0: Lives 365.
1: We've been unfolding the prophecies of the book of Revelation, particularly Revelation chapter 14, verse 6 to 12. Let's suppose that you live quite a distance in the country and that there's a narrow road coming to your dwelling. Let's suppose there's a river and a bridge that you have to go over to get to your dwelling, to your home. Your son at 17 has just gotten his driver's license. It's a dark, rainy night. Your boy is not home. You get word that the bridge is out. You get word that there's trouble on the road. What's your first instinct? Well, it's to text him, to let him know, right? Or to call him immediately on the telephone. Will he resent that warning? If the bridge is out, he certainly wants the warning. In the book of Revelation, God appeals to us in love. But there also are some warnings, because in the future, there are some bridges out that God wants us to be able to span that river of error that flows and understand his truth. And he wants us to get home. Let's pray. Father in heaven, you have that great longing to bring us each home. You have that great longing to get us from earth to heaven. And like a loving father who wants his son home on a dark, rainy, stormy night, you want to take us through the storm, across the river of difficulty, and get us home. And we thank you that you've given us messages in the book of Revelation to do just that. In Christ's name, amen. My topic during this presentation is Satan's final deceptions. The book of Revelation unmasks the plans of the evil one, and it reveals the plans of God. On a gorgeous September morning in Chicago, a chilling story began to emerge. A young woman, Mary Kellerman, woke up that morning with a terrible headache. A brief history of what happened was recently written by Dan Fletcher. This young woman's name was Mary Kellerman. Because she had a headache and symptoms of a cold, her parents gave her Tylenol when she woke up. 4 hours later, 12-year-old Mary Kellerman was dead. The parents were absolutely devastated. But that was just the beginning that September morning in 1982 in Chicago. Not long after that, a postal worker by the name of Adam Janis also died soon after taking Tylenol. Before the day was over, the death toll began to grow. In fact, in a few days, it had grown significantly. The only link being that each victim had taken extra strength Tylenol. Now, when the police began to look into this, when the experts in chemistry began to look into it, they found that these Tylenol capsules were produced in different plants. They were sold in different stores. Their only conclusion is that somebody was tampering with these Tylenol capsules. Their only conclusion was somebody was lacing them with potassium cyanide poison. The city and nation was in panic. Upon testing, each of the capsules proved to be laced with potassium cyanide at a level toxic enough to provide thousands of fatal doses. Some madman, some maniac, some insane person was tampering with those capsules. There was a nationwide panic. The Tylenol capsules and Tylenol was recalled from stores, costing the manufacturer millions and millions of dollars. The police went through the streets of Chicago with a loudspeaker announcing to people, if you have Tylenol on your shelf, discard it, throw it away, because it's laced with poison. As I read this very tragic story, this thought came to me. The people that took these capsules actually thought that they were taking something that would benefit their health, something that would reduce the fever, something that would reduce the headache. They thought they were taking something beneficial, but yet they were taking a poison that would lead to death. Could it be possible that in the generation that we live in, could it be possible that in this generation, there is a spiritual type of laced Tylenol capsules? You say, what are you talking about? Could it be very possible that we're taking a spiritual poison that we think brings us life, but it's actually false doctrine, the wine of Babylon that Revelation speaks about, that indeed is fatal? The Bible says in Proverbs 16, verse 25, don't miss this text, there is a way that seems right to a man. What does the way seem? It seems right. It seems proper. But its end is the way of death. Somebody says, well, isn't sincerity enough? You can be very sincere, but in actual fact, you can be sincerely wrong. If I'm driving on a foggy night and there's a bend in the road and I keep going straight off a cliff, I may be very sincere, but it may end up in death. So God's word informs our thinking. It's more than sincerity. It's the sincere desire to know truth in God's word. If our hearts are honest before God, Jesus, in fact, said to the people in his day in John 7, verse 17, he said, if any man will do my will, he will know of the doctrine. So sincerely desiring to do God's will and opening the scripture, the Holy Spirit reveals to us what God's will is. But we may be ever sincere, but trusting in our own opinion, trusting in church leaders, trusting in a religious political organization that the Bible calls Babylon. The book of Revelation reveals God's plans and it exposes error in the last and final generation. God's end time message is being pictured as being carried by three angels in mid-heaven. The first angel flies, and the Bible says, I saw another angel flying in the midst of heaven, having the everlasting gospel. That first angel has the gospel of God's goodness, the gospel of God's grace, the gospel of God's mercy, the gospel of God's life-changing power. That first angel reveals that there's nothing we can do to save ourselves, that salvation is totally in Jesus Christ. That message is to go to every nation, kindred, tongue, and people. But the angel emphasizes aspects of the gospel that have been long neglected by Christianity. The angel says with a loud voice, so all the world can hear, fear God and give glory to him. Fear, respect, obey God. Give him glory in your lifestyle, in that which you take into your body, that which you eat, that which you drink, in what you see, what you listen to, the places you go. So this message of the first angel is a call to obey God because we're saved by grace. It's a call that our lives reflect a commitment to God. Why? Because the hour of his judgment is come. We're living on the knife edge of eternity. We're living where the sands of time are running out of that hourglass of time, living just before the coming of Christ. And then the Bible calls us in an age of evolution, in an age of dehumanization of human beings. It calls us back to worship the Creator, back to the sanctity of life. That's the first angel's message. It's a big message, a message to all mankind, a message that has the foundation of all the biblical truth in it, a message of the gospel, a message of obedience, a message of the judgment, a message of the second coming of Christ, a message of the sanctity of life, a message of worshiping the Creator. But then the second angel flies and he says, Babylon is fallen, is fallen. As we have studied, God is calling us to live godly lives in the light of the judgment hour. He's calling us to have nothing between our soul and our Savior. He's calling us to decision in this hour verse history. But then that other angel does fly in Revelation 14, verse 8. It says, another angel flies, saying, second angel's message, Babylon is fallen, is fallen. That great city, because she's made all nations drink of the wine of the wrath of her fornication. We introduced this second angel's message in our last program, our last presentation. we pointed out that Babylon represents a false religious system. Revelation 17 describes a woman riding on a scarlet-colored beast. This woman is dressed in purple and scarlet. In the Bible, a woman represents Bible prophecy. We find that in Jeremiah 6, verse 2, and Ephesians chapter 5. The true woman is the bride of Christ. The fallen woman is one who has left Jesus, united with the state powers. So the woman, the fallen church, rides upon the state. She has Babylon the Great written on her forehead. In our last presentation, we noticed that the term Babylon represents an apostate religious system that distorts truth, substitutes man-made theories for the teachings of the gospel. We understood that the word Babylon means confusion. Confused religious values, human opinions substituted for the Word of God, human opinions substituted for divine truth. We continue unfolding the mystery of Babylon the Great in this presentation. In Daniel chapter 7, verse 17 and 23, the Bible talks about beasts and symbolizes them as kingdoms. Those great beasts, which are four kings that arise out of the earth. The fourth beast shall be the fourth kingdom on the earth. So when we read in Revelation 17 about Babylon, the mother of harlots, we read about a great mother church dressed in purple and scarlet. We pointed out in our last presentation that that great mother church sitting on the seven-hilled city was certainly the Roman church. She directs state powers. In the last days of Earth's history, church and state will unite. Religious liberty will be undermined, and religious liberty will be something that is usurped by these state powers. But there are two central pillars of Satan's strategy to lead to this union of church and state that we want to take a very careful look at in this presentation. These two central pillars come directly out of Babylon. They're part of Mystery Babylon the Great. Babylon, of course, represents religious confusion. What were the two prime pillars of Babylon? What was Babylonian religion like, and how will that be translated into spiritual Babylon? Now remember, Revelation 18:2, Babylon the Great has fallen, become the habitation of demons. So habitation of demons, that has to do with spiritualism. That has to do with the working of evil spirits. A prison for every foul spirit, a cage for every unclean and hateful bird. So ancient Babylon was the center of spiritualism. The spirits were feared by the people. They believed in the reincarnation of the dead. When the dead lived, they lived on and would come back in another form. Babylon was the center of immortality. It was the center of the idea that there was this kind of immortal essence, this immortal part of an individual. We might call it the immortal soul. That was indeed part of Babylon's philosophy in it. They believed that when a person died, they actually lived on in immortality, and at times they could return. Ancient Babylonians believed that at death, the disembodied spirit descended into the netherworld. So that's why they worshiped these images, because they believed that they were images or incarnations of those who had died, or the gods, actually, and they believed that they were worshiping those gods. The idea when you die, there is an immortal soul that continues eternally. This may surprise you. It doesn't come from Christianity. You say, where does this idea come from? The Greeks popularized the concept of the immortal soul in the writings of Plato and Socrates. And so they believed that at death there was a soul that left the body. It came from Greek philosophy, but where did they get it from? They, of course, got it from Babylon. When you go back to Ezekiel chapter 8, verse 13 and 14, there are women who come to the temple of God, and they've accepted these Babylonian ideas. They've actually slipped into the church, slipped into ancient Israel, And notice what the prophet says. He said to me, turn again and you will see greater abominations. Now, these are abominations that come into Israel, the church. They're Babylonian teachings that they are doing. So he brought me to the door of the north gate of the Lord's house. And to my dismay, you can imagine how the prophet was dismayed when he saw this. Women were sitting there weeping for Tammuz. Now, here in Israel, in the temple of the Lord's house, you have Israelite women that are weeping for who? Tammuz. Now, who was Tammuz? Tammuz was one of the Babylonian gods, the Babylonian god of vegetation. And what did the Babylonians believe? They believed that when their god died, when the winter came, the winter would darken the sky and there would be long nights. That would indicate the goddess of vegetation, Tammuz, had died. They then believed that when spring came, there would be a resurrection and Tammuz would live again. So they had this whole idea of immortality, that when you die, you don't die. The dead really live on. Now, why would Satan use that as one of his major pillars in ancient Babylon? And how would the immortality of the soul come into Christianity as one of Satan's pillars? What's Satan's strategy in all that? Satan's strategy is precisely this. If you can get people believing in immortality, if they believe that the dead who've died can come back, they will be captured by evil spirits and their minds will be led from the clear teachings of the Bible to the teachings of these evil spirits. So that's part of Satan's strategy. Ecclesiastes chapter 9, verse 5 tells the biblical concept of death. For the living know that they will die, but the dead know nothing, and they have no more reward, for the memory of them is forgotten. So in the Bible, when God created the human race, he created Adam out of the dust of the ground, breathed into his nostrils the breath of life, the life-giving power of God, and man became a living soul, a living creature, a living being. The Bible does not say God put a soul into man. The soul is the product of the body God created and the breath of life. When a person dies, what happens? The Bible says, Ecclesiastes 12, verse 7, when a person dies, the body goes to the dust, and the spirit, that's the life-giving force of God, not something that thinks, not something that reasons, goes back to God. So the soul is the product. It is the result of God breathing his breath into human beings and forming the body. It's the result of that. Another word for soul is a living being. Sometimes a person goes to the grocery store, they get their tasks done much more quickly, and they come back and they say, it was not a soul there. What did they mean? There was not some conscious being there? Not at all. They mean there was not a person there. The living know that they shall die. In the Bible, death is but a sleep, and the dead don't know everything. They know nothing. In a sermon called Is Man by Nature Immortal? By Amos Phelps, a great Protestant preacher of a couple of generations ago, he traces the idea of the immortal soul very powerfully. He says, this doctrine, the immortal soul, can be traced through the muddy channels of a corrupted Christianity, a perverted Judaism, a pagan philosophy, a superstitious idolatry, to the great instigator of mischief in the Garden of Eden. The Protestants borrowed it from the Catholics, the Catholics from the Pharisees from the pagans, and the pagans from the old serpent, who first preached the doctrine in the lowly bowels of paradise to an audience all too willing to hear and heed the new and fascinating theology, you shall not surely die. What did Lucifer say to Eve when he came to the garden? He said to her, you shall not surely die. You are naturally immortal. There's an essence in you that's immortal. You can take of this fruit and you will not die. So the idea of the immortality of the soul, the idea that death is not death, the idea that you know more in death than you did in life, that comes not from Christianity, but it's one of the Babylonian teachings that comes right from the Garden of Eden in Satan's words that you shall not surely die. The devil uses that in the last days of Earth's history as one of the points of deception. Revelation 16, verse 14 says, they're the spirits of demons performing signs, which go out to the kings of the earth and of the whole world to gather them to the battle of the great day of God Almighty. What is the battle of the great day of God Almighty? It's the battle of Armageddon, this final conflict between good and evil, this final conflict between Christ and Satan, this final conflict where church and state unite and all the forces of hell are focused upon God's people to destroy them. But what is it at a time of crisis? What is it at a time of economic disaster? What is it at a time of political disaster? What is it at a time when the entire world seems uncertain and falling apart? What is it that brings the world back to this unity? It is the spirits of demons working miracles through false religions to unite the kings of the earth in a power block to oppress the people of God and try to bring world unity in one great world unification approach. You see, why is it that this idea of the immortal soul, what does this do? How does it impact practical Christianity? Well, the pagans, the Babylonians, would bring offerings for the dead. And they would come there to the shrine of those that died. And in some world religions, that's true today. In Buddhism, this certainly is true, where offerings are brought for the dead. This is true in a number of world religions today. Why is this one of Satan's central pillars? We pointed out first, because it becomes a counterfeit revelation of truth. And it leads people from the objective truth, the clear truth of the Word of God. But also, these offerings become a substitute of a heart commitment to Jesus. And the spirits of the demons become substitutes for the one Redeemer of our world, Jesus Christ. There is only one offering, and that's the offering of Jesus. He's already made that offering. So we need not come with the offering of our works, our righteousness. We need not come in fear trying to make ourselves right with God. We come to God through Christ. We come with the one who says, him that cometh to me, I'll no wise cast out. We come in deep commitment to the one who says, come unto me. The gentle, loving, compassionate Christ, whose grace flows from his heart, says, come unto me. So we need not come with offerings for the dead. Revelation chapter 14, verse 13 says, blessed are the dead who die in the Lord from now on. Yes, says the Spirit, that they may rest from their labors and their works do follow them. The book of Revelation is very, very clear. The dead rest from their labors. As the book of Job says, they shall never return to their house again. They rest. 53 times the Bible says death is but a sleep. In the Bible, death is a rest. When we die, we rest from the calamity of life. We rest from the pain of these physical bodies. We rest from the distress that occurs here in this life and all of its pain and suffering. We rest. You know, when you go to sleep, you sleep momentarily, and the next moment you know, you're waking up, right? When you go to sleep, if you are in a sound sleep, you don't say, well, it's 10 o'clock and I went to bed, but now it's 11, and your mind doesn't register all of that. Why? It's this perfect, total rest. So in Scripture, contrary to the deceptions of Satan that flow through the stream of spiritual Babylon from pagan Babylon, contrary to that, God teaches us the truth about death In Scripture, death is a rest, a sleep, mentioned 53 times until the return of our Lord. And look, why does Satan try to perpetrate this error of the immortal soul? Because he hates the doctrine of the second coming of Christ. See, if the dead already go to heaven, why would Jesus come again? To somehow unite dead bodies to souls? That doesn't make sense. But the Bible says, 1 Thessalonians chapter 4, verse 16 and 17, the Lord himself shall descend from heaven with a shout, the shout of victory, with the voice of the archangel and the trumpet of God, and the dead in Christ, those that have been sleeping in Jesus, will rise first. Then we who are alive and remain shall be caught up together with them in the clouds to meet the Lord in the air. Thus we shall always be with the Lord.
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4: A man named Lawson approached a Mercy Ships volunteer and mumbled, "I came here to get help." 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Praise the Lord! Hallelujah! Amen!"
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6: Our topic today is dealing with Joshua, Jesus and all the Bible. This is actually installment number 11. And I thought how appropriate that we're going to be talking about a faithful soldier. And we are so thankful for those in our country that have put their lives on the line to defend the freedoms that we enjoy in worship. Can you say amen? We sure appreciate the many who have sacrificed to make it possible for us to have that freedom. Now, when you think about Moses leading the children of Israel into the promised land, you realize Moses didn't make it. Moses led them most of the way and he led them out, but he did not lead them in. The one who saw all of the wonders in Egypt and lived all the way through the settlement into the promised land was not Moses. It was Joshua. And Joshua is going to be our subject this morning. He is, you might say, a neglected hero in the Bible. For one thing, you probably already know this, I've said it many times, Joshua's name, if you weren't looking for how is Joshua like Christ, well, his name is the same. The name Joshua is, we're used to saying, the more Hebrew-like pronunciation. More literally, we believe it's Yeshua. And, you know, in English we say Joshua. We say Jesus' name based on more of a Greek and a Latin, Jesus. In Spanish, Jesus. You know, in every language, names are sometimes a little different. Got a boy named George, but in Spanish it's Jorge. You know what I'm saying? So every language is different. Some people have made a religion now about saying you must pronounce Jesus' name in its original Hebrew. Have you run into these people? They're the Yahweh-only people. And they think if you say it any other way that somehow that's irreverent. I think, frankly, that's silly. From the Tower of Babel, God cursed the tongues, and we all speak in our tongues. And when the Lord spoke to different people through angels, he would speak to them in their native tongue.

to do his work when he was gone. And so, you know, here, this is what Moses did. He's training him. They say one of the best things in leadership is to be training your replacement. Be looking around and training your replacement right away. And that's a sign of good leadership, sign of good pastoring, is that you impart knowledge and disciple others, that the work goes on. Tells us that Moses took Joshua up the mountain with him. It says they went up to the mountain of God. Now this is a special privilege, because you read that nobody was supposed to go near that mountain on threat of death, except Moses was allowed to go up and his assistant. Joshua has a devoted heart. He is devoted to Jehovah. Jehovah's name is in his name. Joshua means Jehovah. Yah is Savior. Yahshua. You read in Exodus 33. Now this is a verse, most people miss this. And all the people saw the cloudy pillars stand at the tabernacle door. And all the people rose and they worshipped every man in his tent door. And the Lord spoke to Moses face to face as a man speaks to his friend. And he turned again into the camp. Moses turned from the tabernacle. He goes back into the camp, but notice this. But his servant Joshua, the son of Nun, a young man, would not depart from the tabernacle. Would God we had more young men that didn't want to leave church too soon. Even after Moses left, Joshua thought, well, if he's not kicking me out, I'm staying here in the presence of God. He was devoted to God. He loved God. He wanted to be in the presence of God. He liked the things of God. And he ends up, you see that Joshua ends up being one of the most courageous leaders in the Bible. I think there's a connection with his courage and the time he spent with God. Something else you find is that he's also not only a devoted man, he's a faithful scout. Now, many of us know this story where Moses, before they enter the promised land, he picks 12 individuals. And you don't get the whole story until you go to Deuteronomy. Moses repeats it. In Deuteronomy, Moses says, the people came to him and said, send spies. We haven't had anybody been in the promised land since Joseph left. And since Jacob left, we don't know what's going on. Things have changed in the last 200 years. So we need to send spies. And every tribe sort of selected one, someone, and Moses approved these selections. And they sent these spies out. It's important for you to know that this was not God's idea in the beginning. When you read about it in Numbers there, it sounds like God's commanding it. Deuteronomy tells us God allowed it, but the people suggested it. So they send spies. Why did they need spies? God had given them the promised land, right? Well, it's not a bad idea to get reconnaissance. But what happened is they picked some spies that didn't have much faith. And as they saw the obstacles, the big walls of Jericho and the giants in Hebron and all the warlike people that were up in the north, and they had the Hittites and the Perizzites and the Jebusites, and I always like to say the termites and the gigabytes and all these bites up there, and they got scared and they came back and they said, oh, yeah, the land is flowing with milk and honey. Two of them carried back a cluster of grapes so big it took two men to carry one cluster of grapes. And if the cluster was that big, imagine how big each grape was. They're like plums. And they said, the land to which you sent us to spy is a beautiful land, and here's the fruit of it. That's because Caleb and Joshua were the first ones there. But then the other 10 men showed up and they gave the majority report. Said, oh, it's a land that eats up the inhabitants. They got the giants that live up there in Hebron, and they got the walls of Jericho, and they've got all these warlike nations, and how can we ever do it? And the people got discouraged. And they said, oh, why'd the Lord bring us out here? And everybody wanted to go back and quit. But not Joshua and Caleb. They gave a faithful report. You read in Numbers 14, a curse was placed on all the unfaithful spies and the whole generation that did not believe. They were supposed to go into the promised land after Mount Sinai. But because there they believed the negative report. Don't let me rush past this. Okay, since you insist, I'll stop. They said, the unfaithful spies, we are not able. Joshua and Caleb said, we are able. They were all church members. 10 of those leaders said, we are not able to overcome the enemy. 2 of them said, we are. That is still the way it is today.

People do not believe we are able to be overcomers. They'll talk about the grace of Jesus, but Jesus' name means he will save his people from their sins. We are able to get the victory over the enemy. Do not give all the glory to the devil and how he makes you fall. Give the glory to God. He is able to give you victory over whatever you're struggling against. Greater is he that is in you than he that is in the world. So we still have people believing the majority report, oh, we're not able. We're just going to keep on sinning. We'll just sin a little less than other people. God wants you to have victory in your life. So Joshua's commissioned, he becomes the new leader, and it's his job to lead them into the promised land. Now, you know what Joshua does? He does the same thing Moses did 40 years earlier. He's going to send out spies, but he doesn't send 12, he sends two. How did Jesus send people out? Two by two. He sends these two spies, there are two messengers from Joshua, and he handpicks them. They're not voted, they are selected based on their courage and faith. And he sent, we know the name of one of them was probably Salmon. We learned in our last study, he's the one who married Rahab, and they had a boy named Boaz who married Ruth. So we don't know the name of the other spy. They go and they cross the Jordan River, and when you first read this, and this is in the book of Joshua chapter 2. Now to get through Joshua, I'm going to have to tell you, I'll read you a couple of select verses, but there's a lot of material. When you get into Joshua chapter 2, it says they came and they stayed at the house of Rahab the harlot. And when people first read that, they think, that doesn't look like they're on church ministry. And why did they do that? But they wanted to go where they knew that, first of all, nobody's going to ask questions. They wanted to know where there's a lot of information of what's happening. Rahab operated an inn on the wall, and they had a quick way of escape if they needed to, and that's where they could find out, get intelligence on what's going on in the city. Rahab recognizes that they're Israelites. And when the king comes, because he's heard word that some young men are asking questions and they have a Hebrew accent, he wants to arrest them. She puts her life on the line to protect them. And they make a covenant with her. They say, okay, because you've done this, it'll be our life for your life. That's the gospel in a nutshell. Jesus is my life for your life. They said, but here's the deal. Take this red rope that you're going to use to let us down the window, hang it in your window, so when we come, when Joshua comes, Joshua's coming. We don't know the day or the hour, but Joshua's coming. And he's going to take possession of this land. Everyone in the house with you with a red rope will be saved. Now, some time goes by. Rahab's inviting people into her house. In the meantime, God now gives Joshua some very interesting instructions. He says, it is now time for you to cross over. By the way, in the closing message of Joshua, there are three bodies of water that are mentioned. The Hebrews are known as a people. The word Hebrew means from over the river, or the one who has crossed over. Did you know that? Based on the name Eber, who was one of the descendants of Noah. And Abraham crossed the Euphrates when he left paganism. When they came out of Egypt, they cross the Red Sea. When they enter the Promised Land, they cross the Jordan. Joshua references those three rivers when the children of Israel, in his closing message to the children of Israel, representing their deliverance. God delivers them. The Jordan is a symbol of baptism, and the Jordan is also a symbol of death, burial, and resurrection, which is a type of baptism. He says, I want you to break camp. All the soldiers are to muster. Everyone is to get the tabernacle together. All the priests would assemble that. And I want you to get in order. They had traveled so many times. They had this down like clockwork for 40 years. They had been breaking camp and pitching camp and breaking camp and pitching camp. And they start their procession. Very clean, orderly parade. And the priests go out in front. And contrary to most of the pictures you see, it shows four guys holding the ark. Bible says the poles of the ark were very long. That's because they had three men on each pole, 12 priests carrying the ark. And they went out in front of the children of Israel, and they came to the Jordan, and Joshua said, God told us to cross over. Well, it's springtime, and it's flooding. Now, when they first left Egypt, God had to part the Red Sea before they stepped out.
Now he wonders, have you learned anything? And so the priests put their feet in the water. You'll often hear that expression, don't be afraid to put your feet in the water. God does things when you step out in faith. And they put their feet in the water, and the waters started to wall up. Now, when they went through the Red Sea, it walled up on both sides. Now, when they go through the Jordan, it walls up just on the side coming downstream. The rest of it runs off to the Dead Sea. And it's like it hit a big piece of glass, like an aquarium wall. And I always like to imagine that there were fish in the river that were watching all this happen, and were wondering what's going on. And the priests walk off into the middle. The Bible says the Lord dried the ground. So he creates this, you know, pathway that may be 100 yards wide, because there's like 2 million of them. The priests stand there in the middle, and all of the nation crosses over. Everybody going from the wilderness to the promised land must pass in review of the ark. What is in the ark? The law of God. The Bible says we will all be judged by the law of liberty. And then James tells us in the same book that the law of liberty is the Ten Commandments. He names two of the Ten Commandments. It's a law of liberty for those who keep it. But the Bible says we are all judged according to our works. As soon as they cross then, before the priests come out of the river, Joshua makes an interesting request. God tells him, get 12 strong men to lift a stone out of the riverbed where the water's not running. And they pick up the biggest stones these young guys can carry. And they were masons, some of them in Egypt, so they're probably pretty strong. And they got these big stones. They make an altar of 12 stones. They bring it up the riverbank as a memorial. And the other thing that happens here, it says they were circumcised. Because they had not been practicing circumcision from the time of the rebellion 40 years earlier. And now that they're entering the promised land, they renew the covenant. Now it's interesting. When Moses was entering Egypt to be used of God to bring the people out of slavery, there's a really strange experience. You can read about this. Exodus 4, verse 24. Moses is going to talk to Pharaoh to say, let my people go. But before he crosses the Red Sea to go talk to Pharaoh, it says, it came to pass at the encampment that the Lord met him and sought to kill him. Now, when the Bible says God sought to kill him, it doesn't mean God swung at him and he missed. God doesn't miss. God really wants to kill you, he will hit you. It means his life was in jeopardy of being lost. Why? It says, then Zipporah, his wife, took a sharp stone and cut off the foreskin of her son. They had neglected to circumcise one of their sons. And Moses had two sons. God said, Moses, I'm calling you to lead this people in the covenant of Abraham. You know about being circumcised? You circumcise one son, but maybe there was an argument with him and Zipporah. We don't know the backstory. She might have thought it was barbaric, and he's not doing it. And he said, look, how are you going to lead the people in this covenant if you're not practicing it in your own family? That truth should haunt every minister. You ever heard the expression, practice what you preach? It haunts me. It ought to haunt every Christian. If you're going to witness to others about following Jesus, should you follow Jesus? And they also keep the Passover. You notice they kept the Passover when they came out of Egypt? Now as they're entering the promised land, there at the Jordan River, they celebrate the sacrifice of the lamb once again. Who does that lamb represent? Jesus. So, I really like this next spot. Now Joshua is getting ready to lead the people as a general against the enemy Canaanites, the Amorites. Here's where Joshua meets Joshua. You read about this here. It says, it came to pass when Joshua was by Jericho, he lifted up his eyes, and this is Joshua chapter 5, verse 13. I forget, some of you are following me. It says, he lifted up his eyes, and he saw this commander, this warlike individual. And he says, are you with us or are you with our enemies? He said, no, but as commander of the army of the Lord, I have come. Then Joshua says, are you with us or are you against us? Didn't Jesus say, if you're not with me, you're against me?
It's almost the same phrase. And he said, take your shoes off your feet. Now some people say, well, this was Michael the Archangel. Are we supposed to worship angels? No. And John tried to worship an angel. The angel said, don't do that. Stop it. We do not worship angels. We only worship God. Can you say amen? Does it tell us in Hebrews that the angels worship Jesus? Yeah, so when people tell you Jesus isn't God, the Bible says, thou shalt worship the Lord God, and him only shall you serve. We are commanded to worship Jesus. Jesus is God. People are always trying to undermine that very important truth. Sometimes the Old Testament has these Christophanies where Christ appears to his people in his pre-incarnation state. He appeared to Abraham. Amen? Abraham called him Lord. There's the Lord. He's the one who wrestled with Jacob. Jacob said, I've seen God. And Manoah and his wife, they said, we've seen the Lord. We're going to die. So Christ would sometimes appear in the Old Testament. And here he appears to Joshua, who's going to be leading armies. And he appears as the leader of God's army. This is the one who fought with his angels against the dragon in heaven, and he won. Michael, Christ. So Joshua meets Joshua here. And he's got a drawn sword in his hand. What does Jesus use to defeat the enemy? It's the sword. The sword of the Spirit, which is the Word of God. The Word of God is quick and powerful and sharper than any two-edged sword. Jesus appears in Revelation. He's got a sword, a two-edged sword coming out of his mouth. I hope everyone knows that's a symbol. When Jesus comes, he's not going to have a big dagger coming out of his head. It's a symbol for the Word of God. So here Michael appears. He's got what? He's got the Word. How do we defeat the enemy? The Word of God. How did Jesus fight temptation? The Word of God. He said to the devil, it is written, it is written, it is written. And man doesn't live by bread alone, but by every word. You and I need to fortify our minds with the words and the promises of God. So when we're tempted, thy word I have hid in my heart that I might not sin against thee. Can you say amen? If you are easily overcome by temptation, it could be you are not basking in the Word. We need to be saturated with the Word of God. Make it part of your daily regimen to read the Word. So now Joshua asks, I'm going to give you victory. Here's the battle plan. No general has ever done this before. I want you to get the whole army, and I want you to march them up to the walls of Jericho. Don't say a word, just march, boom, boom, boom. And I want you to have seven priests with seven trumpets out in front with the ark, and the priests are to continually blow the trumpets. Their puckers must have been sore at the end of that day. They are to blow on these ram horn trumpets. And when you come up to the wall of the city, before you get within firing range, I want you to make a right turn, and then I want you to make a complete circuit around the city of Jericho, those walls that everyone thought were so hard to conquer. Now, what do you think is going on inside the city with the Canaanite soldiers? They're pretty nervous because they saw these men are being fed with heavenly bread. They saw their camp glowing on the other side of the Jordan. They saw the Jordan River part for them. They knew they had defeated the Egyptians. They knew they had defeated Og of Bashan. And they said, these people have got power with them. What are they doing? Now the army, you know, 600,000 men, come marching towards them. And they take a turn. They go around the city silently marching. Boom, boom, boom, boom. Ground shaking. Trumpets. I do that for effect to wake up anybody who might be sleeping at this part in the sermon. They go around the city. Just the trumpets blowing. They're going, what is this? This is some kind of psychological warfare. And they leave. They come back a day later. They march around the city. And they leave. And they come back a day. First day they thought maybe they got scared and left. They saw the walls, but now they're back again. And then they're back the third day. How many times did they march around the city? 13 times. Oh, I love that because it always tricks people. They went around the city one time for 6 days, then seven times on the seventh day. Now, when it says the seventh day, it's not talking about the seventh day of the week. People say, Pastor Doug, that doesn't look like very good Sabbath keeping to tell them to go conquer the city and kill everybody on the Sabbath day. That wouldn't be very restful.
It doesn't mean that's the day they did it. It means there were 7 days of marching, the seventh day of sequential marching. They may have started on a Tuesday.

0: day. But now some of you are thinking, but that still means if they march 7 days sequentially, that one of those days was the Sabbath. That's right, and all that was is a Sabbath walk in special music. There's nothing wrong with that. They just walked around the city and came back again. And he's God. Can God do that? Yeah. So, but then that following Wednesday, which was the seventh day, they marched around the city seven times on the seventh day. So far, the men have not been allowed to utter a word. Joshua said, don't let the men say a word. Now, what do you think is happening in Rahab's house at this point? She's having lots of people knock on her door. She said, the only way anyone is going to survive is if they're in my house. You've got to be in the house with a red rope. I have a covenant with Joshua. If you're going to make Joshua's coming. Does Revelation talk about seven trumpets? And so then Joshua gives the signal and he says, shout. They all stop and they shout. And those men have been resting their voices waiting to shout. You got 600,000 men shout. I love to hear a good male choir with, you know, like 80 men. And you know, it just resonates. And they shouted and the priest blew the trumpet. Now, I don't think it was the soldiers that brought down the walls. I think it was the angels of God. They all shouted. Those walls that everyone thought was impenetrable, they fell down flat. They all fell in except one little section of wall, because it says Rahab's house was in the wall. It's got a window with a red rope and a lot of very anxious people in that hotel. Then Joshua has his greatest battle. You know, he forgives the Gibeonites because they make a covenant with them. That angers all the other nations. The Bible says all the other nations gather against Joshua like the sand on the seashore. And Joshua has to bring Israel. He says, do not be afraid of them. God says, I'm going to give you the victory. All the nations finally come in. There's one massive battle against Joshua. And Joshua prays during that battle, and the sun stands still. He has power over the elements, and the moon stands still. Joshua prays, and the river stops walking. You know what the disciples said about Jesus? Even the elements obey him. Jesus is seen in the story of Joshua. Joshua 23, verse 14, behold, this day I am going the way of all the earth. Like Moses, God's workers go to their rest, but his work does not stop. Joshua's concerned about the people. And you know in all your hearts and all your soul that not one thing has failed of everything that God has promised you. Not one has failed. All has come to pass. You know, Jesus said, heaven and earth will pass away, but my words will not pass away. And then verse 15, if it seems evil for you to serve the Lord, choose for yourself this day who you'll serve. But as for me and my house, what? We will serve the Lord. And Joshua gives that same challenge to you and me. You know, Joshua saw stuff so amazing, you think about it. One of my favorite characters from history is a guy named Patrick Gass. Patrick Gass. Patrick Gass knew George Washington. He knew Thomas Jefferson. He was invited to go on the Lewis and Clark expedition. He was a soldier and he was an expert carpenter from Scottish background. Went all the way from the East Coast to the Pacific Ocean, one of the first people to see it. Came back, continued living, outlived Jefferson and Washington. He knew Daniel Boone. He lived on and he knew Davy Crockett. Knew Abraham Lincoln. When he was in his 90s, he offered to fight in the Civil War. Fought in the War of 1812, lost an eye. Married a gal at about 65. Outlived her. Had several children. Can you imagine one person having that much history wrapped up in their life? To see all of that in one lifetime? Think about Joshua. To live as a slave in Egypt. To see all those plagues. To live through that wilderness experience. See all those miracles. The provision of God. To see the miracles of victory and going all the way into the promised land. Few people have that experience to know so much. The only one I know who knows all is Jesus. Amen?
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3: The Lord is my shepherd, I shall not want. He maketh me to lie down in green pastures. He leadeth me beside the still waters. He restoreth my soul. He leadeth me in the paths of righteousness for his name's sake. Yea, though I walk through the valley of the shadow of death, I will fear no evil. For thou art with me. Thy rod and thy staff, they comfort me. Thou preparest a table before me in the presence of mine enemies. Thou anointest my head with oil. My cup runneth over. Surely goodness and mercy shall follow me all the days of my life, and I will dwell in the house of the Lord forever.
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8: Now a look at your evening weather on Columbia Christian Talk Radio. Partly sunny with thunderstorms today with a high near 90 and lows around 71. Partly sunny with thunderstorms tomorrow with a high of 95 and lows around 73. For your Sunday, partly sunny with thunderstorms with a high near 95 and lows around 73. And for Monday, partly sunny with thunderstorms with a high near 92 and lows around 73. That's your evening weather on Columbia Christian Talk Radio.
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10: I'm going to take a bit of a risk on the program this week because we're going to be talking about the Obamacare rollout. And whether you're a Democrat or Republican or independent, maybe you don't even live in America, I think you're going to want to hear this because this whole issue might just include you in ways you didn't even consider. And don't worry, I'm not going to get political. I'm not going to question who you voted for or who you didn't vote for. I'm just going to ask some good questions about human nature and some of the consequences that come from our worst assumptions. So stick around. I'll be right back.

0: At this point, America is well underway with a new law known as the Affordable Care Act, and it is the law of the land. And given the fact that health care represents 1/6 of the American economy, this is a law that's affecting absolutely everybody. Some Americans are getting health care for the first time in their lives, while other people are losing the health care they wanted and getting stuck with something they didn't want. And because your health and your pocketbook are two issues that are deeply personal, deeply emotional, you probably have some distinct feelings about the impact Obamacare is having. And to be honest, I've got some pretty powerful emotions about the new health care law myself, especially having been born in Canada and having grown up under a type of socialized medicine. But at the head of this program, I promised you that we're not going to debate the merits or the demerits of this new healthcare plan because there are lots of other places to do that. All you have to do is just go on Twitter or some major news network for a few minutes. You will find lots of people with strong feelings one way or the other. What I want to look at is the whole issue from a purely human perspective to see what we can learn about ethics and morality and human behavior and human nature in general. I want to look at the way we govern ourselves and some of the decisions we make as a civilization. And of course, I also want to see what the Bible says about it. So let's begin with a really famous soundbite, which might just be the most memorable moment in this whole healthcare debate, when millions of people suddenly discovered that the healthcare law didn't just affect people who had no insurance, it also had some pretty serious ramifications for people who did have it. And of course, I am talking about that famous statement the president made all the way back in 2009 at the AMA. He said it on June 15, and now I'm going to quote the president. I guess I could have gone and gotten a soundbite and played it for you, but instead I'll do my very best to impersonate President Barack Obama. And you'll notice that he sounds exactly like me. But here's what he said. Quote, "I know there are millions of Americans who are content with their health care coverage. They like their plan, and most importantly, they value their relationship with their doctor. They trust you. And that means that no matter how we reform health care, we will keep this promise to the American people." And now here comes the famous part. I continue to quote, "If you like your doctor, you will be able to keep your doctor, period. If you like your health care plan, you'll be able to keep your health care plan, period. No one will take it away, no matter what." Now, of course, that became famous because it wasn't true. The president was a little too emphatic in that promise because as we rolled into the end of 2013, millions of Americans suddenly got letters from their insurance companies telling them they couldn't keep their plan. And in 2014, more Americans suddenly discovered that their doctors didn't want the new healthcare plan, or some of the doctors even stopped taking insurance altogether. Some of them went into concierge practices or a cash-only practice or something that just removed all the paperwork and the problems of changing. So it turns out you actually could lose your doctor or your insurance. Now, this president is hardly the first one to make a mistake, and he's hardly the first one to stretch the truth or make an overly ambitious promise. And needless to say, his credibility and popularity did take a bit of a beating at the end of 2013, and people's confidence in human government went down a notch or two. And that's after they lost a lot of confidence in the House and the Senate also. But that's not really the amazing thing. I mean, popularity comes and goes. Popularity is always really high after an election, and then it drops. What's amazing is the way people get all revved up at election time, and they become absolutely certain, or mostly certain, that this time, this new president, this new Congress is really going to make a difference. This time, we will achieve utopia. This time, things will change. This will be the time when we finally solve all the world's problems. And then, like clockwork, 2 years later, 4 years later, 6 years later, we realize this administration, this House of Representatives, this Congress, it's just as faulty as the last one. And then we're disappointed. So what do? We call another election. We go back to the polls, sometimes in record low numbers because voting starts to feel futile. And then we get all excited because we elect another new person. And this time it's all going to be different. And even if you live somewhere else, Canada, Europe, South America, you know what happens in your country too. Every time we tell ourselves it's going to be different. And then it's not. And somewhere underneath all the excitement, you know that. You know you're going to be disappointed eventually. So let's do a little bit of thinking in the wake of another political disappointment. Let's think about the way we structure our civilization. What can we actually learn about human nature? Well, for one thing, we need to remember that human government is just that. It's human government. And you can't wait for people to fix everything that's wrong in your life. People have been waiting on government to make life better for thousands of years, and for thousands of years it didn't happen. The biggest problems we faced all the way back in history are still the biggest problems we face today. People get sick, people go broke, people commit crimes, people suffer injustice, people still die. When it comes to the really big stuff in life, we haven't solved a thing. So, frankly, if you've been naively waiting for government to make your life better, it might be time to rethink that strategy. I mean, just think about the people who run our government. They are just as faulty, just as selfish, just as prone to mistakes as you. And if you really thought about that a lot, you might never get another moment's sleep. Probably be all terrified that regular human beings are given so much power over so much money and over so many lives. These are people who also come to work groggy, just like you. These are people who make quick decisions because they're angry or because they have a headache, just like you. These are people who dig in their heels on stupid issues because of pride, just like you. There are no perfect people. There are no perfect minds. We are always governed by people who couldn't possibly do a perfect job. And it doesn't matter how much education or how much experience they have, they're still just human beings. I think it was William F. Buckley who said, "I would rather be governed by the first 2,000 names in the Boston phone book than by the 2,000 people on the faculty of Harvard." Now, of course, that was a conservative taking a pot shot at Harvard, but he does raise an interesting point. The people who govern us are human. They are guaranteed to make some pretty big mistakes. And you can't help but wonder, sometimes, if it really matters who you elect. Now look, I'm not saying this to be negative. I'm saying it to be real. I would be scared if I were running the government, because I know my limitations. And I know that somebody has to do it, and we have to exercise a level of faith. But I want to be real. Human government will let you down. It is going to fail every single time. And what I think is absolutely fascinating is how shocked everybody seems to be when the government lets them down. We're shocked when a president can't keep his promise or won't do it. We seem surprised when Congress brings us to the edge of another fiscal cliff and people dig in and won't budge from either side. And we get all out of sorts when people lie to get something done. And I'm glad we do get upset because lying is lying. But should we be surprised? I mean, let me ask you, what did you really expect? If those of us who grew up with Western civilization were paying attention to the advice given in the Old Testament, this wouldn't surprise us at all, because Israel was explicitly told what would happen if they moved away from God's direct leadership and trusted human government instead. Now, don't misunderstand where I'm going with this. I'm absolutely not advocating for a theocracy. I am not suggesting that we blur the lines between church and state. Not at all. I believe with all my heart that's an unhealthy mix. And I know that some Christians will disagree with me, but I think the separation is healthy. It needs to be there. It doesn't mean we're godless. It doesn't necessarily mean that we're out of control. But look at the results every single time we've tried it in history. I mean, do you want my faith tradition to set the agenda by law, or should it be yours? Or should it be whatever religion gains majority status? Maybe Muslim, maybe atheist, maybe Hinduism, whatever it is. It has never worked. We are not the children of Israel on our way from Egypt to Canaan, so I am not suggesting an American theocracy. No way. The Dark Ages convinced me that's a bad idea. But I am suggesting that maybe it's time to take another look at the ancient wisdom of the people who went before us. Because as it turns out, they tried to tell us what to expect. Now, I'm going to take a short break because it's time for one of those, and there is something I want you to hear. I want to give you a chance to become part of our worldwide Discover Bible class. So I'm going to take a moment for that, and then I'll be right back to show you what Israel found out thousands of years ago.
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0: Okay, we're back from the break, and today we're talking about human government and our continuing profound disappointment with it. And we're digging back in history to a moment when our forefathers were told what to expect if they subjected themselves to human rulership. I want you to listen to this. This comes from the book of 1 Samuel. The prophet Samuel, at this point of our story, has been a powerful leader in the nation of Israel, but now he's getting old, and the people are worried about what will happen when he dies. Who's going to lead the nation? Where are they going to get advice? Who's going to show them how to live? So the people look at the nations around them, the Canaanites, who have tribal kings, and they're starting to think that they might want a human government too. So let's pick up the story now, 1 Samuel chapter 8, verse 4. Then all the elders of Israel gathered together and came to Samuel at Ramah and said to him, "Behold, you are old and your sons do not walk in your ways. Now appoint for us a king to judge us like all the nations." But the thing displeased Samuel when they said, "Give a king to judge us," and Samuel prayed to the Lord. Now, before I keep going with this passage, I want you to notice that this wise old man senses a problem. And again, I am not suggesting an American theocracy because I don't believe that's actually a biblical solution for the problems we have in the 21st century. And I think history has proven since the days of the Roman Empire that man-made theocracies actually create more problems than they solve. But I guess that would be a topic for another day. For now, what I want you to see is how Samuel got worried and he made it a matter of prayer. The story continues in verse 7. "And the Lord said to Samuel, 'Obey the voice of the people in all that they say to you, for they have not rejected you, but they have rejected me from being king over them. According to all the deeds that they have done, from the day I brought them up out of Egypt, even to this day, forsaking me and serving other gods, so they are also doing to you. Now then, obey their voice. Only you shall solemnly warn them and show them the ways of the king who shall reign over them.'" Now let me pause the story there again because I want you to notice something very interesting. Even though this is just a little bit off our topic, but people have accused God of being a dictator for generations, and yet this story shows us just the opposite. God never forces people to do what's right. After we chose to rebel against him, he didn't force his way back into our lives. And that means that once you've made up your mind to do something, God will let you do it, even if it's something dumb. He doesn't let you do it without a warning, though. He basically says, okay, go ahead and try this. Go ahead and try your human government. Go ahead, emulate the Canaanites. But here's what's going to happen. Now, this is where the story gets really close to home. Listen to this in verse 11. He said, "These will be the ways of the king who will reign over you. He will take your sons and appoint them to his chariots and to be his horsemen and to run before his chariots." In other words, Israel, if you go and get a king, you're going to get conscription. You'll get the draft. When a human government declares war, the whole country gets dragged into the mess. When the king wants to fight, you have to fight. Verse 12. "And he will appoint for himself commanders of thousands and commanders of fifties, and some to plow his ground and to reap his harvest, and to make his implements of war and the equipment of his chariots." Samuel says this, look, you can have a king, but you're going to get forced labor. Now, we don't exactly have forced labor in the Western world anymore, but we are compelled to work for the government whenever they come up with a new program. You have to fund it, whether you want to or not. You might do the work at your place of employment, but the government takes a portion of what you did by taking a portion of your income. They raise your taxes. And unless you do some really creative and criminal accounting, you don't have a choice. This is kind of a form of slavery. Now, don't misunderstand me. I'm not suggesting that you don't pay your taxes, because the Bible is clear about rendering unto Caesar what is Caesar's. So, absolutely, pay your taxes. Just understand that it's a form of coercion. It's one of the consequences of human government. Now Samuel continues in verse 13. "He will take your daughters to be perfumers and cooks and bakers. He will take the best of your fields and vineyards and olive orchards and give them to his servants. He will take the tenth of your grain and of your vineyards and give it to his officers and his servants. He will take your male servants and female servants and the best of your young men and your donkeys and put them to his work. He will take the tenth of your flocks, and you shall be his slaves." As it turns out, Samuel's prediction has been true of every single human government for all of history. So now, here in America and wherever you live, we have this plan in place where everybody has to buy government services. Here in America, the newest version of this is the health care law, and if you don't buy it, you face paying hefty fines, and you might even face jail time if you refuse. It's being managed by the IRS, the taxation branch of government, so it fits the pattern that Samuel predicted. And again, please don't misunderstand me. I don't want this to be political. I'm not suggesting you should or shouldn't vote for this. And I'm not really trying to weigh the merits of the program itself. Because maybe you're a fan of the Affordable Care Act and maybe you're not. That's not my point. My only point is that people shouldn't be surprised when the government forces something on us. It's been the pattern forever, and we're living with it because way back when, all the way back at Eden, the human race rejected God. I'm not just talking the Israelites, I mean the whole human race rejected an intimate relationship with God when we rebelled against Him. And in the absence of God, after we kicked Him out of our lives, we have to organize ourselves somehow, and human government is the result. Now, I am not an anarchist. I am not suggesting you don't pay your taxes or disobey the government or anything like that, because the Bible is crystal clear that God expects you to respect government and obey it unless you're being compelled to do something morally wrong. In that case, God would come first, but otherwise, we made this world we live in. We made this bed and we have to sleep in it. I guess what I'm really driving at is the use of force by government. It's a necessary evil. This is the way that faulty human beings think they have to use coercion and deception in order to maintain order. I'm talking about this tendency we have to manipulate people to keep them in line. And in a sinful world, that might just be the way it has to be. And in a moment, what I'm going to do is compare that modus operandi. I'm going to compare human government with the model of an ideal government you find in the Bible. I'm going to ask the question, does God run His government with force? Some people think so, so we'll check it out, and I'll be back in just a moment.
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0: Just before we went to the break, we asked a really important question. Does God use force to run His government? And I think we already know the answer, because in the story of Samuel and the choice of Israel's first king, God didn't force the issue. He didn't use His power to get His way. He just told the Israelites, listen, if you want a king, go ahead. If you want to rely more on human government than you do on me, then go your way. Just be warned that some unpleasant things are about to happen. And then God actually helps those people choose their king. He takes steps to mitigate the potential damage. He steps in and helps them find the best choice. God doesn't like what they're doing, but He doesn't stop it. And if you go all the way back to the story of human rebellion in general, the original story in the Garden of Eden, it's exactly the same. God gives us a warning about what will happen if we eat from the tree, but He doesn't stop us. You see, with God, you've always been free to do whatever you want. He has never, ever forced the situation. He always keeps us fully informed. I mean, if we want to be fully informed. And then He sets us free to make an informed choice. Even if we're doing the wrong thing. Even if our choice is completely the wrong one. So no, biblically speaking, God does not force people. Otherwise, everybody would just go to heaven. God would round us all up and force everybody in. And we know that's not true. God's kingdom is not built on force. God's kingdom is built on love. And I know that some people will point out that the Bible talks about tithing, giving 10% of your income to God. And what they do is compare tithing to taxes, which seems a reasonable comparison when you first look at it, but it's not entirely accurate. I mean, stop paying your taxes and you go to jail. Stop paying tithe and you find out that's actually up to you. You're not going to lose your life. You're not going to lose your liberty. You're not going to go to jail. God's not going to hit you with a lightning bolt because you chose not to tithe. He simply tells you what you're missing out on by not cooperating with Him in the area of your personal finances. And then He sets you free to do your own thing. At the end of the day, God doesn't force. He informs, He encourages, He blesses, but His government is absolutely different than anything you've ever experienced here on earth. And I know that doesn't exactly line up with what some people say about God, but then go to your Bible and read what it says. This is true. God is not force. You know, I actually believe the reason we keep hoping for something better is because we instinctively know that. We instinctively know that things could be better, that we could be living a better existence. We know something's wrong with this world, and we want something better. That's why we keep having elections, because we haven't given up hope. We keep hoping that we'll achieve something better. You know, the book of Ecclesiastes actually talks about God putting eternity in the human heart. And that's God's way of reminding you He still exists. It's His way of reminding you that we're unhappy with this world because it could be better. We're unhappy with human government because we know deep down that things used to be much better at some point in the past. And sure enough, if you look through Scripture, there's a reason we're holding out hope. There is something better just around the corner. Over and over again, God holds out the promise that He's going to fix what we've done. He's going to replace human government with one of His own. I mean, listen to this promise found in Daniel chapter 7, where Daniel the prophet is actually shown God's end game. This is in verse 13 of Daniel 7. I saw in the night visions, and behold, with the clouds of heaven there came one like a son of man, and he came to the Ancient of Days and was presented before him. And to him was given dominion and glory and a kingdom, that all peoples, nations, and languages should serve him. His dominion is an everlasting dominion, which shall not pass away, and his kingdom one that shall not be destroyed. God's promise to you is that there is a time coming when we're not going to have to put up with this disappointment we call human government. He noticed how things go when we're in charge, so He set a date for a new administration that will never, ever need to be replaced. There will be no more elections, no more military coups, no more revolutions, just a kingdom that will never be destroyed. He will wipe away every tear from their eyes, the Bible says, Revelation chapter 1. Death shall be no more, neither shall there be mourning, nor crying, nor pain any more, for the former things have passed away. And He who was seated on the throne said, Behold, I make all things new. Now that's a promise you can take to the bank. I mean, for now, we have to put up with this mess we made. And I can promise you there will be more broken promises, more unintended consequences, more disappointment, regardless of who gets elected. I mean, if you have sinful people in charge of a sinful world, what did you expect? This is exactly what God told us it would be. And please, I'm not being fatalistic. I'm not asking you to drop out of civilization. That's not what I mean. I mean, don't you dare check out of the human race. God needs us all to participate. Somebody needs to be a light in this world, and of course we have to try. Just don't put all your hope on our efforts, because that's where disappointment is born. Refuse to be shocked. Refuse to give up, and cling to the hope that God has planted in your heart. There is something better coming. No human being is going to solve everything, not even close. But the day is coming when God is going to blow the whistle and put a stop to the pain. He's going to step back in and take charge. And I guess in one way, that means there is an election going on for your heart. Right now, you have a choice to make. You can be part of that new kingdom when it comes, or you can keep putting your hope in human beings. But if I were you, I would pay attention to the words of the psalmist. Put not your trust in princes, in a son of man in whom there is no salvation. Blessed is he whose help is the God of Jacob, whose hope is in the Lord his God. I don't know about you, but that seems to me like a better way to live. For now, we live in human government. For now, we are lights in the world. We are salt of the earth, Jesus said. But there's a day coming when God promises to fix what ails us. Until next time, I'm Sean Boonstra, and thank you for listening to The Voice of Prophecy.
1: Are you searching for answers to life's most challenging questions? Answers to help you make sense of the chaos in today's world? Answers to the deepest questions in life, like, how can I know that Jesus was real?

Was he more than a man? And how do I even know the stories of his time on earth are true? How can I know that the Bible is something that I can believe today? And questions like, if the Bible is true, well, what happens next after this life? Is there really a heaven? And in this world of uncertainty, you might be wondering, is there actually a chance for true happiness in this life? 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

0: A listener writes, "Gary, my husband has told me that he doesn't find me attractive, and it breaks my heart. What can I do?"
1: I would say to ask why he doesn't find you attractive. Now, if he says you're overweight or your dress is sloppy, if he points to those kind of things, I would say, yeah, you can work on those things. But very likely, it's far deeper than that. It's not just physical. It's emotional. And so I would ask, on a scale of 0 to 10, how much love do you feel coming from me? And chances are you're going to find out it's rather low. And then you're going to ask, what could I do to help meet your need for love? And you can begin to speak his language. If the two of you could take the quiz, 5lovelanguages.com, and determine each other's love language and begin speaking it, chances are he'll find you attractive again.
0: This has been a Love Language Minute. To take the Love Language quiz, go to 5lovelanguages.com.

0: important program because people ask a lot of questions about this particular topic, and so why don't we plunge right into it?
1: Well, Bill, as you mentioned there, there's lots of questions, but it's interesting, as you and I have had the opportunity to talk with different people from all walks of life with different backgrounds and philosophies and religions and cultures, and I interact with people from different backgrounds at the hospital all the time, I have noticed there are certain questions that seem to be universally asked by people. Certain questions are asked by everyone everywhere. And it seems like as people step back and contemplate the world around them, the things that bother them or that they don't understand are very similar between different people despite very different, diverse backgrounds. It's also interesting that there is, in my experience, and perhaps yours also, Bill, one question that is the most perplexing to many, many people. For individuals who have rejected a belief or a trust in God, it is by far the most frequently cited reason for their rejecting a notion of God. But also, besides those people who have rejected God, people with a religious belief system, it's still the question in all of their minds also, and yet I think one that receives perhaps little attention in everyday religious circles. So because this issue is so important to all of us, we want to do something we only do on occasion on Portraits of God, and that is to spend 2 weeks on this question.
0: Ah, quite right, Bob. We do want to spend today and next week as well together looking at a rational and thoughtful and, we believe, an encouraging understanding as to why there is so much pain and suffering here on planet Earth. There are questions, and we need to try to grapple with them. For example, how do we reconcile a God of infinite love and mercy as we see that God demonstrated in Jesus Christ with all the trauma, with all the heartache and the sadness we see around us in the world, between all the famine and war and natural disasters and diseases, and I could go on and on. We see a planet that seems consistently defined really by pain and suffering. Would you agree with that?
1: It's very, very true most of the time, unfortunately.
0: And in the midst of all of this, there are many people who want to know that really if God has the power to make it all better, why doesn't he do that?
1: It's an important question.
0: It is, yeah. And I think you and I both admit that we've been asked that question many, many times.
1: Mm-hmm.
0: So we want to spend the limited time we have today and next week with you, our listeners, sharing an understanding of God that reveals not only one who is truly all-powerful and all-loving, but a one who is in no way responsible for what we see on planet Earth today. And that he is doing all that he can to make it better. And I think we need to emphasize that. God is doing everything he can. And as we talk the next couple of programs, Bob, I hope we can help people understand that.
1: Yeah, absolutely. Well, Bill, I think there's two basic fundamental principles that lie at the heart of understanding the problem of suffering. Number one, this is very, very important. God created all his intelligent created beings, angels, men, women, children, etc., with actual, real freedom. We, all created intelligences, have the ability to make choices that God would wish that we didn't make. Choices that actually have an impact on others for good or for evil. We have the ability to oppose the will and the hopes and the desires of God. In fact, the vast majority of decisions made in this world are so often opposed to what God wishes. There's a well-known writer called G.K. Chesterton who said this, "In making the world, God set it free." God had written not so much a poem, but rather a play he had planned as perfect, but which had necessarily been left to human actors and stage managers who have since made a great mess of it. So this is most important to recognize that God gave us actual freedom, and how we exercise that freedom has real consequences on ourselves and on others. Now, the other fundamental principle that lies at the heart of understanding the problem of pain is this. God created a world that runs according to consistent natural laws, which have actual cause-effect relationships. For example, just give you one example of many, God created water with certain specific properties that make it essential for life. It's also pleasant to drink in, pleasant to bathe in, and fun to play with many, many times. However, those same physical properties that God gave to water that make it so useful and enjoyable can also cause us to drown if it gets in our lungs. Another example, God made things like rocks with properties of hardness that make them useful for construction and building roads, etc. But that same physical property of hardness can be used by someone not to construct something beautiful and attractive or useful, but can be used to knock someone else on the head and kill them or disfigure them. And the list we could go on is really endless. But God committed himself to these two principles when he began to create freedom and consistent natural law. And when he did that, he opened up the universe to the possibility of abuse and evil. Now, he never intended evil. He never desired it. But because he wanted us to have the ability to love him and to love others, he had to create us

0: free. The reason this is so important is no freedom means no love is possible. And no freedom would mean that there's a dictator in charge of the universe, and God didn't want that.
1: Well, I think it begs the question, Bob, does the fact that God designed the world with these two absolute principles you just mentioned make him responsible, therefore, for all the sin and the suffering and pain?
0: It's another important question.
1: And so maybe what I could do is draw an analogy here in the field of parenting. When you give a child a new bicycle, for example, and as I think about that, I think about the first two-wheeler my oldest son got.
0: Oh.
1: he was so excited about it. He said he loved it so much, Dad, that he could marry it. Never forgotten that. But suppose you as a parent give a child a new bicycle, knowing that, of course, he might fall. Well, is that the same as knocking your child down? We would, of course, all agree it's not. Giving your child a bicycle, telling them how to use it responsibly, and then giving that child the freedom to ride it without holding on for them is really a manifestation of your love for them and your desire for that child's freedom and happiness. And in a real sense, when God created planet Earth, he gave us a bicycle, planet Earth, for example. Taught us how to ride it, or taught us how to live happily and responsibly, and then gave us the freedom to ride, freedom to love or not to love. He never knocked us off the bike. He never caused the pain we see in our world, consequently.
0: It's a good analogy, I think, Bill.
1: It is. Our first parents, Adam and Eve and all their offspring, including all of you who are listening right now, and Bob and I here, have sadly enough taken that bike at times and used it to run into trees.
0: Mm.
1: Well, run into something, not
0: right.
1: The trees. We've fallen off. And unfortunately, we've used it to knock off individuals on other bikes and maybe run them over. Mm. Should God have never given us planet Earth and freedom to experience it in the first place? Or in fact, does the responsibility of what happens consequently lie at our door as we notice what has indeed happened in the consequence of the original creation? I hope, listener, this simple illustration, you can see the beginning of a reality that God is really an author of freedom and order, but he's not an author of all the pain and suffering we see around us.
0: Yeah, I think that's an important point, that God's the author of freedom and order.
1: That's right.
0: Well, Bill, I think one of the questions people struggle greatly with when thinking or talking about this topic is the why questions. And maybe just to follow through on your bicycle analogy, people might ask why God doesn't stop people from crashing their bikes and falling off them and running into other people.
1: That's true.
0: Why does he just control it all the time? Because certainly God is powerful enough to control every little movement of the handlebars, to remove every bump in the road that we might hit, to move every tree as we approached it at too high a speed. But what kind of world would that be if God controlled every little minute detail that we have like that? Well, ultimately it would be a world where we had absolutely no freedom, and also where there were no consistent laws by which to understand how things were going to work. If God took all the bumps out of the road, it's true, there wouldn't be anything to hit, but there would also be no bumps to jump your bike off of for those who wanted to. If God controlled every tiny movement of the handlebars, we would lose all freedom, all skill, and all enjoyment of riding, as well as the independence and freedom to control our own destiny. But to put this in real-world language, Bill, and take it away from our analogy, it seems, really reminds me of a relative of a church member that is a friend of both you and I, a really sweet older lady who sadly, after a lifetime of cigarette smoking, developed lung cancer, and then specifically asked this question, why did God do this to me?
1: Remember
0: what I'm talking about?
1: Yes,
0: I'm sure, Bill.
1: I remember that. Very sad.
0: Yeah. Now, she probably hadn't thought in a serious way about God in months and perhaps years, but as soon as something bad happens, we as human beings are quick to turn heavenward with the accusing finger and blame God. We never look at ourselves as the source of our problems. I think we want to avoid guilt and responsibility so much that we like to shift that to God. People who smoke get lung cancer, not because God doesn't like them and gives them cancer, and not because God just arbitrarily doesn't like smoking itself. People who smoke get lung cancer because smoking is physically, organically linked to lung cancer, just like falling is linked to the law of gravity. For God to constantly step in and eliminate the effects of everything that we want to do would violate the very principles of freedom and of cause-effect relationships that allow us to live in a stable, free, predictable world. For smokers not to get lung cancer, God would have to do one of two things. Either take away their freedom to smoke, I just won't let you, every time you pick up, I'm going to paralyze your arm so you can't do it, or violate the inherent connection between smoking and lung cancer. Now, when God designed our lungs, and this is just an illustration of this whole principle, applies to so many things. When God designed our lungs to work a certain way, that choice, designing our lungs a certain way, of necessity eliminated other ways for our lungs to function. So, we need the oxygen that the lungs provide for us, and God designed it that way. But the carbon monoxide and chemicals that cause lung cancer harm the wonderful mechanism that God designed for us to obtain oxygen, and thus smoking actually has consequences. And that's the same way it is with all sin, all things that we do that cause damage. It has consequences. Whether it's a physical law, like the one we just illustrated with smoking and lung cancer, or the bicycle and falling off of it, or it's a social law, like us perhaps as individuals avoiding angry and impatient people. We avoid them. And it's not because God's cursing them or something like that. People naturally avoid angry, impatient people. It can also apply to mental laws, like being influenced intellectually by what we spend our time watching. So all of these things God designed for our good, but they can be abused.
1: Bob, I think what we're describing here is brought out clearly in the Bible. And one of the classic stories to reinforce this thought we're making today is in the book of Job.
0: That's right. Yeah.
1: Job was certainly a good and righteous man. Read chapters 1 and 2, and you see there that God indeed calls Job a righteous and upright man, one who hates evil. But even though Job was an outstanding person, he still needed growth in his understanding. He couldn't see behind the scenes of the story like we can see it to understand that it was Satan who was the cause of all his troubles. Notice in Job 1:21 who Job blames for the loss of his children and possessions. And I quote, "And Job said, 'Naked I came from my mother's womb, and naked shall I return. The Lord gave, and the Lord has taken away.'" Blessed be the name of the Lord. The Lord has taken away. Job believed that it was God who had done all these terrible things to him. And if you continue reading through the story, you'll notice very quickly that Job's three friends, and his three friends are very important to the story, or as he put them, miserable comforters. I don't remember that
0: term,
1: quite
0: a, Bob.
1: Miserable
0: that's
1: comforters,
0: quite a little,
1: right? As Job called them, they have an identical belief as to the origin of Job's problems. Repeatedly, they try to convince Job that the reason all these calamities have come, including, by the way, the death of his 10 children, is because God is punishing him for some hidden sin in his life. Listen to their basic theology. "Job, you sinned, and because you sinned, God killed your 10 children."
0: You know, Bill, as you say that, it sounds so stark, but that's fundamentally, that's what they were saying. You did something wrong. You've been hiding it, and so God did all these things to you. One of them was killing your 10 children.
1: Yeah, that's very terrible.
0: When you put it that starkly, though, it just kind of jumps out.
1: Go back to Adam and Eve, don't we, in the garden after they sinned. If that idea doesn't come from Satan, I can't really imagine where it comes from. Just like the lady with lung cancer you mentioned a few moments ago, Bob, her belief was, God gave me this lung cancer, or at least God, you could have prevented me from getting lung cancer, even though I was smoking all these years. So either way, she would blame it on God. And so many people in this world have a belief that if something bad happens, God did it to them because he did something bad, or that's just the way God treats bad people, treats them badly.
0: Yeah. Well, but there's another story from the Bible that comes to mind, I think, that illustrates the same point that we're bringing out. This is in John chapter 9, verses 1 through 3. It says there, "As Jesus was walking along, he saw a man who had been blind from birth. 'Teacher,' his disciples asked him, 'why was this man born blind? Was it the result of his own sins or those of his parents?' And Jesus said, 'It was not because of his sins or his parents' sins. He was born blind so the power of God could be seen in him.'" Now, the disciples were basically saying the same thing as Job's friends were. They're basically saying, "Jesus, did God make this guy blind because of a sin that he committed or a sin that his parents committed?" It's an amazing theology when you think about it. Their basic philosophy or religion was, and this is something they learned from the religious leaders of their day, so this thinking permeated Jesus' time. Their basic thinking was, God goes around making people blind if they don't do what God tells them to if they sin. God makes you blind if you sin. So Jesus dispels this fallacy immediately by saying that God had nothing to do with causing this man's blindness, but that because he was blind, we would now be able to see God's goodness in healing him. So Jesus is telling us that we can see a portrait of God, not in the blindness of the man, but in the restoration of sight to the blind man. So if you want to know God's part in the blind man's life, you won't see it in his being blind, but you will see it in his healing.
1: Well, Bob, there's an important comment made by Jesus that I do believe gets far too little attention as to the cause of suffering here on planet Earth. We see it in the book of Job as well, but Jesus comes right out and tells us exactly who is the cause of such the diseases here on planet Earth. And I'm going to quote here from an important passage in the Gospels. One Sabbath day, as Jesus was teaching in a synagogue, he saw a woman who had been crippled by an evil spirit. He saw a woman who had been crippled by an evil spirit. She had been bent double for 18 years and was unable to stand straight. When Jesus saw her, he called her over and said, "Woman, you are healed of your sickness." Then he touched her, and instantly she could stand straight. How she praised and thanked God. But the leader in charge of the synagogue was indignant that Jesus had healed her on the Sabbath day. "There are 6 days of the week for working," he said to the crowd. "Come on those days to be healed, not on the Sabbath." But the Lord replied, "Wasn't it necessary for me, even on the Sabbath day, to free this dear woman from the bondage in which Satan has held her for 18 years?
0: That's a powerful insight there, Bill.
1: Exactly. And so we see here that Jesus points the finger directly at Satan and the evil spirits, or the demons that work in his behalf, as the source of this woman's 18 years of suffering. Very important. Unfortunately, when bad things happen, we rarely, Bob, ever see people getting angry or upset at Satan,
0: right? Yeah, exactly. It's always at God.
1: It always seems to be their anger directed toward God.
0: Yeah. Well, Bill, just there's another similar passage, kind of similar to that, in John chapter 10, verses 9 through 10, where Jesus is identifying himself as the gate through which salvation is obtained. And then Jesus contrasts his ministry of giving life with the ministry of Satan. This is interesting. Listen to this. "Yes, I am the gate. Those who come in through me will be saved. Wherever they go, they will find green pasture. The thief's, or Satan's, purpose is to steal and kill and destroy. My purpose is to give life in all its fullness." So again, just like the passage you read, Bill, Jesus points the finger at Satan as the destroyer, the thief who comes to steal, to kill, and to destroy. Now, there's an interesting study coming from anthropologists. It was done about 20 years ago or so. What they did was they went to different tribes in different places all around the world and asked them their cultural beliefs about the source of illness and death and sickness. Now, out of 139 tribes that they interviewed and studied, 135 of those 139 believed that God, or the gods, caused people to fall ill as a sign of his disapproval.
1: You said 135 out of 139 blamed it on the gods.
0: Right, that they were falling ill because he was disapproving of something that they'd
1: done.
0: So this belief is really almost universal on our planet. We think it's just atheists that have this kind of thought, but it's really universal. Now, those of us as Christians who recognize that the true picture of God is revealed in Jesus Christ have a responsibility to share with others in this world that God is not the kind of person they have believed him to be. Satan has worked so actively and so successfully to cause the world to see all the terrible things in it that he does as coming from God. The very evil that Satan does, he turns around and charges on to God, just like the story of Job communicated to us. And sadly, many have believed Satan's lies about God. John chapter 17, verses 25 through 26 says this, Jesus speaking here, "O righteous Father, the world doesn't know you." We can certainly see how that's true. "Oh, righteous Father, the world doesn't know you, but I do, and I have revealed you to them and will keep on revealing you." So Jesus is there reminding us in John 17 that the world at large doesn't really know God, but that God is accurately revealed in the life and death of Jesus.
1: Well, Bob, I think that's one of the most important points we can make on today's broadcast, because so often we feel confused about what God's role may be or may not be under certain circumstances. When tragedy strikes, we typically ask, did God do this, or why didn't God prevent it, or does God really care what's happening to me right now? When those questions arise, we don't need to leave them unanswered, because I do believe we have the answer to those questions by looking to the life of Jesus, who was God in the flesh. When someone is sick or dying, what does God want to do? When you look at Jesus, it's as clear as anything that God wishes that he had free reign in all circumstances to heal them. So much confusion really is eliminated when we truly see the thoughts and feelings and attitude of God in the personal life of Jesus. And we need to remember these two or three quotes here from the Scriptures. "The Son reflects God's own glory, and everything about him represents God exactly," according to Hebrews 1:3. And in the Amplified Version, Colossians 1:15, "Jesus is the exact likeness of the unseen God," or the visible representation of the invisible. And then in John 14:9, one we quote off, often hear in our program, anyone who has seen me, Jesus says, has seen the Father. This is one of the most important points that we can make today when attempting to understand the origins and causes of suffering and really God's relationship to them.
0: That's right, yeah. Well, Bill, and as we said earlier, because this topic is so vital and misunderstood by many people, we do want to spend 2 weeks on it, so we'll continue our discussion next week. Next week, we want to kind of cover two issues. Number one, we want to really connect the nature of freedom that God has given us, and the only time that true love can exist is in an atmosphere of freedom, and that's why God gave us freedom, because He desires for us to have the ability and opportunity to love Him and to love each other, and that can only occur when you give someone freedom.
1: That's right.
0: So God could not have created a world where there was freedom and there was no possibility for sin. Those two things were mutually exclusive to each other. So He gave us a world with freedom, knowing that there was a risk that we would sin and damage ourselves and others. That's one point. The next point we want to cover next week also is that there are basically five forces or principles at work that we can look at as the cause of everything. Now, these five things we're going to look at a little bit more closely next week are, number one, natural cause-effect relationships. We talked about some of those today, smoking and lung cancer and other things. Number two, chance. There is that reality in a fallen, sinful world. Circumstances and the flow of time and space involve us because we are part of a physical reality. That's number two. Number three, cause of suffering, things that humans choose to do to each other. And we've all been the recipients of this, and unfortunately many times the ones who've hurt other people, sadly. Number four, there are things that angels do to each other and to human beings, both good and bad angels. They have real freedom, just like we do, to impact other beings and other people. And number five, there are the acts of God for purposes of overall good or discipline or education. So next week, we'll see both in the Bible and looking at the world around us that everything that happens falls into one of those five categories, and the Bible talks about all five of them. So we want to touch on all those and talk about freedom also.
1: So today we've just started.
0: Just started.
1: That's
0: it's a big topic.
1: Okay, so we want to encourage you to return next week for our very important second half of this program of Why Suffering, and hope that you have a good week, and may you stay tuned again next week, by the way. So we have I think we'll offer a book. How about a free book?
0: That's a good idea. There's a really good book that deals with this issue.
1: Okay,
0: so.
1: So make sure you're here next week. That's a little teaser, Bob, to get people to come back. And we've got a wonderful book that we're going to give away if you just contact us. So thank you for listening, and God bless.
2: God be with you till we meet again.
3: 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If you'd like to write, it's Portraits of God, P.O. Box 127, Norwood, Massachusetts. That's P.O. Box 127, Norwood, Massachusetts, 02062. I'm Dennis Farley. Thank you for listening, and be sure to tune in again next week for another segment of Portraits of God.

0: Thanks for joining me. You're listening to Daughters of Promise, a short program just for women, heard each weekday. I'm your host, Christine Wortson. Baby's name is a long process. We usually try it out for days and see how it rolls off our tongue. Most of us purposefully bypass the common names of our day to choose something totally unique. Our hearts swell with meaning when we call our child by name for the first time. I remember the first months after my children were born. I used their first and middle names when talking to them because it was fun. Well, Mary is the Hebrew form of Miriam. It is a common name, yet Mary was anything but common. Though she lived in an obscure place, one that would fail to bring her respectable credentials, the God of the universe noticed her. What she possessed was rare indeed, and it qualified her, in God's eyes, to mother baby Jesus. She possessed an unwavering faith in the God of her ancestors. He was God, she was not, and she knew it. When the angel appeared and told her that she had found favor with God, she didn't respond with a sense of entitlement. Well, it's about time. Her humility holds up a mirror to my own expectations of blessing. Mary's gratitude reminds me that favor is a wondrous thing and can't be earned. Being chosen had its own set of risks as well as blessings. Mary's faith and her ability to trust in spite of great obstacles made her journey bearable. For when God revealed his plans for her, they were bigger than what she could manage on her own. While there was joy, there was also a public stigma and threats on her baby's life. Without faith, she would have crumbled. For Daughters of Promise, I'm Christine Wortson.
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2: Many a time have they afflicted me from my youth. May Israel now say, many a time have they afflicted me from my youth, yet they have not prevailed against me. The plowers plowed upon my back, they made long their furrows. The Lord is righteous. He hath cut asunder the cords of the wicked. Let them all be confounded and turn back that hate Zion. Housetops, which withereth afore it groweth up, wherewith the mower filleth not his hand, nor he that bindeth sheaves his bosom. Neither do they which go by say, the blessing of the Lord be upon you. We bless you in the name of the Lord.
1: Psalm 117.
2: Oh, praise the Lord, all ye nations. Praise him, all ye people. For his merciful kindness is great toward us. And the truth of the Lord endureth forever. Praise ye the Lord.
3: 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At thy right hand there are pleasures forevermore.
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Do you ever feel like celebrating spring? Well, there's no better place to do it than Canberra. I'm standing here surrounded by a sea of flowers, over 1 million blooms. The colours, variety and shapes are overwhelming. The sculptures and designs of the flower beds are truly magnificent. It's a blaze of colour and beauty. Floriade, the name of this flowery extravaganza, is an annual month-long celebration of spring in the heart of Australia's capital. It's become Canberra's most iconic annual tourism event. You'll find cultural celebrations, horticultural workshops, market traders, artistic displays, music, markets, and food. But it's all centred around flowers. Flowers mean love, happiness, peace and beauty. But that's not all. They also symbolise a very important flowery language. They remind us of the power of beautiful words. When flowers blossom, the fragrance and beauty

brands. They permeate the environment and make it a better place. And the same is true of kind and beautiful words. They spread, build people up, and change the world by making it a better place. So today, we're going to admire the beauty of flowers and discover something about a very important, flowery and powerful language.

0: Floriade is a flower and entertainment festival held annually in Australia's capital city alongside Lake Burley Griffin in Canberra's Commonwealth Park. This is Australia's biggest celebration of spring. It's a stunning floral display of exotic bulbs and annuals.
1: I'm Andrew Forster. I'm the head gardener at Floriade. I've been doing this for 23 years. I love what I do. We have a great team of people who plant and make Floriade happen, and it's just a wonderful experience. Floriade started as a one-off event for the bicentenary and the 75th birthday of Canberra in 1988. And 32 years later, it's still going, and it's a wonderful tourism event for Canberra. Preparation starts in February. We mark out the outline of the garden beds. We put down granite paths. We put drainage in. We put bases of soil. Mark out the patterns. Plant the bulbs. It takes us from February till about mid-June to finish planting the million bulbs and annuals.
0: Now, there's something in gardens that really strikes me, and I think it will strike you as well. Taking in such rich, lovely colours, you start thinking about what might create a rich, lovely life. Wouldn't it be great if our day-to-day existence blossomed too? Imagine a life of colour and beauty. Wouldn't it be great if real flowers could be cultivated and came out in your life? Well, I'd like to share with you one huge aspect of a good life. You know what it is? Encouraging words. Don't you have memories of that? Someone who told you something wonderful? Someone who brought out the best in you, lifted you up? Someone who helped you see a much better life? It's wonderful. It's a reminder of the power of words. We have the power to change someone's life for the better simply by the words we speak. But sadly, it's pretty rare. It's not that often that some words coming your way brighten things up dramatically. However, I believe there's a great source of encouraging words. There's a place where they grow. What if you could become a great encourager? What if you could cultivate beautiful words? Yes, like these beautiful flowers growing up at Floriade. And here's the very best source of great encouraging words. Here's where they really come from. The New Testament in the Bible. I'm going to share with you how these Gospels, these letters, actually can create the best of words in your life. What you can share. Here's how it starts. What do flowers grow out of? What do they blossom from? Dirt, of course. The ground. Pretty basic. Pretty simple. But think about this. Plain, ordinary, kind of ugly dirt actually produces this amazing variety of flowers. So beautiful from just plain brown soil. Well, the New Testament shows us what can come out of just ordinary human beings. Yes, we have our problems. We have our dirt. That's human nature. We're far from perfect. But God's purpose is to make beautiful things come out of our nature. And when we believe in Christ, Christ believes in us. He has great promises. This is what the Apostle Paul said about this Messiah's gift in 2 Corinthians chapter 5 and verse 17. Therefore, if anyone is in Christ, the new creation has come. The old has gone. The new is here. In other words, you don't have to stay in the dirt, in the weakness of human nature. You can bloom, rise up in blossom as a new creation. In fact, all these flowers, all these colours, all these shapes reflect a variety of qualities that can come out of dirt, out of human nature. Here's Paul again, writing to Galatians. In chapter 5, he reminds people about the sad things that emerge from sinful humanity. Everything from hatred to selfish ambition to drunkenness. Then he says this in verse 22. But the fruit of the Spirit is love, joy, peace, forbearance, kindness, goodness, faithfulness, gentleness, and self-control. What grows out of the Spirit of Christ, the fruit of the Spirit, is all these great qualities. They are identified. They are named, just like garden flowers. Now, here's how all this relates to encouraging words. Here's what's important about becoming an encourager. It's very easy for human beings to just keep staring at the dirt. In other words, we keep focused on the bad things out there, the threats, the disappointments, someone who puts us down. We can keep thinking about those dark words, those ugly words, all day long. We've all experienced them in some shape or form. Whether you're 18 or 80, you can probably recall the pain of someone's harsh words scalding your soul. Maybe you still hear the message from years ago, etched in your memory, playing an endless loop in your mind, echoing inside you every day. If you listen to your life, you can recall moments when you felt the brutal sting of words. Words like, "You'll never amount to anything. You're nothing like your brother. I'm sick of you. I never loved you. You'll never change. You're useless." When the other kids called you fat. When that boy dumped you for no reason. When your dad called you stupid. When you received that letter of rejection. When your boss told you that you were fired. Yes, you personally know the impact words can have. Words can be devastating. They can cut to the bone and leave us crippled. But you know what the New Testament tells us? Drop the dirt. Let it go. That's not what real life is about. Instead, focus on good qualities. Focus on flowers. Look for that in your own life and in other people as well. As devastating, as hurtful words can be, they can be offset by words of truth, hope, and love. Yes, we all have our troubles. We all have our limitations. But God is working to bring out something beautiful. From the dirt, beautiful flowers grow. Try to get a glimpse of that. Try to see it blossoming. Yes, so important. Don't just stare at the dirt. Look at the flowers. In fact, the New Testament emphasizes the impact simple words of encouragement can have. Everybody has moments when a kind word could make a big difference. And that's why the New Testament takes the words we utter very seriously. Jesus talked about casually cruel words getting into judgment. We're advised to avoid hurtful words and focus rather on positive, uplifting ones. His apostles give us this advice over and over. Build up one another. Encourage one another. That's one piece of New Testament advice that stands out. We're asked to speak edifying words to each other daily, regularly, whenever we meet together. So, what's the secret to becoming a great encourager? How can our words have great influence for good? Some of us think we can't come up with a beautiful, flowery language. Well, let me tell you about a man we once interviewed. This is about a man who should have been tone deaf. Richard had a father who was tyrannical and abusive. No good words were ever spoken to him. It was all negative, depressing stuff. And so through his teen years, Richard felt very isolated. Relationships of any kind were a strain. This young man seemed to have very little chance of experiencing a normal life. And yet some years later, this same Richard actually became a wonderfully nurturing father. People noticed how he calmly diffused quarrels between his boy and girl. He had a wonderful way of dropping little words of encouragement on his kids, telling Krista why she would always be beautiful in his eyes, telling Sammy how he was growing into a fine young man. This was a man adored by his wife and children. What had happened to Richard? Well, in his 20s, he collided unexpectedly with something called grace. The unconditional love of a very different father finally got through to him. He found acceptance in Jesus, the beloved Son. God began speaking to him in a wonderful new language that penetrated his wounded soul. So Richard was passing on that language, beautiful words, the language of grace. He was giving his boy and girl a childhood immeasurably different from his own. Yes, I do believe that any human being, through God's grace, can become a wonderful encourager. Do you find yourself looking for the right words? What should I say in this situation or that situation? The New Testament simply urges this. Let your conversation be always full of grace, seasoned with salt, so that you may know how to answer everyone. To speak encouraging words, tap into grace. Grace gives you the right answer. That's a life-changing promise. Here's a funny line that I heard recently that has a point. I wish people who have trouble communicating would just remain silent. Ever thought of that? Well, here's the point. If you can't build people up, stop and take a good look. Look at the grace blossoming in the New Testament. Yes, it's like a gorgeous public garden, full of so many flowers, full of such potential. Take a good look. Take in grace that rescues the undeserving. Take in God's terms of endearment. They come through in the epistles. Children of God, beloved, the chosen, the anointed, vessels to be used for noble purposes, temples of the Holy Spirit, trophies led by Christ in triumphal procession. Have you really savored these nicknames? They're not just theological categories to be dissected. They are flowers you can hold in your hands. Look at grace. Become fluent in its beautiful language. It's the most powerful language there is. It's how we speak to one another with psalms, hymns and spiritual songs. It's how we put a song in other people's hearts. So let's look at two specific things about that language. Here's something grace typically says. I believe in you. Now, that line is really a matter of passing on the faith God has in us to others. If God can look through our sinfulness and see citizens of the kingdom, then we can adopt the same perspective. We can afford to affirm. What kind of people did Jesus believe in? Well, there was Simon the Zealot, member of a violent political group. There was Matthew, who'd been collecting taxes from his own people for their hated Roman oppressors. Thomas was plagued with doubts. James and John had such violent tempers, they were called sons of thunder. And their leader, Simon Peter, rarely got his foot out of his mouth. What was Jesus supposed to do with this motley crew? How could he get the best out of them? Well, here's how. Express great faith in them. Show that he believed in them. You'll become fishers of men. And they ended up making a fishing pond of the whole world. Saying, I believe in you, is the opposite of judging. That's one thing Jesus warned us about very pointedly. To judge our neighbor is to stand back and issue a verdict. Judging is simply staring at the dirt, digging into the mud. Grace, however, is about looking for the blossoms. It's about pointing to all the flowers out there. Grace is about being genuinely involved in other lives. Think about the difference our words can make. Judging raises an eyebrow. Grace raises expectations. Judging assumes you owe me. Grace proclaims our debt is paid. Now, let me show you one more essential factor of the language of flowers. And Floriade reflects this point too. Did you know that each year in this celebration of spring, Floriade comes out with a specific theme? Each year, all the flowers in this place circle around something. Just a few years ago, the theme was Embrace Passion, Bringing Spring to Life in Canberra. Before that, in 2011, it was A Feast for the Senses. Take in music, take in special food, as you are surrounded by a field of colour. Well, all these nice themes suggest this. Flowers are expressing something. Flowers are a gift, beautiful gift. You can embrace them with passion. They can be a feast for your senses. They can colour your world day and night. They can lighten up your mind, body and soul. And all those Floriade themes suggest something about encouraging words. They're also about seeing a gift in other people, seeing something special and unique in them, and expressing it. That builds people up. And this is what helps us see gifts, see them as vastly as you see a garden of flowers. The New Testament emphasizes this. Every person, every single personality has an irreplaceable role. Listen to what Romans chapter 12 and verse 6 says. We have different gifts according to the grace given to each of us. And 1 Corinthians chapter 12 asks us to value a wide variety of gifts. There the Apostle Paul uses the analogy of the human body and all the different parts of that body that are essential. He says this in verses 21 to 23. The eye cannot say to the hand, I don't need you. And the head cannot say to the feet, I don't need you. On the contrary, those parts of the body that seem to be weaker are indispensable. And the parts that we think are less honorable, we treat with special honor. That's what an encourager does. You see gifts in people that may seem plain, may seem ordinary, but you see how that gift can be a contribution in life, and that actually helps the gift in other people to bloom. Yes, it's like seeing how a little seed in that soil, that dirt, can rise up and blossom into a colorful flower. Also, looking for gifts in others neutralizes a tendency a lot of us have. It's easy to zero in on mistakes, to spotlight disappointments. Yes, just staring at the dirt, plenty of that around. Human beings in general put something like unfaithfulness, adultery in the headlines, and an act of kindness gets put in the footnotes. Criticism. Pretty basic, isn't it? Pretty common. But this New Testament grace that helps us look for gifts in others, that can replace the language of criticism, replace the put-downs. God's grace can definitely be like a huge garden of flowers, blossoming all kinds of colors into the world. God's grace is such a big antidote to chronic criticism. Think of these contrasts. The critical put people in their place. Grace takes people to the throne of mercy. The critical shoo a bunch of noisy kids away. Grace says, you have to become like them to enter my kingdom. The critical take cheap shots. Grace makes a portrait of possibilities. Big contrast. We definitely want to become encouragers. We definitely want to absorb those New Testament words of grace. I believe each one of us can become a great encourager in any circumstances. Yes, grace can seep in even in the darkest hour. A teenager named Jeremy had a great Christian father, but he was going through some rebellious days, just finding ways to goof around here and there. And one night, he ended up in jail because he'd grabbed a few things he wasn't supposed to at an empty golf course food shop. Jeremy sat in the holding cell a few hours, frustrated. And then he noticed another very troubled young man behind the same bars, Andrew. This one's matted, greasy hair and dull grey eyes spoke of years in and out of jail. He began talking about his troubles, but sometimes insightful, intelligent phrases flashed through. Jeremy got the distinct impression this bloke could have made something out of his life, but he just kept blowing it. At one point, Andrew rambled a bit about the possibility of God having a plan for your life. Suddenly, Jeremy remembered a story of footprints, and he had to share it. He was feeling for his cellmate. He felt compassion for him. So he told him about a man looking back over his life and seeing two sets of footprints traced along in the sand. They are the tracks of God walking beside this individual through his ups and downs. At the very lowest point, however, one set of footprints disappears. The man asks in dismay, "God, did you desert me then?" "No," God replies, "that's when I was carrying you." After Jeremy finished the parable, Andrew's dull grey eyes lit up. And then, to Jeremy's astonishment, he dropped from the iron bench to his knees and began praying out loud. He poured his heart out to God for 20 minutes, sobbing uncontrollably, forehead to the cold cement floor. Guards took Andrew to another cell and ushered in a new prisoner who asked, "What happened to him?" Jeremy, still in awe, could only reply, "He found God." And that's when Jeremy almost hit the ceiling. Why? Because he felt now he had a life mission. He had run face to face into the awesome power of encouraging words. It swept him up in a kind of exhilaration he'd never felt before. Yes, even behind bars, even in a cell, this teenager could say very excitedly, "God, where do you want me to go next?" That's just one example of those words of grace making an impact, even in the darkest hour. It's an example of flowers coming up from bare black dirt. So I challenge you, become an encourager. We speak on the average somewhere between 10 and 20,000 words a day. Just think of what a difference we could make at school, at home, and at work if we use those words to encourage people and build them up. It will help things blossom all around you. And best of all, it'll give you a real boost as well. Flowers have to be cultivated. It takes care and effort to grow a great garden. And we can do the same with our words in the garden of life. It just takes care and effort. If you want your life to blossom, if you want a life of color, beauty, and fulfillment, if you want true happiness and inner peace and want to share that with others through encouraging words, then I'd like to recommend the free gift we have for all our incredible journey viewers today. It's the easy-to-read booklet, Superpower of Words. 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
0: If you've enjoyed our journey to Canberra and Floriade and our reflections on the power of our words and the importance of encouraging people, then be sure to join us again next week when we will share another of life's journeys together. Until then, may your words reflect a beautiful life. Let's pray. Dear Heavenly Father, thank you so much for this flowery language of grace that comes through to us in the New Testament. Thank you for your forgiveness, your acceptance that enables us to live in grace. So please enable us to take in this language. Enable us to say, I believe in you and I see your gift. Take us into your blossoming world of encouragement. In Jesus' name, amen.

0: Do good people get to heaven? This is Ken Ham, editor of the new book, Glasshouse: Shattering the Myth of Evolution. Several years ago, I wrote a book called Ready to Return. Now, it shared research that found that 65% of young people in the church believe that good people get to heaven. But that's not what the Bible teaches. First of all, there are no good people. Jesus said no one is good but God, and all have sinned and fallen short of the glory of God. Second, Scripture is very clear about the only way to get to heaven, Jesus. Salvation is found in no one else. And here's why. We're sinners, deserving of death. But Jesus, the God-man, died in our place, taking our sins upon himself. Then he rose from the dead and offers salvation to all who'll believe.
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2: Welcome to Your Bible and You. It's a radio journey through God's Word. I'm Dwight Lanehoff, and I'd like to thank you for joining me today. If you have your Bible ready, let's begin our study with prayer. Our gracious and loving Heavenly Father, we thank you for the Bible. We thank you for how you have protected it through the ages and brought it to us where we can study, we can learn, and as we study, we can be approved of by you, our God. And as we open our Scripture today, send your Holy Spirit to open our minds to give us understanding. In Jesus' name, amen. Well, folks, we're in the book of Hebrews today. And the book of Hebrews, chapter 11, getting down towards the end of it, this is the great faith chapter. All these different people that the writers of Hebrew begin to point out to us so that we can be people of faith. And he had mentioned, the author had mentioned here about all the different people in Israelite heritage. And then he goes on in verse 32 and says, "And what more shall I say?" He says, "I don't have time to tell you about," and here he names mostly familiar names to us, Gideon, Barak, Samson, Jephthah, David, Samuel, and the prophets, who through faith conquered kingdoms, administered justice, and gained what was promised, who shut the mouths of lions and quenched the fury of the flames and escaped the edge of the sword, whose weakness was turned to strength, and who became powerful in battle and routed foreign armies. He then goes on in verse 35 and says, do you remember here, women received back their dead, raised to life again. But then he points out there were the great martyrs. Others were tortured and refused to be released so that they might gain a better resurrection. Some faced jeers and floggings, while still others were chained and put in prison. They were stoned, they were sawed in two, they were put to death by the

had a steadfast faith in God. But you realize having a steadfast faith in God doesn't guarantee a happy, carefree life. In fact, on the contrary, our faith almost guarantees that there'll be some form of abuse from the world around us. And while we are on earth, we may never fully see the purposes of some of the sufferings we go through because of our spiritual lives, because of our faith. But we know that God keeps his promises to us, don't we? And that's the first question today. Do you believe that God will keep his promises to you? He goes on in verse 39 and says, these were all commended for their faith, all these people he mentioned. And yet he says, you know, none of them really received what they had been promised. God had planned something better for us, so that only together with us they might be made perfect. I suppose, friends, many think that pain is the exception in the Christian life. And so when suffering comes to us, we say, why me? And we feel that somehow God has deserted us, or maybe we accuse God of not being as dependable as we thought. And yet in reality, we live in an evil world that is filled with suffering, even, yes, for Christian believers. But God is still there. And we don't know why, but that he allows some Christians to become martyrs of the faith and allows others to survive persecution. But rather than asking, why me, maybe it's more helpful to ask, well, why not me? I mean, our faith and the values of this world, they're on a collision course. And if we expect pain and suffering to come, we're not going to be shocked when it hits. But we can also take comfort in knowing that Jesus also suffered. And he understands our fears and our weaknesses and our disappointments. But he promised in Matthew 28 never to leave us. And he intercedes on our behalf, it says in Hebrews 7, 24 and 25. And so in times of pain and persecution or suffering, we should trust God. Well, we can see here that there should be a solidarity among believers, Old and New Testament believers glorified together. Now we get into chapter 12, and it takes a little bit of a shift here. And in Hebrews chapter 12, it says, therefore, since we are surrounded by such a great cloud of witnesses. Now, when he says that, he's referring to all these people named in chapter 11. And he says they're kind of witnesses. And so when we see that, we need to throw off everything that hinders us and the sin that so easily entangles, and let us run with perseverance the race marked out for us. Now, I'm not a marathon runner or a jogger like Pastor Rick is, who's usually with us. But he really enjoys it. He goes all over to participate in a race. And he knows you have to throw off, can't carry any burdens with you. And you have to hang in there to persevere, as it says here in verse 1. And then the scripture actually tells us how to persevere and how to keep going when the going really gets rough and tough. Because it says in verse 2 of chapter 12 of Hebrews, let us fix our eyes on Jesus, who is the author and the perfecter of our faith, and who for the joy set before him endured the cross, scorning its shame, and sat down on the right hand of the throne of God. Sometimes I think some Christians want to be their own perfecters of their faith. But the scripture here and in other places makes it clear, God will do that. He will send his righteousness, his Holy Spirit, and the power to overcome into your life, so that in fact you are not working your way into some sort of perfection, but recognizing that that's Jesus' job. He goes on to say in verse 3, consider him who endured such opposition, speaking about Jesus, from sinful men, so that you will not grow weary and lose heart. If you think life is tough and

Resisting the temptations of the devil and the impatience that sometimes comes over all of us. And we can get discouraged by all that and say, what's the use? We cannot live up to the great standards of Scripture. But he said, you know, don't lose heart. Think about Jesus. That'll give you strength. It will give you hope. And his Spirit will empower you. I suppose the Christian life involves hard work in one sense, because it requires us to give up whatever endangers our relationship with God, to run patiently and to struggle against sin with the power of the Holy Spirit. So, to live effectively, we need to keep our eyes on Jesus, as we just read. Yeah, we might stumble if we look away from him, if we stare at ourselves or at our circumstances, the ones that are surrounding us. But we need to keep running for Christ, not for ourselves. And we need to always keep him in sight. And when we face hardships and discouragements, I suppose it's easy to lose sight of the big picture, isn't it? But we're not alone. There's help. Many have already made it through the life, enduring far more difficult circumstances than you and I have experienced. Suffering, you might say, is a training ground for Christian maturity. And it can actually develop our patience and makes our victory sweet. Well, then in verse 4, it says, in your struggle against sin, you have not yet resisted to the point of shedding your blood, and you have forgotten the words of encouragement that addresses you as sons. And then he, book of Proverbs, chapter 3. My son, do not make light of the Lord's discipline. Do not lose heart when he rebukes you, because the Lord disciplines those he loves, and he punishes everyone he accepts as a son. Wow, that's something to think about. And the readers of Hebrews, I mean the first century readers, were facing difficult times of persecution. But none of them had yet died for our faith, for their faith, it seems. So because they were still alive, and the writer urges them to continue to run the race just as Christ didn't give up, and neither should they. Well, in verse 7, he said, endure hardship as discipline. God is treating you as sons. For what son is not disciplined by his father? Well, we hope most of them, although some of us know some parents who seem to have given up on discipline. But that's not the way the Lord works. He says, if you are not disciplined, and everyone undergoes discipline, then you are illegitimate children and not true sons. Interesting illustration, isn't it? Moreover, we have all had human fathers who disciplined us, and we respected them for it. How much more should we submit to the Father of our spirits and live? Our fathers disciplined us for a little while as they thought best, but God disciplines us for our good, that we may share in his holiness. That's a pretty good goal, isn't it? Sharing in God's holiness. No discipline seems pleasant at the time, but painful. Later on, however, it produces a harvest of righteousness and peace for those who have been trained by it. Well, that's an interesting illustration, and I think it's a good one. And he goes on to say, therefore, strengthen your feeble arms and weak knees, make level paths for your feet, so that the lame may not be disabled, but rather healed. Well, interesting passage there, and one which you need to think about, and I need to think about as we look back over some of the ways the Lord has allowed us to go, and what we learned from it. And I trust that we're learning every day and every year, and we can look back and say, well, the Lord has led us in ways that we didn't think were possible last year, but look at where we are today. In verse 14, he says, make every effort to live in peace with all men and to be holy, for without holiness no one will see the Lord. That's a good statement. You know, the readers were familiar with the ceremonial cleansing rituals that prepared them for worship as they grew up in the Hebrew faith. And they knew that they had to be clean in order to enter the temple. Sin
really blocks our vision of what God is like. So if we want to

0: see God, we need to renounce sin and obey God. And so a right relationship with God leads to right relationships with fellow believers. Although we won't always feel loving towards all other believers, we need to pursue peace as we become more Christ-like. I suppose, again, we need to ask ourselves some personal questions. You know, when there's a problem between us and someone else, or when there's a situation that arises in our communities or in our families or even in our churches, do we bring peace or do we stir the pot, as it is said, and get things all really hotter and less Christ-like? In verse 15 of Hebrews 12, it says, "See to it that no one misses the grace of God, and that no bitter root grows up to cause trouble and defile many. See that no one is sexually immoral or is godless like Esau, who for a single meal sold his inheritance to the as the oldest sons. Afterward, you know, when he wanted to inherit the blessing, he was rejected. He could bring about no change of mind, though he sought that blessing with tears." You know, giving this illustration of Jacob and Esau a long time ago. But Esau shows us, story shows us that, you know, mistakes and sins, they have lasting consequences. And even repentance and forgiveness does not always eliminate sin's consequences. How often do we sometimes make decisions based on what we want now rather than what we need in the long run? Evaluate the long-range effects of decisions and actions. I knew a man when I lived in Northern Ireland, and security was really tight because of the terrorist problems. And when this man had been a lot younger, he had been involved in one of these militant groups. And in Northern Ireland, in those days that I remember, you were not permitted to own a gun or even a bullet. Well, he had buried a gun and some ammunition in the back garden. He came to know Christ. He joined a fellowship of faith. And his conscience told him that he had to tell the authorities that he had a weapon, even if it was just buried in the dirt, and a couple of bullets. And he did tell them. And he knew it was the right thing to do in his life. And he went to prison for several years. But he knew that would be the consequence. But he did what he felt God was telling him to do. Verse 18 of Hebrews 12 says this: "If you have not come to a mountain that can be touched and that is burning with fire, to dark," he said, "you have come to Mount Zion, to the heavenly Jerusalem, the city of the living God. You have come to thousands upon thousands of angels in joyful assembly, to the church of the firstborn, whose names are written in heaven. You've come to God, the judge of all men, to the spirit of righteous men made perfect, to Jesus, the mediator of a new covenant, and to the sprinkled blood that speaks a better word than the blood of Abel." All right, what's that all about? Well, as Christians, we are citizens of the heavenly Jerusalem right now. Because Christ rules our lives and the Holy Spirit is always with us, and we experience close fellowships with other believers. And the full and ultimate rewards and the reality of the heavenly Jerusalem, it's all described there in Revelation 21. And we'll get to that as we continue our study of the scripture here. Well, he brings his point out here in verse 25. He says, "See to it that you do not refuse him who speaks. If they did not escape when they refused him who warned them on earth, how much less will we if we turn away from him who warns us from heaven? At that time his voice shook the earth," talking about Mount Sinai and the people who were listening to the voice of God. "Once more I will shake not only the earth, but also the heavens," it says there in the scriptures. And he goes on to say, the words "once more" indicate the removing of what can be shaken, that is, created things, so that what cannot be shaken may remain. You see, watch out that you don't be shaken. Folks, you don't want to be shaken from the faith that you've learned to love and learned was truth. Verse 28 says, "Therefore, since we are receiving a kingdom that cannot be shaken, let us be thankful and so worship God acceptably with reverence and awe, for our God is a consuming fire. Well, he's trying to point out that we have different goals and different ways, and God will lead us through them and to them. And now we get to chapter 13 of the book of Hebrews, which is the last chapter in the book of Hebrews. And yet, even though it was written to people who were Hebrew Christians, who had grown up in the Jewish faith and then accepted Jesus as the Messiah, there are some lessons here for us, aren't there? The daily life, the moving forward, the importance of remembering our spiritual forebears, as mentioned here in Hebrews 11. But now, if Paul, and I think Paul was the writer of Hebrews, he comes to some conclusions after all of these history lessons, of all of this pointing out that God will be with us, whatever the situation may be, and that our relationship with God must be strong, he still comes back to how we must relate one to another. That's so important. In Hebrews 13, verse 1, it says, "Keep on loving each other as brothers. Do not forget to entertain strangers, for by so doing, some people have entertained angels without knowing it. Remember those in prison as if you were their fellow prisoners, and those who are mistreated as if you yourselves were suffering." It's saying here, friends, that real love for others produces tangible actions. Kindness to strangers, empathy for those who are in difficulty, for those who have been mistreated, respect for your marriage vows, contentment with what you have, making sure that your love runs deep enough to affect hospitality, fidelity, and contentment. Because he goes on to say, in verse 4, "Marriage should be honored by all, and the marriage bed kept pure, for God will judge the adulterer and all the sexually immoral. Keep your lives free from the love of money, and be content with what you have, because God said, 'Never will I leave you, never will I forsake you.'" And so we can say with confidence, "The Lord is my helper. I'll not be afraid. What can man do to me?" You know, if you think about these words, three Old Testament people entertained angels without knowing it. There was Abraham, it's recorded there in Genesis 18. There was Gideon, that's referred to in Judges 6. And there was Manoah in Judges 13. And some people say they cannot be hospitable because their homes aren't big enough or nice enough. But friends, even if you have no more than a table and two chairs in a rented room, there are people who would be grateful to spend time with you in your home. Are there visitors to your church with whom you could share a meal? Do you know some single people who would enjoy an evening of conversation? Is there any way your home could meet the needs of traveling missionaries? Hospitality, it simply means making other people feel comfortable and at home. How can we learn to be content? Well, we need to strive to live with less rather than desiring more. And we must not become envious of what other people have that we may not have. God's love expressed in what he has provided, remembering that money, possessions, they're going to all pass away. We need to continue to seek out contentment. We realize that God will provide our needs. Christians who become materialistic are really saying by their actions, "God can't take care of us, we'll just have to do it ourselves." Or at least, "God isn't taking care of me in the way I want to live." But you know, insecurity can lead to the love of money, whether we're rich or poor. The only antidote is to trust God to meet us with all of our needs. Then in chapter 13, verse 7, he says, "Remember your leaders who spoke the word of God to you. Consider the outcome of their way of life and imitate their faith. Jesus Christ is the same yesterday, today, and forever." You know, although human leaders have much to offer, we must keep our eyes on Christ, who, of course, is our ultimate leader. Unlike any human leaders, Jesus, will never change. Christ has been, will be the same forever in a changing world, and we can trust our unchanging Lord. But if you are a Christian, well, if you're honest about it and have taken some time to think about it, you owe much to others who have taught you, who have modeled for you what you needed to know about the gospel and Christian living. And continue to follow the good example of those who have kind of invested themselves in you by investing your life through evangelism, service, and Christian education. Then in verse 9, he says, "Don't be carried away by all kinds of strange teaching." Sometimes people come up with all kinds of bizarre ideas that they say you should believe in. And many of these either have no scriptural basis, or people will take a button and they'll sew a vest on it. They'll take one sentence in the scripture, mostly out of context, and then they'll build a whole faith base on it, a whole belief system on it, and it leads to very strange either behaviors or beliefs or focus to the neglect of the fundamentals of Christian belief. So, the warning is here. Don't get carried away by all kinds of strange teachings. He said, it's good for our hearts to be strengthened by grace, not by ceremonial foods, which are of no value to those who eat them. You know, that was a big discussion back then. We have an altar from which those who minister at the tabernacle have no right to eat. That's kind of interesting. Apparently, some were teaching that keeping the Old Testament ceremonial laws and rituals, such as not eating certain foods, was so important to salvation. But these laws were useless for conquering a person's evil thoughts and desires. The book of Colossians talks about that. The laws could influence conduct, but they could not change the heart. Lasting changes in conduct begin when the Holy Spirit lives in each person. I'm concerned about people who focus on behavior first before getting people into a situation where they can rely on Jesus and have their hearts changed from the inside and out. People can fake a Christian lifestyle, but if their hearts have been changed, their behavior will be changed. And putting down a whole list of don't do this and don't do that and don't do the other and you're not really a Christian if you do this, that, and the other, and it all turns out to be kind of change your behavior and then you'll be right with Christ, rather than be right with Christ, have a relationship with Jesus, and then you'll see that His Spirit will change your life. Verse 11 says, the high priest carries the blood of animals into the most holy place as a sin offering, but the bodies are burned outside the camp, and so Jesus also suffered outside the city gates to make the people holy through His own blood. Let us therefore go to Him, being the disgrace He bore, for have we not an enduring city, but we're looking for the city that is to come. Through Jesus, therefore, let us continually offer to God as a sacrifice of praise, the fruit of lips that confess His name, and do not forget to do good and to share with others. Obey your leaders, submit to their authority. They keep watch over you as men who must give an account. Obey them so that their work will be a joy, not a burden. Pray for us. We are sure that we have a clear conscience and desire to live honorably in every way. I particularly urge you to pray so that I may be restored to you soon. And may the God of peace, who through the blood of the eternal covenant brought back from the dead our Lord Jesus Christ, the great shepherd, equip you with everything good for doing His will. And may He work in us what are pleasing to Him through Jesus Christ. To Him be glory forever. And finally, he says, beginning in verse 22, brothers, I urge you to bear with my word of exhortation, for I have written you a short letter, and I want you to know that our brother Timothy has been released. If he arrives soon, I will come with him to see you. Greet all of your leaders and all God's people. Those from Italy send you their greetings. Grace be with you all. Great book in the Bible, isn't it? Well, I know that you enjoy studying the Scripture, and I'd certainly like to hear your comments or prayer requests. I can hear from you if you'd write me. Your Bible, Post Office Box 33082, Knoxville, Tennessee 37930. You, of course, can listen to some of these programs on www.radiodwight.com. But until we meet again at this same time, I'm Dwight Lainhoff, reminding you that we don't live by bread alone, but by every word that proceeds from the mouth of God.
1: Ask and it shall be given you. Seek and ye shall find. Knock, and it shall be opened unto you. For everyone that asketh receiveth, and he that seeketh findeth. And to him that knocketh it shall be opened. Or what man is there of you, whom if his son ask bread, will he give him a stone? Or if he ask a fish, will he give him a serpent? If ye then, being evil, know how to give good gifts unto your children, how much more shall your Father which is in heaven give good things to them that ask him?
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4: Now a look at your evening weather on Columbia Christian Talk Radio. Partly sunny with thunderstorms today with a high near 90 and lows around 71. Partly sunny with thunderstorms tomorrow with a high of 95 and lows around 73. For your Sunday, partly sunny with thunderstorms with a high near 95 and lows around 73. And for Monday, partly sunny with thunderstorms with a high near 92 and lows around 73. That's your evening weather on Columbia Christian Talk Radio.
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7: War in heaven between Michael and the dragon. Let me begin with a story, and I'm glad you're sitting down because this is one of those stories. George Will wrote this a few years ago. George Will has written a lot of op-ed pieces for New York Times and some of the greatest papers for many years. Commentator of some note. The story of a young woman that went to New York City looking for a job. She didn't have any family there. She didn't have any friends there. The only thing she had was a dog, a big dog. She went out there with very little money. She secured an apartment. She tried to find a job and looked and looked and looked for weeks and couldn't find the job. Her dog was starving to death, and she was having a hard time. And then, tragedy of all tragedies, she was mugged and she was assaulted and raped. She was pregnant. She got pregnant. She decided to carry that pregnancy and to have the baby. And she went to the county hospital. Of course, she didn't have any health insurance. So here's a young woman all by herself. No family, no friends, no money, no health insurance, a big dog, and a baby. Of course, the county hospital dismissed her as soon as they could, like 4 hours or 3 hours later, couldn't even stay overnight in that hospital. And she had to take a cabbie. She didn't have a friend to take her back home with this new baby. And the cab driver was so ornery, she says, you need to give me a tip before I let you off this cab. She hardly had any dollars left to her name. And then she couldn't feed the baby. But she figured this baby needs to eat. And so she decided to leave him sleeping there in that little little place that she had and just run a couple of blocks to the grocery store, the corner store, and get some milk. It took her a little longer than she had planned, but she came back, and to her horror, the dog, who was so hungry, and I'm not going to tell you the rest of the story. George Will ends that piece by saying, how could so many things go so wrong? No friends, no money, nobody will help her, even the cab driver, no empathy at the hospital. And the question, besides the dumbfounded face in the slide, the question is, where is God when all this happens? That's a very clear existential question that people have been asking ever since the beginning of time. That is a question that has led a lot of people to believe that God may not exist, actually, because if there is a God that is supposed to be all-powerful, how could things like that happen? Is he asleep? The issue is called, it's an issue of philosophy called theodicy. It's a subcategory of theology, actually. Gottfried Leibniz was the first one who coined that word, and it means the justice of God. It means if God is all-powerful, and if God is all loving, then how could such injustices, such evil, such bad things could happen in the world? Either God is not all powerful because he can't do everything, or he's not all loving. Maybe he doesn't care about some things. Because if he were, and so that's the conundrum that many people have. It's a very real question. Have you ever asked that, you know, in your life? Have any experiences like this? You know, I just don't. Now, many times we give glib answers to that and we say, well, you know what? It's all in God's hands. But a lot of people who do not know God very well, they say, okay, that's the easy way out. It doesn't mean anything to me. So what's the answer to that? God is good. The Bible says that God is good. And so the question is, did he create evil? A lot of people today believe that God is good, but he also created evil. It's the yin and yang type thing, you know? Is that really what the Bible teaches? We're going to go to the book of Revelation to try to find an answer today. We're going to go to the heart of the book of Revelation. Remember yesterday I said that the book of Revelation, the heart of the Revelation, is in Revelations 12, 13, and 14. And in Revelation 14, there are three messages that are the heart of the heart. We will talk about that tomorrow. But this is from Revelation 12. But before we go into Revelation 12, we're going to go to the Gospel of Matthew. In Matthew, we find that the issue surfaces and Jesus gives a partial answer to this. Turn to Matthew chapter 13, would you please? Matthew chapter 13. And we find a parable there that brings up the situation in verses 24 on. This is page 1268 of your study Bible. In Matthew 13, 24, we find another parable he put forth to them, saying, the kingdom of heaven is like a man who sowed good seed in the field, in his field. But while men slept, his enemy came and sowed tares among the wheat and went his way. And when the grain had sprouted and produced a crop, then the tares also appeared. Verse 27. He said, so the servants and the owner came and said to him, sir, did you not sow good seed in your field? Verse 28, he said to them, an enemy has done this. Now, Jesus doesn't expand on that. He doesn't tell us any more about that. But he gives us the principle, the most fundamental, the kernel of all the answer for this. Jesus clearly declares that there is an enemy. There's an enemy. This was not the original intent. There's an enemy that has meddled in an all-knowing, all-powerful, or good God. An enemy. Now, that may not be sufficiently satisfying for most of us, and so that's why we want to know what is the origin of evil. How does the Bible say anything about that? Can we tell where it all started? You know, where did this enemy come from? Revelation shows the great controversy between good and evil. And that is why we're going to go to Revelation chapter 12. There are three verses there that are key. And they say, Revelation 12, verse 7, and war broke out in heaven. Michael and his angels fought with the dragon, and the dragon and his angels fought, but they did not prevail, nor was a place found for them in heaven any longer. So the great dragon was cast out, that serpent of old called the devil and Satan, who deceives the whole world. He was cast out to the earth, and his angels were cast out with him. In three verses, we have an implication to an amazing story of origins here. It tells us that there was war in heaven between good and evil, and the names given are Michael and the dragon. Now, it is clear who the dragon is, because it tells us right there in those verses that the dragon is the devil and the old serpent, in reference to the serpent in Eden. The question is, who is Michael? A lot of people have theories about who Michael is, and it wouldn't be that critical for us to understand this fully, but I want to explain this in order to show one more example of that first principle of interpretation. Scripture interprets Scripture. Okay? Now, the word Michael shows up five times in the Bible. Five times in the Bible. Let's look at them, each of them. And then we can tell a little bit better who that Michael might be. In Daniel 10:13, that's the first time. And it says that Michael is one of the chief princes. A few verses later, on that same chapter, Daniel 10:25, it tells us Michael is your prince. In reference to Daniel, it was Daniel's prince. Now, that's interesting. It's not just a prince. Now, it is Daniel's prince. In Daniel 12, verse 1, we're told that Michael is the great prince. So it's not just one of the princes. It is not just a prince that relates directly to Daniel, but it is a great prince. That gets interesting. In Jude chapter 9, Jude, that little book right next to the book of Revelation, we're told that Michael is the archangel. And we say, oh my, that's the archangel, Michael the archangel. And of course, in Revelation chapter 12, what we read, Michael and his angels fought against the dragon. Each of these five verses is in the one common denominator in all the five verses is the fact that there's warfare. It's a context of warfare between good and evil. And the players in that warfare are always God and the devil. So maybe this Michael is not just a super angel or some created being. Maybe, I mean, this is always in the context of God and the devil. What else can we tell? Well, if we go to Daniel, the one that mentions Michael most often in the Bible, you find in Daniel 9, the previous verse, you find that the expression the Messiah, the prince. And then two verses later in Daniel 9:27, the people of the prince, in reference to the people of the Messiah. So you have Michael in the book of Daniel. According to Daniel, Michael is the prince, is the Messiah. Michael the prince is the Messiah. And we say, well, wait a minute. Wow, this is not just an angel anymore. This is the Messiah. No wonder in Daniel 10 it says, your prince. As if it were your Savior, your Messiah, your Lord. The New Testament helps us even more. Paul says in 1 Thessalonians, when he talks about the coming of the Lord Jesus Christ, the second coming of Christ, he says, the Lord himself shall descend, not just a proxy, the Lord himself shall descend, and says, with the voice of the archangel, and the dead in Christ shall rise first. And so, you know, there will be a resurrection at that time. The voice of the archangel. Now, Jesus in John 5, he himself says, the hour is coming when the dead shall hear the voice of the Son of God. So when you compare these two verses, Paul and Jesus, for them, the voice of Michael, the archangel, is the voice of the Son of God. So we conclude that Michael is the Son of God. Michael is the Messiah. Surprisingly as it may be to some of you, I'm sure. But that is what the Bible gives evidence. Now, it makes a little more sense when you look at the actual name Michael. The word Michael, Michael in Hebrew, means like God. Just like the Son of God would be. So we're talking about a warfare between God, or the Son of God, and Satan. That is the warfare. And Michael evidently was the name of the Son of God in the time of warfare, you know, pre the time, you know, in the time of warfare. The dragon symbol is obviously for Satan. The question is, why is there a dragon in heaven? You say, why would there be war in heaven? I mean, that's supposed to be a pure, sinless place, you know, everything peaceful and nice. The book of Ezekiel helps us with that. And we're going to go to the book of Ezekiel, and I encourage you to turn in your study Bibles or whatever Bible you have with you to Ezekiel chapter 28. There is a prophecy there that is ostensibly in reference to the king of Tyre, but when you read it more carefully, it becomes obvious that there's a secondary interpretation that has to do with the cosmic conflict between good and evil. Because, for instance, it says the king of Tyre, it says you were in Eden, the garden of God. Well, there was no king of Tyre that was in Eden, the garden of God. So that's a reference to Lucifer, actually. So let's begin reading what it says in verse 12. It says, you were the seal of perfection. This is what Ezekiel says about Lucifer, what God says through Ezekiel about Lucifer. You were the seal of perfection, full of wisdom and perfect in beauty. In other words, you started out right. You started out right. Look in verse 14. You were anointed the cherub who covers. What is that? A cherub is an angel. It's a distinct group of angels who covers. If you read, for instance, Isaiah, keep your finger there in Ezekiel, but if you read Isaiah chapter 6, you find seraphim and you have other great angels. And the cherubim, there were two cherubim that were position over the Ark of the Covenant in the very throne room of God. And evidently they had six wings each. With two of them they flew, with two of them they covered their faces as in reverence before God, and with two of them they covered their feet, the Bible tells us. Lucifer was one of those two. That is a position of privilege. Think about that. You were one. You were the anointed cherub who covers. I established you, God says. You were on the holy mountain of God, a reference to the throne room of God, all right? You walked back and forth in the midst of fiery stones, right? In the very presence of God. Verse 15 says, you were perfect in your ways from the day you were created until iniquity was found in you. So far, we're not told how this happened, but we are told several things. We're told that Lucifer was perfect when he was created. He is a created being. He's not God. He's a created being. We are told that he was one of the covering cherubs in God's mountain, or the presence of God. We are told that he walked in God's presence, and then we're told that iniquity or sin was found in him. How did that happen? Verse 17 helps us with that a little bit. Your heart, God says about Lucifer, was lifted up because of your beauty. You corrupted your wisdom for the sake of your splendor or glory or power. It is interesting, you know, I have reflected on this over the years, and I thought that it was interesting the two reasons why Lucifer turned inward. He turned self-serving. One was beauty and the other one was splendor. And I find it interesting that as far as human beings is concerned, it is very challenging for a very beautiful woman not to turn inward and say, I'm really pretty, you know. I mean, you know, when somebody is dashingly beautiful, it's very easy to believe it. Or when a man is very bright or talented, it is also a challenge for that man to say, you know, he starts believing that, right? Well, at least in the case of Lucifer, those were the two things he started looking at. Evidently, he was quite a magnificent being. Quite a magnificent being. So magnificent. Look in verse 13. It's not in the screen. I want you to follow it in your Bibles. Look in verse 13. You were in Eden, the garden of God. Every precious stone was your covering. And then it mentions those precious stones. Sardius, topaz, diamond, beryl, onyx, jasper, etc., etc. Now, how would you like to have precious stones for skin? Now, you would glimmer quite a bit. You would quite shine, wouldn't you? It reminds me a little bit of the years when this famous pianist who played in Las Vegas for a long time, and how he was dressed. Do you know who I'm talking about? Liberace. Yeah, you've seen him too. I can see that. Liberace always wore a suit of lights. And whenever he showed up, whoo, like a peacock, you know. 6 wings. An astonishing presence. Everything gleaming off of him. In addition to that, there's something interesting. Look in that same verse 13. The last couple of lines. The workmanship of your timbrels and pipes was prepared for you on the day you were created. Those two words, timbrels and pipes, is in reference to musical instruments, wind instruments. But it is also words that are used for vocal cords and vocal abilities. So evidently, this is a being who was specially made for the sake of music. Now, when I was a young man, younger than I am now, I used to sing. I used to sing with my sister. And then when I went to Europe, we used to sing with a quartet. And we traveled all over the place out there. But each of us four had one voice. I could imagine what would it be like if some heavenly being could sing a quartet all by himself. I don't know if that happened, but evidently this Lucifer was something special when it came to music. You know, the Bible also tells us in the book of Revelation that the angels would gather sometimes and there would be thousands upon thousands of them praising God. Can you imagine a choir like that? Can you imagine a choir like that? You know, most choirs are maybe 30 voices, 50 voices. That's a good size choir. Some places you may hear 100 voices, and that is just impressive. Or if you hear the Mormon choir, you know, maybe 500 voices, and that really, you know, whoa! How about thousands upon thousands upon thousands of voices? In angelic voices of all things. Can you imagine? I don't know. The Bible doesn't tell us. But if this was such a close angel, such a special angel in the very presence of God, like we read in Ezekiel 28, one of the covering cherubs made for music, you know, shining in everything, obviously to shine the glory of God, that is some magnificent being. No wonder the Bible talks about his beauty and his splendor. But he turned that inwardly, evidently. Everything God has made, everything from the smallest plant to the greatest thing in nature, is designed to be a blessing to something else. Even us. We were made to be a blessing to other people. We were programmed to be a blessing to other people. And you say, whoa, really? I don't see a lot of evidence of that today. Well, the reason is called sin. And that sin has turned our natural desire to be a blessing to other people and reversed that to say, I'm going to think about number one first before I think of somebody else, right? And that becomes very natural for us now. But that was not God's original design. Listen to Isaiah 14. Tell us a little bit more about how this happened with Lucifer. In verse 12, we are told, how you are fallen from heaven, O Lucifer, son of the morning. How you are cut down to the ground, you who weakened the nations. For you have said in your heart, in other words, you decided this, you've been thinking about this, I will ascend to heaven, I will exalt my throne above the stars of God. Now, in some parts of the Bible, the stars of God are symbols for angels. So he wants to rise up above the angels. Now, you would think, isn't he already there? You know, he's such a magnificent being. Yeah, but he's not worshipped as that. Only God is worshipped. Let's continue to read. I will also sit on the mount of the congregation on the farthest sides of the north. I will ascend above the heights of the clouds. I will be like the Most High. In those three verses, I shows up 5 times. I. That's an I problem. I will be like the Most High. So you find a created being who says, I want to be God. I want to be like God. Now, the word Michael was like God, right? That's what it means in Hebrew. But now he wants to be, Lucifer wants to be like God. We're told in the book of Psalms, and we're told in the book of Hebrews chapter 1, that all of the angels bow down before the Son of God. They owe him homage because he is God. The Son of God is God. Amen. And he must have looked at that. But Michael is called the archangel. Maybe he looked like an angel just like he did. You know, when Jesus came to this world, did he look like an angel? Did he look like God? No, he looked like you and me, right? He took our form, he took our nature, and he identified us with us through and through. Perhaps the Son of God was also identifying with the angels, and at that time, that's what he was called. He was called the archangel. And so Lucifer looks at him and says, everybody bows down to him. Why don't they bow down to me? Pout, pout, pout. I think there's something to that when you look at that expression in Isaiah 12, 14, that is, where it says, he coveted the recesses of the north. Now, it's talking about the throne room of God. I mentioned the other day that the sanctuary built by Moses in the desert and later the temple built by Solomon in Jerusalem was a pattern of the temple in heaven. And there is a temple in heaven. Now, it is interesting when you read the book of Exodus and Leviticus. A number of years ago, I found that there were three things that were always together, always mentioned together. The Ark of the Covenant, the candlestick, and the table of showbread, and the process of building, etc. And each of them have a specific location where they need to be placed in that sanctuary. Now, if these are three that are always mentioned together, perhaps it is a symbol or is a reference or is a way to remember that this is God, God the Father, God the Son, and God the Holy Spirit. It would be reasonable to conclude that. And in that case, the candlestick with the oil, which in the Bible always represents the Holy Spirit, that would represent the Holy Spirit. And the bread, the table of showbread, would represent Jesus or the Son of God because he is the bread of life. You know where that bread that was located in the sanctuary? I'll give you one guess. It was located in the north. In Isaiah says that Lucifer coveted that spot. Maybe he particularly was jealous or coveting. He had a problem with the Son of God. No wonder perhaps is the reason why then we find the warfare every time is between the Son of God and Satan particularly. Resentful of Michael's glory. Everybody bows down to him. Everybody worships him. But nobody worships Lucifer, who looks like the Son of God, perhaps. He was also a great angel. And described in Ezekiel as a magnificent being. So he must have concluded that maybe there's something flawed about the way God is running his place. Because maybe I should get some worship too. And he started placing the seed of doubt in the minds of those heavenly beings and passing that around. In fact, he decided to trust his feelings rather than trust God's word. He began to spread discontent. And that's not my idea. That is something we read from the Bible. Look again in Ezekiel 28. I want you to look at verse 16. At verse 16, it says, by the abundance of your trading, you became filled with violent within, and you sinned. Now, that expression, your trading, what in the world does that mean? You know, that doesn't mean much until, this is why I wanted you to have a study Bible that is reliable. Look at the note under verse 16 in this very, very good study Bible, where it says trading, you see that? In below the text, you find various notes. Chapter 28, verse 16. Trading. Literally, to go about from one to another trading, either in goods or in words. Slander. Interesting. That is how it is used in the Hebrew. The meaning of the trading material goods fits the context of this word in verse 5, referring to the earthly king of Tyre. But In the cosmic context, the meaning slander fits best. The guardian cherub slanders God by accusing him of injustice. Now, that's something that we don't normally get to by reading in English because we don't know Hebrew. But scholars that do know Hebrew say, look, this is really what it means. And now it makes sense to conclude that he's gossiping around, that he's slandering God himself, saying, hey, have you heard? I've heard that some people, some angels are not happy with God's government. Now, let me ask you, if he were to say that, would that be a true statement or not? I see some hesitation in your faces. And that's because it is both true and false, right? That's the nature of a lie. That's the best way to lie, right? You don't, if you really want to lie to somebody to buy a lie, you don't say it right out. You have to include some truth in it. And that is, it is a lie, it is true, because he is one who is discontent. But it is a lie because he's trying to make them think that other people are also discontent, right? You get that going around for a while, and eventually people are going to say, well, maybe there is something wrong. You know, I've heard. That's why gossiping is bad news, and that's why the Apostle Paul says, don't do that. Because you get something going, the devil really gets a lot of mileage out of that. And so you have a case when Lucifer starts talking about God and saying, you know, I wonder about this, to the point we don't know how long this took place. It may have been for years. The Bible doesn't tell us. But eventually, there is a coming to terms about that. And we're told that that worldview, the devil's worldview, did not prevail. That's what we're told in Revelation 12, verse 8. In other words, everybody made up in their mind. Some people followed Lucifer and says, yep, maybe he's right. And many did not follow Lucifer and says, no, you're wrong. You're off on this one.
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8: All creatures, no matter how great or small, testify of God's creation. 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
8: This is Science, Scripture, and Salvation, a Creation Radio Journal. I'm Chris O'Brien with the Institute for Creation Research. Chances are, when you see a bee, you're too busy trying to keep your distance to consider how amazing it truly is. Besides making honey, bees also pollinate about a third of the world's food crops. Now, corporately speaking, the hive is run so efficiently that businessmen could learn from its structure and success. But is the evolution of time and chance enough to explain the remarkable function of bees? Stick around for the next 15 minutes as we discuss the design of bees as evidence for God's creation. Dr. Thomas Kindle is founder and president of Reasons for Faith Ministries in Eagle Point, Oregon. He says the little bee, with all of its talents, has delivered a deadly sting to the concept of evolution.
10: Now, most people know that a bee sting can sometimes be fatal if the person has a severe allergy. However, many people are unaware of the lethal sting that has been inflicted on Darwin's theory through scientific study of the bee. The instinctive abilities of honeybees are truly marvelous.
8: One incredible thing about bees is the visual system that God gave them. ICR biologist Frank Sherwin explains.
11: Most people would say that the bees have two eyes, but they actually have five. They have three very basic eyes arranged in a triangular pattern at the top of their head. Now, these are called ocelli. They are designed by the Creator with a single lens to inform the bee of changes in the intensity of light. The ocelli helps the bee to navigate through surrounding flowers and, of course, in getting from and to their nest. And speaking of evidence of creation, unlike people, bees can determine the plane of polarization of ultraviolet light in the atmosphere. Why is this important? Well, the bees can perceive the position of the sun even on cloudy days when only the occasional blue patch of sky is showing. This is an amazing God-given ability of the lowly bee to navigate without getting lost.
8: And the bee's other two eyes are intriguing as well.
11: Most of us are aware only that the bee has two large

0: to different colors depending on their position of the bee's eye. The design of the fascinating ommatidium is such that the bees are able to recognize various flowers.
1: However, there is a certain color that bees are unable to recognize. Bruce Bowers, an environmental health specialist with the University of California, San Diego, explains.
2: Bees cannot see the color red, but they are highly sensitive to ultraviolet light. Now, a lot of flowers, especially the white flowers, they're designed, too, to reflect ultraviolet light. And this way, when the bees are flying around, they see this ultraviolet light, they hone in on the flowers.
1: Bees' vision is also extraordinary when it comes to seeing fast-moving objects. Frank Sherwin shares a humorous example of this.
0: What is truly amazing is how the Creator designed bees with something called flicker fusion potential. God has designed the honeybees to be extremely sensitive to quick movements. In other words, they can detect changes in visual stimuli 5 times better than people can. If bees were able to sit in a movie theater and watch a film, they would see each frame going by at 16 to 24 frames per second as individual, distinct, frozen images. The bee would get very bored. Speed the film up by a factor of 5 to keep the bee's attention. Bees clearly have visual abilities beyond that of man.
1: It should stand to reason that the complexity of bees' visual system could not have happened accidentally.
0: One thing is for sure, this idea of time, chance, and natural processes such as genetic mistakes that we call mutation doesn't even begin to explain the incredible design features of the visual system of the bee. The bees have been designed by an all-knowing and all-wise supernatural creator. The idea that genetic mistakes can produce this kind of sophistication is unscientific at best.
1: Another interesting aspect about bees is that they are very skilled in engineering and construction. Dr. Kindle.
3: In the 3rd century, the astronomer and mathematician Pappus of Alexandria became the first to offer an explanation for why the honeycomb is composed of hexagonal shapes. Pappus explained that although numerous different geometric shapes could have been used, only 3 would avoid the problem of leaving wasteful open spaces between the cells: the triangle, the square, and the hexagon. Of these 3, Pappus noted that the hexagon proportionally holds more honey than either a triangle or a square, and the hexagon requires the least amount of wax to construct.
1: Not only is the 6-sided hexagonal-shaped honeycomb ideal for storing food, it's also what the bees call home. Bruce Bowers.
2: If you think about it, everything in that hive is made out of honeycomb, which is the hexagonal-shaped cells. And it's used not only to store their food and to raise their young, it's also a place where they just hang out. A lot of times bees are found sleeping in some of the empty cells.
1: This well-built hive is a design marvel, and the life within its fortified walls is fascinating. In the individual cells, the queen bee lays up to 3,000 eggs per day in order to replace dying worker bees. This brood chamber must be kept at between 92 and 93 degrees Fahrenheit. Bruce Bowers tells us that in order to accomplish this, the worker bees turn on the air conditioner.
2: What the bees will do, if the temperature inside the hive becomes higher, the bees will actually carry in water, and then they'll take their wings and they'll fan that water to cool the air over the brood and drop the temperature down to 92 or 93 degrees. If for some reason the temperature drops below 92, then what the bees will do is that they'll cluster over the brood to kind of keep it warm and raise the temperature up. So they do help regulate the temperature inside the hive.
1: Honeybees also care for their hives by keeping them neat and orderly. Dr. Kindle.
3: If honeycombs become broken, the bees know how to harvest a type of glue to repair the combs. They also harvest a type of varnish, which they use to coat and hermetically seal off the decomposing body of dead intruders, such as mice, which are too heavy to be removed by the bees. It took man centuries to discover the critical need for sanitation and quarantine. As late as the 19th century, many medical doctors argued that there was no need for them to wash their hands before surgery, even if they had just handled a dead corpse. Yet, for thousands of years, bees have skillfully practiced the wisdom of quarantine and sanitation.
1: So where did such tiny creatures get the knowledge to implement such an orderly

0: and productive system. Bruce Bauer says it wasn't by accident.
1: Here you have an insect that is so complex and is so diverse in activities that none of this could come about by happenstance, by chance. It all points and all speaks of a very intelligent creator who not only designed it, but put this into place.
0: We've often heard the phrase, busy as a bee. Well, while the queen is busy laying eggs during her 2 to 5 year lifetime, summertime worker bees only have about 6 weeks to complete their tasks. As Bruce Bowers tells us, the age of the bee determines what job it has in the hive.
1: A young bee, which is between 0 and 5 days old, this bee has the capability of producing royal jelly, and it comes from glands in the head that secretes this royal jelly, and it's fed both young workers, drones, and the queen larva. And they're called young bees, or nurse bees. And it's interesting because worker bees do everything in the hive except mate or lay eggs. They'll do it all. The next stage, between 5 and 15 days, they're called the building bees. And at this point, the building bee, what it does, it produces wax to build the combs and the cap the cells. This is used to store the pollen and nectar when they're collecting it. They also cool and they'll warm the hives. Other duties would be they remove dead bees. When a bee's older, like between 15 and 20 days, at that point, their poison glands have developed. And their new job at that point is to guard the hive, guard the entrance against enemies and other worker bees that might come in and steal the honey. Now they have an operational stinger, and they can defend the hive, so that's their duty at that point.
0: The next type of worker bee is the one that most of us humans appreciate the most. And although the honey-making or field bee is near the end of its life, it still has an important job to do.
1: They're the ones that are going out collecting honey in the field. At that point, their flight muscles are fully developed, and they're capable of converting nectar into honey. So at this point, they're attracted to light. They go out on flights to collect the nectar, the honey, the pollen, the propolis, and they can bring it back to the hive, and they store it, and they give it to the other bees, distribute it to the other bees.
0: There's so much more to discover about the fascinating honeybee, but because of limited time, it won't fit into our program today. But Bruce Bowers offers just a few trivia facts about this amazing insect.
1: It's interesting to note that bees are excited by the color black, and that's because one of the bees' natural enemy is the bear, the black bear. And beekeepers that have worn black before, say a black tuft on their leg, those bees will zero in on that black tuft, and they will sting that, thinking this is the bear it's going for. Bees will fly, you know, preferably 1 to 2 miles out of their hive to forage for flowers. They can go further, but they prefer sources that are closer to the hive. They do fly about an average of 13 to 15 miles per hour. So they're quite the flying machine. Bees travel an average of 1,600 round trips in order to produce 1 ounce of honey. And this is as far as like 6 miles per round trip. The honeybees visit approximately 2 million flowers to make 1 pound of honey. To produce 2 pounds of honey, it's been reported that bees will travel a distance equal to 4 times around the earth. Bees from the same hive, they'll visit approximately 225,000 flowers per day. And just one bee alone will visit between 50 and 1,000 flowers per day, you know, just to collect its honey. So when they say busy is a bee, they certainly mean the worker bee. And it's also noted that honeybees are the only insects that produce food for humans. So there's no other insect, outside of just eating the insect itself, there's no other insect that produces food on a wide scale as honeybees do.
0: With all the fascinating things we've learned about bees today, it's easy to see how some view the design of the honeybee as the sting of death for Darwinism. Dr. Kendall.
2: What could have programmed the elaborate instructions that went into the genes to regulate the fantastically complex instinctive behavior of these amazing little creatures all these thousands of years? Was it random chance or intelligent design? It is no wonder that in his famous book, The Origin of Species, Darwin himself admitted, and I quote, "Many instincts are so wonderful that their development will probably appear to the reader a difficulty sufficient to overthrow my whole theory." End of quote. Amen, Darwin. I would agree.
0: As our program comes to a close, we hope that you've been encouraged. It's our desire at ICR to show that the Bible can be trusted, both historically and scientifically, and to give facts that will build your faith. As Christians, we need to understand the scientific basis for our beliefs. We pray that this program will aid you in your discovery of science and the Bible.
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0: Now we continue reading from the Bible at Psalm 26, a psalm of David. Vindicate me, O Lord, for I have walked in my integrity, and I have trusted in the Lord without wavering. Examine me, O Lord, and try me. Test my mind and my heart. For your loving kindness is before my eyes, and I have walked in your truth. I do not sit with deceitful men, nor will I go with pretenders. I hate the assembly of evildoers, and I will not sit with the wicked. I shall wash my hands in innocence, and I will go about your altar, O Lord, that I may proclaim with the voice of thanksgiving and declare all your wonders. O Lord, I love the habitation of your house and the place where your glory dwells. Do not take my soul away along with sinners, nor my life with men of bloodshed, in whose hands is a wicked scheme and whose right hand is full of bribes. But as for me, I shall walk in my integrity. Redeem me and be gracious to me. My foot stands on a level place. In the congregations I shall bless the Lord. Psalm 27, a psalm of David. The Lord is my light and my salvation. Whom shall I fear? The Lord is the defense of my life. Whom shall I dread? When evildoers came upon me to devour my flesh, my adversaries and my enemies, they stumbled and fell. Though a host encamp against me, my heart will not fear. Though war arise against me, in spite of this, I shall be confident. One thing I have asked from the Lord, that I shall seek, that I may dwell in the house of the Lord all the days of my life, to behold the beauty of the Lord, and to meditate in his temple. For in the day of trouble he will conceal me in his tabernacle. In the secret place of his tent he will hide me. He will lift me up on a rock. And now my head will be lifted up above my enemies around me, and I will offer in his tent sacrifices with shouts of joy. I will sing, yes, I will sing praises to the Lord. Hear, O Lord, when I cry with my voice, and be gracious to me and answer me. When you said, seek my face, my heart said to you, your face, O Lord, I shall seek. Do not hide your face from me. Do not turn your servant away in anger. You have been my help. Do not abandon me nor forsake me, O God of my salvation. For my father and my mother have forsaken me, but the Lord will take me up. Teach me your way, O Lord, and lead me in a level path because of my foes. Do not deliver me over to the desire of my adversaries, for false witnesses have risen against me, and such as breathe out violence. I would have despaired unless I had believed that I would see the goodness of the Lord in the land of the living. Wait for the Lord. Be strong and let your heart take courage. Yes, wait for the Lord. This is The Word, Bible reading without comment. It's presented because the Word of God says in 1 Timothy 4:13 that we're to give attention to the public reading of Scripture. Lord willing, I'll return next time with more. This is Nicholas Hope.
1: When life hurts, you have a choice to make. Kerry Casey, CEO of the National Center for Fathering, author of Championship Fathering and Father of Four, shares one family's amazing discovery on Today's Father.
2: A family I know is really going through a hard time. This couple has a young son who's 5, and sadly, he has a malignant brain tumor. The doctors say it's inoperable. He has probably a handful of months left. It's hard to imagine. Thankfully, this couple knows God, and they're crying out to him and trusting him for the outcome. They also have people of faith they're leaning on for support. Moving through this process, for several weeks, they were very open with people about how devastated they were. I can definitely understand that. And it's important to share our struggles and sorrows so other people can support and pray for us. But the thing is, this couple noticed it was having an effect on their little boy. In that atmosphere, he was getting depressed and discouraged, which was the last thing these parents wanted. And they believed God showed them this and convicted them about their attitudes. So they changed their approach. They took seriously the passage in Philippians that says, "Rejoice in the Lord always." As much as possible, they went back to the normal routines. But more than that, they embraced an attitude, not of despair, but hope. All of life is a gift, and every day is to be celebrated, even in hard circumstances, and even if the days are likely to be few. Best of all, this change had an amazing effect on their young son. He's acting like a kid again, more happy-go-lucky, and going to school and playing with friends. Now, Dad, I'm not going to pretend to understand all of what this family is going through. Maybe some of you listening have been there, but I know many of you listening go through difficulties in your fathering, from rebellious kids to challenges related to custody and visitation to special needs situation and on and on. Whatever your challenge might be today, maybe you can take a similar approach. Even when things are hard, lean on the Lord and rejoice always. Like this couple, I think you'll find that attitude will help you deal with life more positively. Instead of going through life with a woe is me attitude, it's more like, thank you, God, for this day. Help me make the most of it for you and for the people around me. With this strength, we can seize the day even when we think the day isn't all that great. This is Kerry Casey for Today's Father.
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3: 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The answer is next on Today's Creation Moment. And now, here's our Creation Moment's host, Ian Taylor.
4: Throughout the open markets of Kenya, shopkeepers sell leaves and strips of bark from the Warburgia bush. The leaves and bark are used to relieve toothaches, fevers, constipation, and the taste of meat gone slightly sour. Medical researchers have been examining extracts from the bush for use with antibiotics. The immune system of a healthy person will keep fungal infections under control quite easily. However, when the immune system has been weakened by illness, heavy doses of antibiotics or chemotherapy, fungal infections can be life-threatening. Researchers discovered that 2 extracts from the Warburgia bush can boost the effects of antibiotics. One of the extracts, coupled with an antibiotic used against yeast cells, resulted in a treatment that was 16 times more powerful than the antibiotic alone. Warburgia extracts also boosted antibiotics' effects against various fungal infections, including the fungus that causes athlete's foot. How many medicines has our Creator hidden in the plants of the earth for us to discover? We can thank Him that, in His mercy, He has provided so many earthly remedies for the disease that has resulted because of sin. What is more important, however, is that we can thank Him for the forgiveness of sins that was won by Christ for us in His suffering and death.
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7: You've got questions? God has answers, and they're all found in the Bible. Welcome to God's Treasure Chest. I'm Charles Mills. Let's see what's hiding in God's Word today.
8: How do we get to heaven?
7: When I was a little boy, I'd gaze up into the sky watching the clouds drift by, wondering if that one or that one was filled with holy angels and Jesus himself coming to take his children home to heaven. One summer afternoon, a terrible feeling swept over me. What if I'm not ready? I thought. What if I've sinned and didn't even know it? I ran and found my mother loading clothes into the washing machine. Am I going to be saved? I gasped. Hurry, I've got to know. Mom smiled. Of course you are. How can you be sure? I asked. Because Jesus loves you very much and wants you to be with him in heaven, Mom said softly. How do you get to heaven? By believing God loves you so much, he forgives your sins and helps you prepare to be a citizen of his new earth. Occasionally, I still scan the sky and wonder. But I'm never afraid, because as Timothy wrote in his second book, chapter 4, verse 8, now there is in store for me the crown of righteousness, which the Lord, the righteous judge, will award to me on that day. And not only to me, but also to all who have longed for his appearing. If you'd like to learn more about God and his amazing treasure chest, write for your free kids-only Bible course. The address is Treasure Chest, P.O. Box 53055, Los Angeles, California, 90053. Discover the many answers waiting for you in God's treasure chest.
9: And he spake this parable unto certain which trusted in themselves that they were righteous and despised others.
10: Two men went up into the temple to pray, the one a Pharisee and the other a publican. The Pharisee stood and prayed thus with himself, God, I thank thee that I am not as other men are, extortioners, unjust, adulterers, or even as this publican. I fast twice in the week. I give tithes of all that I possess. And the publican, standing afar off, would not lift up so much as his eyes unto heaven, but smote upon his breast, saying, God, be merciful to me, a sinner. I tell you, this man went down to his house justified rather than the other. For every one that exalteth himself shall be abased, and he that humbleth himself shall be exalted.
11: Beware lest any man spoil you through philosophy and vain deceit, after the tradition of men, after the rudiments of the world, and not after Christ. For in him dwelleth all the fullness of the Godhead bodily.
12: Intimacy between the husband and wife is one of the characteristics of a healthy marriage. 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
12: 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And yes, we have sex together. 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
15: Now a look at your evening weather on Columbia Christian Talk Radio. partly sunny with thunderstorms today with a high near 90 and lows around 71. Partly sunny with thunderstorms tomorrow with a high of 95 and lows around 73. For your Sunday, partly sunny with thunderstorms with a high near 95 and lows around 73. And for Monday, partly sunny with thunderstorms with a high near 92 and lows around 73. That's your evening weather on Columbia Christian Talk Radio.
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21: Let's go to Monday's lesson. 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Acts 21:26-36. Acts 21:26-36. Let's read together here. It says, "Then Paul took the men." So he accepted the council. He took the men, the four men, the next day, having been purified with them, entered the temple to announce the expiration of the days of purification, at which time an offering should be made for each one of them. Now, when the 7 days were almost ended, the Jews from Asia, and if you recall, the Jews from Asia were hard on Paul's trail. They made his life difficult. They happened to be there in Jerusalem. For days, Paul was coming in and out of the temple, no problem. But later on, the Jews from Asia, seeing him in the temple, stirred up the whole crowd. And they laid hands on him, crying, "Men of Israel, help! This is the man who teaches all men everywhere against the people, the law, in this place. And furthermore, he also brought Greeks into the temple and has defiled this holy place." All right, so he accepts the church leader's suggestion. Paul would need to undergo 7 days of purification to assist in the completion of the men's vows. You can read about that in Numbers 19, verses 11 through 13. Also, just remember and keep in mind that anyone coming from a Gentile land was not to enter the precincts of the temple, it would be problematic. So a riot ensued. Based on what? False allegations and rumors. That's exactly right. Yeah. Because Paul had brought with him Trophimus. Trophimus was his name. He was a believer from Ephesus. It was assumed by the Asian Jews that he had brought him into the temple, and that wasn't the case. Paul did not take him into the temple. It was a crime punishable with death. So what they did was they stirred up the natural prejudices of the people. And if it hadn't been for the swift action of the Roman commander Claudius Lysias, Paul would have been killed right there and then. That would have been the end of it. You know, you just think back a few years earlier at the trial of Jesus. What happened there? I mean, the mob, they were just rallied to a frenzy, weren't they? Stirred up into a frenzy, and it resulted in Jesus' death. You know, today, it's easy to get caught up in believing false reports. And just for a moment, I want to suggest even getting sucked into jumping on the media hype train. You know, 24-hour news cycle, they've got to come up with news for 24 hours, and sometimes they just pummel a point and have all types of different opinions, and it's easy for people to just kind of get all caught up and sucked up into the media hype train. They all aboard and they join. People easily take sides today without considering or getting the facts. And their positions are generally found on hearsay and rumor. But God's people today need to rise above that. We need to think critically, and we need to not succumb to groupthink. Because it's groupthink that, when you read Revelation, it's groupthink that will lead the world to worship the beast. The world will wander after the beast, and then they will persecute those who refuse to receive the mark of the beast. It's this groupthink, and so we need to be careful we don't get into this groupthink mentality. It's always important to verify the facts, and let me just say this too. You don't always have to have an opinion on everything. There's too many things, too many issues out there. Who cares, right? Sometimes, who cares? Don't always have to have an opinion. If you don't know, you don't know. It's okay. But let me say this as well. We must be very, very careful not to be promoters of false reports, even in the church, by giving ear to false rumors. And then sharing those things. This is deadly and can be devastating to the church. But let's go to Proverbs 16:28 regarding false reports, rumors, and false allegations. Notice what the wise man says here. Proverbs 16:28, he says, a perverse man, what type of man? Perverse man, strong words. What do? They sow strife. They sow strife and discord. And notice, a whisperer separates friends. What was that you said? What was that? Get closer. Can't hear you. And, you know, you've probably had someone come whisper in your ear. And, you know, it's our nature to go, what? Huh? Hey, say that again. And it's kind of like, you know, we're kind of hungry for gossip sometimes. But a whisperer separates friends. Proverbs 21:23, whoever guards his mouth and his tongue keeps his soul from troubles. That reminds me of what James wrote. If you don't bridle your tongue, then your religion's worthless. You know, very strong counsel. Exodus 21, verse 3. You shall not, this is a you shall not, you shall not circulate a false report. So if you don't want to circulate a false report, be sure what you're circulating isn't a false report. But just don't circulate anything, anyway, especially if you don't know anything about what you're circulating. Just keep it to yourself. Let rumors end with you. What do you say out there? Let them just end right here. So you shall not circulate a false report. Do not put your hand with the wicked to be an unrighteous witness. And so, you know, the Adventist grapevine's a pretty powerful thing. And sometimes things get shared that aren't true. And unfortunate. You know, it was unfortunate that was a rumor circulating when Pastor Doug left Sacramento Central. We kicked him out. That was a rumor that was circulating, and that's unfortunate. Another rumor circulating is that that Granite Bay Church is now no longer going to be a part of the Seventh-day Adventist Church, which is another false rumor, not true in the slightest. They're the prodigy or child of this church, and they're part of the system. Of churches in this conference, and they'll always be that way. So there's false rumors that spread all over the place. The worst type of rumors to spread, though, is regarding the truth of God's word. And so in the church, even though this is God's remnant church and he raised this church up to proclaim a very pointed message to the world, prepare them for the hour of judgment and also for the coming of the Lord, there are false reports, that rumor, that go through the church, untruths about new time prophecies and date setting and feast days and the name of God and different strange teachings that surface every now and then. And they're designed to try and challenge God's people. And I just ask and I pray that we would be faithful to God's word and that we would not allow false reports to circulate, but stay by the stuff, hold to the truth of God's word and uphold the truth of God's word, and don't let false reports circulate. Always uphold the truth of God's word. Be a defender of the faith. What do you say? Yeah, truly. Now, we didn't get to Proverbs 26:20. I'm getting excited here, so Pam, go right ahead. All right, Proverbs 26:20.
0: Where there is no wood, the fire goes out. Mm-hmm. And where there is no tale-bearer, strife ceases.
21: Yeah. So you want it's a cold night, you've got the fire going in your home, or maybe you have a little pit outside and you're putting wood in the fire and it just continues to flame that fire, doesn't it? And then you want to stay out there longer, but you run out of wood. What happens to the fire? It ends up going out. That's exactly right. It ends up going out. And that's the same thing here. When someone shares false reports, when there is no one to, no tale happens to strife, it ceases. That's right. All right, so let the rumors end with you. What do you say out there? Let's go to Tuesday, before the crowd. Let's go to verse now 37. If I'm not mistaken, yeah, verse 37, before the crowd. And this is chapter 21. So Paul is arrested. He is taken to the barracks. And let's read verse 37. Then as Paul was about to be led into the barracks, and he said to the commander, "May I speak to you?" He replied, "Can you speak Greek? Are you not the Egyptian who some time ago stirred up a rebellion and led the 4,000 assassins out into the wilderness? Look at the result of false rumors and reports." Paul was accused of being some marauder and some rebel against the Romans, leading these 4,000 assassins out into the wilderness. But Paul said, "I'm a Jew from Tarsus in Sicilia, a citizen of no mean city or of a prominent city. And I implore you, permit me to speak to the people." Verse 40. So when he had given him permission, Paul stood on the stairs and motioned with his hand to the people. And when there was a great silence, he spoke to them in the Hebrew language, saying, and we'll look at that in a moment. So even though, and I just want you to picture this, even though the crowd were clamoring for Paul's death, out of genuine love and out of genuine concern for his fellow Jews, he asked the commander for permission to even talk to them. Now, my natural inclination would be, can you get me out of here and out of here fast? But Paul said, no, wait, if you don't mind, I want to talk to them. So after confirming that he was not this Egyptian rebel, but instead a Jew from Tarsus, the commander gave him permission to speak to the people. And what Paul goes on to say, and we'll actually read chapter 22. Let's look at verse 1. He said, "Brethren and fathers, hear my defense before you now." And when they had heard that he spoke to them in Hebrew, they kept all the more silent. And then what did Paul do? What was Paul's defense according to these verses? Instead of convincing them with some theological statement, what did Paul do? Yep. Paul shared his personal conversion story instead. Why did Paul choose to focus on his conversion story instead of opening the scriptures to the people's minds and giving them a Bible study? Why did he decide to give his personal conversion story first? Well, essentially, he was hoping to disarm them. And if a person is disarmed, then they're more inclined to listen to the truth. So he was seeking to disarm them. He did that by letting them know how he understood how they felt about the way. Because hadn't Paul felt the same way about Christians earlier? In so much that he was consenting to their death. He was persecuting the Christians. And so he was after them. So he starts by saying, "I understand. I was there. I was even persecuting the Christians." And he wanted them to understand, and he goes on to share his conversion story, he wanted them to understand that after such a traumatic encounter on the road to Damascus, where he encountered the resurrected Christ, that he had no other choice but to surrender his heart to Jesus. In other words, he was saying, what choice did I have? If you had the similar experience as I had had, wouldn't you do the same thing? And he was seeking to explain why he had changed so much from being a persecutor of the church to being an apostle of the church. He first tried to disarm them, "I understand." And then he sought to help them understand why he had surrendered his heart to Jesus. Let me suggest to us today, what more convincing argument do we have than to share the ability to share our personal experience with Christ to others? That's a powerful way to convince individuals regarding Christ and his truth. If you've encountered Jesus, then tell your story. It's a great way to disarm and to break down barriers and prejudice, and not just relate your story, but live your story. Let people see Jesus in your life, in how you treat them and handle situations. And so Paul shared his story. Now, let's go to chapter 22, verses 22 to 29. Notice. "And they listened to him until this word." Now, what word was that? Look at verse 21. He's talking about his story, and he said to them, and he's quoting Christ, "Depart, for I will send you far from here," talking to Paul, "I will send you far from here to" who? the Gentiles. So up to this point, they're listening. To this point, they're all ears. They're hearing Paul's conversion story. They're in rapt attention. But the moment he says that Jesus called him to be an apostle to the Gentiles, what happened according to chapter 22, verse 22? And they listened to him until this word, and then they raised their voices and said, "Away with such a fellow from the earth, for he's not fit to live." I mean, don't just take him out of here, but just get rid of him completely. Take him out of here. He's not fit to live on this earth. So the crowd listened up to the point that Paul mentioned his calling to share Christ with the Gentiles. This is interesting. That was enough for them to come undone. Not the things that he'd mentioned before, but that point. Prejudice and bigotry. Prejudice and bigotry, and it ran very, very deep in their hearts. And you know, it still runs deep in some people's hearts today. And I'm not just referring to racism. I'm not just referring to racism. The Jews felt that they were the only ones entitled to the privileges of salvation. They felt they were the only ones entitled. And it didn't take long for the Jews to erect barriers between them and the Gentiles from learning about God's plan of salvation. The Jews viewed the Gentiles as unworthy of receiving this knowledge. And they mistakenly believed salvation was simply of the Jews. That, my friends, is called spiritual bigotry or religious bigotry. And we need to stay clear of that. Thinking that we're better because we've been entrusted with truth leads to barrier building. It's just what happens. When you start thinking that you are better than others, it leads to barrier building. We are the ones who begin then to determine who becomes worthy of hearing about the gospel. Let me ask you a question. Who's worthy to hear about the gospel? No one's worthy. No one. But Christ's death made it so that we would be accounted worthy to receive and hear and receive the gospel, for sure. And so, being entrusted with truth shouldn't lead us to make us feel better than others. It should lead us to recognize the incredible weight of responsibility that rests on us to share with those who do not know. Actually, it should lead us to a more humble condition because we're not fulfilling the responsibilities God has given to us as His church. We're not doing all that God has asked us to do. And I think if we looked in our own personal lives, we wrestle with this and we say, "God, am I doing everything I can? Am I taking advantage of every moment?" And I think the answer would be probably not. And we say, "God, forgive me, help me. Today is a new day. Help me do what I didn't do yesterday." We're asking God to help us each and every day. So we have a greater responsibility because we've been entrusted with the truth. Shouldn't make us feel better than other people. Well, no, but more accountable to them. And that's how Paul felt in his ministry. He felt accountable, responsible to others. That's why he did what he did and went to great lengths to do what he did. If anyone didn't deserve to hear the truth because of the way they behaved on that day, it was the mob who were about to destroy Paul. But Paul provides us with a wonderful example of how the Jews ought to have treated the Gentiles. But more than this, he gives us an example of God's grace. God's grace. Grace is for those who don't deserve it. Grace is not for those who think they deserve it. It's for those who don't deserve it. May God help us to exhibit God's grace in our lives. What do you say out there? Yeah. Romans chapter 5, verses 6 through 8 reminds us of the incredible grace that God has toward us. While we were yet sinners, Christ died for us. I'm getting ahead of myself because Mike's going to read that for us in just a little bit. But I just want you to think about this for a moment. Paul's being mistreated, but then he wants to still share his story so that they might receive Jesus at last. Grace. They were undeserving. They were treating him bad, but still he exhibited grace. And that's an exhibition of God's grace for those, for us, for planet Earth. Go ahead, Mike.
1: Okay, Romans 5, 6 through 8. "For when we were still without strength, in due time Christ died for the ungodly. For scarcely for a righteous man will one die, yet perhaps for a good man someone would even dare to die. But God demonstrates his own love towards us, in that while we were still sinners, Christ died for us.
21: Right, yeah, appreciate that. Thank you so much. Beautiful words. Even though we were rebelling against God, even though we were pushing back on God, God sent his Son into the world to die for us. That's grace. Let's go to Wednesday's lesson. Before the Sanhedrin, the Roman commander didn't really see Paul as a threat to society, so he determined this for the Sanhedrin to figure it out, because they saw that it was a religious matter. And he said, okay, we'll set it up. You can go down to the Sanhedrin. And the first verse of chapter 23, it says, Paul, looking earnestly at the council, the Sanhedrin, said, men and brethren, I have lived in all good conscience before God until this day. So Paul's statement concerning a good conscience was a subtle rebuke to the religious leaders whose consciences had been violated over and over and over again because of the bad and poor choices that they had made. For that, what happened to Paul? The Bible says that they went to strike him. However, knowing the law, he rebuked the high priest for commanding something contrary to what the law allowed. And when someone said, do you dare talk to the high priest that way? Paul said, well, I didn't know it was the high priest. And that, I'm not sure how we can account for that, except maybe he couldn't quite see because he suffered with some degree of blindness, perhaps. Some see in the statement a facetious statement, that if the high priest had ordered for Paul to be struck, then it wouldn't be the high priest that would order that, because he knows the law. So I didn't know it was the high priest that would give such orders. But maybe it's more that has to do with his eyesight more than anything. So the Sanhedrin was made up of Pharisees and Sadducees who were opposed to each other on a number of different theological issues. A major point of contention that existed between the Pharisees and the Sadducees was the issue of the resurrection. The resurrection. You see, the Sadducees didn't believe in angels. They didn't believe in miracles. They were the liberals in the church, so to speak. They believed that what the Word of God taught or said when it came to these spectacular things, and they certainly didn't believe in the resurrection. So Paul ingeniously used this subject to distract or disrupt the proceedings. But it was more than just a tactic for Paul. The subject of the resurrection of Christ lay at the very foundation of his own conversion and the reason he was being judged, because he believed that Christ had appeared to him, the resurrected Christ had appeared to him, and he was being charged for his proclamation of the gospel that Jesus had told him to share. So nothing else really could explain why this change in Paul's life, except that Jesus had met him, the resurrected Christ. And I'd like to suggest to us this morning that the resurrection lays at the foundation of our lives as well, of our Christian lives. We don't serve a Christ who hangs upon a cross. We serve a Christ who is risen, who ascended to heaven, who there ministers in heaven's temple for you and for me today. What do you say? Yeah, it's wonderful. So Christ has risen and lives forevermore. And if he didn't rise, then we would be of all men most miserable. Paul even said that our faith would be in vain. And so we thank the Lord that he rose. Paul said in Romans 4:25 that he was raised for our justification. Without Christ's resurrection, you and I wouldn't receive the blessing of justification. We don't get it from the cross. We get it from his resurrection. And anyway, things to consider, points to ponder. So later, while reflecting on his trying experiences that day, he was kind of taken out of the assembly there, because there was a whole bunch of squabbling and fighting between the Pharisees and the Sadducees. While he was reflecting on those experiences, who came to encourage Paul himself personally? Look at Acts 23, verse 11. But the following night, the Lord stood by him and said, be of good cheer, Paul, for as you have testified for me in Jerusalem, so you must also bear witness at Rome. So to all those who live for and serve Christ, his abiding presence through the Holy Spirit should be reassurance and comfort to us as well. Jesus himself came to Paul. Isn't that encouraging? Yeah, it's like Daniel. Jesus himself came to Daniel to encourage him. Jesus himself stood in that fiery furnace with those three Hebrew worthies when they'd been thrown into that fiery furnace because they refused to bow down before that great statue in the plain of Dura, Nebuchadnezzar's statue of gold. Christ comes to us and encourages us. I want to look at a few verses, just promises for us to remember here. Someone's got Hebrews 13, verses 5 and 6. Okay, Jan, we'll come to you in just a moment. Let's first go to Matthew chapter 28, verses 18 to 20. Notice, Jesus said and he spoke to them, "All power is given to me in heaven and earth. Go therefore and make disciples of all nations, baptizing them in the name of the Father, Son, and of the Holy Spirit, teaching them to observe all things that I've commanded you. And lo, I am with you every so often." No, it wouldn't be a great promise if it was that. "I am with you always, even till the end of the earth." Isn't that beautiful? And then it closes by saying, "Amen." Amen. John 16, verse 7 says, "Nevertheless," Jesus said, "I tell you the truth, it is to your advantage that I go away. For if I do not go away, the helper, the comforter, the other comforter will not come to you. But if I depart, I will send him to you." In other words, while I'm here, you have no desire for the other comforter, the other paraclete, the Holy Spirit to come. But if I go, you'll desire his presence, and I'll be with you always through the presence of the Holy Spirit, who can be everywhere at once. And so we have a great gift in the Holy Spirit, who's come to be with us and aid us and help us and comfort and strengthen us. And then Hebrews 13, verse 5 and 6, Jan.
2: "Let your conduct be without covetousness. Be content with such things as you have. For he himself has said, 'I will never leave you nor forsake you.' So we may boldly say, 'The Lord is my helper. I will not fear. What can man do to me?'"
21: Amen. Amen. It's one of my favorite promises. My favorite promise: "I will never leave you nor forsake you. Therefore, we may boldly say, 'The Lord is my helper. I will not fear what man shall do unto me.'" Thursday's lesson, transfer to Caesarea. Acts 23, verses 12 through 30, describe a plot, 40 men who had conspired to kill Paul. They asked the religious leaders to have Paul come back to the Sanhedrin the next day. They said, "We'll lie in wait and we'll kill him." And providentially, Paul's nephew heard about the plot. He was right in the right place at the right time. Providentially, he heard about this plot and he went to Paul. And Paul said, "Go to the commander and tell him all that you've heard." And so, what happened here? Because Paul's continued presence in Jerusalem might lead to some dangerous consequences in the city, even perhaps his own life, Claudius Lysias decided to transfer Paul from his jurisdiction to that of Felix, the governor or the procurator. And so because Roman law fully protected its citizens who had a right to a legal trial and fair trial where they could defend themselves. By the way, even if the trial they felt wasn't fair, they could appeal to Caesar or to the emperor. Paul was protected by this law as he was transferred from Claudius down to Felix, just in case that band of 40 individuals learned of his relocation and sought to do him harm. And it's quite a contingency of individuals that went with Paul, horsemen and bowmen and and cavalry. All went there with Paul to bring him down to Felix, where Felix would then keep him safe and in prison and wait for his accusers to come to meet him, where then he'd be given a trial. And so here is where we end the lesson, where Paul is taken to Felix, and we'll pick that up next week when we study together. But I want you to remember here as we close this study that God's providential leadings, if we allow him, will guide us and lead us. Sometimes it will be great and it will be marvelous and wonderful, and other times it'll be difficult and it'll be challenging, but it's all designed to grow us, to keep us close to Jesus and prepare for his soon return. God wants us saved at last more than anything else. And I want you to remember here too, as I share a couple of closing verses, Isaiah, these are both from Isaiah, chapter 59, verse 19. "So shall they fear the name of the Lord from the west and his glory from the rising of the sun. When the enemy comes in like a flood, the Spirit of the Lord will lift up a standard against him." Beautiful promise. So when the enemy sought to do away with Paul, Paul was protected by Roman authorities from those who sought to do him harm. And you can understand how Paul must have felt about this. Here was the Jewish brethren, those who had been entrusted with so much light, seeking to do him harm. And who was protecting him? The pagans. Those that the Jews should have been reaching with the gospel, but weren't. How embarrassing and how challenging. So, but God preserved Paul's life. Isaiah 54, verse 17, "No weapon formed against you shall what? Prosper. And every tongue which rises against you in judgment shall you shall condemn. This is the heritage of the servants of the Lord, and your righteousness is from me, says the Lord. And so we can be encouraged today that God is with his people, that he'll protect and preserve his people. He'll allow us to go through challenges and difficulties. Yea, I would even say that some may lose their life for Christ, but it's all in his great plan, and we have an eternity to look forward to. This is but just a short period of time here on planet Earth. Between our life is like a dash. You've seen those tombstones that have the beginning date and then the ending date, and there's a dash in between. That's our life. It's a dash. It's like breath, like the grass of the field. Here today, gone tomorrow. But we have a great eternity to look forward to. Eternity provided through Jesus Christ. We can trust him. We can know he'll help us. And we know we have the presence of Jesus with us through the Holy Spirit always. What do you say out there? Amen.
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22: 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On that journey, Darwin formulated the controversial theory of evolution, which has impacted society down to this day.
23: Our goal is to punch holes in that theory, so I'd like to welcome you to
24: Sink the Beagle.
25: Fire one, Captain.
26: Way to go, Stan. Nice shot.
27: Why, thank you, Dr. John. We love to see that HMS Beagle slip quietly underneath the waves. I'm Stan Hudson.
26: And I'm John Kurlinski, welcoming you to another fun-filled episode of
27: Sink the Beagle,
26: where we love to take lighthearted, fanciful views and looks of the world and, with evolution and creation.
27: And pot shots occasionally.
26: And pot shots and whatever else we can take at them. We love to do it. More importantly, we love to look at even some of the serious ones we do say, because life should be a life of reflection, a self-reflection life. A self-reflected life is the only life worth living.
27: Okay.
26: Several people have commented in classes and other places.
27: Well, we are looking at the serious issue today, not just where we came from, but where we're going. Because, John, as we talk about the flood
26: that here on dirty little word that washes you clean if you accept it.
27: Well, and evolutionists have the hardest word to pronounce. the F-bomb for... no, excuse me. But anyway, it's a serious subject, because a lot of Christians probably are soft on the subject of the flood, because, after all, they listen to scientists who scoff at the idea of a worldwide flood. Oh, come on.
26: Worldwide flood, age of the earth. We don't, the Bible's a great book, and Jesus
27: maybe
26: is our
27: there
26: Savior.
27: Was some local, maybe there was some local flooding over the riverbanks there in Iraq some few thousand years ago, and they've embellished it.
26: Maybe they're talking about the flooding of the Black Sea when it was formed
27: Something that's got embellished over time, but nothing really historical. Well, it's kind of important as Christians to take a look at any subject through the eyes of Jesus, and how Jesus viewed the subject of the flood is kind of the subject we're going to tackle today on Sink the Beagle.
26: Yeah, well, what part of the problem with people that have soft views of the flood, they actually have a soft view of the whole creation account, first 11 chapters, taking
27: Genesis
26: you to the Tower of Babel.
27: 11.
26: After, when the call of Abraham, they feel okay about

0: Here's how he says in chapter 24 and verse 37, it says, "But as in the days of Noah were, so also will be the coming of the Son of Man. For as in the days before the flood, they were eating and drinking, marrying and giving in marriage, until the day that Noah entered the ark, and they did not know until the flood came and took them all away, so also will the coming of the Son of Man be."
1: Huh. Well, Jesus seems to be making a reference here, tying his second coming to the flood of Noah. In other words, a worldwide judgment in the past is the basis upon which he is going to model and tell everybody there's a worldwide judgment yet to come, which will be the final judgment.
0: Exactly. Has the whole subject of the day of the Lord, shall we say, the coming when God judges the world and absolutely puts an end to sin and fixes everything that is broken. And as we can paraphrase what Jesus said, when God comes to save that which is lost, he'll do it in a day of judgment kind of final event. The basis for that being a reality for Jesus is that he did it before in the time of Noah.
1: What's interesting, Stan, is so if we want to step back and just reflect for a moment on that passage, Jesus treats Noah, first of all, as a real person who lived in
0: historical history. Yes.
1: He repeats, as the days were in his day. He would also then secondly say that that was a historical event. The flood was a real event that happened. He doesn't say, well, it was kind of a little thing here. And he seems to accept the record of Moses as valid history of what happened in the past.
0: Absolutely. There's many references to the books of Moses, including Genesis, like the time he talks about marriage as God had created a male and female. He talked about the historicity of the stories of Genesis.
1: And when you stop and think, you have to say, well, if I believe in Jesus and Jesus is God, and Jesus is real, the Bible is his word, how did he look at the Old Testament? How did he treat it? Those who are kind of soft, we would say, on those issues may need to recheck their value system, saying, if Jesus believed it, Would he be kind of just deceived himself? Or was
0: not
1: he just
0: up
1: kind
0: to,
1: of
0: not on the fact.
1: Wishy-washy?
0: Yeah,
1: he just didn't know.
0: Giving
1: us some spiritualizing.
0: Oh, he hadn't heard of Darwin yet. So if he only knew of Darwin, he would have figured these things out more accurately. I don't think so. When he was tempted by the devil in the wilderness, he said, "It is written, man shall not live by bread alone, but by every word that comes from where
1: the mouth of God."
0: And the mouth of God is the source. And then he goes on to quote books of Moses.
1: Yes.
0: So for him, the books of Moses came from the mouth of the Lord.
1: Yeah, and that's what I think that's the way we look at revelation and inspiration. If you're fairly solid on those, you can have a consistent biblical interpretation. If you get soft on those or start being a little bit squishy on them, what happens is you start getting all kinds of various interpretations of biblical events, and that's why
0: and I guess
1: you have many denominations today, because it really boils down to what do I believe about actually, in some cases, the very first 11 chapters of Scripture and Jesus' use of them.
0: Yes, and based on our view of the flood, the historicity, there's a couple of things that are really interesting, John, about Matthew 24. For instance, whenever it says things like two will be in the field,
1: one will be left behind,
0: you know, there's quite a popular series on the left behind rapture view of the second
1: secret
0: coming.
1: Secret rapture view,
0: and snatched away kind of thing. It's interesting that if you look very carefully at the context where that illustration is typically chosen, that is Matthew 24, two will be in the field, one will be taken, the other left. It's interesting that it follows right after this description of, as in the days of Noah, they'll be marrying and giving in marriage, and Noah gets into the ark, but they, that is the ones that were marrying and giving marriage, the lost ones, didn't know until the water came, the flood came, and took them away.
1: So,
0: then,
1: in other words, the reality is that it's not the coming of Christ isn't going to be where there's a secret snatching away of God's people.
0: Yeah.
1: The ones who are taken away at the coming of Christ, if we follow the consistency of the flow of thought there, are the evil people.
0: The ones that were lost.
1: They are taken away from the presence of God, taken away from life
0: They're
1: on this
0: destroyed,
1: earth.
0: They're destroyed, and it's really, it's talking about some will be left standing, so to speak. And the ones that will be standing after judgment, of course, are those that have been, shall we say, in the the safety and the salvation that the ark represented.
1: And Jesus is, of course, the real ark of God, the real
0: exactly right.
1: Savior.
0: So we had to throw that in, you know.
1: Yeah. Well, what we're

0: saying there, Stan, is that Jesus built his eschatology,
1: yep.
0: his end time events, his
1: yes.
0: end time judgment, and his return,
1: mm-hmm.
0: which seems to coincide with that, based on the fact that he did it before in the days of Noah. He came to this world, he warned the world, he cared about the world, he loves the world,
1: yes.
0: and he's trying to save people.
1: Yes.
0: Only those who receive the message, the good news of the gospel. Imagine
1: right.
0: Noah for 120 years, it says, preach the gospel to the world, the pre-diluvian world.
1: Well, was it really Noah preaching?
0: Or was it
1: something else through Noah?
0: Well, something else preaching. Through Noah, technically.
1: Well, I mean, we think about 1 Peter 3 in that little obscure verse about
0: well,
1: Jesus.
0: Go for it. You have that one. You've been itching for.
1: I just been itching. You just opened the door for me, John. I can't.
0: I know.
1: Let
0: I was doing that because I knew you were itching.
1: Well, the point is this: that this talks about Jesus being. It's okay. Here it is, verse 18. For Christ also suffered once for sins, the just for the unjust, that he might bring us to God, being put to death in the flesh, but made alive by the Spirit, by whom also he, that would be Jesus, went and preached to the spirits in prison. Okay, interesting.
0: No, wait, no, you have to wait. We'll slow down just for a second there, Stan.
1: Okay.
0: You have Jesus who by the Spirit.
1: Yes, via
0: so
1: the
0: Spirit.
1: So it's
0: Jesus through the Spirit going to.
1: Okay. That's
0: okay.
1: right. Speaking to spirits in prison who formerly were disobedient, or back in those days were disobedient, when once the divine long-suffering waited in the days of Noah while the ark was being prepared, in which a few, that is, eight souls, were saved through water.
0: So what we're saying here is that the timing of the time when Jesus went to preach through those through the Spirit to the spirits in
1: mm-hmm.
0: prison
1: mm-hmm.
0: is actually a reference then to the flood of Noah, where the, yeah. Jesus apparently through the Spirit was preaching to the world,
1: warning,
0: get in the ark.
1: Warning the world that a flood was coming, the day of the Lord was coming, and that was Jesus who for all these centuries, John, before he walked this earth in flesh, he was still concerned that people would be ready for the days of judgment, the first one in Noah's day, the second in the time of the end when Jesus returns. And so God, through Jesus, through the Holy Spirit, has been attempting to warn the world of the suddenness of that that final day of judgment. And let's face it, God wants us to be, shall we say, left behind after
0: yes,
1: the day of
0: in the
1: judgment.
0: Right, in the right sense. But here's
1: yeah.
0: the interesting thing. Those who want to claim that the coming of Jesus is secret fail to notice that everything Jesus says about his coming, and it's not two comings in the Bible, it
1: yeah,
0: is one, because it's a failure to understand the pronouns in Thessalonians of who the he's are talking about and who's getting destroyed by who's
1: mm-hmm.
0: coming.
1: Mm-hmm.
0: Jesus is saying when he comes, it's going to be an audible event. It's going to be loud, the trumpets,
1: yes.
0: the whole thing. It's going
1: yes.
0: to be a visible event, worldwide, cataclysmic, as lightning shines from the east.
1: Yep.
0: Great earthquake, all kinds of stuff going on.
1: Second
0: you're
1: Peter
0: not
1: 3.
0: Going to miss it, folks.
1: That's
0: when it
1: right.
0: happens, it happens, and you're either going to be in the ark of salvation in a relationship
1: yes.
0: with him,
1: yes.
0: or you will be taken away.
1: That's right.
0: In the flood of fire this time, not a flood of water.
1: It does say that the day of the Lord comes as a thief in the night, 2 Peter 3, but it comes with a loud noise and with the elements burning, in an atomic fire kind of thing. So there's nothing secret about that thief in the night. It's a thief in the night in the sense that
0: suddenness.
1: It's a sudden, unexpected, just like it was in the days of Noah where they're eating Mary. They didn't even know until, bam, it was on top of them, and it was too late at that point.
0: Yeah.
1: And that's a great theme of Matthew 24 and 25, because Jesus is concerned above all that people would be ready.
0: And so he spends four parables teaching how to be ready and what
1: mm-hmm.
0: being ready means,
1: mm-hmm.
0: and is taking his word seriously. You know, people talk about the wise and the foolish version. That
1: mm-hmm.
0: even has sort of a flood connection in the sense that how do you define what's wise and foolish?
1: Mm-hmm.
0: The wise man, Matthew already determined that for us when Jesus gave the Sermon on the Mount. He concluded that message with the phrase, the wise man built his house on the rock. He who
1: yes.
0: hears my words and acts on them, he said,
1: yes.
0: is likened unto a wise man who built his house on the rock. If you
1: prepared.
0: Want to be a wise person, you take the words of Jesus seriously.
1: Yes.
0: The foolish man hears the words only but does not act on them, doesn't incorporate them in their life.
1: That's right.
0: And so the flood comes and sweeps them away, takes them away.
1: If you build on the rock, if you're listening to God's word and you take them seriously all the way from Genesis to

0: Revelation. You build your hope and your future and your relationship with God on the reliability of His Word, then, folks, you are ready for the cataclysms. You're ready for the floods, and you're ready for the second coming. You will be left standing, and that, above all, is what we want you listeners to be ready for. Be ready. Watch, as Jesus says in Matthew 24. Be prepared, and we want you to be prepared. And that'll be great that day that Jesus comes and takes us home.
1: Watch and pray. And the call is to engage in great loving acts of kindness to other people.
0: Mm-hmm.
1: When Jesus is thirsty, we feed him. When he's naked, we clothe him. That is how, when we take his word seriously and incorporate it in his life, we are ready for the judgment day, and we hope you are. So tune in to another
0: Sink the Beagle.
2: This is Max McClain. Where would you find the New Testament's creation story? Listen to the Bible from John chapter 1. In the beginning was the Word, and the Word was with God, and the Word was God. He was with God in the beginning. Through Him all things were made. Without Him nothing was made that has been made. In Him was life, and that life was the light of men. The light shines in the darkness, but the darkness has not understood it. There came a man who was sent from God. His name was John. He came as a witness to testify concerning that light, so that through him all men might believe. He himself was not the light. He came only as a witness to the light, the true light that gives light to every man was coming into the world. He was in the world, and though the world was made through him, the world did not recognize him. He came to that which was his own, but his own did not receive him. Yet to all who received him, to those who believed in his name, he gave the right to become children of God. Children born not of natural descent, nor of human decision, or a husband's will, but born of God. The Word became flesh and made his dwelling among us. We have seen his glory, the glory of the one and only who came from the Father, full of grace and truth. John testifies concerning him. He cries out, saying, "This was he of whom I said, 'He who comes after me has surpassed me, because he was before me.' From the fullness of his grace, we have all received one blessing after another. For the law was given through Moses. Grace and truth came through Jesus Christ. No one has ever seen God, but God, the one and only, who is at the Father's side, has made him known." From John 1. Listen to the Bible. It's great for the soul.
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4: We're going to look at a passage in Revelation chapter 20 today. I'm going to read you verses 11 and 12. John says this, "Then I saw a great white throne, and him who sat on it, from whose face the earth and heaven fled away, and there was found no place for them. And I saw the dead, small and great, standing before God, and books were opened. And another book was opened, which is the book of life. And the dead were judged according to their works, by the things which were written in the books." The books of heaven are mentioned several times in the Bible. You'll find them in Daniel chapter 7, where Jesus approaches the throne of heaven and the judgment begins. You'll also find them mentioned, or at least one of them, in Malachi chapter 3, where God mentions the Book of Remembrance, a kind of celestial journal where the lives of believers are recorded. Then you find the books mentioned here in Revelation 20, a scene that takes place after the second coming and during the 1,000-year period known as the millennium. Now, Here's what I want you to think about. Why in the world would God need a set of books? If he's really everything we've always been told, and he knows the end from the beginning, and his knowledge is perfect, and so on, why does God need books? The answer is, he doesn't. But God isn't the only being in the universe. There are millions of angels who watched Lucifer raise questions about the character of God. There are millions of people who have struggled all their lives to understand why God would allow certain things to happen. Because of sin, we've got a universe full of questions. And in this lifetime, we simply don't get all the answers. In 1 Corinthians 13, verse 12, Paul says, "For now we see in a mirror dimly, but then face to face." Now I know in part, Paul says, but then I shall know just as I also am known. In other words, there are some things we're going to have trouble understanding on a planet that's been darkened by sin and with brains that have been damaged by rebellion against the Creator. So, in this lifetime, we have doubts. And that's not because God isn't willing to reveal himself or tell us the truth. It's because, for the time being, we've rendered ourselves incapable of understanding some things. Pick any theological subject and discuss it long enough and you will find a hook to hang your doubts on, because you just don't understand the subject like God does. The question is, what we're going to do with that doubt? We can advertise it and dwell on it and nurture it to the point where it grows other doubts and we actually start dragging down the faith of the people around us. Or we can cling to the hope that God has given us. One day, because he knows we don't understand everything, he's going to open the books. One day, he's going to let you ask any question you want to ask. And he promises that you're going to find satisfaction once this raging controversy between good and evil finally comes to a close. It doesn't mean that faith is blind or that we don't have any answers. Not at all. Experience has shown me that faithfully living by what you know almost always gives you access to a much deeper experience and a closer walk with God. Following what you do know gives you the ability to know a little more. But in the meantime, we have a choice when it comes to our doubt. We can work it through with God, trusting that he's going to make things clear in time, or we can use doubt to damage our faith and the faith of other people. And given the promise that God has given us, it's really not all that hard to figure out which one is the better way to live.

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4: This is Healthy Living, featuring Dr. Ken Cooper, founder of the Cooper Aerobics Center in Dallas, Texas. The scientific research clearly shows that vitamin supplementation is beneficial to your health, but is it possible to have too much of a good thing?
5: Can you take too much of a good thing? What about vitamin C? A lot of discussion about that recently, about taking too much vitamin C and causing DNA damage, which may be a precursor to cancer. We don't know for sure whether DNA damage is a precursor to cancer, but we think that it may be. But what about that study? It was a test tube study. And test tube studies historically don't always relate to human studies or clinical trials. But what about that? We have so much data showing that high levels of vitamin C, about 1,000 milligrams per day, have very beneficial effects. Good, solid scientific evidence that it may reduce the likelihood of an artery constricting after a heavy fat meal. It may reduce the frequency of cataracts by as much as 83%. There's a lot of good studies published in the scientific literature on humans that show that vitamin C, as much as 1,000 milligrams per day, can be very beneficial, and absolutely no studies to show that vitamin C causes cancer. Remember, too, Linus Pauling was taking up to 17,000 milligrams of vitamin C per day, and he died at age 93.
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7: Lord, who shall abide in thy tabernacle? Who shall dwell in thy holy hill? He that walketh uprightly, and worketh righteousness, and speaketh the truth in his heart. He that backbiteth not with his tongue, nor doeth evil to his neighbor, nor taketh up a reproach against his neighbor. in whose eyes a vile person is contemned, but he honoreth them that fear the Lord. He that sweareth to his own hurt, and changeth not. He that putteth not out his money to usury, nor taketh reward against the innocent. He that doeth these things shall never be moved.
8: Or what man is there of you, whom if his son ask bread, will he give him a stone? Or if he ask a fish, will he give him a serpent? If ye then, being evil, know how to give good gifts unto your children, how much more shall your Father, which is in heaven, give good things to them that ask him? Therefore all things whatsoever ye would that men should do to you, do ye even so to them, for this is the law and the prophets.
9: Hi, I'm Johnny Erickson Tata. After spending over 40 years in a wheelchair, my friend Don knows the importance of mobility. It's why he volunteers for our Wheels for the World outreach. 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Our Wheels for the World volunteers work with the Colossians chapter 3 spirit, where it says to work with all your heart, as if working for the Lord. For it is the Lord Christ we are serving. Oh, and one more thing. 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
11: Now a look at your morning weather on Columbia Christian Talk Radio. Mostly cloudy with thunderstorms today with a high near 90 and lows around 71. Partly sunny with thunderstorms tomorrow with a high of 95 and lows around 73. For your Monday, partly sunny with thunderstorms with a high near 95 and lows around 73. And for Tuesday, partly sunny with thunderstorms with a high near 92 and lows around 73. That's your morning weather on Columbia Christian Talk Radio.
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0: And now, here is Dr. Derek Morris, Senior Pastor of Forest Lake Church, with a message for you and your family.
1: I remember the phone call as if it was yesterday. One of my former students in Florida got on the phone. He was now a pastor in Florida, and he called me on the phone, and I picked up the phone in Tennessee, and he said, "Something's wrong with my roommate." Pastor Bennett's roommate was a young man named John, and he said, "I'm really concerned. He's acting in a very strange way, and I just wanted to call you and ask if we could pray together." And so he knelt down in Florida, and I knelt down in Tennessee, and we began to call out to God for on behalf of his roommate, John. And I don't know whether Pastor Bennett opened his eyes while we were praying or not, but all of a sudden I heard over the phone, "It's happening again." And I said, "What's happening?" And he said, "My roommate is pacing around in the apartment. Seems very anxious and nervous, and he's mumbling something over and over again out of his mouth. I'm not leaving. I'm not leaving. I'm not leaving." We continued to pray. Didn't really understand what was happening to John. And apparently, as we were praying, because I couldn't see all the way down to Florida, apparently John, having paced around the apartment nervously for some time, came over by the phone where Pastor Bennett was praying. And Pastor Bennett thought perhaps John wanted to talk to me, and so he handed John the phone. And I heard this question in a voice that I did not recognize. "Where shall I go?" Well, my head was spinning. I didn't understand John's question. Was he asking if it would be good for him to move to another location in Florida? Was he thinking that perhaps I should invite him to come up to Southern and we could pray together and I could encourage him? I did not understand John's question. "Where shall I go?" And then my thoughts were interrupted by Pastor Bennett, as he got on the phone and he said to me, "I don't think that's John speaking." I suppose I should not have been shocked, but I was stunned. If I had studied my Bible more carefully, I would have understood that whenever God does a great work, there is always the satanic challenge. Always. Whenever the word of God is proclaimed, which can set captives free and set at liberty those who are oppressed and heal the brokenhearted and give sight to the blind, whenever that gospel is preached, there will always come opposition from the kingdom of darkness. Always. It happened in the ministry of Jesus. If you have it, I invite you to look in Mark chapter 1. For there Jesus is preaching a sermon, and a man controlled by an evil spirit stands up in church and interrupts him. Mark chapter 1, beginning with verse 21. "Then they went into the Capernaum, and immediately on the Sabbath, he, that is Jesus, entered the synagogue and taught. And they were astonished at his teaching, for he taught them as one having authority and not as the scribes. Now there was a man in their synagogue with an unclean spirit." You say, "Wait a minute, I didn't think people controlled by evil spirits were allowed into church." Well, he's there. "And he cried out," or should I say the evil spirit spoke through him. Notice the words, "Let us alone. What have you to do? What have we to do with you, Jesus of Nazareth? Did you come to destroy us? I know who you are, the Holy One of God." Jesus, when he preached the truth about the kingdom of heaven and how He had come to set the captives free. Jesus experienced opposition from the kingdom of darkness. In fact, he warned his followers that it would be the same for them as they followed his commission to go into all the world. He said, don't go looking for demons. That's a delusion. That's a snare. That will suck you down into hell. But you go and do what I asked you to do. That is to preach the gospel of the kingdom. But I tell you this, when you do it, you will face opposition from the kingdom of darkness. We see it in Acts chapter 13, if you look there with me, as Paul and Barnabas are preaching on the island of Cyprus. And the word of God is being heard. And people are turning to God. And a Roman proconsul by the name of Sergius Paulus, an intelligent man, it says in Luke's record, wanted to hear the word of God. And in Acts 13 and verse 8, we find the satanic challenge, the opposition from the kingdom of darkness. The word of God says, but Elymas, the sorcerer, for so his name is translated, withstood them. He opposed Paul and Barnabas, seeking to turn the proconsul away from the faith. And it should not have surprised them that that opposition would come, because Paul and Barnabas were doing what Jesus had asked them to do. Look over to Acts 16. This was not an isolated incident. Here, Paul and Silas, and they're in Philippi. And it happened, it says in Acts 16 and verse 16, as we went to prayer, that a certain slave girl possessed with a spirit of divination met us, who brought her masters much profit by fortune telling. Today, she would have had a 900 number. But controlled by an evil spirit. In verse 17 of Acts 16, the word of God says, this girl followed Paul and us and cried out, saying, these men are the servants of the Most High God who proclaim to us the way of salvation. You say, whoa, that's true. But you see,

0: Satan is trying to get in the way. Why? It says, and this she did for many days. Can you imagine trying to testify to someone about Jesus and that he came to forgive your sins and break the power of sin? And all the time you're trying to share, someone's shouting out over and over and over again, day after day, these men are the servants of the Most High God, trying to disrupt, trying to disturb what God is wanting to do in the hearts and minds of men and women. Paul and Silas should not have been surprised. For whenever the gospel is preached, whenever we do what Jesus asks us to do, there will come satanic challenge. We will experience opposition from the kingdom of darkness. You say, Derek, this is a discouraging sermon. I mean, Jesus asked us to go do that. And you tell me that when I go to do it, that the kingdom of darkness will be in my face. Bad news. Well, I have some good news for you, Carl. Good news. You ready for some good news? Jesus said, if you do what I asked you to do, I will do for you what? What you cannot do. So you go and preach the gospel. You don't look for demons or people. You just go and do what I ask you to do. And when the satanic challenge comes, I will give you power. I will give you exousia, authority, in my name. And you will discover that Jesus, hear this now, can dispel the darkness, because He is the light of the world. It happened back in Capernaum. Look back in Acts chapter 1. Evil spirit speaking through this poor man interrupts the sermon. Mark 1, verse 24. What have you to do, we to do with you, Jesus of Nazareth? Did you come to destroy us? I know who you are, the Holy One of God. Verse 25, but Jesus rebuked him, saying, be quiet and come out of him. That's authority. That's power. And when the unclean spirit had convulsed him and cried out with a loud voice, he came out of him. Then they were all amazed, so that they questioned among themselves, saying, what is this? What is this? What new doctrine is this? For with authority he commands even the evil spirits, and they obey him. Jesus said, the authority that I have, Son of God, Messiah, Christ, the authority that I have, when you go in my name, I give to you. And when the forces of darkness come against you, when the forces of darkness oppose you, in my name, you will cast them out. The apostles understood that too. Look back in Acts chapter 16. Here's the story of this girl being used by an evil spirit to hinder the work of God. Acts chapter 16. Having done this for many days, constantly bombarding them, trying to hinder the work of God. But Paul, it says in Acts 16 and verse 18, but Paul, greatly annoyed. Let's hope that was righteous indignation. He was ticked off. He was fed up. Because he was trying to do what, church? What Jesus had asked him to do. And there is this opposition from the kingdom of darkness. Greatly annoyed, verse 18 of Acts 16, turned, but notice, he was not annoyed with the girl. He did not confront the girl. Who did he confront? It says in the Bible. Greatly annoyed, turned and said to the spirit, I command you, in the name of Jesus Christ to come out of her. And the Word of God says that he came out that very hour. There is power in the name of Jesus. He has authority. Jesus can dispel the darkness because he is the light of the world. Well, I should have remembered that as I was there on the phone listening to this question. Where shall I go? And Pastor Bennett on the other end of the line saying, I don't think that's John talking. I felt a shiver just run down the back of my spine. Confrontation. May I speak a word of caution? Listen carefully. If you go out looking for demons, you will be destroyed. Jesus never asked us to do that. What did Jesus ask us to do? Preach the gospel. And when the challenge comes, these supernatural signs will confirm the word. You do what I ask you to do. And I will do what you cannot do. But here I am now, not looking for this. Phone rings. Confrontation. Where shall I go? And in my foolishness, I tried to tell the demon where to go. Lord, forgive me. He has. Now, well, where do you send evil spirits? So I said, you go to the pit. That's what I said. Nothing happened. Who do I think I am? I don't have any authority. I don't have dunamis power, miracle power. Nothing happened. Do a little computer search. Let's think of something else to say. And all of a sudden it hit me what it says in the text that we're studying for these five sermons. When Jesus says, go into all the world, Mark 16 and verse 15, and preach the gospel to every creature. Verse 17, these signs will follow those who believe in, what does it say, church? In my name. They will cast out demons. In my name. And with a boldness that could only have come from heaven, because I was shaking at the knees, I responded to that question and I said, you will go to the place that Jesus Christ consigned you to go. I don't even know if that's good English, but that's what I said. And instantly, John dropped to the floor. Pastor Bennett panicked. He said, I think he's dead. Check for a pulse. Check for breathing. And then again, empowered without a doubt by the Holy Spirit, this young pastor took his roommate by the hand and said to him, in the name of Jesus Christ, arise. And he sat up. Jesus dispelled the darkness. I talked to John after this experience, called him that night. I know that everybody that sins doesn't get come under the control of an evil spirit, right? What was going on in his life? And he said to me, I've been struggling with a particular sin. By the way, you read Desire of Ages. It's the same thing that happened to the man who was possessed in the synagogue. Same thing. He said, I was struggling with this particular sin. And I finally came to the place where I said, I give up. I'm going to just chill and just go with the flow. I tell you, this morning, if you go with the flow, you're on your way to hell. Isn't that the truth? If you just go with the flow, you're not flowing toward heaven. Not if you're struggling with sin. I said to him, John, what was going on in your mind while you were pacing around the room and this mumbling, I'm not leaving, I'm not leaving, I'm not leaving. I said, what was going on in your mind? And this is his testimony. I wrote it down. He said, I felt like I was outside of my body. Ever heard about people having these out-of-the-body experiences? Near-death experiences? He said, I felt like I was outside of my body and someone or something else was in control. I am thankful this morning that even if we have been fooling with sin, trifling with sin, walking into darkness, even if we have done that and have come to a place where Satan establishes some kind of stronghold in our lives and darkness seems to close in on us, I am thankful this morning that Jesus can set us free. Jesus can dispel the darkness because He is the light of the world.
1: 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Until next time, remember to keep Jesus, the true Word of Life, by your side.
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4: This is John MacArthur welcoming you to Portraits of Grace. A Roman soldier took great care in selecting just the right shoes. Typically, he wore a thick-soled semi-boot with straps that secured it to his leg. On the bottom of the soles were hobnails that protruded like cleats. The thick soles protected his feet. The hobnails gave him traction in battle. As a Christian, you have a special spiritual footwear, what Paul calls the shoes of the gospel of peace. That refers to our justification. Because we are justified by faith, we have peace with God through Jesus Christ. God has reconciled us to Himself through the death of His Son. We were once His enemies, but now we belong to God. He is on our side. No matter how difficult the circumstances, how severe the attack, we can stand firm knowing God is on our side to defend us. This is John MacArthur, hoping you'll join me again for Portraits of Grace.

0: 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Let's begin Topic 52, Steve Wahlberg's story.
1: Most Christians who study Bible prophecy are very interested in what is happening among the Jews. Now, in this program, I'm not going to really go into what I believe about Israel in prophecy because I've already done this in previous programs. But today, I'm going to share with you something a lot more practical. I'm going to tell you how this Jew, Steve Wahlberg, became a believer in Jesus Christ. Dear Father in heaven, in the name of your Son, Jesus, Yeshua HaMashiach, I pray that you will bless this program, bless my words, and use my story to inspire other people about the power of Jesus and how he can save to the uttermost those that choose to give their lives to him. In Jesus' name we pray. Amen. I grew up in the Hollywood Hills of Southern California. I grew up in a Jewish house with my father and my mother, my brother, my sister, and my aunt, and actually quite a few pets. Now, although we were definitely a Jewish home, we really weren't very religious. It's true, we did go to the synagogue a few times. My brother was bar mitzvahed when he was 12, and I do remember a few Passovers down the block around the corner from my house with some friends. But as far as any kind of spirituality, it really was missing from our home. As I look back, I can say that it's a fact that for the first 20 years of my life, I never read the Bible, and I never even prayed one prayer. And so as much as I love my family, there really wasn't very much of God in our home. When I got into my teens, I began to feel more and more the pull of music and Hollywood, and it was all around me. And the music got louder and louder. I began listening to groups like Led Zeppelin, Aerosmith, Black Sabbath, the Rolling Stones. I'm sure many of you are familiar with these groups. When I was 14 years old, sitting in the back of a bus on my way to junior high school, a friend of mine offered me what looked like a cigarette, but it was actually what was called a joint. It was a marijuana cigarette. And because my parents hadn't warned me about drugs, I decided to take a whiff, and that was the beginning, actually, of about 6 years of smoking pot almost every day and eventually getting into harder drugs. When I was 16, my parents went through a very painful divorce, and so I moved out with my father, and my brother and sister went with my mom. My dad and I moved down out of the Hollywood Hills and into the San Fernando Valley, and we moved into a little apartment right around the corner from North Hollywood High School. And it was really during those days when I was living right next to North Hollywood High and then going to that high school, that's when I began to get into harder drugs and my life took a definite turn toward the dark side. I started dancing and going to discotheques and staying out later and later. I also went to a lot of rock and roll concerts, and sometimes I would come back at 3 or 4 in the morning. My mind was filled with drugs, and it's amazing that I actually was able to drive my car and get home on many of those nights. I remember one night I was at a concert in Los Angeles. I was with a friend of mine named John, and the two of us left that night at about 3 in the morning. I was driving, and somehow instead of heading north back into the San Fernando Valley, I made a mistake on a freeway and started heading west. At about 4 in the morning, we pulled into a parking lot and looked through the window in front of the car and were shocked to discover that not only were we a long way from North Hollywood, but we were actually at the beach. I don't know how we ever got home that night. And I just, as I look back, I can just praise God that even though I was a lost, drug-infected soul, that somehow he was still watching over me and keeping me alive. I think the angels were watching over me also. There's one particular Bible verse that has really spoken to me about Jesus and what his thoughts might have been as I was wandering in the maze of drugs and Hollywood and music and rock and roll concerts. It's in Luke chapter 19, verse 9. The Bible says that Jesus said to him, "This day is salvation come to this house, for as much as he also is a son of Abraham. For the Son of Man is come to seek and to save that which was lost." And I was totally lost. And yet Jesus, according to this verse, came down from heaven to seek and to save lost people. And when I was wandering around in Hollywood, I think that Jesus was looking down on me, and he decided to seek and to save Steve Wahlberg. Now, there were a lot of different things that happened that ultimately led me to God, and I don't have time to go into everything, but I'll just tell you a few of the highlights. I think I was around 19 years old, and I was fishing again with this same friend of mine, John, that I was at that rock concert with, and the two of us were way out in the mountains. We went to a creek, we had our fishing poles, we got out of my car, and we looked up on the side of the mountain, and somebody had taken a spray gun and sprayed on top of a rock, on a rock face, these words, "Repent or perish." And as I looked up on that rock face and saw those words, "Repent or perish," I didn't really understand what they meant, but somehow God impressed me that the words applied to me, and I needed help. Sometime right around there, on a different day, I was walking on Hollywood Boulevard. I had a job right next to Hollywood and Highland, and as I was running an errand down the famous Avenue of the Stars, this young girl walked up to me. She was a Christian, and she was witnessing. She had her Bible, and she just tugged me on one of my sleeves, and I turned around, and I said, "Yes," and she said, "Sir, excuse me, are you saved?" And I turned around, and I looked at this girl, and for the life of me, I didn't know what to say, so I think I said, "Saved? I didn't even know I was lost." And that was the truth. I had no idea. Sometime after that, I was in Palm Springs in Southern California. The main drag down the center of town becomes really a cruise boulevard, especially during spring break when a lot of the college kids get out. And so I was with some of my buddies. We were walking down this Highway 111. I was probably stoned out of my mind, as usual. And this pickup truck drives by right down the center of the highway. And there are Christians in the back, and they are witnessing with loudspeakers about Jesus. And I remember looking at this truck go by, and I don't know why I did it, but I just called out and said, "Hey, you guys, I'm an atheist." And one of them heard me and leveled his loudspeaker right at me and said, you are a fool." He said, "One of these days when the judgment day comes, you will find out that you are on the wrong side." And I tell you, when I heard that, my tongue went down the back of my throat just about, and I was stunned. I had nothing to say. And I was, again, very impressed by the Lord above somehow that I needed to start thinking about God. And if I didn't, there wasn't much hope for me. Well, I have to make a long story short. It wasn't too long after that that my father, Gene Wahlberg, remarried. He married a woman named Ann, who was raised a Southern Baptist, although at that time she wasn't following God at all when she married my dad. But she happened to have a Bible, and one day I was at my dad's house looking up on the bookshelf up in the den upstairs, and I saw this Bible. And I picked it up off the shelf, and during the course of the next few weeks, little by little, I began to turn to it and open its pages, and I began to read. I think the first book I actually read was Ecclesiastes, because it was a funny-sounding name, and so I read that book. And it was all about Solomon and all of the money and wealth that he had as the king of Israel, but he wasn't satisfied. And as I thought about my life, I had a lot of things going for me, but yet in my heart, because of all the drugs and everything that I was doing, really, I wasn't happy at all. Eventually, I turned to the New Testament and began to read the Gospels, the story of Jesus. And it's a long story how this actually happened, but eventually another man gave me a copy of a book on the life of Jesus called The Desire of Ages. And as I began to read that book and then continued to read the New Testament going back and forth, I began to read for the first time in my life about a baby born in Bethlehem who would be the Savior of Israel. I read about his early life, about how he was eventually baptized in the River Jordan, and how he started doing miracles and healing people, and how he loved people that were lost, that were scared, that were sinful, that were demon-possessed, and everything else. Step by step, I began to read the life of Jesus Christ. And as I got down near the end of this book, eventually the Spirit of the Lord led me to Matthew chapter 26, which describes Jesus suffering in the Garden of Gethsemane. And let me read this to you. In Matthew 26, verse 36, the Bible says, "Then cometh Jesus with them, with his disciples, to a place called Gethsemane. And he said to them, Sit here while I go and pray yonder. And he took with him Peter and the two sons of Zebedee, and he began to be sorrowful and very heavy. Then he said to them, My soul is exceeding sorrowful, even to death. Tarry here and watch with me. And he went a little farther, and he fell on his face, and he prayed, and he said, O my Father, if it be possible, let this cup pass from me. Nevertheless, not as I will, but as you will." And I want to tell you that that was the scene that changed my life. The more I thought about this man that I had just begun to read about and how he was agonizing and suffering in a garden called Gethsemane 2,000 years ago, step by step, the Holy Spirit illuminated my mind, and he showed me that Jesus was suffering in the garden to be my Savior, that he was suffering because of my sins, because of all the drugs and all the wild living and the sins of the whole world. And as I saw that, somehow inside my heart, God just revealed to me that this person was the one I needed. He was the one that came down from heaven to save my soul. He was the one that loved me. And as I kept on reading, eventually,

0: I asked him to accept this lost Jewish soul and to come into my heart, to forgive me, and to change my life. And I can say, praise God, that was 23 years ago, and he did. And for the last 23 years, I have not had any drugs, no alcohol, and I'm still alive. And I thank God. And it's just been such an amazing journey. And now God has launched me into a radio ministry. He's launched me into a television ministry. He's led me to write different books that are being read by people across America. And I can just praise the Lord that he's changed my life. And I know that what he did for me, he wants to do for you. The Bible says in Romans 6:23 that the wages of sin is death, but the gift of God is eternal life in Jesus Christ, our Lord. It is my hope and prayer that as you've heard my story, that God will open your heart and that you will choose to believe in Jesus, to accept him as your Savior, and that you also will have a place with him in heaven forever.
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2: 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Stay tuned because the next 15 minutes will deepen your understanding of God's Word.
3: Hi, and welcome to Bible Talk, where we talk about the Bible and how the Bible affects us today. I'm John Bradshaw. With me is Gary Gibbs. Hi there, Gary.
4: Hi, John. Have you been tempted today?
3: Have I been tempted today?
4: Yes.
3: Man, I think you and I both know there's not a day that goes by where a person is not tempted.
4: Everybody's tempted, aren't they?
3: I'm thinking so. How do you get outside of the reach of temptation?
4: Well, then I think our listeners are going to be able to identify with what we're going to talk about today. We're going to talk about how to overcome temptation.
3: Very important, considering that all of us meet with temptation on a daily basis, an hourly basis, sometimes a moment-by-moment basis, depending on the situation we find ourselves in. How do you overcome it? Hey, before we go any further with this, maybe we better draw up some definitions here. Temptation and sin, are they the same thing or are they different things?
4: Well, you know, the Bible actually says they're two different things. You can't live in this world without being tempted. And just because a thought crosses your mind or something appeals to you, you can't help that. I mean, you can't totally control what you see all the time. You know, you might not go to certain places to see certain things. You might not read certain types of books. But you're driving down the road and there's something that comes across your eyeballs. You're going to be tempted by
3: it. Sure. And thoughts that just enter your head. You've had that experience where something just pops in there from out of nowhere. It might have something to do with your past or something that happened recently, mm-hmm. or just the devil at work.
4: Right.
3: Hey, let me read from James 1. I want to set some minds at rest here and draw up some boundaries on this discussion. James 1 verse 14 says that every man is tempted when he is drawn away of his own lust and enticed. You put a bottle of beer in front of me, man, I'm not tempted. That's way in the past. It's gone. God's given me the victory. Something else in front of me, maybe that's a temptation.
4: Well, tell me about what would tempt you, and I won't tell anybody else. No, you don't have to do that, John.
3: Thank you. Thank you for letting me off the hook here. James 1:14, every man is tempted when he's drawn away of his own lust and enticed. Now, that's temptation. Okay, when that temptation comes and there's some drawing and there's some enticement, temptation. Then when lust has conceived, it

0: brings forth sin, and sin, when it is finished, brings forth death. So it isn't the temptation that's the sin, it's what you do with that temptation. When the thing is conceived, then sin takes place. But when temptation comes, if you bat that away, if Jesus would defend you from that temptation, if the boundary around your heart has been erected and fortified, it doesn't have to get in, it doesn't have to drag you down. Temptation and sin, two different things. I don't want to tell you it's a good old thing to be tempted. You know, the Lord's Prayer, we pray, lead us not into temptation. Mm-hmm. But when temptation comes, that and sin are two different things, and it's very important to understand that.
1: I think this is a good time to remind our listeners that we have a free offer for them today, a little booklet called Is It a Sin to Be Tempted? And we're going to give a phone number here in a few minutes and an address, and if you'd like to get this free offer, you can call, you can write us and get Is It a Sin to Be Tempted? An excellent practical book about sin and temptation and how to overcome it.
0: I want to share something with you from, again, James 1. Actually, this is a radical idea. A radical idea. You're going through life and devil's bombarding you, you know? And there's temptations coming at you from every angle. And you feel like the meat in a sandwich sometimes, caught between temptation here and temptation there. But you know what James writes in James chapter 1? He says, count it all joy when you fall into diverse temptations. What are you supposed to celebrate because you've been tempted? Well, James says it's something that you can consider to be joy. Why? Knowing this, that the trying of your faith works patience. Let patience have her perfect work, that you may be perfect and entire, wanting nothing. Temptation is ultimately going to strengthen you. It's like going to the gym and working out. I mean, you're putting your muscles, your body under some stress, but that causes strength to develop, you know.
1: Mm-hmm.
0: And I'm not at all suggesting you ought to go out of your way to find temptation. Mm-hmm. And it's really a great thing because you're being stretched and torn and so on. But when temptation comes and we resist it in the strength of Jesus Christ, this is going to put the meat on our spiritual bones.
1: It really will. Let's get real practical here.
0: All right.
1: Let's talk about somebody that has a particular temptation, let's say, a propensity, a drawing to losing their temper. You know, somebody pulls out in front of them, they just lose it. They got to shout, they got to hit the horn, they got to yell. A coworker doesn't do their job right. They got to yell at them, they got to be berating. A child does something wrong, they got to yell at the child. You know, nobody feels good after they do that. Their blood pressure's up. They realize they've embarrassed themselves. They've hurt someone else. And if they're a Christian, they realize they have stained the name of Christ. They want victory over that. How do they get that?
0: Well, the first thing I'm going to say is there's power in the Word of God. You get Jesus in you. You get the Word in you. You're going to have power there now that you didn't have before. I'm not suggesting this is the entire answer. It can be.
1: Mm-hmm.
0: But for many of us, because this sin is so ingrained, it's so entrenched in us, it's not the entire answer.
1: Mm-hmm.
0: Here's what I'm going to suggest. You go to the Word of God. First, you pray. Pray and tell God you have to have the victory, you want the victory, and that you're not going to get it without Him, and He's got to come into your heart and give you this victory.
1: Mm-hmm.
0: Then
1: let me interrupt you here. That's those four promises we covered in a previous program on Bible Talk. We talked about victory is a gift, 1 Corinthians 15:57.
0: Right.
1: And then was Matthew 7, verse 11, that we can ask God for the victory. And so if we do that, if we do those two things, and then we believe, 1 John 5, we believe that He gives it to us, then we're going to get that gift.
0: That's right. I think the fourth promise was reckon yourself to be dead indeed unto sin. Really consider you dead to it.
1: Mm-hmm.
0: This is going to come. Go to the Word and get some verses and put them in your
1: mm-hmm.
0: head. If your problem is anger, be ye angry and sin not.
1: Mm-hmm.
0: Go meditate on that. Commit it to memory. Blessed are the pure in heart. They shall see God. Put these things to memory
1: mm-hmm.
0: so that when the temptation comes, the Word is going to be present. Jesus met the devil with the Word. Jesus was sorely tempted in the wilderness.
1: Mm-hmm.
0: It is written, man shall not live by bread alone. It is written, thou shalt not tempt the Lord thy God. He met the devil with the Word. If that's how Jesus did it, that's how we ought to do it.
1: And the Word of God, the Scripture, Paul describes it as a two-edged sword. You know, you fight back the devil with the sword.
0: This is right. When you look at the armor of God, a lot of that armor is a defensive.
1: Mm-hmm.
0: Shield is for defense, right? The belt and breastplate, that's defense. Man, the sword is offense. You go on the attack against the devil with the sword of the Word of God. You can do some damage to his kingdom, you know. He used to own you. Now he doesn't. The sword of the Word of God has fought back and done some real damage to the kingdom of the devil.
1: So we start to overcome temptation by, number one, recognizing temptation itself is not sin.
0: Correct.
1: And our listeners need to call the number we're going to give shortly and get our free offer today. Is it a sin to be tempted?
0: That's a must-have. You need that. We want to give that to you.
1: So we recognize that as a fact. But number two, you were saying we get the Word of God into us and we claim the promises for victory. What do we do next? What are some practical things we can do next?
0: Well, let's say your problem is anger. This could be a complex one. I mean, honestly, some people may need counseling to work through some deep-seated issues.
1: Mm-hmm.
0: Let's say then the problem is, I don't know, drinking, okay? Well, bad. First, don't go to the bar, right?
1: Mm-hmm.
0: Don't go
1: mm-hmm.
0: there. Go somewhere else. Again, you're not going to be able to do this in your own strength. Jesus is guiding you. But you go home and you've got that well-stocked liquor cabinet. Oh, it's time to take that liquor to the bathroom and make an offering of it, right? Pour it out down the toilet or someplace. Get rid of it. If your temptation is cigarettes, you got to get rid of those things. Some things you just don't want around your house. You're prone to having dirty thoughts. You got to go to that video pile in the corner of your living room and go and take a big old trash bag, haul some of that out to the curb and get rid of it. Because this is just dragging you down, and you've got to dispense with these things that are making it virtually impossible for you to have a clean mind, a clean mouth, or whatever.
1: The Bible talks about that in Romans 13, verse 14. The Apostle Paul says, put ye on the Lord Jesus Christ, and make not provision for the flesh to fulfill the lusts thereof.
0: Yeah.
1: In other words, you don't say, well, I'll keep the alcohol around just in case I can't overcome. I don't keep the cigarettes around thinking, well, just in case I don't overcome. If you've asked God for the victory, you've claimed it, you believed it, and you have now died to that sin, you need to clean out the dead man's goods. You need to get rid of his alcohol. You need to get rid of his tobacco, his pornography, whatever it is. If it's a sin of the flesh that facilitates doing these things, you need to get rid of it.
0: There's no question that if you're sitting up all night long watching foolishness on cable television, call the cable provider, get the thing cut off. If you're having problems with what you look at online, I mean, you've got to go to the Word, you've got to wrestle with God in prayer, you've got to plead for the presence of God, but it's time to bring the computer out into the family living room where everyone can see it, where your wife or your husband or your kids can look over your shoulder, or if that's not going to be good enough, cancel your internet connection, right? It's better off to be without that than to be bringing the temptation that you just can't handle into your life. And then maybe when the Lord has really given you the victory, it's time to get that back. Who knows how that'll work out?
1: I think this is a real practical thing that you're mentioning here. And we're talking about accountability here.
0: Sometimes
1: we do things that we're not going to overcome on our own. Even in our faith moments where we're claiming the victory, we need the fellowship of believers around us to help us with this, to hold us accountable, to pray to us. And those works of darkness that we do in secret, we need to bring them out into the light, don't
0: we? Yes, that's right. Now, hey, I talked about things that you can get rid of, the internet connection, the TV, and so on, but what if your problem is gossip? What if you've got a sharp tongue? What if you harbor envy and so forth? How, Gary, how do we get to the heart of something?
1: You know, I want to answer that, but I want to give a text here for this accountability, because a lot of people think, well, no, I can't. I don't need to do that. I don't need the fellowship of believers. But think about what James says in James 5, verse 16. Confess your faults one to another and pray one for another that you may be healed. The effectual, fervent prayer of a righteous man avails much. I have prayed and others have prayed for somebody trying to overcome tobacco who couldn't overcome it any other way, and we've watched that healing because this person came to their friends and said, I can't do this on my own. I need your prayers as well.
0: That accountability is powerful. Maybe a buddy system, someone who's going to help you out, a support group type thing of a spirit.
1: Man who was let down through the roof to Jesus to heal. Jesus does the healing. Jesus gives the victory. But sometimes our friends need to help us and bring us to Christ.
0: Now back to this idea, if your problem is something in the heart, you know what Jesus wants to do for all of us is give us a new heart. Don't be conformed to the world. Be transformed by the renewing of your mind.
1: And if we'll confess those things, whether it's gossip or these things, and we'll talk to friends about it, Jesus will help us process it. Why do we do those things? And then we'll confess the deeper root causes

0: and we'll find freedom and we'll find victory in Christ.
1: There is victory in Christ. You've got to get our free offer, Is It a Sin to Be Tempted? We want you to have that. We want you to come to Jesus and bring your temptations and bring your struggles and your stresses and your hang-ups and your failures. There's no failure in Jesus. He said, without me, you can do nothing. The Bible also says, I can do all things through Christ who strengthens me. Oh, thanks for joining us today. We look forward to spending more time with you next time. With Gary Gibbs, I'm John Bradshaw. This has been Bible Talk.

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For centuries, the Waldensians had been a beacon of light shining amidst the prevailing darkness. Faithfully, they preserved God's word and worked tirelessly to share it throughout Europe. For this, they paid a high price, facing wave after wave of bitter persecution. The intense persecution that they faced began to wear down the Waldensian churches, and they began to give in to the temptation to compromise. Many began to render an outward compliance to the papacy while trying to remain true to their faith in God's word. But this course of action began to quietly erode the purity of their faith. Around this time of crisis, the Waldensians got word of the Reformation that was beginning to take root throughout Europe. They heard of the work that was taking place in Germany, Switzerland, and France. And in order to fully understand the nature of this new movement and determine what similarities they shared, the Waldensian churches decided to send a few delegations of ambassadors to the churches in Europe. As these ambassadors came back, they brought back some of the writings of the leading reformers, as well as reports of what similarities they shared, and this greatly encouraged the Waldensian believers. Up until this point, they had been a lone voice calling people back to the standard of God's word, and reports of other like-minded believers was a source of great comfort to them. The leaders of the Waldensian churches then decided to convene a synod with representatives from the Protestant churches so they could meet with the leaders of the Waldensian churches to discuss their beliefs and further determine the relationship that the Waldensians would have with the Reformation as a whole. On the 12th of October, 1532, right here in the Angronia Valley, the Synod of Chanfrein was convened and sat for 6 consecutive days. One of the most significant decisions that was made was the resolution to translate and print the entire Bible into the French language, and the Waldensian churches raised the funds for this endeavor. The work was then undertaken by Calvin and his cousin Olivetan and was completed in 1535. The Bible was then printed in Neuchâtel, Switzerland, and then distributed amongst the French-speaking Protestants in Europe. Some of the commonalities shared between the two churches was a rejection of decidedly papal institutions such as the Mass, Confession, the celebration of feasts, the worship of saints, the celebration of Lent, the observance of the lenticular fast, and prayers for the dead. Other doctrines that they also rejected was purgatory, penance, and celibacy. However, it was not all good. In their joy at finding fellowship, the Waldensian churches were quick to embrace some of the shortcomings of the Reformation as well. Whilst the Reformation of the 16th century was a decided step in the right direction, it did not bring about a complete restoration of biblical truth. In some areas of belief and doctrine, the Waldensians made compromises that represented a step backwards as they found fellowship with the Reformation. Two things that stand out from the Synod of Chanfrein. Firstly, we see the importance of Christian fellowship, and we see the importance of the accountability and encouragement that comes with Christian fellowship. However, fellowship can be a two-edged sword, and sometimes we can be tempted to compromise as we do fellowship with other believers. Let us be careful as we're on this road to heaven, that we do not let our Christian experience be derailed, but that we stay on track and keep our eyes focused on Jesus.

0: Does your homeschool student dream of a career in music? Well, today on Homeschool Heartbeat, professional musician and homeschool graduate Scott McIntyre joins your host, Mike Smith, to share his experiences and offer his advice for your young performer.
1: Scott, becoming a professional musician is no easy task, and you've had to work harder than most to achieve this dream. How did you do it?
2: It started by having a dream and having that dream of the end goal. I mentioned earlier in the week that I dreamed about performing and doing what I'm doing now since I was a little kid. And when I had that dream, I had no idea how to get there. I didn't know the first thing about how to play the piano. I didn't know the first thing about how to write songs. But that vision of what my future could be and what I believed I could do, if given the opportunity, helped guide me on the path to get there. And once I started setting my sights on doing something like becoming a professional musician, becoming a recording artist, then I started to notice opportunities that were passing me by, and I could grab a hold of those opportunities.
1: Do you have any additional advice you would give to our folks out there that are listening today that are aspiring to be a musician?
2: You know, the best thing you can do is take any opportunity to perform your music in front of people, because it's a gift you've been given, whether it's something you do professionally or just as a hobby for the rest of your life. That is a gift, and it's meant to be shared with others, and that's something that I've learned over the years.
1: Well, Scott, thanks so much for joining us this week. It's been a privilege to be able to talk to you, and truly a pleasure, and I know our listeners have enjoyed it as well. And until next time, I'm Mike Smith.
0: Today's program was part of a longer interview. 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
3: But everybody's doing it. This is Ken Ham, president of the Global Apologetics Ministry of Answers in Genesis. A recent study in Germany found that being in a group can influence normally honest people to behave dishonestly. They found this was especially true if money was at stake. In this study, there was a financial gain if people gave dishonest answers. Now, when groups discussed whether they should reply honestly or not, they worked together to justify lying. If everyone was doing it, being dishonest seemed more acceptable to them. But our morality shouldn't be based on what everybody else is doing. Morality comes from God's word. 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
6: Now a look at your morning weather on Columbia Christian Talk Radio. Mostly cloudy with thunderstorms today with a high near 90 and lows around 71. Partly sunny with thunderstorms tomorrow with a high of 95 and lows around 73. For your Monday, partly sunny with thunderstorms with a high near 95 and lows around 73. And for Tuesday, partly sunny with thunderstorms with a high near 92 and lows around 73. That's your morning weather on Columbia Christian Talk Radio.
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9: Well, friends, I want to welcome you to the Landmarks of Prophecy. This is, we believe, going to be an epic Bible study spectacular, because we're going to take just the high points of Bible, the landmarks of Bible prophecy study, and we're going to break them down together. I've been doing this now for 30 years, and I never tire of how miraculous the Word of God is and sharing it with people, because I see that it changes people's lives. Now, as we go through our presentation tonight, it's going to be based on a lesson that you have in your hands. And I think when you came in, you not only received a lesson, you also received a pen. And we're giving you the first one in advance. Hopefully you can see well enough where you are. We're going to actually give you the answers. And so the answers will be on the screen. You just fill them in, and this makes it easier for you to be able to do that as you study the Bible later. And then what, you know, I always forget about that. Whenever I mention that and people open their binders, it sounds like popcorn's cooking all of a sudden in the auditorium. All right, I'm going to give you a quiz. Do you recognize any of those places? Again, we got to get them up on the screen for you to recognize them. We're talking about some of the famous landmarks of the world. One on the left there, what's that? Where's the Eiffel Tower? Paris, France. And the one on the right? Started in France, now in New York City, right? Those are landmarks that are recognized around the world. And then how about the next two? Do you recognize the White Building? Well, you don't see it yet. There it is. We got the Taj Mahal. And where's that? In India. And then next to it, you've got the Great Pyramids in Egypt. These are some landmarks that you have around the world. And they help us identify places, locations, times in history when they were created. There are a number of landmarks in the Bible that also give us high points so that where we can know where we are in the biblical continuum of history. And that's what our lesson is based on tonight. There was a dream that was given to an ancient king by the name of Nebuchadnezzar. And the lesson is titled, The Dream of the Ages. Now, there's several times in history when God gives leaders and monarchs dreams to help them understand what's happening so that they can share and disseminate that information with their people. So that people will not think that life is just a series of meaningless accidents. How hopeless life would be if there was no purpose to life. If all that life is we're just all biological accidents and there is no God, then life really has no meaning. God gives life meaning. And the knowledge that He is in control, that things aren't just spinning wildly out of control, helps us know that there's a purpose to life. Now, the name of this ministry is Amazing Facts, and so I like to sprinkle a few interesting facts through the presentations. One I was reminded of just a couple of weeks ago was regarding President Abraham Lincoln. Some of you may or may not know that Lincoln had a very close law partner and friend named Lamon, and Wade Lamon. And he related that after the president was assassinated, he said there was a small meeting that the president had with a few friends and family, including his wife Mary Todd, a few days before the assassination. He said, I had the strangest dream last night. He said, I went into the White House, and there was an assembly of soldiers all gathered around a body that was draped. And I asked one of the soldiers, what is this? And they said, it's the president. He was killed by an assassin. And so here he had this premonition. Now, it made his wife very nervous when she heard that. And he said, I'm sure it wasn't me, he told his wife. He said, you know, dreams don't really mean anything. But it makes you wonder. Well, there are other times in history that God has given dreams to monarchs. Perhaps you remember the story where the Pharaoh of Egypt had a dream to help them prepare for what was coming to that country. And Joseph helped prepare because he interpreted the Pharaoh's dream. This king of Egypt was given a dream. Another little amazing fact. Sir Isaac Newton, one of the great scientists of history. I mean, he's really the father of calculus. And his book on mathematics became sort of the textbook for many years of mechanical philosophy. He built the first reflecting telescope. You know, all we think about him is sitting under a tree and an apple falling on his head, but that really simplifies the genius of Newton. He was also an astronomer, mathematician, physicist, a brilliant man, but what many people don't know is he was also an avid student of Bible prophecy, and he firmly believed in the dependability of Bible prophecies. He was fascinated with numbers, and a genius of a mathematician, and he realized that the numbers in the Bible could not line up so perfectly unless there was a greater mind behind them. And this is the father of calculus who recognized that when he read the Bible. But he's not alone. Other scientists like Michael Faraday and many others, and even Christopher Columbus, were fascinated with the books of prophecy. My favorite book for Isaac Newton was the book of Daniel, because there are many time prophecies in the book of Daniel. We'll get to some of the time prophecies another night. But tonight we're going to talk about a prophecy that's in Daniel chapter 2. And most of this presentation is going to deal with this dream of the ages that this ancient king had. Nebuchadnezzar, his name is pronounced a few different ways, spelled two different ways in the Bible, was the king of Babylon. This empire was really at the zenith of power for the ancient empires, and he had a very broad, extensive empire. One of the first kingdoms you find in the Bible was built by Nimrod when he left the Tower of Babel and he formed the kingdom of Babel. And later, the tower, of course, was destroyed, but Nebuchadnezzar, he rebuilt everything. And we'll talk a little bit about the scope and the size and the glory of that kingdom. But if you read in Daniel chapter 2, it tells us that the king went to sleep one night and he was troubled about the future. He had conquered all these other kingdoms around him. He'd conquered Egypt and he'd conquered Jerusalem, carried off captive thousands of prisoners from Jerusalem to Babylon, and the Ammonites and the Moabites and the Edomites and the kingdom of Tyre and many others. And he had become a king of kings. But he wondered, how long will it last? Even though he ruled 45 years, halfway through his rule, he said, you know, human life is temporary. And what's going to happen to this empire when I'm gone? Solomon pondered those same things. You build it all up, and it's vanity of vanity. What happens when you're gone? So he went to bed troubled and worried about the future, and God gave him a marvelous dream, a very vivid dream. Now, we all have kind of strange dreams that, you know, are just meaningless. And if I used to play chess hour after hour, and then you stare at that board with the black and white squares, and I dream of checkers or chess boards because I saw it all day long. And I used to snow ski. I went to a school where we skied several times a week. And I'd dream, and in my sleep, I'd be skiing. Well, that's not a supernatural dream. And as John mentioned, I like to play racquetball. And it's a fast game, and you're always swinging like this. And once or twice in the night, I've gone like this. And, you know, and Karen said, what's the matter? I said, oh, sorry, I was going for a shot. And I just... So even Ecclesiastes said, a dream comes through the multitude of business. And not every dream means anything. But he had a dream that he was absolutely sure it was three-dimensional, it was vivid, it was divine, and he knew it had a meaning to it, but he didn't know what the meaning was. And you can read about this now, if you go with me in your Bibles, if you have your Bibles there with you, in Daniel chapter 2, verse 31, I'm going to read this. I know it's a little dim, and if you can't read, I'll be reading it for you. But this dream, and we'll begin with verse 31. This is what he dreamed, and this is Daniel relating the dream. You, O king, were watching, and behold, a great image. This great image, whose splendor was excellent, stood before you, and its form was awesome. So here's this great, splendid, awesome image. Now, keep in mind, an image in the Bible, they were told not to worship images. They had plenty of idols and images in Babylon. So, in the Jewish mind, just recognize idolatry was forbidden. The image had a head of fine gold. Its chest and its arms were of silver. Its belly and its thighs of bronze. Its legs of iron. Its feet partly of iron and partly of clay. You watched while a stone was cut without hands, which struck the image on its feet of iron and clay and broke them in pieces. Then the iron and the clay, the bronze and the silver and the gold were crushed together and became like the chaff from the summer threshing floor. These heavy metals suddenly became like chaff that became very light, and the wind carried them away, so that no trace of them, not just one little particle, no trace of them was found. But the stone that struck the image, it becomes a great mountain, and it fills the whole earth. Now, what does this dream mean? Now, this is an overview of the dream. We're going to delve now into the lesson. We're going to back up a little bit and start with the beginning of chapter 2. And point by point, we're going to go through and we're going to study this chapter together, because this dream of the ages gives us a panorama of history from the time Nebuchadnezzar had the dream until the end of the world. And you see if you can figure out where we are in the scheme of time as we look at this together. So I'm with that as an introduction. I'm going to get into the lesson. Oh, by the way, here he is. This is the a friend of mine who led an evangelistic organization gave me this one time. And I thought, well, this is a great figure. I might refer to Melvin here. Got to give him a name. Hope nobody hears the name Melvin tonight. We're going to get into our study and start with question number one in the lesson. I find one of the best ways to teach is the question-answer format. Question number one, why did God give the Babylonian king this dream? We don't have to wonder. The answer is right in the Bible. Now, you're going to see on the screen, the answers are going to be up there, and you're invited to say the answers out loud with me. And all of these references are found in Daniel chapter 2. That one's verse 28. And I will read it together. There is a God in heaven that reveals what? Secrets. And makes known to the king Nebuchadnezzar what shall be in the latter days. So it's talking about the future. Secrets of the future are being revealed in this dream, says the prophet Daniel. Okay? Well, when the king first had this dream, he didn't know what it meant. He instinctively called for all of his wise men and counselors, and they came along, and he said, I've had a dream, and I don't know what the dream means. They were on the payroll, full-time, supposed to be able, you know, they're astrologers and soothsayers and card readers and everything else, and he said, what does this dream mean? They said, okay, king, tell us the dream. We'll tell you what the dream means. Well, you know, you ever have a dream, and when you first get up, it's just real vivid, and 20 minutes later, you're having trouble, it gets fuzzy pretty quick? Because your dreams are really happening in a different part of your brain. And he said, you know, the details are already starting to get fuzzy. He said, you guys are supposed to be wise men that understand mysteries. How do I know you're just not manufacturing, you're going to make up some interpretation? Prove to me you've got supernatural ability to interpret my dream. You tell me what the dream is, and then I'll know you can tell me the interpretation. Well, that kind of flushed them out. And they said, oh, no, that's not how it works. You tell us the dream, we'll tell you an interpretation. Said no. And he started getting mad because they were buying time and stalling. And he so much wanted to know the answer to what this meant that he became a little irritated. And this is question number two. When the king's counselors failed to reveal and interpret the dream, what was Nebuchadnezzar's command? And the king commanded, and he said, and here you find the answer, in Daniel 2 verse 12, the king commanded to destroy all of the wise men of Babylon. Now at this point, I've got to give you a little background. I told you that Nebuchadnezzar had conquered Jerusalem a few years earlier. And among the people that he took into the kingdom, along with thousands of the Jews, he took some of the children of the royal line, princes. He trained them in the language of the Babylonians so that they could be sitting among the counselors and thus they could represent the thousands of Jews and others in the kingdom. He knew that the Jews were a very bright people. He had seen the Temple of Solomon. He actually destroyed it. He knew that they were very sophisticated. And he said, I want to train some of these young men that are already bright and educated in our language. And they were part of the wise men. But they weren't invited. They weren't senior wise men. They weren't invited when the king said, tell me what my dream means. So when the decree went out that all the wise men are going to be executed on a certain day, finally, Daniel and his three friends, you probably have heard their names before, Shadrach, Meshach, and Abednego, they hear about this thing, and they were a little concerned. They thought, why is this happening? Number three, when Daniel learned about the decree, what did he ask of the king, and what did he tell his friends? And here's your answer. It says, Daniel went in, and he desired of the king that he would give him time. And he would show the king the interpretation. Then it goes on to say, Daniel went to his house. The king granted them time. Because the king, he wanted to know what the dream. He thought, what if I kill all the wise men? I'm still not going to know what the dream means. Here's some young men that he had tested before. He found they were unusually bright. They seemed to have integrity. They were godly young men. They stood up for their religion when others compromised. He said, they said, give me a little time and we can tell the king. Well, you know, they didn't want to lose that opportunity. And so he thought, well, I'll find out. And so Daniel went to his house. He made the thing known to Hananiah, Mishael, and Azariah, his companions, that they would desire mercies of the God of heaven concerning this. There you got that word again, secret. So they went home and they had a prayer meeting. What would you do if you knew you had to dream something that I dreamed? Tell me what it was. Are you going to die? Well, they had a real serious prayer meeting. Number four, when the Lord revealed the dream to Daniel, to whom did Daniel give credit? During the night, Daniel went to sleep, and the Lord gave him the same exact dream. He just knew divinely that it was the dream the king had had. You know, when the dream came to the Pharaoh of Egypt, it was given twice. Now this dream is given twice too, to Nebuchadnezzar. It's given once to Nebuchadnezzar and once to Daniel, affirming that it's going to happen. It's like when Jesus said, truly, truly, verily, verily, it's going to happen. You can count on it. When the Lord revealed the dream to Daniel, to whom did Daniel give the praise and the credit? He said, yeah, he could have said, well, you know, I've got the supernatural ability and I need a raise. Hey, I need a promotion. He didn't say that. He said, I thank thee and I praise thee, O God of my fathers. And then he told Nebuchadnezzar, there is a God in heaven that reveals secrets. There's that word again. This is a secret that is being revealed about the future. All right, now let's get into the dream. And can you imagine when Daniel comes before the dream, he begins to tell the king what the king saw in his dream. You can imagine Nebuchadnezzar sat down on the edge of his throne and he listened with his mouth gaping and he was just so fascinated by that. So what are the two objects that it says that they saw in the dream? All right? He says, thou, O king, saw, and behold, there was a great image. Now, earlier in Daniel, it talks about an image like a lion and one like a leopard and one like a bear, and it tells us when these images were like animals. This image, it doesn't connect it with any kind of animal, so most scholars agree it was probably an image resembling a man because it mentions toes, it mentions a chest, it mentions arms. So that's why virtually all the artists you're going to see, they come up with something like this. They take some of the looks that they find on the ancient Babylonian carvings and they make an image based on that. So there's actually some artistic and historical accuracy that goes into the depictions that you're seeing there. He describes to the king, he says, thou, O king, sawest this great image. And then he said, the second thing was, beside the image, he said, thou saw that a stone. So you got two principal things that are at odds in this dream. One is a stone, one is a statue. One represents God's kingdom. The idol, the image, represents the kingdoms of man. Now, you know, when the Jews made their altar, God told them, do not even lift up a chisel on it, or you've polluted it. Take rough stones. Build my altar out of 12 rough stones. He was concerned about the people getting into idolatry. 10 commandments, which were the center of God's kingdom. In other words, when you got the holy mountain, you got the holy city, you got the holy temple, you got the holy place, you got the holy of holies, you got the holy ark in the holy of holies, and the only thing in the ark were stone tablets written by the finger of God. So in the Jewish mind, this stone that destroys the image, they knew it represented God's kingdom. So you see these two big opposing elements here in the dream. All right, question number 6 in your lesson. So let's start to decipher this now. Daniel tells him the dream. Now Daniel begins to tell him, what does the dream mean? After Daniel tells the king about the dream, and he says, here's a dream. Can you imagine the king going, yes, that's what I saw. Yes, yes, yes, that was the dream. How did you know that? Now the king is really excited. So when Daniel begins to tell the king what the dream means, does the king doubt Daniel's accuracy? No. If I have a dream, vivid dream, and you can tell me exactly what I dreamed the next day, and you say, now let me tell you the interpretation, I'm all ears. So you can imagine this monarch was very connected, tuned in. Number 6, what does the head of gold in the dream represent? Daniel said to the king, thou art this head of gold. The head, the kingdom is going to begin, this vision about the history of the world's empires is going to begin with this prominent world empire of Babylon, and it's going to make its way all the way down to the end of time, which I think you're going to find out is where we are, and it starts with a head of gold. Now that probably made King Nebuchadnezzar feel pretty good when Daniel said, you are the head of gold. And a lot of folks, if they wanted to get on well with the king, would have stopped right there and said, don't tell him anything else. Just say, you're the head of gold, how do you feel? You're at the top. Now, why did he say that Nebuchadnezzar was the head of gold? Because this dream is outlining the history of the main world empires that would impact God's people that had scripture from the time of Daniel to the end. During the time of Daniel, God's people had been conquered and were scattered. And as you go through time, you're going to find that. The kingdoms that are being mentioned as we study tonight are not representing all the kingdoms of the world. You're not going to find any reference. Earlier this year, I was in China. I've been there a few times. But we were able to do a full public evangelistic meeting in a city with 6 million people. It was wonderful because that was just history making. And it was televised. It was recorded for television. They had a big empire even back in the days of Nebuchadnezzar. And you know from your history, there were great empires among the Mayans. We've been with the ruins among the Mayans, and down in South America among the Incas, and some in Southeast Asia. And there were different empires. The kingdoms that are mentioned in this dream are the ones that had direct impact, in particular, on the Jewish people for the first part of the dream, and on the church for the last part of the dream. So you'll see as we go on what we're talking about. So it's outlining the history of the world. Babylon was called the head of gold because it really was a golden empire. I mean, it's just fascinating. I've got a few facts here just that come from the famous ancient historian Herodotus, where he talks about Babylon. Matter of fact, some archaeologists say it's so phenomenal they can't even believe that it's all true. But the Greek historian from 450 BC, Herodotus, he said the outer walls of Babylon were 56 miles around. Can you imagine that? There's room there in that plain. The walls were 300 feet high, 80 feet thick at the bottom, 25 feet thick at the top, and 2 4-horse chariots could pass each other on top of the wall. It was like an interstate. There were... And this was, of course, during the 45 year of Nebuchadnezzar's reign. It was at the top of its splendor. It was a square city with approximately 15, 14 miles on each side. Brick walls surfaced with glazed blue and gold bricks. Behind the main wall was another wall 75 feet. The Euphrates River, don't miss this because this comes into Revelation later. The Euphrates River ran right under the walls, irrigated the entire city. They had more water in the Euphrates back then because now it's all getting sucked up by Turkey and other countries that are north. The Euphrates used to run a lot more massively than it does now. And a moat completely went around the city between the outer wall and the inner wall. The Hanging Gardens of Babylon, one of the 7 wonders of the ancient world, that's the picture that you see on the screen. Nebuchadnezzar married the daughter of the king of the Medes, and she was disappointed because the Median Empire in the north had mountains. But Babylon isn't a big, vast plain. And she felt homesick all the time. So he said, "Don't worry, dear, I will build you a mountain and I will forest it." And so he made this great terraced gardens. Strabo, another ancient historian, said they had machines they had invented for taking the water and lifting it up, and it would cascade down and irrigate these gardens and like waterfalls. And they were man-powered somehow, but they had somehow built some machines for pumping water, even back then. So they had tons of gold everywhere. Great, they had a table of gold that weighed tons, and gold statues, and so it really was a golden kingdom. I don't even have time to, you ought to read about some of the things that it tells us about the size of ancient Babylon and some of the wonders that are there. But this was a golden kingdom. Matter of fact, if you read in Daniel chapter 4, Nebuchadnezzar actually, he's so proud of the empire, he walks around on the balcony one day and says, "Is not this great Babylon that I have built for my majesty and my glory?" It was a glorious kingdom. He was the head of gold. Now, something interesting about what we're hearing right now, we're studying ancient Babylon. Well, you know where that is? Our son was in the Marines a few years ago during one of the Gulf Wars, and he was based in Iraq. And right now, Iraq is in the news with ISIS. When you read in the Bible about Jonah and Esther and Daniel and Ezra and Ezekiel and Nehemiah, all of them are going in and out of the same territory that is in the headlines today. The ISIS warriors, ISIL, ISIS, it depends on what element you're talking about. They are fighting now to build, to restore a caliphate empire because they're inspired by what Nebuchadnezzar once had in that region of ancient Persia. They would like to have their own empire because, you know, the Islamic countries are all divided and broken. And you look at a map, it's the same territory. Some of you may or may not know that Saddam Hussein, that was his great ambition. That he could restore the ancient glory from the days of Nebuchadnezzar when they were a world empire. Now, here's a picture where Saddam had a poster of himself, and he said that he was the reincarnation of Nebuchadnezzar. Now, the Nebuchadnezzar we're talking about tonight is technically, they called him Nebuchadnezzar the second. But no one knows about the first, so they don't ever use that. It says he's the big one. He's Nebuchadnezzar. Here's an example of a coin. Saddam Hussein had a coin imprinted with him with the vision of Nebuchadnezzar in the background. He wanted to... Why do you think he invaded Kuwait? He was trying to expand, control the oil so that he could expand. He wanted to be the leader of the Islamic worlds and restore that ancient glory again. Matter of fact, There was a Jewish prophecy that says that Babylon would never be rebuilt. Nebuchadnezzar wanted to overrule or confound that prophecy, and he spent Saddam Hussein. And Saddam Hussein spent $500 million trying to restore ancient Babylon to thwart this Jewish prophecy that said it would never be rebuilt again. And in the midst of his first attempt to rebuild it, you can see even some of the workers there, the desert storm came along. And then that was brought to a halt, dried up his resources. Then he had just begun to try to rebuild it again when the second Iraq war broke out, and ultimately he was arrested and came to a unhappy ending. Now, here's the prophecy that you find in the book of Isaiah that talks about what would happen to ancient Babylon after Nebuchadnezzar. It says, "And Babylon," this is Isaiah 13, verse 19 to 21, "And Babylon, the glory of the kingdoms, the beauty of the Chaldeans' pride, will be as when God overthrew Sodom and Gomorrah. It will never be inhabited, nor will it be settled from generation to generation, nor will the Arabian pitch tents there, nor will the shepherds make their sheepfolds there. But wild beasts of the desert will lie there. Their houses will be full of owls. Ostriches will dwell there, and wild goats will scamper or caper or dance there." And you go there today, and there's nothing. He was not able to rebuild. I mean, there's some tourist spots, but he wanted to make it the new capital. God stopped that again. So, back to Daniel, talking to Nebuchadnezzar. What happens next in the dream? He should have just stopped when he said, "You're the head of gold." But number 7, it said, "Would the Babylonian kingdom last forever?" Well, no, he says, "After thee," this is the rest of the dream, "after thee shall arise," what? "Another kingdom." You can write that in, "inferior to thee." Now, if I can't have gold, I'm happy with silver, but let's all agree, the ounce of silver is not worth an ounce of gold. These things are decreasing in value as you go down through the metals, but they are increasing in hardness all the way down through the image. And so just notice that, and I'll say more about that. Another prophecy that talked about what would happen to Babylon is found in Jeremiah. It came true. Jeremiah, the prophet, said in 25:12, "I will punish the king of Babylon," and it wasn't Nebuchadnezzar that was punished. Well, Nebuchadnezzar was punished too, but ultimately it was his grandson that was overthrown. "I'll punish the king of Babylon and that nation, saith the Lord, for their iniquity, and the land of the Chaldeans, I'll make it a perpetual desolation." And that's what you find in that region today. And there's another picture of some of the ruins. The Bible even tells, when you get to chapter 5 of Daniel, you're getting kind of an overview of Daniel tonight. In chapter 5 of Daniel, it tells about how that happened. Nebuchadnezzar, as I said, he reigned 45 years. He ultimately converted. If you read the book of Daniel, Nebuchadnezzar ultimately, after a couple of backsliding episodes, the end of his life, he was praising the God of the Jews. He believed in him. And you might even meet him in heaven if we all get there. But his grandson was different. Father Nabonidus was outside the kingdom trying to defend the kingdom from other nations that were making inroads. Belteshazzar was left in charge. He was sort of the second in command, but he was called the king at that point. And he had a feast. Now the reason he had this feast is because all surrounding the kingdom of Babylon, the Medes and the Persians had come to try to conquer the city. But their walls were so massive, the young king wanted to show disdain. He said, "I'm not afraid of the Medes and the Persians. They can't get in here." And so they had a big feast. They said they had enough

food to withstand a siege of 20 years. You know, in warfare, it's very expensive to run a war. And when you besiege a city, the longer they can hold out, you know, if you can't conquer their capital, you can't feed your army forever. Jerusalem was besieged for 2 years by Nebuchadnezzar before it fell. Masada in Israel was besieged by the Romans for 3 years. They had food, they held it up. Matter of fact, as the Romans were trying to take the city, the Jews were throwing food and water over the walls in the desert to show that they had plenty, they weren't afraid. 3 years, they had to build a ramp to try and take it. Many armies have failed just because economically they couldn't handle a long siege. And so the king said, you're going to run out of money and resources before we do. We got the water coming under the walls. We got storage galore in the silos of the city. And so they had a big feast. And the king began to drink during the feast. And then, to show that his god was more powerful than all the other gods, the idols that he worshipped, he said, didn't we capture all those beautiful vessels of gold from the temple in Jerusalem? I want to drink out of those vessels. I'm going to toast my god using Jehovah's vessels. He was mocking the God of the Bible. So he called for his servants to bring from the treasuries the vessels that had been captured from Solomon's temple, the cups and the bowls, and he began to use them to pour wine in and to drink and to toast his gods, mocking the God of heaven. In the midst of their revelry, at the peak of their party, all of a sudden, a bloodless hand appeared, just a hand, this big plaster blank spot like a billboard on the walls of ancient Babylon, and began to write in these cryptic letters, burning letters in the wall. And you can imagine that everybody froze and got scared. The Bible actually says the king was so frightened, his knees smote together. You ever been so scared that your knees are knocking? First time I preached, that's what I looked like. I was so scared. My hands were sweating. I mean, they were terrified. And he called for the wise men again. And they weren't, you know, Pharaoh called for his wise men too. They never did seem very wise. And his wise men couldn't tell what it meant. But the queen, now this is many years after Nebuchadnezzar. Daniel's still alive. He's now an old man. He's been in the kingdom for just about 70 years. He may have been in his 90s, but he's still strong and healthy. And the queen, she says, there's a man that was in the empire. No mystery was too hard for him. Daniel is summoned to the party. He didn't go to that party. He knew better. So they bring him in. The king says, I'll make you third ruler in the kingdom if you tell me what that writing says. Daniel said, I know what the writing says, and you can keep your gifts. And the reason the king said, I'll make you the third ruler in the kingdom is because the king was only the second ruler in the kingdom. So Daniel called in, old man, and he begins to tell him. The writing said, meeny, meeny, tekel, upharsin. The handwriting on the wall. You heard that expression before? Meeny, God has numbered your kingdom and finished it. Tekel, thou art weighed in the balances. You're being judged. And you are found wanting. You're coming up short. You're going to fail in the judgment, in other words. Peres, your kingdom is divided and given to the Medes and the Persians who are outside the wall. And at the very moment that Daniel was in the banquet hall interpreting what that dream meant, Cyrus, the Persian general outside the wall, had done something brilliant. Without the king of Babylon knowing, upstream, way upstream in the Euphrates River, there was a dry lake bed. They dug a great channel right next to the Euphrates River. At the right moment, then they broke the dam separating it. All the water was diverted from the Euphrates River and began to run off into this dry lake bed. The water level where it ran under the walls of Babylon dropped. It was at night. His army marched under the walls. The soldiers within the city in the inner walls, they're not sure what happened. I mean, here's an artist's conception of that. Some of the soldiers were either drinking or through treachery. Maybe they conspired with somebody on the inside. The gates were left open, the inner wall. And the army went in. They opened the other gates. The Medes and the Persians came pouring into the city. That very night, Belteshazzar was slain. Or Belshazzar the king, I'm sorry, was slain. Belteshazzar was the Babylonian name of Daniel. It's very close. Here's the prophecy. Now catch this. I'm going to read a prophecy to you that was written by Isaiah the prophet. We know from the Dead Sea Scrolls that Isaiah the prophet wrote these things before they happened. 150 years before they happened, listen to what Isaiah says in chapter 45. Thus says the Lord to his anointed, to Cyrus, names him 150 years before he's born. To his anointed, Cyrus, whose right hand I have held, I'm helping you, to subdue nations before him and to loose the armor of kings. To open before him the double doors so the gates will not be shut. And when it says to loose the loins of kings, that means that the joints of the kings would be loosened. That's what happens when a king shakes.
And this is exactly what happened. Cyrus, the general,

539 BC. And the Persian kingdom was, of course, another powerful kingdom, lasted from 539 to about 331 BC. Their capital was Persepolis. And their medium of exchange was silver. So it's entirely appropriate that they're represented here by the silver arms. We've gone from Babylon to Medo-Persia, and they had a vast kingdom. But silver is not as valuable as gold. They lasted longer, but they didn't have the same glory that Babylon had. Got to keep moving. There's a lot to cover, and I hope you'll read Daniel chapter 2 when you get home, and you can take time to read the whole chapter. Number 8, what metal would represent the kingdom that followed Medo-Persia? Answer, it says in Daniel, another third kingdom of brass. Actually, we say brass. Brass has got some tin included in it. It's the ancient word for bronze. Would be, but you polish bronze, it looks the same way. Shall bear rule over all the earth. Now, Daniel's saying this is going to even have a vaster territory than the Persian kingdom. What kingdom came next after the Persian kingdom? It was the kingdom of Greece. How many of you have heard of a young Macedonian ruler by the name of Alexander, better known as Alexander the Great? And he conquered the Persians, and in 331, very quickly in his battles with Darius, and he swept, in just 11 years, he swept through that country. Not only did he take the territory of Persia, he went off into the elements or the regions of India and up through Afghanistan. And so Alexander was phenomenal. By the time he was 21 years old, he had conquered Egypt. It was just phenomenal what he did and how far he marched his armies. He was a brilliant general, trained by some of the great Greek philosophers. And what do you think their armor was made out of? They were called the bronze soldiers. And they had the bronze swords, and I'll bring that up later. And I think I even have a picture here of what some of the helmets looked like. They had bronze helmets. And Alexander's kingdom lasted a little longer than the Persian kingdom. Each kingdom is lasting longer, but the metal is not worth quite as much. And so these were the bronze soldiers. There's one quote from a historian, Arian is, I believe, his name, the Historical Library, Book 17, I think it's actually Book 16, Chapter 12. And this is what he says about the rule of Alexander the Great. I am persuaded that there was no nation or people then being whither his name did not reach. There seems to me to have been some divine hand presiding over both his birth and his actions. It seemed like there was a divine hand that was protecting him as he went everywhere. But even though Alexander the Great could conquer much of the world, he could not conquer himself. And he actually died in Babylon, and just shy of 33 years of age. Matter of fact, when he was on his deathbed, they're not sure he died of a fever lasting several days. They don't know if someone poisoned him. Others had wondered if it was malaria, or it may have been a cause he had before the fever came on. He had had a lot of drinking going on. It might have been alcohol poisoning. The historians aren't sure. But he was semi-conscious, drifting in and out, and his wife asked him, his son was very young, and she said, "Who will rule if you die?" He said, "The strongest." And that's exactly what happened. His kingdom was divided in four parts by his generals that ended up warring among themselves. But the kingdom of Greece lasted for several hundred years. And that was during the time of 331 to 168 BC. Now, what do you think happens next here? If you go to question number 9, and I think some of you could guess what comes on the scene next. What metal represents the fourth kingdom? No, you got it. I haven't even put it on the screen yet. Daniel chapter 2, verse 40. The fourth kingdom shall be as strong as iron. As much as iron subdues and breaks other things. It was one of the strongest metals they had back then. They didn't have the kind of reinforced steel or stainless steel that we have now. But you could take a Roman sword that was made out of iron, and you could actually break a Greek sword made out of bronze. I mean, you remember when David, I assume that you've read some of these stories, David, when he killed Goliath, he had to take Goliath's iron sword. He didn't even have a sword. And later, when David went into battle, he said, "I need a sword." They had no swords in the kingdom, but the Philistines knew how to forge iron. It was a very valuable art back then. David went into battle with Goliath's sword. That must have been a doozy, huh? Because it was iron. It could break the swords of many of the other enemies. It was during the time of the iron monarchy of Rome that Jesus was born. It was those Roman soldiers that went with their iron swords into Bethlehem and killed the babies. It was an iron

0: iron spear that pierced Jesus' side. Probably iron nails that pierced his hands and his feet. Rome was his iron empire. And just as the Persians lasted longer than the Babylonians, and the Greeks lasted longer than the Persians, the Romans lasted longer than the Greeks. It tells what happens through history. Many of you know about your Roman history. Number 10, what would happen after the fall of the Roman Empire? You can read in Daniel chapter 2, verses 41 and 42. It said, the kingdom shall be divided. As the toes of the feet were part of iron and part of clay, so the kingdom shall be partly strong and partly broken. And as Rome expanded, it tried to envelop such a big territory that gradually decadence began to set in and the kingdom began to implode. I mean, we've all heard about Nero fiddling, why Rome burned. And we've heard about the games in the Colosseum. And we've all heard about the orgies. And under the time of Augustus Caesar, they were more interested in morals and family. But after he fell off the scene, they had a couple of military Caesars. And then they got some very immoral governors of Rome, and the morals of the country sank. As that happened, the other empires, seeing the opportunity from the north, the barbarians came in, Hannibal came up from Carthage, and Rome was under, well, Hannibal came earlier, but Rome was under constant attack, and gradually the kingdom divided. By the way, you know, I just thought I really ought to share this tonight. If you read in history, Edward Gibbons, who wrote his book, Rise and Fall of the Roman Empire, when he talks about some of the five components that he thought contributed to the fall of Rome, I thought some of them sounded similar to what's happening in the Western world today. This was his analysis. Five prime reasons for Rome's downfall: the undermining of the dignity and sanctity of the home. Number two, increasing taxes and spending of public money for bread and circuses. Number three, now he wrote this a long time ago, the mad craze for pleasure with sports becoming more exciting and more brutal. Number four, the building of armaments when the real enemy was the decadence of the people. Number five, the decay of religion with faith fading into mere form. Basic faith that makes a moral society that gives you civilization and protection. Philip Myers, in his book, Rome, Its Rise and Fall, he observed, almost from the beginning, the Roman stage was gross and immoral. It was one of the main agencies to which must be attributed the undermining of the originally sound moral life of Roman society. So absorbed did the people become in the indecent representations of the stage that they lost all thought and care for the affairs of real life. It's hard for us to imagine that the Romans had become so absorbed in their media back then. They all lived for what was going to be on the stage from week to week. They had these theaters everywhere. That's all they talked about. They didn't think about the real issues of life. I mean, wow, if they had a problem then, what's going on now? I mean, they didn't have 150 channels. I thought, whew. Okay, getting back into our study. So, I think we all know that Rome started to gradually disintegrate, and what was once a united, mighty, vast empire broke up into originally 10 kingdoms. And those 10 kingdoms, some of their ancient names, and I'll give you the modern equivalents, the Alemanni, which were the Germans. I know our friends that are listening to the Spanish translation right now, Aleman, or Alemanni, that's Germany. Then you have the Franks, which was the French, the Burgundians, which were the Switzerland, the Suevi, which was Portugal, the Lombards, which is Italy, the Visigoths, which is Spain, the Anglo-Saxons, England. And then when they first divided, they also had what we call the Vandals. That's where you get vandalism, because the Vandals went and broke they defaced all the Roman statues. They called them Vandals. The Vandals, the Heruli, and the Ostrogoths. So the Roman Empire broke into 10 distinct parts, and it's broken up many times since then. Well, that would put us down into the end of this image, where you've got this, now you're down to the feet of not just iron, but iron and what? Clay. What was man made out of in the beginning? Clay. You know, it's very interesting. One of the oldest concrete buildings in the world is in Rome. It's the Pantheon. You know what all modern concrete is built out of? You ever watch them pour concrete? It's miry clay and iron, rebar. You know what the number one building material is in the world today? Concrete. Whew, you should go to China. They got so many problems with concrete dust everywhere. There's just a forest of building cranes. They call the building crane the national bird in China because they're everywhere. I mean, I've never seen construction like that. But we are living in that time of iron and miry clay, the age of concrete. Number 11, would these 10 kingdoms ever succeed in uniting? Answer, it says here, they will mingle themselves with the seed of men, and here you got it, but they shall not cleave one to another. They'll not stick one to another, even as iron is not mixed with clay. They could not weld together, even though they tried. Matter of fact, they were so desperate at one point, Queen Victoria, she had the longest and most prosperous of the English reigns. She had 40 children and grandchildren. And by the end of her reign, she was related to every leader in Europe through marriage. They tried to reforge and rebuild that confederacy that Rome once had through marriages, but it didn't last. Matter of fact, you can just look at history. You got everybody from Louis XIV to Charlemagne to Napoleon to Kaiser Wilhelm to Adolf Hitler. They were all trying to reforge. The word Kaiser, you know what that means in German? Caesar. The word Tsar, you know what that means in Russian? It means Caesar. They were all trying to regain the power of the Caesar once again. But the Bible said they will not cleave one to another. I understand Adolf Hitler had a Christian secretary. And when she found out about his plans, she said, sorry, my Führer, but this will not work. He said, what do you mean? She said, the Bible says it will not work in the book of Daniel. He said, well, we'll change the Bible. Didn't work very well for him. Number 12. Who will set up the final kingdom? Now we're down where the stone comes into the picture. Daniel 2:44, what did the prophet tell us? And in the days of these kings, the God of heaven, not to be confused with Nebuchadnezzar's myriad of other gods, the God of heaven will set up a kingdom that will never be destroyed. That's the kingdom that will last forever. Jesus is coming soon. That's the next kingdom. Number 13, what does the stone do to the other world kingdoms? It says, Daniel 2, verse 34 and 35, a stone was cut without hands, which smote the image upon his feet that were of iron and clay, and did what? Broke them in pieces. So this whole thing that represented counterfeit worship, you know the big issue in the Bible is worship? And, you know, by the way, you know the commandment doesn't say don't make an image or I'm in trouble right now, huh? How many of you, when you came in, you saw the big inflatable? How many of you saw that and came in because you thought this was a Halloween party tonight? Anybody? I looked out my window at the hotel and I saw all these people taking pictures out there with the our Babylonian model. Bible doesn't say just don't make an image. If you've got a photograph, you're in trouble. It says don't make it and bow down to it. Right? Well, they worshiped idols. Now, the only stone that is cut without man's hands was the Ten Commandments. God hewed those first tables of stone and handed them to Moses. Later, Moses broke them and God got another set. So, it says, broke it to pieces. And what happened to the stone? It says that stone that smote the image became a great mountain. The kingdom of God is often referred to as the mountain of the Lord will be glorious. And it filled the whole earth. Babylon is in a plain. God's kingdom is a mountain. Jerusalem was on a mountain. And it filled the whole earth. The Bible says that the knowledge of the Lord will cover the earth as the waters do the sea. It's talking about Christ's kingdom. When blessed are the meek, what will they inherit? The earth. And so this is not talking about something that happened in the past. Now it's talking about we're living in that age of iron and clay, down on the toes of this image. The next thing that happens is the coming of Christ. Can you imagine the look on Nebuchadnezzar's face after he saw this? After hearing Daniel's clear interpretation of the dream, what did Nebuchadnezzar say about the Lord? You can read in Daniel chapter 2, verse 47. The king answered unto Daniel and said, of a truth it is that your God is a God of gods. He's not just another God. He is the God, is what Nebuchadnezzar is saying. And the Lord of kings, and a revealer of, there's that word again, secrets. Now later, Nebuchadnezzar wanted to worship Daniel. And he wanted to give him all these gifts. He actually promoted him and made him, well, leader of all the wise men, which was probably a smart move. And Daniel told the king, the dream is certain, and the interpretation thereof is sure. Now, just think for a moment, friends. If I told you, I'd like you to all come and visit me. And you've never been to my house. Let's suppose I live, you know, 20, 30 miles away from you. I say, okay, you get on Main Street. You drive 5 miles down Main Street. Never been to my house before. And I said, you'll see a great billboard sign. It will be purple. It will be advertising a barber shop that gives a 50% discount if you're bald. So, I'll say, when you get there, you turn left and you'll see Forever Street. Go down Forever Street 5 miles. You drive down and sure enough, there's the billboard, purple, 50% discount if you're bald. You see a street, Forever turns left. You turn left. So you go 5 miles down that street. You're looking at the directions I've written out for you. And you're going to see another landmark. You're going to see a hamburger stand with a big cow on top. It's a yellow cow, but it doesn't have a normal cow tail. It's got a corkscrew tail like a pig. So you drive 5 miles down the road, and you see this place, and you see this big yellow cow. Well, that must be a place. And so you turn left there, and you go another 5 miles. You'll see a road that's called a winding road. See, and it's a winding road. You go 5 miles down that road. And then I tell you, you're going to get to another landmark. Big billboard that says, "Repent now, the end is near." And I say, you turn right there. And you get down 5 miles, and there's the billboard. It's got this sign saying, "Repent now, the end is near." And you turn right there. And I say, 5 miles down that road, you're going to see the only house out in the field, white picket fence. And the house is yellow. That's my house. Address is 777. Whatever you want. I'm not going to tell you my address. Karen told me not to tell you my address. Now you go on that journey, and every landmark is there, just like I tell you. Why would you ever doubt that the last thing in the instructions would be there? God has given us a map of history. That's why this book is so popular. It's because we can look back on history. We know that Daniel wrote these things before they happened. Everything has happened with these world empires. What does the head of gold represent? Babylon came and went. More valuable, didn't last as long as the next one. Medo-Persia is the silver, right? They fell to the Greeks. All of these occupied Israel. Did you know that? Babylon occupied Israel. Persia occupied Israel. The Greeks occupied Israel. And Rome occupied Israel. But then it divided. And after, during the time of Jesus, the kingdom began to go everywhere because Jerusalem was destroyed. Christianity became spiritual Jews as well. And then you had the Roman Empire, and it spread through the Roman Empire. Paul was killed in Rome. The gospel has then been going around the world. Now the whole world is what this last kingdom is talking about. That stone that is going to come, it's called the Rock of Ages. It's Jesus. The next thing that is supposed to happen in this vision is Christ coming. Now these are interesting prophecies, but I have to be honest with you right up front. We don't do these seminars just to be fantastic or sensational and wow people with the power of prophecy. All prophecy is redemptive. And if you know these things but you don't know Jesus, won't save you. The Bible says even the devils believe and tremble. The reason the Lord gives us these prophecies is so you'll know that God is not surprised by history. There's a plan. And He has a plan for your life. He will not activate and mobilize that plan until you give Him your heart. And that's something you need to do. He wants you to find that peace. He wants you to find that rest. Have you found that rest? Have you found that peace? Are you part of God's kingdom? If He reigns in your hearts now, you don't need to worry about the next phase of this vision. Amen, friends? There is so much more that you're going to learn that's going to transform your lives. It is amazing to me that people do not find more interest in studying the book and the prophecies that God has given to show us that there is a plan. God has a plan for you. The Bible says that He's everywhere. He's all powerful. And yet He loves us so much, He wants to have a personal relationship with each one of us. You know, most prophecies understood best looking backwards. Jesus said, when these things come to pass, then you will believe. He wants us to look back and say, wow, God really does know what's going on. And this is just one little prophecy of many we're going to share with you. As we continue to study, we're going to be looking ahead. We hope that you'll plan now on coming. And I'm absolutely sincere. I'm saying this from my heart when I tell you of all the things that you could be doing in this next few weeks while we're here, this is the one that may make an eternal difference in your life as well as improve your life here and now. Because if what I'm saying is true, nothing is more important. If this world is not lasting much longer and Jesus is coming as I believe He is, then you tell me, being ready for His coming and doing what He wants us to do in the interval, what in the world could be more important than that? So God has a plan for us. It's a little landmark in your life, we hope, and that you'll plan on giving God the priority in these next few weeks that we're going to be studying together. You'll be getting additional lessons each night. We hope that you'll do the lessons. If you've not registered yet, you can go to Landmarks of Prophecy and register there. And our program tomorrow night, we're going to be talking about the second coming of Jesus and all the talk, the teachings, some of the prophecies about the nearness of His coming. No, we're not going to set a day and an hour, but we're going to tell you when you can know biblically when that time is near. It is not too late for you to invite a friend. If you don't have any friends, invite an enemy. But We've just begun. Amen? I'd like to pray with you as we close. Father in heaven, thank you so much for your presence here tonight, for bringing us safely together to study your word. We ask for you to protect and bless each person. And as we come together as your children to seek first your kingdom, I pray, Lord, that you'll reveal yourself to us. Help the word to come alive, to set angels about this entire event, each person that's watching or attending, and transform us. You promise, Lord, that if we draw near to you, you will draw near to us. If we seek, we will find. Now honor that promise, Lord. We thank you and we pray in Jesus' name. Amen.
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2: Revelation 10. And I saw another mighty angel come down from heaven, clothed with a cloud. And a rainbow was upon his head, and his face was as it were the sun, and his feet as pillars of fire. And he had in his hand a little book open. And he set his right foot upon the sea, and his left foot on the earth, and cried with a loud voice, as when a lion roareth. And when he had cried, seven thunders uttered their voices. And when the seven thunders had uttered their voices, I was about to write, and I heard a voice from heaven saying unto me,
3: Seal up those things which the seven thunders uttered, and write them not.
2: And the angel which I saw stand upon the sea and upon the earth lifted up his hand to heaven and swear by him that liveth forever and ever, who created heaven and the things that therein are, and the earth and the things that therein are, and the sea and the things which are therein, that there should be time no longer. But in the days of the voice of the seven angel, when he shall begin to sound, the mystery of God should be finished, as he hath declared to his servants the prophets. And the voice which I heard from heaven spake unto me again, and said,
3: Go and take the little book which is open in the hand of the angel, which standeth upon the sea and upon the earth.
2: And I went unto the angel, and said unto him, Give me the little book. And he said unto me,
4: Take it, and eat it up, and it shall make thy belly bitter, but it shall be in thy mouth sweet as honey.
2: And I took the little book out of the angel's hand, and ate it up, and it was in my mouth sweet as honey. And as soon as I had eaten it, my belly was bitter. And he said unto me,
4: Thou must prophesy again before many peoples and nations and tongues and kings.
5: Psalm 67.
6: God be merciful unto us and bless us, and cause his face to shine upon us. Selah. That thy way may be known upon earth, thy saving health among all nations. Let the people praise thee, O God. Let all the people praise thee. Oh, let the nations be glad and sing for joy. For thou shalt judge the people righteously and govern the nations upon earth. Selah. Let the people praise thee, O God. Let all the people praise thee. Then shall the earth yield her increase, and God, even our own God, shall bless us. God shall bless us, and all the ends of the earth shall fear him.
7: Or what man is there of you, whom if his son ask bread, will he give him a stone? Or if he ask a fish, will he give him a serpent? If ye then, being evil, know how to give good gifts unto your children, how much more shall your Father which is in heaven give good things to them that ask him? Therefore all things whatsoever ye would that men should do to you, do ye even so to them, for this is the law and the prophets.
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0: Welcome, listening friends. Would you like to hear an amazing fact? On July 30, 2016, American Luke Akins became the first person to jump from over 4.5 miles up without a parachute and live to talk about it. In a stunt called Heaven Sent, the 42-year-old parachute safety advisor leaped 25,000 feet to Earth, setting the world record for the highest jump without a parachute. To accomplish this, Akins had to use the rushing air currents around him to steer his body and safely land on a special 100 by 100-foot net suspended 20 stories above the ground near Simi Valley, California. During the two-minute freefall, the daredevil reached 120 miles an hour. As he neared the ground with only a second to go, he quickly flipped onto his back and landed squarely on the net without injury. Akins, who had previously done 18,000 parachute jumps, said he'd been preparing for this stunt for over 2 years. According to Associated Press, just before climbing into the plane to make the jump, safety officials ordered Akins to wear a parachute. But Akins argued it would make his landing in the net more dangerous and he'd never have a chance to open it. As the plane was climbing to the drop zone, he said the requirement was lifted and he took off the chute. Did you know the Bible says the devil once tempted Jesus to jump from a lofty height, claiming angels would catch him? Stay with us, friends. We're going to learn more as we bring you this edition of Bible Answers Live.
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0: We'll be going to the phones in just a moment. 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
13: My name is John Ross. Good evening, listening friends, and Pastor Doug, let's begin the program with prayer. Dear Father, once again, we thank you that we have this opportunity to study together, and we ask for your guidance and the Holy Spirit to be with those listening. Be with us, Father, and lead us into a fuller understanding of Bible truth, for we ask this in Jesus' name. Amen.
0: Amen.
13: Well, Pastor Doug, you opened the program by talking about this remarkable feat of jumping 25,000 miles high.
0: 25,000 feet.
13: Sorry. Yeah, 4 miles.
0: That'd be the moon.
13: 25,000 feet out of the plane and not having a parachute and then trying to navigate to a, well, what probably seems rather small when you're coming down from that height at that speed, but landing in a net. Rather remarkable.
0: That's like trying to dive into a cup of water from the Empire State Building. And I did parachute once. I did it. They make you go tandem jumping. And so I was attached to someone, but we did get the feel of what it's like to free fall and steer your way through the air. And we were up 13,000 feet. And for every 13,000 feet, you fall for approximately a minute. And I guess he was up where he needed to start out with oxygen and deliberately jumped without a parachute. You know, during World War II, they'd say, you can never get me to jump out of a plane with a parachute, unless the plane was on fire. But he jumped without a parachute. And you can be sure that he had practiced that many times because he didn't want to be just tempting the Lord. I think he had a wife and family. He didn't want to end his life. So he's an instructor, 18,000 jumps he'd practiced. But then I teased at the end of the fact by saying, did you know the Bible says the devil tried to encourage Jesus to make a high jump without a parachute. You can read about this in the book of Matthew chapter 4, verse 5. During the three great temptations that the devil brought to Jesus, it says, "Then the devil took him into the holy city and set him on the pinnacle of the temple." This is hundreds of feet up. "And he said to him, 'If you're the Son of God, throw yourself down.'" And now the devil quotes the Bible. "For it is written, 'He'll give his angels charge over you, and in their hands they will bear you up, lest you dash your foot against a stone.'" Here Satan is only partially quoting Psalm 91. And of course Jesus refused to fall for it. He said, "It is written, 'You shall not tempt the Lord your God.'" And when we are recklessly risking our lives and tempting God, well, you know, the Bible says, "God is not mocked. What a man sows, he'll reap." And if we keep pushing the limits, God will often intervene and protect us. Yeah, there's many times he probably does bear us up and save us from disaster. But if we keep pushing, we will experience the fruit of our risk. And Jesus said, no, you don't needlessly risk your life. If something happens, God can intervene, but you shouldn't tempt the Lord and say, "Lord, I'm going to jump, save me." It's a very dangerous thing to do. Now, some people are facing temptation all the time, not just tempting the Lord with unnecessary risk, but you know, we meet with the devil every day, just like Jesus did. How do you deal with temptation? Maybe you're struggling, as we all do, with temptation, friends, and you'd like to know more about, how can I have the victory? Are there any tips, any clues to gaining the victory over temptation? Now, Jesus, of course, used the Word of God. We prepared a book that has 12 of the most popular biblical suggestions for how you can successfully resist temptation. Maybe you're needing freedom from some habit. This book has the tips and the guidance to help you get a new life.
13: 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Well, Pastor Doug, I think we're ready for our first call of this evening, and we have William, who is listening in New York. William, welcome to the program.
14: How are you today? Shalom, everyone.
0: Hi, how are you doing, William?
14: I'm great, and yourself? It's hard to get through this phone number, first time calling. I tried to call several times. I've always been busy, so this time I set my clock with the alarm and made sure that I'm trying to get the first call, and God answered.
0: Well, we're glad to get through.
14: Yes. My question was, being a half Jew like Pastor Doug, we have a tradition where, pretty much my tradition, but it's been a biblical thing where the Talit says the fringes, you know, with the commandment, what he gave us. But I just want to ask Pastor Doug, is him being that half Jewish as well, what do he thinks about the Jewish people, like the Messianic? And I'm not talking about Orthodox, because we know the Orthodox Jew is still doing what is under the law. But what Paul is talking about, we wearing kapors, even on, say, on bat mitzvah and everything else, and weddings, we still use the kippur and stuff like that. But what my question is, what do you think that what Paul was talking about when a man should not cover his head in prayer? I mean, Jesus believed that used the tallit in the time of biblical times when he's here, and pretty much I believe everybody that was Jewish was covering their head.
0: Yeah, that's a good question, and you find that in 1 Corinthians chapter 11. You know, in the Jewish tradition, sometimes for sacred occasions, I know when I went to the Wailing Wall, I just went to my one of my Jewish relatives got married, and they had a basket of yarmulkes, is what we call them, for covering your head during the wedding. And yeah, I have no problem doing that. It's supposed to be a sign of humbling yourself when you're in a sacred occasion for the presence of God. And but, you know, it's different customs in different countries. You know, now, I was actually in a church today, and I wore a baseball cap because it's raining here in Northern California to the church. When I walked in the church, I took my hat off as a sign of respect. And so in different cultures, they have different customs that are just physically showing a sign of respect. And that's what I think you're seeing alluded to there, where it talks about covering the head in 1 Corinthians chapter 11 during prayer. And most of what it says there in 1 Corinthians 11 is actually addressing women covering their heads as opposed to men.
14: Yeah, and we know that their hair is the covering. But it's like pretty much like you said, Pastor Doug, it's like when we go to a court of house, and, you know, I minister here, and I watch your show when I was growing up, and your testimony is like pretty much mine. The only thing different is my dad didn't own planes and everything else. My father owns a garment district in New York City. Mother was Jewish and come from a background. I did pretty much everything you did. When I saw your sermon, I said, wow, if I go. And I always wanted to go to one of your sermons that you would do a seminar. And it was hard for me to get a contact. I know you're a busy man, but it's like these questions that you bring up, I share with Messianic believers, and I share with the people that worship on the first day of the week, what they call Sunday, which we're supposed to keep Sabbath, because your teaching is so amazing, and I'm glad you call it Amazing Facts. It is so a blessing. And, you know, the truth shall set you free. But we have a course where I go to the Messianic Temple, and then I fellowship with my Protestants, you know, Pentecostals, you say, you know, because they have a sense where, you know, we get to fellowship. I think when we get to the kingdom of God, we're going to all be singing. We're all going to be saying one thing. Holy, holy is the Lord, you know.
0: Yep.
14: And I look at this perspective. It's like they look at me and say, why do you wear a kippur? I said, well, it's tradition. Well, my mother's Jewish background is a kippur. He said, why are you still wearing the fringes? I, we have this every Wednesday. We go a Bible study.
0: Now, do you know, pardon me for jumping in, William, because we do have a few other callers standing by. But when you've got the fringes, of course, on the garment, and then you've got the Orthodox Jews that will also not cut their sideburns and the corners of their beard, you know, based on that verse. But those are actually a couple of different things. The fringes are supposed to be a sign of loyalty to God and the law that the priests wore. I don't know that, you know, we're required to wear the priestly garments today, because there's nothing in the New Testament that says that. We're sort of, you know, a nation of kings and priests now. But, hey, William, I really appreciate your call, and your testimony sounds amazing. But we've got to go on to some other callers. So with that, thank you, and we'll be happy to send you that free offer we mentioned on the heart, the new heart.
13: Yes, again, to receive our free offer this evening, call and ask for the study guide called A Love That Transforms. And the number to call is 800-835-6747. That is the free resource phone line. And ask for the study guide called A Love That Transforms. We'll be happy to send it to anybody who calls and asks. Our next call is Paul, and he's listening in Orlando, Florida. Paul, welcome to the program.
15: Well, thank you very much. Welcome to my life, too.
0: God bless.
15: My question to you is simply this. When Noah built the ark by faith in what God had told him, and the time came and the floods came, and he rose above in the water, and all his household and all the animals were in the ark, and they survived, and all the other people on the earth didn't survive. They died. I want to know, in my own mind, is God a murderer of those people?
0: What's the definition of murder?
15: He killed them.
0: No, that's not the definition of murder. If a policeman shoots somebody that is, you know, harming a child or threatening the life of others, is the policeman defined by the culture as a murderer, or is he doing a job of justice?
15: Well, who are these people killing?
0: No, I'm just saying, I'm talking about the definition of murder, because murder is not killing.
15: Did God murder these people? Because I think he did.
0: No, murder, that's what I'm trying to tell. Did he kill them, or was God responsible for judging them? Yes. Is that murder? No. Because when you know, if someone is executed for a crime, the person who performs the execution is not a murderer. When a soldier goes to battle to defend the country and they have to fire on the enemy to defend their homeland, are they murderers? No. The word murder is not the right word, is what I'm saying. Kill?
15: Who are these people hurting?
0: The people who were destroyed before the flood. Have you read the story? Well, do you know why they were destroyed?
15: Didn't God just kill these people? Can you just answer my question?
0: No, I am answering. I'm agreeing that God judged them, and they were executed. And it says the reason was the thoughts of their heart were only evil, and the violence filled the earth. They were killing each other. And so as a judgment, God wiped out the civilization, except those that accepted mercy by coming to the ark. So, yeah, I'm not denying that God said, I'm going to destroy man who I made. And it says it grieved God. It says it grieved God at his heart to do this. But absolutely, it was a judgment, not only then in the days of Noah. You know, I'll freely admit the Lord's going to come. And it says only those who are ready for his coming in the future will be spared. But there's a great time of trouble coming where judgment is going to fall upon wicked and violent people. So, yep, that's one of the punishments for sin. It's living for self and being evil. There's a judgment for that. Hope that helps a little bit. I appreciate your call, Paul.
13: You know, we do have a book that deals with judgment. I'm trying to think. We don't have anything specifically. Yeah, we don't have anything specifically on the flood. But we do have a book called Facing the Judge. It's actually a study guide that deals with the subject of judgment. We'll be happy to send this to anybody who calls and asks. The number to call is 800-835-6747. And you can ask for the study guide called Facing the Judge. Again, 800-835-6747. Our next caller is Kimberly, listening in Idaho. Kimberly, welcome to the program.
16: Hello, thank you. My question is it okay for a Christian to celebrate Halloween? And if not, why not?
0: Well, you know, if we were to ask the question a little differently, is there a holiday among the cultural holidays that it would not be appropriate to celebrate? If there is a holiday that would not go well with Christian theology and practice, I would think it would be Halloween, just because, first of all, the history of it, it kind of grows out of a Druid priest practice in England. You know, the Catholics called it All Saints Day, where they would pray to the dead saints, and that kind of combined with some of the other cultures. And, you know, even if you look around, you see people dressing up like witches. I just heard they're outlawing clown costumes now or something, because people have been dressing up as clowns and doing seedy things. And but, you know, ghosts and devils, and some of them I recognize are harmless. People might dress up like an angel. But yeah, the idea, if you give me a treat or I'm going to sabotage your home with eggs. That's what we did when we were kids. we do a trick if they didn't give us a treat. And, you know, just there's so many trappings of Easter, Kimberly, that, I'm sorry, of Halloween, that just are rooted in paganism that, you know, I don't think a Christian should celebrate it. You know, if people knock on your door, I don't recommend you open the door and shout that I don't believe in Halloween, slam the door. You know, might give them something redeemable or profitable. Dennis must love Halloween. All these kids come away with cavities. Anyway, I don't know if that's answering your question.
16: I think so. I just, with the roots of it and everything, do you think that they are still, that it's based on a, I've heard that there's, you know, human sacrifices and things that happen on Halloween. Do you believe that still happens? And if you're celebrating it, or if you're going trick-or-treating, are you participating in...
0: I know that back in the days of Harry Houdini, there were a lot of people that participated in seances, especially on Halloween. It's sort of like a high day for, you know, satanic worshipers. So whether or not there's human sacrifice still going on, well, I haven't heard of that. It may be. I know a lot of devious things happen during that time. Usually not a lot of great blessings come out of Halloween. They tell people, stay close to your kids and make sure that you don't, you know, take fresh fruit from people because it could be poison. I mean, it just seems like there's a lot of stuff to worry about. So, it's one holiday I'm not real excited about as a Christian. And I don't know that we can justify it. Hey, I hope that helps a little. You know, matter of fact, we have a website that is called Death Truth. And I think there's a segment in there. It says, what about Halloween? Usually this time of year, we put it up at the front.
13: Well, we have a website called Ghost Truth as well.
0: Yep.
13: That deals with that same subject.
0: That's right.
13: And, I think that's more specifically related to Halloween and this time of the year. Again, just go to the website. Take a look at ghosttruth.com. There's a lot of video there and good Bible study content that I think you'll enjoy. Our next call is Ed, and he's listening in Michigan. Ed, welcome to the program. You're on Bible Answers Live.
17: Oh, thank you.
0: How can we help you?
17: What?
0: And your question tonight.
17: Oh, yeah. I heard some stuff in the... Well, anyways, as I was reading Genesis chapter 6, verse 8, I was wondering how, when God said he was going to destroy the human race, how can a person, even though Noah found grace in the Lord, how can... you compromise, or I don't know, that's not a very good word, compromise, but how come God didn't just destroy even the eight and just sink the ark or whatever, you know?
18: You mean how come he showed grace to Noah?
17: Well, that's why, I mean...
18: If you look at the next verse, right after it says Noah found grace for the Lord, it says this is the genealogy of Noah. Noah was a just man, perfect in his generations. Noah walked with God. And so, you know, there's a connection between Noah finding grace and Noah choosing to walk with God and be a just man and perfect in his generations. He was a godly man. And so, you know, the Lord picked him to be the one through whom the human race would be repopulated and to be the vehicle of saving. Noah's actually a type of Christ. Yeah, are you still there, Ed?
17: Pardon?
18: Are you still there? Yeah. Did that make sense?
17: Yeah. What wasn't there in a another place in the Moses talking to God, and God was not happy with the human race too?
18: Well, there was a place.
17: God, the sons of God came together at that time. I can't remember exactly though.
18: There was a place where God was going to destroy the children of Israel there at the golden calf, and Moses interceded for them, and you know, God, through the intercession of Moses, spared the people. There was a judgment among some of them that were the chief instigators, but and then there's, you know, before the flood, it says in Genesis chapter 6, there was a day when the sons of God saw the daughters of men, they were fair, and took wives. That's talking about also the intermarriage between the children of Seth and the children of Cain, and how that they kind of gave up their commitment to God. But, yeah, I hope that helps a little bit. And, you know, I think we do have a book, speaking of grace. It's called The Riches of His Grace, and we'll be happy to send you a free copy of that, Ed.
13: The number to call is 800-835-6747. You can ask for the book called The Riches of His Grace. Again, 800-835-6747. That is the resource phone line. And if you have a Bible question, the phone line here to the studio is 800-463-7297. 800-463-7297. Our next caller is Sharon, listening from West Virginia. Sharon, welcome to the program.
19: Thank you.
13: And your question?
19: Well, my question is, in the book of Revelation, chapter 1, verse 7, it talks about the special resurrection of those who pierced Jesus, and that's before the general resurrection of the wicked. But I've just heard recently, I've been told that there's also going to be a special resurrection of some righteous people. And the people who have told me this said that it comes from John 5, where Jesus says that the hour is coming when all who are in the graves will hear his voice and come forth. And then Daniel chapter 12 says that many who sleep in the dust will come forth. And they say what Daniel is talking about is a special resurrection of people who lived in the time of the third angel's messages after 1844. And this is the first time that I've heard anything like that. And I'm wondering, have you heard this?
18: Yes.
19: And how you feel about it?
18: Yeah. Well, first of all, for our listeners, let me just explain what we're talking about here. I remember when I first heard that there was going to be two resurrections, it surprised me. I thought that when the Lord came, there's just one big general resurrection, and everybody gets lined up, and he separates the sheep from the goats, and some fall off the precipice into boiling sulfur and brimstone, and others go off to glory.
19: Yeah.
18: But Jesus actually said, and you can find this in Revelation 20, there's a first and a second resurrection. And even in John 5:28, where you just quoted, the hour is coming which those who are in the graves will hear his voice and come forth. Those that have done good, resurrection of life. Those that have done evil, resurrection of condemnation. Two different resurrections. If you want to know which is which, it says the dead in Christ rise first. This is speaking generally, that, you know, the great multitude of the righteous will rise when Jesus comes. And at the end of the 1,000 years, it says the rest of the dead don't live till the 1,000 years are finished. That's the second resurrection of the lost. But there are a few exceptions when we're talking about resurrections. The Bible does say, of course, Elijah was Elijah didn't die. He went to heaven early. Well, that's an exception. It's a rare exception. He went to heaven in a fiery chariot. Enoch walked with God, and God took him. He did not die. Moses was resurrected. You find that in the book of Jude. That's a special resurrection of Moses. Jewish tradition says it was 3 days after he died. And then at the second coming of Jesus, Christ said to Caiaphas, the high priest, hereafter you will see the Son of Man coming in the clouds of heaven. And so there's evidence there that Caiaphas and those who were guilty of crucifying and condemning Jesus, they're kind of brought up in a special resurrection of judgment to show, look, this is the one you condemned. He is the king. Now he's the judge, and you're the plaintiff. And then there's some who in the last days have proclaimed the second coming, and they have died before the second coming, but they wanted to tell everyone he was coming soon. The Lord's going to bring them up in time to see him come and see the final events. And so this is what I think you're talking about, Sharon, and I hope that makes sense. Are you with me?
19: I'm with you. There's a lot of static, and I could hardly hear what you were saying.
18: Yeah, we hear the static, too. I don't know if it's rain here in California. We've had some flooding, but so we brought your volume down just to deal with the static. We do have that study guide that talks about, the website on death talks about the resurrections right mm-hmm. there. If you just go to Truth About Death or Death Truth.
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18: Yes.
20: 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And you can also read about when the power of the grave is broken at the second coming of Christ, the glorious resurrection.
18: Absolutely. Thank you for your call, Sharon. I think we've got 30 seconds before we take our break, and it's probably not going to be up. I hear the music mm-hmm. in the background. Don't go away, friends. There's more calls, more questions. And as a matter of fact, we even have lines open. If you have a Bible question, pick up the phone, give us a call. I'm just going to take a brief break here in a moment. 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
18: 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And I am still Doug Batchelor.
20: My name is John Ross, and we're going to go
18: you
20: straight to the phone.
18: For a minute. Were you
20: you, you know, sure? I was fiddling with my microphone here. That's why I can't do two things at the same time. Listening from Temecula, California. Did I say that right?
18: Yeah.
20: Okay. Steve, welcome to the program.
25: Hi. How you doing?
18: Doing great. And your question tonight?
25: I'm on the air.
20: Yes, you're on the air.
25: I have a, Okay, I'm sorry. I have a question about Revelation. In the beginning, it says that the time is at hand, and I come short.

0: separately, and right there for the things you have seen, the things which are the things that are about to happen. And then he asked John to write seven letters to the seven churches in Asia Minor, telling them about this tribulation that's coming. And I'm a little confused because, you know, I've been down, I've studied some preterism, and I've studied, you know, the futurist, and I'm a little confused about it. The question I have is basically, you know, if God's telling them that the time is about to happen, then, and it doesn't happen, then is he kind of misleading them? I mean, I don't understand. I guess I need clarification because I don't want to. You know, I don't want to be blasphemous and think
1: no.
0: Wrong thing.
1: It's okay to ask questions. God wants us to seek. He says, come, let us reason together. If you're reverently wanting to understand and something doesn't make sense, you know, tell the Lord. But first of all, I'm glad to hear you say, you mentioned preterism and then you mentioned futurism. You know, the third, what used to be the most popular view of prophecy was called historism. And I am a historist in my interpretation, which means some people think everything in Revelation is all in the past. It's all happened. It all happened in the first 100 years, roughly, of the Christian era. Futurists believe that, like, from Revelation 4 on, is all in the future. The historists believe when John said the time is at hand, or actually Jesus says the time is at hand, that he's saying these prophecies are going to begin being fulfilled now, and they'll carry on to the second coming. It covers the panorama of history. That's what we believe. In the seven churches, you have the seven ages of the church, seven phases the church has gone through, stages from the time of John until the second coming, the last one being Laodicea, a lukewarm church just before Jesus comes. And the series of prophecies in Revelation, and this is really Pastor Ross's favorite book, you get the seven trumpets and seven seals and the seven churches. They're all covering different aspects of the history of the battle between good and evil from the time of John, the first coming, till the second coming, indeed, until we're in heaven, because that's how the book closes. So we have a Bible study series that explains the historist view. If you'd like to see that, we'd be happy to share it with you for free.
0: Okay.
1: That's a long answer. I'm sorry.
0: Interesting. No, that, I understand. I understand that historical view, but he's asking them to write the seven actual churches or no?
1: Well, he did. You know, keep in mind, the Bible is an incredible book in that historical things happened, but then they had a kind of a prophetic meaning. I'll give you just an example. Abraham went down to Egypt with Sarah. The Pharaoh took his wife, and Abraham said, no, you can't have her. She's my wife. And then the Pharaoh sends him out of Egypt with great rewards. Years later, that happened to Abraham's people. They went down to Egypt. God took Israel like his slave, and God was forced, the Pharaoh rather, took them, and the Pharaoh was forced to let them go and sent them out. They went out with great substance. And so the story of Joseph is a true story, but it's also the story of Jesus, who was betrayed by one of the 12 and sold for the price of a slave. And Joseph was in prison, but he came out alive to rule. I mean, there's all these allegories in the Bible. And so the seven churches, the letters to the seven churches, they were letters to those seven churches. But they have a much bigger prophetic meaning because it's a prophetic book.
0: Expecting a time of tribulation for them, and then that actually happened because in the first century there was a lot of persecution that happened.
1: Yeah, Jesus said there would be a great tribulation around the time that the temple was destroyed in 70 AD, but then he said there'll also be one near the end of time. He said there'll be wars and rumors of wars, but the end is not yet. In other words, don't think every war, rumor of war, means it's the end of the world. There have been lots of wars from the time of Christ till now. And then he gives us what the signs are till the end. You'd enjoy this prophecy series. I'm just real tempted to dive in and try and explain it all in one phone call, but I can't do that. So, yeah, Pastor will also give you the number, and you ought to sign up for the Amazing Facts Study Guide series.
2: 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And it's absolutely free. So, again, one more time, the number is 800-835-6747. 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Let's see. Our next call is

0: marsupial creatures you don't find anywhere else on the planet. I do believe that following the flood, that all these animals came out of the ark and they began, of course, to multiply, and they were walked and hopped and crawled in all different directions and began to populate different parts of the globe. And there is a pretty widely accepted theory, both in science and even in the Bible, that there was some continental drift going on, that there was an ice age, that there were areas where there were land bridges, but as some of the ice melted, it covered some of those areas. And that Australia was one of the first places some of the animals, principally marsupials, went to, and then they were separated by seas. And I just don't think the continental drift, you know, right after the flood, I think it was happening very quickly, kind of like ice moving on water. Not quite that quick, but, you know, a lot faster than the millions of years per inch they say now. So I believe that some of those animals were isolated there. And there's actually a verse, and I don't remember where it is, Pastor Ross, where it says in the days of Peleg that the earth was divided.
1: Mm-hmm.
0: It's in Genesis, so it's sometime after the time of Noah. So after the flood, there was some kind of division happening in the earth.
1: And that is Genesis chapter 10, verse 25.
0: Yeah. So that's my story, and I'm sticking to it, Rick.
2: Okay, well, thanks very much. I appreciate your input anyway.
0: All righty, thanks a lot. Bye-bye.
1: Our next caller is Roy, listening from Des Moines, Iowa. Roy, welcome to the program.
3: Hey, good evening. How are you this evening?
0: Doing well. Thank you for calling.
3: Hey, thank you for having me. My first time recalling. I was thinking I'd try to get in. I tried to get in. I couldn't. It's the first time I got in. It's wonderful to hear you talk through your program each week. So I had a question for you. What I was wondering, I've heard a lot about the fallen angels. I think it was in Revelation. I mean, in Genesis, they talk about, in one of the scriptures, I'm not sure quite where it's at, but they talk about the fallen ones that looked up on the women, and God allowed them to interbreed with the women to populate the earth. Now, I don't see nothing that he cut that off. He flooded all that off at the flood, but Satan, could he have carried his off to still bring him back, or... What, because well, God didn't say anything about...
0: Yeah, let me take a stab at that. That is that theory, and it is a theory, is based upon a verse there in Genesis chapter 6 where it said, when the sons of God saw the daughters of men that they were fair, they took them wives of all they chose. And some have assumed that these sons of God must have been angels, and since good angels would not disobey God and marry people, they must have been bad or fallen angels. You hear about fallen angels in Revelation 17. Genesis doesn't really talk about fallen angels. The phrase sons of God is used three ways in the Bible. Sometimes it does talk about angels. Most of the time, the word sons of God is talking about believers. If you look in 1 John chapter 3, there it says, behold what manner of love the Father has bestowed on us that we should be called sons of God. So believers are called sons of God. The sons of God in Genesis were the descendants of Adam through his good son, Seth. Adam had a son that went bad named Cain. They separated early on. After Cain killed Abel, he went off, took his wife, went off by himself, married one of his sisters. They raised a generation that was in rebellion to God. They were called the people of men. The sons of God are the ones who believed in God. They were adopted and redeemed. But when the believers began to intermarry with the unbelievers, everything went south, as they say, and then the flood came. These were not fallen angels that intermarried with people. Now, I do have a book. I'll send you a free copy that specifically deals with this question. And it's called, Who Are the Sons of God? It's actually Aliens or Adopted, Who Are the Sons of God? But we'll be happy to send you a free copy of that if you'd like, Roy.
3: Yeah, it'd be great. Another thing I was going to say on that, because they called them the Niflins. Now, is the Niflins the fallen ones? Or what?
0: They were the children.
3: Name? Is that...
0: The Nephilim, yeah, the Nephilim were the children that came, and they believe they were giants. There's something happens there. Whenever you've got two people groups that are separated for a while, and then they get together and marry, you have what they call genetic vitality. And, you know, whenever you inbreed in one family for a long time, you're going to have problems.
1: But, you know, as far back in time, I mean, after the flood, if you keep going in time, all the way down to the time of Moses and Joshua, in the time of Judges, it speaks of giants, entire tribes of giants living up in the mountains area.
0: And David.
1: And David, of course, you have the story of

0: Goliath. So there were giants and probably families that were known for their height and their size, even back in the time of Israel, the Exodus.
1: So yeah, these weren't fallen angels, the children of the sons of God or the daughters of Cain. You're right, and that you may ask a good question. If angels could interbreed with humans just because God destroyed them in the flood, what would prevent them from doing it now? That's why we don't think they were angels. Good question. We'll send you that free book on Who Are the Sons of God. Just call the number.
0: The number to call is 800-835-6747. You can ask for the book called Who Are the Sons of God? We'll be happy to send it to anybody who calls and asks. Again, 800-835-6747. That is the resource phone line. And the phone number here to the studio with a Bible question is 800-463-7297. Dianeth is listening from Pennsylvania. Dianeth, welcome to the program.
2: Hi, welcome. Good evening, pastors.
1: Evening.
2: My question is that if in order to eat clean meat, does it have to be kosher?
1: Well, the idea of kosher meat, kosher is sort of a more modern Hebrewized term. I think I made up a word. It's kind of it come from the Hebrew culture that an animal was to be killed and butchered a certain way. Now, biblically, not only were there certain animals that you could not eat, the ones you could eat had to be killed where their throats were cut and all the blood was drained out because they were never to eat blood. And you'll see that command not only in the Old Testament in Leviticus, you see it in Acts chapter, I think it's 15, where they command them to abstain from blood, if I'm not mistaken. So New and Old Testament, it says you can't eat blood. That means if they were going to eat an animal, it had to be butchered, a clean animal. It had to be butchered in a kosher way, meaning that it had to be clean. Now, the rules about kosher food have expanded. The rabbis have expanded on those rules over time. And, you know, there are even some rabbis that say if they, you know, they could even take a pig and butcher it in a kosher way. Now, that, there's only a few of those out there that, but, you know, technically that would be unclean no matter how you butchered it. So, anyway, the rabbis have kind of, some of them expanded those rules and it kind of turned into a racket. You know, you had to have a rabbi bless your butcher shop or you couldn't buy your food there.
0: Now, the verse you're referring to is Acts 15, verse 20. That talks about abstaining from blood, things that are strangled.
1: Yeah. There you go.
2: Okay.
0: Now, we do have a study guide called God's Free Health Plan. Deals with the biblical principles of health, and we'll be happy to send this to
1: clean
0: you.
1: Clean and unclean meats. And
0: yeah, absolutely. Diana, or anybody wanting to learn more, just give us a call on our resource phone line. It's 800-835-6747, and you can ask for the study guide called God's Free Health Plan. We'll be able to send that to anyone who calls and asks. Our next call is Sashi, listening from Florida. Sashi, welcome to the program.
3: Hi, how are you doing?
1: Doing well. Thank you for calling.
3: Thank you. I listen to you. My husband and I listen to you every night, Doug, so it's amazing.
1: Oh, well, thanks. We're glad you called.
3: My question tonight, is there anything in the Bible that specifies any difference between burial and cremation?
1: Good question. Yeah, we've had that from time to time. Typically, in the Bible, people were buried. And the reason for that is it was believed that man made in the image of God, even in death, because he reflected the image of God, it should be treated with, the remains should be treated with respect. And, you know, you look at the patriarchs, Abraham, Isaac, Jacob, Joseph, they all were carefully buried. In the case of Jacob and Joseph, they were embalmed and buried, and you know, there's only a couple of occasions where someone was burned, and I think that was Jonathan and Saul, his father. It's because their bodies had been mutilated, and so the people of Jabesh-Gilead burned their bodies. And if a person's burned, you know, a lot of Christians were burnt at the stake for their faith in different countries. That doesn't prevent God from resurrecting them, but typically the Christians were buried. Now, I understand. Economically, cremation is a lot more affordable, and as people multiply, grave space is getting much more expensive and sparse, and people think it's the, you know, more environmentally friendly thing to do a cremation. And certainly God, you know, can resurrect a person, because it says ashes to ashes, dust to dust. If you die and you're buried, if you're not embalmed, you'll eventually turn into the elements of the earth. I don't mean to be rough in how I say that, but but, you know, I've just always believed biblically you'll see the example they were buried. No commandment anywhere that says thou shalt not cremate. You see what I'm saying?
3: Correct.
1: So all you've got is the example.
3: Great. Thank you so much.
1: Circumstantial evidence is what we have. Hey, thank you very much. Appreciate your call.
0: Our next caller is, let's see, we have Constantine listening from Buffalo, New York. Constantine, welcome to the program. Constantine, you there?
4: Hello?
0: Hi, you on the air.
4: Oh, why, thank you. I have a question about the Jewish keeper and the Christian keeper.
1: Yeah, you mean, well, you know, some of the Catholic priests wear the skull cap.
4: Mm-hmm.
1: And, of course, the Orthodox Jews do. Different groups of Orthodox Jews wear much bigger, broad hats. You'll see them wearing, you know, a tall hat or different kinds of hats. But the whole idea of the wearing of the hat in connection with the sacred services was, you know, as a sign of humbling themselves in the presence of God, covering their head. It's basically a tradition. I don't know of any command in the Bible that says, you know, you should cover your head. Aaron, when he went in before the Lord to minister, had a mitre, a special hat that he wore, but it didn't look like. If you look at any of the paintings of the ancient Levitical priests, they wore a tall hat. They didn't wear a little, it's kind of like a baseball cap without the rim on it. A yarmulke is what we called them growing up. Yeah, so in both cases, for both some of the Jews and even the Catholic priests, it's supposed to be a sign of humility and the presence of God. You want to be humbling yourself, and that's where it's drawn from.
4: Okay.
1: Hey, thank you. Appreciate your question, Constantine. We had two questions on the hats tonight.
0: Our next call is Renee, listening from New Jersey. Renee, welcome to the program.
5: Yes, hello, gentlemen. Thank you.
1: Hi, Renee.
5: My question is about believers are, according to the Bible, believers in Christ Jesus are only supposed to marry other believers in Christ Jesus. Now, that's my understanding. Do you have a scripture or two that points to that for me?
1: Yeah. Jesus said, you know, unless two walk together, unless two are agreed, they can't walk together. And Paul tells us, and I think Pastor Ross is looking this up right now, that you should not be unequally yoked together. It doesn't make sense for a believer. Why would someone who believes that God is the most important thing and I want to serve God and I want to be with God, why would they deliberately marry someone that doesn't believe that? The whole foundation for their life is different. I mean, it's one of the most elementary things you would want to have in common with someone that you marry. Now, if you're in a country where they got an arranged marriage, you may not have a choice, but if you got a choice, man, I'd never want to marry someone that believed completely differently.
0: The verse you're referring to is 2 Corinthians chapter 6, verse 14.
1: Yeah, and
0: 2 Corinthians chapter 6 and verse 14. Do not be unequally yoked together with unbelievers. For what fellowship is righteousness with lawlessness, and what communion has light with darkness?
1: And just all through the Bible, you've got the example of God telling his people, do not marry the daughters of other nations. Do not marry the unbelievers or people that serve other gods, because they will turn the hearts of your sons and daughters away from me. And you may remember the story of Solomon. It says, and Solomon loved many women. He married daughters of the Moabites and the Ammonites and the Edomites and all these ites. And then as a result, it says they drew his heart away from God. And so usually if a believer marries an unbeliever, they kind of level out and they compromise. Someone compromises their faith along the way. Very rarely does the believer completely and only influence the unbeliever. Sometimes the unbeliever influences the believer and they stop going to church. So you always want to marry within your faith. And someone's going to ask me someday, what about marrying someone from another denomination? Does it matter if you're marrying the same denomination? I'm not going to answer that. You got to ask it. By the way, we do have a book on marriage, divorce, and remarriage. Mm-hmm. It talks about marrying within your faith in there.
0: And we'll give that book away for free to anybody who calls and asks. The number is 800-835-6747. You can ask for the book called Marriage, Divorce, and Remarriage. Again, 800-835-6747. And the book is called Marriage, Divorce, and Remarriage. Our next caller is Hosea, listening from Manhattan, New York. Hosea, welcome to the program. Hosea,
1: are you on the air?
6: There he is. It's Jose. Jose.
0: Hey, Jose.
6: How are you?
1: Good. How can we help you tonight?
6: I wish to know a biblical reason for the special resurrection.
1: A biblical reason for the special resurrection. Well, one of the reasons would be when Jesus was being tried, he told the high priest and the Jewish council that, he said, I'm telling you, when they said, you know, we adjure thee by the living God, are you the Son of God? Jesus said, verily I say unto you, he said, thou hast said, hereafter you will see the Son of Man coming. And that's in Matthew 20, was that Matthew 27? 26 or 27, I think. We're at the trial of Christ. And so that's one statement. And then it does say in Daniel chapter 12, many of them that sleep in the dust of the earth shall awake, some to everlasting life, and some to shame and everlasting contempt. Some will be raised for shame. And then in Revelation 1, it says, he's coming with a cloud. Those also that pierced him will see him.
0: That's Matthew chapter 26 and verse 64.
1: Okay, thank you very much.
0: 26, 64.
1: So there are a few verses on that, Hosea, and hopefully that helps. We do have our study guide that talks about the second coming, and we'll send you a free copy of that.
0: Absolutely. We actually have a website, brand new, called rapturetruth.com.
1: Right.
0: And deals with this, take a look at the website, rapturetruth.com.
1: Let me say it one more time. Rapturetruth.com. I forgot all about that. It's the first time we've told anybody.
0: That's
1: isn't
0: right.
1: It?
0: It's brand new.
1: And there's a magazine that goes with that you're going to want to see as well. Listening friends, we, as you can tell, are going to be segueing out of the program. Don't change the dial yet because we've got another amazing facts I know that you're going to enjoy. God willing, we'll take some more calls and study with you next week.
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0: Hi, friends. This is Pastor Doug Batchelor. Would you like to hear an amazing fact? More and more of the world is turning now to natural forms of energy to try and find their power. And they're resorting to things like the wind farm that we have here in Jamaica at Wigton. You know, I remember years ago, my wife and I going to visit the big island of Hawaii, and we were amazed at all the potential there for natural power, but they weren't using it. There at the south part of the island, there was volcanic activity. You can make geothermal power there. If you went to Waimea, the wind was constantly blowing, but they had no windmills there. If you went over to Kona, sun always shines, solar electric, but they didn't have very much solar electric there. And if you went to Hilo, it was always raining, hydroelectric. And in spite of all that potential for power there on the big island of Hawaii, they were powering the island back then with dirty diesel generators. Made me think about how we sometimes waste the power of God's Spirit that He's making available to us. And each of us can have that Spirit if we simply ask. You can read in Zechariah chapter 10. What do we do? Ask of the Lord rain in the time of the latter rain, and He will send flashing clouds. Jesus also said in the book of Luke, if you then, being evil, know how to give good gifts to your children, how much more will your Father in heaven give the Holy Spirit to them that ask? When you look in the book of Acts, when the Holy Spirit was poured out, it says there was a sound of a mighty rushing wind. And that power that launched the church back then can still power your life today, friends. So why don't you ask Him? For 50 years, Amazing Facts has shared the wonderful news of salvation and provided millions of Bible resources to people all over the world. We've built churches in India, proclaimed God's Word in China, and have sent free Bible studies around the globe. 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
1: 1 Timothy 2. I exhort, therefore, that first of all, supplications, prayers, intercessions, and giving of thanks be made for all men, for kings and for all that are in authority, that we may lead a quiet and peaceable life in all godliness and honesty. For this is good and acceptable in the sight of God our Savior, who will have all men to be saved and to come unto the knowledge of the truth. For there is one God and one mediator between God and men, the man Christ Jesus, who gave himself a ransom for all, to be testified in due time. Whereunto I am ordained a preacher and an apostle, I speak the truth in Christ and lie not, a teacher of the Gentiles in faith and verity. I will therefore that men pray everywhere, lifting up holy hands without wrath and doubting. In like manner also, that women adorn themselves in modest apparel, with shamefacedness and sobriety, not with broided hair, or gold, or pearls, or costly array, but which becometh women professing godliness with good works. Let the woman learn in silence with all subjection, but I suffer not a woman to teach, nor to usurp authority over the man, but to be in silence. For Adam was first formed, then Eve. And Adam was not deceived, but the woman being deceived was in the transgression. Notwithstanding, she shall be saved in childbearing, if they continue in faith and charity and holiness with sobriety. Now I beseech you, brethren, by the name of Jesus Christ, that ye all speak the same thing, and that there be no divisions among you, but that ye be perfectly joined together in the same mind and in the same judgment.
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3: Now a look at your morning weather on Columbia Christian Talk Radio. Mostly cloudy with thunderstorms today with a high near 90 and lows around 71. Partly sunny with thunderstorms tomorrow with a high of 95 and lows around 73. For your Monday, partly sunny with thunderstorms with a high near 95 and lows around 73. And for Tuesday, partly sunny with thunderstorms with a high near 92 and lows around 73. That's your morning weather on Columbia Christian Talk Radio.
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6: 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Today, the message is going to be entitled, Come See a Man. 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Today's message, Come See a Man.
7: I want you to turn with me in your Bibles to the book of John, chapter 4. Verse 25, the book of John, chapter 4, verse 25. And the word of God says there, The woman saith unto him, I know that Messiah cometh, which is called Christ. When he is come, he will tell us all things. Jesus saith unto her, I that speaketh unto thee am he. And upon this came his disciples, and marveled that he talked with the woman. Yet no man said, What seekest thou, or why talkest thou with her? The woman then left her water pot, and went her way into the city, and saith to the men, Come, see a man, which told me all things that ever I did. Is not this the Christ? Then they went out of the city and came unto him. My message this morning, come, see a man. The word had gone out that Jesus' disciples were baptizing more people than the disciples of John the Baptist. And even preachers get jealous, you know. There were those who saw this as an opportunity to drive a wedge between John the Baptist and Jesus, to avoid the temptation for jealousy and to stop reckless gossip. Jesus chose to leave Judea and head north with his disciples into Galilee. As he traveled through Samaria, or what some today call Palestine, Jesus stopped by a favorite watering hole known as Jacob's Well. It was around midday, high noon. The sun was blazing mercilessly in the sky. Jesus was tired and thirsty, almost faint from hunger. He thought of the cool, refreshing water so close, within his grasp, and yet without anything to draw it with, the water seemed so far away. He had no rope or water jar, and the well was deep. All he could do was wait. The master of earth and sky. All he could do was wait for some kind person to come and draw some water for him. The servant of the Lord tells us that Jesus was in all things made like unto us. He became

and injustices that were done not to them, but to their forefathers. 700 years before Jesus, when Jews lived in Samaria, the area had been conquered by the Assyrians. Most of the Jewish people had been carried off in captivity. The Jews who remained intermarried with the foreigners who moved in. And this made the Jewish Samaritans, in the eyes of pure Jews, half-breed Jews. They were no longer acceptable to the racially pure Jews of Galilee. And despite the animosity between them, Jews and Samaritans bought and sold from each other. But that was it. In every other aspect of life, as far as possible, they avoided each other. All social interactions between Jews and Samaritans were forbidden. Not only considered unlawful by the rabbis, but condemned by the rabbis. A Jew would not borrow from a Samaritan. A Jew would not even receive an act of kindness from a Samaritan. Let me bring it home to you. If a Jew had broken down on the highway and a Samaritan stopped to help fix his tire, he'd say thanks, but no thanks. Not even a morsel of bread or a cup of water could a Jew accept from a Samaritan. Oh, that's a lot of hate, isn't it? So when Jesus said to that Samaritan woman, "May I have a cup of water?" He was going against 100 years of societal norms and social history. You see, this woman at the well was considered a half-breed. She was an interracial outcast. Part Jew, part Babylonian trash. The request for a cup of water posed a serious dilemma for her. On one hand, to give Jesus some water was considered a sacred act by Arabs. On the other hand, the bitterness, the hatred between Jews and Samaritans prevented her from offering any kindness to Jesus. What should she do? Most scholars believe that most likely she was a very attractive woman. She must have thought to herself, "Why is this man talking to me?" No respectable Jew would talk to a Samaritan woman in public. Why is he talking to me? Everyone also knew that these wells had become meeting places, or pickup points, young people, for those who were looking for, let's just say, companionship. And often young men just hung out by the well to see who was getting water from the well today. And not everyone knew that it simply was not proper for any respectable Jewish rabbi to be caught speaking to a woman by the well alone. So finally she built up the nerve and answered Jesus, saying, "How is it that you, being a Jew, ask a drink from me, a Samaritan woman? You know how Jews feel about Samaritans." Church, the woman was saying to Jesus, "Why do you, a Jew, ask me, a Samaritan, for a drink of water when you know Jews would rather die from thirst than accept a drink from a Samaritan?" Jesus answered her, saying, "If you only knew who was asking you for a cup of water, you would be asking me for water." The servant of the Lord says that the Samaritan woman talked to Jesus. And as she talked to the Lord, she was a little sarcastic. Her light bantering manner began to change. You see, in the voice of Jesus, she heard a voice calling her conscience to attention. In the voice of Jesus, she heard a voice calling her soul to a place of conviction.

0: action. And she said to Jesus, Sir, let me make this clear. You have nothing to draw water with. The well is deep. So from where are you going to get this so-called living water? Are you greater than our father Jacob, who gave us the well, drank from it in himself? In other words, she said, excuse me, sir, but let me get this straight. You just told me that you have no way to get water because the well is too deep. You don't have a bucket. And now you're telling me if I knew who you really were, I'd be asking you for water. What do I make of this? Jesus answered her, saying, the water from this well may be good water, but it's like all other water. After you drink it, you'll thirst again. But I've got water, not for your body, but for your soul. Soul water. Once you drink it, you'll never be thirsty again. It'll bubble up inside of you like a fresh mountain stream. David said in Psalm 63:1, O God, thou art my God, early will I seek thee. My soul thirsteth for thee. My flesh longeth for thee in a dry and thirsty land where no water is. I got soul water. And the woman said, sir, let me have some of that soul water so that I don't have to come back to the well to draw water again. Brothers and sisters, Jesus, you know, had a way. Oh, he is so awesome. Jesus had a way of walking a seeking soul right into their moment of total spiritual honesty. You missed that this morning. Jesus had a way of asking questions in such a way that he just walked you right into the place where he wanted you. So suddenly out of the clear blue, Jesus said to her, if you want this living water, I'll tell you what, go call your husband so I can give both of you this special water. The woman started to stammer. Well, let me see. Sir, I'm not married. Jesus said, I know you're not married. As a matter of fact, you've been married 5 times. And the man you're living with now is not your husband. The woman was flabbergasted. Church, multiple marriages shacking up is nothing new. This kind of mess has been going on for a long time. And let me tell you one profound insight I've learned in all my years of counseling as a pastor. I have seen one common denominator amongst almost all of the marriages I have counseled that have failed. And you know what it has been? Premarital sexual relationships. I've been a pastor for almost 30 years. I have counseled marriages for almost 30 years. And I have seen in just about all marriages that fail this unusual, strange, common denominator. And I asked the Lord about it. And you know what the Lord told me? If ever there's a place that you need God to help you for it to work, it's a marriage. And as the old folks down south used to say, God don't bless mess. You didn't hear what I said. God don't bless mess. In other words, you can't spit in the face of God's will and then shove him a VIP invitation to your reception. Are you listening to me? I asked the Lord about it, and the Lord said, listen, son, and ladies, young ladies, remember this. God spoke to me, told me this. A man who cannot be true to God will not be true to you. If he can't be true to the one who is altogether lovely, what makes you think that you're so cute? If he can't be true to the one who created the universe, who are you that he would be true to you? And then in the servant of the Lord's writings, God led me to this. Listen carefully. Virtue sexual purity is the foundation upon which a happy Christian home is built. And if the foundation is cracked, the building is worthless. The problem that a lot of marriages fall apart because they try to build on a cracked foundation. Your building is coming down. I've seen it come down in months, days. I've seen hours after a wedding, marriages fall apart. I've seen them days, weeks, 10, 20 years. You can mask the lack of virtue and character for years, 30 years, but it's coming down. I just thank God that he is in the business of repairing cracked foundations. And your marriage, the only chance it has is if you let Jesus repair your cracked foundation. Well, let me get back, woman at the well. You're not married. The man you're living with is not even your husband. You told the truth, said Jesus, when you answered you weren't married. In the sight of God, you're living in sin. You know, we don't like to say those things anymore. The woman gasped. How do you know all this? You must be a prophet. But sir, if you're trying to convert me to your religion, and you can see it, John 4, verse 20. If you're trying to convert me to your religion, forget it. We have our own religion. Our forefathers have been worshiping God in their own way for centuries. You Jews keep saying you've got the true religion and that Jerusalem is the center of all true religion. Jesus said to her, believe me, the time is coming when you won't be able to worship God either on this mountain or in Jerusalem. And look at verse 22. Ye worship, you know not what. Have mercy. You don't even know what you're worshiping. We know what we worship. For salvation is of the Jews. And in verse 23, but the hour cometh, now is, when the true worshipers shall worship the Father in spirit and in truth, for the Father seeketh such to worship him. And verse 24, God is a spirit, and they that worship him must worship him in spirit and in truth. The woman said, sir, I don't understand everything you're saying. Verse 25, but I know that someday the Messiah will come. Boy, she was working with Jesus. Yeah, I heard what you said, but the Messiah's coming. And he'll tell us what to do. And then Jesus said in verse 26, I that speaketh unto thee am he. I am the Messiah. Church, that woman dropped her water pot, ran to the city telling everybody, come see a man. Told me everything I did, is not this the Christ? See a man who talks like a prophet. I believe he's the Messiah. And the crowds followed her back to where Jesus was. And that day, the woman at the well became an usher. She ushered people into the presence of Jesus. Church, we've got to recognize we've come here today to praise the Lord, thank the Lord for the work of ushers, but there are so many in the church who are confused about the role of ushers in the church. Now, let me make some points.
1: Well, that's all the time that we have for today's message. As you can see, we had to cut it short, and we'll have to pick it up in our next program. This message, Come See a Man, was presented by Pastor Wintley Phipps to the Palm Bay Church in Florida during their Usher's Day celebration. You can see he gave an interesting approach to the whole theme of what an usher is, and actually he's just getting started with that, and that's why we're going to pick this up in the next program. You're going to have to hear that because there'll be very little overlap, and I do hope that you will tune in and hear the conclusion of this very, very interesting message entitled Come See a Man. If you would like to obtain an audio copy of today's message, please call the Seabrook Church at 301 301- 501-577-6342. The phone number again, 301-577-6342. Today you'll want to ask for program number 261. That's program number 261, which will give you an access and reference for the folks who are helping you out. The program entitled Come See a Man, Part 1.
2: 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Until next time, remember to keep Jesus, the true Word of Life, by your side.
3: All clocks and watches in the world are kept accurate by the fantastic precision of moving stars and planets. Astronomers agree that the length of a day has not varied by 1/1000th of a second in the last 1,000 years. Could these unvarying stars have anything to do with human destiny? In a moment, the amazing facts.

Hello, this is Joe Cruz in the Amazing Facts broadcast, facts which affect you. You know, the science of astronomy has produced some of the most incredible information about the heavenly bodies in space. By means of powerful new telescopes, the edge of infinity is being pushed farther and farther beyond the range of our natural sight. There's absolutely no limits to the universe, according to the conclusions of space computers. The deeper men probe into the sky, the more extensive and mysterious the stars and planets seem to be. The most fascinating fact about astronomy is the uncanny accuracy of the movement of those unnumbered worlds, suns, moons, and stars. We set our watches by them today, just as men have reckoned time by them in every age of the past. Scientists assure us that not one one-thousandth of a second of time has been lost in 1,000 years. Now, this suggests that some mighty intelligence is controlling the course of these gigantic stars and their systems. Few of us can realize that they hurtle in their orbits at fantastic speeds, yet with never a collision with the billions of others out there in space. We go to sleep peacefully tonight with no fear concerning the safety of our solar system. Why? Why do we not worry about one of those countless stars slipping out of place and disrupting the universe? There's only one answer to that, and even the professed atheist must admit it. We know there's a God who controls with perfect precision the worlds He created. Today, I want to take just one aspect of the wonderful character of God for our study, His omnipotence. That means, of course, all power. If God is anything, He's the greatest power in the universe. No religious man would deny that. The atheist alone would dare to lift his voice in denial. But friends, I believe that we can even compel the unbeliever today to admit that there's a God who possesses all power. You know how? I answer by proving the miracle of creation. Today I want to take just one scientific proof because I know it's there. Now, I was not present, of course, when the world was made. I didn't see it, and neither did you or anybody else. The things I'm going to say cannot be placed in the test tube of the laboratory. But they're so reasonable that only an unreasonable man could persist in saying that God did not create the world. One thing we can't deny, the marvelous world is here, and its intricate operation is still successful after millenniums of time have passed by. Who caused that first proton or neutron or molecule or atom to spring into existence? Where did matter originate, friends? It's not adapted to self-creation. It could not have formed without some originating power. Oh, I know there are lots of theories in circulation. I've studied with interest the fantastic imaginings of so-called scientists who describe the details of a creation which they classify as being over 100 million years ago. They paint a picture of gases in motion, of swirling hot elements solidifying into planets, moons, and stars. Listen, friends, I've never read about the origin of those gases, have you? No scientist has yet explained where those molecules and atoms came from. And what about the order of things in our solar system today? Suppose matter could spring into being by itself, a property that even science doesn't attribute to it. Could it arrange itself in the unbelievable orderly universe that we see around us? Consider the rhythm of our solar system. Watch that fiery ball of the sun sink into the west. That giant atomic power plant is the center about which the Earth swings at a distance of more than 90 million miles. We travel around this solar racetrack at a speed of over 1,100 miles per minute. Men talk about traveling at the speed of sound, but the fact is that we're all flying over the Earth 70 times the speed of sound right now as we journey around the sun. Now, what keeps the Earth, traveling 1,140 miles per minute, from flying off into space and colliding? Take a piece of string, tie it to a spool, whirl it around over your head in a circle, and then let it go. Does a spool keep going around? Of course not. Now, what kind of string would it take to hold the Earth on a path around the sun? You see, the total attraction between the Earth and the sun equals the breaking strain of a steel rod 3,000 miles in diameter, believe it or not. And that rod is 90 million miles long when it comes to the Earth swinging around the sun. But there is no rod. So what holds it then? The answer is the power of God. There is omnipotence so vast that we can't comprehend it. Have you ever heard of a man making an atom?
Oh, no, we've only heard of men splitting the atom. Man can change, but he can't create. It would be folly to talk of making a sun, a star, or a planet. Man has been able to place a few satellites a few hundred miles up in the air to encircle the Earth. But listen, so many vast worlds are up there in space that man can't even count them. If you want to feel small and insignificant, go out on some clear night and try to count those stars. Is it an accident that they move so orderly and precisely in their path? Is it an accident that we can set our watches to the fraction of a second by the movements of heavenly bodies? Is there a man so blind as to say there is no God with omnipotent power behind it all? I would say this, friends. If it's an accident, it's a mighty lucky accident. Consider our moon, for example. Suppose it was larger and nearer than it now is. Then our tides would be raised to overflow the earth. If the moon was smaller and farther away, then the tides would be worthless. Suppose the earth turned faster on its axis. Our days and nights would be shortened, and the regions at the equator would be covered with sea. If the motion was slower than it is now, the sea would cover the temperate zones. But the moon is just the right size, and the earth rotates at just the right speed, making the earth fruitful and happy. Friends, if there's no God, this is the most wonderful and incredible and favorable thing that I've ever heard of. It reminds me of a man who saw a turning shaft coming out of a wall. He marveled at that steel rod which was capable of turning by itself, but never realizing that there was a motor beyond that wall which generated the power. Even Napoleon, the great general, could not tolerate his soldiers debating on the existence of God. He pointed to the stars and asked how they came into existence. Friends, God is. He's the fountain of power. He's omnipotent, mighty, inscrutable. How did he make matter? How did he originate the universe? What did he have to start with? Psalms 33, 6 and 9 says, "By the word of the Lord were the heavens made, and all the host of them by the breath of his mouth. For he spake, and it was done. He commanded, and it stood fast." Why, the fact is, friends, he started something out of nothing. He spoke the world into existence out of space. Why do we limit God here? He's so powerful that he simply spoke the world into existence. Now read something else in the Bible we can all agree with. Isaiah 45, 18. "For thus saith the Lord that created the heavens, God himself that formed the earth and made it. He hath established it. He created it not in vain. He formed it to be inhabited. I am the Lord, and there's none else." So this says that God made the world to be inhabited. It was a beautiful, perfect world that he made, not the earth we see today. Several thousand years of sin have passed since creation. God made it perfect, and to even God it appeared very good. The Bible teaches that God made everything in 6 days. I believe that, friends. Someday soon I want to tell you why I don't believe it took God millions of years to make things. On the 6th day, God made man perfect, upright, and better looking than any man since. Later on, I want to show you why God didn't make a jellyfish and a million years later turn it into a monkey and another million years later into a man. Man was made in the image of God with a righteous character from the very beginning. In that first week of time, when the earth burst into existence and the perfection of a divine creation, there was nothing to harm or hurt. There was no lack of anything. God gave man a beautiful home and the most exquisite garden. He gave man a character like his own, and he gave him a perfect diet. Later on, we'll talk more about that perfect diet. And he gave man life. That's the most wonderful thing of all. Talk about the power of God. Here it is, friends. Who can give life but God? Man, who is advanced in science, has never been able to give life even to a flea. Life and death are issues left in the hands of God. When a man reaches the last stages of life, medicines, drugs, injections are all in vain. His life is gone. Science has analyzed the body. We know exactly what elements are in the body and what percent of each one. We know how much of phosphorus, magnesium, and iron and so forth are there. We can mix them together in the right proportions, but there will be no life.
Gone are the days when scientists talk so confidently about a spontaneous generation and about the sudden formation of life out of the elements. Now it's a scientific fact. Life comes only from life. Could you produce one man who can explain the existence of life without God? Show me a scientist, doctor, or physiologist who can explain what power keeps this heart beating and pumping blood day after day, year after year, without believing in God. Every 60 seconds, 6 quarts of blood is circulated through the heart. This is continued each minute of each year of life. But there is no generating plant to keep it working. No laboratory has been able to produce any mechanism that could operate even a few months without rest. This body of ours is a strange and wonderfully balanced organism, and it's a constant reminder of the fact of creation and the existence of an omnipotent God. We could multiply evidence to confound the atheist, agnostic, and skeptic. The most reasonable thing in this world is to believe in the existence of God. And we must all agree that He is omnipotent, that He's the source of power, of life itself. One more question is in order. Is this omnipotent God of the universe so busy with the operation of worlds and stars that He forgets about you and me? Oh, the most wonderful thing I know is this. The great God who measured out the oceans in His hand and stretched the sky over the heavens is interested in each one of us. He's concerned with the smallest cell and the leaf and grass. He has set a pattern and rule for the smallest animal in the world. Not a sparrow falls to the earth, but He knows it. Not a hair of your head falls, but He knows. Does He have a plan for your life and mine? Listen, before you were born, He had planned in love for you. To find and follow that plan is the purpose of life. It is the happiest road in the world. The purpose of these broadcasts is to help you find and follow the plan of God. God wants us to be happy. Millions are frustrated, discouraged, because life has no meaning. God wants us to enjoy to the very full every heartbeat. And I can assure you on the highest authority that there is only one way to experience the fullest and most satisfying of human happiness. It's in following the way God marked out in His book, the Bible.

0: and everything in it. The fact is that there is no laboratory proof or demonstrable proof for any theory of origins. No one was there to see it happen, but let me assure you the evidence is available on the subject which supports creation over evolution. My little book entitled How Evolution Flunked the Science Test will clearly outline the basic evidence against the popular theory of evolution. It's free and available on request, so write for it today. Ask for the evolution book when you write. And now this is Joe Crew saying goodbye for today.
1: Are you a mom who needs a break? You've come to the right place. Join me and other moms weekly to hear biblical wisdom and our own journey as mothers. This is Moms on Break. Hi, ladies. Welcome back to Moms on Break, where you are in for a huge treat. Today I have joining me Marianne Knutson, who I go way back to college days with. We took elementary ed classes together. We did our student teaching placements together. And I promise you, you are going to be in for a treat. Her testimony is powerful. It's heart-wrenching. And you're going to need a box of tissue near you because this family has been through the unthinkable. But through it all, they have remained faithful to the Lord, and I'm getting goosebumps as I talk, ladies. Just let me introduce you to Marianne and let her explain her story. Marianne, welcome to Moms on Break.
2: Hi, Stacey. It's so good to be with you today, and yes, we've known each other for a long time now, huh?
1: We sure have, and it's been a blessing and a privilege.
2: It sure has been. Yeah, Stacey, my epic journey that I've been on, especially the past couple years, it happened and all unfolded July 28, 2019. It was just another lovely day here in Northern California where we live. And PJ had gone into work that day. He works in the ER as a doctor here. And the girls and I had loaded up to go run an errand. Bryce and my son stayed home with some relatives. Anyhow, on our errand, Stacey, heading into town, my front left tire blew out on my vehicle. And right after we had passed the vehicle, so at quite a high speed, and we were immediately jerked off the road, slipped several times, and it killed my oldest daughter, Sierra. And my neck left me paralyzed, and I still remember it all quite vividly. Broke your Trinity femur that day, and but we made it out of that whole scenario. It's just been an epic journey ever since, learning to do life in a wheelchair, and the loss of Sierra has been huge. She was, of course, my right-hand helper, being the oldest, and just such a precious girl.
1: Oh, Marianne, I can attest to that. I mean, that girl was a witness. 9 years old and re-wrecked?
2: Yes.
1: Yeah, yep, just a beautiful girl inside and out.
2: Yep, and many other books are just amazing. So it left a huge hole in our hearts and a huge hole in my life.
1: I can't even imagine. None of us listening probably.
2: Exactly. And I mean, I know I'm not the only one who's lost a loved one, and many have experienced death, but I think losing a child's like the worst possible scenario. But then to throw in quadriplegia on top of that, it's been epic, Stacey. And I was a goer and a doer. I was the kind of mom I'd go, you know, play with my kids at the playground. Not necessarily sit there and watch them. You know, I was just kind of more of a goer and a doer that way, high energy. And so this has been huge, you know?
1: Marianne, like, not just at the playground, but you are a hiker, runner, biker, mountain climber. I mean, extremely active. And well, getting your kids involved that way, too.
2: Well, you know,

0: And I remember trying to learn how to swim laps from you back in college, Stacey. You're amazing. But I remember you and I doing a lot of things like that. We've always enjoyed being really active and healthy.
1: We had fun, Marianne, and to have all of that just stop suddenly. I don't even know how you cope with that.
0: Yeah, well, this is where the story gets exciting, and I'm really excited to talk with you today and hopefully encourage anyone listening.
1: Amen.
0: I know I'm the only one who's gone through trials. I know that. So I'm not the only one in the corner here suffering and going through epic things in life. But I would love to share today, Stacey, how God has helped me and given me victory, helped me along through this whole epic ordeal, because it has been epic. I'm not going to lie. For one moment, I mean, words can't even express just how your whole world can be flipped upside down in one day. And I really wasn't even, I didn't come home till about 6 months after the accident. So imagine leaving home one day and you're not going to be back for about, you know, another 6 months.
1: I can't imagine, Marianne, but what's been amazing to me, and this is how you've been ever since I've known you, but even still, after this tragedy, you've been able to find the positive. You're real. You tell me your struggles, but then you're able to point me to the Lord, where I get off the phone and I feel like I've been so blessed and so lifted up. So ladies, I can't wait for you to hear Marianne's points. They're phenomenal.
0: Well, praise God. You know, I'd like to start off with the scripture. It's found in 2 Corinthians chapter 12, 9 through 10, Stacey. And it goes like this. Many of you know it. My grace is sufficient for thee, God says, for my strength is made perfect in weakness. Most gladly, therefore, will I rather glory in my infirmities, that the power of Christ may rest upon me. Therefore, I take pleasure in infirmities and reproaches and necessities and persecutions and distresses for Christ's sake. For when I am weak, then I am strong.
1: Oh, that's beautiful and so fitting for you, Marianne.
0: Yeah, so I'm kind of like the epitome of weakness now. When after the accident, like the first year, you know, I couldn't feed myself. I couldn't brush my own teeth. I can't, you know, brush my own hair. I can't get myself dressed anymore. You talk about, you know, going from being a mom. All of you moms can relate. You are there to help your family do everything, you know. You're doing so much. And then now everybody has to do it for you.
1: Mm.
0: Oh, my. And so this has been huge lessons in weakness for how God can still use us and how we can actually find victory in him and strength when we're completely utterly helpless. And so the Lord has helped me through this experience in absolute weakness so much. So if I could tell you the story, Stacey, the day we moved back home here after the accident, we entered our home. Construction is still going on, by the way, here, even 2 years later. So, but the day we came home, there were boxes from floor to ceiling. The kids were running around, and it was time to eat. We didn't, you know, TJ didn't know what he was going to make for lunch. He had to do some of my medical needs. And Stacey, the darkness just settled in over so heavy.
1: I can't imagine how overwhelmed all of you felt in that moment.
0: Exactly. I mean, you know, and then my heart goes out because of TJ. I mean, I know the burdens of making food and this and that and the kid, juggling the kids. Now he has to do my job. Plus take care of me. So it's not only doing his old job, my stuff, and then now taking care of me on top of it all. It's kind of tripled the amount of work. Stacey, and of course, missing Sierra, we're back home, the environment, remembering her, running in and out the door, all those things. And so we're sitting there, and this is just a real story. The darkness settled in, and it settled in really heavy. And it's like you could feel it on our shoulders. And you know, the tears begin to flow, and we're just like, dear God, how are we going to make it? How are we going to make it? This is too much. This is too... And we just, I said, TJ, we just have to stop and pray. And so we stopped and prayed, and I prayed a very specific prayer, and I'll point out why in a second, but it, I prayed specifically for God to send light from the most holy place where Christ our Savior is praying for all of us right now. Mm. And Stacey, as I prayed for that, and I prayed for the angels to walk their wings over us and dispel any darkness and to bring light. And you know what? In that moment, it's like the darkness was instantly lifted. Our hope was renewed. Our courage is renewed. So this, our state of weakness right now has led us to seek after God on a whole new level. I mean, when you're just so completely so helpless and desperate in life. And that leads me to my first point, Stacey, of prayer. Mm. And learning to go to God real time when your heart is overwhelmed, when you're perplexed, when you're distressed, whatever, with your weakness and cry out to Him. That's how weakness makes us strong.
1: And one word that you said that really struck me was specific. Pray specific prayers. I really like that because sometimes we can get into a rut of praying the same thing or in the same way. And when you pray that specific, especially straight from the Bible, God will answer His prayers. He keeps His promises.
0: Amen.
1: So yeah, thank you for that. Specific prayers.
0: Yes. And Jesus wants us to go to Him for help. And I want to mention this right here. This is where it's really important in life, what your view of God is.
1: Mm.
0: Is God somebody that you can go to with anything and everything? Do you feel like you can tell Him everything in your heart, that you will not weary Him, that you can unload on Him? And that's really important to have a good view of God, that He loves you, He cares for you, can tell Him anything and everything. That's really helped me in my life. And I think it's important to know that we can go to Christ with our joys and successes, but also with our sorrows and our cares.
1: Amen. And Marianne, you have certainly learned what it means to search for God with all your heart, and you will find Him. You experienced a miracle that day when you entered your home for the first time after 6 months with your family. That was a miracle. And you realized at that point He would be with you.
0: Exactly. And so it's like this, the more bitter the cup in life, the more God longs will give us His grace.
1: Oh, wow.
0: And when the Bible talks about a coming time of trouble or trials in the world and persecutions, this and that, this is the most exciting, the thing I get the most excited about to share with people, Stacey. It doesn't mean my path has been less difficult, but God, the greater the bitter cup, the greater amount of grace He gives.
1: Mm.
0: If I said that simply enough.
1: Yes.
0: The more that He will give to help us through whatever trial we're going through to be able to endure. And I think that's just really important to share and for me to pass on.
1: Mm-hmm.
0: And that's quite honestly what I get the most excited about. So it encourages my heart that, hey, even if my life got worse from here, I don't know what else has happened, but I know that God will give me even more grace, see? If the child's greater in the future, even.
1: Amen.
0: So, and it reminds me of a scripture, taste and see that the Lord is good.
1: Hmm.
0: Oh, taste and see that the Lord is good. This is a part of going through trials and perplexities in life. This is all a part of learning to see that our Heavenly Father is so good. He's so loving and kind, even in the midst of terrible tragedies. He will sustain us. He will love us. He will help us through it.
1: Amen, Marianne. For someone to say all of that after going through what you have is just a true testimony to God's grace in your life. And ladies, we are not done with Marianne. We will have her come again for part two. to finish her points. I can't wait to hear the rest of your points, Marianne. The first one is strong and solid. Pray specific prayers. And I can't wait to hear the rest. But next time, ladies, join us and you will find out. You can find Moms on Break on Facebook, Instagram, and your favorite podcast service. Subscribe, like, and comment to be a part of all our mom talk. Moms on Break is a production of Pathway to Paradise Ministries.
2: You know, you take a risk when you say Jesus is the way, the truth, and the life. The only way. With Timely Truths, I'm Pete Briscoe. When you say Jesus is the only way to God, you're going to get beaten up for that. Not literally, perhaps, but verbally for sure. We live in a culture that rejects an only way. Pray, do it anyway. When Jesus was talking to the woman at the well, she said to him, "We're waiting for the Messiah, and when he comes, he'll tell us the answers to all these things." And so Jesus said to her, "I who speak to you am he. I'm the Messiah." He didn't say, "You know what? There's a bunch of Messiahs, and one is as good as any other." There is only one way. Be courageous enough to preach it. This is Pete Briscoe.
3: Hi, Dan Seaborn here, and you're listening to Winning at Home's Family Moments. I was recently privileged to have the conversation with another person that led me to understand they were a single parent. And in the process of learning about that, she began to tell how she was seeking to honor the Lord with her speech about her former husband, and how she sought to try to be Christ-like, an example of Jesus in front of her children, and how she was praying that those children would grow up with a good love for the Lord, even in the midst of not having a father around the home. And I'll tell you what, I found myself wanting to do that right there, just clap for her and say, thank you for your faithfulness, even through the trials. You're proof, you're living proof that you can make it with Christ's help. And she certainly gave all the glory to the Lord, but I also know it meant she had to make some really good choices. And I want to say to every single parent who is listening to me today, continue to make godly and holy choices. Those children are a reward and a blessing from God. And as you are faithful, I believe the Lord will bless you, and I believe He'll continue to be with you. Only He can give you peace. I can't do it. You can talk to everyone in the world. They can't give you peace, but Christ can, through the trials, through the tribulations. And I believe there are some rewards He has stored up for you in His kingdom that I can't even understand. And so today I say to you single parents, keep being faithful to the Lord, and thank you. And we hope that little tip benefits you in your marriage. And let me just let you know that at Winning at Home, we have developed a small group resource and a married couples resource called The Necessary Nine, a book with a DVD that can be so beneficial to you individually, or a small group, or a small Sunday school class, or a large Sunday school class. So simply go to our website, find out about The Necessary Nine at winningathome.com. And I want to thank you for joining me again today for Winning at Home's Family Moment.
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5: Human history is filled with amazing discoveries, great discoveries, such as electricity, or the wreckage of the Titanic at the bottom of the Atlantic Ocean, or the existence of a human cell. And yet all of these discoveries, as great as they are not as important as the discovery of heaven's last call to the human race before the return of Jesus Christ. And that message is in Revelation chapter 14, verses 6 to 12. Verse 6 talks about another angel flying in the midst of heaven, having the everlasting gospel of Jesus Christ. Verse 7 announces that we're living in the hour of judgment and how important it is that we worship the creator of heaven and earth. Verse 8 talks about the fall of Babylon and how all the world has become drunk with the wine of this apostate system. And verse 9 warns about the beast and the image and the importance of avoiding its deadly mark. Discoveries from the Bible, three angels' messages before the return of Jesus Christ. In the days of Noah, God told people to get into a boat, and that boat had three stories. It was a three-story ark. And in the book of Revelation, God has a message represented by three angels. In the days of Noah, those that got into the boat were protected from the flood. And in the book of Revelation, those who understand and accept these messages will be protected from the lake of fire at the end of the world and will be prepared for the soon return of Jesus Christ. Discoveries. More important than the Titanic, electricity, or the cell is to discover heaven's last call in the book of Revelation, chapter 14, verses 6 to 12. You have just heard His voice today.
4: If you enjoyed this short devotional with Steve Wolberg, you can hear more messages online at hisvoicetoday.com.
6: We are troubled on every side, yet not distressed. We are perplexed, but not in despair. Persecuted, but not forsaken. Cast down, but not destroyed. I can do all things through Christ, which strengtheneth me.
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8: You may remember that during the 1960s, the Surgeon General declared cigarettes to be harmful to the smoker's health. But something we don't hear as much about are the health hazards of divorce. Many studies have revealed the emotional and financial impact of divorce on couples and their children. But less well known is the research showing that divorce actually puts people at a higher risk for both psychiatric and physical disease. Physicians now believe this is because the emotional trauma of divorce stresses the body and lowers the immune system's defense against disease. Now, we all know that divorce is sometimes inescapable, but it should certainly be avoided for reasons of convenience and mild irritation. In the light of today's evidence, perhaps the Surgeon General should consider warning married couples about the potential health risks of divorce.
7: For more information on this topic, visit drdobsonminute.org.
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10: Now a look at your morning weather on Columbia Christian Talk Radio. Mostly cloudy with thunderstorms today with a high near 90 and lows around 71. Partly sunny with thunderstorms tomorrow with a high of 95 and lows around 73. For your Monday, partly sunny with thunderstorms with a high near 95 and lows around 73. And for Tuesday, partly sunny with thunderstorms with a high near 92 and lows around 73. That's your morning weather on Columbia Christian Talk Radio.
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0: Our time is 5 a.m.
1: Fatherhood is often defined by a bloodline, a legacy passed down through DNA and birth certificates. But there is a different kind of fatherhood that isn't inherent. It's earned. It's the kind of fatherhood that starts not in a delivery room, but at a dinner table or a playground, with a man stepping into the life that is already in progress. Imagine entering a child's world where she's 8 years old. You aren't there for the first steps or the first words, but you are there for the first heartbreak, the middle school math tests, and the complex journey into womanhood. For 10 years, you show up, you lead with intentionality, you build a bridge of trust, brick by brick, without the legal title of dad to hold it all together. And then she turns 18. Today, we're exploring the profound beauty of adult adoption and what it truly means to be a chosen father. We're talking about the long game of intentionality, the legacy that is built when love is a choice, not a biological requirement. Our discussion with our guests will begin in just a moment, so don't go anywhere. 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
1: Greetings, everyone. Thank you so much for joining me and my co-host and son, Isaac.
3: Hello, everyone. Welcome to The Fatherhood Challenge.
1: Our guest today has lived a decade-long journey defining fatherhood. He's a podcaster, speaker, a leader, and an intentional girl dad. Joining us to share his heart and his story is Enrique Acosta Gonzalez. Enrique, welcome to the Fatherhood Challenge.
4: Oh, thank you so much for having me. I love the topic and definitely one of my joys of life.
1: So, Enrique, most dads get a 9-month ramp up and then they slow build from infancy. You stepped into a life that was already 8 years in progress. What was the biggest hurdle in earning the trust of an 8-year-old girl who already had her own view of the world?
4: You know, what's interesting is that I did not go into my relationship with my wife ever thinking that I would be challenged in any way by my newfound, you know, family. I treated every day as an opportunity to allow them to see who I was. And so I didn't think of any challenges, or I didn't really perceive any challenges, although there were some with the other girls, right? The other girls were much older, set in their ways, and definitely I had to prove something there. But with Karina, the 8-year-old you're speaking about, it was an instant connection that I just can't explain, other than I was the right man for the right time for the right child.
1: Before the legal papers ever existed, how did you navigate the dad title? Did you claim it immediately, or did you decide to wait for her to be the one to hand it to you?
4: Yeah, the dad title was sort of like my first attempt at being this father figure. I let everything develop as it would, you know, kind of like the leader stepping into a new organization with a new team. And, you know, you have your go-getters and those that lag behind. You introduce yourself. You allow your day-to-day to speak for who you are. You allow for questions to arise and, you know, you answer in conversation. But I never did, push the dad title or anything like that. Now, Karina was very warmed up to the fact that this individual is coming in this role. And not at first, but very short in time, she was probably the first of the children to refer to me as dad.
1: You talk frequently about being an intentional girl dad. What was one specific intentional habit you started during those first few years that signaled to her, I'm not just here, I'm here for you?
4: Yeah, that was very easy because I'm loving in nature and I like to, you know, splurge on my kids, right? So I took opportunities to help them explore things in their life that they had never seen before. I remember specifically taking her one afternoon to the Hello Kitty store down in downtown New York in Manhattan. And, you know, this is like the Disney parks for little girls, and introduced her to Hello Kitty and, you know, shopping and going without question. You know, if you desired one thing, it was not too much to acquire and give. And so I think that our first shopping spree, if you would, was where I really got to see the kid come out and without worry, without concern, and just be her. And I think that me doing so also indicated to her that I would be willing to accept her for her and not bring in any requirements or whatever. And we both could be just us.
1: What I think is interesting out of that story is that you were purposeful about entering into her world. And that's not always comfortable for dads to do, especially for girl dads. But you didn't care. You were more interested in connecting with her. And if you had to get into her world and go into a really girly store to do that, to connect with her heart, you were man enough to do that. And that's what I really define as manhood. It takes a real man and a real father to be more interested in connecting with his daughter's heart, to go where she wants to go and to go into her world to connect with her. So I have so much respect for that.
4: No, I appreciate that. And, you know, there's a lot of, you know, I teach leadership. I do leadership, and far be it from me to go to an organization and say that I will teach you how to lead people you don't know if I can't do that myself in my own home. And it's very important, not just for those dads out there that have girls, but, you know, just leaders in general to understand that the people that you have under your care are just waiting for someone to come and care enough about them first. And then, you know, incorporate that mission. Obviously, would work is different, but even in family life, to incorporate the family into that one singular desire and bring it all together. And that's really what makes family.
1: And I would just like to point out one more thing. And that is, like, we've just talked about the softer side of you, the way you connected with your daughter. I just want to make it very clear to dads listening in the audience that you're not a wuss. You're a veteran. You could probably kill me about four or five different ways before you've even picked up a pistol. So you're not a wuss by a long shot. So if you are capable of connecting with your daughter on that level, on an emotional level, and going into her world, any dad can.
4: That's correct.
1: I chose to ask you to be her legal father. Can you walk us through that moment? Where were you? What was the first thought that hit your heart?
4: Yeah, that was, just thinking about that makes me emotional. So yes, we're downstairs in the kitchen area and we were just talking, and then she sprung, as she often does, just sprung the question out of pure thin air, midstream conversation. And, you know, what do you think about that? This is an honor that is beyond description. Anyone, male and female, can get together and create a child. But you have to truly invest your trust, your love, and everything you have in inviting someone to take a spot like a father and a mother. An adult adoption, which is what it is, it's something that is bestowed on you. And I'm a man of many awards and man of many accolades, but none top this one. You're chosen for whatever reasons God ordained, and this one individual has decided to write off others that are there and allow you to carry this position in their life. And on top of that,

0: allow themselves to carry your name. And it was just touching. It's still touching. And every time I think about it, how lucky and blessed am I to be able to live this life and experience that. You're so humbled that God would do so. I'm so humbled that Karina would do so. And so, wow, you bring up a good point. I'm doubly blessed in that regard to be living a life of being chosen, and that kind of makes me feel good.
1: Yeah,
2: for sure, for sure.
1: It makes me feel good too.
2: I zeroed in on what you said earlier. Use the exact words God ordained, and immediately the first thought that popped in my head is the image of God. Scripture says that even while we were yet sinning, Christ or Jesus first loved us. That's exactly what you're doing. You're modeling the image of God. God loved us first. Why do we love him? Because he first loved us. And that's a reoccurring theme over and over and over. And you're repeating that in the relationship with your daughter. You first loved her. And through that journey, she learned to love you back, and then she chose you in return. And that's exactly how it works with us and God. So I find that fascinating.
0: Well, we're called to imitate the, the way God deals with us. And, to me, it's just a proof that I'm doing that, proof that he is true to his word to me, that, if I focused on him, he'll take care of the rest. And part of that is allowing that light to attract, we're repelling as believers. And I could tell you, there are many believers that are repelling their children in their own home, which is a shame. But if we're truly reflections of what God has done in us to this world, we will attract. And I'm just thankful and grateful that my effort in that regard is bearing fruit, especially in my home. And just grateful that I'm able to live this life out doing so.
2: Enrique Acosta Gonzalez is a name with heritage. When you saw your last name next to hers on those official adoption documents, what did that represent for your family's legacy moving forward?
0: Well, I mean, first of all, it blows me away that we can do so, right? That we can literally erase people from our history there. But more so that this is a line in her heritage that she could anchor in. What she did was she anchored herself in the best family situation that she saw. And if you ask me, there's a lot of people that should be doing so. But and for us and our family, what a great addition to have her one of the nodes in this chain, right? One of the links in this Acosta Gonzalez family. She is a blessing in every regard. To have her part of the lineage of my family line, it's just a great honor. She will do great. Now she has the entire chain behind her, right?
2: Yeah,
0: and we're looking forward to see how far she goes, not just for the sake of the family line, but with the support that she now has.
2: Raising a daughter requires a specific kind of softness and strength. What is the most important lesson she has taught you about what it means to be a man?
0: The most important lesson was don't judge. Now, as soft as I was, I am a faith. Faith-believing man, Bible-believing man, and children will always pose an opportunity for you to be a judge. And there was this one time she made a decision, and obviously I did not agree with the way she was deciding, and I judged, and I had the opportunity to do so. Did I need to? I don't think that I needed to. What happened after that was just we had a discussion after I came to, right? After I came to my senses. God reserves judgment, and that will come at the end, right? You will have to answer for all that you do. But he doesn't lead with judgment. That's a thing that comes, you know, once all is said and done. And we forget as believers that's one aspect of God that we often leave as a byproduct or by the wayside. We must live without judgment. That is for him and him alone. What we must do is take all of our learning, the inclinations that the Holy Spirit gives us and the ability to discern, and take all of that and guide. That's what he does. He guides us. And once I went from judgment to guiding, that all worked out. And so if I learned anything from our relationship, is that judgment has to be reserved for God and not for us to wield it, right?
2: How important is eye contact to really connecting and bonding with your daughter?
0: Yeah, no eye contact, no connection. I'll tell you that right now. It is so important, even, with my daughter, with anyone in my household. If they don't have my eyes fixed on them, they do not have my mind. They do not have my ears, right? And so one of the things that you have to be intentional about is, especially in the age of digital, the toys we have, the applications we have, those things need to be put down and aside. That is probably the first sign that you are intentional about that person at that moment. And once that's done, eye contact is assurance that you are at least making the intention, the effort to listen, to understand, to be there present. And a matter of fact, my word of the year is presence. If there's anything that my family needs, if there's anything that Kari needs, is my presence. That will allow her to, even if she doesn't need it, to know that when she does, I'll be there ready.
2: What I think is interesting is that you navigated the teen years, her teen years, and still arrived at 18 with her asking you to be her father. And for most dads, like, the teenage years are a minefield. During the messy moments in between age 13 and 17, how did you keep your intentionality from feeling like pressure so she felt safe enough to ask for adoption at 18?
0: Yeah, I won't tell you that those years were, peaceful, without, turmoil, without ups and downs. I think that she felt safe enough to understand that, because that judgment period was in that period, that I had the best of intention, even though my delivery was flawed, right? She understood that although I wanted to allow her to explore autonomy, there was, some warning signs and some limitations that I was not willing to allow her to cross. But the most important thing, I think, was that I allowed her to explore it without beating her down. And we, as parents, at times for the sake of safety instead of just extending a hand to bring our children over. What we do is we beat them, and we beat them from afar, even to the point where they just rather stay on the other side. And, you know, I did not do that. What I did was painful, but she still saw my heart in it. And we were able to, you know, escape that period. And then she eventually decided that this was the best thing for her. Definitely an honor for me. And asked. And yeah, at the end of the day, I don't think there's anything I truly could have done to receive such a gift. You know, this was all generated from her heart. She's a loving person, and she just, you know, got to this decision point, and I'm blessed for the ask and the vote of confidence.
1: If there was a man listening right now who has just entered a young girl's life as stepdad, based on your 10-year journey of adoption, what is that golden point advice that you would give him?
0: I would say work on you. You know, your relationship with your children is going to develop, but it won't get better unless you get better. You have to work out your kinks and your shortfalls. Work it out with the Lord, right? That's an easier way.
2: For sure.
0: But if you're on your own and you're not a believer, work on you, because what happens is that your children will look at you 24/7. They will look at you. They will hear you. They will take cues from you. They will learn from you. They will learn to love, and they will learn to despise because of you. And if you are not the best man for yourself, you cannot be the best man for that daughter, and you definitely cannot be the best man for that son. And so that would be my advice. Work on you, and be you. Be you with these children so that they know who they're dealing with at all times. You know, the worst thing is to be one thing in the morning and one thing when you come back home. And be two different people. And we all know that a house divided among itself cannot stand, and neither can you. So that would be my advice.
1: Looking back at the 8-year-old girl and then looking at the 18-year-old woman who chose you, what has being her father taught you and about the way God loves us?
0: What I've learned is that we are all children. We are all children. And whether you're in a parent position or you're in a child position, we're all children of God. And if I had not treated her as such, I probably would not be having this conversation. It would be different. But I chose to treat her as a child of God first, which adds a little element there of fear of messing up. But it also keeps you in check as a human, right? As a human father and mother. You know, what difference? I mean, she's grown into being a wonderful human being. She is in school for being a nurse now. Things have changed in that regard. She's always wanted to be, but now she is. And, you know, in a solid relationship, you know, it looks like this will flourish into something more solid, and I'm happy for her. Just the growth has been exponential, but letting her grow into the woman that she knows she can be, it's been one of the privileges that I've had, and yeah, a big difference from the little girl I took to the Hello Kitty store, and the young adult. Well, she's 29 now, but the adult that I get to sit down and watch, you know, miniseries with. It's been a joy to watch that journey unfold and develop throughout the years.
2: Enrique, we've heard your side of the story here on the Fatherhood Challenge, but I know your daughter shared her side of the story on the Better Call Daddy show, co-hosted by Rena Friedman Watts, a good friend of both of ours. If anyone wants to hear her side of the story, I'm going to link it in the episode description. So if you go to thefatherhoodchallenge.com, that's thefatherhoodchallenge.com. If you go to this episode and you're looking for the episode called The Girl Dad Blueprint, The Girl Dad Blueprint, then look right below the episode description. I'll have the interview with your daughter linked right there for the audience's convenience.
1: As we close, what is your challenge to dads listening now?
0: My challenge to dads would be present. Be present. Put down the phone. Get away from the computer. You know, dedicate some time to your children intentionally. You know, write it down in an appointment book if you need to. But this world is chaotic. They need guidance, and we need each other. And so just be present, if anything.
2: Very wise words of wisdom and a good place to wrap up. Enrique, thank you so much for being on the Fatherhood Challenge, sharing your story and your wisdom with us. We really appreciate it.
0: Thank you for having me.
1: And personally, I've also learned a lot from this too.
3: 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That's thefatherhoodchallenge.com.
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5: A family with several adopted children of different ethnic backgrounds was walking through the shopping mall. For some unknown reason, a total stranger felt the need to walk up to them and remark that the children didn't look at all like each other. His comments were painful, and the loving parents didn't quite know how to react. But one of their children, a little six-year-old boy, responded with great pride in his identity. He said, "I'm adopted." That's when you have the same family, but different faces. Welcome to Scripture Pursuit. I'm your host, Glenn Russell. Today on Scripture Pursuit, we're continuing a study of the book of Galatians. We're going to pursue this topic of adoption into the family of God. Our program is entitled From Slaves to Heirs, and we're so glad that you could join us for our discussion. Now let's meet our guests. First of all, we'd like to welcome Edsel Cadet. Edsel, tell us a little bit about yourself. You're a student at Andrews University Theological Seminary, is that right?
6: Yes, I am.
5: Where do you call home, Edsel?
6: Well, I'm originally from Queens, New York, New York City,
5: right.
6: But I'm of Haitian descent, so I speak a bit of Creole, I understand a bit of French, I speak English fluently.
5: All right. Very good. What has made you want to spend time studying Scripture, spend time in ministry, and preparing for further ministry?
6: Well, what has made me? I can say it's nothing but the grace of God. It was not my plan to be here or to be pursuing a career in ministry. In fact, I planned on going to law school, but I decided to avoid the Jonah experience and to come straight here just follow the will of the Lord.
5: So you have a sense that God has drawn you and called you and brought you, to Him.
6: Definitely.
5: To serve others.
6: Yes, definitely.
5: Well, great. And I know that some people may not be familiar, but there's a program, Sabbath School University. Tell us about that. You've served on that program several times. It's kind of a sister program here. Tell us a little about that.
6: Well, I had the pleasure of being here for Sabbath School U when I first got here, and it was such a blessing. I found that the questions were engaging and relative to my experience. And from that experience, I branched off and I started a Sabbath School here on campus, on the campus of Andrews University. Mm. And we took the same structure. We deconstructed the lesson every week, and we reconstructed it based on the context of our students and the situations that they were going through.
5: All right.
6: And we found that the students had become a lot more engaged in Sabbath School because of this method.
5: Terrific. Well, we're glad to have you here, Ed, so welcome to the
6: program.
5: Glad
6: to be here.
5: I'd like to also welcome our second guest, Dr. Melchizedek Panaya. You've been on this program before, I think, Dr. Panaya. How many times have you been involved with Scripture Pursuit?
7: I really haven't kept counting. Several times.
5: Several hundred times of being involved with the program on the other side of the camera as a producer and so forth. Dr. Panaya, your background is in missions and pastoring and evangelism, and also in communications. You see a connection between all those things. Why do you and other professors at Andrews University in the communication department, why do you take the time to do this? It's not in the job description. It's beyond what you have to do. What is it about doing Scripture Pursuit that you feel is important for your students?
7: First of all, the mission of God is inextricably tied to Christian education.
5: Okay.
7: And the overarching principle for all that emanates from the Word of God. And the Word of God is the point of reference for Christian mission, for Christian education. So that is very significant to education. And so students, by helping out, volunteering in these media ministry, participate in the mission of God. Because this program is broadcast around the world. Without leaving their home base, students feel that they participated in taking the Word of God through the airwaves, through the radio, television, to other parts of the world.
5: And it's a voluntary ministry. It's a faith ministry. In fact, if you look around at the set, we see that we're in process. You know, you mentioned Edsel deconstruction. That's part of what's going on here, as we're in the process of getting a new set designed and put in. How does that happen? What big budget are you tapping into?
7: Well, I'm asked many times, what's your budget? I say no budget, because as God provides, we invest it directly into God's mission, every penny of it.
5: Okay.
7: I'm so thankful to volunteers.
5: We
7: have a volunteer who drives every day at least an hour to come here and to do what God has put in his heart as a burden to do.
5: Help those who aren't familiar with the process understand a little bit of what happens. When the program's recorded, there's how many people helping out, would you say?
7: Well, there are usually about 12 to 15 people involved in the planning, production, and then it goes into the editing. And then we send it to radio stations and television stations.
5: So, Dr. Panaya, you're saying it takes 12 to 15 people to make us look good and come through straight. So that's, I guess, where it comes down to.
7: True.
5: Again, I think we should just pause and thank all the volunteers that have helped on this program over the years. Couldn't have done it without them. Some are seen in front of the camera, but those behind are really much more important.
7: Yes.
5: Most importantly is God's blessing. Melchizedek, could you lead us in prayer that God guides us in this process, please?
7: Yes. எங்கள் அன்பு நிறைந்த பரமபிதாவே, உம்முடைய ஆசீர்வாதங்களுக்காகவும் உம்முடைய அதிசய வழிநடத்தலுக்காகவும் நாங்கள் நன்றியுள்ள பிள்ளைகளாக இருக்கிறோம். இப்பொழுதும் உம்முடைய பரிசுத்த வேதாகமத்தை குறித்து 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
5: Melchizedek, summarize, tell us the language and summarize what you just shared in your prayer.
7: Well, I prayed in my mother tongue, Tamil, although I speak a few other Indian languages. This is my mother tongue, Tamil, very ancient language. Research shows that this language came from Iraq, from the Tower of Babel.
6: Wow.
5: All right. And, well, I won't say it sounded like confusion to some of us, because I'm sure God understands it, right?
7: He does. And so it's a very ancient language. What I prayed was, God, help us through your spirit to speak your words. And in turn, as these words reach out to people around the world, may it be a blessing, a guide for their lives in these last days, to
5: Very
7: know
5: good.
7: God and to understand his plan for their lives.
8: Wonderful. Let's jump right into Galatians chapter 3. We're talking about one of the most fascinating books of Scripture. The Apostle Paul writes a letter to these churches in the region of Galatia, one of the earliest Christian documents. Mm-hmm. And he's not a happy

0: some of that letter in Galatians chapter 3. And Edsel, if you'd start reading for us with verse 23, let's just remind ourselves he's had to defend his own apostleship. He's had to say, look, I really am an apostle, called by God. He's had to defend the message that he's taught. And now he wants to clarify. The issue was, to how does the law function in the Christian's life? Legalism was an issue then, it's an issue today. Where does obedience fit in? How does the law fit in? This is what he's dealing with. And let's go to Galatians chapter 3, verse 23.
1: Okay. I'm reading from the New King James Version, and it reads, "But before faith came, we were kept under guard by the law, kept for the faith which would afterward be revealed. Therefore, the law was our tutor to bring us to Christ, that we might be justified by faith. But after faith has come, we are no longer under a tutor. For you are all sons of God through faith in Christ Jesus. For as many of you as were baptized into Christ have put on Christ. There is neither Jew nor Greek. There is neither slave nor free. There is neither male nor female. For you all are one in Christ Jesus. And if you are Christ's, then you are Abraham's seed and heirs according to the promise."
0: And so let's think a little bit about what we've read so far, and then you're going to read a little bit more. How would you summarize what Paul's saying?
1: Well, what Paul is saying is revolutionary, especially to, I can imagine, a Jew reading this, or somebody who's familiar with Jewish heritage reading this and hearing that anybody is now heir to the promise of Abraham just through faith, not by the keeping of law, not through other means of justification or of salvation, but just by believing in Jesus Christ and by being baptized.
0: Okay, so he's talking about a change of status, that there was this point in time when we were under the law, and then a point in time when we become in Christ.
1: Yes.
0: Okay, let's go a little further, and then we'll discuss this in a little more detail. Chapter 4 now, right? Verse 1.
1: Chapter 4, verse 1 says, "Now I say that the heir, as long as he is a child, does not differ at all from a slave, though he is master of all, but is under guardians and stewards until the time appointed by the father. Even so we, when we were children, were in bondage under the elements of the world. But when the fullness of the time had come, God sent forth his Son, born of a woman, born under the law, to redeem those who were under the law, that we might receive the adoption as sons. And because you are sons, God has sent forth the Spirit of his Son into your hearts, crying out, Abba, Father. Therefore, you are no longer a slave, but a son. And if a son, then an heir of God through Christ."
0: It may help us to reflect a little bit on Roman families. This is not Jewish language that he's using, or Hebrew language here. In a Roman family in Galatia or in Rome, people had their positions and their status. The parents had full authority, full rights, full benefits. Then you had sons who were of age, who had moved into this position where they had all the rights and the heirs that were coming to, the inheritance that was coming to them. Then you had children. And then you had slaves. And the irony of it was that a child could actually be under the tutelage of a slave. A slave could be the one who was the guardian or the mentor for a child. But when a child became old enough, they would come into the status of being a son.
1: Yes.
0: And they actually took off their childhood clothes. It was called the liberalia. They took off their childhood clothes and they got a new garment.
2: It's called the toga.
0: The toga virilis, you know? And sometimes they would go before the goddess Apollo and take their favorite toy and place it before the god, indicating, I've now left childhood. I've left childish things, you know. And Paul is using that to say, if we're under the law, the law is a tutor over us. We're still at the childhood level of faith. He encourages to recognize the fact that we're now sons. What does it mean to be a son of God, then?
1: What does it mean to be a son of God? I think it's really interesting how there's a transition from slave to son. And, you know, when you look at, when I read this text, it reminds me of the story of the prodigal son found in Luke chapter 15. You know the story of how, you know, he demands that he will have his inheritance, and his father gives him his portion of his inheritance. And it's interesting that the son in Luke 15 asks for an inheritance, and in here, Paul promises that we are heirs through

0: Christ.
1: Yes.
0: So as the son leaves, he squanders his inheritance. He finds himself in a pig pen, eating what the pigs are eating. And when it hits him, and the Bible says that he comes to himself, he determines to run back to his father, even, I guess, in his mind, crying out, Abba, Father, as Paul writes out here, and going back home. But what I find very interesting in Luke chapter 15, verse 21, instead of coming home and stating, I am home, I am a son, in verse 21, he says, Father, I have sinned against heaven and in your sight, and am no longer worthy to be called your son. And of course, if you know the story, you know that the father doesn't accept his request to become a servant or to become a worker in the field now, or to earn his righteousness or to earn his salvation. The father says, no, you have returned and now you are a son.
1: And he puts the best garment on him, which would have been his robe, on the son, to say, no, your status is clear.
0: Yes.
1: You know, you're suggesting that although our guilt and our unworthiness may make us feel that we don't have the right to be sons, God, on the other hand, says, no. You have the full privileges of being a son.
0: Of being a son. And, go ahead.
2: Yeah. You see, Jesus Christ, when he died on the cross, made that provision. John puts it, the Gospel of John puts it in unparalleled language. For God so loved the world, he loved it so much, that is every one of us, he gave his son, that we may become his sons and daughters.
1: Now, Dr. Panai, you've traveled Melchizedek. Have you seen that's typical in most religions, or is that something special that comes to us through Christianity?
2: You see, in other religions, the relationship between God and a follower is never portrayed in terms of son and father.
1: So it's God may be the judge, he may be the creator, but an intimate daddy father, no.
2: You go into some of these temples, you have a God whose eyes are bulging out, who's holding a sword, a machete, ready to strike.
0: And there's no relation between you and the God.
2: There is no relationship. Whereas Bible religion and Jesus Christ calls us to be related to him.
0: Yes.
1: Okay.
2: And he made the provision on the cross for that.
0: To be made in his image. I think it's really interesting that, you know, if you look at me, I have my mother's eyes and my father's nose. And, you know, these are things I inherited from them.
2: Yes.
0: They were inherently theirs, but now they're intrinsically mine. And because the Bible says that we are now heirs of Christ, we can claim the same thing with Christ. And you can look at yourself and wonder, you know, what is it that Christ has that I wish I could have for myself?
2: Mm-hmm.
0: What kind of traits, what kind of character, what kind of lovingness does he have that I wish to inherit? And the Bible says clearly here, once you are baptized, you have the inheritance that Christ has.
1: Now, in the East, Melchizedek, who your father is makes a big difference.
2: Oh, it does. I still remember going to my father's village, and I was by then a teenager. I didn't know any of those relatives, my father's relatives. They know my father. They knew my father because he was born and brought up there. He was part of the family.
1: How did that help you?
2: So when I went there, as soon as I went there, they kind of looked at me and said, who are you? As soon as I said, I'm Ponaya's son. Oh, come on in, you're part of our family.
0: Yes,
2: my father's name. Father's name in the Asian African culture means a lot. You are immediately accorded all the relationship rights and privileges due to you.
1: Okay, what about, can we go to Galatians chapter 4?
2: Yes.
1: Verse 4 is such a beautiful, verse 4 and 5. Okay, we got to look at 6 too. But when the time had come, God sent forth his son. It's one of the most succinct summaries of the incarnation.
0: Yes.
1: Sent forth his son, born of a woman, born under the law, to redeem those under the law, that we might receive adoption as sons. So, there's something he's trying to get at here that's more than just the fact that we're created, we're all part of the family of God. He's saying there's something special in this category of called in Christ.
0: Yes. And I believe what he's doing is that he's showing that Christ removed us the Bible says that he redeemed us from the law. And I know that many people, they read this and they say, oh, well, if you're redeemed from the law, then you're no longer under the law. The law is no longer important. You might as well put it in the trash can and go home. But I parallel this verse or this understanding of the law and being redeemed from the law to having a set of braces. For my sophomore and junior year of high school, I had braces. And I had crooked teeth before, and I had braces. The braces corrected my teeth, and now they were straight. But when they came off, just the same way we were taken out from under the law, I didn't want my teeth to become crooked all over again. You know, I didn't use that liberty for my teeth to just turn left and right. But I was hoping that my teeth corrected me, or corrected my teeth, rather, so that they would be straight even after the braces, which parallel the law, were removed.
1: So there was a function.
0: Yes.
1: But there's a time when that function needed to cease as you move to another level.
0: Mm-hmm.
1: Okay, let's ponder a little bit more this idea of God sending forth His Son. And then in verse 6 it says, because your sons, God has sent the Spirit of His Son into your heart so you can cry, Abba, Father. That's a very rich expression,
2: yes.
1: Isn't it?
2: Yes. And when Jesus taught His disciples and us to pray, yes. Matthew chapter 6, He started, Our Father.
1: Yeah.
2: You know, and Paul expresses that in a very vivid way. There is therefore no Jew, no Greek, no Gentile. You know, we are all one because of our Father.
1: Okay. So the adoption of sons changes our status.
2: That is correct.
1: And that means that we're heirs. If you're a son, then you're an heir. Slaves don't inherit.
2: That's right.
1: What the owner has.
2: Yes. During Paul's time, there were many emperors who did not have a son to succeed them.
1: Mm-hmm.
2: And so they adopted. When in the Roman law, when somebody is adopted, he or she is given all the privileges of a son. Right. In fact, there were strict, stringent laws governing adoption. That person cannot be made a slave again. That person is forever the son, and become the royalty because son of a royalty. That's what Jesus has made us by dying on the cross.
1: Indeed. Now, that's where they were. But let's pick it up with verses 8 because it seems like they're losing it. And, you know, I've spent some time studying about the U.S. Civil War and other situations of slavery. And tragically, slavery is going on today in our world more than it ever has in this earth's history. There is slavery today. But I've never found a story of somebody who goes back to slavery once they have their freedom, you know. But that seems to be the issue here. Can we pick it up, Melchie?
2: Sure.
1: Verse 8 of chapter 4.
2: Yes, I'm going to read from Galatians chapter 4. From the New International Version, chapter 4, verses 8 through 10. Formerly, you did not know God. You were slaves to those who by nature are not gods. But now that you know God, or rather are known by God, how is it that you are turning back to those weak and miserable principles? Do you wish to be enslaved by them all over again? You're observing special days and months and seasons and years. Powerful. You see, God, by sending His Son to die on the cross, adopted as sons. You see, when man was created, Adam and Eve, the first parents, had such intimate relationship with God. Yeah. They spoke to God face to face. But sin ruptured that relationship. And so we became slaves to sin. And Jesus had to come and buy us back. So we are His by creation, His by redemption. And now He adopted us again.
1: But
2: these people are going back.
1: And verse 11, He has this, you know, I'm afraid I've labored over you in vain.
2: Yes.
0: Frustrated.
1: Mean, this is a pastor's heart crying out,
0: isn't it?
2: True.
1: I mean, how would you feel, Edsel, if you have had Bible studies with someone and they've accepted Christ as their Savior and they've left their old life of addiction and slavery and sin. And then later on you find they're slipping back.
0: I would say the same thing. I'd wonder, has everything been in vain? Yeah. You know, oftentimes we base our progress based on the results. But even in this situation, we have to learn to look at one another through the eyes of faith. Even if a person isn't doing what you would have them to do or what you would wish to see them doing, we have to view them as God sees them. It's not always based on the results, but based on faith.
1: He's recognizing that their salvation is in jeopardy.
0: Yes.
1: And He says, look, you know, when I was there with you, you loved and appreciated my ministry to the point that you even pull your eyes out mm-hmm. for me, he goes mm-hmm. on to say. Mm-hmm. But now mm-hmm. you're slipping away from the core things back to these elemental spirits, these weak things that you mm-hmm. used to belong mm-hmm. to.
0: And I imagine that it probably wasn't a very dramatic change for them. You know, it's not as if he's writing to them like he wrote to the Corinthians where, you know, they're doing lots of lewd things, but rather he's saying that they're observing days. They're doing things that they believe would count for righteousness, and believing that these things would lead them to salvation rather than Jesus Christ. And it resonates with me because I've had the experience where, you know, the pastor has made an appeal to the altar, and I go forth saying, God, I will never do this again.
1: So you're repentant,
0: you feel
1: the Holy Spirit moving, but...
0: But there's a problem with that, in that this verse keeps admonishing us, this chapter keeps admonishing us to hold claim to the promise of Christ. But when I go forth and I say, I'll never do this again, I'm making my own promise.
1: How good are your promises?
0: My promises are worth nothing. I mean, I'm a pretty honest guy, but I'm not as faithful as my God is.
1: Okay.
0: So when I make promises and I say, God, I will never do this again, I'm putting myself back under the very law which I'm trying to escape in coming to Christ.
2: Okay. That's very true. And Paul expresses this in a dramatic way mm-hmm. in Romans 7, 8.
0: Yes.
2: What I want to do,
0: I cannot.
2: I'm not doing.
1: Yeah. Mm-hmm.
2: What I don't want to do, that I do. Mm-hmm. Oh, wretched man that I am. And so Paul, writing to the Galatians, mm-hmm. talks through his own experience. Mm-hmm. You know, but I tell you what, when you have a relationship with Christ, it helps. Mm-hmm. But you folks are not even seeking that relationship.
0: Yes.
2: You're gone back to your mm-hmm. old ways. Mm-hmm. So you have chosen to become mm-hmm. slave. Mm-hmm. You say it's a choice they made.
0: Yes.
1: Right,
0: yes.
1: Right. Yes. And neither of you are saying that it's wrong to desire to stop sinning, and it's wrong to say, I don't want to do that anymore, mm-hmm. if that's really a heart of repentance. But what you're saying is we've got to recognize our inability
0: to do it ourselves.
1: To be sons.
0: Yes, indeed. The Bible tells us in Romans 14:23 that whatsoever is not of faith is of sin. Therefore, everything we do must be based on faith. Amen. I cannot count my church attendance for righteousness. I cannot count my consistent devotional life for righteousness. Mm-hmm. I cannot count any of these things except faith. If I ever rely on anything else besides my faith in Christ, even that is a sin. Even if the deed is good, that deed in and of itself becomes a sin because it is not faith in Jesus Christ.
1: Melchizedek, as we wrap it up here, just 30 seconds, what does this whole chapter mean to you? What does it mean to be a son of God?
2: I'm thankful that I'm not a slave to God like mm-hmm. other religions teach us.
1: Yeah. Mm-hmm.
2: And we have been called by God to be his son. Mm-hmm. Someday when Jesus comes back to this earth, I'm going to say, my Father. Mm-hmm. My God.
1: Yes.
2: And he's going to celebrate with us when we get to heaven. He has already prepared a big feast for us. That's the privilege of being God's sons.
0: Amen.
2: To live with him eternally.
1: Indeed. Edsel, a last thought?
0: Well, just piggybacking off of Melchizedek's thought, is that, you know, oftentimes we lose somebody and, you know, we get to inherit the things that they leave behind, like their cars or clothes. And we may enjoy those things, but never will we enjoy those things as much as the person themselves.
1: All right.
0: And I share the same hope as Melchizedek that when Christ comes again, not only will we have the inheritance that he promises us, but we will have the one who left it for us as well.
1: The person of Jesus. Thank you so much to our guest, Edsel Cadet and Melchizedek Panaya. Years ago, Laura, one of my academy students, wrote a paper about adoption. She had been adopted. She wanted to explore what does that mean in a person's life. It was an excellent paper. I'll never forget her conclusion. She wrote, "The adoption process is only complete when the child grows up and chooses to adopt his or her parents. Adoption is only complete when the one who has been adopted chooses the one who chose him or her." Laura was right, you know. Today, you and I have been reminded that God has chosen you. He's adopted you as his son, his daughter. But this adoption is only complete when you choose the one who's already chosen you. Next time on Scripture Pursuit, we'll continue our study of the book of Galatians. Join us again next time. But until then, today and every day, let's continue to pursue the God of the Scriptures.
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5: Oh, sing unto the Lord a new song. Sing unto the Lord, all the earth. Sing unto the Lord, bless his name. Show forth his salvation from day to day. Declare his glory among the heathen, his wonders among all people. For the Lord is great and greatly to be praised. He is to be feared above all gods. For all the gods of the nations are idols, but the Lord made the heavens. Honor and majesty are before him. Strength and beauty are in his sanctuary. Give unto the Lord, O ye kindreds of the people. Give unto the Lord glory and strength. Give unto the Lord the glory due unto his name. Bring an offering and come into his courts. O, worship the Lord in the beauty of holiness. Fear before him all the earth. Say among the heathen that the Lord reigneth. The world also shall be established, that it shall not be moved. He shall judge the people righteously. Let the heavens rejoice, and let the earth be glad. Let the sea roar in the fullness thereof. Let the field be joyful, and all that is therein. Then shall all the trees of the wood rejoice before the Lord. For he cometh to judge the earth. He shall judge the world with righteousness, and the people with his truth.
6: Ask, and it shall be given you. Seek, and ye shall find. Knock, and it shall be opened unto you. For everyone that asketh, receiveth, and he that seeketh, findeth. And to him that knocketh, it shall be opened. Or what man is there of you, whom if his son ask bread, will he give him a stone? Or if he ask a fish, will he give him a serpent? If ye then, being evil, know how to give good gifts unto your children, how much more shall your Father, which is in heaven, give good things to them that ask him?
7: Behold the Lamb of God, which taketh away the sin of the world.
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11: There is only one. His name is not Confucius. His name is not Buddha. There is only one. His name is not Plato. His name is not Socrates. There is only one. Not Winston Churchill, not Abraham Lincoln. There is only one that can heal your broken heart, and that's Jesus Christ.
12: That's Pastor Mark Finley, and this is Hope Lives 365. At Hope Lives 365, we believe God answers prayer. Keep in mind this telephone number throughout today's broadcast, 888-244-HOPE. That's 888-244-HOPE. Here's Pastor Mark.
13: My topic is the child born in the Middle East that'll change the world. Let's pray as we go into this important topic tonight. Father in heaven, tonight, we're going to talk about Jesus, and I pray that the Spirit of God would come and touch our hearts, change our lives. In Christ's name, amen. As you look over the landscape of history, there have been many world leaders that have changed the world. Whether you agree with Confucius or not, he was a world changer. Whether you agree with Socrates and Plato and their philosophy or not, they were world changers. These heroes of history, these shapers of history, these thought makers down through history, have changed the world. Many of them we don't agree with, at least those of us in the West, but we would agree that they made a mighty impact on history. For example, think of Chairman Mao and his little red book and his communist ideology. Most of us in the West wouldn't agree with his philosophy, but certainly we recognize that he changed the thought patterns of millions of people. Or think of Joseph Stalin and the way he influenced Russia and the former Soviet Union. He indeed was a world changer. He changed the history of the world. We'd have to agree as well that Winston Churchill changed the face of history. As Hitler's forces moved across Europe, it was the dogged determination of Churchill and his speeches before the Parliament of England that preserved Western civilization for democracy. We would agree that Winston Churchill was a world changer. Or think of Abraham Lincoln here in the United States. Without Lincoln, America would have been set back in so many ways of personal liberties, personal rights, human dignity, human freedom. Abraham Lincoln was a world changer. But come with me tonight to study the life of the greatest world changer of all, one who stands head and shoulders above the rest. Come with me to the land of Israel. And we're traveling to a little village, a village called Bethlehem in Judea. Today, that little village is an Arab town. But in the first century, it was just a little dot on the map. And we're traveling to a church today called the Church of the Nativity. This church was built over the cave where tradition tells us that the Messiah, Jesus, was born. As we enter this church, we bend down to get through the very small door. That small door was placed there in the days of the Arab invaders. The door was bricked over so that no Arab invader could ride into the church through the main door on his horse. And so when you go through the door today, you kind of get on your knees and crawl in. It's a fitting symbol of coming to Jesus on your knees. We come to a place that is in the basement of this church. It's a cave-like place where Jesus of Nazareth was born. I'm reminded of that poem, One Solitary Life, that goes something like this. He was born in an obscure village, the child of a peasant. He grew up in another village where he worked in a carpenter shop until he was 30. Then for 3 years, he was an itinerant preacher. The poem goes on. He never wrote a book. He never held an office. He never had a family or owned a home. He didn't go to college. He lived in a big city. He never traveled 200 miles from the place where he was born. He did none of the things that usually accompany greatness. He had no credentials but himself. He was only 33 when the tide of public opinion turned against him. His friends ran away. One of them denied him. He was turned over to his enemies and went through the mockery of a trial. He was nailed to a cross between two thieves. While he was dying, his executioners gambled for his garments, the only property he had on earth. When he was dead, he was laid in a borrowed grave through the pity of a friend. 20 centuries have come and gone, and today he's the central figure of the human race. I'm well within the mark when I say that all the armies that ever marched, all the navies that ever sailed, all the parliaments that ever sat, all the kings that ever reigned, put together, have not affected the life of man on this earth as much as that one solitary life. Amen. And it's tonight that we want to look at that solitary life. It's tonight that we want to take another look at Jesus. Who was Jesus? Was he just a good man? Was he just an ethical philosopher? A book has been published recently indicating that Jesus was just a good man. But if Jesus actually rose from the dead, He's more than human. He's divine. Every other philosopher, Socrates, Confucius, Plato, every other political leader, whether it was Stalin or Chairman Mao, every other political leader, whether it was Winston Churchill or Abraham Lincoln, every other political leader and philosopher is dead. But Jesus Christ is alive. If Jesus was resurrected from the dead, he has power over the grave, and we need not fear death. If Jesus Christ was actually resurrected from the grave, and if the grave could not hold him, then his offer of eternal life is real. No philosopher can offer us eternal life. No human political leader can offer us eternal life. But if Jesus is resurrected from the dead, he is really divine. He can change our lives. Whatever you're struggling with, whatever disappointment you're facing, whatever binds you tonight, if Christ is resurrected from the dead, if Christ is alive, he can change our lives miraculously. Lenin is in his tomb. I have stood there in Red Square with the lines. I've gone down into Lenin's tomb, but Lenin is there. The tomb of Jesus Christ tonight is empty because Jesus is more than a good man. Jesus is more than an ethical philosopher. He indeed is the divine Son of God. If Jesus is alive, then resurrection power can transform us. If Jesus is alive, then he can make us over again and transform our lives down through the ages. Men and women have suffered in prisons. Christians, they have not given up their faith because they believe that the living Christ could give them strength and eternal life. Down through the ages, Christians have been persecuted, at times thrown to lions, at times martyred, but they've not given up their faith. They've had this death-defying faith because they believe Jesus is more than a good man, more than an ethical philosopher, more than a moral teacher. They believe that Jesus indeed is alive. And in modern days of oppression, under totalitarian regimes, Christians thrown in prison have looked up in faith because they believe that Jesus is alive. And even in those prisons, they bowed their heads to pray because they believe that the living Christ could give them strength and one day come to deliver them. Down through the ages, men and women have been buoyed up. They've been encouraged by the fact that Jesus is more than a good man. Jesus is more than an ethical philosopher. Jesus indeed is alive. He is the divine Son of God. The tomb indeed is empty. Yet recently, the question is raised, can this living Christ transform our lives? Ladies and gentlemen, tonight, this living Christ gives us more than psychological counsel. This living Christ gives us more than human chains that hold us. This living Christ can deliver us from alcohol. He can deliver us from drugs. This living Christ can break the bonds in the tyranny and the chains. He can deliver us from the chains of immorality and the chains of lust and the chains of impurity. This Jesus can deliver us from the bondage of materialism, from the oppression that keeps us working and working and working and keeps us in bondage to things. This Jesus can give us a new perspective and a new vision and a new joy in our lives. This Jesus can deliver us from the form and the husk of religion and from religious complacency. This Jesus, this living Christ, is a transforming, all-powerful Christ. The Bible describes him as the living, as the divine Son of God. In fact, Jesus describes his life this way. John 8, verse 38. Would you read it with me, please? For I have come down from heaven, not to do my own will, but the will of him who sent me. Jesus said he was more than a good man. Jesus said he was more than an ethical philosopher. Jesus said he was more than a moral teacher. Jesus said, I came down from heaven. You see, if Jesus wasn't divine, then he must have been a liar. And how could we ever say that Jesus was a liar when we look at his moral claims, when we see the miracles that he worked, when we see men and women forgiven from their sin and the condemnation gone, when we see demons driven out of men and women, when we see the dead resurrected, when you read the Sermon on the Mount, Jesus claimed not to be simply a good man. Jesus claimed not

0: to be simply a moral teacher. He claimed to be the divine Son of God. The babe born in Bethlehem's manger was heralded by the angels who sang, "Glory to God in the highest." Jesus is more than another Socrates. He's more than a Plato. He's more than a philosopher, more than a political leader. Jesus indeed is the divine Son of God. Do you remember what Christ said to the Jews in John 8, verse 58? Jesus said to them, "Most assuredly, I say to you, before Abraham was, I am." Everyone in the crowd knew what he was talking about, and they went to stone him. Why? Because when the bush was burning in the wilderness in the Old Testament period, and Moses came upon that bush, and Moses said, "Who is it in the bush?" And God spoke to him. God said, "I am the I am." So Jesus claims that he is the self-existent one, that he never had a beginning, never had an ending. He claims equality with the Father when he says, "I am the I am." The Jews understood that, therefore they wanted to stone him. You see, if Jesus is not the divine Son of God, his offer of eternal life is bogus and it's hoax. If Jesus is not the divine Son of God, he might give you a little moral teachings, but he can never give you eternal life. Understanding the identity of Jesus makes all the difference in the world. That's indeed why the devil attacked that identity. And he continues to attack it. Recently, the Da Vinci Code sold millions of copies. Now, what does the Da Vinci Code teach? What did it say? A book by Dan Brown and a movie about it. Here's the theme of the Da Vinci Code. It says this: it's a fictitious suspense drama revealing a hidden code, supposedly hidden in the works of Leonardo da Vinci, claiming that Jesus was married to Mary Magdalene, and through their daughter, a royal line of sacred feminine runs through Europe. Now, here's the idea in the Da Vinci Code. Da Vinci Code says Jesus is just a good man, that's all. Just a moral teacher, that's all. Not the divine Son of God. And the author of the Da Vinci Code takes the position that the divinity of Christ was voted on in a church council called the Nicene Council in AD 325. And here's what the book says, and I'll quote from the book. "Jesus' divinity," the book says, "was the result of a vote by the Council of Nicaea in AD 325. And then the book says, and I'm quoting, "a relatively close one at that. The vast majority of educated Christians know the history of their faith," Dan Brown says. In other words, Jesus is not divine. Some church council took a vote at 325 AD, and when they voted, they established Christ's divinity. But the apostles didn't believe he was divine according to this, and the early Christians didn't believe he was divine. When the Da Vinci Code came out, Dr. Hassel and I were lecturing together, and so we did some intense research. We went back and looked at exactly what happened at that Council of Nicaea. I'm quoting from the Encyclopedia of Early Christianity, New York, 1997, page 812. "Only two bishops refused to sign the council's documents. They were removed and sent into exile by the emperor. 316 bishops signed in favor, two refused to sign." In other words, 316 bishops said, "We believe the historic position of the church, Jesus Christ is divine." Only two who were heretics refused, they were banished. Now let me ask you this, America is facing a political election. If 98% of the people vote for one candidate, is that a close vote? 316 bishops said Christ is divine. The Da Vinci Code said it was a close vote, 316-2. Ladies and gentlemen, 316-2. That's not very close, is it? In fact, it wasn't a vote at all. They weren't voting that Christ was divine. You don't vote on that. They were accepting the position of the Christian church. The Da Vinci Code, of course, is bogus on that point. It just doesn't bear up historically. The Da Vinci Code says the New Testament was compiled later in the 3rd and 4th century. But wait a minute. There are 86,000 quotations from the New Testament in the early church fathers. 86,000 quotations from the New Testament. How could they be quoting from it if it didn't exist for 300 to 400 years later? What did the earliest church leaders say about Jesus? Did they believe he was divine? Here is Ignatius. He writes 105 AD, Christ himself was manifest in human form. Here is Clement, 150 AD. It is fitting you should think of Jesus Christ as of God. Here's Justin Martyr, AD 160. Being the first begotten of God is even God. Tertullian, AD 200. Christ our God. Origen, AD 225. No one should be offended that the Savior is also God. Novatian, 235. He is not only man, but God himself. The early Christians believed, based on the evidence, that Jesus Christ was the divine Son of God. That his offer of eternal life indeed is real. Is there any evidence outside of the Bible from the first century that Jesus is divine? Here is Josephus, AD 37 to AD 97. He was the Jewish historian that advised the Roman general Vespasian, who later became the emperor. And here's what Josephus, a Jew, said about Christ. Now there was about this time, thus, a wise man, if it be lawful to call him a man, for he was one who wrought surprising feats. He was the Christ. He appeared to them alive the third day, as the divine prophets had foretold, these and 10,000 other wonderful things concerning him. Here you have Josephus, a Jew, describing the resurrection of Christ. Here is evidence outside of the Bible that Jesus indeed went through crucifixion and resurrection. One of the more amazing historical statements is by Tacitus. Tacitus lived AD 55 to AD 120. He was a Roman historian. He lived through the reign of 6 Roman emperors. He was known as the greatest historian of Rome. This is outside the Bible. What does the greatest historian of Rome say about Jesus Christ? Here it is. Christus, Christ, from whom the name had its origin, suffered the extreme penalty during the reign of Tiberius at the hands of one of our procurators, Pontius Pilate. Tacitus, the most respected historian of Rome that lived through 6 emperors, the greatest of all Roman historians, talks about Jesus and talks about his penalty of crucifixion. Ladies and gentlemen, there is no doubt about it. The evidence is clear from history, from archaeology, from prophecy. Jesus is divine, and his offer of eternal life is real. Dr. James Strange, University of South Florida, said, I'm going to figure out the statistical possibility of all of the prophecies of the Bible in the Old Testament that speak about Jesus' first coming, the prophecies that speak about the place he would be born, the prophecies that speak about how he would live and how he would die in his parentage. Dr. Strange said, I'm going to take all those prophecies, I'm going to put them in my computer model and see what the statistical probability would be that those prophecies would come out true. Here's the number. Please repeat the number with me. Did you get that number? It's 1 skillion. I don't even know if a skillion's a number. It's 1 with about 143 zeros after it. That is the statistical possibility, according to Dr. James Strange, that the prophecies in the Old Testament pointing out Christ's life would indeed come true. Let's look at those prophecies tonight that point out that Christ was divine. Incredible prophecies, amazing prophecies, prophecies that were made hundreds and hundreds and hundreds of years in advance. Jesus Christ's life is a life that is written beforehand. These prophecies were written hundreds and sometimes over 1,000 years before Jesus was born. These prophecies in the ancient scrolls reveal each aspect in minute detail of the life and ministry of Jesus Christ. They tell us the place of his birth, the manner of his birth, his life, his betrayal, and the manner of his death. Most biographies begin at the birthplace of the person who the biographer is writing about. Let's look at this first prophecy and get a glimpse through the lens of prophecy and see how the prophecy predicted the birthplace of Jesus Christ before he was ever born. We go to Micah, the 5th chapter, in the 2nd verse, reading it together. Bethlehem, out of you shall come forth to me the one to be ruler in Israel. Of all the places that Jesus could have been born, the Bible says he would be born. Of all the thousands of cities of Israel, the Bible says he'd be born. Where would Jesus be born? Bethlehem. How did the Bible know that? Over 700 years in advance. Jesus' hometown was Nazareth. Now follow me closely. Nazareth is about 150 kilometers, about 90 miles north of Bethlehem. Let's suppose I was visiting Mary and Joseph when Mary's only 3 months pregnant, and I say to Joseph, where's the baby going to be born? In Nazareth, of course. Then I visit Mary and Joseph when Mary is 6 months pregnant. Where's the baby going to be born? In Nazareth, of course. Mary is 8.5 months pregnant. Do Floridian women at now 9 months pregnant take a 90-mile donkey ride from Orlando to Tampa? I wonder about Canadian women. I wonder about those hardy New England women. Look, isn't it rather amazing that Mary takes this 90-mile donkey ride? I will tell you something. Those Finley girls are not taking any donkey rides at 90 miles to deliver. It is amazing, the fulfillment of this prophecy. Mary and Joseph arrive in Bethlehem, 90 miles from the place of their hometown by decree of Caesar Augustus, and Mary gives birth to Jesus exactly when she arrives in Bethlehem, like the Bible predicted, 700 years in advance. Jesus is no common man. Jesus, the divine Son of God, was born exactly like the Bible said he would be. The Bible said, Isaiah 7, verse 14, behold, the virgin shall conceive and bear a son and call his name Emmanuel, God with us. Jesus, born in Bethlehem. Jesus, prophesied by Isaiah 500, 600 years ahead of time. Jesus, indeed, God with us.
1: 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God's message in Revelation is one of warning and encouragement, and it's a personal appeal to all of mankind. 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You see, God doesn't want his church to be surprised by the events that will take place. He wants his church ready for his return. We have a new book for you entitled God's Last Altar Call. 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That's 24/7, 888-244-HOPE, 888-244-HOPE.
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4: This is It Is Written. I'm John Bradshaw. Thanks for joining me. The late Charles Colson, special counsel to U.S. President Richard Nixon during the Watergate scandal, is probably best remembered for his Christian conversion experience. Took place during the time he stood for trial for his role in the Watergate conspiracy. In later years, he would point out that what he and other Watergate defendants endured as a result of their crimes provided some of the very best evidence for the literal truth of Jesus' resurrection from the dead. The lesson of Watergate, Colson said, is that a lie cannot live for long. Here were 10 of the most powerful men in the United States, Colson said, referring to the leading Watergate conspirators. With all that power, we couldn't contain a lie for 2 weeks. On that basis, Colson dismissed out of hand the theory of certain ones that the accounts of Jesus' resurrection were a conspiracy perpetuated by his disciples. Take it from one who was involved in conspiracy, who saw the frailty of man firsthand, Colson declared. There is no way the 11 apostles, who were with Jesus at the time of the resurrection, could ever have gone around for 40 years proclaiming Jesus' resurrection unless it were true. Had the New Testament account not been true, he explained, Peter would have been exactly like John Dean, referring, of course, to the White House legal counsel who blew the whistle on the Watergate cover-up. If the apostles' story about the resurrection had begun to unravel as the Watergate cover-up did, Colson maintained that, like himself and his fellow Watergate defendants, the apostles would have sold out to save their skins. Let's also try to keep in mind that those Watergate conspirators who in fact were sentenced to prison, like Mr. Colson, served their prison time in relatively comfortable surroundings. Unlike the disciples of Jesus, all but one of whom died a martyr's death on account of their witness for Christ, the Watergate defendants never even remotely confronted the possibility of death for the conspiracy that they created. That means the disciples of Jesus had every reason to break down and admit the falsity of the resurrection story, if in fact the story was not true. The point is, if the resurrection story is in fact a myth, it's the strangest myth in the history of the human race. Because if the resurrection story is a lie, it's the first time human beings have invented a lie in order to get themselves killed. People tell lies to get themselves out of trouble, not to get themselves into it. Now, some will always come back with the argument that millions of people throughout the history of the world have given their lives for something that turned out to be not true. And that's correct. But when they gave their lives for the lie, they thought the lie was true. They didn't know the lie was a lie. Crusaders, terrorists, Nazis, communists. Millions have in fact given their lives for a host of falsehoods. Those who flew airplanes into the Twin Towers of the World Trade Center on 9/11 certainly died for a falsehood. But again, they thought the falsehood was true when they died for it. They didn't know it was a falsehood at the time. This is the bottom line with the resurrection story. If in fact it's not true, those who invented or just exaggerated the story and went on to deceive millions would have known the story was false when they were faced with a martyr's death. They would have died for a lie they knew was a lie. And who would do such a thing? As we continue our series, Great Chapters of the Bible, we're going to look at the literal truth of Jesus' resurrection from the dead and why it matters for our salvation. The chapter our study will focus on is 1 Corinthians 15, one of the most powerful discussions in all the Bible on the subject of the resurrection. Paul starts this chapter by making it clear just how important this topic is. Moreover, brethren, I declare to you the gospel which I preached to you, which also you received and in which you stand, by which also you are saved, if you hold fast that word which I preached to you. unless you believed in vain. That's 1 Corinthians 15, 1 and 2. In other words, Paul is saying that what he's about to share with them, what they and he have believed already, is the means of their salvation. He then goes on to speak of the Old Testament foundation for this New Testament truth, and the reality of all the witnesses who can verify the fact that Jesus did rise from the dead. For I delivered to you first of all that which I also received, that Christ died for our sins according to the Scriptures, and that he was buried, and that he rose again the third day according to the Scriptures, and that he was seen by Cephas, that's Peter, then by the 12. After that he was seen by over 500 brethren at once, of whom the greater part remain to the present, but some have fallen asleep. After that he was seen by James, then by all the apostles. Then last of all he was seen by me also, as one born out of due time. 1 Corinthians 15 verses 3 through 8. It's important to notice that Paul doesn't make up this doctrine of the resurrection, nor the doctrine of Jesus being sacrificed for the sins of humanity. It's the Old Testament scriptures that foretell this decisive event in the sacred story. The 53rd chapter of Isaiah is one of the most powerful forecasts of the sufferings of Christ and how he would die for the whole world. But he was wounded for our transgressions. He was bruised for our iniquities. The chastisement of our peace was upon him, and by his stripes we are healed. All we like sheep have gone astray. We have turned every one to his own way, and the Lord has laid on him the iniquity of us all. That's Isaiah 53, 5 and 6. The Old Testament even pinpoints the time when Jesus would come to die. The prophet Daniel gives this information in chapter 9 of the book he wrote. In fact, you can see it in Daniel 9, 24 through 27. And that's a fascinating study in itself. Now, in a moment, even though the Bible is so plain on this, there are many Christians and even church leaders who don't believe in the resurrection. How could that be? I'll be right back.
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4: Thanks for joining me on It Is Written. I'm John Bradshaw. We're looking at 1 Corinthians 15 as part of our ongoing series, Great Chapters of the Bible. Paul is unequivocal in this chapter. Jesus died, he says, and Jesus rose again. In fact, when he summarized what the gospel was at the start of the chapter, he made clear that to him, the resurrection is an integral part of the gospel. No resurrection of Jesus, no gospel for the world. And what gives him his confidence? Not only does Paul point back to the Old Testament as the basis for Jesus' mission to die for our sins and rise again, he makes it clear that eyewitnesses can verify the testimony that he's giving. We saw how he reminds his readers that he himself is one of those eyewitnesses, a point the book of Acts records in its account of Paul's conversion. That's Acts 9, 1 through 6. In Paul's listing of the witnesses in 1 Corinthians 15, we find an interesting note that isn't found anywhere else in the New Testament, not even in the four Gospels. We saw how Paul says that Jesus, after his resurrection, was seen by over 500 brethren at once, of whom the greater part remain to the present, but some have fallen asleep. That's verse 6. Now, you won't find reference to this encounter anywhere else in the Bible. It's like that statement in the book of Hebrews about the time when Moses refused to be called the son of Pharaoh's daughter. You won't find that incident recounted in the Old Testament story of Moses. It's like the verse in Acts chapter 20, verse 35, which quotes Jesus as saying, "It's more blessed to give than to receive." You won't find the saying of Jesus in any of the gospel accounts, but it clearly happened and it's quoted there in the book of Acts. Now, this helps us understand that in order to understand the full truth of the Bible, we have to consider everything it includes regarding a subject or an historical event. Obviously, the story of the 500 seeing Jesus after his resurrection is one of those examples. It was a fact well known to the apostles, and the witnesses in question were obviously still alive, many of them, when Paul wrote this passage to the church at Corinth. Paul continues in 1 Corinthians 15 to point out that if Jesus didn't rise from the dead, the faith of the Christian loses all meaning. Now, if Christ is preached that he has been raised from the dead, how do some of you say that there is no resurrection of the dead?

If in this life only we have hope in Christ, we are of all men most miserable. But a survey commissioned by the BBC in Great Britain, a survey of Christians in Great Britain, revealed that a quarter of British Christians don't believe in the resurrection of Jesus. The idea seems to go all the way up to the highest levels of church leadership in Britain. A senior church official acting as his denomination's ambassador to the Vatican City has been quoted as saying that the resurrection of Jesus shouldn't be seen in physical terms, but as a spiritual reality. He said the disciples only felt Jesus' presence after his death, and that what we read in the Gospels isn't an historical record as we would write history today. In other words, the Bible clearly says it, but you can reject it if you wish. In fact, he says, you should reject it. But in 1 Corinthians 15, Paul explains why the resurrection is essential to the Christian faith, and why without it, the enemies of the gospel remain victorious. He wrote, "For since by man came death, by man also came the resurrection of the dead. For as in Adam all die, even so in Christ all shall be made alive. For he must reign till he has put all enemies under his feet." The last enemy that will be destroyed is death. Verses 21 and 22 and 25 and 26. Here we find Paul taking up a theme he explains elsewhere in his writings. In chapter 5 of the book of Romans, he speaks of how the first human being, Adam, was the one who brought sin and death to the world, and that as a result, Jesus has come to this world to make available salvation and life everlasting. In the book of Genesis, death was the first great enemy presented to Adam and Eve. This is why God forbade them to eat of the tree of the knowledge of good and evil. The Genesis story tells us that the Lord God commanded the man, saying, "Of every tree of the garden you may freely eat, but of the tree of the knowledge of good and evil you shall not eat. For in the day that you eat of it, you shall surely die." Genesis 2:17. When Adam and Eve chose to disobey God and eat of this fruit, it became important that the sin they had committed not become immortalized. It was for this reason that God said they couldn't stay in the garden after the fall, in case they should eat of the fruit of the tree of life and make sin last forever. Sin, in other words, must die. And all who cling to sin, according to the Bible, are destined to die along with it. It's Romans 6:23 that says, "The wages of sin is death." And once the wicked are forever destroyed in the fires of hell, the Bible tells us what will happen then. "And God will wipe away every tear from their eyes. There shall be no more death, nor sorrow, nor crying. There shall be no more pain, for the former things have passed away." Revelation 21, verse 4. That's what Paul means in 1 Corinthians 15 when he says, the last enemy that will be destroyed is death. The resurrection of Jesus is the ultimate guarantee that the final enemy, death, will one day cease to be. That's why Paul describes Jesus as the first fruits of those who've fallen asleep. But if Jesus hadn't been raised from the dead, then this hope doesn't exist. The first and final enemy of God's universe, death, which the entrance of sin made inevitable, would always be the persistent companion of God's children if Jesus hadn't shown that it could be conquered. Because in fact, Jesus has achieved this conquest, we can be certain that his victory over death can be ours as well. Now, was there ever a time that you wished you could do something about your body? Maybe you wish there was less of it. You want to lose weight. You might wish your hair was different, or that you had hair. You might wish your back didn't ache, or that you could walk again, or that you didn't get migraines, or that you could see better. Well, if you've ever had a thought like that, I've got good news for you. Paul offers us real hope. I'll tell you more in just a moment. 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

0: 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It was like a ticking time bomb just waiting to explode. And when it did, a city was plunged into chaos. A town was completely destroyed. More than 300 people were left dead, and thousands left homeless. It remains one of the nation's least known atrocities, yet it was one of the most destructive race riots in United States history. Join It Is Written on location in Tulsa, Oklahoma, for Black Wall Street, as we look at the problem of evil. We'll investigate the destruction of a community and ask some searching questions. How can this happen? And who would do such a thing? How do good people commit truly wicked acts? Black Wall Street will take you there, to the very streets where evil reared its ugly head in a way not often seen. Don't miss Black Wall Street on It Is Written TV. Thanks for joining me today on It Is Written. 1 Corinthians chapter 15 is truly one of the great chapters of the Bible. And in 1 Corinthians chapter 15, the writer, Paul, offers us great hope. He tells us that Jesus has conquered grave and the death. In fact, that through Jesus, death has been destroyed. And he offers you and me real hope on a very practical, tangible level. If you've ever had a backache or a knee ache or a sore throat or a headache or a sore shoulder or a bad back or an accident of some kind, and you've felt less than satisfied about your physical condition. Now, Paul offers us hope when he tells us that our resurrected bodies will be different from our present natural bodies. And the reason for that is because they will be made to last forever. Starting in verse 40, he writes, "There are also celestial bodies and terrestrial bodies, but the glory of the celestial is one, and the glory of the terrestrial is another. The terrestrial body is sown in corruption. It's raised in incorruption. It is sown in dishonor. It is raised in glory. It is sown in weakness. It is raised in power. It is sown a natural body. It is raised a spiritual body." There is a natural body and there is a spiritual body. Verses 40, 42, 43, and 44. Now, I do need to point out that while our red body is described as spiritual, this doesn't mean it's not also physical. Jesus made this plain when he appeared to his disciples in his resurrected body in the upper room. And he said to them, "Behold my hands and my feet, that it is I myself. Handle me and see, for a spirit does not have flesh and bones as you see I have." Luke 24:39. 1 Corinthians 15 just has to be included in any list of the great chapters of the Bible. It tells us there is hope beyond the grave. It tells us Jesus conquered sin and death. It tells us we have so much to look forward to. And as the apostle concludes the chapter, he draws back the curtain of the future and tells us how this final victory over death on the part of God's redeemed saints will occur when Jesus comes back to the earth at his second coming. "Behold, I tell you a mystery. We shall not all sleep, but we shall all be changed in a moment, in the twinkling of an eye, at the last trumpet. For the trumpet will sound, and the dead will be raised incorruptible, and we shall be changed. For this corruptible must put on incorruption, and this mortal must put on immortality. So when this corruptible has put on incorruption, and this mortal has put on immortality, then shall be brought to pass the saying that is written, 'Death is swallowed up in victory.' O death, where is your sting? O Hades," that's the grave, "where is your victory? But thanks be to God who gives us the victory through our Lord Jesus Christ." Verses 51 to 55 and 57. Here, Paul gives us a picture of the second coming of Jesus. He's clear that some people will be alive when Jesus returns, which is why he says, "We shall not all sleep." But he's equally clear that both the Christians who are raised from the dead and those who are taken to heaven without seeing death will have new bodies. In 1 Thessalonians, Paul describes this breathtaking event in similar language. For the Lord himself shall descend from heaven with a shout, with the voice of the archangel, and with the trump of God, and the dead in Christ shall rise first. Then we which are alive and remain shall be caught up together with them in the clouds to meet the Lord in the air. And so shall we ever be with the Lord. Wherefore, comfort one another with these words. 1 Thessalonians 4:16-18. What a remarkable promise. Death isn't the end, because Jesus died and rose again. Everyone who believes in him and trusts in him and claims his power and his presence in their life will one day rise again. As Jesus was about to perform what might even be his greatest miracle, raising his friend Lazarus from the dead, he spoke to Martha, the sister of Lazarus, and he said this, "Your brother will rise again." Martha said to him, "I know that he will rise again in the resurrection at the last day." Jesus said to her, "I am the resurrection and the life. He who believes in me, though he may die, he shall live. And whoever lives and believes in me shall never die." John 11:23-26. This was a theme Jesus reiterated again and again during his ministry. Earlier in the Gospel of John, Jesus said in John 5:28, "Do not marvel at this, for the hour is coming in which all who are in the graves will hear his voice and come forth. Those who have done good to the resurrection of life, and those who have done evil to the resurrection of condemnation." Death is the one human circumstance that not one of us can do anything about. Although people are trying, there are agencies that believe cryonics is the best hope that we have of living forever. Cryonics involves freezing people in liquid nitrogen in the hope that one day science will have advanced to the place where frozen people can be thawed out and revived. No. Scientists are discussing switching out aging body parts with newer, younger parts so that you might be able to stay at, say, 30 years of age. No again. No way. Another thing that's being proposed is that your brain could be uploaded to the cloud and then you could download it into an Android body. So they're saying that you could download your brain into an android, a robot basically, maybe in India, and then you could visit the Taj Mahal without going to India. And when are these things likely to happen? They say maybe 30 or 40 years from now. Again, no. The good news is God has a better plan. But the old saying is that there are two things that you can't avoid, death and taxes. The gospel of Jesus Christ is unique. Jesus offers you an end to the tragedy of death once and for all when Jesus returns and establishes his eternal kingdom. In Christ, Paul says in 1 Corinthians 15:22, all shall be made alive. We're all too familiar with the pain caused by death. The resurrection we read about in 1 Corinthians 15 is the hope of the believer in Jesus. When we farewell a loved one, receive the tragic news that death has taken away another friend, another family member, another child, another parent, another grandparent. No promise shines so brightly as the New Testament assurance that the trumpet will sound and the dead will be raised incorruptible and we shall be changed. As Paul wrote in 1 Corinthians 15:57, thanks be to God who gives us the victory through our Lord Jesus Christ. Friend, let me ask you, do you have that hope? Jesus offers the hope of eternal life, the hope of the resurrection to everyone who will receive it. That hope can be yours today, the hope of a tomorrow, the hope of a future, the hope of a life beyond this life, the hope of being in a place where there's no more sin and no death, not ever again. And that hope becomes yours when you accept it by faith in Jesus. Can you accept that hope now? Jesus offers it to you now. And it's yours the moment you open your heart and say, "Thank you, Jesus. I believe it's mine."
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0: Let's pray together now. Our Father in heaven, we thank you today for the hope of the resurrection, a hope that is real, not imaginary, not a myth, but real. One day a real Jesus will come back to this real earth, and the dead in Christ shall rise. And the dead and the living at the time will all be caught up together in the clouds to meet Jesus in the air. We'll always be with you. We'll never age, we'll never get sick, and we'll never die because death will have been destroyed thanks to Jesus. We thank you today for the gospel. Friend, do you have that hope? If you don't, would you invite Jesus to give you that hope now? Would you believe it as yours? Would you claim it as yours? Would you say in your heart, Jesus, I accept you as my Lord and Savior. Heavenly Father, I believe in and I gladly accept the hope of the resurrection. Lord, we look forward to it. And we pray with John who wrote Revelation, even so, come, Lord Jesus. In Jesus' name we pray. Amen. Thanks so much for joining me. I'm looking forward to seeing you again next time. Until then, remember, it is written, man shall not live by bread alone, but by every word that proceeds from the mouth of God.
3: 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We hope you have been blessed and that your faith in God has been renewed. 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
0: If I were to ask you why Sodom and Gomorrah were destroyed, you'd be able to tell me it was for their gross immorality. But how did they get to that point? We are told in Ezekiel 16:49, this was the iniquity of your sister Sodom, God said. She and her daughter had pride, fullness of food, and abundance of idleness. Neither did she strengthen the hand of the poor and needy. Don't miss that God called Sodom Judah's sister. That's strong. Things had to have been bad in Judah. But notice what characterized Sodom. Pride, plenty of food, meaning they had all they needed and more, and abundance of idleness. They had too much time on their hands. Also, they didn't strengthen the hand of the poor and needy. That's significant. The people of Sodom had more than enough, they weren't productive, and they didn't care about ministering to the needs of others, the poor and needy. So you can see why the Bible speaks about the dangers of pride or the pitfalls of abundance, the need to work and the importance of helping others. They're good for us spiritually. Sodom ignored those principles and consequently ended up deep in sin. For the people of Sodom, life had become about themselves, about the pleasures they could pursue. And eventually they ended up so focused on indulgence, there were no longer lines between right and wrong. The devil had swept away the defenses given by God to keep them out of sin, and they were engrossed in wickedness. Can the same happen today? It does. Anyone who isn't alert to the encroachment of ease and selfishness is in danger of making selfishness their priority. The people of Sodom didn't wake up one morning and choose abomination. It was a gradual slide, something everyone needs to guard against. I'm John Bradshaw for It Is Written.
4: For this cause I bow my knees unto the Father of our Lord Jesus Christ, of whom the whole family in heaven and earth is named, that he would grant you according to the riches of his glory to be strengthened with might by his Spirit in the inner man, that Christ may dwell in your hearts by faith, that ye, being rooted and grounded in love, may be able to comprehend with all saints what is the breadth and length and depth and height, and to know the love of Christ which passeth knowledge, that ye might be filled with all the fullness of God. Now unto him that is able to do exceeding abundantly above all that we ask or think, according to the power that worketh in us, unto him be glory in the church by Christ Jesus throughout all ages, world without end. Amen.
5: But then give me a rainy day with a bunch of toddlers at my feet who won't stop bickering or saying, "Mommy, watch me one more time," and suddenly you're like looking for an escape route. How can I get out of here? You don't feel that all-in feeling anymore.
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9: Now a look at your morning weather on Columbia Christian Talk Radio. Mostly cloudy with thunderstorms today with a high near 90 and lows around 71. Partly sunny with thunderstorms tomorrow with a high of 95 and lows around 73. For your Monday, partly sunny with thunderstorms with a high near 95 and lows around 73. And for Tuesday, partly sunny with thunderstorms with a high near 92 and lows around 73. That's your morning weather on Columbia Christian Talk Radio.
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15: Would you like to hear an amazing fact? You might be surprised to learn the world's biggest grapevine is not in France or Spain or Italy or one of the Mediterranean countries where grapes typically thrive. It's in England. That's right. The Hampton Court grapevine was planted back in 1768 by Lancelot Brown. 120 years later, in 1887, it was measured and found to be 4 feet around the base. Today, it's 13 feet around the base, and the longest branch is 120 feet. In fact, the Hampton Court Palace grapevine is the largest and oldest grapevine in the world. During its 250-year life, it has outlived 5 or 6 glass greenhouses that have been built and dismantled around it. Throughout the year, the grapevine is carefully pruned, fertilized, and thinned by specialists that are trained in viticulture. Because of all of this tender care, back in 2001, This single grapevine produced over 845 pounds of delicious black dessert grapes. Queen Victoria used to have the grapes sent to the royal household at Windsor, but in 1909, King Edward VII decided the royal household could not use so many grapes, so they would be sold to visitors. Incredible. 845 pounds from one grapevine. You know, the Bible tells us that Jesus compares himself with a grapevine. Stay with us, friends. We're going to talk about it as Amazing Facts brings you this edition of Bible Answers Live.
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15: 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Excellent odds. Your question will be on tonight's program. My name is Doug Batchelor.
17: My name is John Ross. Good evening, listening friends, and Pastor Doug, let's start the program with prayer. Dear Father, once again, we thank you for the opportunity to study your word together. And Lord, we ask for your spirit to guide our hearts and be with those listening, wherever they might be. Lead us into a clear understanding of your word. For you have said, they shall know the truth, and the truth will set you free. Thank you, Lord, for your promise to be with us. In Jesus' name, amen.
15: Amen.
17: Pastor Doug, you opened the program by talking about this incredible vine. I mean, talk about a big vine. Not only is it big, but it's very productive. Produced tremendous amounts of grape, and I guess these grapes are pretty good.
15: Yeah, well, if they were providing dessert for the palace,
17: correct,
15: it must have been pretty good.
17: Yeah.
15: But that's amazing that it would, you know, it's older than some redwood trees,
17: yeah.
15: A grapevine. But, you know, when you think about a grapevine, it is kind of interesting that you've got the vine coming out of the ground, and then, you know, 100 feet away, it's carrying all the nourishment and producing this luscious fruit so far away from the source of the earth and the nutrients and the minerals. And Jesus uses that illustration to make one of his most beautiful lessons for us in John 15. He says, I am the true vine, and my Father's a vine dresser. Every branch in me, all the branches that are, you know, connected to the vine, that does not bear fruit, he takes it away, prunes it. And every branch that bears fruit, he prunes it that it may bear more fruit. You're already clean because of the word that I've spoken to you. Abide in me and I in you. As the branch cannot bear fruit by itself unless it abides in the vine, neither can you unless you abide in me. I am the vine, you are the branches. He that abides in me and I in him bears much fruit. For without me you can do nothing. You know, the Bible tells us there in Galatians chapter 5 that the evidence that a Christian has been transformed by the Holy Spirit is they will have the fruits of the Spirit. And it's, you know, love. It's Galatians 5:22, love, joy, peace, long-suffering, goodness, faith, meekness, mercy. All of this is going to be seen in the believer's life if they are abiding in Christ. The power of God and the love of Christ transforms us and makes us new creatures. And I know there's a lot of people that are listening that maybe have grown up in a church, you've grown up in a Christian home, you go to church, you do the outward Christian things, but you know in your heart you don't have that love, that joy, that peace, and you long to have the fruits of the Spirit. We have a special offer that's going to tell you how to have a productive, fruitful life by being connected to the vine, and it's free.
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15: Mm-hmm.
17: Well, I think we're ready to go to our first caller this evening. We have Sebastian listening from Palm Beach, Florida. Sebastian, welcome to the program.
18: Hey, good evening, Pastor Ross. Good evening, Pastor Doug Batchelor. Thank you for taking my call.
15: Sure, we're glad to talk with you.
18: Okay, I know that in the books of Zechariah and then in the books of Psalm that there are prophecies that reference Christ's betrayal. And so my question is, Was Judas predestined to betray Christ?
15: No, I don't think so. And this is a great question. And it's had, boy, lots of debate from theologians through the ages. Some would argue, yes, Judas was predestined to betray Jesus. I see a difference biblically between God being all-knowing and being able to predict what happens and a person still having a choice. While God knew what Judas would do, God knows everything. He knows everything in the future. He knows everything in the past. He's all-knowing. He knows who listening is going to be saved and who's not. That doesn't mean he's making it happen. We still have choices, and we need to live as if we have those choices. Jesus gave Judas every opportunity to change his mind. You know, he went to wash his feet, and I think he appealed to him, but he hardened his heart. And so it's not like God was creating creatures, and he said, you know, we've got to make one be the fall guy that will betray Jesus. Sorry, Judas, but you're going to have to be the traitor. I'm going to make you to be a traitor. And then after you betray Jesus, doing just what I created you to do, then I'm going to throw you in hell. Can you see there'd be a problem with that? It almost makes God an accessory to the crime.
18: Yes, I see.
15: So I think God knows what was going to happen, and he predicted it in the prophecies. You're right about that. But I don't think that Judas was born with the mission that he should betray Christ. Everyone is born with a free will and an opportunity.
18: Yes, okay, because that was just something that, you know, has really been piquing my interest in the whole the Judas situation and, you know, whether or not he was predestined. But I've always known that he had the freedom of choice because, you know, God gives everybody the freedom of choice. But I just wanted to get some clarification on his particular situation. So thank you, Pastor John.
15: Absolutely. Thanks, Sebastian. Appreciate your call.
17: You know, we have a book talking about this idea that where does free will come into our salvation and freedom to choose? The book is called Can a Saved Man Choose to Be Lost? And we'll be happy to send it to anybody who calls and asks dealing with the subject of predestination. All you'll need to do is call us on our resource phone number. The number is 800-835-6747. You can ask for the book called Can a Saved Man Choose to Be Lost? We'll be happy to send that to anybody who calls and asks. You can also read it for free online at the Amazing Facts website, just amazingfacts.org. Our next caller is Christopher, and he's listening from New York. Christopher, welcome to the program.
19: Good afternoon, good evening.
15: Evening, and your question tonight.
19: Yes, I'd like to know your biblical definition of everlasting fire in Matthew 25:41.
15: All right, I'm going to go there real quick. And here Jesus is sharing a parable where he's talking about the sheep and the goats. And he said, he'll then say to those on his left hand, depart from me, you cursed, into everlasting fire prepared for the devil and his angels. And so you want to know, what do you think, what does everlasting there mean?
19: Yeah, what's the biblical definition of everlasting?
15: Well, the word everlasting there means, I think it's aionos, which means eons, but I believe it means everlasting. But what is everlasting there is it's the destruction of the fire lasts forever. There's no repentance. There's no second chance. What the fire does is it's going to be everlasting. Now, one reason we know this, and I forget the verse offhand where it talks about Sodom and Gomorrah, are destroyed with eternal fire. The Lord tells us that the way that he's going to deal with the wicked is the same way that he dealt with Sodom and Gomorrah. And it tells us Sodom and Gomorrah were destroyed with eternal fire.
17: That's Jude 7.
15: Jude verse 7. There's only one chapter in Jude. Jude verse 7. You want to read that for us?
17: Yes. Sodom and Gomorrah, the cities and the cities around them in similar manner to these, having given themselves over to sexual immorality and gone after strange flesh, are set forth as an example, and here's the point, suffering the vengeance of eternal fire. Other translations say everlasting fire.
15: Right, and so it's just telling us that those cities were burned up. The Bible says they were never rebuilt, and the result of that fire was everlasting. So does that make sense, Christopher?
19: So the curse that's going to be cast into this fire, is the fire's going to be put out?
15: Well, the Bible says that the wicked, if you look in Malachi chapter 4, it says the day is coming that will burn as an oven, and all the proud and all that do wickedly will be burnt up. It will leave them neither root nor branch. And the Bible tells us they will be consumed. So there is a lake of fire. There is punishment. And everyone is rewarded according to his works. But ultimately, the Lord is going to make all things new. Revelation says there's no more pain or sorrow or death. The former things have passed away. All things are made new. So, yes, we believe what Christians believed many years ago, that the Bible tells us that ultimately the fires of hell consume the wicked, that they perish, and God does not have an eternal torture chamber where a zillion years down the line he has people writhing in sulfur and brimstone, and they've only just begun. A billion years go by, and it's still just begun.
19: That's Malachi 4:1, that's in the Old Covenant. And Jesus came in to bring in the New Covenant. He said that the Old Covenant backs of old.
15: All right, well, let's look at some
19: fire,
15: let's look at some New Testament.
19: Fire is everlasting. He said the punishment is everlasting. The life eternal is everlasting in 46. And they both the same Greek word.
15: So do you believe that the bodies are burned or the souls continue to burn or both body and soul continue to burn? Or what do you believe?
19: I believe that both body and soul is going to be cast into the lake of fire. And the sinner is going to pay for his sins eternally. Because if there's no eternal punishment, there's no purpose in for Jesus dying on the cross. You could just live in fornication and your whole life. You're just going to die.
15: Now, is the only reason you wouldn't live in fornication because you're afraid of eternal punishment?
19: No, you live in fornication because there's no consequences to the sin.
15: Now, if a person goes to the lake of fire and they burn according to what they deserve, just suppose for a moment they burn for a month, that'd be pretty bad. I mean, I think that'd be a major deterrent. Does a person need to burn for ever and ever in order for it to be a deterrent? I don't think that hell should be the reason anyone serves the Lord. I think love ought to be the reason we serve the Lord.
19: Yeah, that's for the Christian, but the impenitent sinners. I have to be punished for the sins because God is the God of eternity.
15: We agree with that.
19: Eternity is forever. They're going to live forever in either heaven or hell.
15: You and I agree.
19: God is eternal.
15: You and I agree that the sinner is going to be punished. There's no disagreement on that. The Bible is very clear. There is a lake of fire. It says the wicked are cast into the lake of fire. It calls it the second death. Where I think we disagree is how long they stay in that lake of fire. I believe when God says there is no more pain, all things are made new, that sin is not immortalized forever and ever, that the sinner does not get eternal life. Eternal life is promised to those who accept Jesus. Without the Son, there is no life. God told Adam and Eve, when you disobey, you will die. And death means the absence of life. And you're saying that they're alive in a medieval torture chamber through ceaseless ages. I mean, just think about that. You got some, 14-year-old, he's past the age of accountability, and he's going to burn just as long as Adolf Hitler and Joseph Stalin. So there's really no justice in there. Hey, Christopher, we have to take some other calls. I appreciate your question. And we will send you a free study guide on this that has all these scriptures that you're talking about. It's called, Is the Devil in Charge of Hell?
17: Yes. The number to call is 800-835-6747. You can ask for the study guide called Is the Devil in Charge of Hell? We'll be happy to send this to you, Christopher, or anybody who calls and asks. That number again is 800-835-6747. We also have a website that's dedicated to the subject of what happens to the wicked, and it's called helltruth.com. Great amount of resources, some video you can actually watch, some sermons, some books, study materials. Take a look at it, helltruth.com. I think you'll find it very helpful.
15: Thank you for your call, Christopher.
17: Our next call is Gabriel, listening from Riverdale, Iowa. Gabrielle, welcome to the program.
20: Hi.
15: Hi. And your question tonight?
20: Where did God come from?
15: I don't know. You've asked the hardest question so far. And now there's some things, let me just see if I can answer this way, Gabriel. There are some things that are a great mystery. And even the brightest minds in the universe don't know where everything came from. Now, I believe in God. And I believe that God has always existed. I know it's hard for us to comprehend that, but it's something like a circle that doesn't have an end or a beginning. God is from everlasting to everlasting, the Bible says. It's kind of like you could go around the world from east to west and you'll never get to the end. You just keep going. So he's always existed. Now, some people that don't believe in God, they believe in evolution. They think that, the universe was formed when there was an explosion and a big bang. And our solar system came from a big bang. And then you say, well, what caused the big bang? Well, there were these gas particles in this nebula and they collided. I said, well, where'd the gas particles come from? And even scientists that don't believe in God will say, well, we don't know. Something always existed. Because one thing we know, Gabriel, is that From nothing, you get nothing. So something has to exist to get something. So God has always existed. Now, that's kind of, those are some deep things. Does that make sense? You there? That helps a little bit, maybe, huh?
20: But don't you think God has to come from somewhere?
15: Well, where do you think he comes?
20: I'm not sure.
15: Yeah, well, you and I are together on that. I think that God's... So, I mean, in order for somebody to create God, then they would have had to be God. And so, you know, do you play with Lego? Do you ever make anything out of Lego? What's the most interesting thing you made? Tell me real quick.
20: A Lego bridge.
15: All right. Now, when you look at a Lego bridge, did it happen by itself, or can you tell that someone had to use intelligence to make that bridge? That was you, okay? Whenever you see something that's got order and design, it means there's an intelligence that made it. And you are a lot more complicated than a Lego bridge, which means that there's an intelligence that made you. And that intelligence that made you is God, and he made all things. And so he's always existed, and we don't know. It's a mystery where he came from. But I sure appreciate your call, Gabriel. And, you know, you would enjoy that number one study guide that we send out sometimes. Is there anything left you can trust?
1: The number to call is 800-835-6747. That is the resource phone number, and you can ask for study guide number one. Actually, you know what, Gabriel? I think you'll also enjoy a series of lessons that Pastor Doug did for kids called Amazing Adventure.
15: Yeah.
1: Now, I don't think we can give that away for free, but maybe your mom or your dad can get it at the Amazing Facts website. It's called Amazing Adventure. Whole set of 10 lessons that are very interactive. I think you'll enjoy that.
15: That's right.
1: Friends, if you have a Bible question, the phone line here to the studio is 800-463-7297. Again, that number is 800-463-7297 with your Bible question. And we're going to go to our next caller now, and we've got, we've got Carol listening in from Ohio. Carol, welcome to the program.
21: Hello.
15: Hi, thanks for your call.
21: Oh, thank you. I have a question about Jeremiah 45:5.
15: Okay.
21: Especially the last part. The whole thing says, "And seekest thou great things for thyself? Seek them not. For behold, I will bring evil upon all flesh, saith the Lord. But thy life," this is the part that gets me, "thy life will I give unto thee for a prey in all places whither thou goest." What does that mean?
15: Well, for one thing, when it says your life I'll give you as a prize, and I'm reading the...
21: No, as a prey.
15: Yeah, I'm reading the New King James Version. You're reading the King James Version. We're looking at the same verse.
21: Yeah.
15: And
21: okay.
15: It basically means that... Israel was about to be, Jerusalem was about to be destroyed by Babylon. Many people would perish in that war.
21: Yeah.
15: God is telling Jeremiah, you know, don't have big plans for what's going to happen in Jerusalem, but I'm going to save your life.
21: Oh.
15: And I'm going to give you your life as a prize. And Jeremiah did survive the destruction of Jerusalem. Matter of fact, the chief guard said, you know, he gave him a cash reward and said, do you want to go to Babylon with us? Do you want to stay here? And he chose to stay. And so he was spared through it all.
21: Uh-huh.
15: But the city and the nation was destroyed, just decimated. Temple was burnt. The palaces were burnt. It was basically turned to rubble because of their rebellion.
21: Mm-hmm. Okay. Well, that makes it a little easier to understand.
15: Yeah, and what he did for Jeremiah, he also did for the nation, in that even though Israel was carried off captive, Judah was carried to Babylon, he preserved them there as a nation and brought them back again. Wherever they went, mm-hmm. he kept them alive as a nation. And that happened. Not only were they destroyed by the Babylonians, they were conquered by the Egyptians, they came back again, they came back from Babylon. Then they were conquered by the Romans for 1,900 years, and in 1948 they came back again. So God has preserved Israel as a nation in a miraculous way unlike any other nation in the world.
21: True, true. Just a short little question to ask you. When the Israelites left Egypt, did they have animals, and how did they feed them?
15: Yeah, they did. They had quite a bit of livestock. Matter of fact, when Moses told Pharaoh, we're going into the wilderness, Pharaoh said, you can go, but leave your animals here. And Moses said, no, we need our animals because some of them we're going to use as sacrifices. The Sinai Peninsula and even Saudi Arabia back, you're talking almost 4,000 years ago, was a lot more
2: temperate, and they had grass, and they had cattle and flocks. And you can read the book of Job and the area around Edom. Job had vast flocks and herds and sheep, and there had to be a lot more pasture and grass. Even in North Sahara, there's petroglyphs in the desert that show crocodiles and giraffes and all these savanna animals. And so the desert, the climate's changed a lot in 4,000 years. It used to be a lot more pasture land back then.
21: Okay, so the wilderness was just away from city, not necessarily desert.
2: Yeah, it wasn't the dry sandy desert that it is now. Okay. It was a little more of grasslands.
21: Okay.
2: All right, so they were able to feed their flocks. The problem they had, they never once said, the whole wilderness wandering, they never once said there's no food for our flocks. They did say there's no water. And so there must have always been grass.
21: Mm-hmm. Okay.
2: Okay?
21: All right.
2: Hey, thank you
21: very much. I appreciate it.
1: The next caller is Michael, listening from Miami, Florida. Michael, welcome to the program.
3: Hello, Pastor Doug, Pastor Ross.
2: Hi.
3: Good evening. So, yeah, my question is about a confusion that I had when I was reading out of Proverbs. I was reading Proverbs chapter 26, verse 4 and verse 5 is where I kind of got a little confused.
2: Oh, yeah.
3: Because they seem to contradict each other. He says, answer not a fool according to his folly, lest thou also be like unto him. And then verse 5 says, not like the direct opposite, answer a fool according to his own folly, lest he be wise in his own conceit. And I know Solomon sometimes speaks, I guess, a bit enigmatically in Proverbs, but I was just wondering if you could shed a little light on that.
2: Well, we've got a few similar expressions in English that go along with what Solomon is saying here, that you lose either way is basically what he's saying. And Solomon is using a little bit of irony here. He said, don't answer a fool according to his folly. If he's talking foolishly and you answer him according to his foolish question, you start sounding like him. But he's saying if you don't answer him, he's going to think he's right. So no matter what, when you talk to a fool, you're going to lose. It's kind of what Solomon is saying. This is a statement he's making tongue-in-cheek. If you answer a fool, you start sounding foolish. If you don't answer a fool, he's going to think he's made a point and he's right and you're speechless. So you got to answer him, but then you start sounding foolish. He says you're going to lose when you talk to a fool.
3: Okay.
2: All right. In the verse preceding, he says quite a few things about the fool. If you know, he talks about fools in verse 3. He talks about fools in verse 7. He's just... Solomon, who was the wisest man who ever lived, was probably irritated when people asked silly questions.
1: It's almost as if Solomon is thinking out loud, and he says, well, don't answer the fool. And then he thinks, well, wait a minute, if I don't answer the fool, then he's going to think he's wise. So, no, then answer. So, just, you know, you can't win either way. You're communicating with a fool, there's not a whole lot of options that's available.
2: I mean, most people out there can relate to that at some point in their life.
3: Yeah. I'm wondering, would that then be like if... I guess if I were to come across, I don't want to call anyone a fool, but if I were to come across a fool, so to speak, should I answer them according to their own folly? I don't know.
2: I think you're better off. You know what? There's one more verse. Solomon said, he that restrains his lips is wise, and even when a fool holds his peace, he's esteemed wise. And so I've been in board meetings I knew are way over my head. I don't say anything so people will think I'm smart. But there's when you're in doubt, don't say anything. You're usually safer. Hey, we really appreciate your question, Michael, for giving us a call. Now, friends, in just a moment, we're going to be taking a break. We do have some lines open, and we're going to be coming back second half of the program. We want to hit the ground running. And so I see some of you standing by, David, Sally, Jason. We're going to get your calls in just a minute. And there are other lines open. If you have a Bible question, give us a call. Here's the number again, 800, you ready? 463-7297. 800-463-7297. Also, even as we're listening, if you're near a smartphone or a computer or an iPad or some device, if you've not been to the Amazing Facts website, we hope that you'll go there. 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
2: We're back, and we are all ready to go. We do still have a line or two open. Again, 800-463-7297. And we're thankful if you've joined along the way. This is Bible Answers Live, where we are doing a live international interactive Bible study. And my name is Doug Batchelor.
1: My name is John Ross, and we got Sally listening from KY.
2: Kentucky.
1: That's where it is. Sally, welcome to the program.
6: Hi there.
2: Hi. How are you doing?
6: Okay.
2: And your question?
6: Okay. You just answered a gentleman's question about predestination and Judas.
2: Yeah.
6: And I was good with that answer, except that in the Bible it tells that the devil did enter Judas to have him to go do what he did. So was that still Judas's free will?
2: Well, at one point, a person can grieve away the Holy Spirit and be possessed. And before Satan entered Judas, that means he wasn't controlling Judas, right? So when Judas finally, at the Last Supper, when Jesus said, one of you is going to betray me, Judas had a chance to repent and confess. Christ was washing his feet. But when Judas said, Lord, is it I, like he didn't know, he knew it was.
6: Yeah.
2: And then finally, Jesus said, go do what you do quickly. And Judas knew what he was talking about. At that point, Satan entered Judas. He probably reached the point of no return then and committed the unpardonable sin. And that it doesn't mean that he was predestined all of a sudden. It just means that His doom was fixed at that point. Satan was controlling him then. Satan was also controlling him when Judas hung himself, because the devil often discourages a person and leads them to despair and suicide.
6: Okay. I just never heard that part explained. I like that.
2: Well, good. I'm glad that makes sense, and we appreciate your calling in, Sally. Thank you very much.
1: The phone line here to the studio, if you have a Bible question, is 800-463-7297. We do have some lines open. Good time to call, 800-463-7297. And we have Jason, who is listening from Wisconsin. Jason, welcome to the program.
24: Hi. I'm doing all right tonight.
2: Good. And what's your question?
24: See, I was talking with my mother-in-law about disciplining my children, and she said that there's, if we're going to follow the Bible, there should be verses in there about, you know, what we should and shouldn't do, but I can't find any.
2: Well, there's several verses, I think, that talk about how to train your children. You know, of course, the Bible says, fathers, do not provoke your children to wrath. In other words, you want to be fair and just with them, and so to be loving. There are verses that talk about appropriate discipline, and it says, you know, he that loves his son chastens him, And that chastisement might mean time out in the corner. And when they're younger, sometimes it may mean corporal punishment. The Bible talks about part of family discipline is to train them by reading the Word of God and telling them the principles of God's law, what's right and wrong, from a very early age. And it says, when they rise up, when you come through the house, when you go to bed at night, and just, you know, surrounding them with the principles. Pastor Ross did a program on family and child rearing a couple of years ago.
1: Yeah, we did. And, you know, the verse that comes to mind is Proverbs chapter 22, verse 6, which says, train up a child in the way that he should go, and when he's old, he'll not depart from it. So from a very early age, we ought to be training our children in love, guiding them. And, of course, one of the biggest ways to teach our children is by example. So parents, in living out their faith, they're an example to their kids, and then also encouraging them and disciplining as needed, but leading them along, training them.
2: Someone said once, while children may not listen to their parents, they almost always imitate them.
1: Mm-hmm. That's true.
2: So, and someone else said, Christianity is more caught than taught. Kids catch it because they see their parents living it out, or they don't. And then that's a different problem.
24: Right. Perfect answers.
2: Well, appreciate your call. You know, if that series, you probably see it on YouTube, about the family series that you did.
1: You know, I don't know if it is, but it's called Raising Your Kids for Heaven. If you just go to the Amazing Facts website and type that in, amazingfacts.org or .com, type in Raising Kids for Heaven. I think it'll mm-hmm. direct you there.
2: Appreciate your call, Jason.
24: I just wrote that down. All right, thank you.
2: Thank you.
1: Next call is David, listening from Minnesota. David, welcome to the program.
2: That's Michigan, I think.
1: Michigan. You mixed all up on all of these abbreviations here.
2: Pastor Ross is from South Africa, and so he struggles with some of our the acronyms.
1: I know they're pretty close together, Michigan and Minnesota. They're up there somewhere.
7: It's okay. It's okay. No problem. Hi, pastors. Thank you for taking my call. You know, I rejoice in my salvation that Jesus has given me so much. I'm finding that I'm having some difficulty understanding what the scriptures talked about in 2 Thessalonians chapter 2 about this man of sin. Here in chapter 2, I know he's kind of spoken of a little bit by the Apostle Paul, and the Apostle says that the mystery of iniquity is already working, and so, you know, I'm wondering and needing more knowledge about who is this man of sin, how can he be recognized, especially after the Apostle had mentioned that that day that he speaks of here isn't going to come until he's revealed or till he's recognized. And so how can we recognize him more for who he is and like all that he actually is?
2: Yeah, great question there in Thessalonians. Let me just read the verse for our friends that are driving. And I'll start with verse 3. This is 2 Thessalonians chapter 2, verse 3. Let no one deceive you by any means, for that day, speaking of the day of the Lord, will not come unless a falling away comes first, and the man of sin is revealed, the son of perdition, who opposes and exalts himself above all that is called God or worshipped, so that he sits as God in the temple of God, showing himself that he is God. So here it's talking about this office, this person that is going to be putting themselves in the place of God, showing themselves that they are God. Now, a common mistake, I think, is made in many dear people in the Christian world when it says sitting in the temple of God, showing himself he is God. Well, when Paul wrote this, the Jewish temple was about to be destroyed, and it's never been rebuilt since 70 AD. And so some look at this verse and say, in order for this Antichrist power, now, you know, John says there are many Antichrists, but this is certainly an Antichrist power, sitting in the temple of God, that means they must rebuild the Jewish temple. Not necessarily. You know, the Bible says that the church is the temple of God. Paul says, what, don't you know that ye are the temple of God? And Jesus said, destroy this temple made with hands, and I will make one without hands. So that's a body of Christ. So this Antichrist power puts himself over the church or the temple of God, asking for worship, saying that he is God, or taking at least divine privileges, claiming divine privileges. You know, to fully answer what that power is and who this individual is, I'd like to send you our study guide for free. It's called Who is the Antichrist? Because it's just going to take too long to go through it all. We have to go to Daniel 7 and Revelation 13 and several verses. But can we send you a copy of that, David?
7: You surely can.
2: All right. Pastor Ross will give you the number. It's a free phone call, and no one will harass you. We'll just send you the lesson.
1: The number to call is 800-835-6747. You can ask the study guide called Who is the Antichrist? And we'll be happy to send that to anybody who calls and asks. Again, the number is 800-835-6747. 877-381-4847. Ask the study guide, who is the Antichrist? Our phone line here to the studio with a Bible question is 800-463-7297. And we have Chris that is listening from Chico, California. Chris, welcome to the program.
8: Hello, Pastor Ross and Pastor Batchelor.
2: Hi.
8: Oh, hi. The question I had, I was talking to a friend of mine from a certain

0: we say, Our Father, which art in heaven, because there's a place where he dwells. Even though he is a spiritual being, he does seem to have a body of some form. And he is in this heavenly temple. When Christ rose from the dead, he told Mary, Do not cling to me. This is John 21. For I have not yet ascended to my Father, but go to the brethren and say, I go to my God and your God, or to my Father and your Father. So Christ ascended to the Father. He was coronated. He was seated, throned, victorious at the right hand of the Father as soon as he ascended. But then, and that basically activated his work as our high priest, and where he continues to serve. And then you read in Hebrews, Jesus is before the Father, and he serves as our high priest. And for the first, you know, couple thousand years of church history, or nearly 1,800 years, Jesus was going through the, you know, the comparable service of what a priest would have done on a daily basis, interceding in behalf of the lost. The Bible says he ever lives to make intercession for us. But then as we enter the last age of the church, the age of Laodicea, Christ has entered into the Holy of Holies now, kind of a heavenly Day of Atonement just before he comes. So I don't know if this is what you're talking about, and or does that make sense?
1: Yeah, I was just reading Colossians, and it says that then you have been raised with Christ, seek the things that are above where Christ is seated at the right hand of God, which would be the Holy of Holies, because there's no holier place than the right hand of God.
0: Yeah, I don't know that, you know, we got to be careful not to fix Jesus into one geographic position and say, you know, for the last 2,000 years, kind of like when you're on an airplane going through turbulence, the pilot says, don't anyone get out of their seat. Jesus has not been buckled in for 2,000 years. The idea that he can't get up and move around or do anything, he is certainly honored and enthroned by the Father, but he's also ministering as our high priest in heaven. And I think Jesus, you know, talks to the other beings in the universe and his angels. He's not, like I said, just strapped in. So,
2: yeah, just one additional thought on that. It doesn't mean that the Father, God the Father, is also limited exclusively to the most holy place for the last 2,000 years. It's quite possible that the Father could have also been in that first compartment of the heavenly sanctuary with the Son. So, you know, Daniel kind of gives the idea that at some point, God the Father, called the Ancient of Days, moves into the most holy place. And then one likened to the Son of Man, which would be Christ, enters in, and this heavenly judgment begins in heaven. So, yeah, there's probably several verses that kind of give us that idea.
0: What you're reading there in Colossians, of course, we all agree with that, and Jesus is with the Father.
2: Mm-hmm.
0: Hey, thank you very much. We do have that study guide that talks about the sanctuary.
2: Yeah, called God Drew the Plans. And I think
0: we'll send you a free copy if you'd like, Chris.
2: The number to call for that is 800-835-6747. You can ask for the study guide called God Drew the Plans. Again, 800-835-6747. And the study guide's name is God Drew the Plans. Our next caller is, Eva, listening from Vancouver, Washington. Eva, welcome to the program.
3: Hi.
0: Hi, Eva. How are you?
3: I'm just fine, thank you.
0: And your question tonight?
3: Okay, the wars and how God would have them destroy, like, groups of people and even the livestock and the women and all that in the Old Testament, is that symbolic for today where it's spiritual warfare? Fighting against the evil?
0: Well, you're very perceptive. When the children of Israel came into the Promised Land, the Lord was concerned that if they spared some of these people that were involved in very disgusting pagan practices,
3: mm-hmm.
0: There were a lot of sexual rituals and disease, and it was some of those nations, child sacrifice. And the Lord said, don't spare them because you'll intermarry with them, and then you will follow their ways and you'll forsake me. And that's right. You know, they didn't obey the Lord. They did spare some of them. They did intermarry, and they did wander from God. All the things that God said would happen. In our lives, when we come to Jesus, he wants us to get rid of all the other idols. All the things that are taking us away from the Lord need to be forsaken.
3: Mm-hmm.
0: And so you're right in that sense that, you know, we shouldn't make alliances in our lives with the world.
3: Okay.
0: Those things need to be, you know, we need to plow up the ground. If you leave any weeds, it's going to start choking the other plants. He wants us to start with clean ground.
3: So that's what he's telling us through the Old Testament, is to destroy all the evil. Is that what you're getting

0: from that?
1: No, I think that's probably how I would teach it, even if you hadn't asked that question. Is that
0: good?
1: Yeah, God wants to. He wants us to do that in our lives, where He's got complete dominion. He doesn't want to share it with the pagans.
0: Right.
1: So, hey, good question, Eva. I appreciate that. Thank you for your call tonight.
2: Our next call is Emma, listening from Toronto, Canada. Emma, welcome to the program.
3: Hi, Pastor. Good evening.
1: Evening.
3: How are you?
1: We're doing well. How are you?
3: I'm good, thank you. I have a question regards to the tithe we pay in a church. I see some pastors preach against the tithe because they said it's the Old Testament. But now some pastors also say, oh, if you don't pay tithe, you don't get blessing from God. So I want to know which. Is it compulsory for us to pay because God said it and we have to get a blessing from God? That's what I want to know.
1: Good question. Yeah, there are some pastors that say, well, tithing is an Old Testament teaching. But there is a New Testament teaching. The New Testament teaching would go beyond tithe. It wouldn't be less than tithe. If you look, for instance, in Acts chapter 2, when the Holy Spirit was poured out, it says that no man said that anything he had was his own, but they were selling their houses and their lands and liquidating their property and giving it to the church to spread the gospel. So in the Old Testament, it was 10% of your increase went towards the proclamation of the word. Now, Jesus supports that at least tithe is still in place, because in Matthew 23:23, Christ said to the scribes and the Pharisees, he said, you pay tithe of mint and anise and cumin. Those are the plants in their herb garden. And he said, but you're omitting the weightier matters of the law, justice, mercy, and faith. He said, these you ought to do, and don't leave the other, the tithing, undone. Jesus said, don't neglect tithing, but don't forget about justice, mercy, and faith. So the New Testament would certainly support at least tithe. So if a church is saying, oh, the tithe is the Old Testament, I hope they're offering the New Testament teaching, which is a higher percentage than tithe, because New Testament Christians don't have less faith than Old Testament Christians. See what I'm saying?
3: Okay.
1: Does that make sense?
3: So, it makes sense. So my question is, if you see this.
1: Your phone, you know, we can't hear you, Alma. Your phone is breaking up. You know, sister, we've got a bad connection. Tell you what, we'll send you a lesson on this that answers all the questions about tithe in the New Testament and what the teaching of tithe is, and it's free.
2: The number to call is 800-835-6747. You can answer the study guide called In God We Trust. Again, the number is 800-835-6747. The study guide is called In God We Trust. Our next call is Alexandra, listening from, that is North Carolina. Alexandria, welcome to the program. Oh, I think we might have just lost her. Let's go,
1: Alexandra,
2: to...
1: if you call back, we'll put you on. We don't know what happened here.
2: We've got Henry listening from the Bronx, New York. Henry, welcome to the program.
4: Yes, how are you?
1: Doing well.
4: And a blessed new year to both of you.
1: Well, thank you. Likewise. You can say that for a few more days, and then we'll be in February.
4: I know, I say that to a lot of people, and they keep on telling me happy new year. It sounds very blessed. My question is, before Jesus Christ comes back, will all the prophecies be fulfilled?
1: All the prophecies up to the second coming, there are prophecies in the Bible that talk about the millennium, and there are prophecies in the Bible that talk about heaven. So those things don't happen until, you know, New Jerusalem comes down, until the millennium is complete and the judgment. There's prophecies about the judgment and the punishment of the wicked. So those prophecies still remain, but when Christ comes back, all of the prophecies about trouble on earth will be fulfilled. And the different nations, they'll all be fulfilled. So, yeah, do you like studying prophecy?
4: Yes, I do. Yeah. One more question I want to ask you. For people who do believe in God, and the ones who were all confused, when Judgment Day comes, what will happen to them?
1: For people who are confused,
4: some people believe that the second of Christ is coming. Some of them don't believe. Some of them believe. Some are confused. If they die being confused, when Judgment Day comes, what will happen?
1: Well, the Lord looks on the heart, and He knows that if a person is confused because they're neglecting knowledge, or if they're confused just because they are incapable of understanding and they just don't have the evidence. And, you know, the Lord is going to, if there may be people who will be redeemed that didn't understand some of the prophecies and but they lived up to the Christian light that they had. And then there are people, the Bible says, some are destroyed for lack of knowledge because they reject knowledge. And that's in, what, Hosea 6:4, I think. Because you reject knowledge, I'll also reject you. So it depends on why they're confused. And so the Lord is merciful, though, Henry. I know that.
2: That is Hosea chapter 4, verse 6 that you're referring to.
1: Yeah, I said 6:4. I knew I had that.
2: Yeah, it was close.
1: Hey, thank you very much for your question, Henry, and appreciate that. And we're going to take another call.
2: We got Jolie listening from Bronx, New York. Jolie, welcome to the program.
0: Hey, how you doing?
1: Good.
0: How you doing, Dapacho?
1: Doing great.
0: I'm very glad to hear you because I'm listening to you every Sunday, and I also watch everything online and on TV, everything.
1: Oh, bless your heart.
0: Very, very happy. Very happy to see all the prophecy call and everything that you have on TV and everything. I'm very happy.
1: Well, you make sure and tune in. You know, in about 2 weeks, Pastor Ross and I will be in Orlando doing a new prophecy program that will be live on the internet, and it's called Prophecy Encounter. And a matter of fact, all you got to do is type in prophecyencounter.com. You'll see the website. You can watch on Facebook. Everyone out there.
2: YouTube. You can watch it live on YouTube,
1: Roku,
2: Facebook,
1: and
2: all kinds of things.
0: Well, yeah, my question is...
1: Go ahead.
0: Yeah, my question is that... when I used to go to church, a lot of churches that I went to, you know, it seems to me like they were asking all the time for money. And I wonder why a lot of churches talk too much about money. And I don't hear in your ministry, I never heard anything about talking about money and stuff like that. So I say, why is that? Why is it different?
1: Well, we do talk about money. We don't make it a priority. You know, we believe the reason people give to churches and to ministries like Amazing Facts is so we can use as much of the time as possible talking about the gospel and changing lives. Then at the end of the program, you'll notice that we'll say, hey, if you want us to keep this program going, because this program, a lot of churches, ministries, they only exist because people donate. Very few of them get, you know, some kind of corporate subsidy. And so it's important for God's word to continue that people give. But you and I know some churches don't manage the money well, and some churches spend a lot of time begging for money, and some pastors, you know, they live like kings and queens, and they're going to give an account for that someday.
0: Okay.
1: So, you know, Pastor Ross and I, we get a salary. It doesn't matter whether members in our church give $10 or $1 million. We just get a fair salary to pay our expenses and travel and so forth. And we're in this not for the money. We're in this to share the gospel and help people get to heaven.
0: Very fair. Very fair.
1: So,
0: right,
1: yeah, but it's a full-time job. Yeah, good question. You would also enjoy that study guide Pastor Ross just offered called In God We Trust.
2: The number to call for that is 800-835-6747. You can ask the study guide called In God We Trust. Next call is Joe, and he's listening from New Jersey. Joe, welcome to the program.
5: Oh, Pastor Doug.
1: Yeah.
5: I've been listening to it for a long time, and I just thought of something that I was wondering about for a long time. I've heard a lot of people believe Peter was the first pope, and I've also heard that he was crucified, and he requested to be crucified upside down because he didn't feel he was worthy to be crucified in the same manner as Jesus.
1: Yeah, now that is not in the Bible, but the reason...
5: I know that.
1: Yeah, that's in... It's probably true, but you're not going to find that in the Bible. I have read that in Fox's Book of Martyrs, and some of the early fathers say that Peter, when he was sentenced by Nero to be crucified, he told the executioners, I don't feel worthy to die like Jesus, and he said, please crucify me with my head down. And they accommodated him, and he probably died even quicker because the blood rushes to the head and you go unconscious. But on the other question about Jesus being the first pope, that's really kind of a myth that's been often repeated. Jesus is never referred to as a pope. A matter of fact, the chairman of the, or rather Peter, has never been referred to as the pope in the Bible. The chairman of the first board meetings there that you have in Jerusalem was James, the brother of Jesus. So some could argue, was it James? People often take that verse that you find in Matthew 16, verse 18, where Jesus said, I say to you, your name is Peter, and on this rock I'll build my church, and the gates of Hades will not prevail against it. Peter had just said, Jesus, you are the Messiah. And Christ is saying, you're Peter. And that word there, Peter, is Petros. But then he goes on and says, but on this rock, this Petra, the Petra is the declaration that Peter made, Jesus, you are the Son of the living God. That's in verse 16. He said, I'm going to build my church. Jesus did not build his church on Peter. A few verses later, you find where Jesus says to Peter, and this is verse 23, get behind me, Satan. You're an offense to me. So why would Christ say to Peter, you're the foundation on which the church is going to be built? And a few verses later, he said, get behind me, Satan. That wouldn't make any sense. Peter was a great apostle, but the church was not built on him. And by the way, Peter was married, and none of the popes are married. So there's a problem there, too. Hey, listening friends, you can tell from the music that we're running out of question time. Do stay tuned. A few more moments. We got some exciting announcements to share with you. Also, don't forget, we're on this station because people like you keep us there. Drop us a note at Amazing Facts and donate. Thank you very much.
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10: Jonah chapter 3. And the word of the Lord came unto Jonah the second time, saying,
11: Arise, go unto Nineveh, that great city, and preach unto it the preaching that I bid thee.
10: So Jonah arose and went unto Nineveh, according to the word of the Lord. Now Nineveh was an exceeding great city of 3 days' journey. And Jonah began to enter into the city a day's journey, and he cried and said,
12: Yet 40 days, and Nineveh shall be overthrown!
10: So the people of Nineveh believed God, and proclaimed a fast, and put on sackcloth, from the greatest of them even to the least of them. For the word came unto the king of Nineveh, and he arose from his throne, and he laid his robe from him, and covered him with sackcloth, and sat in ashes. And he caused it to be proclaimed and published through Nineveh by the decree of the king and his nobles, saying,
13: Let neither man nor beast, herd nor flock, taste anything. Let them not feed nor drink water. But let man and beast be covered with sackcloth, and cry mightily unto God. Yea, Let them turn everyone from his evil way and from the violence that is in their hands. Who can tell if God will turn and repent and turn away from his fierce anger that we perish not?
10: And God saw their works, that they turned from their evil way, and God repented of the evil that he had said that he would do unto them, and he did it not.
14: And a certain scribe came and said unto him, Master, I will follow thee whithersoever thou goest. And Jesus saith unto him, The foxes have holes, and the birds of the air have nests, but the Son of Man hath not where to lay his head.
15: For all have sinned and come short of the glory of God.
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17: Now a look at your morning weather on Columbia Christian Talk Radio. Mostly cloudy with thunderstorms today with a high near 90 and lows around 71. Partly sunny with thunderstorms tomorrow with a high of 95 and lows around 73. For your Monday, partly sunny with thunderstorms with a high near 95 and lows around 73. And for Tuesday, partly sunny with thunderstorms with a high near 92 and lows around 73. That's your morning weather on Columbia Christian Talk Radio.
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20: The book of Revelation is the last book in the Bible, not by accident. It's for those who live in the last days just before Jesus comes again. The book of Revelation begins with our Lord Jesus walking among the seven golden lampstands. Those seven lampstands represent his people, and his walking among them represents his pastoral care for his children in the end time. When he speaks to the churches, he does not speak to buildings nor to monuments, but rather he speaks to individuals. The church is made up of the home. The basic unit of the church is the home and the family. And that is our subject for study tonight. DeWitt Talmage, a great American preacher, said this: the family is a church within a church, a republic within a republic. It's a world within a world. This is the home. If things go right in the home, it goes right everywhere. If things, however, are wrong in the home, they're wrong everywhere. The church, the home. The home and its door sill is the foundation of both the church and the state. And so tonight we want to talk a little bit about marriage and the family, and it's important, particularly in these last days. It was William Jennings Bryan, political pundit and Secretary of State at the time of the presidency of Woodrow Wilson, who went to his father-in-law-to-be to ask for privilege to marry the daughter. And knowing that his father-in-law was a particularly religious man, he thought he would strengthen his case by using a quotation or two from the Bible. And so he opened his Bible, as I'm going to do just now, to Proverbs chapter 18, and he read at verse 22, did William Jennings Bryan. And it says this, Proverbs 18, beginning with the 22nd verse, "Whosoever findeth a wife findeth a good thing, and he obtains favor with the Lord." And he thought he'd done himself well. He was surprised, however, when his father-in-law-to-be opened his Bible to 1 Corinthians and began to read at chapter 7, down at verse 38. 1 Corinthians 7 and verse 38. And he read this: "He who gives his daughter in marriage does well, but he who giveth her not does even better." For a moment, William Jennings Bryan was nonplussed. He knew not what to say. And then, however, this idea came to him. He said, since Paul was never married, as far as we're able to know, and because we know that Solomon had 700 wives, don't you think Solomon was the better judge? And the hoped-for marriage was soon convened. But not all marriage stories end so happily. Socrates, the great Greek philosopher, was once asked, is it better to marry or to remain single? And Socrates, the wise man, answered, whichever you do, you're going to regret it. In modern language, we'd say you can't live with her and you can't live without her. The sad statistics, however, are these. 10 years ago, there were 2,100,000 marriages and 100 million divorces. I'm sorry, 1 million divorces. 2,100,000 marriages and 1 million divorces. And they said that 75% of those who remain married lived unhappily together. Now, let's bring it up to date and up to time. In the United States today, for every marriage, there is 1.5 there are 1.5 divorces. 6 marriages, 3.5 divorces. Moreover, 750,000 children in the United States become orphans every year due to broken homes. Not to death, but to divorce and broken homes. Psychiatrists say that there's very little happiness in at least 90% of the rest of the marriages and homes in the United States. And that figure, by the way, is from Dr. Billy Graham. Here's something that I pulled from the newspaper recently. Dateline Des Moines, Iowa. It says a divorce rite has been begun, put in place by the United Methodist Church. And it goes on to tell how folks who want to be divorced and don't want their divorce to be done in Las Vegas come to the church, and there is a special program, and the church family is brought in, and they gather around the folks while the marriage is done away. Aldous Huxley, in his book The Brave New World, recently said, if the present divorce rate continues to accelerate, in a few years, no doubt, marriage licenses will be sold like dog licenses. Good for a period of only 12 months, with no law against changing dogs or keeping more than one animal at a time. Now, that may be okay for the Cocker Spaniel and the Poodle, but it'll never work for the children of God. It just will not do. I'm going to speak tonight in two particular areas. First of all, to those that are anticipating marriage. And I'm particularly this evening speaking as well to our television audience. There are thousands and thousands of you that are watching out there through your television sets. And so our message tonight is to you and to your families as well. There was a young man who was in love with the doctor's daughter. And he, like others, went to the doctor and asked for the hand in marriage. And the doctor said, no, I'm sorry, I can't permit this, I won't allow it. And the young man said, well, why not? I really love your daughter. And the doctor said, I believe you do. Well, moreover, the young fellow said, I can take good care of her. I really can provide for her needs. I'll take good care of her. And the doctor said, I'm sure that you would. I suppose you can. And the young fellow asked, then why can't I marry her? Why won't you give us your blessing? And the doctor said, well, my boy, there's something that you need to know. He said, my daughter has a miserable disposition. There's not a man alive that could live happily with her, and for that reason, I'll not permit it. And then the young man replied, but doctor, you must remember, there's always the grace of God. And the wise old doctor said, son, when you're as old as I am, you'll come to know that there are some folks that the grace of God can live with, but you can't. And so that marriage did not go ahead. The challenge in marriage, I believe, is not only to find the right person, but rather, at the time of marriage, being the right person. The Bible describes the first marriage in Genesis chapter 2, and you remember the story very well, of course, as God's putting Adam to sleep, and while he's in this unconscious state, he opens up his side and takes out a rib, fashions from that rib a beautiful lady, and then Adam wakens, and there beside him is this gorgeous gal. Not a bad way, I think, to be married or to find a mate. It still will work, however. God's helping us to find a mate and bringing to us the proper mate if we'll ask him to. In Psalm 127, the first verse, it says, except the Lord build the house, they labor in vain who would attempt to build it. In Asian countries, oftentimes the marriages are planned by the parents of both bride and groom. And their divorce rate is far, far lower than our own. There may be other factors involved as well. But thinking back to my own grandparents on my father's side, my grandfather John, I've been told, went over to a neighboring county one afternoon looking for a wife. He'd heard that there was a certain family by the name of Jacober who had a young lady who'd come from the old country recently. And he knew that he needed a wife, and his two sons needed a mother. And so he went to this place and asked the man of the house, "Can this girl who's just come over cook? Can Christine cook?" And the man said, "Well, why don't you stay and have dinner with us and see what you think?" And John was impressed by the dinner and the girl. And at the end of the dinner, he said, "Christine, I'd like for you to marry me. My boys need a mother. I need a wife." And Christine said, "When?" He said, "Well, tomorrow." And so they were married that next day, and it lasted until death did them part. Those who counsel in the area of marriage are suggesting now that there be at least a 2-year acquaintance. No more overnight romances. You must know the person whom you intend to marry for at least 2 years. And then beyond that, there ought to be an additional 6-month engagement. 6 months to be engaged. And they're saying that tastes change so drastically between the teenage years and the early 20s. And as I think back now, I see there's a great deal of wisdom in that very idea. I remember when I was in high school, many of the young girls looked with favor upon the guys that had the letters on their jackets and the stripes upon their sweater. If he was the star of the basketball team, he was really someone else. But when it came time for college, and when the girls reached 21, 22 years of age, they were looking for other things. What is his GPA? Does he have any ambition? Does he get out of bed in the morning? Will he be able to provide for a family? Things do change, and tastes change. The poet said, "At sweet 16, I first began to ask the good Lord for a man. At 17, I recall, I wanted someone strong and tall. The Christmas I reached 18, I fancied someone blonde and lean. And then at 19, I was sure I'd fall for someone more mature. At 20, I thought I'd find romance with someone with a mind. I retrogressed at 21 and found the college boys most fun. My viewpoint changed at 20. I broke my heart at 23 and asked for someone kind to me. And then begged at blasé 24 for anyone who wouldn't bore. But now, Lord, that I'm 25, just send me someone who's alive." So the tastes indeed do change. The next thing that I want to suggest when you're searching for a bride, that you and your intended together determine that you're going to have your own home. This is not just Lyle's good idea. This is a suggestion from God himself. Genesis chapter 2, verse 24, it says, "Therefore shall a man leave his father and mother, and shall cleave only unto his wife, and they two then shall become one flesh." When folks ask me to counsel their children in a pre-marriage situation, this is one of the prerequisites. You must have your own home. And oftentimes, it seems in the last few years, because of the high cost of tuition for college and the high cost of mortgage for a home, kids are going back to living with their parents. And while on the one hand I wish that my kids could come back, at least for a while, I know the dangers. And so I insist that the kids have their own home, even if it's only just a one-room apartment. I remember our first apartment, Peggy's and mine. It had 2 rooms, I guess, a living, sleeping, dining area, and a tiny little kitchen tucked off to one side. You know what a Murphy bed is? How many of you know what a Murphy bed is? All right. For those of you who don't know, I'll explain. It's a bed that's on hinges that goes into a closet in the wall. Peggy and I had been married for about a year, I think. I came home from work really exhausted, and so we decided we'd crawl into bed a little early, and we were watching the news, I think. We'd been in bed for about 20 minutes when there came a knocking on the door, and I went over to the door and asked, "Who is it?" And a voice came back, "It's your pastor. I thought I'd stop in for a little pastoral call. I'd like to pray with you. Could I come in?" I said, "Just a moment, pastor." And I ran back in, and Peggy was in a panic, and she was trying to get something on, and she threw me a robe, I think, and we both grabbed hold of the bottom of the bed and threw it up into the closet, into the wall, and then I attempted to shut the doors, but they didn't latch. I went over and opened the main door, and the pastor came in. He walked right over and stood beneath the Murphy bed, and I found myself praying while he was praying, "Dear God, don't let that bed come out of the closet and drive him through the floor." I could see the headlines in the paper the next day, "Preacher killed by falling bed," but at least it was our home, and it was very special to us. And then the counselors and the psychiatrists, psychologists and preachers who spend a lifetime helping folks to get along in the pre-marriage situation suggest that they have compatible interests. They share things in common.

common in the area of sports. It doesn't work well if one loves to ride a bicycle and the other loves to ski, and they won't share things together. And then they go on to say that there's a real necessity for enjoying the same kinds of music. Not necessarily the same musician or star, but at least the same kinds of music. Because there have been terrible battles in the home when one's favorite is Bach and the other's is Garth Brooks. And so you need compatible interests in the area of music, in the area of sports, and certainly you need those same compatibilities in the area of religion. A marriage counselor asked a young couple, "What do you folks have in common?" And the young wife replied, "Only just one thing, Pastor. Neither of us can stand the other." It reminded me of John Milton, the poet, who said, someone referred to his wife as a rose. He said, "Well, I'm really no judge of flowers, but I feel the thorns every day." Common religious beliefs. The Apostle Paul in 2 Corinthians chapter 6 said, "Be ye not therefore," what? "Unequally yoked together." Be not unequally yoked together. Now, this is not just a good idea. This is a commandment of God. Sometimes we pray, "Lord, don't let me take your name in vain." And often we're making reference to bad language. But there are other ways to take God's name in vain. And one of those other ways is to ask God's blessing upon a home that he cannot bless. Upon a marriage situation that he can't bless. That's taking his name in vain. Now I want to read a little something to you here, if I may. Speaking about unequally yoked together, a recent study has said that 50% of church members, 50% of members of all churches, all denominations, marry outside their own denomination. Moreover, that the divorce rate amongst these people, those in this class, is twice as high as that of the general public. Two times the chance for divorce than in a family where neither one is Christian at all. And that's a frightening statistic, really, isn't it? Be not unequally yoked together. Well, God knows what he's talking about. And the next thing that I want to share with you is this. You ought to get acquainted with the parents. If you're anticipating spending a lifetime with this guy or that gal, you really ought to get acquainted, well acquainted, with the parents. Because the child is the reflection of mom and dad. And you can sometimes get a pretty good idea of what you're in for if you see how mom and dad get along. And then beyond that, if you, young man, are looking for a wife, see how this girl relates to her own daddy. And vice versa, if you're looking, ladies, for a husband, see how he relates to his mother. How does he treat mom? Is he kind and gentle and loving? If he's that way with mother, the chances are very good he's going to be the same way with you. Furthermore, I want to suggest that at the time of marriage, when these two come together, what they have owned separately now becomes joint common property. You folks never imagine. I could tell you horror stories that originated in this area. You go to try to minister to these broken homes and broken lives. "Well, she took my car. Well, he had my boombox." You know, childish, stupid little things. What folks held separately before marriage becomes common property at the time of marriage. And that's the way that it has to be. And that, we might say, ought to continue on into the area of money and finances. If she had a bank account and he had one, it now becomes theirs together. That's not to suggest that it can't be the other way, but it certainly has to be agreed upon by both parties as to how the money is spent. And it needs to be decided, too, before marriage, who's going to be the boss of the checking account. And the common sense way to do that is the one that has business sense is the one that keeps the checkbook. And in our home, by the way, that happens to be Peggy. That girl can sign my name and my checks better than I ever could. It's been a long, long while since I've seen one of my checks. And she's the one with the banking sense, and she's the one that rightfully deserves to have the checkbook. But oh, by the way, in her defense, I must say to you, she's very generous. Very generous. Within two or three days after our check comes, my check comes, I'll find a $20 bill in my pocket. There's my allowance for the month. She never fails, and I really appreciate it. Have a budget and live within the budget, because there are too many credit card marriages which at the end of the month have to pay the banker and the bread maker and the car mortgage and the fiddler and everyone else in town.
And now I'm going to become very old-fashioned with you. And I'm going to say, save sex for marriage. Again, it's not just a good idea. It's a commandment from God. Exodus chapter 20 in the first verse. Thou shalt not commit adultery. And adultery and fornication are never going to be right, no matter how common or how modern the whole idea becomes, no matter if it carries the endorsement of Ann Landers and her sister and everyone else. And this living together, they call it now on the radio, shacking up, does leave scars. I can remember very clearly when I first went to work in the Washington, D.C. area. And I'd go visiting in these high-rise apartments. And you'd find maybe four or five families in one huge apartment building that were coming to your meeting if they were in your vicinity. And I began to wonder if anyone was straight. And by that I mean if there was a family anywhere that really was married. I lived in that area, worked in that area long enough to see that many of those couples later became married, and then the marriage dissolved within a matter of weeks, or at best, a very few years. Because there are doubts. She was so easy when she came to me. I wonder if she's the same way with that other guy that came by. I worked in the logging camps before I went to study for the ministry. And when in the summertime there was a fire out in the mountains, we shut down the logging operation and went out to fight fire. On our crew, there was a guy who had recently married. But before his marriage, he'd lived with his now wife for a good long while. It was required of us that we stay on the fire line until the fire was out. And that could be overnight. It might be 5 or 6 days or 2 or 3 weeks. But this man refused to stay on the fire line. Now, if you're caught leaving, you could lose your job in the logging camp. But he knew all of the back roads, you see. He'd helped build those logging roads, and he knew how to get home, even though it would take him an hour or two or three sometimes to drive those old logging roads through the back of the mountains to get back to be with his wife. He was worried to death about how she'd be spending her time because he knew how he'd gotten her. And so when they tell you that it's best to save sex for marriage, they're telling you not only that which is psychologically secure and true, but it's also the good news from God. Disease, doubt, distrust, and all of the rest. There was a poet who, talking about sex and marriage, said this: love isn't passion, love isn't pride, but love is a journeying side by side. Not of the breezes or of the gale, but love is the steady set of the sail. It's deeper than ecstasy and sweeter than light. It's born in the sunshine and born in the night, flaming in victory, strongest in loss. Love is a sacrament made from a cross. The next suggestion: you must accept the person as they are. So many folks have the idea that they will marry someone. So many girls that I have counseled with and pled with, don't marry that guy. I really don't think it'll work. He's such a renegade. He's wild. He's, you know, well, I can change him. I've heard it again and again and again. And you can't change them. Only God can change one. And they have to want to be changed, by the way. But it happens so many, many times. You try to remake someone into something that you think they ought to be. And they'll say, look, take me as I am or let me go. You knew what I was when we first got together. So please don't try to force me into your mold. It was Scuderi who said, before marriage, we all ought to have our eyes wide open, and after marriage, we ought to keep them half closed, because we won't see nearly as many of the faults if we'll operate in that way. My favorite author outside the Bible said this in a book called Adventist Home: the greatest evidence of the power of Christianity that can be presented to the world is a well-ordered, well-disciplined family. This will recommend the truth as nothing else possibly can. And I want to say to you that I believe that's exactly right. Ladies, may I speak to you particularly for just a moment or two? There is a sense, ladies, in which you owe a special debt of gratitude to our Lord Jesus. We men certainly owe a debt to Him. All of us owe a great debt. We owe our eternity to Him. But there is a sense in which ladies owe a special debt to Jesus, because it is only the Christian faith that elevates a woman to a place of equality.
In every other major religion, the woman is inferior. In most, she can't even walk beside her husband. Has to walk several steps behind him or off to the side. Can't show her face in public. But as our Lord Jesus, whom through the Apostle Paul said, in Christ Jesus, there is neither male or female, Jew or Greek, bond or free, but we are all equal. And so, when we think again of the first marriage, we find God putting Adam into a deep sleep, and then opening up his side, removing a rib, and from that rib, fashioning a helpmate, a wife, a lover. It's interesting, I think, to note from whence he took the rib, from the area that he took the bone. Didn't take it from a man's head so that she'd be above him. Didn't take it from a man's foot so that she'd be low him, be below him, or walked upon by him. But rather, took it from his side, where she'd be equal to him. And from beneath his arm, where she'd be protected and supported by him. And from near his heart, where she'd be loved forever by him. Someone said, you've come a long way, baby, in this women's liberation, but not necessarily up. I want to talk to you about how marriage is a sacrament, a sacred sacrament. It seems that many in this day and age have the idea of, well, if it doesn't work, so what? You know, I mean, I've tried this and I've tried that. I've never tried marriage. Ho-hum. If it works for a while, fine. If it doesn't work, so what? And this whole notion has been glamorized to the point that ladies and men will come on television and be married for a few hours or a day or two as kind of a joke. Well, I really did it as a lark. I wanted to go on a little vacation to Las Vegas, you know? Matthew chapter 19, verse 6. And I'm going to read now. It finds our Lord Jesus speaking. Matthew 19, verse 6. Wherefore, speaking of the married, they are no more two, but now one flesh. What God therefore has joined together, let no man do what? Put asunder, or divorce, or tear apart. Let no man put asunder. I hear this idea from time to time. Well, marriage is a 50-50 enterprise. You know, it's give and take. It's half and half. Well, a lasting marriage is not a 50-50 enterprise or proposition. There are occasions when it has to be 40-60 or maybe 90-10. And if anyone knows the truth of this statement, it's my wife Peggy. Bless her heart, she's put up with so much over these past 40 years. You know, a seesaw, give and take, a condescension really. And in a true marriage, you find the cross personified. The cross symbolizes self-deprecation, the exaltation of someone else, putting oneself behind and beside. Let a man deny himself, said our Lord Jesus, and take up his cross and follow after me. A cross symbolizes self-denial and self-surrender, where he puts one's mate, the married spouse, puts one mate above him in this circumstance or in that. In honor, the Apostle Paul said, preferring one another. Advancing the other to your own disability, to your own lack of benefit on occasion. During the Civil War, Abraham Lincoln, along with one of his cabinet members, went to General McClellan, who was now leading the battle for the North against the forces of the South. He went early in the evening and knocked upon the door of McClellan. Mr. McClellan's wife asked he and the ambassador to come in, the cabinet member rather, come in, sit down in the parlor. And so they sat, and they sat, the president and the cabinet member. And they sat for 2 hours and for three. And finally the cabinet member, in a bit of a snit, got up and hammered on the kitchen door. And the wife came, and he said, "Where is General McClellan? Where is he?" Well, she said, "He was really tired. I'm afraid he's gone to bed. He's soundly asleep." And the cabinet member turned to President Lincoln and he said, "Mr. President, if I were you, I'd fire him. I'd go up to his bedroom. I'd get him out of bed. I'd fire him right now." And the president said, "Look, if you win the war for us, I'll gladly stand and hold his horse in honor, preferring one another." Now, I want to talk to you about continuing the courtship. And this is after the marriage ceremony, you see. Don't take your spouse for granted, you ladies, gentlemen. Continue to bring the flowers.
On occasions, you might even want to open the door for her. You know, bring a box of candy when it's not necessarily Valentine's Day. The poet said, oh, the games people play now, every night and every day now. Never meaning what they say now and never saying what they mean. They while away their hours in their ivory towers until they're covered up with flowers in the back of the black limousine. And I'd say to each of you tonight, a boutonniere, a little rose given now while one is alive, is of far greater value and greater import than a lovely wreath of roses atop a casket. So continue those kindnesses and those gentlenesses. There was an anniversary, a 50th anniversary of a dear couple whose marriage had seemed to have been made in heaven. A reporter went to the anniversary and saw the celebration and singled out the gentleman who was being honored and asked him, sir, could you tell me in just a few words the basis of the success of your marriage? And the gentleman said, yes, sir, that's easy. On the day of our wedding, my father-in-law gave me a pocket watch. And as he handed me this pocket watch upon the chain, he said, this is all that you need to live happily forever. He said, later that night, just before I went into bed, I snapped open the lid to the pocket watch to set the hands and wind the stem. And there I saw across the face these words, say something nice to Sarah. Say something nice to Sarah. 1 Corinthians 7, verse 34, the Apostle Paul said, she that is married cares how she pleases her husband. And the same Paul in Romans chapter 12, verse 10 said, be kindly affectioned one toward another, in honor preferring one another. And next, and very importantly, I want to suggest that after you've established your home and your family, you pray together. Private prayer is essential. Thanksgiving at the table as you sit down to eat, wonderful. But the family altar, and particularly before the children come, kneeling beside the bed with your spouse, thanking God for that person, and praying for the benefit, and for the health, and for the longevity. I've never known a marriage to fail, wherein a husband and wife had knelt nightly beside the bed and praised God and thanked God for one another. And then this becomes even more important when the children arrive, that you pray for one another and pray aloud in the family circle. James chapter 5, verse 16, there God stated that simply, pray for one another. I want to read you a little article or two here, if you'll allow me. There was a girl, a young daughter, who was in church with her mother. And the preacher began to talk about the lack of discipline in the home, the crime and violence out in the world. And then he came down toward his conclusion, and he said, I believe that the violence, the lack of discipline, is really due to parental neglect of spiritual things. The lack of fulfilling spiritual duties in the home. He said the parents no longer study the Bible with the kids. They no longer kneel down and pray with their kids. We've forgotten all of that. And the little girl turned up to her mother and she said, Mama, is he talking about you? Is he talking about me? Noah preached for 120 years, and at the end of his preaching, he had 7 converts. And some have described him as the greatest failure of all time. But who are his converts? His own family. What shall it profit a man if he gain the whole world but lose his own son? For what shall a man give in exchange for his son? Martin Luther married a nun, you'll remember, in his midlife. He was speaking about the miracle of Jesus changing the water into wine at the wedding feast. And he said this, if Jesus isn't in your marriage, life is tasteless. It's without zest. But when Jesus comes into the home, he always turns the water into wine. His presence transforms the ordinary and the common routine into experiences of zest and sparkle. So pray for one another. Thank God for one another. And by the way, gentlemen, here's an idea for you. I've spoken to the ladies. Here's one for you. It might not be a bad idea, even if, as you exit this meeting hall this evening, you turn to your wife and say, sweetheart, I really love you. I love you.
Now be prepared to catch her if she begins to fall, you know. It could be a shock to his system, but it's not such a bad idea. And brag on her cooking. Yeah, do that. Even if she's one of those fire alarm cooks, you know, the dinner's ready when the smoke detector goes off. Oh, you say, that was really good, dear. That was just the way I like it, you know. And you ladies could brag upon your husbands when he does those little things around the house. Even though he's smashed both of his thumbs, you tell him what a good job he's done and how pretty those thumbs are in that shade of purple. Brag on one another. Now I want to talk to you a little bit about nagging. And you husbands, again, please listen up and listen carefully. Psychiatrists and psychologists are suggesting now that adult nagging from spouse, from ladies, from wives, is really a crying for attention. They've tried to get you to turn off the football game. They've done this and that and other things, and it's not worked. And so they begin to nag out of a sense of insecurity as a result of a lack of affection. The husbands don't make love to them in the truest sense, and women are made to be loved. The American Medical Journal recently said, the average American woman spends $15 a week on doctors when all they need is a good hug and a good kiss. Now I want to tell you, men, it's a lot easier, it's a lot cheaper, and it's a lot more fun than paying doctor bills. So give it a try. Never put your spouse in second place to your friend, to your sister, to your kids, your children, your son, your daughter. Never do that. And then I want to suggest to both men and women that you continue to be well-groomed. This is so vitally important. You remember how we spruced up when we were dating? We spent all that time before the mirror. Every hair was in place, and we smelled like we'd just, you know, come out of the bandbox. We need to continue that. Comb your hair, brush your teeth, put on something that smells really nice. You know, if your husband has been at the workplace all day where the ladies are beautifully coiffed and groomed, and then he comes home at 5 o'clock, and there you are in that old dingy bathrobe with those furry slippers that have been worn out for a year or more, and your hair in curlers, he's going to know the difference. He's going to be able to see the difference, trust me and believe me. And then we must continue to communicate. Let's talk to one another. There's something here that I need to say to you. This is from Idaho. Are you ready for wisdom from Idaho? All right, here it is. An old Idaho horse doctor said this, if a man has enough horse sense to treat his wife like a thoroughbred, she'll never turn into an old nag. All right. Communication. Not the nagging kind. Talk. Visit. Not, as I've mentioned, just when you're having a fight. I read, by the way, about a fellow who said, in 30 years of marriage, we've never had a fight. Or he said, we've had serious discussions, which the neighbors a block away could hear, but we've never had a fight. And then a preacher that I read about in church was preaching about to marriage and the family, and he asked, how many of you men have never had an argument with your wife? And there was a strange silence and no movement in the male section. And then after about 15 seconds, one fellow slowly got to his feet. And the preacher recognized him. Now he said, brother, sister, I want you to turn and look at the biggest liar in town. We need to communicate at other times, not just when we're having these strong discussions. There was a lady who said, you know how you feel when the phone rings and rings and rings and no one answers it? That's how I feel all the time. Like you're calling someone out there and that phone just rings and rings and rings off the wall and she has no one to talk to, no one with whom to communicate. Well, several years ago, I was impressed with the necessity of communication, with clear, open communication. We were working down in Virginia, Peggy and I. A preacher friend of mine was traveling over in West Virginia, down in the southwest in the coal country. If you've ever been there, you know that the roads are steep and they're winding, and generally they're along a river.
And this preacher buddy of mine was feeling a little bit of superiority, I think, because he had the college degree and a university diploma as well. And he spoke a better brand of English than many of the miners in this mountain area.

$1,000 damage to his car. Now, she tried to tell him, but they weren't communicating, see? It just wasn't coming across. We're going to have to communicate if we're going to make it work. In Ephesians chapter 4, verse 26, here God said, "Let not the sun go down upon your wrath." And you folks have used that principle in your marriages, haven't you? You may have a disagreement, and it might be pretty strenuous at times, but before you say goodnight, you talk it out. You know these little insignificant problems? Problems that could be settled with 5 minutes of dialogue become overlooked. We're too busy. He goes to his job and spends 12 hours and comes home just exhausted. And she goes to the workplace and the boss is on her back all day long. "I told you I needed this yesterday, and what have you been doing? Oh, you've been playing around." And the computer goes down and the copier doesn't work. And you come home in a state of nervous exhaustion. And there's a little something that needs to be talked over. Maybe it was something he said and really didn't mean. Or maybe it's something that the kids did at school. But you're too tired to talk. Dad falls asleep in the easy chair and mother goes to bed and there falls into an exhausted sleep. And they don't talk this out and it begins to grow and fester and get larger and larger still. And before too many weeks have gone by, the problem is too big to talk over or through or around. And so they bring in a third party, a psychiatrist, psychologist, or a preacher. But generally it's too late. So we're going to have to communicate and share these things, talk them through in a quiet, private, adult sort of a way. But on the other hand, we must be very careful, my dears, not to share the family secrets. There's so many who will take the intimate details of the family, of the bedroom, and share them with friends or other family members. And there are institutions today, there are clubs today that are under the guise of teaching success training and advancement in your job, in your business, are doing this very thing. Sensitivity training, they call it, where they'll bring one into a circle and they'll grill them. "You're like this and this and this, and you do this in the bedroom. We know this." And they pump this out of the spouse, who perhaps is also attending the same meetings. And before very long, instead of building a strong family, the family is broken apart. Around the family, and this again from my favorite author outside the Bible, around the family there ought to be a sacred circle that is kept unbroken. Within this circle no other person has a right to come. Let not the husband or the wife permit another to share the confidences that belong solely and totally unto themselves. And now, I want to talk to you about divorce. Divorce rarely is the answer to the problems of a troubled home. How does God look upon divorce? Well, He's made Himself very clear. He spoke through our Lord Jesus in Matthew chapter 19, the 8th verse. And He said, "Moses, because of the hardness of your hearts, allowed you to divorce, but it was never God's plan. It was not that way from the beginning." And then in Malachi chapter 2 in verses 14 to 16, God speaks even more plainly. He says boldly, "I hate divorce. I hate it." Again, Jesus from Matthew 19, "I say unto you, whosoever puts away his wife except for fornication or adultery and then marries someone else is now committing adultery as well. Whosoever marries her which has been divorced is now committing adultery." And in Romans chapter 7, the first three verses, "The woman which has a husband is bound by law to that husband as long as he lives. But if the husband be dead, then she's released from the contract to her husband. So then if her husband lives, these two continue to be married. And otherwise, they shall be called adulterers, adulteresses." The Bible does not demand divorce, even when there's been adultery or fornication on the part of one of the spouses, but rather it suggests that there be a forgiveness, there be a great effort to try to work this thing out. God said, we ought to pray this prayer, "Forgive us of our trespasses as we forgive others who trespass against us."
Philippians chapter 3, verse 13. Here God says, forgetting those things that are behind, reaching forth now to the things that are ahead.

0: he's saying is that families ought to have the forward look. Bury those things, the past, and when you bury those hatchets, don't leave the handle sticking up so that in an angry moment you can go dig it up, you know. Reminds me of the old Scottish farmer who'd had a grudge against a neighbor for years and years and years. And finally now the old Scotsman is on his deathbed. And the neighbor with whom he's fought all these years comes to see him, and he says, "My brother, I want you to know that I forgive all of the past. I want it to be over and done with. I'm sorry for all of those nasty words that have passed between us. Oh, but by the way, if you get better, this is all off." God said, "I'll take your sins and put them behind my back. I'll never bring them up to you ever again." A breakup does not happen all at once. Rather, it happens over a period of time. Infidelity doesn't happen in just one instant, but rather, it has been nurtured and fed and brought to that certain point. It may be that some of you have heard me give illustrations like this before on other subjects. The idea of feeding the proper nature. We've been given by God a good nature, a righteous nature. At the time that we accept Jesus into our lives, we've been given by our earthly parents a carnal nature, a lustful nature. And this carnal nature looks for ways to sin. And then once we've sinned, it sort of claps its hands and says, "Let's do it again, let's do it again." We've got to feed the right nature if the family is going to survive. And so you need to ask yourself, what nature are you feeding? What kind of books are you reading? I remember going to the home of a family on the military base over near Seattle. They'd ask, "Pastor, could you come and visit us? Our marriage is in trouble. Could you please come to our home?" "Well, at what time?" "Well, how about 5 or 5:15? My husband gets home at 5, and that would be about right, or just a little thereafter. "Well, purposely the preachers go a little before 5. They want to get there before the husband does come home." And they're shown into the living room and asked to have a seat on the couch. And there on the coffee table in front of the couch are magazines. Real Romance, Love Story, True Love. And it wasn't too difficult to know what was wrong with the marriage. From the time the guy went to work early in the morning until shortly before he started for home in the afternoon, she was reading these books that had salacious tales about big, broad-shouldered, narrow-waisted guys that always opened the door, always brought candy, always said the right kinds of words. And when at 5 o'clock her old clod of a husband came through the front door, he didn't have a chance. Not a whisper of a chance. And she was no beauty queen either, by the way. I told a story similar to that in Lincoln, Nebraska, not so terribly long ago. And I went into the back room after the lecture, and a beautiful young lady followed me inside. And she said, "Pastor, you know what you said about magazines and their influence upon the home?" I said, "Yes." She said, "Perhaps you ought to mention something about the soap operas." She said, "My problem was similar but different. When my husband went to work in the morning, I turned on the television set and began to watch the soap operas. And if I had to run an errand, I would set the recorder to record those soap operas so I could watch them later that evening or perhaps the next day." And she began to list down some of her favorite soap operas. I don't remember all of them, but I think I can recall a few. As the Stomach Turns, The Young and the Brainless, The Edge of Nausea. And she said, "After 2 years on this program, one day the neighbor man came to our door. My husband was at work. This was mid-morning. I've forgotten now his reason for coming, but he knocked on the door. I invited him in for a cup of coffee." And she said, "Within 10 minutes, we were in bed together. And as I look back on it now, I can see that I'd conditioned myself by watching those soap operas to respond under a given set of circumstances in just the way that I responded. But she said, my husband was a real Christian and a big man, and he forgave me, and now we have a happy home." Well, there's rarely an innocent party. There's selfishness on one hand, perhaps, and an unloving sort of an attitude toward a spouse, an unattentiveness that forces one almost into these adulterous relationships. And someone said, There are two sides to every story. But someone else said, that's not really so. There are three sides to these broken home stories. There is his, there's hers, and then there's the truth. Maybe I'll preface these final remarks by saying to you that Peggy and I don't have a lot in terms of material things. Very humble little place in the mountains. A beat up old 1962 model bus. And I must admit that there are times when I'm tempted to feel sorry for myself. You should have done better. And then I go to visit my kids. Spend a day playing with my grandkids. And I come away saying, man, you have it made. How rich thou art. In my house of memories, there are these beautiful things that come floating to the surface. Edgar Guest is the poet who said, give me a house where the toys are strewn, where the dolls are asleep in the chairs, where the building blocks and the toy balloon and the soldiers guard the stairs. Let me step in a house where the tiny cart with its horses rule the floor. Rest comes to my weary mind, for I'm at home once more. Give me a house where the toys are about, with the battered old train of cars, a box of paints, and the books left out, and the ship with its broken spars. Let me step in a house at the close of the day that's littered with children's toys, and dream once more in the haunts of play, with echoes of a noise. Who lived in the toy-strewn house, though feeble he be and gray, will yearn no matter how far he roam for that glorious disarray of the little home with its toys strewn on the floor. It was his in bygone days. His heart will throb as it throbbed before when he rests where the baby plays. Let's pray. We thank you, dear God, for the marriage and the family, for the home. Two things have come to us from the Garden of Eden. One is the home and the family. The other is the Sabbath. In these last days, the devil has made a terrible frontal attack against both. One was meant, Sabbath, to be a blessing to the other, the home. The devil knows this. He knows that he doesn't have to burn down churches to be effective. All he needs do is destroy the home, and the church is soon to collapse. So give us better homes, stronger, lovelier homes and marriages. And if tonight your heart feels like mine, ladies and gentlemen, and you'd like to join with me in this final moment of prayer and say, Lord, I want a happier home. I want to be a better spouse. I want to be a better daddy. Just raise your hand with mine. God will see you and know your heart and your need. Lord, see us and help us and bless us according to our needs and according to our prayers offered always in Jesus' name. Amen.
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2: Has God ever led you to do something for which you were seriously criticized? Perhaps you paid dearly for it. We often think freedom from harassment as a sign of blessing, but what if God gave us, with our callings, a stigma? That's our topic. You're listening to Daughters of Promise. I'm Christine Wurtzen. Mary, the mother of Jesus, could tell us otherwise. God didn't ask her if she wanted to give birth to a son. He just informed her that this was to take place. The stakes were high. The price of exposed harlotry was being stoned. God's calling meant that she would not only live with this threat, but risk the misunderstanding of her fiancé and family. As I read scripture, there is an element missing in the Christmas story, and it's this, Mary's fear. Nothing reveals that she was in emotional turmoil. She seemed to understand that she had been chosen, and she trusted God despite the uncertain outcome. God's calling and stigma often go hand in hand. All we have to do is ask the prophets. Isaiah prophesied for 55 years without seeing any of his prophecies fulfilled. He was eventually martyred for his life's work. We have been duped into believing that blessing equals prosperity and popularity. When multitudes flock to God's messenger, we call this proof of his calling. But let's remember Mary. The most significant kingdom work is often done in obscurity. A prayer offered at a kitchen table. The message of Jesus shared in the Middle East with no visible results. No amount of acclaim can outshine the peace

0: 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I used to think that fat was the worst thing for your diet, but studies have shown that the right kind of fat is actually something we need. 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
1: You've got questions? God has answers, and they're all found in the Bible. Welcome to God's Treasure Chest. I'm Charles Mills. Let's see what's hiding in God's Word today.
2: How do you ask a boy out?
1: I remember my first official this-is-going-to-cost-me date. There was this really neat girl who lived about 5 blocks from our house in Syracuse, New York. She was the older sibling of one of my sister's friends. I liked her because she was smart and funny, a combination I've always enjoyed in other people. I planned our date carefully and made sure I had enough money to cover it. Then I called her on the phone and said, "Hi, Mary, this is Charles. Would you like to go play miniature golf with me? We can get an ice cream afterward." "What flavor?" she asked. Together we rode our bikes to a nearby shopping center. I bought the golf tickets, and we played 2 games. She beat me both times, but I didn't care. I was on a date. When you ask a boy out, make sure, 1, you've got the money to cover expenses if there are any. 2, you outline exactly where you're going and what you want to do on the date. And 3, you keep your parents or guardians informed of who, where, what, when, and how. If you play miniature golf, let the guy win once. And remember, he who walks with the wise grows wise, but a companion of fools suffers harm. Proverbs 13:30 NIV. Pick your dates carefully, and then have a safe and wonderful time.
2: Money, plan, inform. Gotcha.
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3: 1 Timothy 2. I exhort, therefore, that first of all, supplications, prayers, intercessions, and giving of thanks be made for all men, for kings and for all that are in authority, that we may lead a quiet and peaceable life in all godliness and honesty. For this is good and acceptable in the sight of God our Savior, who will have all men to be saved and to come unto the knowledge of the truth. For there is one God and one mediator between God and men, the man Christ Jesus, who gave himself a ransom for all, to be testified in due time. Whereunto I am ordained a preacher and an apostle, I speak the truth in Christ and lie not, a teacher of the Gentiles in faith and verity. I will therefore that men pray everywhere, lifting up holy hands without wrath and doubting. In like manner also, that women adorn themselves in modest apparel, with shamefacedness and sobriety, not with broided hair, or gold, or pearls, or costly array, but which becometh women professing godliness with good works. Let the woman learn in silence with all subjection, but I suffer not a woman to teach, nor to usurp authority over the man, but to be in silence. For Adam was first formed, then Eve. And Adam was not deceived, but the woman being deceived was in the transgression. Notwithstanding, she shall be saved in childbearing, if they continue in faith and charity and holiness with sobriety.
4: And when he had called the people unto him with his disciples also, he said unto them, Whosoever will come after me, let him deny himself, and take up his cross, and follow me. For whosoever will save his life shall lose it. But whosoever shall lose his life for my sake and the gospel's, the same shall save it. For what shall it profit a man if he shall gain the whole world and lose his own soul?
5: Blessed are the peacemakers, for they shall be called the children of God.
6: Behold the Lamb of God, which taketh away the sin of the world.
7: For thousands of years, Satan has fought to hold control of this earth. But now God's plan for its creation has been fulfilled. Trust in His plan and have faith that He is in control.
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10: 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Our topic, Keys for a Happy Marriage. These are the tragedies of divorce: bitter ex-spouses, broken promises, and confused children. Don't let this happen to your family. Whether your marriage is going through tough times or is experiencing marital bliss, or even if you're not yet married but are considering it, the Bible offers proven guidance to help your marriage last.

0: I believe we're ready for our first question today.
1: Okay. I've heard that it's best for married people to establish their own private home. Is this true? And if so, why?
0: Well, let's see what the Bible says.
2: Genesis chapter 2, verse 24. Therefore, a man shall leave his father and mother and be joined to his wife, and they shall become one flesh.
0: God's principle is that a married couple should move out of their parents' homes and establish their own, even if finances require something modest, such as a one-bedroom apartment. A husband and wife should decide this together, as one, and remain firm even if someone opposes. Many marriages would be improved if this principle were carefully followed.
1: That makes a lot of sense. It appears that a lot of times, marriage is the end of love. How can a husband and wife guard against that?
0: Well, sadly, for many, when marriage begins, courtship ends. Let's consider these verses.
2: 1 Peter chapter 4, verse 8. And above all things, have fervent love for one another, for love will cover a multitude of sins. Proverbs chapter 31, verse 28. Her husband praises her. Romans chapter 12, verse 10. Be kindly affectionate to one another, in honor giving preference to one another.
0: A good practice is to continue or revive your courtship into your married life. Successful marriages don't just happen. They must be developed. Don't take one another for granted, or the resulting monotony could harm your marriage. Keep your love for one another growing by expressing it to each other. Otherwise, love might fade and you could drift apart. Love and happiness are not found by seeking them for yourself, but rather by giving them to others. So spend as much time as possible doing things together. Learn to greet each other with enthusiasm. Relax, visit, sightsee, and eat together. Don't overlook the small courtesies, encouragements, and affectionate acts. Surprise each other with little gifts or favors. Try to outlove each other. Don't try to take more out of your marriage than you put into it. Lack of love is the biggest destroyer of marriage.
1: That's really good counsel. What else should married people be aware of?
0: Well, it's important to remember that God joined you together in marriage. Here's what Jesus said.
3: Matthew chapter 19, verses 5 and 6. For this reason, a man shall leave his father and mother and be joined to his wife. So then they are no longer two, but one flesh. Therefore, what God has joined together, let not man separate.
0: There are circumstances where love nearly disappears from the home. While the devil wants to break apart your marriage by tempting you to give up, don't forget that God himself joined you together in marriage, and he wants you to stay together and be happy. He will bring happiness and love into your lives if you will obey his divine commandments. In Matthew chapter 19, we're reminded that with God, all things are possible. So don't despair. God's Spirit can change your heart and your spouse's heart if you will ask and let him.
1: That's good to know. Any other things to be considered?
0: Well, yes. The Bible teaches that we should be careful to guard our thoughts. Let's take a look at a few verses.
2: Exodus chapter 20, verse 17. You shall not covet your neighbor's wife. Proverbs chapter 4, verse 23. Keep your heart with all diligence, for out of it spring the issues of life. Philippians chapter 4, verse 8. Whatever things are true, noble, just, pure, lovely, of good report, meditate on these things.
0: There's no doubt that the wrong kind of thinking can profoundly harm your marriage. The devil will tempt you with thoughts like, our marriage was a mistake. She doesn't understand me. I can't take much more of this. We can always divorce if necessary. I'll go home to mother. Or, he smiled at that woman. This kind of thinking is dangerous because your thoughts ultimately govern your actions. Avoid seeing, saying, reading, or hearing anything that, or associating with anyone who, suggests being unfaithful. Thoughts uncontrolled are like an automobile left in neutral on a steep hill. The result could be disaster.
1: Does the Bible have advice for when you're angry with your spouse?
0: Yes. Let's head over to the book of Ephesians.
2: Ephesians chapter 4, verses 26 and 32. Do not let the sun go down on your wrath. Be kind to one another, tender-hearted, forgiving one another, even as God in Christ forgave you.
0: You see, to remain angry over hurts and grievances, big or little, can be dangerous. Unless addressed in a timely manner, even little problems can become set in your mind as convictions and can adversely affect your outlook on life. This is why God says to let your anger cool before going to bed. Be big enough to forgive and to say, "I'm sorry." After all, no one is perfect, and you are both on the same team. So be gracious enough to admit a mistake when you make it. Besides, making up is a very pleasant experience with unusual powers to draw marriage partners closer together. God recommends it, and believe me, it works.
1: How important is it to have Christ at the center of your home?
0: That is a most critical question. Why don't we look at a few key Bible texts?
2: Psalm chapter 127, verse 1. Unless the Lord builds the house, they labor in vain who build it. Proverbs chapter 3, verse 6. In all your ways acknowledge Him, and He shall direct your paths. Philippians chapter 4, verse 7. And the peace of God, which surpasses all understanding, will guard your hearts and minds through Christ Jesus.
0: So this really is the greatest principle, because it's the one that enables all the others. The vital ingredient of happiness in the home is not diplomacy, strategy, or our effort to overcome problems, but rather a union with Christ. Hearts filled with Christ's love will not be far apart for long. With Christ in the home, a marriage has a greater chance at being successful. Jesus can wash away bitterness and disappointment and restore love and happiness.
1: Okay, how important is prayer in a marriage?
0: In a word, very. Here's what Jesus said.
3: Matthew chapter 26, verse 41. Watch and pray, lest you enter into temptation. The spirit indeed is willing, but the flesh is weak.
0: And let's also go to the book of James.
2: James chapter 5, verse 16. Pray for one another. James chapter 1, verse 5. If any of you lacks wisdom, let him ask of God, who gives to all liberally.
0: Pray with each other. This is a wonderful activity that will help your marriage succeed beyond your wildest dreams. Kneel before God and ask Him for true love for one another, for forgiveness, for strength, for wisdom, for the solution to problems. God will answer. You won't be automatically cured of every fault, but God will have greater access to change your heart and actions.
1: When should divorce be considered?
0: That's a good question, and the Bible has some pretty plain answers. First, let's see what Jesus says.
3: Matthew chapter 19, verses 6 and 9. What God has joined together, let not man separate. Whoever divorces his wife, except for sexual immorality, and marries another, commits adultery. And whoever marries her who is divorced commits adultery.
0: And here's another verse in Romans.
2: Romans chapter 7, verse 2. For the woman who has a husband is bound by the law to her husband as long as he lives.
0: The Bible says that the ties of marriage are meant to be unbreakable. Divorce is allowed only in cases of adultery, but even then, it's not demanded. Forgiveness is always better than divorce, even in the case of unfaithfulness. When God ordained the first marriage in Eden, He designed it for life. Thus, marriage vows are among the most solemn and binding for a person to take on. But remember, God meant for marriage to elevate our lives and meet our needs in every way. Harboring thoughts of divorce will tend to destroy your marriage. Divorce is always destructive, and is almost never a solution to the problem. Instead, it usually creates greater problems, financial troubles, grieving children, and the list goes on.
1: Well, is it okay to confide in others when a couple is having problems in their marriage?
0: Well, let's go to the scriptures.
2: Exodus chapter 20, verse 14. You shall not commit adultery. Proverbs chapter 31, verses 11 and 12. The heart of her husband safely trusts her. She does him good and not evil all the days of her life. Proverbs chapter 6, verses 24, 25, 27, and 29. Keep you from the evil woman. Do not lust after her beauty in your heart. Can a man take fire to his bosom and his clothes not be burned? So is he who goes into his neighbor's wife. Whoever touches her shall not be innocent.
0: Private family matters should never be shared with others outside your home, not even with parents. A person outside the marriage to sympathize with or listen to complaints can be used by the devil to estrange the hearts of a husband and wife. Solve your private home problems privately. No one else except a minister or marriage counselor should be involved. Always be truthful with each other and never keep secrets. Avoid telling jokes at the expense of your spouse's feelings and vigorously defend each other. Adultery will always hurt you and everyone else in your family. God, who knows our mind, body, and feelings, says, "You shall not commit adultery." If flirtations have already begun, break them off immediately, or shadows could settle over your life that cannot easily be removed.
1: Does the Bible give a description of genuine love?
0: Yes, it does.
2: 1 Corinthians chapter 13, verses 4 through 7. Love suffers long and is kind. Love does not envy. Love does not parade itself, is not puffed up, does not behave rudely, does not seek its own, is not provoked, thinks no evil, does not rejoice in iniquity, but rejoices in the truth, bears all things, believes all things, hopes all things, endures all things.
0: This Bible passage is one of God's greatest descriptions of love. Read it again and again. Have you made these words a part of your marriage experience? True love is not merely a sentimental impulse, but rather a holy principle that involves every part of your married life. With true love, your marriage stands a far greater chance for success. Without it, a marriage will likely fail quickly.
1: I understand. What other counsel does the Bible give about marriage?
0: Well, two things that can be harmful to your marriage are nagging and criticism. Let's look to God's Word and consider a few important verses.
2: Colossians chapter 3, verse 19. Husbands, love your wives and do not be bitter toward them. Proverbs chapter 21, verse 9. Better to dwell in the wilderness than with a contentious and angry woman.
0: And here's what Jesus said about getting along with others.
3: Matthew chapter 7, verse 3. Why do you look at the speck in your brother's eye, but do not consider the plank in your own eye?
0: So stop criticizing, nagging, and finding fault in your spouse. They might lack much, but criticism surely won't help. Expecting perfection will bring bitterness to you and them. Overlook faults and hunt for the good things. Don't try to reform, control, or compel them. You will destroy love if you do that. Only God can change people. A sense of humor, a cheerful heart, kindness, patience, and affection will banish many of your marriage problems. Try to make your spouse happy rather than good. Remember that only God can change a heart, so be sure to pray faithfully for your spouse. The secret of a successful marriage lies in not having the right spouse, but in being the right spouse.
1: Wow. Yes, I can see that. Please, tell me more. What else does the Bible say about marriage?
0: Okay. Well, be cautious of overdoing things. Let's go to the Bible, and then I'll explain what I mean.
2: 1 Corinthians chapter 13, verses 4 and 5. Love does not seek its own selfish advantage. 1 Corinthians chapter 10, verse 31. Whether you eat or drink, or whatever you do, do all to the glory of God. Hebrews chapter 13, verse 4. Marriage is honorable among all, and the bed undefiled. Romans chapter 6, verses 12 and 13. Do not let sin reign in your mortal body, that you should obey it in its lusts, and do not present your members as instruments of unrighteousness to sin.
4: Overdoing will ruin your marriage, so will underdoing. Time with God, work, love, rest, exercise, play, meals, and social contact must be balanced or something will snap. Overwork and the lack of sleep, proper food, and exercise can lead a person to be critical, intolerant, and negative. The Bible also recommends a temperate sex life in 1 Corinthians chapter 7, verses 3 through 7, because degrading and or excessive sexual activity can destroy love and respect for one another. Also, social contact with others is essential. True happiness won't be found in isolation. We must learn to laugh and enjoy wholesome good times. To be serious all the time is dangerous. Overdoing or underdoing in anything weakens the mind, body, conscience, and the ability to love and respect one another. Don't let intemperance damage your marriage.
1: Got it. The Bible says that two shall become one. So what about personal rights and privacies within a marriage?
4: Yes, those should be respected.
2: 1 Corinthians chapter 13, verses 4 and 5. Love suffers long and is kind, does not behave rudely, does not seek its own in selfishness. Romans chapter 12, verse 10. Be kindly affectionate to one another with brotherly love, in honor giving preference to one another.
4: Each spouse has a God-given right to certain personal privacies. Do not tamper with each other's wallets or purses, personal mail, and other private property unless given permission. The right to privacy and quietude when preoccupied should be respected. Marriage partners do not own each other and should never try to force personality changes. Only God can make such changes. Confidence and trust in one another is essential for happiness, so don't check up on each other constantly. Spend less time trying to figure out your spouse and more time trying to please him or her. This works wonders.
1: Okay, makes sense. What else does the Bible say about marriage?
4: Well, it's important in a marriage to be clean, modest, and orderly. Again, let's look at some Bible passages.
2: 1 Timothy chapter 2, verse 9. In like manner also, that the woman adorn themselves in modest apparel. Proverbs chapter 31, verses 13, 15, and 27. She willingly works with her hands. She also rises while it is yet night and provides food for her household. She watches over the ways of her household and does not eat the bread of idleness. 1 Corinthians chapter 14, verse 40. Let all things be done decently and in order. 1 Timothy chapter 5, verse 8. If anyone does not provide for his own, and especially for those of his household, he has denied the faith and is worse than an unbeliever. Hebrews chapter 6, verse 12. Do not become sluggish, lazy.
4: Laziness and disorder can be used by the devil to destroy respect and affection for one another and thus harm your marriage. Modest attire and clean, well-groomed bodies are important for both husband and wife. Both partners should take care to create a home environment that is clean and orderly, as this will bring peace and calmness. Does not contribute to the household is a disadvantage to the family and is displeasing to God. Everything done for one another should be done with care and respect. Carelessness in these seemingly small matters has caused division in countless homes.
1: Does the Bible have anything to say about how married people should talk to one another?
4: Yes, indeed.
2: Proverbs chapter 15, verse 1. A soft answer turns away wrath, but a harsh word stirs up anger. Ecclesiastes chapter 9, verse 9. Live joyfully with the wife whom you love.
4: Words can be so powerful. Always speak softly and kindly to your spouse, even in disputes. Decisions made when angry, tired, or discouraged are unreliable anyway, so it's best to relax and let anger cool before speaking. And when you do speak, let it always be quietly and lovingly. Harsh, angry words can crush your spouse's desire to please you.
1: What about money matters?
4: That's an important topic. Let's go to Corinthians.
2: 1 Corinthians chapter 13, verses 4 and 5. Love does not envy, is not possessive, does not behave rudely, does not seek its own selfish advantage. 2 Corinthians chapter 9, verse 7. God loves a cheerful giver.
4: Household income should be shared in a marriage, with each partner having the right to spend a certain portion as desired and according to the family budget. Separate bank accounts tend to remove the opportunity to deepen trust, which is vital for a healthy marriage. Money management is a team effort. Both should be involved, but one should take ultimate responsibility. Money management roles should be determined by personal abilities and preferences.
1: How important is regular communication in a marriage?
4: Another important area. Let's look at a couple of verses in Proverbs.
2: Proverbs chapter 15, verse 32. He who disdains instruction despises his own soul. Proverbs chapter 26, verse 12. Do you see a man wise in his own eyes? There is more hope for a fool than for him.
4: Few things will strengthen your marriage more than open discussions on major decisions. Changing a job, purchasing something expensive, and other life decisions should involve both husband and wife, and differing opinions should be respected. Talking things over together will avoid many blunders that could greatly weaken your marriage. If, after much discussion and earnest prayer, opinions still differ, the wife should submit to her husband's

0: decision, which should be motivated by his deep love for his wife and his responsibility for her well-being. Are you willing to put these principles from God's Word into practice?
1: Yes, absolutely. Just a few more questions, though. After an argument, who should be the first to make peace?
0: Actually, the one who was in the right.
1: That makes sense. Well, is there a principle for in-laws interfering in our family decisions?
0: Yes. Do not interfere with your son's or daughter's marriage unless your counsel is requested by both spouses. The Bible says in 1 Thessalonians chapter 4 that we should mind our own business. Many marriages have been damaged by in-laws. The duty of all in-laws is to leave the decisions made in the newly established home strictly alone.
1: If a person is married to someone who is not a Christian and is a bad influence, should they get divorced?
0: No. God gives a specific answer.
2: 1 Corinthians chapter 7, verses 12 to 14. If any brother has a wife who does not believe, and she is willing to live with him, let him not divorce her. And a woman who has a husband who does not believe, if he is willing to live with her, let her not divorce him. For the unbelieving husband is sanctified by the wife, and the unbelieving wife is sanctified by the husband.
1: All right. Well, if someone's spouse runs off with another person and then is sorry and wants to come back home, does God forbid taking them back?
0: No, indeed. God permits divorce for adultery, yes, but he does not command it. Forgiveness is always better and is always preferred. In fact, according to Matthew chapter 6, we can only be forgiven if we are willing to forgive others. Divorce will seriously mar your life and the lives of your children. Give him or her another chance. The golden rule applies here. If you turn your lives over to Christ, he will make your marriage supremely happy. It's not too late.
1: What can a woman do who always has men coming on to her?
0: Being a woman in this culture isn't easy because some men refuse to control their impulses. However, a few things that a woman might do to help ward off unwanted attention is to dress modestly and to avoid suggestive conversation, flirting, or engaging in activities that invite unwelcome attention. There is something about Christian reserve and dignity that keeps a man in his place. Let's look at Jesus' advice in the book of Matthew.
3: Matthew chapter 5, verse 16. Let your light so shine before men that they may see your good works and glorify your Father in heaven.
1: Isn't the innocent party in a divorce sometimes partially guilty also?
0: Certainly. Sometimes the innocent party, by lack of love, inattentiveness, self-righteousness, unkindness, selfishness, nagging, and downright coldness, can encourage evil thoughts and actions in his or her spouse. Sometimes the innocent party might be as equally guilty before God as the guilty one. God looks upon our motives, seeing past our actions. Consider this verse in 1 Samuel.
2: 1 Samuel chapter 16, verse 7. For the Lord does not see as man sees. For man looks at the outward appearance, but the Lord looks at the heart.
1: Does God expect anyone to live with a physically abusive spouse?
0: No. Physical abuse can be life-threatening and is a serious problem that demands immediate attention. The spouse and family members who have been physically abused must find a safe environment in which to live. Both husband and wife need to seek professional help through a qualified Christian marriage counselor, and separation is often appropriate. Well, let's finish up here for today, but let's get together again soon. Our next lesson is entitled, Written in Stone.
4: Hello, friends. 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
0: Scripture taken from the New King James Version. 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
5: On June the 27th, 1996, Antoine Walker was on top of the world. The day before, he'd been taken sixth in the NBA draft and would go to the Boston Celtics, historically the NBA's most successful team. He would earn $108 million during his career, yet a year after he retired, Walker was bankrupt. Proverbs 23:5 says, "Riches certainly make themselves wings. They fly away as an eagle toward heaven." It's important to be careful with your money. It was given by God. If you want to really prosper, be faithful to God. God says that if you tithe, He will open you the windows of heaven and pour you out a blessing that there shall not be room enough to receive it. Malachi 3:10. Financial success accompanies spiritual faithfulness. Surrender everything to Him and you'll be truly blessed. John Bradshaw, It Is Written.

Near Piccadilly Circus on Waterloo Place in the heart of London stands the Crimean War Memorial. It was built in 1861 and features Honour with outstretched arms, standing above the statues of three guardsmen, cast in bronze from captured Russian cannons. Carved in the stonework on the side are the names of three famous Crimean battles, Elma, Inkerman, and Sebastopol. The Crimean War marked a turning point in history. It introduced major changes in society and war operations. The war began over a seemingly minor and insignificant religious dispute. For years, Orthodox Christians, supported by Russia, and Roman Catholics, backed by France, had squabbled over access to the holy sites in Jerusalem and the Middle East, under the control of the Muslim Ottoman Empire. Both France and Russia wanted to take charge of these sacred sites and be the defender of the Ottoman Christians. The losses on all sides were immense. At least 750,000 soldiers died, most through illness and disease, away from the battlefield. The French lost around 100,000 men, the British about 20,000, and the Russians well over 500,000. From the muddled, chaotic catastrophe of the Crimean War, one person emerged famous and loved. Not a general, not a soldier, but a woman. Her statue stands as part of the Crimean War Memorial alongside the three guardsmen. Her name? Florence Nightingale. This is her story. It will encourage you and inspire you. And maybe Florence Nightingale brings a message for us today.

St Thomas's is one of the oldest hospitals in London, England. It's situated along the Thames in Southwark near London Bridge. St Thomas's Hospital has been providing relief to the sick and needy for over 900 years. Surgery was an extremely painful undertaking back then because there was no anaesthesia, and it was risky because a barber performed it. And to make matters worse, there were no antiseptics. The old operating theatre of St Thomas's Hospital provides a chilling reminder of the realities of surgery before anaesthesia and antiseptics. It was built in 1822 in the attic of 300-year-old St Thomas's Church. It's the oldest surviving operating theatre in Europe. And the equipment, well, was to say the least, basic and scary, including saws and hammers. So much so that the patients were usually blindfolded before entering the room so they couldn't see the terrifying surgical equipment. But one of the biggest problems associated with surgery back then, and hospitals in general, was the lack of professional and properly trained nurses. One of the main differences between hospitals then and now are nurses. And nowhere is this more clearly seen than when you compare this old operating theatre and hospital with the new St Thomas's Hospital. Where would we be without nurses? Most of us arrived on planet Earth with their help. A nurse's face was one of the first we saw. And we've always retained a sense of respect and admiration for nurses. In fact, in survey after survey, nursing comes up as the most trusted healthcare profession of all. And if you or a loved one has spent time in a hospital, you'll certainly understand why. Nurses are teachers, advocates, caregivers, supporters and innovators. They are usually the ones who are there for our first breath and our last breath. Their presence and care not only heals and comforts, but also genuinely transforms lives. Nurses give up time that the rest of us take for granted, weekends, nights and family time, to work through grueling shift-based rosters, selflessly committed to their patients. And they do it because they really do care. As the saying goes, care for one person, that's love. Care for 100 people, that's nursing. Nurses make a difference. Too often, we take nurses for granted, and we forget that not too long ago, nursing as we know it didn't exist at all in hospitals and operating theatres like this. Those were dark days indeed, and nowhere was this more starkly evident than during the Crimean War. Let me take you there. In the 19th century, the great nations of Europe lined up against Russia. It was really just another power grab, ostensibly over religion. Who should control the sacred sites in Jerusalem and the Middle East? In the autumn of 1854, the Allies, the English, French and Turks, invaded the Crimean Peninsula. After securing a victory at the Battle of Alma, they went on to attack the vital Russian naval hub at Sevastopol. Soldiers on both sides were forced to battle through a brutal Russian winter under constant artillery bombardment. Many soldiers fell victim to what was then called trench madness and later shell shock. It would eventually take 11 months before a French assault forced the Russians to evacuate Sevastopol. A year later, after more sporadic fighting, the Russians finally admitted defeat. The Crimean War was hugely significant for a number of important reasons. The human cost of the war was immense. 20,000 British, 100,000 French, and well over 500,000 Russians died. The startling thing is that many of them didn't die in battle. Most of them actually died of disease and neglect.
Florence Nightingale was born into a rich upper-class British family in 1820. She was named Florence after the city of her birth in Italy. And here's a piece of trivia. The name Florence had never been a woman's name before, but it became popular as a result of her impact on the world. What Florence went on to achieve in her life is all the more impressive when you consider how socially restrained women were in Victorian England. Women of Nightingale's high social class didn't attend university or have professional careers. Instead, their purpose in life was to marry and bear children. But Florence's father believed women should be educated, and he personally taught her Italian, Latin, Greek, philosophy, history, and most unusual of all for women of

the age of 17, she felt that God spoke to her and called her to some future service. She wondered about what this might be, and from that moment, her life was changed for good. Young Florence stopped the constant socializing and the frivolous parties and started to look for opportunities to serve others. She wanted to prepare herself for whatever God was calling her to do. Florence started spending all her spare time visiting the poor in their cottages on her family estate and bringing food and medicine to the people who lived there. Florence was beginning to wonder whether helping the sick was what God wanted her to do. One day a doctor and his wife visited the family home, and Florence asked the doctor whether he thought it unsuitable and unbecoming for a young English woman to devote herself to works of charity in hospitals and elsewhere like the nuns. The doctor answered that it would indeed be considered highly unsuitable, but he still told her that she should follow her inspiration. And so Florence did just that. She decided to go and get some hands-on experience and training at a hospital run by a family friend. Florence's parents were shocked and horrified. This was entirely inappropriate for an upper-class woman. Hospitals in England back then were places of degradation and filth. In Victorian England, the stench in hospitals was so bad that it was normal for nurses to arrive drunk for work so they could get through the day. But Florence was determined. Her stubbornness, in addition to her intellect, was one of her key attributes. She got up before dawn every morning to do her own study by the light of an oil lamp. And then she decided to go to Germany to get practical experience. When Florence returned from Germany, her parents tried to get her to settle down decently, but they were confused and annoyed when Florence turned down yet another offer of marriage. Florence refused to consider a normal life. Instead, she traveled to Paris to serve in a hospital run by nuns. In due course back in England, the institution for the care of sick gentlewomen in distressed circumstances needed a superintendent, and Florence was ideal for the job. So she returned to England. It was then in 1853 that the Crimean War erupted. The decision to go to war was met with enthusiastic support from the British public. Queen Victoria wrote to the King of Belgium, "The war is popular beyond belief." At the time, English military hospitals were a disgrace. Any wounded men sent there had almost no chance of recovery. To end up in a military hospital was virtually a death sentence. The English and French have always been great rivals, and when reports came back from the war that the French took better care of their wounded, the English government was stung into action. Sidney Herbert, the Secretary of War, created a new official position of Superintendent of Nursing for the military hospitals in Turkey, and then set about trying to search through all of England to find the best qualified person to fill the position. And the best person he could find was a young woman, Florence Nightingale. She was to go to the Crimea with the nurses of her choice, and with total authority over nursing in the hospitals. Before this, no woman had ever entered a military hospital. But even then, Miss Nightingale's reputation was already such that her appointment was applauded by the public. Florence carefully selected the women to travel with her to Turkey, 40 in all. What they found when they arrived in Turkey was a total disaster. It was no wonder that so few of the wounded English soldiers ever made it back home. They found mouldy bread, scarce water, filth and overcrowding everywhere, no arrangements for hygiene, no bed sheets, no operating tables, and no medical supplies. The nurses themselves were allocated 5 rat-infested bedrooms and a single kitchen.

0: Miss Nightingale quickly started requisitioning supplies, which was an unheard-of power for a woman to have in terms of the military. The first thing she asked for were towels and soap. Then she started insisting that the clothes be washed and the floor scrubbed. She wasted no time in whipping the hospitals into shape. But right away, she started running into trouble. Some of the officers complained about her power. Some of the doctors also grumbled. How could this woman just arrive, pretend to know what needed to be done, and have more authority than they had? But there was one group of people who fully approved of her and supported what Miss Nightingale was doing. These were her patients, the wounded soldiers. They all but adored her because she did for them what no one else had done. They called her the Lady with the Lamp, because at the end of each day, when it got dark and other staff had retired for the night, Florence Nightingale would take her lamp and visit the wounded in the wards. She made sure they were comfortable and their injuries were tended to. The grateful soldiers spoke of kissing her very shadow as she passed. A report describing how she cared for the wounded was sent back to England. This is what it said.
1: When silence and darkness have settled upon those miles of prostrate sick, she may be observed alone, with a little lamp in her hand, making the solitary rounds.
0: One of the very lamps she used is on display at the Florence Nightingale Museum near the Houses of Parliament in London. The Turkish Star lamp is a graphic reminder of her commitment and dedication to care for the sick and dying under difficult and trying circumstances. Despite the many obstacles, Florence Nightingale kept on working. It seemed that nothing could stand in her way when it came to caring for the wounded and the sick. The changes that Florence introduced reduced the death rate in the military hospitals from 42% to 2%. And even from the war zone, she started suggesting changes to legislation that would help the men. One example was the law said that hospitalised men had their pay cut since they weren't on the front lines anymore. Often these men ended up handicapped for life. Miss Nightingale wrote to Queen Victoria opposing these pay cuts, and the men's pay was restored. There are many other examples of legislation that she suggested or wrote, which was introduced to Parliament and subsequently passed. It had been a miserable war. Although the war had started with a huge wave of popular support, by the end of it, the English public were horrified and tired of it. But amid the devastation, Florence Nightingale emerged as a hero. As one biographer said, she had the country at her feet. Upon her return to England, Miss Nightingale was received by Queen Victoria, who gave her an inscribed diamond brooch as a token of her appreciation. Florence had returned to England looking pale and gaunt, suffering from several sicknesses. But she had found her cause, something that she could devote her energy to and make a difference in the world. She had finally found what God had called her to do. Health and hygiene, and wounded soldiers in general, were neglected in the British Army. In other words, if you joined the Army, you are overwhelmingly more likely to die from diseases due to poor hygiene and the maladministration of the hospitals than anything else. More soldiers were dying from hospital infections than from battlefield injuries. Florence managed to convince Queen Victoria that urgent reforms were needed. In fact, they became friends. The Queen would summon her to visit the palace and, amazingly, even made informal visits to Florence's home herself. In gratitude to Miss Nightingale for her work in Crimea, 70 prominent people of England established the Nightingale Fund, and she became its first administrator. One of the first things the fund did was to establish in 1860 a school for nurses at St. Thomas's Hospital, which Miss Nightingale also supervised. The school still exists today. It's called the Florence Nightingale School of Nursing and Midwifery, and it's part of King's College, London. Although Florence remained ill, her health eventually improved somewhat. Still, she didn't stop working. During the night, she wrote books about how to run hospitals, care for the sick, and on nursing. And these books were translated into many languages around the world. Soon, however, another war broke out, the Franco-Prussian War. During the war, Florence worked with the National Society for the Aid to the Sick and Wounded, which was later called the Red Cross. After the war had ended, Jean-Henri Dunant said this:
2: "Though I'm known as the founder of the Red Cross, it is to an English woman that all the honor is due. What inspired me was the work of Florence Nightingale."
0: After this, Florence reduced her public work for a time to nurse first her dying father, then her dying mother, and then her dying sister. Florence herself lived on into old age, continuing to work and contribute, and everywhere she went, she was treated with respect and awe. She continued to write until her sight failed and her memory dulled. On August the 13th, 1910, she fell asleep around noon and did not awaken. In 1907, King Edward VII bestowed on her the Order of Merit, the first time ever that it had been given to a woman. Florence Nightingale also received many other awards and honours. One of the amazing things about her life is that she contributed so much and continued to work for the sick and poor, even though she herself spent long periods of time bedridden with illness. What was it that lay at the heart of Florence Nightingale's passion for healing the sick, helping the poor, and alleviating suffering wherever she found it? What was the motivating factor behind the way she transformed the care of sick in this world, and why she founded the modern profession of nursing? Well, Florence Nightingale was intensely, personally devoted to Jesus Christ and his ideals of unconditional love and compassion. She believed that the work of her life was her response to the call of God on her life. Throughout her life, Florence always looked for a deeper and deeper experience with God, not through outward rituals and religious ceremonies, but through the transformation of her heart. Florence Nightingale treasured her Bible. And this is another possession she treasured, her prayer book. It's come all the way back to England via New Zealand and Australia, where it was taken by a close relative over 100 years ago. It carries her name and signature and is a reminder of the central role the Bible and prayer played in her life. In everything, Florence Nightingale tried to follow Jesus. When she became a nurse at 30 years of age, she noted that this was the age when Jesus had begun his ministry. She once told an assembly of nurses, "Christ is the author of our profession." It's fashionable today to forget how it is that we have come to enjoy all the advantages and blessings of our modern society and culture. It's easy to take nursing and nurses for granted. We forget that we enjoy the advantages we have because of the Christian roots of our society. It's tragic when we forget the importance of God and His Word, the Bible, in our lives. It was because Florence Nightingale made the Bible the very center of her life that she was able to excel and become the person she became and change our world forever. In those long, dreary nights during the war in Crimea, as Florence Nightingale did her rounds in the hospitals, she brought not just physical comfort, but spiritual comfort as well. Do you need that kind of spiritual comfort in your life? I'm talking about the comfort that only God can give. If you would like to experience the inner peace and happiness that God offers, I'm inviting you to receive the free gift we have for all our viewers today. It's not one, but two Bible study guides to help you understand the Bible and God's plan for your life. In fact, the titles of our gifts to you today are, Does My Life Really Matter to God? And God's Plan for My Life. Through these free Bible study guides, you'll be able to access the same insights for living that Florence Nightingale treasured. Why not let the Bible guide your journey through life? So don't miss this wonderful opportunity to receive the free gift we have for you today. It's totally free and without any obligation. Here's the information you need.
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0: If you've enjoyed today's journey through the life and times of Florence Nightingale and our reflections on how she transformed our world through her connection with God, then be sure to join us again next week when we will share another of life's journeys together. Until then, let's pray to God who hears and answers our prayers. Dear Heavenly Father, we all hunger for more in this life, and we're encouraged and inspired as we look at the lives of your heroes like Florence Nightingale. We admit that the weakness in our lives is because we have relied too much on ourselves instead of relying on you. We thank you because you have a plan for us and that it's a good plan. Please come into our lives and lead us back to your word, the Bible. We ask this in Jesus' name. Amen.

0: For this cause I bow my knees unto the Father of our Lord Jesus Christ, of whom the whole family in heaven and earth is named, that he would grant you according to the riches of his glory to be strengthened with might by his Spirit in the inner man, that Christ may dwell in your hearts by faith, that ye, being rooted and grounded in love, may be able to comprehend with all saints what is the breadth and length and depth and height, and to know the love of Christ which passeth knowledge, that ye might be filled with all the fullness of God. Now unto him that is able to do exceeding abundantly above all that we ask or think, according to the power that worketh in us, unto him be glory in the church by Christ Jesus throughout all ages, world without end. Amen.
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4: What is the third temple that Scripture speaks about, through which God longs to reveal His glory? How will the glory of Christ be revealed to a final generation as a witness to a world longing to see the revelation of God? 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
5: 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That's 888-244-HOPE. Here's Pastor Mark.
4: Now, many of you, if you're reading the literature on Israel, know that there is a growing movement in Israel among conservative Jews to rebuild the Third Temple. Now, there are two Talmudic schools, those are Orthodox Jewish schools, near the Wailing Wall that are teaching their students the details of the temple service. In fact, they've already looked at the temple and already rebuilt one of the seven-branch candlesticks. And other scholars are researching genealogies to identify members of the priestly line. Will a third temple be rebuilt in Jerusalem? Is that the temple that God is calling us to restore and rebuild? Let's look back a little bit at the history of the temple. If you have your Bible, please take it and turn to Exodus chapter 25 and verse 8. Exodus, the 25th chapter and the 8th verse. What was the fundamental purpose of the sanctuary, the portable structure that God gave to Israel? We find it in Exodus 25 verse 8. The scripture says, "And let them make me a sanctuary that I may dwell among them." The sanctuary service was to reveal that God's people were not alone. Every sacrifice pointed forward to the coming of the Messiah. The priestly ministry pointed forward to the coming of the Messiah. But in the sanctuary, there were three major parts. There was the outer court where the sacrifices were offered. Then there was the tabernacle, and in the tabernacle there were two parts, the holy place and the most holy place. When the lambs were offered in the court, the blood was brought into the holy place. But once a year, the high priest entered the most holy place, and that was the most sacred part of the sanctuary. In the Holy of Holies, the inner sanctum, God manifest his presence in Shekinah glory. So the Shekinah glory of God was manifest there. As Israel crossed the Jordan and entered into the Promised Land, The sanctuary that was a temporary structure was eventually built, and it was now a much more permanent structure. The sanctuary, built by Solomon in the middle of the 9th century BC. That sanctuary served the Jews for some 350-odd years. It was in 605 that Nebuchadnezzar attacked Jerusalem. Later in 586, the sanctuary was totally devastated. That sanctuary then, that first sanctuary, that first permanent structure built by Solomon, was ultimately destroyed by Nebuchadnezzar in 586, 587. When Cyrus overthrew the Babylonians, he allowed the Jews to go back and rebuild the temple, which they did. But it was never achieved the glory and the prominence of that first temple. Then Herod decided to build a temple for the Jews. In fact,

0: It took Herod 46 years to build that temple. That temple was a marvelous architectural engineering feat. In fact, the temple that Herod built was one of the most magnificent buildings in the entire world. Some of the stones in that temple weighed over 100 tons. That was in the foundation of the temple on Temple Mount. When the Romans attacked Jerusalem in 70 AD, they destroyed that temple. So when you think of the temple in the Bible, you're thinking of largely that permanent structure first built by Solomon and then later built by Herod. That's the first and second temple, really, in the Bible. So when the Jews talk about building a third temple, they're talking about building another temple on Mount Moriah. Now, when the Bible speaks about temples, it speaks about three. It speaks about the temple in the Old Testament, and it treats that as one basic temple service. The portable structure, the temple built by the Solomon, and then the temple built by Herod. That treats that as one Old Testament temple. Then the Bible speaks about another temple in heaven. Christ dies. Christ is resurrected. Christ is the lamb that dies. Christ is the priest that lives. And Hebrews talks about that second temple in heaven. But the Bible does talk about a third temple on earth today. And it's this third temple that I want to spend some time discussing with you and its significance this morning. Now, Jesus gives us a clue into that third temple in John chapter 2. So if you have your Bibles, we're studying the third temple, where Jews are looking to rebuild a temple in Jerusalem, and where many evangelical Christians have the idea that God is going to allow the Jews to build that third temple, and the restoration of the temple is really the temple in Jerusalem. God has something else in mind. We get a clue on the restoration of the temple in John chapter 2. And you're looking there at verse 19 and 20. John 2, verse 19 and 20. Jesus looked at the temple at Jerusalem. Jesus answered them and said, "Destroy this temple, and in 3 days I'll raise it up." Now the Jews, verse 20, thought that he was talking about the temple that Herod built. They said, "It's taken 46 years to build this temple, and you will raise it up in 3 days?" But he was speaking of the temple of his body. So here you have a clue. Jesus equates very clearly the temple in Jerusalem with his own body. And just as the Shekinah glory in all of its beauty and splendor shine from the earthly sanctuary in the most holy place above the Ark of the Covenant that contained the law of God, so the Shekinah glory of the Father's character shined through Jesus in the incarnation. God was manifest in human flesh. God revealed himself not in an earthly temple, but through the living Christ. Jesus was the Lamb that died. Every sacrifice pointed forward to his sacrifice. But Jesus is not only the Lamb that died, he's the priest that lived. In Christ, we see the full revelation of all the temple services. He is not only the Lamb and the priest, he's the embodiment of the temple itself. Because in Christ and through Christ, we see a witness of the Father's glory. See, that's what Jesus meant in John 14 when he said to Philip, "If you've seen me, you've seen the Father." The glory of God, the Shekinah glory of God that was manifest only in the most holy place of the temple was manifest in the temple of Christ. Now, here's the question. Will Jesus' glory be manifest again to a waiting world and a watching universe? What is the third temple that Scripture speaks about through which God longs to reveal his glory? How will the glory of Christ be revealed to a final generation as a witness to a world longing to see the revelation of God? Is there another temple temple, a third temple to be rebuilt. 1 Corinthians chapter 3, verse 17. 1 Corinthians chapter 3, verse 17. God surprises us sometimes. The temple that grace longs to restore, to reveal the Shekinah glory of God to the world, is not a temple in Israel. You and I are the temple of the Holy Spirit, and God, through grace, longs to restore in you and me all that was lost and broken by sin. God longs to restore in us and through us the Shekinah glory of God in the living Christ that's enshrined in the tabernacle of our hearts to reveal his love to the world. Notice 1 Corinthians chapter 3. You're looking there at verse 17. 1 Corinthians chapter 3, verse 17. If anyone defiles the temple of God, God will destroy him. Read the last part with me, please. 1 Corinthians 3, verse 17, reading together. For the temple of God is holy, which temple you are. Here is the third temple. It's not some geographical temple built with stone, but Jesus is building in the temple of your life an image of his character to reveal his love through you. 1 Corinthians chapter 6, verse 19 and 20. We are the temple of God and filled with the Holy Spirit. We reveal God's glory. Now, this teaching is totally revolutionary in the first century. 1 Corinthians chapter 6, verse 19 and 20. Do you not know that your body is the temple of the Holy Spirit, who is in you, whom you have of God, and you're not your own? For you're bought with a price. Therefore, glorify God in your body and in your spirit, which are God's. When Paul burst across the horizon of the Mediterranean world, declaring, your body is the temple of the Holy Ghost, it was against the backdrop of pagan temples dotting the horizon. And these pagan temples believed that the essence of the gods was in the courtyard. The essence of the gods was in the temple. And so the teaching of Paul is absolutely revolutionary, because Paul says, God does not dwell in these temples made with hands. God is not revealed in these pagan gods. It is Christ in you, the hope of glory. Your body is the temple of the Holy Spirit. And that was revolutionary. It was a radical idea. Now, this radical New Testament idea has practical implications for every one of us. If our bodies are the temple of the Holy Ghost, if they're the temple of God, how we treat them matters. If the glory of God is revealed through us, our health choices matter. If we're created by God and redeemed by the blood of Christ, if we're not our own, how we treat this body temple is of enormous significance. Now, the Greek philosophy and the Greek understanding of the nature of man and the Christian understanding were miles apart. The Greeks believed in what was known as dualism, that you have a body and then you have a soul that is separate and immortal from the body. So in Greek philosophy, suicide was accepted, because if you commit suicide, you release the immortal soul from the physical body. So dualism says, in effect, that you have a physical body and you have a soul, and those two things are separate, distinct, and different. But Paul speaks out about the integrated wholeness of human beings, that we are physical, mental, spiritual, and emotional. You know, you read in the Roman feasts of feasts that lasted for days. And you know, in those Roman feasts, they had what was called emesis basins. So if you sat down at a Roman feast and you're sitting there and you're eating and eating and eating and eating, and you gorge yourself, and there's this little brass basin with a feather next to it, and when you can't eat any longer, you go to the vomit room, which is next, and you stick, this is before lunch, you stick the feather down your throat and you vomit so you can go back and eat some more. One of the delicacies that the archaeologists have discovered on Roman menus, we will not have that today, are little pink mice held by the tail. They were babies. And you dip them in honey and you swallow them alive, the act of regurgitation allowing the reveler to eat more food. In Greek thought, promiscuity and immorality was common. When you got married, the wife agreed that her husband could have as many multiple affairs as he wanted. Homosexuality and prostitution were openly common in Roman society. Why? Because of the philosophy of the body. The philosophy of the body in Roman society was the body was not a temple, it was a pleasure center. So you eat as much as you can, you drink as much as you can, you have as much physical pleasure as possible. So Paul bursts across the horizon of New Testament thinking with a total radical new idea. God does not dwell in that temple with those pagan gods, but your body is the temple of the Holy Spirit. The body for the Greeks and Romans was a pleasure house of enjoyment with unabandoned restraint, not a temple for the dwelling place of the Holy Spirit. But the New Testament understanding that human beings are this indivisible unit composed of physical, mental, spiritual faculties, that was revolutionary. When Paul began to teach what affects your body, affects your mind, in other words, our mental thoughts, patterns seriously impact our physical health. It was revolutionary. Our physical choices impact the quality of blood that goes to our brain, and that's where the Holy Spirit communicates. That's revolutionary. One of the most powerful passages in the entire scripture on this is Romans chapter 12. And take your Bible as we work through Romans, the 12th chapter. Romans chapter 12 is one of the most amazing passages in all of scripture. Every word is worth looking at, exploring. Romans, the 12th chapter. Romans 12, 1 says this, I beseech you, therefore, brethren, by the mercies of God, that you present your bodies a living sacrifice, holy, acceptable to God, which is your reasonable service. Now, Phillips' translation of the Bible translates it this way, with eyes wide open to the mercies of God, I beg you, my brothers, as an act of intelligent worship, to give your bodies as a living sacrifice consecrated to Him and acceptable to Him. Now let's unpack this verse. If you have a pencil, and I always hope you come taking notes, and I'm so glad to see so many with your Bibles and notepads taking notes. Notice, we're going to go over every word. I beseech you. Now notice Paul does not say in Romans 12 verse 1, I command you. Notice he doesn't say that. He doesn't dictate something to them. The apostle is speaking from his heart. He's speaking of loving concern. Another word for beseech is, in the Greek language, is I exhort you, I encourage you. All attempts to change others should never come from dictatorial, legalistic commands. They always flow from a loving heart. They always flow from a desire to bless and help. So he says, I beseech you, therefore. Don't miss the therefore. What is the therefore, therefore? I beseech you what? Therefore. When you read therefore, it implies that something has gone before. I beseech you, therefore. He is summarizing the practical implications of the book of Romans. Paul could soar into the theological heights, and he could write theological treaties. But always he brings it back home for practical implications. He says, I beseech you, therefore. What has gone on earlier in Romans? In Romans chapter 1, the Gentiles are lost. In Romans chapter 2, the Jews are lost. In Romans chapter 3, all humanity is lost. In Romans chapter 4 through 6, salvation is by grace and grace alone. Paul demolishes legalism in Romans 4 to 6. Then in Romans 7 and 8, Paul says, those of you that are justified by grace, charmed by God's love, redeemed by His goodness, the same faith that reaches out for grace, that delivers you from the past condemnation of sin, that faith reaches out for the grace that sanctifies you. So he talks about sanctification, holiness in 7 and 8. In 9, 10, and 11, he points out that both Jews and Gentiles are accessible to God's justifying, God's sanctifying grace. Now he comes to chapter 12. And this is what he's saying in chapter 12. He's saying, because you're redeemed by grace, because you're sanctified by grace, because grace empowers you to live a godly life, I am beseeching you now to present your bodies a living sacrifice to God. See, he's summing up the whole book of Romans here. He says to them, there is a moral imperative upon those that are saved by grace. There is an ethical responsibility to those that are saved by grace. Your body is the temple of God. Caring for our bodies is not legalism. It's not only wise, but it's a response to grace. Now notice, he says, I beseech you, therefore, brethren. Now notice, we studied beseech, that's encourage. Therefore, it's based on everything that's gone before. Now, often in the Bible, there are very small words that you can overlook. Notice he says, I beseech you, therefore, brethren. What's the next word after brethren? What's the next word? By. By. Now, another translation for by in the original is through. This is great. I beseech you, therefore, brethren, by or through the mercies of God. This is what he's saying. You see, in the Greek, it's a genitive expression. It enables the reader to understand that the divine mercy of God is the power by which Paul's instruction should take hold of our lives. In other words, the mercy or the grace of God empowers the will to present the totality of our beings as a living sacrifice to Christ. I beseech you, brothers, he says, from the bottom of my heart, I'm encouraging you to present your bodies by the mercies of God, because you're redeemed by grace through the power of God. So, Paul is saying, it is the power of the living Christ living within you that enables you to have victory over the desires, inclinations, and wants of the flesh. Paul is saying to the church, as you present your bodies to the living God, Christ will enter into your bodies through his mercy, through his grace, by his power to transform your life. Now notice what the text says. I beseech you, I encourage you. Therefore, because of everything that's come before, because of grace, brethren, by, through, because of the mercy, the grace, the power of God that you present, nobody else can present your body but you, that you present, that you make a conscious choice. You and I have choices of what we put in our body, the choice of what we eat, the choice of what we drink, the choice of whether we exercise, the choice of we get adequate rest. Sometimes we can choose whether to become stressed out or resting in the grace of Christ, right? Now notice, Paul says, you present. Nobody else can present your body except you, right? But then notice what it says, your bodies. Now the word for bodies is a fascinating word. It's the word, and I want you to think of the English word. Many of these Greek words are very similar to English words. If you're reading it in the original text, the word is soumata. Can you say that with me? Soumata. Now, when I say that word and you say it, what English word do you think we get from soumata? Summation. Summation. The sum. So what Paul is saying is this. Soumata is a word that contains the sum of everything you are. It's the sum of everything you are. So what Paul is saying is, I beseech you, through the grace of God, to present the sum of everything you are, your mental faculties, your physical faculties, your emotional faculties, your spiritual faculties. Paul is saying, present the sum of everything that you are. Christ invites us, through the Apostle Paul, to present the entire being to Christ. We are to be a living sacrifice, holy, acceptable to God. You see, notice what the Bible says. You present your bodies a living sacrifice. He chose those words carefully. The sacrifices in the temples of the Old Testament died. And what God is saying through Paul here is, I'm not interested in a dead sacrifice. I want a living sacrifice.
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4: Jurassic, Devonian, Cambrian. Even if you're a geology major, you may not know that these terms and the rest of the geologic record have been radically altered to fit evolutionary philosophy. How did this happen? Stay tuned.
5: It takes either a lot of time and a little bit of water, or a lot of water and a little time.
4: This is Science, Scripture, and Salvation, a Creation Radio Journal. I'm Chris O'Brien with the Institute for Creation Research. The geologic column is a man-made vertical display of the various geologic eras and time periods within the Earth's strata. Creationists believe the layers point to the Genesis flood, with different sediments being laid down at different times during and after the flood. However, evolutionists say it took hundreds of millions of years for the strata to form, and that the fossils found in the strata show the evolution of one kind of organism into another. We're challenging that claim. So please join us for the next 15 minutes as we discuss the geologic timescale and unearth how evolutionary thinking has distorted the truth about the age of the Earth. Plus, we'll learn a little bit about the history of geology as well. Now, geology scientists originally did not assign a time and age to the rock record. ICR geologist Dr. Andrew Snelling explains.
6: Initially, it had nothing to do with their age. It had to do with giving a group of strata that could be recognized on a global scale, giving them a name so that people would understand what you're talking about. And originally, of course, people were thinking of a global flood.
4: So local and regional names were assigned to these rock units.
6: They had to have some way of giving them names, and so they gave them names according to where they found them. So, for example, the Devonian is named after Devon in England. The Cambrian is named after a tribe, an ancient tribe in Wales, because those rock units were found there. Carboniferous, named from the coal, carbon. In the United States, the Carboniferous is divided into Mississippian and Pennsylvanian. You can guess where that came from, of course, Mississippi and Pennsylvania, where the coal beds are in Pennsylvania. So they were just labels to recognisable rock units that could be traced over large areas and found in identical sequences all around the world, which made sense in terms of a global flood.
4: And the rock units were divided as pertaining to creation and the flood.
6: Initially, these rocks were called the primary, secondary, and tertiary. Interesting. Primary down in the Precambrian, secondary from the Paleozoic to the Mesozoic, from the Cambrian up to the Cretaceous, and then the tertiary. And why did they have that subdivision? Primary was creation, secondary was the flood, tertiary was post-flood, quaternary was the present. Fourfold subdivision was actually based on original subdivision of all this, the geologic record and all these strata and the fossils in them was originally based on the scriptural record.
4: But then, a different mindset influenced the way the strata was viewed.
6: Other geologists came along and rejected the flood as an explanation. They began to think of these rock units as taking long periods of time to develop. And so what was originally just a name for a group of rock units became the name for a long period of time. People get confused. The same word, Jurassic, can mean a bundle of rock units or a time period. So when I use it in terms of the flood, I'm only talking about the bundle of rock units. Whereas a geologist who believes in millions of years, he's thinking of a period of time 135 million years ago up to 65 million years ago, which has been defined as the extent of the Jurassic.
4: So what happened to change the belief that the strata was formed due to a global flood catastrophe to that of changes by evolution? Well, to get a bigger picture, let's step back in history for a moment and find out just how modern geology got its start. Here's ICR geologist Bill Hoche.
7: When I think of stratigraphy, which is the study of strata or layers in the earth, I think of Nicholas Steno. He is probably the founder of geology, the founder of flood geology as well. In 1669, he laid out his principles of stratigraphy that every geologist still uses today. He was also a Bible-believing Christian who believed in the time scale for the earth on the order of 6,000 years, and that the earth's major layers of fossiliferous strata were the product of the flood.
4: And Steno helped correct a peculiar belief people had regarding fossils.
7: He also led the world out of the superstition that says fossils were non-organic, quote-unquote, sports of nature or something that formed in the rock. And they just happened to look like living creatures. They really weren't. The scientists of the day before Steno and contemporary with him, they went to great lengths to explain these fossils as occurring non-organically, for they knew that as soon as they acknowledged that they were once living creatures, then this opens the door to a flood catastrophe kind of interpretation. We don't want to go there. And so for that reason, Steno had a lot of resistance.
4: Even with resistance, Steno did show that fossils were of true organic nature and represented evidence of a global flood. So then, what changed people's minds about flood geology?
7: Well, what happened in the history of geology since Steno was that philosophy was intruded into the science in the 1800s, philosophy in the form of Charles Lyell's idea called uniformitarianism. Now, people have applied the cliche, the present is the key to the past, to Lyell. I don't think he ever used that phrase, but nevertheless, it works.
4: So what is the meaning of the phrase, the present is the key to the past?
7: In other words, his philosophy said this. If you see a thick sandstone layer that might be, let's say, 400 feet thick in Grand Canyon, let's say, well, how are we to explain that? Lyell would say, well, you need to go to present-day processes to explain this. Well, where do you see sand being deposited in the present world? Well, you go to the river deltas, for example, and there you see sand being built up perhaps 2 centimeters every 100 years or something of that sort. Obviously, it would take hundreds of thousands of years to deposit a 400-foot-thick deposit. It was on this basis that the scientists since Lyell began to believe in an old Earth. It was that philosophical abstraction that was added to the rocks.
4: And because of this philosophy of an older Earth, evolution became a stronger concept. Dr. Snelling.
6: They talked about, well, if the fossils are a process of evolution, you know, the fossil sequence as a result of evolution over long periods of time. They were trying to think out, well, how long would it take one animal to turn into another? But it wasn't until the discovery of radioactivity that they suddenly realized or thought they had a technique, a physical process, because a lot of it was find some physical process that can act like a clock to date these rock units. And we've been doing research to show that those assumptions are wrong, and therefore those radioactive clocks are not as accurate as they thought they were.
4: Although some evolutionists have accused creationists with pretending the geologic column doesn't exist, this isn't true. ICR geologist Dr. John Morris says it's not the strata that creation geologists have a problem with. It's the inaccurate dating of the rocks by evolutionists that have creation scientists concerned.
8: When they start attaching numbers to these rocks, hundreds of millions of years or 150 million years or 300 million a year, these numbers have very little input behind them. They're thought to be calibrated nowadays by radioisotope dating, but as we've talked about in other programs, even the radioisotope dates are very subjective and filled with unproven assumptions. And the more research we do, like here at ICR, we're doing this RATE research, R-E-T-E, radioisotopes in the age of the Earth. We're finding many contradictions and incompatibilities. These numbers are not hard and fast, and there's reasons for creationists to think there's a better way. I think the flood is the key.
4: And Dr. Morris says perspective plays a major role in dating the rock layers.
8: You know, as a geologist, I've found lots and lots of rocks and fossils. And, you know, it's a funny thing. I have never found a rock or a fossil that came with a number attached to it to tell me how old it was. You've got to interpret it. You've got to make sense out of it in your worldview, in your way of thinking. Evolutionists do that by the geologic column. They say, well, this type of fossil evolved so and such an age, and so they attach that age to it. It's all intertwined with evolution. But creationists have a different way of thinking about things, and they look at the bulk of the rock record as really deposited by the flood.
4: Interestingly, both sides agree that water was involved in the formation of the sedimentary rock record. It's the amount of water that's in question.
8: There's one good slogan we can remember. All of these rocks that contain the fossils, the geologic column, they're pretty much all water deposited, laid down by water as sediments and then hardened into sedimentary rock. The fossils are dead things that were buried in these sediments, and now they've hardened into fossils. But they're all water-related. It's just a matter of the rate and the dynamics of the deposition. The slogan you can remember is, it takes either a lot of time and a little bit of water, or a lot of water and a little time.
4: One argument of evolution is that different organisms evolved into other organisms because each is found in different rock layers. So why do we see this separation? Dr. Snelling.
6: According to the scriptures, all animals lived before the flood. And the dinosaurs that didn't get on board the ark would have been left outside to be washed away. But we're told that the flood began where? In the oceans. The fountains of the great deep broke open. So which creatures would be the first to be affected by the floodwaters? The creatures that lived on the ocean floor. So what do we find in the Cambrian, Ordovician, Silurian strata? Only marine creatures. And as the floodwaters rose, they would have got to the land to cover the land. So where do we find the land creatures? On top of the marine creatures, up in the Mesozoic. They don't start appearing in the geologic record until the sort of Carboniferous, Permian, and then more so. So the dinosaurs were land creatures, so they weren't affected initially by the flood.
4: However, there's one type of creature that's found in all layers of the geologic record, invertebrates. These are ocean-dwelling creatures without backbones, such as clams. Here's Dr. Morris.
8: The fossil record is just full of marine invertebrates. In fact, it's been calculated that over 95% of all fossils are marine invertebrates. The rest are pretty much all plants, like in coal. Just a very minor percentage, just much, much, much less than 1%, has anything to do with land. That's all the dinosaurs, all the mammals, all the everything put together. It's just a whole lot less than 1%. Most of the fossils are marine invertebrates.
4: And this, once again, points to a global flood.
8: The ocean fossils are found on the continents. In fact, the continents are made up of ocean bottom rock. In the ocean, there's hardly any ocean bottom rock. It's kind of interesting. It doesn't look to me like millions and millions of years. These sediments are all catastrophically deposited, and here we have the record of ocean bottom sediments full of ocean bottom fossils on the continents. They destroyed the continents just like the Bible.

0: Jesus Christ, get on board the ark of salvation that he provided when he died on the cross for our sins. And that's a challenge that everyone has to face up to. What are we going to do when we have to face our Maker? Will we be on the ark of salvation, or will we incur his wrath of judgment?
1: As our program comes to a close, we hope that you've been encouraged. It's our desire at ICR to show that the Bible can be trusted, both historically and scientifically, and to give facts that will build your faith. As Christians, we need to understand the scientific basis for our beliefs. We pray that this program will aid you in your discovery of science and the Bible. You know, most people aren't aware that today there are thousands of scientists that are convinced of the truth of biblical creation and not evolution. Our non-denominational ministry aims to restore and strengthen the Genesis foundations of the Christian faith. 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Again, www.icr.org. Science, Scripture, and Salvation, a Creation Radio Journal, is a production of ICR. For the Institute for Creation Research, I'm Chris O'Brien. Thanks for tuning in.

0: The grace of Christ within us brings forth traits that are the opposite of selfishness, leading to a life that is refined, noble, and enriched.
1: No one would deliberately pour sticky tar into the works of an expensive wristwatch. Yet millions are dripping black deadly tar into the more delicate parts of their own body. I'll be back in a moment with the amazing facts.

Hello, this is Joe Cruz and the Amazing Facts Broadcast, Facts Which Affect You. Now, in our last broadcast, we introduced a special two-part series on the laws of health. We continue that study today into the original diet and also how so many unfit and unclean foods were gradually incorporated into that human diet. When God made the body, He also gave specific operating instructions, as we found in our last broadcast, including fuel and maintenance. Now notice this counsel of God in Genesis 1:29. Behold, I have given you every herb-bearing seed which is upon the face of all the earth, and every tree and the which is the fruit of a tree yielding seed, to you it shall be for meat. Now friends, there it is, and nobody has ever been able to improve on that. Nuts, fruits, grains, and vegetables are still recognized by the best nutritionists as the very finest possible diet. And no one need be reluctant to espouse the ideal vegetarian diet commanded by a perfect God for the perfect bodies He created in the beginning. Now today, under the increasing curse of sin, those bodies have degenerated in both size and stamina. But no argument or scientific data has been able to challenge the wisdom of God's original arrangement. But notice how the American people have departed from the simplicity of that original recipe. Today, the average eater's plate is loaded with heavy meat protein, carbohydrates, and pastries. In the beginning, God didn't even allow for the use of meat. Did you notice that? Apparently, flesh was permitted in man's diet for the first time only after the floodwaters had annihilated all vegetable matter. But only certain meats, please keep this in mind. Notice the instruction God gave to Noah. Of every clean beast thou shalt take to thee by sevens the male and his female, and of beasts that are not clean by two the male and his female. Genesis 7:2. Now don't miss the significant fact that the law of clean and unclean animals extends all the way back to the beginning of human history. Now a lot of people have assumed that only the Jewish people were forbidden to eat those unclean animals. Not so. There were no Jews in Noah's day, yet the distinction is clearly made here. Now, why were extra clean animals taken into the ark? They went in by sevens, notice. Because all vegetation would be wiped out in the flood, and for the first time, God would allow man to eat meat, but only the clean meat. If Noah and his family had eaten any of the unclean animals, then that species would have ceased to exist, because only a male and female had been preserved of each kind to perpetuate.

evaluate the species. There were seven pairs of the clean animals in the ark. Only they could be spared for food without endangering the continuity of their kind. Now, since it's evident that even some Genesis kind animals were unclean, how do we determine where the line is drawn between the clean and the unclean? Well, God has not left us to wonder about the important issue, friends. In Leviticus 11, 3-11, the requirements are clearly laid out. Whatsoever parteth a hoof, and is cloven-footed, and cheweth a cud among the beast, that shall ye eat. Nevertheless, these shall ye not eat of them that chew the cud, or of them that divide the hoof. As the camel, because he cheweth a cud, but divideth not the hoof, he is unclean unto you. And the coney, because he cheweth a cud, but divideth not the hoof, he is unclean unto you. And the hare, because he cheweth a cud, but divideth not the hoof, he is unclean unto you. And the swine, though he divide the hoof and be cloven-footed, yet he cheweth not the cud, he is unclean to you. These shall ye eat. Of all that are in the waters, whatsoever hath fins and scales in the waters and the seas and the rivers, them shall ye eat. And all that have not fins and scales in the seas and the rivers, of all that move in the waters, and of any living thing which is in the waters, they shall be an abomination unto you. Ye shall not eat of their flesh. Well, now there it is, friends, and how fortunate we are that the one who made us also prescribed the kind of food that should be eaten and should not be eaten. We may not be able to explain why some of these are unclean and others are clean, but we can trust the Creator to know the difference, and in His great love for us, He's revealed it for our good. All animals that do not have split hoof and chew the cud are not to be eaten. Now, is it any surprise to us that Satan has created an appetite for the very foods God forbade? And should it be any surprise that epidemic diseases have followed the violation of God's dietary principles? The forbidden swine is a perfect example of how presumptuous appetite has overruled God's sensible restrictions. Unlike some of the other unclean categories, we can show abundant scientific evidence why pork is totally unfit for food. Pork contains a tiny microscopic worm called trichina, and if it gets into the system, the disease trichinosis results. Governments warn that there's no inspection for the parasite, and a Reader's Digest article stresses that there's no cure for the disease either. Under the title, Must Our Pork Remain Unsafe?, these statements are made about trichinosis. Quote, a single serving of defective pork, even a single mouthful, can kill or cripple or condemn the victim to a lifetime of aches and pains. For this unique disease, trichinosis, there's no cure. With no drugs to stop them, the worms may spread through the entire muscular tissues of the human system. One of two things then happens, depending on the intensity of the infection. Either death ensues, or a successful effort is made by nature to throw an enclosure or cyst around each of the teeming parasites, which then become dormant, although they remain alive for years. Don't blame your doctor. All that the best doctor can do as yet is to conserve the patient's strength and try to relieve the painful local symptoms as they appear. Well, there it is, friend. But what are those symptoms anyway? The layman had better not worry about it, because I'll tell you, trichinosis can simulate or imitate in some degree almost any other malady. That pain in your arm or leg may be arthritis or rheumatism, or it may be trichinosis. That pain in your back may mean a gallbladder involvement, but it may mean trichinosis. Dr. Samuel Gould, a Washington health official who's made an extensive study of trichinosis, stated that the average American consumer eats at least 200 pork-infected meals during his lifetime. And just because the meat may be stamped U.S. government inspected and passed does not mean it's been tested for trichinosis or trichina infestation. Every bit of the pork would have to go under a microscope to make that determination. Now, the Public Health Service advises consumers to cook the pork thoroughly in order to kill the trichina worms. Someone has observed that eating dead worms is not very highly appealing to the palate either. The fact is that God calls it unclean and an abomination. And why is it so hard for Christians to accept God's judgment concerning the perverted craving of appetite? Now, some have asked why God created the pig if it shouldn't be eaten. And the answer to that, I believe, is self-evident. The pigs, along with buzzards, snakes, and hyenas, are great scavengers of the earth's filth and refuse. All creatures serve a purpose, but all are not suitable for assimilation into the human system as food. We may not be able to figure out in our own wisdom, friends, but
The counsels of God have revealed beyond all doubt or question what's good for us and what isn't. Arguments have been advanced that there's better sanitation now since God made those Old Testament laws, and the pig is now quite fit to be eaten, whereas he wasn't back then. Well, I'll tell you, friends, a person is hard put to believe that land or sea animals have become less polluted by the passing of time. Today, there are chemical poisons infecting land, sea, and atmosphere to such an alarming degree that constant government directives are being issued. Environmentalists keep us posted hour by hour almost on the massive accumulation of deadly pesticides, insecticides, and other contaminants in every order of nature. And if reason doesn't convince us that the unclean animals are still unclean, we have the matter of God's Word on the matter. Isaiah writes this in chapter 66, 15-17, "For behold, the Lord will come with fire and with his chariots like a whirlwind to render his anger with fury and his rebuke with flames of fire. For by fire and by his sword will the Lord plead with all flesh, and the slain of the Lord shall be many. They that sanctify themselves and purify themselves in the gardens behind one tree in the midst, eating swine's flesh, and the abomination and the mouse shall be consumed together, saith the Lord." Now notice, this text is talking about the second coming of Jesus and proves that the nature of those animals will not experience any change that will make them fit to eat, not even down to the very last day of this earth when Jesus returns. The swine is placed in the same category as the abomination and the mouse, and God plainly declares that the eaters thereof shall be consumed together. None can say that the warning hasn't been given in language that everybody can understand. Now, it should be noticed also that only the marine animals that have fins and scales are counted as clean in Leviticus 11. All others are an abomination to God. Now this eliminates oysters, shrimp, crabs, clams, eels, catfish, lobsters, and crayfish. Again, the scavengers have been forbidden as articles of diet. Are there sound scientific reasons for accepting God's appraisal of these shellfish and other seafood? Listen, it is quite common knowledge that these creatures feed largely on the raw sewage and pollutants in the water. Prevention magazine carried an article entitled, "Shellfish Are Dirty and Dangerous." This was in the September 1972 issue. And the author appeared reluctant to take a stand, but he was committed to telling the truth on the subject, so he wrote this: "They're succulent, they're delicious, they're even nutritious. But because of the nature of the mollusk and the sewage-like pollution of its habitat, we must in good conscience advise you to avoid shellfish, no matter how they tempt you, and even though those around you seem to be swallowing them with delight. The day of reckoning cometh." Why are shellfish so dangerous? Because they're many times more polluted than the filthy waters they inhabit. Unfortunately, they choose to live and love and multiply in estuaries along coastal regions, and these estuaries are particularly subject to discharge of sewage and other waterborne pollution from municipal discharges and from suburban home drainage. The polluted aspect of their habitat is one danger. The fact that they're filter feeders compounds the danger. Oysters, for example, because of their way of obtaining and absorbing food, have been found to concentrate poliovirus up to 20 to 60 times the level of the surrounding seawater. No other animal food offered on the menu of your favorite eating place would be served to you along with its feces. Yet this is the case with seafood. It is served whole, complete with its intestinal tract. End of quotation. Now, friends, can't you imagine, or can you imagine, anybody finding this fare to be a delicacy? Over and over again, outbreaks of hepatitis have been traced to the eating of seafood. After feeding on raw sewage, the creature is harvested and sold. The disease is simply cycled from man to mollusk and then back to man again. So again, we have to confess the loving concern of an all-knowing God for the health and happiness of his creation. And those who deliberately flaunt the divine laws will finally suffer the tragic consequence that disobedience always produces. But now let's consider how to glorify God in what we drink or inhale into our body. The Bible says, whether therefore ye eat or drink, do all to the glory of God. 1 Corinthians 10:31. Now, I don't have time to go into the matter of alcohol. I wish we did today. Perhaps we can deal with it in another day. And then also about tobacco, and I don't think we need to be really pressed on this. We all understand that tobacco and alcohol are destructive drugs of our day. They're absolutely killing millions of people.
and causing cirrhosis of the liver and, of course, lung cancer. We have other topics that we'll be presenting on these terrible modern-day evils. And now, this is Joe Cruz saying goodbye for today.

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2: Jonah chapter 3. And the word of the Lord came unto Jonah the second time, saying,
3: Arise, go unto Nineveh, that great city, and preach unto it the preaching that I bid thee.
2: So Jonah arose and went unto Nineveh, according to the word of the Lord. Now Nineveh was an exceeding great city of 3 days' journey. And Jonah began to enter into the city a day's journey, and he cried and said,
4: Yet 40 days, and Nineveh shall be overthrown!
2: So the people of Nineveh believed God and proclaimed a fast and put on sackcloth, from the greatest of them even to the least of them. For the word came unto the king of Nineveh, and he arose from his throne, and he laid his robe from him and covered him with sackcloth and sat in ashes. And he caused it to be proclaimed and published through Nineveh by the decree of the king and his nobles, saying,
5: Let neither man nor beast, herd nor flock, taste anything. Let them not feed nor drink water. But let man and beast be covered with sackcloth, and cry mightily unto God. Yea, let them turn every one from his evil way, and from the violence that is in their hands. Who can tell if God will turn and repent, and turn away from his fierce anger, that we perish not?
2: And God saw their works, that they turned from their evil way, and God repented of the evil that he had said that he would do unto them, and he did it not.
6: For God so loved the world, that he gave his only begotten Son, that whosoever believeth in him should not perish, but have everlasting life.
7: Rejoice in the Lord alway, and again I say, rejoice.
8: If you are blessed by the Bible-based content that we air, won't you tell a friend about this station? 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
9: 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Partly sunny with thunderstorms today, with a high near 94 and lows around 74. Partly sunny with thunderstorms tomorrow, with a high of 91 and lows around 72. For your Monday, partly sunny with thunderstorms, with a high near 92 and lows around 73. And for Tuesday, intermittent clouds with a high near 93 and lows around 71. That's your midday weather on Columbia Christian Talk Radio.
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11: About 30 miles south of Sao Paulo, Brazil, is a beautiful island. But nobody lives on the island. No one develops the island. The Brazilian government does not allow anyone to go to the island because the island, 110 acres, has about the highest concentration of snakes of any place in the world. And unfortunately, many of those snakes are the golden lancehead, one of the deadliest in the world. 90% of the people who die from snake bite in Brazil, it's the golden lancehead. You know, there's another serpent that's rampaging through this world, and the only anti-venom is the blood of Jesus. We're going to talk about that tonight. Welcome to Revelation Now.

0: Good evening, friends. Welcome again to Revelation Now. Everything is about to change. We'd like to welcome all of those joining us across the United States, North America, and literally around the world, part of our extended Bible study class. Tonight we have a very important topic. It's entitled, Did God Create a Devil? And we're going to look into what the Bible has to say about that subject. Dear Father, once again, we are so grateful for this opportunity to just gather together and open up your word and study. We thank you that we're able to participate in a worldwide Bible study. Now, we're talking about the devil tonight, Lord, and he's not very happy about these meetings. So we want to ask your special protection. We ask that you would bless in the studio here, that everything would work according to plan. Be with those who are listening, Father, and guide us into a clear understanding of your word. In Jesus' name, amen.
1: Amen. Thank you, Pastor Ross. I was just thinking as he was doing the opening remarks, we've been doing these seminars together since 2005, 15 years now. And it's been a joy to see people come to understand the Word of God because that always transforms our lives. Our subject tonight, I hope you'll pray as I share because it is so important to understand this. We're really talking about a battle in spiritual places. Why is there evil in the world today? And that'll be our lesson title, Did God Create a Devil? And before we get to that, I thought, once again, we'll go visit with some of our friends who are out on the street and see what did they have to say about this subject.
2: I don't believe that there's really a devil. I think that there's temptations in this world that go against God's beliefs.
3: I believe in spirituality, so I definitely believe that there is an evil, a darkness, but is it the devil per se? I'm not sure.
4: If you believe in God, then you believe in the devil.
5: He was thrown out of heaven, so he's a devil.
6: I'm a Hindu. I believe there's a little bit of a devil within all of us, and it's just there to balance things out.
7: If God only creates subservient beings, then there's no free choice and there's no actual love.
8: God wanted to prove who he is, his love, his character, his nature, through everything.
9: Life is a test, and it's all humans are given free will to decide what route they want to go, whether it's the route of the devil or if it's the route of God.
10: I think that because it gives us as people the chance to have free will and to choose a side and not have to be forced to one side. We have the free will to choose which way you want to go.
11: He didn't want to destroy. He was one of his main angels. He destroyed himself.
1: Some very interesting responses from across the spectrum. It's interesting that some people say they believe in God, but they don't believe in a devil, which leads a person to wonder, well, then what is the source for all the evil? How do we even know there is evil? How do you define what is evil, except that you can contrast it by what is the ultimate standard for good? It's because most people inherently know what is good. We recognize what is evil. And so in many respects, the evil and the wickedness in the world and people's revulsion to that, it gives us this inherent understanding that things are not meant to be this way and that there is a war between good and evil that is going on in our world. And it's really a cosmic conflict. Now we're going to talk about if God is a loving God,

0: Would he make a devil? Did he make a devil? If he did make a devil, if he's all powerful, why does he allow him to exist? Why doesn't God destroy him? How many people have turned away from God? They say, well, if there was a God, why would he let innocent children, they're born with deformities or illness, why would he let them suffer? What have they done wrong? There's no justice in it. And if God's all powerful, why doesn't he just destroy the devil? So we're going to do our best to answer some of these very important age-old monumental questions. Again, we're going to go through a question-answer format to make sure we cover all the bases. And starting with question number one, with whom and how did sin originate? So, with whom, how, and where did sin originate? Well, we're going to go to the Bible, and this is a Revelation program, so we'll be starting in Revelation 12, verse 9. It tells us in that chapter about a war between good and evil, and it specifically mentions this dragon, who's also called the old serpent, the devil, and Satan. Right here in chapter 12 of Revelation, you've got the four main titles of the devil. There's another one that we're going to read about now, and that's found in Isaiah chapter 14, verse 12. Matter of fact, it says right there, how you are fallen from heaven, O Lucifer. I think it'd be good to turn to that passage and read it. Isaiah chapter 14, and just to give you some background, some of these prophecies about the devil, they start out as the prophet is talking to a king or a kingdom, and then the prophet moves to the evil power that is behind the king. Here it's talking about a message to the king of Babylon. And he finally says in verse 12, Isaiah 14, how you are fallen from heaven, O Lucifer, son of the morning. How you are cut down to the ground who weaken the nations. For you have said in your heart, I will ascend into heaven. I will exalt my throne above the stars of God. I will also sit on the mount of the congregation on the farthest sides of the north. I will ascend above the heights of the clouds. I will be like the Most High. Yet you will be brought down to Sheol, to the lowest depths of the pit. And you can see right away that Lucifer had what you would call eye problems. He kept saying, I. I might pause here and just mention that God is defined by the word love. If you could sum God up in one word, the Bible says God is love. By contrast, the devil is selfishness. He is all about himself. I've heard it said from those who work with people in mental institutions that folks that are struggling with mental illness often use the words, I, me, my, mine, and myself, five times more than people that would be considered mentally balanced or healthy. Sin is a form of selfishness, and selfishness is sin, and it is really a form of insanity. When you think about it, the idea that the creature, now Lucifer was created, could rebel against the Creator is insanity in itself. Now, there's another passage I want to take you to, and maybe I'll wait a moment before I go to the one there in Ezekiel. So, his name was Lucifer. Now, when God made this beautiful angel, he was the highest of the angels. He did not make a devil. He makes everything good. And the word Lucifer, it's not a bad name. I was doing a meeting like this many years ago. I was in a laundromat. Karen wasn't with me. I was washing my own clothes. And while I was waiting for them to dry, there's a boy there, and his mother was off in the distance folding things, and he was playing with a little matchbox car on the linoleum. And so I said, so what's your name? And he didn't even look up. He said, Lucifer. And it kind of took me by surprise. And I thought, well, I guess your folks don't go to church, do they? But technically, there's nothing wrong with the name. It means a light bearer, and that's where we get the word luminescence and lucite. He started out good, and he went bad. We'll say a little bit more about that. Number two, so did God create a devil or a defective angel when he created Lucifer? Does God make anything bad? The Bible tells us in the book of James chapter 1, verse 17, every good and perfect gift comes from above. Everything good comes from God. Jesus said, only God is good. And even in the beginning, when he made everything, you look at the paradise that God created, the purity, the beauty. It says God saw everything that he made, and indeed it was not only good, it was very good. And the whole terrible disaster was sin. God did not want Adam and Eve to listen to the enemy. He didn't want sin to enter this world. The whole purpose from the for the plan of salvation is to save people from the devil and the awful consequences of sin. So this was never God's plan. God makes everything good. He makes everything perfect. So the next question is, yeah, and you can read here now in Ezekiel 28, it says, "Thou was perfect in thy ways from the day that you were created until iniquity was found in thee." And so once again now, we're going to go to Ezekiel chapter 28, and you can start with verse 14 here. You know, if you want to remember two of these main passages about the devil, just you got Isaiah 14, you double 14, you got 28, and it's Ezekiel 28. And starting here with verse 12, "Son of man, take up this lamentation for the king of Tyre." Now he was talking to the king of Babylon. Now he's talking to this proud and evil king of Tyre, king of the Phoenicians. And he says to him, "Thus says the Lord God, you were the seal of perfection, full of wisdom and perfect in beauty. You were in Eden, the garden of God." Well, that's not the king of Tyre. Nobody's been in the garden of Eden since Adam and Eve. And it wasn't the king of Tyre. He's talking about, but Lucifer was there, tempting Adam and Eve. "Every precious stone was your covering. The sardis, the topaz, the diamond, the braille, the onyx, the jasper," mentions many of the same stones that you would have found on the breastpiece of the high priest. Lucifer held this position of glory and honor. Also, some of these same stones are the ones you find in the foundation of the New Jerusalem in Revelation. "Sapphire, turquoise, and emerald with gold, the workmanship of your timbrels and pipes." Those are words to describe voice and music. And so I'll tell you, if anyone understands the power of music, that would be the devil. You know, music is a gift from God, but the devil is good at taking every gift of God and distorting it and abusing it for his own purposes. "The workmanship of your timbrels and pipes were prepared in you on the day you were created." Now, here's another important point. Lucifer was not born. Everybody watching now, you were all born. Adam and Eve were created. Everyone else was born. Lucifer was not born. God created the angels. Angels do not marry. Sometimes people say, well, but angels in Genesis 6, didn't they marry humans? No, they misunderstand that verse. Jesus said angels do not marry. They do not procreate. Man was given the ability, made in the image of God, to create in his own image through children, through an act of love. I think that infuriated the devil that he could not do that. So the devil was created, not by God. He was created a beautiful angel, but he became a devil. Notice here. It says, "It was prepared for you in the day you were created." Verse 14, "You were the anointed cherub who covers." There by the ark of God in the temple, you see there were two angels. Moses, when he built the ark of the covenant that held the Ten Commandments, above it there were two angels. This represented the guardian angels, the covering cherubs by the throne of God. Talks about them in Isaiah chapter 6. Isaiah is caught up into vision, and he sees God on his throne and the angels on the right and the left wafting their wings and saying, "Holy, holy, holy." Lucifer had the highest position of any created being. He was the leader of God's heavenly host. It says, "You are the anointed cherub who covers. I established you. You were on the holy mountain of God." He was in the very presence of God in paradise. "You walked back and forth in midst of the fiery stones," the glory of God's presence. He was there. Verse 15, and this is repeating this point. "You were perfect in your ways from the day you were created till iniquity was found in you." So you say, well, where did it come from? Yeah, it's like everyone's trying to figure out, where did the coronavirus come from? And there's lots of theories out there. Where did AIDS come from? Where did the first bacteria or cold come from? Where did sin come from? Now, this is a very important part for us to understand, is that God makes his creatures free. And because his creatures are made free, we have free choice. Lucifer was created perfect. He was also made very beautiful and very powerful. And his beauty and his wisdom and his power, all the other angels adored him. They worshiped God, but they highly loved and respected Lucifer. And when he saw the other angels bowing in adoration to Jesus, but they did not worship him, that's when it really became a problem. Pardon me, friends. We'll have to put this on the bloopers. My microphone just came off. There we go. All right. Back to the show. And so that he really resented that he did not have the worship that the angels had. And so he began to harbor these seeds of jealousy inside his heart. You might be thinking, well, Pastor Doug, that must mean that God made a defective angel. If God knows everything, and if God has all power, why didn't God just stop him from doing that? Couldn't God have made him where he didn't? Let me see if I could illustrate. And Mrs. Batchelor is going to bring me my smartphone, which is actually much smarter than I am. But I did learn how to program my phone so it gives me what everybody is actually looking for, which is love. Everyone out there likes to be liked. I hope. We all want love. And so let me see where my microphone is here. I found the answer to the world's greatest need. Oh, got to press play.
1: Good evening, Doug.
0: Good evening, smartphone.
1: I want to tell you something, Doug.
0: We're all listening.
1: I want to tell you how much I love you.
0: Oh.
1: It's because you're just, well, you're so lovable. Everything about you is adorable.
0: I know.
1: And you're just so intelligent. You're brilliant and you're smart. And you're so good looking. It's just absolutely stunning. While you've got the strength of Samson, you've got the wisdom of Solomon, and the courage of Elijah all wrapped up in one person. Absolutely remarkable. That's why I love you, Doug. I love you. I love you. I love you. I love you. I love you. I love you. Roses are red and violets are blue, and I love you. I love you, Doug. I love you, Doug.
0: We ought to make an app. Everybody's self-esteem will just go through the roof. So I don't need Karen anymore now. I've got a new app that'll tell me it loves me, and it never says anything bad. It just says, I love you, Doug. I love you, Doug. It doesn't identify any of my faults. Why? Because I pre-programmed it to tell me what I wanted to hear. You think it really makes me feel better? No. Because it's not doing it. It's just echoing what I programmed it to say. If that really made me feel better, then there's really something wrong with my concept of love. So does God have the power to pre-program all of his creatures to say, I love you, God, and not make any mistakes? Yes. But he does not do that. He really does create his intelligent beings with the ability to make intelligent choices so that we can choose to love him. That's why it says in the Bible, choose ye this day who you will serve. That's why Moses commands people, I command you to love the Lord. Why would you tell somebody to do something they can't do? And so we can choose to love God. And he wants us to love him because of who he is. Sin comes when we choose to love ourselves more than God. See, humans were created so that love should go out to God and to our fellow man. The disease of sin, and it started with the devil, was to turn that inner compass around so that that first love is ourselves. It's all about ourselves. And God is all about loving, and that means giving. Matter of fact, John 3:16, God so loved the world, he did what? He gave. And so this is such an important truth for us to understand, friends, that God is a loving God. Now, if I didn't already show you that picture, if I was going to ask you, when you close your eyes and you try and picture the devil, what do most people think of when they think of the devil? It's some character that's got, he's got a pitchfork or a trident, and that's because he supposedly is in charge of hell to make sure everyone cooks evenly, and he flips them like burgers. He's got bat wings, he's got a pointy tail, he's got goat hooves, and he's got a goatee, and he wears red leotards, and he's got horns, and every now and then I grow a beard, and I had a COVID beard for a little while that I grew, and people say, shave your beard, Doug, you look like a sinister minister. And it's not so bad now, but when I was younger and my hair was dark, it did look a little bit diabolical. And that's where you get that word. But the Bible doesn't tell us the devil looked like that. He wants us to think he looks like that, where it's a frightening, ugly image. It's a terrifying image. It's ghoulish. He wants people. That's sort of a medieval picture of God. Comes from mythology. It's not in the Bible. He was a beautiful angel. And then you got the other extreme, where people think the devil is a cartoon. He's a joke. And they'll even say, I got red devil paint, and people are going to buy a devil's food cake. And even now, some of you are being tempted by looking at that box of cake. And they think the devil's a joke. He's not a joke. He's not ugly. He's deadly. But you know, even some serpents can be very hypnotic and very beautiful. So what finally happened? How did this all unfold? Well, you can read about it in the Bible. The devil, he caused this rebellion. He started saying, you know, he resented that God was being worshipped as supreme, that Jesus, the Son, was being worshipped as supreme. And he thought he should be. And God said, no, that's not your purpose. That's not why you were created. The commandments say worship God only. And he began to go around among the other angels, and he started launching a political campaign. And you know, one of the first casualties of any political campaign is the truth. We see this at the time of this recording too. And then he started saying, you know, God, we're angels. We don't need God telling us what to do. We've got our own intelligence to guide us. And we don't need his law restricting our freedoms. We should have absolute freedom. And Lucifer said, you know, if I was in charge, we'd all be a lot happier. And he began very, keep in mind, he's just under God in intelligence. He was a brilliant angel. And he went among the angels and he began to campaign to try to withdraw support. It caused great commotion in heaven until finally it all reached critical mass. And the Bible tells us there was an all-out war. And it's hard for us to comprehend how titanic that must have been, that there was a war in heaven. But this is what the Bible tells us. Revelation 12, verse 7. And there was war in heaven. Michael and his angels fought with the dragon, and the dragon fought in his angels. Now someone can send in a question saying, now, who is Michael? We know, of course, the word dragon is a symbolic name for the devil. And so number four, what powerful beings work under the devil's command? It tells us in Revelation 12, verse 4, his tail drew the third part of the stars of heaven and cast them to the earth. Well, what are those stars? You read on, it says, he, the devil, was cast into the earth, and his angels were cast down with him. Now see, when the devil was evicted from heaven during this war, it's hard to comprehend what kind of weapons they use. I don't know that we understand that. The Bible says we do not wrestle against flesh and blood. Devils do not use chemical warfare. They probably don't use, you know, typical weapons that we think of. There are stories in the Bible where it tells us that an angel of the Lord was over Jerusalem with a drawn sword in his hand. And that was really just a picture. In Ezekiel 9, it tells about an angel that had a destroying weapon in his hand. We don't know what it is. And we did a movie, you can actually find it online. Amazing Facts produced something called Cosmic Conflict. And we tried to portray these angels having a war. And when we got done, we realized it looked a little like Star Wars with them using these light swords. And we can only use our imagination. But somehow they were engaged, and Satan and a third of the angels that were loyal to him, fiercely loyal, they were evicted from heaven. From that point, Lucifer then was given some freedom. Now you might say, why didn't God just destroy Lucifer? When he said, I'm rebelling against you, God could have said, all right, well, you know, I want to be loved, but here's one that didn't love me. And all God had to do is point his finger, and lightning could have shot forth out of God's finger, and he could have burnt up Lucifer right there. God could snap his fingers, blink his eyes, and immediately Lucifer would cease to exist. Why didn't he do that? Does God want us to obey him because we are afraid of him? Or does God want us to obey him because we love him? And he doesn't want us to always be, you know, when you tell your children, can you clean up your room? Oh, please don't beat me. I'll clean my room. You don't want your kids to respond that way. You want them to clean the room because there's good reasons for what you're asking. In every command of God, there is a good reason for what God is asking. And he wants us to have faith in him, that he has our best interest in mind. He wants us to obey and love him willingly. Now, the Bible says that we should revere, reverence, be in awe of, calls it fearing God, respecting God. A child can love their father, crawl into the father's lap, and still be awed by the power of the father. And that's the loving relationship God wants us to have. But if God said, as soon as you disobey me, you're going to be annihilated, Well, then his creatures would obey. The other angels would have said, oh, Lucifer was right. We better pay attention. We better sit up and behave. That's not what he wants. He doesn't want us motivated by fear. He wants joy in heaven. And you can't have that joy if every time someone thinks I might do something wrong, I might choose to make the wrong choice, lightning. You know, there is a verse in the Bible in Ecclesiastes, and it says, because sentence against an evil work is not executed speedily, therefore the hearts of the sons of men are fully set in them to do evil. And a simple translation of that is, because God is patient and loving and merciful, some people become hardened in their bad behavior. And this is what happened to Lucifer. He took this God's mercy as a sign of weakness. And he told the other angels, don't give up now. And God gave him some freedom. And he went throughout the universe. After he got done trying to recruit the angels, I think God has unfallen worlds. The Bible tells us that God, through Christ, made the worlds, plural. And Satan probably went and tried to recruit other support. And he was given probably limited access to these other worlds, so he couldn't just harangue them. But when he came to our world, God said, the only place you can meet with these creatures made in my image is at the tree. Don't bother them any other place. And he warned Adam and Eve, be on your guard, because there's an enemy, and do not eat from this forbidden tree. And then we all know what happened. When man chose to listen to the devil instead of God, God said, do not eat it. The devil said, go ahead and eat it. When man chose to listen to the devil instead of God, the Bible tells us in Romans chapter 6, whoever you obey, that's whose servant you are to the one who you obey. Man surrendered dominion of this world to the devil. And Satan was then cast down to this world, the only place that ended up listening to his taunts against God. And he's used this as a staging ground to continue his battle against God since that time 6,000 years ago. That's why even Jesus acknowledged that the devil was the prince of this world. He said, the prince of this world comes and has nothing in me. Paul said he is the prince of the power of the air. And so there's no disputing, as you look and see, you see all the tragedies in the world, that there is an evil power that is rampaging around this planet. If it wasn't for God's grace intervening, nobody would survive. Question number 5. What are some of the methods that Satan uses in his work of destruction? Now we're going to go through a series of points here. Point number A, it says in Revelation 12, verse 9, Satan, which deceiveth the whole world, he uses deception. Now, deception is especially sinister because it's the commingling of truth and error. See, God, you might say, is handicapped a little bit in this battle between good and evil because God can only use truth. God can't say, well, I'm going to use a little deception and fight fire with fire. Jesus never lied. Jesus never deceived. God only uses truth. But the devil can take a lot of truth and mix in a little poison and make it lethal. And that's what makes him so insidious. He's a deceiver. The Bible tells us in point B, it says he was in the wilderness for 40 days, Jesus, tempted of Satan. The devil is called the tempter. Now, why does the devil want us to sin? Why does he tempt people to sin? Well, first and foremost, he hates Jesus. If you have any doubt about how the devil feels about Jesus, all you have to do is look at the cross, and you can see the devil's incredible love of power and God's incredible power of love there at the cross. And all the torturing and the suffering that Christ went through is a demonstration of how much the devil hates Jesus. Christ's whole earthly life, the devil tried to destroy him. It was only through angelic protection that Jesus survived until he was 33 and a half years of age. But in the Garden of Gethsemane, when Jesus prayed the third time and said, not my will, thy will be done, God withdrew his protection. And the devil then took him and put him through just terrible suffering and ultimately death. And that's what the devil wanted. He wanted to keep Jesus in the grave. He wanted to be God. And there's further proof of this, but he was a tempter. And you can look at the examples where he tempted Jesus. Christ faced all of the best of the devil's temptations after he had been in the wilderness fasting for 40 days and 40 nights. And we'll look at one example here in Matthew 4, verse 8. Finally, he takes him up on an exceedingly high mountain. This was the third temptation. And he showed him all the kings of the world and all their glory. He did not show him the slums. He didn't show him the pain and the misery. He showed him what it looked like in its glory, in its very best. And then he said that if you fall down and worship me, I'll give all of that to you. Which, of course, he was just trying to get his support. Now, can the devil perform miracles? Yeah. You can see in answer number C here. It says, they are the spirits of devils working miracles. In Revelation 16, verse 14, some of you remember when Moses was there before the Pharaoh. And Pharaoh wanted a sign that Moses' God was the real God. He threw down his rod, sometimes called the rod of Aaron, and it turned into a serpent. And then the Pharaoh clapped his hands, and his magicians came out, and they threw down their staffs, and they became serpents. But Moses' staff ate their staffs, and then they had nothing to stand on after that happened. It says he does great wonders so that he makes fire come down from heaven on the earth in the sight of men. Now, I always am reluctant to say much to look like I'm giving the devil credit, but you need to be aware of your enemy. That's why we dedicate this time to talking about it. We are going to talk about in this seminar what the Bible talks about. I think you see we're giving you a lot of scripture. When the devil took Jesus up onto that high mountain, he obviously has some power. He's got the power to transport him. And then it says he showed him all the kingdoms in all of their glory. He's got the power of illusion. He had DVDs and video a long time before man invented it. And he showed Jesus this beautiful picture of what it looked like and all the beautiful kingdoms. And he's basically saying, Jesus, you don't have to die for the world. You're here to redeem the world. I'm the prince of this world. I'll make a deal. I'll give it to you. Just this fine print, one little thing, all you've got to do is bow down and worship me, acknowledge me as your Lord, and I'll give it to you. And Jesus met that temptation with the word of God. He said, it is written, you shall worship the Lord God only, and him shall you serve. And ultimately he said, get thee behind me, Satan. But the devil has power. Now we need to know that because in the last days, Satan is going to impersonate Christ. And it says that the demons are going to be working miracles, even going so far as bringing fire down from heaven. That was often something in the Bible God did to show his approval, as he did during the dedication of the tabernacle in the wilderness. And he did it for David. He did it for Elijah. He did it for Solomon. Fire of God came down. The devil's going to counterfeit that miracle in the last days. We must know what the Bible says. Jesus met these temptations with, it is written. Can't overemphasize that. In fact, I'm going to mention it again later. But so many people in the world, they think, well, I'm not going to serve the devil and I'm not going to serve God. I'm just going to live my own life. Jesus said, if you're not with me, then what's the only other alternative? You're against me. And if we do not have the Lord protecting us and guiding us, then we are puppets of the devil, friends. It's just the plain truth. You may not believe it, you may not think it, but it is a fact. And if you don't think so, then you're disagreeing with the words of Jesus. He said, unless you are with me, then you are against me. It means you're with the enemy. And you don't want to think about what the ramifications of that are, but the devil, his end is not going to be good. For the accuser of our brethren is cast down, which accused them before our God day and night. The devil is always cynical, and he's always talking about others. He's always gossiping. He's always undermining. He's trying to accuse others because he's insecure. You know, probably people like that. They're always gossiping about other people, and the reason they do it is they're feeling like they're not getting enough attention. When Mary was washing Jesus' feet at that feast in Simon's house, Judas started to whisper to the other apostles, well, what a waste of money. That could have been sold and given to the poor. And he was doing the work of accusing there. In the book of Job, the devil saying, the only reason Job serves you is because you protect him. You read the prophecy of Zechariah. There the devil is accusing the high priest because of his dirty garments. He always stands as the accuser of the brethren. We've got to pray that God makes sure we're not of that spirit of gossiping and undermining and accusing others. D, he was a murderer from the beginning. For he's a liar and the father of it. He's the one who inspired Cain to murder his own brother. And, of course, you see what he did to Jesus on the cross. He is absolutely heartless. That's why he's compared to a serpent in the Bible, is because he has no natural affection. Question 6. When is the devil the most dangerous? And no marvel, for Satan himself is transformed into an angel of light. That's right, the devil can look like he's spiritual. I mean, after all, he wants us to worship in the last days. The beast is going to say, I want everybody to worship, but I want you to worship the way I'm telling you. Keep in mind, Cain worshiped God and then he killed his brother. The people who crucified Jesus went home to keep the Passover and worship. And so there's been a lot of murder that has been done in the name of the Lord because the devil and his representatives masquerade as angels of light. And I think we know in the world today, there are a lot of wolves in sheep's clothing. Jesus said in Matthew 7:15, beware of false prophets who come to you in sheep's clothing, but inwardly they are ravening wolves. Paul said, I know that after my departure, grievous wolves will come in among you, not sparing the flock. And so he's warned us. Jesus said in the last days there will be false Christs and false prophets. And there are some good ministers out there on radio and television. And I scan the airwaves and I hear some good points. And I know that a lot of them out there love the Lord. And every now and then we all know that there are some real bamboozlers out there that are robbing people in the name of the Lord. They are misleading people, and they're doing it for their own glory, like the devil. There are some wolves out there in sheep's clothing. Jesus warned us that that's when the devil is the most effective. Not when he's trying to attack the church from the outside, but when he sneaks in like Judas from the inside is when he does the most damage. You know, I did an amazing fact. Amazing Facts, by the way, you might wonder where we get our name. Started about 55 years ago with a radio program that begins with an amazing fact from science, nature, or history. And I was doing one for the radio program, and I encountered this incredible fact. Probably the most deadly serial arsonist in history was John Orr. And they believe that he set 2,000 fires in which several people died in the Los Angeles area. What made it an especially bizarre story is he was an arson investigator, and he was a fire chief, and he trained other arson investigators, and he was out there setting fires. And so it just goes to show you how sometimes people can come off so trusting, and they can end up being the most dangerous. Does Satan know the Bible? Some people think, I don't need to worry about the devil. I own the Bible. And a matter of fact, I sleep with the Bible right next to my bed there. It's in the nightstand, and so I must be safe because I own a Bible. People think that the Bible is a good luck charm. It's like when I was a kid, I watched too much television. And in the vampire movies, if the vampire got too close, you held up garlic or a cross, and he would run away. Garlic still works for most people. But anyway, people think that the Bible is a good luck charm. The devil will take the Bible out of your hands and he will quote it back to you, and he knows it better than you do. In fact, you can read in the Bible that Jesus quoted the Bible to Jesus. I'm sorry, the devil quoted the Bible to Jesus. Matthew chapter 4, verse 5 and 6. Then the devil said to him, if you be the Son of God, cast yourself down, for it is written. How many times does the devil say, it is written, it is written? It is written, he'll give his angels charge concerning thee. And he leaves out part of that verse from Psalm 91. He not only quotes it, he knows how to misquote it, and he knows how to patch different scriptures together to mix people up. Whom on earth does the devil hate the most? That says the dragon, that's another name for the devil, was wroth with the woman, and he went to make war with the remnant of her seed. Now this woman, I'll tell you now, and we'll be repeating this later, there are two women in Revelation. In Revelation 12, you've got God's church. The beginning of Revelation 12, it talks about the dragon who is wanting to devour the man-child this woman is about to bring forth. And that woman is God's church, who's going to bring forth the Messiah, the people of Israel, bring forth the Messiah to the world and introduce him. And it's a symbol for the bride of Christ. Husbands, love your wives as Christ loves the church. There's another woman. In Revelation 17, she represents the counterfeit church. She's called a harlot. She is unfaithful. And so you've got these two contrasting women. The very fact we know that the woman in Revelation 12 is God's church is because the devil wants to destroy her. It says he goes to persecute the woman, and he makes war against the woman And two characteristics: keeps the commandments of God and has the testimony of

But if you can't get to them, but you get to their children, that's when it really hurts. And during the Dark Ages, when a lot of the martyrs were tortured, they were willing to endure all kinds of torture. And when they did not give up their faith, then sometimes the inquisitors would bring their children in and say, now we're going to torture your children. And they couldn't take it. And that was one of the cruelest things that could be done. Well, the devil hates people because he hates Jesus. He wants to hurt us. The dragon has gone after the remnant of her seed. Going after, that means the descendants. What two deadly animals does the Bible use to portray Satan? Well, there's several actually in the Bible. Sometimes a scorpion. But two of the most popular are, it says, be sober. This is 1 Peter 5:8. Be sober, be vigilant, be awake. Because your adversary, the devil, as a roaring lion, walks about seeking whom he might devour. A couple of years ago, Pastor Ross, who's from South Africa, his family and Mrs. Batchelor and I, we went to South Africa and we went to visit a lion park. And we saw these white lions ferociously eating the food that was thrown from the truck. And we've probably all seen nature footage. I just wanted to throw this story in so I could tell you that Mrs. Batchelor was attacked by a lion. She was, and she survived. I was right there. I didn't help her very much. Lion was only about that big. But yes, she was attacked by a little lion cub. But lions, they use deception to get their prey. And the male lion, he doesn't do a lot of the hunting. He'll go and he'll roar, and the gazelle or the zebra impala, they'll see the male, and they take off the other direction where the females are waiting in the grass. And the devil uses deception. The devil can see in the dark. He's like a lion. They work best in the dark, you should say. And the other creature is the serpent. And that great dragon was cast out, that serpent called the devil and Satan. Why is he sometimes called the serpent? Well, the first medium that the devil used to tempt Eve there at the tree, he spoke through the serpent. And that just tells you something about the devil's ability and some of his powers. God spoke through a donkey. And in the story of Balaam, the devil spoke through a serpent. And snakes are cold-blooded. And you know, sometimes they'll even devour their young. Snakes, they can seem like they're dead, and then they attack you. You know, the devil is a defeated serpent. When Jesus died on the cross, he dealt the devil a mortal blow, but he's still alive. Now, I've killed a lot of rattlesnakes. I used to live up in the desert, and even by our cabin in the hills in Northern California, rattlesnakes are fairly common. And I don't bother them unless I see them anywhere near a trail or the road, because you don't want your animals or anything to get bit. But I know that once you kill a snake, don't reach down and grab it, because their nervous reflexes are so powerful that even after they've been mortally wounded, they'll snap around and bite you, even though you think they're dead. That's why you pick up a snake when you've killed it, you carry it off with a stick. Don't let it get anywhere near you. And then you bury it so no other animal will step on its skull and be infected even later. And that's why the Bible tells us that as Moses lifted up the serpent in the wilderness on a pole. Maybe you know the story. The book of Numbers, children of Israel were complaining about their food. They didn't like the manna, manna, manna every day. And God withdrew his protection in a plague of venomous serpents. Fiery red serpents, they weren't like the golden lancehead, went through their camp biting them, and many were dying from the snake bites. And they came to Moses and said, save us, we're sorry about complaining about the food that God was giving us. And God told Moses to make a bronze serpent and lift it up on a pole and tell whoever looks at this serpent on a pole will be forgiven. They'll be healed from the venom of the serpent. And when they looked, they lived. That serpent on a pole, later Jesus tells us, is a sign of him on the cross. Christ dying on the cross provided the antidote. It was the guarantee that the serpent would be destroyed. He took sin in himself, and he suffered for the penalty of our sins that we might be forgiven. The Bible tells us that through Christ, you will tread upon the lion and the cobra, the young lion and the serpent. You will trample underfoot. And I hope everyone knows that's a symbol. There are some churches that think that means you're supposed to collect snakes and stomp on them. But this is just saying, in our battle with the devil, that because of faith in Christ, we can resist temptation and we can be victorious.

0: Now the serpent was more cunning than any beast of the field which the Lord God had made. He told Eve, God's trying to keep something from you. If you eat that forbidden fruit, you will be like God, which is what the devil wanted. He wanted to have God's power. And you know, so many false religions basically tell you the same thing today. You can be like God. Just listen to the devil and you'll have special powers. He offers them that. The serpent said to the woman, you'll not really die. You know why there's sin in the world? Because people complained about God's manna. They did not believe the Bible. God said, do not eat it, you will die. The devil said, you will not die. Everybody has to decide, do we believe the word of God or do we not believe it? The reason there's so much pain and misery and evil and wickedness in the world today is because the human family said, I don't think we need to really believe the word of God. And look where that's got us. Eve doubted, and then Adam doubted, and then it spread. That fruit was deadly. You know, I was doing Amazing Facts again. I ran into an interesting fact about the mancanel tree that grows around the Caribbean. And some people see it. It grows on the bushes there by the mangroves, and it looks like an apple. And they say, oh, I wonder if that's edible. You know, sometimes people will take a piece of wild fruit. They take a bite of it, wondering. Big mistake. This fruit is probably, it's not a tree of life, it's a tree of death. It is so poisonous that it could easily kill you, cause blistering in the mouth, and cause kidney problems, and your throat tightens up, and I think it's probably one of the deadliest things. God said, do not eat that forbidden fruit. Doubting God's word is dangerous. Just look at all the suffering in the world today. And when we think, if God is a God of love, why does he allow this? God is the one who is the saddest about the war and the pain and the poverty and the suffering in the world. It grieves him much more. But you see, God, he allows the world to make choices. And instead of saying, why do all these bad things happen? We really should be saying, if the penalty for sin is death, why do so many good things happen? Why is God still blessing the world with so many beautiful things? And sometimes we have great spells of joy in our lives. God is a loving God, and he is invading the devil's territory to try and bring us hope and salvation. But the plan of salvation has to play out till everyone has made that decision. What's the only way that we can resist Satan? Answer, James 4:7. Submit yourselves therefore to God. Resist the devil, and he will flee from you. Amen. It goes on to say, draw near to God, and he will draw near to you. How do you draw near to God? Well, you pray. He's there all the time. Talk to him. I talked to him driving up to the program. I went upstairs before the program and knelt down. I pray and I talk to God. Peter prayed when he was swimming. You can talk to God all the time. Jesus said, I'll never leave you and forsake you. He's nearby. How did Jesus fight the assaults of the devil? We've talked about this, but I want to just hammer this home. He said unto him, get thee hence, Satan, for it is written. All three temptations, Jesus said, it is written, it is written, it is written. The sword of the Spirit, which is the word of God. This is the rock that David used to kill Goliath, and then after he hit Goliath in the forehead, he chopped off his head with a sword. It's the sword of God's Spirit, which is the word of God. Hebrews 4 tells us the word of God is quick and powerful and sharper than any two-edged sword. And so if we hide God's word in our heart, Psalms 119 tells us, it's there to keep us from sin. Store up the word in your mind and in your heart. When and where will the devil receive his punishment? And what will that punishment be? That through death, he might destroy him who had the power of death, that is the devil. Through Christ's death, he was able to destroy Satan, who has the power of death. And Jesus tells us in the parable there in Matthew 25:41, ultimately all the lost, the devil and his angels and all that follow them, will have their end in the lake of fire. Depart from me, ye cursed, into everlasting fire, prepared for the devil and his angels. Isaiah 14:15, it says, you will be brought down to hell to the sides of the pit. The Bible tells us that Satan is going to be cast into that lake of fire there in Revelation chapter 20. Will Satan never reappear to tempt God's people again? Now, after the devil's destroyed and after the Lord comes to catch us up and we go to the mansions that he's prepared, when he makes a world new, do we have to worry that, well, how do we know this won't happen again? The universe will not again be contaminated with this problem of sin and another evil power. You can read in the book of Ezekiel 28:19, never shall thou be anymore. Satan is never going to be a problem again. It may be that Gabriel ended up taking Lucifer's place as God's premier angel. It seems that way. It says in the book of Nahum, chapter 1, verse 9, affliction, sin, will not rise up again the second time. We will never have to worry. Whenever we're in heaven and we look at the scars in Jesus' hands, we're going to know what the cost of sin was. We won't want to repeat that mistake. Number 14, how does God feel about the destruction of the wicked? It breaks his heart. Ezekiel 33:11, say unto them, as I live, says the Lord, I have no pleasure in the death of the wicked. What God wants is for the wicked to turn from his way and to live. And he pleads, turn ye from your evil ways, for why will you die? Jesus began by saying, repent, for the kingdom of heaven is at hand. We must be sorry for our sins and say, Lord, change my heart. Give me the power to be a new creature. And you can go through that new birth. So the things you once loved, you will hate. And the things you once hated, you'll love. You can be a new creature and have real joy and have the gift of everlasting life. You know, I read a story years ago that in the Crystal River in 1986 in Florida, a mother was horrified when she heard a neighbor scream. She ran outside and there was a large lake near their home. And she said, an alligator just bit your son, attacked your son Michael. And what had happened, the boy was out there snorkeling. The alligator, 11 feet long, bit down on his head. And because he had the mask and the snorkel on, his first bite, he was able to slip out of that grip. And when the boy was underwater, he looked up, he saw the belly of the alligator, and he knew what it was. He was 12 years old, and he began to swim underwater as far as he could, and then he went above water, and the mother ran outside, and they saw him swimming towards shore, and they saw the alligator finally realize where he was and started coming after him. The mother ran down to the edge of the water. She went off into the water, and it was kind of rocky ground, and the boy started clambering up on the bank at the same time the alligator got to him. Got a hold of his left leg. She got a hold of his hands. And there on the banks, there was a tug of war between this cold-blooded reptile and the mother over the boy. And he's screaming, don't let go. And the alligator is trying to pull him down in the water where they can begin what they call their death roll. And when they start spinning like that, it just will whip something out of your hands. But the mother's love and pull was stronger, and she yanked the boy out of the alligator's mouth. Later, it was shot. They found the alligator. They actually shot two gators, and they're pretty sure it was the bigger of the two. And a few weeks later, the boy had some cuts on his scalp, and one leg was actually broken by the alligator. And someone interviewed him and said, you know, what was that like? And he told him, and he said, do you mind if I take a look at your leg? And he pulled off the sheets and showed him the scars on his leg that healed up eventually. And the boy very proudly said, and I've got scars on my hands also, where his mother's nails dug in because she would not let go. And you know, there's somebody who has scars on their hands because they would not let go of you. Jesus is desperate to save you, friends. You just need to trust him and give your heart to him. The Bible promises he that is in you is greater than he that is in the world. There is a battle in this world between good and evil. And I can tell you now, I know which side ends. It's in the book of Revelation. Jesus wins. And you want to be in his hands if you want that eternal life that he's offering and a better life now. He says, I've come to give you an abundant life. Christ said to Nicodemus there in John 3:14. We all know John 3:16. Look at John 3:14 and 15. As Moses lifted up the serpent in the wilderness, even so must the Son of Man be lifted up, that whoever believes in him should not perish, but have everlasting life. Friends, Jesus wants you to have that everlasting life. You need to just come to Him where you are, wherever you're listening right now. You might be watching online or one of the satellite channels, and God is speaking to your heart. He wants to give you that gift. You simply need to ask Him. Say, Lord, will You please come into my heart? I believe that Jesus is Your Son, that You came into the world to show us what God is like, to be our example, and to die as our sacrifice for all the sins we've ever committed, that we might be forgiven and given a new heart, become new creatures, and have a place in Your kingdom. Don't worry about how it's going to happen. Just come to Him, and He will adopt you as His child. And the Bible promises, whoever comes to Me, I will not lose. He will not let go of you, friends. Will you do that now? We'd like to pray together. And don't go away, though, because we're going to come back with Bible questions in just a moment. Father in heaven, we're so thankful that even though there's an evil power rampaging in this world, we also see abundant evidence that You are more powerful, that You are good, that there are more good angels than bad angels to protect us, and that we can give our lives into Your hands, and You'll guard us. You'll set a hedge about us. You promise that the angel of the Lord encamps round about those that fear You, Lord. I pray that You'll bless each person watching. May they surrender their hearts and their lives to You and trust You to provide the anti-venom for sin through the blood of Your Son. We ask this now in Jesus' name. Amen.
1: And a certain ruler asked Him, saying,
2: Good Master, what shall I do to inherit eternal life?
1: And Jesus said unto him,
3: Why callest thou Me good? None is good save one, that is God. Thou knowest the commandments. Do not commit adultery, do not kill, do not steal, do not bear false witness. Honor thy father and thy mother.
1: And He said,
2: All these have I kept from my youth up.
1: Now when Jesus heard these things, He said unto him,
3: Yet lackest thou one thing. Sell all that thou hast, and distribute unto the poor, and thou shalt have treasure in heaven, and come follow Me.
1: And when he heard this, he was very sorrowful, for he was very rich. And when Jesus saw that he was very sorrowful, He said,
3: How hardly shall they that have riches enter into the kingdom of God?
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4: Now a look at your midday weather on Columbia Christian Talk Radio. Partly sunny with thunderstorms today, with a high near 94 and lows around 74. Partly sunny with thunderstorms tomorrow, with a high of 91 and lows around 72. For your Monday, partly sunny with thunderstorms, with a high near 92 and lows around 73. And for Tuesday, intermittent clouds with a high near 93 and lows around 71. That's your midday weather on Columbia Christian Talk Radio.
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10: Let me just have a short prayer as we begin our subject tonight. Father in heaven, again we thank you for the privilege we've had over the last 4 weeks to study your word, to hear beautiful music, to make new friends, to see God at work in our hearts, in our lives, to witness the courageous stand of so many who have said, I am going to follow Jesus and I will put him first in my life. I pray, Father, that you may guide us again in the study of the word tonight. In Jesus' name we pray. Amen. The night of Jesus' betrayal was a night when Jesus needed the disciples more than any other night. He knew that night, leading to Passover, he would become the Lamb of God that will die for the sin of the world. He already felt the pressure and the weight of the Holy Spirit on his soul. That's why Luke 22 says that he felt like dying. He was grieved unto death. That night, of all the nights, he needed his friends more than anybody any other time. Have you ever really needed your friends? But that night, those friends, the disciples, were in a place called Lala. They were in Lala land. They were just not connecting with what Jesus was going through at all. And so Jesus decided they needed a friend. And so he began talking with them about the Holy Spirit. And he shared with them how the Holy Spirit would be in his place, the true vicar of Christ, and how he would ask for the Father so that the Holy Spirit would be with him. He said in John 14:16, I will pray the Father and he will give you another helper that he may abide with you forever. I'm leaving, but he will abide with you forever. The Spirit of truth, whom the world cannot receive, but you know him, for he dwells with you and will be in you. Now that is a radical statement. Because Jesus said, the Holy Spirit will be, has been with you, but now he will be in you. And the preposition between with and in is a radical change. He was with them through the ministry of Jesus. Now he would be in them after Jesus left. Wonder of wonders that God desires to live in us, not just with us. And so that night he promised them that the Holy Spirit would come to them. That Holy Spirit he called the Spirit of Truth. You see, the Spirit of Truth reveals Jesus and his truth. Everyone who has been moved to be more faithful to Jesus Christ, everyone who has been moved to kindness greater than before, everyone who has been moved to praying, everyone who has been moved to tears for the work of God in your life has been moved by the Holy Spirit. This Holy Spirit is such a God, such a wise, gentle part of the Godhead, that he is the one that authored this book and hardly said anything about himself. Why? Because he exalts Jesus. He exalts Jesus and his truth. Why is there a need for the Holy Spirit? Well, that seems to be a basic and maybe not a very bright question. Why do we need the Holy Spirit? Well, let me go back to some basics. There are four types of experiences we may have as Christians, all right? And let's review this. In 1 Corinthians 2, we find what this is like. The natural man, Paul says, does not receive the things of the Spirit of God, for they are foolishness to him, nor can he know them because they are spiritually discerned. That's the natural man. But he who is spiritual judges all things, yet he himself is rightly judged by no one. And I, brethren, could not speak to you, Corinthians, as to spiritual people, but as to carnal, as to babes in Christ. For you are still carnal. For where there are envies and strifes and divisions among you, are you not carnal? Now, that's not just theological mumble jumble. That's actually a lot of very important truth. What the apostle says is that there are three stages here. One is the sinful man. He calls that the natural man. The other one is a spiritual man. That is a person who has adopted a new nature. The other one is a carnal person. The carnal person is spiritual in theory, but sinful in practice. That's why he says, I cannot speak to you as anything but carnal people, he says to the Corinthians. These were people who were professing to be Christians, but in their lives, their behavior, something was not jiving. And the fourth stage of that is called a glorious man, the perfect man. That will happen once we're in heaven. What we can break this down in this way. There are two natures leading to these four stages of experience, okay? The sinful nature leads to a carnal or fleshly experience. The spiritual nature is able to war against the sinful nature, which will lead then to a perfect and glorious nature in heaven. This is how it works. We have two: the sinful nature, the trusting nature, but two within each one. The natural man, if that is practiced, that is fed, we talked about that this morning, if that is fed, will lead us, even though we may be religious, will lead us to be simply carnal people. And carnal people means people who are ambivalent, who are not well-placed, who are not entirely surrendered, who may want to be, who may at times be, but in reality, they still hold back to the things of self. That leads to a carnal man if that is practiced, and even though it might be religious. The trusting nature, however, is a totally different nature. That's a spiritual man, and that will lead eventually to a perfect man because we will end up in heaven without any of the problems of a sinful nature, that tendency to sin. That will no longer be there. This natural man needs to be overridden, and it needs to be overridden. It can be overridden with a spiritual man. With a spiritual man. What is that? Well, it's as simple as the discussion that Jesus had with Nicodemus in John 3. Nicodemus was a theologian. Nicodemus was a leader of the church. Nicodemus followed God with everything he had. And you know what Jesus said to Nicodemus? He said to him, John 3:5, most assuredly I say to you, unless one is born of water and the Spirit, he cannot enter the kingdom of God. Two verses before says, unless you're born again, you cannot even see the kingdom of God. In other words, you see that door? That's where you enter. You cannot even see the door unless you're born again. And he said that to a theologian. He said that to a highly religious person. What happens is that in and of ourselves, unless we appropriate this spiritual nature, unless we say yes to God, there is absolutely no fighting chance. But when Jesus takes over with that spiritual nature, now we have a fighting chance. Jesus fights from within. And we find that the things that we once liked of the world and self then become less interesting to us. And we find that we are overcoming on other areas that we didn't think we could overcome. And we find that our tastes begin to change. That is the spiritual nature taking over our natural man, as it were. Turning your Bibles to John 16. All of this is the work of the Holy Spirit. John 16, verses 8 to 11. This is what Jesus said the Holy Spirit would do for us. He said in verse 8, well, let's read it from verse 7, page 1407 in the study Bible. Nevertheless, I tell you the truth, it is to your advantage that I go away, Jesus says. For if I do not go away, the Helper will not come to you. But if I depart, I will send him to you. And when he has come, he will convict the world of sin and of righteousness and of judgment. Of sin, because they do not believe in me. Of righteousness, because I go to my Father and you see me no more. Of judgment, because the ruler of this world is judged. I wish I could spend time really breaking this down. But I want to make one point. In verse 7 says, it is your advantage that I go away. How could that be so? How could Jesus say, it is going to be better if I go than if I stay? Well, it is because if I go, then the Holy Spirit will be given to you in its full plenitude, all right? And he says, he will convict, he will send him to you. He says, I will send him to you, the church, but he will convict the world. Now, how do you figure that? How do you figure God sending the Holy Spirit to the church and in the process convicting the world? How do you figure that? He doesn't say he's going to send the Holy Spirit to the world. He says that the world will be convicted by the Holy Spirit. But he says that he sends the Holy Spirit to the church. To you. You know how he does that? His people. As he converts his own disciples, the world begins to pay attention. The world says, wait a minute. There is something in your life. There is something that is different. There is something about you. Someone was saying to me that a friend was saying, you are different now. You've been going to these meetings. You're different now. You have peace. You have joy. You seem to be at peace with yourself. Something is happening. Yes, something is happening. And that's what the world will note. And the world will be convicted of their own sin as they watch the people of God surrender all to Jesus. Ezekiel 36 verse 27 says, I will put my spirit within you and cause you to walk in my statutes. He will cause us to walk in his statutes. In other words, it will be a natural outflow of the work of the Holy Spirit in my life to be obedient to him, to follow him, to want to do what he wants me to do. It won't be a chore. It won't be a detriment. It won't be a hard thing. Not at all. It will be, yes, there I am. There I am. I love you. I want to do whatever you say. Doesn't that happen to you? When you really love somebody and you care for somebody, you don't count the cost. You long to know the opportunities to bless. You will be my people. I will be your God when the fullness of the Spirit will be with you. It is the Spirit who leads us to obey God. Do not let anyone tell you otherwise. Do not let anyone say that we are people of the Spirit, therefore we do not need to obey God. No! It is because we're people of the Spirit that we want to obey Jesus. Because he exalts him before us. He draws us to him. Second question. We're going to try to answer four questions tonight. Can anyone reject the Holy Spirit? Can anyone reject the Holy Spirit? Psalm 51 verse 11 says, do not cast me away from your presence. Do not take your Holy Spirit from me. David seemed to know that it was possible for him to reject the Holy Spirit. Do not take that from me, he says. In Genesis chapter 6 we read, the Lord said, my spirit shall not strive with man forever. Right? And that's why he raised up Noah for 120 years. One last chance for the people of the world to respond to the love of God before the flood raised them out completely from the face of the earth. When they said, okay, now we get it. Now we get it. It is raining. Yeah, that's not good. We didn't think that he was telling us the truth. And they went in and knocked on the door. It was too late because that door had been closed already. And the Bible says that it was closed by an angel of God. Noah didn't close that door. And so it didn't matter how much they pounded on that door. It was too late. They had 120 years to respond to God. How long has it been since God has been talking to you about something that you have not responded to? You see, eventually, even the devil himself will recognize his need to have surrendered to God. Even the devil himself, we talked about it the other night. Oh, it behooves us to surrender, to yield to him, not next week, not 3 days from now, not tomorrow, not even in an hour, to yield to him now. To yield to him now, based on what you know, based on what God has already told you. But those people in the flood were swept away because they decided they were not going to listen to God's prophet. They really committed the unpardonable sin That's what the Bible calls it, the unpardonable sin. What is the unpardonable sin? Is it murder? No, Moses murdered somebody. And Moses was called the friend of God, and he was called up to heaven even. That's one example, one of two examples, three that we have in the Bible. By name, Enoch, Moses, and Elijah. That's why Moses and Elijah came and the Mount of Transfiguration to encourage Jesus. They had

On through the whole gamut, they had been taken to heaven as an example of those who would be taken to heaven. Some through death, like in the case of Moses. Some through translation, like in the case of Elijah. So murder obviously is not it. God put him out to pasture quite literally for about 80 years to keep working on his character. And God used him as a powerful instrument to save his people, to deliver his people from Egypt. Is it lying? Is it deception? Well, that was the case with Jacob, one of the patriarchs, and that was a big problem he had. But Jacob was assured by God that his sins would be forgiven and that God would be with him. And he surrendered all to him. Behold, I am with you and will keep you wherever you go, for I will not leave you, God said to him. Now, these are pretty serious sins. Now, that means we have hope, right? Is it denying Christ? That must be it. Is it saying, I don't know you? But who was among God's, you know, Christ's friends that did that? Peter, right? Peter, who had promised just that night, he says, even if they deny you, I will go to jail and to death with you. You can count on me. And Jesus said, oh boy, you know, before the rooster crows three times, you're going to deny me three times, Peter. You don't know yourself. You don't know your tendencies. You don't know the underlying character that is still unwilling to surrender, who is more concerned about how he is viewed by others than by God himself. And so he denied Jesus. You can read the story in the Gospels. And the Bible says that Jesus looked at him, and he was, in Luke it says, he wept bitterly. Oh, because he did love his Savior. He did love his Savior. He never thought he would be able to do that. Is that the unpardonable sin, to deny God when you said, you know, I am with you, and yet say, no, I'm not with you? We may be great sinners, but we have a great Savior. We have a great Savior. And there is hardly anything under the sun that we could possibly ever do that would keep us away from the work of the Spirit of God, when the work of salvation. So what is the unpardonable sin? Because the Bible does talk about that. Listen to 1 John chapter 5, verse 16. If anyone sees his brother sinning a sin which does not lead to death, that would be the unpardonable sin, the one that leads to death, he will ask, he will pray, and he and God will give him life for those who commit sin not leading to death. So the Bible clearly implies that there is a sin that will lead to death, irreversible, that there is no turning around. It says, all unrighteousness is sin, and there is sin not leading to death. So what is John saying? John is saying, unless somebody has committed the unpardonable sin, pray for somebody who might be in sin, and they will return, they will come back, and they will change. Intercede. That's why the prayer of intercession is so important. Parents, you who are praying for your children, don't give up. Friends, you who are praying for your other friends, don't give up. You don't know when somebody can come back to Jesus. But we are given the hint that there is a sin that leads to death. Here is that sin. Matthew 12, verse 31. Therefore I say to you, every sin and blasphemy will be forgiven, man. How many? Everyone will be forgiven. But the blasphemy against the Spirit will not be forgiven, man. Anyone who speaks a word against the Son of Man, it will be forgiven him. But whoever speaks against the Holy Spirit, it will not be forgiven him, either in this age or in the age to come. Wow. What is that? What is that blasphemy against the Holy Spirit? Is it saying some bad words against the Holy Spirit? Is it ignoring him? What is that? Well, remember what the Holy Spirit does. The Holy Spirit is the one that convicts us of sin, righteousness, and judgment. The Holy Spirit is the one that exalts Jesus, right? The Holy Spirit is the one that brings us to Jesus. So the blasphemy against the Holy Spirit is saying no to his work in our hearts. It's a little bit like saying, I am not going to listen to what God says anymore. I am not going to say anything anymore. I don't care anymore. Remember the story I told you about the train?
When we moved from California to Tennessee, and I heard this train at 5 o'clock in the morning, and I just could hear it time and time, you know, every morning would wake me up, you know. I would, like a cat, just jump up to the ceiling, you know. Yeah, light sleeper and all that. But after a week, I couldn't hear it anymore. Why? Not because it was more silent. Not because it didn't come on their regular 5 o'clock routes. It's because I turned my ear off to it. Because I said, you know, I just didn't listen to that anymore. I didn't care. It just became part of the landscape. When the Holy Spirit's urgings on your heart become a part of the landscape, and you hear it, but you don't hear it anymore. If you keep saying no, no, no, no, no, no, no, no, no, no, no, how many times do I have to say no? Eventually, the voice of the Spirit will not grow dimmer. Your ear will grow worse. Your hearing, your ability to understand the things of God will not be there anymore. There's a point beyond which a sinner cannot be restored, for he no longer responds to the pleading of the Holy Spirit. You don't want that to happen to anyone here, right? You don't want that to happen to you. Well, it's easy to think that that is not happening to any of us, but we need to recognize that if I have understood something clearly from Bible, and I refuse to move forward with it, I am playing with fire. I am saying, I don't really want to listen about that anymore. Okay, so yes, all right. So the Bible says that. Okay, so that is clear, but it's uncomfortable. Or it will be difficult for me. Or I don't really think it's that important, you know. Well, if God said it, it's important. Because what God wants is your welfare, your goodness, your peace. He wants everything that is good for you. Continued sin hardens the heart. That is the sin against the Holy Spirit. That is the sin against the Holy Spirit. The story of Saul dramatically illustrates the results of saying no to God. Remember Saul at one point, he was the first king of Israel. A tall, good-looking guy, full of talent. But after a while, he started believing that he really was somebody. So much so that he started listening to God's prophet, Samuel. He knew better than to play the role of a priest. And he offered sacrifices, even though God had made very clearly that that is not what the king is supposed to do, but only the priest is supposed to do that. Then he disobeyed a direct order from Samuel, from God, through Samuel. And he dismissed it as something that didn't matter anymore. Now, when you go so brazenly against God's will, that's not because you just thought about it the night before. You see, when we do brazen sin, it's because we have made a lot of decisions all along the way, so that by the time we do that big thing, it's a lot of little things leading up to it. And that's exactly what happened to Saul. Until Samuel confronted him. And Samuel said, what have you done? Who do you think you are? And Saul said, well, that's not a big deal. And so he tried to come up with excuses. Obviously, no longer activated by the Spirit of God. He was no longer able to see things as they really were. And Samuel was extremely sad. Because Samuel mentored this man. Samuel wanted the best for this guy, the king. So Samuel said, has the Lord as great delight in burnt offerings and sacrifices as in obeying the voice of the Lord? Behold, to obey is better than sacrifice, and to heed better than the fat of rams. Honoring what God says is really what matters. Saul was so distraught after Samuel died. Saul, the Bible says that the Spirit of God didn't walk with Saul anymore. He was on his own. And because he was on his own, something that was very clear in his mind, he knew that there was no life after death. He knew that Samuel was actually dead. But he went to a witch and said, would you please bring me Samuel back? I need some counsel. He knew in his head that that didn't happen. That was a demon who would do that.
But in spite of that, you see, he stopped being rational about it. He couldn't get it anymore. He was desperate. That's exactly what happens with a person who has rejected the Holy Spirit. 1 Samuel 16:14 says, "The Spirit of the Lord departed from Saul, and a distressing spirit from the Lord troubled him." Don't let that happen to you. Don't let that happen to you. You may say, "Well, I'm sure it's not happening to me." It may not be for some big thing like murder or denying the Savior. But the truth is that little times when we say no to Him, every time the Holy Spirit appeals to our heart and we close it and say, "No, not today. Maybe tomorrow. Maybe when the situation changes. Maybe when it is more convenient for me to follow the Lord Jesus." That time, you're just cutting yourself off from the very presence of God. 2 Corinthians 6:2 says, "Behold, now is the accepted time. Behold, now is the day of salvation." When you read the Bible, you find that any time the Bible urges us to respond to God, it is an immediate time. It is a now time. It is a today time. God never gives you the impression, "Oh yeah, do that next week, do it next month, do it next year." No, never. It is now. It is this the moment to respond to God. You know why? Because it is now that you're listening to Him. Acts 22:16. This is what Paul was told at the time of his conversion. When he was converted, when he gave his, when he had that encounter on the road to Damascus, 3 days later, a servant of God was sent by God to talk with Saul. And he told him, "Now, why are you waiting, Saul? Arise and be baptized and wash away your sins." Only 3 days later. And he says, "Why are you waiting? This is critical. Arise and be baptized, wash away your sins, calling on the name of the Lord." When it comes to responding to God, any delay is risky. Any delay is risky. Because we're saying no, we're putting off the Spirit of God. And we're putting on the spirit of self. Third question. What about the manifestations of the Holy Spirit? A lot of questions about that today. A lot of interest about that. The Holy Spirit, we learn, is the Spirit of truth. So the Holy Spirit is the one that leads us to truth, right? How does He do that? He does that through the Word of God. 2 Peter 1:21 says, "The prophecy came not in old time by the will of man, but holy men of God spoke as they were moved by the Holy Spirit." That's what the prophets and the apostles were. They were moved by the Holy Spirit. So the Holy Spirit is the author of this book, and it is the one through whom we understand God's will. The Holy Spirit, it's God's channel of communication with human beings. John 16:13, "However, when He, the Spirit of truth, has come, He will guide you into" what? All truth. He will guide you into all truth. "For He will not speak on His own authority, but whatever He hears, He will speak, and He will tell you things to come." So, the manifestation of the Holy Spirit is seen in His Word, primarily. Not so much in signs and wonders and miracles. Now that is also the work of the Holy Spirit. But that is not the template. That is not the foundation. That is not the start. That is not the beginning work. That is not the basis of the work of the Holy Spirit. The basis of His work is right here in His Word. The evidence of the Spirit then is your surrender to that truth. It is not feelings of ecstasy. A lot of millions of Christians. I know a little bit about this. I told you I was doing a second doctoral degree on the Holy Spirit. 600 million Christians, one third of every Christian today, is deeply attracted to the sensory experience of the Holy Spirit. And think about the potential for trouble. Why? If I am in a worship service where I feel God, why should I want to know God? Think about it. If I feel God's presence, that may actually deter from my desire to know God. And that is exactly something that the devil can reciprocate. He can duplicate that, right? The devil says, "I'm going to make you feel like you are really close to God."
The greatest dichotomy is to say, this is what the Bible say, and for me to say, oh, I'm just going to wait for the Holy Spirit to tell me that. Well, the Holy Spirit is just telling you that right there. That is why it's tricky, and many people have gone off the deep end. Many who feel God have no victory over sin. Why? Because they don't know God. But they go through some exercises and some practices and some experiences that they think that they really are connected with God, but that's not necessarily the case. You see, the Spirit is manifested in the body through gifts and the fruit of the Spirit. Those two things, the Bible makes that very clear from the New Testament. Galatians 5 tells us the fruit of the Spirit, love, joy, peace, kindness, gentleness, self-control, patience, faithfulness. That is the fruit of the Spirit. What does that mean? The more I eat Jesus, the more these things come out of me. The more that character is reflected. The more the work of the Holy Spirit, the more loving I become, the more peaceful peace I have, the more genuine joy I have, the more self-control I have, the more patient I am, the more faithful to God I am, the more gentle I am with people. That is the fruit of the Spirit. You want to know what the manifestation of the Spirit is in your life? Don't look for supernatural phenomena. Look for the fruit. And this is the fruit. If these things are taking place in your life, then that means the Holy Spirit is having His way with you. But it is also about the gifts. The gifts of the Spirit is the manifestation of the Spirit. 1 Peter chapter 4 verse 10 says, as each one has received a gift, minister it to one another as good stewards of the manifold grace of God. If anyone speaks, let him speak as the oracles of God. If anyone ministers, let him do it with the ability which God supplies, that in all things God may be glorified. So every Christian has at least one gift. And the more you practice that, like faith, a muscle, like your legs, the more you walk, the stronger they get. In faith, the more you practice it, the stronger your faith gets. The gift, the more you use them for the glory of God, the more gifts you get. While the fruit of the Spirit reveals the inward work of God, revealing the character, reflecting the character of God in your life, the gifts of the Spirit empower you to do the outward work of God. In other words, they empower you to do what God wants to do in the world through you. 1 Corinthians chapter 12 verse 4 says, there are diversities of gifts, but the same Spirit. Verse 7 says, but the manifestation of the Spirit is given to each one for the profit of all. For to one is given the word of wisdom through the Spirit. To another, the word of knowledge through the same Spirit. To another, faith. To another, gifts of healings, miracles, prophecy, discerning of spirits, tongues. All of those are the gifts of the Spirit of God. And they are given to us in order to do the work of God. What God wants to see done in the world. So the fruit of the Spirit works inside of us. The gifts of the Spirit are working, are manifested outside in our labor and our work. Now what about tongues? Tongues is a very fascinating Spirit of God. What does the Bible teach? A lot of people believe that tongues no longer exist today because it's not necessary anymore. Well, that's not what the Bible says. The Bible doesn't give you an impression that should cease. But the Bible does have a number of very important things to say about the gift of tongues. The day of Pentecost was the first day when you saw that. Of course, you saw that in the Old Testament as well. You find those examples in the book of Numbers among the Israelites. But primarily in the day of Pentecost, you have the first launching of the gifts of the Spirit, particularly the gift of tongues. What happened then? Remember? Acts 2. The people of God were in the upper room. They were praising God. They were worshiping God. They were praying to God. They were surrendering to God. They had spent that time that Jesus said, tarry together in Jerusalem until you have the Holy Spirit. And then all of a sudden, gifts, you know, tongues as a fire descended upon them, and a noisy wind, and they began to speak in tongues to everyone that was in Jerusalem. This is Passover, the Feast of Pentecost, rather, 50 days after Passover. So millions of Jews came to Jerusalem for that. The Bible says they were all filled with the Holy Spirit and began to speak with other tongues as the Spirit gave them utterance. Verse 7, then they were all amazed. The people that heard the disciples speak in tongues, they were all amazed and marveled, saying to one another, look, are not all these who speak Galileans?
And how is it that we hear each in our own language in which we were born? So tongues is not some heavenly language according to the Bible. It's an actual language that human beings understand. 1 Corinthians 12 verse 29 says, are all apostles, Paul asks, are all prophets, are all teachers, are all workers of miracle? Do all have the gift of healings? Do all speak with tongues? Do all interpret? What's the natural answer to all of that? No. Those are rhetorical questions. No, that's clearly not so. Turn in your Bibles to 1 Corinthians 14. Look at what Paul taught to the Corinthians. Because the Corinthians had a little problem. Well, they had a whole bunch of problems, actually, when you read the book. There was sexual immorality. There was litigation among the brethren. There was, all kinds of problems. And one of those problems was that there were people in the worship, interrupting the worship service because they had tongues. And they spoke in tongues. And so chapter 14 is Paul's attempt to try to bring some sanity to it all. And he says, verse 6, page 1509 in the study Bible. Now, brethren, if I come to you speaking with tongues, what shall I profit you unless I speak to you either by revelation, by knowledge, by prophesying, or by teaching? Even things without life, whether flute or harp, when they make a sound, unless they make a distinction in the sounds, how will it be known what is piped or played? So likewise, verse 8, for if the trumpet makes an uncertain sound, who will prepare for battle? So likewise, unless you utter by the tongue words easy to understand, how will it be known what is spoken? The problem was that the Corinthians were talking gibberish in the name of speaking in tongues. And he says, if nobody can understand, what's the point? Why is God doing that? If the tongues are supposed to be of benefit to the church, shouldn't we understand that? And so he put some rules. He says, okay, if somebody speaks in tongues, let's have an interpreter. And if that interpreter says, I don't know what he's saying, then it probably isn't God's tongue. And so he goes on like this in chapter 14. You can read that very well. Finally, he says, I thank my God, this is Paul talking, I speak tongues more than you all. So it's not that I don't know the subject, he says, yet in the church I would rather speak 5 words with my understanding that I may teach others also than 10,000 words in a tongue. Therefore, tongues, and this is a very important verse here because it's very clear, therefore tongues are for a sign, not for those who believe, but for unbelievers. Now that ought to pause us and make us stop immediately. That means that when I speak in tongues in the church, I got a problem. Because God has not designed for tongues to be used with believers, but to be used with unbelievers. And it keeps saying, but prophesying is not for unbelievers, but for those who believe. We talked about the gift of prophecy this morning. The gift of prophecy is not for the general public. The gift of prophecy is for the church of God, for believers. So what do we learn from these texts? The gift of tongues is a gift of a language for the sake of gospel communication. That's why God made a quick, short thing of it. He said, people came from 12 nations, read in Acts 2, 12 different nations. They spoke different languages. Now all the disciples were speaking their languages automatically. Number two, it is not a gift everyone has. He says, do all speak in tongues? Obviously not. Even Jesus didn't exercise it at all. Tongues are for the sake of unbelievers, to get their attention. That's the whole point. If somebody's speaking in tongues, wouldn't that get your attention? If somebody's speaking in your language, and you know that that person is not supposed to know your language, wouldn't you say, whoa. Tongues are not for the church. The gift of prophecy is for the church. And tongues are a gift that can be sincerely misused. And that was the problem with the Corinthians. They were sincerely misusing the gift. And so Paul finishes by saying, God is not the author of confusion. So when you're in a worship service and there's a lot of confusion, no, not good. He says in verse 40, let all things be done decently and in order. In this context, last question, what is the baptism of the Holy Spirit? What is the baptism of the Holy Spirit? Ephesians 4 makes it clear, one Lord, one faith, one baptism. There's one baptism, not two, not five,
One baptism. That is one process that God goes through. Acts 2:38 says, "Then Peter said to them, Repent and let each of you be baptized in the name of Jesus Christ for the remission of sins, and you shall receive the gift of the Holy Spirit." So here it is. Water baptism and spirit baptism is supposed to take place at the same time. That is the intention of God. When you surrender all to Him, you receive the Holy Spirit. You receive the baptism of the Holy Spirit. For by one Spirit we were all baptized, 1

is in fillings. And what's the difference? There's a technical difference. Baptism in the New Testament is a doctrine, is a teaching that has to do with initiation. Baptism has to do with the start of the process. That's why even re-baptism, people who are re-baptized are starting over again. But infillings is what you receive from the Holy Spirit after you have been baptized with the Spirit. We need daily doses of that because we need the Holy Spirit every day. And so we're filled with the Spirit. That's what Ephesians says. Paul says in Ephesians 5:17, do not be unwise, but understand what the will of the Lord is. Okay, Paul, what is the will of the Lord? Here it is. Do not get drunk with wine. Okay, I get that. For that is dissipation, but be filled with the Spirit. Whoa! Okay? And he compares that, this is by contrast, people who get drunk, are they, if I get drunk tonight, will I be drunk next week? Not unless I keep drinking. Right? The same thing applies with the Holy Spirit. Once you receive the Holy Spirit, will you retain the Holy Spirit throughout, the fullness of the Spirit throughout? No, unless you ask Him to come again, unless you open your heart again, unless you're filled with the Holy Spirit again, day in, day out, day in, day out. Who would Christ give the power of the Spirit to? Who would God give the power of the Spirit to? John 14:15, read this carefully with me. If you love me, keep my commandments, and I will pray the Father, and He will give you another helper, that He may abide with you forever, the Spirit of truth. You see the connection? Your connection with the love, keeping God's commandments, and receiving the Holy Spirit? There is that connection. If you love me, you're going to follow me. If you do that, you will receive the Holy Spirit that will abide with you forever. Acts 5:32, the disciple says, and we are His witnesses to these things, so also is the Holy Spirit, whom God has given to those who do what? Who obey Him. So who receives the Holy Spirit? Those who follow Him, those who love Him, those who keep His commandments because they love Him. The baptism of the Spirit is also for witnessing. Did you know that? The word witnessing is an interesting word. We'll see it in a minute. Acts 1:4 says, gathering them together, He commanded them not to leave Jerusalem, but to wait for what the Father had promised, which you heard of from me. For John baptized with water, but you shall be baptized with the Holy Spirit not many days from now. In other words, total surrender. But you shall receive power, verse 8 says, when the Holy Spirit has come upon you, and you shall be my witnesses, even to the end of the earth. What's a witness? A witness is what you put, a person you put on the stand in a court of law. A witness is first-hand hearing and seeing. And if that is not first-hand hearing and seeing, the opposing counsel will stand up and say, hearsay. In other words, it doesn't count. So a witness is somebody who tells something about God because he has known that. He has experienced that. He has heard that. It is not a story, well, 45 years ago I gave my life to Christ and that's the last story about Jesus. No, it is what happened to me yesterday, what happened to me today, what happened to me this morning. This is the love of Jesus. I saw Him. I heard Him. That's an eyewitness. The word in Greek is the word martus, which means martyr in Greek. I mean in English. And that is the ultimate witness. A martyr will not deny what he has seen or heard. Right? A martyr will not recant. A martyr will say, yes, I belong to Jesus, and I just can't help it. But that's really the case. I don't care what you do to me. That is the fact. The Spirit is not given for spiritual superiority. The Spirit is not given to impress people with miracles. The Spirit is not given for show. The Spirit is given to change your heart. The Spirit of truth reveals Jesus and His truth. The Spirit of truth reveals Jesus and His truth. That's why this is a beautiful book. It reveals to us Jesus, what He has done, what He does for us. And the Holy Spirit is the one who has pledged Himself to bring that home to our heart every day. In the book of Revelation, the last chapter, we read these words. The very last appeal from God. The Spirit and the Bride. That's the people of God, the Bride. The Spirit and the Bride say, come.

0: And let him who hears say, Come. And let him who thirsts, come. Whoever desires, let him take the water of life freely. Come, come, come, come. That's what the Spirit says to your heart. Come. And the bride says, come, come. The Spirit and truth reveals Jesus and His truth. We have spent 4 weeks together. And I commend you. It's remarkable to me how you can make time for this. But I commend you for that. I commend you to be willing to expose yourself to the things of God. And over these 4 weeks, many people have changed. Someone was saying to me how that their life was totally different just 3 weeks ago. And how God has taken a hold of that person's life and changed that from the inside out. That is the Spirit of truth. Truth sets us free. Truth is the truth of God that gives us joy and meaning. It is a lie that deceives us. It is the devil, the one that wants to derail us. A devil says, if you just can just stay away from the truth, just don't follow that, just don't be faithful to that, that's going to be too inconvenient. Was it convenient for Jesus to come to this world? Was it convenient to Jesus for Jesus to walk as a servant in this world to be mistreated? This is the King of the universe, mind you. Was it convenient for Jesus to be abused and sent to the cross and killed and hated by the very same people He had created? Was it convenient? Of course not. But Jesus didn't do what He did for us because it was convenient. He did that because we needed that to be done. Because He loved us. Because that's the only way we could be free. We could have life. The Bible appeals to you to do the same thing. To respond to Him while the Spirit still can be heard in your ears. While your ears are still open, respond to Him. And as I said before, today is the moment to do that. Now is the moment to do that. Not tomorrow. Not another convenient time. This is what God desires for your life and mine. The invitation still stands. But if we do not answer at the appropriate time, it will be more difficult just 1 week from today. And it will be more difficult a month from today. And more difficult yet a year from today. And there will be a time when we just won't hear it anymore. I know that none of us want that. Oh, Father in heaven, we look forward to that day when we can be the citizens of that great city, Jerusalem. We look forward to that day to be there with our friends and our family. And our newly made friends, we thank You for Your love. May Your Holy Spirit work in us until that day. In Jesus' name, amen.
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2: Today's Staying Vertical segment comes from the devotional book, Color My World with Love. It was written by Angela Peterson and is entitled, Dirty Money. Angela's theme text comes from Isaiah chapter 1, verse 18, King James Version. Come now and let us reason together, saith the Lord. Though your sins be as scarlet, they shall be as white as snow. Though they be red like crimson, they shall be as wool. Angela writes, My father has a tradition of saving coins. When we were younger, he'd save them in an antique fire extinguisher. Then when we'd take summer trips with him, he'd count the change and use it for our vacation fund. Over the years, he began filling 5-gallon plastic jugs. With all the technology we have today, including coin counting machines in many stores, you'd think it would be an easy process for him to cash in his savings. Well, my dad didn't think those machines are accurate and prefers to count the coins himself. This year, he enlisted my sister and me to help count coins since his jug was almost full. The weather prohibited us from traveling to his home on the first designated counting date. So Dad decided to start the process by sorting all the quarters, dimes, and nickels. Father's Day was picked as our next designated counting day. We would be able to spend the day with our dad and help him count all his coins. I am the treasurer of my church. I must admit that sometimes when I hear all the coins hitting the offering plates, I cringe a little. Not only is counting coins time-consuming, but it's also a dirty job. Some coins come with dried chewing gum attached. Others are so dirty you can't tell what denomination they are. So after spending hours counting coins on Father's Day, my hands were disgustingly dirty. I would wash them periodically just to get rid of that feeling of disgust. But even though dirty, each quarter was still worth 25 cents. Each dime was still worth 10 cents. Each nickel was still worth 5 cents. And when they were all added together, my dad had saved a nice chunk of change. The coins being dirty did not decrease their value at all. Driving home after that day with my father, I reflected on this. We too are disgustingly dirty with our sinful selves. We may look at one another and wonder what value we hold due to our sinfulness. Yet, praise the Lord, we are all God's children. Like those dirty coins, our filthiness does not decrease our value in God's eyes. And one day soon, He will gather us all home to count us among the redeemed. That concludes Angela Peterson's devotional entitled Dirty Money. And this is Carolyn Sutton for Staying Vertical.
3: 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The research is overwhelming. Moderate activity on a regular basis can increase both the length and quality of your life. 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
4: You know, we've known for many years that exercise has potential of prolonging your life, reducing deaths from all causes. Let me go back a few years and tell you a few of those studies. Of course, the famous Harvard alumni study followed these men for, at least 30 years. And they showed that if they burned 2,000 calories per week in an exercise program, it extended their life by 2.4 years. Well, that's like running 20 miles a week. Longshoremen studies from California showed that those men who worked on the docks versus those who worked in the offices lived longer, reduced deaths from heart attacks. Postmen who walked their beats lived longer than office workers or truck drivers. And finally, bus drivers in Great Britain didn't live as long and had a high incidence of heart disease as compared to the conductors on those double-deck buses walking up and down those steps all day. So we know that exercise does reduce deaths from all causes and prolong life, but it doesn't take running 20 miles a week. As I've mentioned previously, just avoiding inactivity is the first step, and try to walk at least 30 minutes continuously 4 or 5 days a week, and I can assure you it'll improve your health and prolong your life.
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6: I'm joined today by Jim Mason. Jim is the Vice President of HSLDA's Litigation Department. 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
7: It's nice to be here, Mike.
6: More than two decades have passed since homeschooling became recognized as legal in all 50 states. It was always legal because of the Constitution. Let's make that clear. But the government finally recognized it about 20 years ago, more or less. Tell us what the homeschool laws look like now compared to how they looked back in the 90s.
7: I look at the homeschooling laws as kind of eras. In the first era, homeschooling was largely unknown. That's kind of the 60s and 70s. And then the 80s, homeschooling started to become popular, but it was largely thought to be illegal, which is why homeschool legal defense came on the scene. During the 80s and 90s was really the battle to make homeschooling recognized throughout the country as being legal. We're now in a different era. The era we're in today is the era of improving the homeschooling laws to recognize more and more freedom. Some of the laws that were adopted back in the first era are unacceptable by today's standards.
6: What's caused the dramatic shift?
7: Several things. First, more and more parents are choosing to home educate their children for a variety of reasons, including the decline of the public schools, religious reasons, and so forth. But probably the most dramatic shift has come because homeschooling has become recognized as legal throughout the country. So more and more people see that as an invitation to get into the pool of homeschooling.
6: Thanks. I'm Mike Ferris.
5: Today's program was part of a longer interview. If you'd like to hear the whole thing, you can find it on our website at homeschoolheartbeat.com. That's homeschoolheartbeat.com.
8: Genesis chapter 11. And the whole earth was of one language and of one speech. And it came to pass, as they journeyed from the east, that they found a plain in the land of Shinar, and they dwelt there. And they said one to another,
9: "Go to, let us make brick and burn them thoroughly."
8: And they had brick for stone, and slime had they for mortar. And they said,
10: "Go to, let us build us a city, and a tower whose top may reach unto heaven. And let us make us a name, lest we be scattered abroad upon the face of the whole earth."
8: And the Lord came down to see the city and the tower which the children of men builded. And the Lord said,
11: "Behold, the people is one, and they have all one language. And this they begin to do. And now nothing will be restrained from them which they have imagined to do. Go to, let us go down and there confound their language, that they may not understand one another's speech."
8: So the Lord scattered them abroad from thence upon the face of all the earth, and they left off to build the city. Therefore is the name of it called Babel, because the Lord did there confound the language of all the earth, and from thence did the Lord scatter them abroad upon the face of all the earth.
12: And he spake this parable unto certain which trusted in themselves that they were righteous and despised others.
13: Two men went up into the temple to pray, the one a Pharisee and the other a publican. The Pharisee stood and prayed thus with himself, "God, I thank thee that I am not as other men are, extortioners, unjust, adulterers, or even as this publican. I fast twice in the week. I give tithes of all that I possess." And the publican, standing afar off, would not lift up so much as his eyes unto heaven, but smote upon his breast, saying, "God, be merciful to me, a sinner." I tell you, this man went down to his house justified rather than the other. For every one that exalteth himself shall be abased, and he that humbleth himself shall be exalted.
14: Ask, and it shall be given you. Seek, and ye shall find. Knock, and it shall be opened unto you. For every one that asketh receiveth, and he that seeketh findeth. And to him that knocketh it shall be opened.
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18: Tonight, we're going to take a look at a chapter in the Bible that you will find that preachers normally don't preach about. Bible commentaries just kind of pass it by. They don't say much about it. Books on the Bible very, very seldom mention it. And yet it's an extremely important chapter because it deals with our day and the time in which we're living today. And that chapter is Revelation, the 10th chapter. And we're going to go directly to that chapter and see what it has to say about it, starting with verse 1. It says, I saw another mighty angel coming down from heaven, clothed with a cloud. A rainbow was on his head, his face was like the sun, and his feet like pillars of fire. He had a little book opened in his hand, and he set his right foot on the sea and his left foot on the land. Cried with a loud voice, as when a lion roars, and when he had cried out, seven thunders uttered their voices. And when the seven thunders uttered their voices, I was about to write, and I heard a voice from heaven saying to me, seal up those things which the seven thunders uttered, and do not write them. Now you'll find that God uses angels many places in Bible prophecy. For instance, if you go to Revelation, the 14th chapter, you'll find there are three angels there. Each one of those angels has a particular message. If you go to Revelation, the 18th chapter, it talks about an angel that came down, and the earth is lightened with the glory of that angel. These angels that are used throughout the book of Revelation represent messages that the world is to hear. This angel in Revelation, the 10th chapter, is no different, because it says that his right foot is upon the sea, his left foot is upon the earth. He has his hand raised to heaven, and he's shouting out a message to the whole world. It's a message that the world is to hear. Now let's see what message that this angel is proclaiming to the whole earth. And the angel whom I saw standing on the sea and on the land lifted up his hand to heaven, swore by him who lives forever and ever, who created heaven and the things that are in it, and the earth and the things that are in it, and the sea and the things that are in it, that there should be no more delay. Or as it says, should be delay no longer. It says that he has his hand raised to heaven, and he's shouting out to the whole world that there should be delay no longer. Now the old King James Version puts it just a little better, and I like the way it says it better, and it actually says that there would be time no longer. So if you can get the picture, this angel has his hand raised to heaven, and he's shouting out to the whole world that time should be no longer. Now listen as he continues. And in the days of the sounding of the seventh angel, when he is about to sound, the mystery of God would be what? Finished, as he has declared to his servants the prophets. Now, if you pick up the scripture, you'll find that it talks about the mystery of God. The scripture also talks about the mystery of iniquity. The mystery of God, when it uses that phrase in scripture, that is the mystery of the plan of salvation, the gospel. And what that text is saying, that the mystery of God would be finished. In other words, it says that the gospel message has been given to the whole world, that the gospel has come to an end, that it should be finished, that he has his hand raised to heaven, and he's shouting that time should be no longer. No more delay. That it's come down to the end. That it's over. Now listen carefully, because now something begins to develop. The voice which I heard from heaven spoke to me again and said, go take the little book which is open in the hand of the angel who is standing on the sea and on the earth. So it says the angel tells John to go and take the little book. All right. And I went to the angel and said to him, give me the little book. And he said to me, take and eat it, and it will make your stomach bitter, but it will be as sweet as honey in your mouth. So he's told to go take the little book that's in the hand of the angel. He's told to eat it. As he eats it, he says it will be sweet in his mouth, but it's going to be bitter in his stomach. Now I took the little book out of the angel's hand and ate it, and it was as sweet as honey in my mouth. And when I had eaten it, my stomach became bitter. Evidently, there is something about this message when this angel has his hand raised to heaven and he's shouting out that time should be no longer, that there should be no more delay, that the mystery of God is finished. There's something about that message, something contained in this book, that was going to be sweet as honey in his mouth. Something that would bring hope, something that they would enjoy, that in that message that that angel is proclaiming. But he said after they had proclaimed it, it would be bitter in their stomach. Now you noticed that it said that this angel had a little book. And it says that little book was what? It was open in the hand of the angel. That little book, you'll find, is also mentioned in the book of Daniel. You see, all the prophecies of Daniel and Revelation fit together. In fact, every prophecy in the book of Daniel is repeated in the book of Revelation. And so you'll find this little book mentioned in Daniel, and it has this to say about it. But thou, O Daniel, shut up the words and seal the what? The book, even to the time of the end. Many shall run to and fro, and knowledge shall be increased. So Daniel is told to take the book and what? Seal it. Another place in Daniel he said, shut it up and seal it unto the time of the end. But when you get to Revelation, the little book is opened. So it says that it was to be shut, it was to be sealed unto the time of the end. Now you understand tonight the difference between the time of the end and the end of time, don't you? You understand that? It uses both terms in Scripture. It talks about the time of the end and it talks about the end of time. For instance, when I was a boy, sometime in September, my father would go to town and he would buy a turkey, bring that turkey home, and he had a large cage there, coop, and he would put that turkey in that coop, and he gave me the job of feeding that turkey and watering it. He told me how much I was to feed it, how well I was to water it, and he wanted me to make sure that I did that. When my father put that turkey in that cage, or that coop, that began the time of the end. Are you understanding? All right. But when Thanksgiving Day rolled around, that was the end of time. Okay, he said, shut it up, seal it unto the time of the end. As we study Bible prophecy, and we've studied a number of prophecies here together, but as you study Bible prophecy, there'll be one date that will come up time and time and time again that begin the time of the end, and that date that will come up over and over in Scripture was 1798. We'll find that that date is mentioned in Daniel the 7th chapter, it's mentioned in Revelation the 12th chapter, it's mentioned in Revelation the 13th chapter. It will come up over and over beginning the time of the end. He said, shut it up, seal it unto the time of the end. Many people up until that time, 1798, tried to read the books of Daniel, tried to understand the book of Revelation, but they just couldn't seem to understand it. In fact, ministers referred to the books of Daniel and Revelation as closed books. I still run on to people say, oh, those are closed books. They couldn't understand what they were talking about. But in 1798, about that period of time, all of a sudden there were some ministers that had been studying the books of Daniel and Revelation. One of those men that had been poring over the books of Daniel and Revelation was a man by the name of Joseph Wolfe. Don't know if you've ever read about Joseph Wolfe or not. Joseph Wolfe was a Jew, was converted as a boy, gave his heart to the Lord Jesus Christ, and decided he wanted to become a minister. Went to school, went to the seminary, and became a minister. And he had a great, great burden for his own people. And he went over to Palestine and began to preach to them over there. If you want to read about him in the library, he is known as the missionary to the world, one of the great missionaries. I mean, moved across the whole continent after continent and preached the Lord Jesus Christ. But Joseph Wolfe had been spending a lot of time in the books of Daniel and Revelation. As he was studying the book of Daniel, He came to this text in Daniel 8 and verse 14 that we studied the other night that said, "And he said unto me, unto 2,300 days, then shall the sanctuary be cleansed." He began to study that, and as he was studying it, it so happened that all the churches back then, Baptist, Methodist, Episcopalian, Roman Catholic, all the churches believed of the sanctuary mentioned in this text. They believed that the cleansing of the sanctuary really meant the cleansing of this earth by fire. That's what they believed. All of them. Joseph Wolfe is poring over that chapter. And as he gets down to the end of the eighth chapter, he doesn't understand quite what's happening. And he begins to read the ninth chapter of Daniel. And you remember Daniel didn't understand it, and God sent an angel to explain it to him. You remember reading that chapter? And the angel Gabriel comes and explains to Daniel that vision that he saw there. Joseph Wolfe began to read it, and it said, "Know therefore and understand, from the going forth of the decree to rebuild and restore Jerusalem unto the Messiah the Prince shall be 7 weeks, 62 weeks. 69 weeks. And Joseph Wolfe sat down and began to study that, and he found out that that decree was given by King Artaxerxes in 457 B.C., and he began to trace it, and as he traced this 2,300 days there, it brought him to the date 1843, and when he got to that date 1843, he said, "Jesus is coming." Because he believed that the cleansing of the sanctuary meant the cleansing of this earth by fire. And he said, "Jesus is coming," and Joseph Wolfe began to preach all across Palestine that Jesus was coming in 1843. At the same time, not connected with Joseph Wolfe, but living at exactly the same time, there's an Episcopal minister by the name of Edward Irving over in England. He is studying exactly these same prophecies. And he begins to trace the same prophecy, and it also brought him to 1843. And he began to preach across the British Isles that Jesus Christ was coming in 1843. He was joined by 500 other Episcopal ministers, and it moved across all the British Empire. At the same time, not connected with Joseph Wolfe, not connected with Edward Irving, but living at the same time, there's a Roman Catholic priest down in South America by the name of Manuel de Lacunza. He's studying exactly the same prophecies. And as he's studying those prophecies, those prophecies step by step brought him to 1843, and he wrote a book called The Coming King, and it circulated across South America, and thousands of people believed that Jesus was coming in 1843. At the same time, not connected with any of these men, but living contemporary with these men, is a man here in the United States by the name of William Miller. William Miller is a Baptist minister. He's been studying these prophecies for 9 years. And as he has studied them over and over, it's brought him to the date 1843. And William Miller is preaching that Jesus is coming in 1843. He was invited by a congregational church in Boston to come and preach there. He went to this church and preached. Took that prophecy in Daniel 8 and 9, and he traced it step by step, and it brought him to 1843. And when he finished that sermon, the young minister of that church, Joshua V. Himes, stood up, and he said, "Mr. Miller, do you believe what you're preaching?" And William Miller said, "I wouldn't be preaching if I didn't believe it." Then he said, "Why don't you do something about it?" And under the tremendous genius of this young man, they begin to make every large city across North America. They would go in there and they would pitch tents. And I'm not talking about little tents. I'm talking about tents that would seat 25 and 30,000 people. So big that the railroad company would have to run tracks out to the tent just to take care of the people that came by railroad. They would pour out to those meetings, and William Miller would preach that Jesus was coming in 1843. Among those people that was there was a man by the name of S.S. Snow, a young Methodist minister. That young Methodist minister was impressed with what William Miller had to say. He went back home, he got his Bible, he got every history book he could get his hands on, and he began to study that prophecy. As he pored over that prophecy, and he took history and he traced it step by step, he found out that that decree given by Artaxerxes in 457 was given in the fall of the year. And so as he traced it step by step, it brought him not to 1843, but it brought him to October the 22nd, 1844. S.S. Snow went to see William Miller, sat down with him, and he studied that whole prophecy. And as they studied that together, William Miller could see that he was right. They called a Bible conference. They brought people in from all across North America, and people even came from Europe and other parts of the world. And they met at that Bible conference, and this young minister, S.S. Snow, stood up and presented that paper to that whole Bible conference, and those people voted that Jesus was coming on October the 22nd, 1844. They went out of that Bible conference electrified. They called it the midnight cry. They said, "Behold, the bridegroom cometh. Go ye out to meet him." And they preached it everywhere they went, and they told people that time was running out, that time should be no longer, that the mystery of God was finished. They got down on their knees. They confessed their sins. They got their lives ready for the coming of Jesus Christ. They believed it with all their hearts. It was something that they longed for, something that they believed, something they desired. It was in their mouths as sweet as honey. They longed for the coming of Jesus Christ. They said time should be no more. They got ready for the coming of the Lord. October the 22nd, 1844 came. They went out to meet him. They went out and they stood in fields facing east, waiting for the Lord to come. All morning long they stood there looking, waiting, watching for the Lord to come. Noon came and passed, and on into the afternoon they stood, and finally the sun began to set and darkness began to cover the earth, and they encouraged one another with words and said, "He'll come at midnight." And on into the night they stood, waiting, longing, looking for the coming of the Lord. Midnight came and passed, and the sun began to rise the next morning. And that was in their mouths, as sweet as honey, became bitter in their stomachs. Jesus didn't come. Now let me tell you something, friends. If you are intellectually honest, and you take that chapter in Daniel 8 and 9, and you study it out, it'll bring you to 1844 every time. There wasn't anything wrong in their interpretation of the date. What their problem was is they were saying that time should be no longer. They were saying that the mystery of God should be finished. They were saying that Jesus was coming. That's what they were preaching, other than what the prophecy said. But let me tell you something. The Bible said they would do it. God predicted that they would do it. That they would be greatly disappointed, that it would be bitter in their stomachs. Now, I read to you all the verses in the 10th chapter of the book of Revelation, except the last one. I want to read you the last one, the 11th verse. And he said to me, you must prophesy what? What? Again, about many peoples, nations, tongues, and kings. Now, that version, that's the New English version, it says about. The word there would be much better, too. In the Old English, it is too. And he said, you must prophesy again to many people, nations, tongues, and kings. Prophesy to them about what? Huh? That time should be no more. That the mystery of God should be finished. That's what they were to prophesy again. And it bothers me. It bothers me greatly when I find Christian people, people that are supposed to be followers of the Lord Jesus Christ, that don't have the slightest idea of when Jesus is coming back. I stand absolutely aghast when I hear people say, oh, we don't know when the Lord's coming. It could be thousands and thousands of years. And I wonder what's wrong with them. Said, thou must prophesy again. And tonight, I want to talk to you about the coming of the Lord. No, Jesus didn't come. Jesus didn't come because there were certain messages yet to be preached, like these three angels in Revelation 14. I saw another angel flying in the midst of heaven, having the everlasting gospel to preach to those who dwell on the earth, to every nation, tribe, tongue, and people, saying with a loud voice, fear God and give glory to Him, for the hour of His judgment has come. Worship Him who made heaven and earth and sea and the springs of water. It's one message He was to preach, that the hour of God's judgment is come. And let me tell you something, dear friend. I don't know each one of you, but let me tell you, if you're going somewhere to a church where you never hear anything about the judgment, you never hear anybody tell you to get ready for the coming of the Lord, they don't preach about the judgment, then you better look some more. I'll tell you that for sure. And it says, and another angel followed them, saying, Babylon has fallen, that great city, because she made all nations drink of the wine of the wrath of her fornication. And dear friend, let me tell you, if no one ever says anything to you about Babylon, they don't ever tell you anything about the mystery of Babylon, they don't talk about the fall of Babylon, then you're not being prepared for the coming of the Lord. And a third angel, third angel followed them, saying in a loud voice, if anyone worships the beast in his image and receives his mark on his forehead or in his hand. And if you're going somewhere and they never say anything to you about the beast, they never tell you what its mark is, they don't tell you what the image is, they don't concern you with it at all, then, dear friend, I'm telling you, you're missing it. You need to get ready. Those are messages that men and women were to hear before Jesus comes. But the problem is, as I run on to a lot of Christian people that keep wanting to tell me that Jesus is going to come as a thief in the night. Oh, I talk to them, they say, oh, Brother Cox, we don't know when the Lord's going to come. He's going to come as a thief in the night. Then I want to tell you something. You get out your black book and I'm going to let you write something down. And don't forget it. If Jesus Christ comes as a thief in the night to you, you're lost. That's right. You just put it down. If He comes as a thief in the night to you, you're lost. Because that's what it says here in the Scripture. Paul's writing, listen. But concerning the times and the seasons, brethren, ye have no need that I write to you. Paul said, I shouldn't have to write a word about this. For yourselves know perfectly that the day of the Lord so comes as a what? A thief in the night. And people say, oh, right, there it is, Brother Cox. It says He's going to come as a thief in the night. The problem is most people stop reading right there. You need to keep reading. For when they say peace and safety, then sudden destruction comes on them as labor pains on a pregnant woman. They shall not escape. But you, brethren, who's he talking to? He's talking to Christians. He's talking to followers of the Lord. But you, brethren, are not in darkness that day should overtake you as a thief. You are all sons of the light and sons of the day. We're not of night nor of darkness. Therefore, let us not sleep as others do, but let us watch and be sober. Sure, Jesus is coming as a thief in the night, but he's coming as a thief in the night to the lost, not to the righteous. Dear friend, it's not to come upon you as a thief. I can tell you right now, if I know a thief's coming to my house, you better believe I'm going to be watching and waiting. And that's simply what it's saying. It doesn't come upon us as a thief in the night. But some people want to think of God as a God of confusion, as a God that doesn't know what he's doing. I don't believe that. I believe God has done everything exactly on time. I believe he will always do things on time. People, when you talk about the coming of the Lord, they say, oh, Brother Cox, we don't know the day nor the hour. Well, listen to what it says here in Matthew. Now learn this parable from the fig tree. When its branch has already become tender and puts forth leaves, you know that summer is near. So you also, when you see all these things, know that he is what? Near, even at the doors. I don't know the day. I don't know the hour. And I'm not going to make an effort tonight to tell you the day nor the hour. But I am going to make an effort to tell you it is near. That I am. And I hope I can get across to you how near it is. God the Father has done everything according to plan, and it's gone off like clockwork. When it came to the time for Jesus to be born, this is what it says. And when the fullness of time was come, God sent forth his son, born of a woman, born under the law. You remember when he was at the wedding at Canaan? And his mother asked him to do something, and he turned the water into wine. Do you remember that? He responded by saying to her, Jesus said to her, woman, what does your concern have to do with me? My hour has not yet come. What he was saying to her is, you're rushing me. You're pushing my ministry ahead of time. That's what he's talking. He's trying to tell her it's going off like it's supposed to. Don't move me ahead. And as he hung there on the cross, so when Jesus had received the sour wine, he said, it is finished. And he bowed his head and gave up his spirit. And let me tell you, he died on time. And you put it down, he's coming back on time. Better believe he is. The thing of it is, there's a text of scripture that I hear people quote quite often. And every time I hear them quote it, they always quote it out of context. It's found here in 2 Peter, the 3rd chapter. It's verse 8. I'm going to read several texts to help you get the context of what it's talking about. It says, knowing this first, that scoffers will come in the what? Last days, walking according to their own lust. And saying, where is the promise of his coming? For since the fathers fell asleep, all things continue as they were from the beginning of creation. Now it says that this is scoffers in the last days, and they're saying, where's the promise of what? His coming. All right. For this they willfully forget that by the word of God the heavens were of old, and the earth standing out of water and in the water, by which the world that then was being flooded with water, what? Perished. Peter's saying, these scoffers are going around saying, where's the promise of his coming? He said, those people are ignorant. He said, they've forgotten that that's what they said in the days of Noah. And the old world was flooded. Now listen carefully. Peter brings it to our day. But the heavens and the earth which now exist are kept in store by the same word, reserved for what? Fire, until the day of judgment and the perdition of ungodly men. Now, this chapter is talking about the coming of the Lord. It's talking about the end of time. It's talking about the destruction of this world. That's what it's talking about. Now, listen to verse 8. But, beloved, do not forget one thing, that one day is with the Lord as 1,000 years, and 1,000 years as one day. I hear people read that text and they say, well, that just means God's not concerned with time. That just one day is as 1,000 years, and 1,000 years is a day. God's just not concerned with time. No, it doesn't. It doesn't mean that at all. In fact, it means just the opposite. Listen to the next verse. The Lord is not slack concerning his promises, some count slackness. Peter said, don't take what I'm saying to mean that the Lord's slack. No, he's not slack, but is long-suffering towards us, not desiring that any should perish, but that all should come to repentance. What's Peter talking about when he says, concerning the coming of the Lord, one day is as 1,000 years, and 1,000 years is as a day. What's he trying to tell us? Well, if you pick up your Bible, you'll find that God uses the number 7 many, many times. In fact, the number 7 is used over 50 times in the book of Revelation alone. You can read there about 7 churches. I can read to you where it talks about 7 seals. It talks about 7 spirits. I can read to you where it talks about 7 woes. It talks about 7 plagues. It talks about 7 thunders. It uses that word 7 over and over. In Scripture, the number 7 indicates completeness. That's what it means. Okay? All right, now I want you to do a little thinking with me. Because I'd like for you to tell me, where do we get a year from? What gives us a year? Okay, we get a year from the Earth's orbit around the sun. It takes approximately 365 1/4 days to make one orbit around the sun. Where do we get a month from? From the moon. From the moon's orbit around the Earth. It takes approximately 30 days to make one orbit around the Earth. Where do we get a day from? Well, we get a day from the Earth's rotation on its axis. It takes it 24 hours to make one rotation on its axis. Now, I want you to tell me, what heavenly body, the sun, the moon, the stars, the earth, what heavenly body gives us a 7-day week? Come on. The only place you get a 7-day week from is right here, friend. That's where you get a 7-day week. I don't know what the evolutionist does with that. That's where you get a 7-day week, is from that book. God gave us a 7-day week. Right back in the beginning, he gave us a 7-day week. Now, I want you to listen carefully to me. I don't want to be misunderstood. I don't want to be misquoted. Okay? When God gave us a 7-day week, each one of those 7 days was 24 hours. Do you understand me? Each day was 24 hours. I run on these people that say each day was 1,000 years. No, no, no. You can't get any more than 24 hours out of an evening and a morning. Okay? Strictly 24 hours. And I don't have enough time this afternoon, this evening. I wished I did. Just to spend some time in this area. Because I can tell you there's a whole lot more evidence for creation than there is for evolution. A whole lot more. Okay, each day was 24 hours. But when God gave this earth a 7-day week, each one of those days represented 1,000 years. 1,000 years of time that God would give this earth for sin to run its course. That's what Peter's saying. One day is as 1,000 years, and 1,000 years is a day that God has given this, O earth, 7,000 years for sin to run its course. Now, notice some scripture with me. Leviticus 25, verse 4, but in the 7th year shall be a Sabbath of rest unto the what? Not to the people, to the land. A Sabbath for the Lord, thou shalt neither sow thy field nor prune thy vineyard. They could till the ground, they could plant their crops, they could do all that for 6 years, but the 7th year they had to let it lie. It's a Sabbath of rest unto the land. Then shall the land enjoy her Sabbath as long as it lieth what? Desolate. And ye are in your enemy's land, even then shall the land rest and enjoy her Sabbath. I hope you're thinking. I told you last night, you remember, needed to remember something. It says here, the land shall enjoy its Sabbaths as long as it what? Lieth desolate. Last night, we talked about 1,000 years in which the earth was going to be desolate. And we found out the earth would be desolate. We found out that the righteous were going to be up in heaven during that 1,000 years. Now, what I'm trying to get across to you tonight, what I'm trying to tell you, is tonight, we happen to be 13 years from a completed 6,000 years and the beginning of the 7,000th year, 2000 AD. That's what I'm trying to get across to you. But tonight we are 13 years from a completed 6,000 years and the beginning of the 7,000th year. Now, what I don't want you to do, I don't want you to go out of here tonight and tell anybody that Brother Cox said Jesus was coming in 2000 AD. Because if you do, that's not what I believe. You will be misquoting me. I'd like to tell you what I do believe. This is what I believe. Matthew 24:22, unless those days were shortened, no flesh would be saved. But for the elect's sake, those days will be what? Shortened. I don't think you've got 13 years left. That's what I believe. The Lord said He would shorten it. And I wished I had time tonight, dear friend. Go out and read. Read about the pollution of this old planet. And there's enough scientific evidence to tell you that time's quickly running out for this planet. When He says no flesh saved, He's not talking about spiritual salvation there. He's talking about total annihilation. It's what He's talking about with the pollution. When we started the arms race here a while back, we already had enough bombs made to kill every man, woman, and child on the face of the earth 14 times. Not to say what we've developed now. The book of Romans says He will finish the work and cut it what? Short in righteousness, because the Lord will make a short work upon the earth. Now, I don't know when Jesus is coming. I'm not endeavoring to say He's coming in 2000 AD. What I'm trying to tell you tonight is we're down to the wire. Time's running out. You can go on and you can say, well, it doesn't make any difference, and you're going to be caught short, friend. That's what I'm trying to get across to you. We're running out of time. It's not going to go on and on and on. It's coming to an end. Whether it happens in 13 years, whether it happens in 15 years, it's not the issue here tonight. The issue is it's down to the wire. That's the issue. That's what I'm trying to get across to you. You remember, Jesus had sent His disciples, a couple of His disciples, into town, and they had gotten this young donkey. They brought it there, put a blanket on its back, and Christ had gotten on its back, and they started riding towards Jerusalem. And as they're riding towards Jerusalem, one of the children ran out and he said, "Hallelujah, the King is coming." And pretty soon another child ran out there and he said, "Praise the Lord, the Son of David's here." And pretty soon another child ran out and he said, "Praise God, the King has come, the Messiah's here." And pretty soon there were more children. And then all of a sudden people begin to gather and they begin to pull palm branches off the trees and wave those palm branches and they said, "The King has come, the Messiah is here." And they took off their coats and they laid them down before that donkey as Christ rode towards Jerusalem. And as they got close to Jerusalem, some of the Pharisees come running out there. And as they ran out there, they said to Jesus, "Don't let them say that. Stop them, stop them." And Jesus said, "You stop them. And the very stones will cry out." And let me tell you something. If you and I don't do what God called us to do, dear friend, before Jesus doesn't come back in on time, those very sidewalks out there will cry out. We're down to the end. Time's running out. Jesus is coming back. Oh, dear friend, He's telling you, he's telling me, get ready. Coming. Coming soon. Oh Lord, may we just reach out, take hold of your hand and walk in the good way. Follow thy commandments. Walk with thee all the way into the kingdom.

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We continue reading now from the Word of God at Psalm 28, a Psalm of David. To you, O Lord, I call. My rock, do not be deaf to me. For if you are silent to me, I will become like those who go down to the pit. Hear the voice of my supplications when I cry to you for help, when I lift up my hands toward your holy sanctuary. Do not drag me away with the wicked and with those who work iniquity, who speak peace with their neighbors while evil is in their hearts. Requite them according to their work and according to the evil of their practices. Requite them according to the deeds of their hands. Repay them their recompense, because they do not regard the works of the Lord, nor the deeds of His hands. He will tear them down and not build them up. Blessed be the Lord, because He has heard the voice of my supplication. The Lord is my strength and my shield. My heart trusts in Him, and I am helped. Therefore my heart exults, and with my song I shall thank Him. The Lord is their strength, and He is a saving defense to His anointed. Save your people and bless your inheritance. Be their shepherd also, and carry them forever.

Psalm 29, a Psalm of David. Ascribe to the Lord, O sons of the mighty, ascribe to the Lord glory and strength. Ascribe to the Lord the glory due to his name. Worship the Lord in holy array. The voice of the Lord is upon the waters. The God of glory thunders. The Lord is over many waters. The voice of the Lord is powerful. The voice of the Lord is majestic. The voice of the Lord breaks the cedars. Yes, the Lord breaks in pieces the cedars of Lebanon. He makes Lebanon skip like a calf, and Syrian like a young wild ox. The voice of the Lord hews out flames of fire. The voice of the Lord shakes the wilderness. The Lord shakes the wilderness of Kadesh. The voice of the Lord makes the deer to calve, and strips the forests bare. And in his temple everything says, Glory! The Lord sat as king at the flood. Yes, the Lord sits as king forever. The Lord will give strength to his people. The Lord will bless his people with peace.

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1: You have awesome kids, right? Carrie Casey, author and CEO of the National Center for Fathering and Father of Four, reminds you to make sure your kids are humble in their awesomeness. 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
2: Luke 18:4 says, "Everyone who exalts himself will be humbled, and he who humbles himself will be exalted." God loves us so much that he will humble us. But in the culture today and in our world, it's all about being exalted. You glorify yourself, and you are the center of the universe. Maybe it's a sad commentary on our culture, but it does seem that many kids today need to learn humility. So how do we teach them? I think it's a two-point plan. We model it and we coach it. When it comes to modeling humility, I watched my pop. He was definitely humble. He just went about his business doing his thing. It wasn't about him, and he was okay with that. I am probably not as humble as he was, and I suppose he's still teaching me now from the grave. Another way to model humility is to be quick to apologize and seek forgiveness. I know that's hard for dads when we feel like we know what's best, but in truth, we mess up a lot too. We have to be willing to humble ourselves before our kids and simply say, "I was wrong. Will you forgive me?" When to coaching kids in humility, my pop did that for me also. I remember times when my natural reaction would have been to get puffed up, like when I had some success playing football or some other recognition. To my pop, those things were significant, and he was proud of me, but he wasn't like, "Well, let's stop the world and sit you down and congratulate you with a big party." Sure, we'd celebrate, but soon enough, he'd remind me that normal life goes on. Like, "I'm proud of you, son. Now, don't forget to take the trash out." Work has a way of humbling people, and it's true with our kids too. They need to get used to working around the house and contributing to keep the family running smoothly. That demonstrates for them that they're important and valued, but much of that value comes in being a member of a larger team. In reality, humility is simply gaining a proper perspective of their place in the family and before God, because they aren't the center of the universe. In other words, as the Bible says, if our kids want to boast in anything, let them boast in the Lord. This is Carrie Casey for Today's Father.
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4: Many plants, especially orchids, offer different ploys to fool insects into pollinating them. Each of these ploys show planning, design, and the ability to create the design that will work. That there are so many examples makes it impossible for any rational person to believe that mindless, impersonal forces could have made these plants. 4 different groups of orchid produce flowers that look so much like the female of the insect that pollinates them that pollinators will try to mate with them. The Brassia orchid, found in southern Florida, produces a flower that mimics the prey of its pollinator, the spider wasp. The flower is so designed that as the wasp stings its supposed prey, really the flower, pollen is deposited on its head. Another orchid imitates an aggressive swarm of bees as it blows in the wind. The strongly territorial bee that lives in the area swarm and attack the flowers. In the process, they transfer the pollen from the male to the female flowers. The female flowers of at least 50 species of Mexican orchids offer a fake pollen to lure pollen-eating insects that have been feeding on male flowers. Many of these insect-orchid relationships are so tightly interrelated that neither could survive without the other. This speaks of a planned creation. It also bears witness that all forms of life came into being in a relatively short time, not over millions of years as evolutionists would have it.
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6: You know, the body of Christ needs to be open to people who are different, including young folks and old folks too. This is Pete Briscoe with Timely Truths. If we're going to be the church that God wants us to be, we need to grow up, candidly. What I'm talking about is the enthusiasm of young people alongside the maturity of older folks, both learning from each other. My dad told me recently that in the 30 years of his tenure at Elmbrook, the defining moment was when a young hippie, you remember those, who'd originally been looked at with great suspicion, stood up in the church and challenged every one of them to learn from one another. It changed the church from that point on. Let's learn from each other, regardless of who we are or what we look like. This is Pete Briscoe.
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8: I read this quote the other day. There's no author given, just a quote that says, "A pessimist, listen now, is someone who looks at the land of milk and honey and sees only calories and cholesterol." Isn't that the truth? I mean, I think about sometimes what it means to be a pessimist in the home. A pessimist is someone who looks at the home that could be a place flowing with milk and honey and sees all the problems and the pain. I know someone who's that way. They look at their family, and when they think about their family, all they see is the sorrow and the pain and the hurt. And they never see the joy. And I know that family. There's lots of joy there. There's lots of things to celebrate, but their focus is a negative, see? And so many times, our children pick up on that focus, and they will become like us. Parents, we must be very careful that we portray a positive attitude about our family. We must see the milk and honey that sometimes may seem to be flowing pretty shallow, but at least find it and focus on it. It's like I said to my wife the other day, I can say 30 positive things to her, but if I say one negative, it just tears all that down, and that's true. And so a pessimist will tear down a family. An optimist will find the good. Focus on what the Lord can do in your home. Do that today. Find something positive. Focus on it. Celebrate it. And enjoy the rest of your evening and the rest of your day as you focus on that positive thought. And at Winning at Home, we like to give you tips and ideas on how to grow as a parent. So we hope this one's beneficial for you today. Let me also let you know we have a book called 26 Words That Will Improve the Way You Do Family. Simple, practical, down-to-earth, everyday stuff that anybody can do. And we wrote it for people just like us, so we think you'll like it. And if you'd like to pick that up, simply go to our website, winningathome.com, and click on the information related to our books, and you'll see it, 26 Words That Will Improve the Way You Do Family. 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
10: I'm a minister, the director of White Horse Media, and I travel widely. I've held Bible prophecy seminars throughout North America and overseas, and every time I travel, I can't wait to come home. I have a wife named Kristen. I have two small children, Seth and Abby, and they're always just longing for Daddy to come home. And when I finally do come home and I, you know, put my arms around them and they put their arms around me and I hear my little children say, "Daddy, Daddy, you're home." What a blessing it is to my heart. And as I think about me coming home to my kids and my wife, I think about the book of Revelation, chapter 1, verse 7, where the Bible says, "Behold, he is coming with clouds, and every eye will see him." This coming is much more important than my coming back to my family. It's more important than any coming that you've ever been involved in. This is the coming of Jesus Christ. And again, the Bible is clear. Behold, which means sit up, take notice, don't miss it. He is coming with clouds, and every eye will see him. Whatever the color of our eyes, people have blue eyes, brown eyes, hazel eyes, or whatever mixture in between, the Bible is clear that Jesus is not coming in secret, that every eye will see him, and that he will come at the end of the days to gather a people and to take them to heaven. I can't wait for that day. just as sure as I'm here talking to you, as sure as I have a wife, as sure as I have kids, as sure as I have a dog and a cat, as sure as this book is true, the Bible is clear. Behold, he is coming with clouds, and every eye will see him. You've just heard his voice today.
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11: And Jesus sat over against the treasury, and beheld how the people cast money into the treasury. And many that were rich cast in much. And there came a certain poor widow, and she threw in 2 mites, which make a farthing. And he called unto him his disciples, and saith unto them, Verily I say unto you, that this poor widow hath cast more in than all they which have cast into the treasury. For all they did cast in of their abundance, but she of her want did cast in all that she had, even all her living.
12: Therefore, if any man be in Christ, he is a new creature. Old things are passed away. Behold, all things are become new.
13: Dads, in the task of fathering, I want to challenge you to excel beyond just getting by. Hi, I'm Chuck Swindoll. I heard a country preacher some time ago who said this, status quo is nothing but Latin for the mess we're in. That is so true. It's easy to feel like we're free-falling when society around us is in such disarray. And before you know it, we lower our standards as men and as fathers. Instead, my hope for you is that we could lift the standard back to where it should be and exhort one another to go after it with gusto.
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16: Now a look at your afternoon weather on Columbia Christian Talk Radio. Partly sunny with thunderstorms today with a high near 94 and lows around 74. Partly sunny with thunderstorms tomorrow with a high of 94 and lows around 74. For your Monday, partly sunny with thunderstorms with a high near 92 and lows around 73. And for Tuesday, intermittent clouds with a high near 93 and lows around 71. That's your afternoon weather on Columbia Christian Talk Radio.
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19: Hello, friends. Would you like to hear an amazing fact? In the summer of 1923, Frank and Elizabeth Frazier and their 2-year-old dog, Bobby, set out from Silverton, Oregon on a road trip to Indiana to visit family. When they stopped at a service station in Indiana, their dog, a medium-sized collie, was attacked by 3 other dogs and fled. They searched everywhere for him, but in the end, they could not find him. Heartbroken, they eventually returned to Oregon, believing they'd never see their beloved dog again. Then one day, 6 months later, their daughter saw a skinny and exhausted dog approaching them up the street that looked like Bobby. After seeing his joyful reaction and noting the unique scar above his eye, they knew it was their long-lost dog. After his story drew national attention, some of the people who sheltered him during his journey came forward, and the Frasers were able to reconstruct the complete route that Bobby crossed. It was 2,500 miles. He journeyed across hundreds of miles of open plains, he swam countless streams and rivers, plodded through dry deserts, and then crossed the Rocky Mountains in the middle of winter, earning him the nickname Bobby the Wonder Dog. He was the inspiration for several books and the movie Lassie Returns. Wouldn't it be wonderful, Pastor Ross, if all of us were that determined to be back with our masters?
20: Yeah, that's an amazing fact, Pastor Doug. You know, we're just talking about some of these different animals, and of course, dogs are not the only ones, but there's been story of other pets that have made their way back home, traveling long distances. But I think there's a sense of loyalty. There's many stories about dogs and their loyalty and their desire to be back with their master. And there's a good lesson in that for us.
19: Yeah, they bond when they're young. They know their master. They know their home. And the incredible thing, we were talking about this, is they've got an amazing sense of smell. But I'm quite sure that the track of this family's car and its exhaust had blown away a long time before the dog was able to catch up with them. And so there's something beyond just their tracking the smell. I don't know if the dog had remembered the different smells driving across the country, or if they're guided by some kind of magnetic inner compass like some birds and it's, or the turtles that find their way to the place where they're born. I don't know how they do it, but I've heard some amazing stories about dogs and even cats that have found their way after miles and miles of being separated from their home. They find their way to their masters. And I thought, you know, if we all have that same kind of dedication to search for God and to get to our heavenly home. There's a verse, whenever I sign one of my books, I usually put this verse in there, Jeremiah 29:13. And you will seek for me and find me when you search for me with all of your heart. Now, people know that there's God, and there's a lot of folks that are searching for God and the truth. But once you accept Jesus, there are so many different versions of Christianity and ideas about what the church is. What do you do? Where do you go? Where do you begin to find out what is the truth? Because there's some vast differences between various denominations about who the Lord is and how to be saved. Do we have something special that maybe we can offer where people can find those answers?
20: We do, Pastor Doug. It's a book entitled The Search for the True Church. Now, in the book, we don't just say, well, we think this is the church. We actually give biblical principles that one could follow in weighing up different churches and different groups and saying, well, which group is the closest to the Bible? And that's really what the goal is. We want to find a group of believers that believe the Bible, that are following the teachings of Scripture. What are those principles? What do we look for? Well, it's in the book. It's called The Search for the True Church. That is our free gift. We'll send it to anyone who calls and asks. The number to call is 800-835-6747. That is our resource phone line. Just call and ask for our free offer. It's called The Search for the True Church. You can also get a digital copy of the book by simply dialing #250 on your smartphone. Say Bible Answers Live, and then ask for the book by name. It's called The Search for the True Church. And the number to call if you have a Bible-related question, the number is 800-463-7297. You probably see that on your screen if you are watching this online, 800-463-7297. I want to greet those who are also watching on Amazing Facts TV and on Hope Channel and 3BN and the other networks, Good News TV. I want to greet all of you, those who are live. Call us with your Bible question. Well, Pastor Doug, before we go to the phone lines, let's start with prayer. Dear Father, what a joy to be able to open up your word and study together. The most important thing that we can do is to know the truth, for the truth will set us free. So we ask your blessing upon our time of study today. Be with those who are listening and watching, and just lead us all into a clear understanding of Bible truth. For we ask this in Jesus' name. Amen.
19: Amen.
20: Our first caller this evening, we've got Jerry listening in Texas. Jerry, welcome to Bible Answers Live.
21: Astonishing, Pastor, that story. But anyway, simple Bible question is for tonight is Hebrews 12:26. Mm-hmm. And God will shake the earth immensely and it's shaking heaven. Is that when all the angels leave?
19: In Hebrews chapter 12, and you go to verse 26, let me read this for our listeners. It says, I probably need to start with verse 25. See that you do not refuse him who speaks. For if they did not escape who refused him who spoke on earth, much more shall we not escape if we refuse him who speaks from heaven, for whose voice then shook the earth. He's talking about when God gave the Ten Commandments, it says the mountain did quake and the people were terrified. But now he's promising, yet once more, I'll shake not only the earth, but heaven also. Here is a quote from the book of Haggai that Paul, who we believe wrote Hebrews, is referencing. He says, I'll not only shake the earth, but heaven also. And the Bible tells us in Revelation, when the Lord comes, there's a great earthquake. It says the heavens depart as a scroll. So you got the heavens and the earth shaking at the second coming. But even when Christ was on the earth during his ministry, there was a great earthquake when he died on the cross. But I think this is, of course, after that, so he's looking ahead.
20: That's right, sort of the next big visit of God to the earth. So he's referring to the Ten Commandments, you're referring to the time in crisis here, and then the next time when God comes to earth, well, it's the second coming,
19: yep.
20: Jesus comes. And the earth is going to shake violently, as the Bible says in Revelation. You know, we do have a study guide that talks about the second coming, and it is called Ultimate Deliverance, talking about the second coming of Christ. What does the Bible say about that? We'll be happy to send that to anyone who calls and asks. The number again is 800-835-6747. And the study guide is called The Ultimate Deliverance. The Ultimate Deliverance. You can get it by dialing #250 and just ask for it by name. We'll be happy to send it to you. Thank you, Jerry. We got Gary in Illinois. Gary, welcome to Bible Answers Live.
0: Thank you.
19: Yeah.
0: In Revelation 7, verse 3, it says that angels are told not to harm the earth until the servants of God are sealed in their forehead. And then again in Revelation 9, verse 4, it says that angels will torment those who do not have this seal of God. So my question is, what is the seal of God? Could you explain that more deeply?
19: Yeah, well, right on the surface, the seal of God is the Holy Spirit. That's the first part. I think everyone knows that those that are saved have the Holy Spirit. Now, let me give you some verses here. It says, if, for instance, 2 Corinthians 1:22, who has sealed us and given us the Spirit in our hearts, Ephesians 1:13, whom having believed, you were sealed with the Holy Spirit of promise, Ephesians 4:30, do not grieve the Holy Spirit of God by whom you are sealed. So, obviously, those who have the mark of the beast have the spirit of the devil, and those who have the seal of God have the Spirit of God. But there's something deeper. A seal, biblically, was when a king or an official attached authority to a document, he would put his seal on it. And the seal typically had three things. It contained the king's name, his title, king, governor, whatever it was, and his territory. And so you had the title, the name, the territory were contained in a seal. Then you read in the Bible in Isaiah chapter 8, it says, bind up the testimony, seal my law among my disciples. In the law of God, you find a seal of God. That's in the fourth commandment where it says, remember to keep the Sabbath day holy, for in 6 days the Lord, there's his name, created or made, that's his title, he's the creator, the heavens and the earth, that's his territory. So you've got the seal of God in the law of God, and I think that's one of the characteristics is the people of God in the last days. It says they keep the commandments of God, and they have the testimony of Jesus.
20: You know,
19: that's a quick answer.
20: Yeah, you mentioned in Pastor Doug that there's two groups in the book of Revelation at the end of time. Those are the mark of the beast. Those are the seal of God. Mm-hmm. Revelation 7 describes the group of the seal of God and says they have it in their forehead, which, of course, represents the mind. Those that have the mark of the beast have it in their forehead or their hand. So, you know, they also have the hand. It's interesting, the word used for mark, and it's also the same idea that you find in Ezekiel where it talks about setting a mark or a seal, the character.
19: Mm-hmm.
20: So it has something to do with choosing to obey. Do we obey God, keep his commandments, or do we obey the beast power? and keep the commandments of the beast. We do have a study guide. It's called The Mark of the Beast. Now, The Mark of the Beast also talks about the seal of God. You can't talk about the mark of the beast without the seal of God. Very important subject, because the third angel warns about not receiving the mark of the beast. We'll be happy to send this to anyone who calls and asks. The number is 800-835-6747. Just call and ask. Ask for the study guide, The Mark of the Beast, and we'll send it to you. You can dial #250 on your smartphone and say Bible Answers Live, and then ask for it by name. The Mark of the Beast is one of our more popular study guides, and we will send it to you. Next caller that we have is Brittany in California.

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1: Hey.
2: Hi, thanks for calling.
1: Yeah, my question is, does the Sixth Commandment and the Ten Commandments, you shall not kill, involve killing out the unclean animals, specifically squirrels, rats, or mice?
2: Oh, okay. Does the commandment that says do not kill also apply to even like unclean animals and rats and mice?
3: Yes.
2: I don't think that God is saying in the commandment do not kill, mosquito. I had to kill a cockroach today. It's killing. But let me just say, I don't want to take this rabbit trail too far. There are variations of value in life. Jesus said, we are worth more than sparrows. He also said, you're worth more than many sheep. Killing a mosquito is not as big a moral dilemma as maybe killing an intelligent creature. Killing a dog I think if a mouse is worth more than a mosquito. There's like a value. Man is the crowning act of God's creation. But the commandment really has nothing to do with killing, because every time you pull a weed, you're technically killing something. It has to do with murder. Now, when Jesus quotes the Ten Commandments, it's in Mark chapter 10, 19. He said, you know the commandments, do not commit adultery, do not murder. Murder is different from killing. The Ten Commandments don't really mean, in the Hebrew it says, thou shalt not kill, and the word there is murder. Murder means the unlawful taking of innocent life. So if a policeman needs to shoot someone in the act of defending innocent parties, they don't ever charge him with murder. It's justifiable homicide, and you're not guilty, you won't be incarcerated. Or if you're defending your home and someone dies. So murder is a definition of taking the innocent life, unlawful of taking an innocent life. It's different than killing a rat. I had to kill a mouse the other day, too. People can think I'm terrible killing mice and cockroaches, but all in 1 week. But that's not murder. It's not breaking the Sixth Commandment.
3: And of course, sometimes having to kill some of these pests is for health reasons, too.
2: Yeah.
3: It's unhealthy to have mice running around your house.
2: You know, there's a temple in India where they worship rats.
3: The rats are everywhere.
2: And they feed them. And it's true, friends. It's another amazing fact. You can look it up. And I don't think I could ever deal with that. They're running everywhere, yeah.
3: All right, next caller that we have is Anthony in New York. Anthony, welcome to Bible Answers Live.
4: So, good evening, pastors.
2: Evening.
4: My question is based on Matthew chapter 18. To be succinct, it talks about how to handle disputes with the brethren within a Christian faith. I believe, go to the person alone. If they don't hear you, then take two or three others. If they don't hear you, then take it before the church. Now, within the context of social media and YouTube and other platforms like that, where content creators put videos up, I'm noticing a trend where, different content creators, usually pastors or people in the church, are handling disputes or, making videos disputing each other or talking about each other or debating each other, just one back and forth like a volleyball with videos. So I just want to understand, how do we apply Matthew 18 within the context of our current social media environment?
2: Yeah, good question. Well, I think that if you're in a position of public teaching and you want to dispute a topic, well, you're free to, just post what you believe the truth is on that topic. If you've had a personal dispute with another individual, I don't think it's ever right for a Christian to publicly demean a person or, take them to task. You should make every effort to contact them on a personal basis, is what Jesus said. You go to that brother alone. And I did a debate with another pastor, but we sat down and went to lunch first, and we were, said we're friendly, we're going to stand up, we're going to share our different positions, and this was not a personal attack. If I've got a problem with another individual, I'm not going to post something and disparage that person without trying to contact them first. Now, if we're having theological discussions, and people do it with me all the time, they'll say, Pastor Doug said such and such, but I take exception with that, and they'll post a video, and that's fine. They're dealing with an issue. But if they said, Pastor Doug beats his children, they don't call me first to find that that's not true. That's not appropriate. when you start getting personal with people.
3: And, you know, this is not a new thing. Of course, we have social media, but in the old days, people would write articles in newspapers, even religious magazines, and they would, you know, argue back and forth. And it wasn't good. It kind of put the whole message, the whole movement, the church in a negative light. Here mm-hmm. are people that claim to believe the same thing, or they're part of the church, and yet they're slinging mud at each other. And I think as Christians, that's something we want to avoid. Social media sort of amplified that in a big way.
2: And, you know, a bigger principle that this raises is when there's error out there and someone is teaching error, don't spend a lot of time talking about what the counterfeit is. You ought to highlight the true. Mm. And a lot of people go back and forth exposing the other counterfeits, but they don't really say, well, what is the truth? And if people are better acquainted with the truth, they'll recognize the counterfeit. So that's another thought on that. Good question, Anthony.
3: All right. Next caller that we have is David, listening in California. David, welcome to Bible Answers Live.
0: Hello.
2: Hi, David. And your question tonight.
0: How can I stay away from energy drinks?
2: Well, you just say, what's that? Nike says, just do it. I'd say, just don't do it. Now, it is true that energy drinks, typically it's caffeine. Caffeine mm-hmm. is proven to be addictive. It's not as bad as heroin or even nicotine. But any of these things that end with that, ene, nicotine, caffeine, morphine, they can be addictive. And people who are in the habit of drinking a lot of Coke or coffee and they stop, they're prone to get a headache. But that usually goes away in 2 or 3 days.
3: Mm-hmm.
2: And I'd say just, you know, grin and bear it. You have to, after you get through the first few days, you should start feeling normal. And then it's really getting out of just the habit of doing it. And you'll probably sleep better.
3: Yeah, and you know, you can substitute it with something good for you. So instead of reaching for that Pepsi or that energy drink that, like you say, Pastor Doug, is just loaded with caffeine, drink water. I don't know, drink juice. Do something different. But yeah, it can be a challenge. I've worked with people that I had to kind of taper off. But yeah, you got to make that decision. Not good for you.
2: And you know, they're doing more and more. It started out just soda, and now they got this, you know, Monster and Jolt and Rockstar, and these folks they've had kids that have gone to the hospital, and they check them out, and their blood pressure and their hearts are racing. These are teenagers, and they found out that they were drinking one energy drink after another. And it's not energy. It's really a drug.
3: All right. Thank you, David. Next caller that we have is Steve in Oregon. Steve, welcome to the program.
5: Hi. In the 1970s, was in the Navy, U.S. Navy, and stationed out of Scotland, and we're on a submarine, and we'd go out for, you know, 70 days submerged and come back. Well, after the patrol, we'd get 1 month off, and we didn't have to, you know, we had. And what I would do is I would hitchhike around Europe. Got a backpack. Mm-hmm. And in my travels, my heritage is from Sweden. I got up into Sweden. And got a ride with a guy that was very wealthy. And I asked him about tithe. And because he told me that the government of Sweden in the 70s back then at his income level would tax him 90% of his income.
2: Whee.
5: And I was, you know, astounded, like, that how can you, I just have to earn more money and then I have plenty. But how, in the past, when I've heard on your program that we're supposed to do the 10% from our gross income, that would leave someone with nothing.
2: Well, I'd never had that question before. So if you're in a country that taxes you 90% and then you give your 10%, well, of course, let me just answer right away. I don't know how God will do it, but you do what God says. You have to put him ahead of the government. And so you obey God with tithe. How that works out mathematically, I don't know the answer.
3: Mm-hmm. You know, usually somebody that is being taxed at that high of a level, they probably make a whole lot more than the average person does. So even though, yeah, they end up with 10%, they probably have a lot of money that makes up that 10%. So I don't know. Do they pay the whole, some other passive income
2: yeah, that doesn't get taxed?
3: Pay the whole thing. So that's a good. We've never had that before, Pastor. That's a good question.
2: Yeah,
3: but really, the biblical principle is your increase.
2: I'd say move to another country. That's my answer. If you're in a country that charges 90% tax,
3: you're in the
2: biblical
3: country.
2: Thing to do is move to another country.
3: You know, we do have a study guide that talks about the Bible and finance. It's called In God We Trust. Mm-hmm. Lays out some great biblical principles that the Bible gives for how to use our resources. We'll be happy to send it to anyone who calls and asks. The number is 800-835-6747. You can ask for the study guide. It's called In God We Trust. It's 800-835-6747. I think we have time for another caller here before the break. We got Donna in Maryland. Donna, welcome to the program.
6: Hi, thank you. Hi, pastors.
2: Hi, thanks for calling.
6: So my question is about the Sabbath. There's this very fine line when it comes to helping others. So if I'm approached by a homeless person on the Sabbath and I took them to McDonald's to get something to eat, did I just break the Sabbath?
2: Well, I don't think so. If you meet someone that's hungry and, you know, you don't have any resources at your home or at your fingertips and you want to feed them, and the only way to feed them is either... And sometimes you hand money to homeless people and it doesn't go to food. So I can understand where... But I think you'd be better off taking them to Taco Bell than McDonald's. But anyway, I don't know that that's a moral dilemma, Pastor Oz.
3: No, you know, there are situations. For example, another situation, somebody might be sick and you got to go buy some medicine. I know we've had to do it with our kids. It's the Sabbath. You don't want them suffering. There's nothing wrong. We don't have any medicine. You'll get some medicine on the Sabbath. That's not breaking the Sabbath. Of course, you're not doing it on a regular basis. It's a unexpected event, somewhat of an emergency. That's sort of the illustration,
2: ox in the ditch.
3: Ox falling in the ditch. Yeah, on the Sabbath, you reach in and you pull it out. You help. So, yeah, there are exceptions.
2: Yeah. So, yeah, and that's not the kind of thing that usually happens to you every day.
3: No,
2: so
3: that would be unique.
2: The Lord understands that. All right, thanks so much, Donna. Appreciate your call. We got 2 minutes. We might get one more in there.
3: We got Joyce in Tennessee. Joyce, welcome to the program.
7: Oh, hi.
2: Hi.
7: Thanks for taking my call. Listen, I'm going to try to be really quick. I listened to a sermon not too long ago, and the person alluded to the relationship between Jesse and David in a way that he mentioned Psalms chapter 53:5, and I wanted to find out just what was the relationship between Jesse, because he mentioned something that made it sound like there was some contention between them, and that's why David was not called into the meeting when the prophet came to anoint the sons of David. So I just wanted to know, is there something there that we're not aware of? The scripture makes me, I always believed that the scripture, Psalms 53:5, was a man's condition, general condition, versus a personal thing with David. I hope that question makes sense.
2: All right, now, so you said Psalm 53, verse 5.
3: 51.
2: 51, yes. 5.
7: 51, 5, sorry.
2: Okay, all right. Yeah, that's where he says, "Behold, I was brought forth in iniquity, and in sin my mother conceived me." Some people, I think Augustine and others, use this to try to argue for original sin. But he's just saying that, you know, as Job says, as the sparks fly upward, so are people naturally prone to sin. It wasn't meaning that there was anything particularly sinful about David's birth. There's nothing in the Bible. I've read the whole story of David many, many times, every year just about. And I've never read anything that says there was any particular problem between David and his father. The only reason he was not there is because he was the youngest. And they needed someone to watch the sheep during the feast. And later, David protects his family, and he saves them from Saul. He sends them, his father and mother, to live in Moab, because remember, David had a Moabite grandmother, a great-grandmother. So I've never read anything, Pastor Ross, that said there was anything, any other animosity between Jesse and his father. He sends, or David, rather, and Jesse, he sends his son to his brothers with food, and trust him to feed them.
3: Some little jealousy between David and some of his older brothers, as you alluded to that story. But no, as far as David and his father, we have no record of there ever being an issue.
2: Yeah. Anyway, hey, friends, don't go away. We're just going to have a little break here. You can give us a call. More Bible questions in just a few minutes. We'll be back.
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9: Growing up as a kid, my mother was on drugs and alcohol, lots of fighting in the home. My mom would be abused mentally, verbally, physically. Went from California to Oregon, spent some time in Oregon, and it was just the same cycle of drugs, alcohol, violence. My mom's boyfriend would go to jail at times. She would wait until he would, you know, get out of jail, and it was back to square one. The drugs and the alcohol escalated to a lot harder drugs, crystal meth, cocaine, and lots of alcohol. So I started using the alcohol to as a medication. It was like the misery and the fear that I had. I wanted to drown all that misery. At times I would just grab, you know, a bottle of beer and go out into the desert and just drink until sometimes I just pass out in the desert somewhere and wake up the next morning and, you know, and I just couldn't find rest. My stepdad had got me a motorcycle, and so I started riding motorcycles. I'd drink a lot of beer, get on the motorcycle, ride into the desert, do donuts, and just throw, you know, just ride on private property. People would chase me off, and I was just causing, stirring up dust and rocks and just causing chaos. And the adrenaline rush that I had was so exciting, and the feeling of it was so intense that I loved it, and it I forgot about all my problems, you know, at the moment. And I thought that material things would make me feel so good, you know. And so I started working, started making money, had a responsibility, but as time went by, I had more money, so I would you know, use my money that I made to buy drugs and alcohol. Got pulled over, drinking and driving, ended up going to jail for a couple days. I lost my job because I missed work for a few days. Lost my girlfriend, lost all the money that I had. So once again, I was empty, no money, no drugs, no alcohol, and that was a turning point in my life. At this time, I was living with my grandfather, and as I was flipping through the channels on the satellite system, I found amazing facts. Pastor Doug Batchelor was sharing his testimony about how he was living in a cave, and he struggled the same struggles of alcohol and drugs. And I continued to read the book, The Richest Caveman, and it really impacted my life and really related to the things he was struggling with and all of the events that took place in his life. And when I started reading the Bible, Philippians 4:13 says, I can do all things through Christ who strengthens me. And I recognized that I had no strength. I was weak, and I was wretched, and I needed help. So I just asked the Lord, I said, just help me, Lord. And the Holy Spirit convicted me, and I decided to be baptized and to give my life to Jesus Christ. A few years after the Lord took the temptation of drinking and doing drugs, He gave me a beautiful wife I met at church. Now I have a beautiful baby boy, 2-year-old baby boy. It's just exciting to see, you know, what God is doing in my life and my family. I met with some friends from my local church that I was attending, and they had told me about Amazing Facts Center of Evangelism training seminar. The AFCO to Go program really inspired me and motivated me to tell young people about, you know, the same struggles that I was struggling with, to help these kids give your life to Jesus Christ, and there's nothing else that you could ask for. I'm Justin, and God used you to change my life.

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1: 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And I am Doug Batchelor.
2: My name is John Ross. And you can also send us your question via email. The email address is balquestions@amazingfacts.org. Just balquestions@amazingfacts.org. Pastor Doug, we have a couple of email questions. Steve is asking, what verse in the Bible states that the earth is round?
1: Well, if they're looking for a verse that says the earth is a sphere, there's no verse. Isaiah talks about the circle of the earth. Mm-hmm. And I'm guessing maybe this question is coming from somebody. It's amazing to me how many people have kind of got caught up in what they call the flat earth theory. Mm-hmm. And you and I have flown all around the world. Friends, we've seen firsthand the earth is round. We've been all the way around the world.
2: Yeah, and the Bible says God sits on the circle of the earth. Yeah. So, another question that we have, did God command the temple builders to construct the temple stones and the temple furniture off-site?
1: Well, we know that the construction was done off-site and all the measurements were made off-site, which is one reason for that story about the stone which the builders rejected. They had quarried a cornerstone at the quarry, and when it was sent over to the construction site, they weren't sure where it went, and they kept tripping over it, and that was because the quarrying and the measurements were made at the quarry, which was several miles away. I think they found the place where Solomon's stones were quarried. There's no command where it says, you shall not chisel any of the stones on the building site. They didn't do it, probably, one, out of reverence, because it was a holy building and there was no sound of tool as it was being put together. Also because it was in Jerusalem city limits, and that would have, whenever you live next to a construction site, it could be pretty disruptive, and the king's palace was there. So, but there was no command that I have ever found where it said you're required to build it off-site.
2: I think there's also a practical aspect of that. If you're going to, and some of those stones in the construction of the temple are massive. Mm-hmm. And if you're going to have to transport a lot of stone from one place to another, you want to transport just what you need. You don't want extra stone.
1: Yeah.
2: So they would cut it to the right size. Amazing measurements to make sure that all the stones fit together. But they would carve it out and get it just to the right size and then transport that to the building site.
1: Otherwise, they'd have all that gravel they had to haul away.
2: Yeah, they'd have extra stone they have to carry. All right, one more question, one more email question, then we'll go back to the phone lines. Chris is asking, is the term that we find in the Bible, the bottomless pit in Revelation, the same as the abyss that you read about where the demons say, don't cast us into the abyss?
1: Yeah, in Luke chapter 8, the demon-possessed man, he says, well, the demons are speaking, and they say they're a legion of demons. They say, do not cast us into the abyssos, which is the Greek word for the nothingness, meaning no one to manipulate, tempt, possess. And it is the exact same word you find in Revelation 20. It's a condition of the world during the 1,000 years where it's dark. It's the same word in the Septuagint when the Greek version of the Old Testament, when they explain the creation, it says the earth was void. It says the earth was abyssos. And it means an emptiness. It doesn't mean bottomless pit. Though we sometimes use when there's a void, when there's an emptiness, we call it the abyss, like the Grand Canyon is an abyss. Anyway, thanks so much, and we're going to take live calls now, I think.
2: That's right. The phone line here to the studio is 800-463-7297. With your Bible question, we've got Abby in California. Abby, welcome to the program.
3: Hi. Hi, Pastor Batchelor and Pastor Ross.
1: Hi. Thank you for calling. And your question?
3: My question is, If I okay, so scarlet is associated with sin. And I was wondering, if I have a daughter, would it be a sin to call her Scarlet?
1: Well, it wouldn't be my first choice. If you've ever heard of the classic called Gone with the Wind, one of the title characters is Scarlet O'Hara. So it's not uncommon to have the name Scarlet. Scarlet's a beautiful color. It's often associated with blood in the Bible. It talks about, you know, scarlet is connected with blood, and scarlet's connected with, though your sins be as scarlet. I'd say if you're ever in doubt, if you're going to have a child, it's not a sin to name them Scarlet. It's not a sin to name them Jezebel or Pilate. Oh, it might be, I don't know. But, you know, I'd say if you're gonna have second thoughts about a name, we'll pick something else.
2: Mm-hmm.
1: You don't want to be forever wondering why you named them something. So, but no, I don't think there's any Bible injunction. There's other places in the Bible where the word scarlet is also positive. I'm trying to think of them right now, but I've read both.
2: Okay, thank you. And next caller that we have is Annette in Texas. Annette, welcome to the program.
4: Good evening.
1: Evening.
4: Yes, my question is, does God still use prophets in the church today?
1: Well, I believe so. When you look in 1 Corinthians chapter 14 and chapter 12, he talks about the gifts of the Spirit, and one of the gifts of the Spirit is the gift of prophecy. And when you read in Joel chapter 2, it says, one of the signs of the last days, I'll pour out my Spirit on all flesh, and your sons and daughters will prophesy. So one of the things he says will happen in the last days. And then if you read the last verse in the Old Testament, behold, I send you Elijah the prophet before the great and terrible day of the Lord. Now that first was fulfilled in John the Baptist, but Jesus says Elijah will come even after John. So the Bible doesn't say that God ever withdrew this gift. And then when you look in Revelation 12, at when it describes in chapter 12, verse 17, characteristics of his church in the last days, it says, these are they that keep the commandments of God and have the testimony of Jesus. And then you say, well, what's the testimony of Jesus? You go to Revelation 19, verse 10, it says, the angel says, the testimony of Jesus is the spirit of prophecy. So one of the characteristics of God's people in the last days is they are obeying the commandments of God, and they still have and believe in the modern example of prophecy. So I don't see anywhere where the Bible says he was withdrawing one of the gifts of the Spirit in the last days.
2: Mm-hmm. Now, the Bible does warn against false prophets in the last days. Well, that would then maybe mean, well, maybe there's a true gift of prophecy in the last days.
1: Yeah.
2: And how do we know the difference? Well, the Bible gives us signs, certain tests that could be applied for a prophet. And these are important because Jesus warned. He said, be aware of false prophets in the last days. So we've got to test what so-called prophets say by the Word of God.
1: Mm-hmm.
2: And we do have a study guide. It's called Did God Inspire or Does God Inspire Psychics and Astrologers? And that is a free offer. We'll be happy to send it to anyone who calls and asks. The number is 800-835-6747, or you can dial #250 on your smartphone. What are the signs that the Bible gives to determine the true gift of prophecy versus the false gift of prophecy? And you'll be blessed. So just call and ask for that. We'll be happy to send it to anyone who contacts us. Next caller that we have. Did you want to add to that, Pastor Dan?
1: No, I just say, yeah, that lesson actually goes through. It doesn't mention prophets in the title, but it does go through the test of a true prophet in that lesson.
2: Sammy is calling in California. Sammy, welcome to the program.
5: Good evening, Pastor Batchelor. Good evening, Pastor Ross.
1: Evening.
5: My question is, you know, a lot of Protestants believe in sola scriptura, right?
1: Mm-hmm.
5: And other denominations don't believe in that. They put less weight in scripture. How do we know if the original early church correctly chose the books of that form the New Testament today?
1: Yeah, well, it's through the mouth of two or three witnesses. They were guided by the Holy Spirit. There's actually several criteria that the early church used to evaluate if a book was to be considered inspired. For one thing,

0: over hundreds of years. There were church councils years later that affirmed it. But by 100 AD, the 27 books in our New Testament were already settled and recognized as inspired. And there was no book of Judas, there was no book of Thomas, there was no book of Mary Magdalene. Those things all came as apocryphal books hundreds of years later. And they were cross-referenced basically by the apostles.
1: And then these letters that came from these different apostles, they were recognized by the churches, they were copied and then sent to other churches, and it was repeated. And so the same letter was copied many, many times. And so we have evidence to support that these were recognized as sacred writings. You know, we have a book called The Ultimate Resource that talks about the Bible. 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The number is 800-835-6747. 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
0: I was just reading Pastor Ross in my Bible reading this morning. We're at the end of 1 Thessalonians chapter 5. Paul says, I charge you by the Lord that this epistle be read to all of the holy brethren. And so he would write a letter. They'd read it. They'd make copies. They'd spread it around because he was in jail.
1: Right.
0: So they didn't have Xerox machines back then.
1: And you know, that was good in one way because, for example, the writing of the book of Revelation was written to the seven churches, but it was read in Ephesus, copied, and then sent to the next church, and so on and so forth, Smyrna, and went all the way around. But then it was copied and spread throughout all the Christian churches. So there were many manuscripts of the same letter that had been copied time and time again. So when it came to compiling the Textus Receptus, you know, the New Testament collection of these Greek manuscripts, there were a lot of texts that they could look at and they could compare and make sure that they found the one that was the most faithful to the original. So there's good reason for that.
0: Yeah. Thank you.
1: In other words, we can trust the Bible. The
0: Absolutely.
1: More you get into it, the more you study it, there is no document more verified and trustworthy than the Bible.
0: Absolutely.
1: Amazing. All right, next caller that we have is May in Wisconsin. May, welcome to the program.
2: Hi. My question is, what is the mark of the beast?
0: To answer that question, you almost need to know first, if you're going to know what the mark of the beast is, you need to know, well, what is the beast? The beast, that's a whole Bible study. I usually take two nights to explain this. The beast that you find in Revelation 13, there are two beasts in Revelation 13. The first beast is the one that we're really thinking of. Most of the Protestants believe these different beasts you find in Daniel and Revelation were different kingdoms, different powers. And you've got, in Revelation 12, you get this dragon that tries to devour the woman. This is the devil operating through the kingdom of Rome, Rome ruled by Caesars. After the Caesars died off with the fall of Rome, about the same time the church was turning into a political religious power that lasted over 1,000 years, and better known as the Roman Catholic Church. And it became a persecuting power, and they freely admit that. So that is the first beast that you find in Revelation 13. Now we've got a lesson that talks about what is the mark. And rather than try and fit it all into a 3-minute answer, we'll send you or anyone a free copy of that lesson.
1: It's called The Mark of the Beast. It's a very important topic, Revelation chapter 13, and we'll be happy to send it to anyone who calls and asks. The number again is 800-835-6747. Ask for that study guide, What is the Mark of the Beast? You can dial #250 and receive a digital download, and it's all in there. You'll find that helpful. Next caller that we have is Donna in Oregon. Donna, welcome to Bible Answers Live.
3: Thank you for taking my call. Hebrews chapter 6, mm-hmm. verse 4 through 6, and it's saying that once we have been enlightened by God and became followers of Him, and then we fall away, we can't ever be partakers again of His righteousness. Does that mean that I'm lost?
0: Well, if you're talking about when a person knows the Lord and they backslide, can they be saved? Absolutely. Because look at the prodigal son. He was in the father's house. He knew the father. He fell away, went to a far country. He came to his senses. He came back. You look at Peter, who denied the Lord, and he came back. And you look at people in the Bible like King Manasseh, who fell off in a big way. So if there's no hope for backsliders, then what about those verses where Jeremiah says, I will heal your backsliders?

0: backsliding. So God is not saying in this verse that if a person backslides or if they fall away, they cannot be restored. He's talking about a person who resists the best that God has to offer. If they fall away, meaning if they reject the best that God has to offer and they don't repent, there's no restoring them. But I think everybody listening to my voice right now has fallen away in varying degrees, where you get discouraged at some point, and then you come to your senses, you return to the Lord, or you get dead, and then you have a revival. This is talking about a person that has really all the best. Notice the words that are used. They taste the good word of God, the powers of the age to come. It says they're partakers of the Holy Spirit. They taste the heavenly gift. They were enlightened. These people have had the best of everything, and if they reject that, then what more can God send to reach them, is what it's saying. So if you feel the Holy Spirit, Donna, that is calling you, by all means, come back. God's arm is not shortened that he cannot save. And he said, whosoever, if you come to him, if we repent, the children of Israel, God told them, if you're carried off to a foreign country because you disobey, even if it's the other side of the world, if you turn back to me again and repent of your sins, I will bring you back. All through the Bible, that's the message of God, is that I can bring you back if we repent.
1: Mm-hmm. Absolutely. Next caller that we have is Liliana from Washington State. Liliana, welcome to the program.
2: Hi.
0: Hi, thank you for calling.
2: Thank you for taking my call. I'm 14, and I was wondering, how can I witness better to younger kids who might not go to the same church as me? They're younger, and it's different than witnessing to like an adult or an older teenager.
0: Right. Yeah. Well, there's three things you can do for people that you want to reach. One is you be a good example. I always say three, and I really mean four. Be a good example. If they're open, share information with them. That means you can talk to them about the Lord. You might give them something to read. If they're young, it would be maybe a little simpler than if it's an adult. That directs them to God. And then the third thing is you pray for them. So be a good example if you can share information with them. Now, when they're children of somebody else, you got to be careful about proselytizing someone's kids. Some people, you can't sneak them away from their parents so that you can indoctrinate them. Some parents wouldn't appreciate that, but you want to be a witness to them and share truth as you're able. And the fourth thing is continue to do it, so don't get discouraged. So be a good witness. Share information. It might be a DVD, or if anyone uses those anymore, direct them to a website where they can see Christian information, a Bible study. Pray for them, and keep it up.
1: Mm-hmm. All right, very good. Next caller that we have is Robert in Washington. Robert, welcome to Bible Answers Live.
3: Hi, Pastor Ross. Hi, Pastor Doug.
0: Hi, Robert. Thank you for calling.
3: Wanting to know if Jesus is called the first fruits, then how could Moses be raised? And also there's a where David, I think in Psalms, he's called the firstborn, but he's actually not the firstborn either.
0: Yeah. When Christ is called the first fruits of those who are raised from the dead, people say, well, he wasn't the first one resurrected. For one thing, in the Old Testament, you've got three or four resurrections. You've got Elijah and Elisha, both respectively resurrected a boy. A man was resurrected when he was lowered on Elisha's bones. Then you got, Elijah never died. Of course, that's not a resurrection. And so why would it call Christ the first fruits among those who have risen from the dead? The first in Hebrew did not always mean sequence. First sometimes meant greatest. You call the president's wife the first lady. She's not the first lady to arrive in North America, but first means a position of prominence. And so Christ is the greatest of those who have risen from the dead. And he is really the first fruits also in the sense that he's the first one and only one who lived a perfect life. And he rose, with a glorified body to make it possible for anyone else to be in heaven. So even Moses and Elijah and Enoch are there by virtue of Jesus' sacrifice.
1: All right. Next quote that we have is Gladie from Arizona. Gladie, welcome to the program.
4: Hello. Good evening, Pastor.
0: Evening.
4: My question is, do I need to preach the gospel in order for me to be saved? Because someone told me that I won't be saved unless I will preach the gospel.
0: Well, there are different gifts of the Spirit. And you read in, I just mentioned 1 Corinthians chapter 12, some are pastors, some are evangelists, some are teachers. Some have gifts of administration, gifts of help. Some have gifts of healing. I think some people have gifts of prayer. They're gifts of intercession. And so the idea that everyone is supposed to be a pastor, preacher, teacher, not everybody is a good public speaker. Some people could be, and they don't know. I didn't know I could. I lived in a cave like a hermit because I was scared of crowds. And I don't know about you, Pastor Ross. First time I got up to preach, my knees were shaking and my hands were sweating, and my mouth went dry, and I was so scared. So you might have ability to share with others, but in the sense that every Christian is called to be a witness, yes. Some of us preach with our lives and our example, or you might give a Bible study or share with a person on a one-to-one basis. Doesn't mean you need to stand up and go to be missionary in another country and preach. So you want to add to that?
1: Or? Yeah, I was going to mention the same thing. There's different ways of preaching.
0: Yeah,
1: we can preach in the way we live. We can focus our mission field on those who are closest to us. Maybe if we are a parent, our first mission field is our kids, and we've got to set an example and teach them. So yes, we want to be faithful in whatever area God has placed us and whatever gifts God has given to us.
0: Someone, I don't remember who, said, preach Christ and if necessary, use words.
1: Mm.
0: So, all of us are to, by our lives, let our light shine. But if someone's telling you you've got to go do literal preaching to be saved, I don't think you find that in the Bible.
1: Next caller that we have is Vivian in Canada. Vivian, welcome to the program.
5: Hello, Pastor.
0: Evening.
5: My question is about Christian persecution. As we know, the Christians in the Roman Colosseum, the martyrs, were sacrificed.
0: Mm-hmm.
5: However, Jesus says, I will never leave you or forsake you. Can you explain that, please?
0: Yeah. The idea when Christ said, I'll never leave you or forsake you, why would he say that to the apostles when probably 10 out of the 12 died as martyrs? Well, did Jesus ever leave them? Did Paul get the idea? Paul knew he was going to be executed by Nero through beheading, and Paul was in prison, and he knew that he was on death row. He said to Timothy in 2 Timothy, the time of my departure is at hand. Did Paul have the idea that Christ had forsaken him? Not at all. He said, I know to whom I've committed my life, and that he is able to keep that which I've given him until that day. Paul had great confidence. He said, hereafter there is laid up for me a crown of righteousness, which the Lord, the righteous judge, will give me. So when Christ said, I'll be with you, that didn't mean you will not be persecuted. And he said, some of you will be martyred. Jesus foretold that, actually. He said, you will be hated of all nations for my namesake. But he's still with them to the end.
1: Mm-hmm.
0: And so many of them died in great peace because they knew Christ's presence. Even though, we're all going to die if Jesus doesn't come. So if you die at the hands of persecution, it doesn't mean that God has forsaken you. In some ways, that's an honor.
1: During a time of severe persecution that we have recorded in Revelation chapter 2, Jesus gave a promise to the people, and he said, you're going to suffer persecution, you're going to be tried. And then he says, be faithful unto death, and I'll give you the crown of life.
0: Yeah.
1: So obviously Jesus was with them right up to the very end, even though they went through trials and persecution. And he reminded them that if they are faithful, they will receive the ultimate reward, which is the crown of life, eternal life.
0: Yeah. In the Gospel of John, Christ said, the hour is coming in which those that kill you will say that they're serving God. So I think the Lord's told us that... where is it in Revelation where it says the souls of those under the altar that were beheaded for Christ?
1: That's the sixth seal.
0: Sixth seal, yeah.
1: Fifth seal, actually.
0: So there's no question that Jesus knew that some of his followers were going to be persecuted severely for their faith. And don't let that frighten you or discourage you, friends.
1: Our next caller that we have is Christopher in Montana. Christopher, welcome to the program. We have about a minute.
6: I'll make it as quick as I can, Pastor. Thank you for your time.
0: Uh-huh.
6: My question is referring to the pre-trib versus post-trib. And with all the events going on in the world, with Jerusalem being surrounded, the Star of Jacob appearing, celestial events happening on the Feast of Trumpets and all that stuff, my question is how do we know he's not knocking on the door right now, showing us the signs and wonders that he promised us and how we can expect that. That's, I guess, what I'm asking.
0: Yeah, well, I do think the Lord's coming is soon. He said there'll be a great time of trouble, and it looks to me like we're on the verge of some very exciting days. Oh, I wish I could delve into your question a little more, Christopher, but we're pushed up against the clock. Listening friends, that's probably a good place for us to think about. With everything going on in the world, in the country, with the wars and rumors of wars, we need to be praying. With all of the political polarization, we need to be praying, because people's hearts are failing from fear, and the only answer to that is if they could be introduced to the Prince of Peace. Jesus said he's offering us a peace that passes all understanding. No matter what happens in the world, friends, Jesus is the truth that will set you free. So do not fear. God willing, we'll be studying his word with you again next week.
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10: Now a look at your afternoon weather on Columbia Christian Talk Radio. Partly sunny with thunderstorms today with a high near 94 and lows around 74. Partly sunny with thunderstorms tomorrow with a high of 94 and lows around 74. For your Monday, partly sunny with thunderstorms with a high near 92 and lows around 73. And for Tuesday, intermittent clouds with a high near 93 and lows around 71. That's your afternoon weather on Columbia Christian Talk Radio.
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12: Are you searching for answers to difficult family issues? Then you will be blessed by Counsel for the Heart, a program that brings hope and encouragement to the family. Psalm 147:3 says, "He heals the brokenhearted and binds up their wounds." Join Junie Lawson, Bible instructor for White Horse Media, in today's program titled, "Overcoming Depression."
13: Welcome to Counsel for the Heart. I'm Junie Lawson with White Horse Media. In this series, we'll discuss issues that affect the family. My goal is to inspire faith, hope, and courage in facing life's difficulties. I plan to share with you from my own personal experience, as well as my experience as a Bible instructor for the past 18 years. Often while giving a Bible study, I've had the opportunity to help others with their problems through sharing my own personal experience, as well as through following Bible principles and guidelines. As we near the second coming of Jesus, Satan is increasing his attack on the family. It is my hope and sincere prayer that this series will be a benefit and a blessing to you and provide tools that will help you and your family and give you courage to press on to that great day. Statistics show that nearly 19 million Americans are affected in some way with depression every year. Most everyone will experience some level of depression in their lifetime. It may be that of their own, or a family member, or a friend. Many experience feelings of being overwhelmed and feeling very depressed, discouraged, and even despondent. Depression is an increasing problem. causing terrible suffering, and even in some cases, death. What are some of the symptoms and causes of depression? Are there practical solutions through which the average person can find help? We'll discuss these and other questions in today's program titled Overcoming Depression. But first, would you join with me for prayer? Father in heaven, we realize that we live in a world where many, many people are discouraged, and yet we thank you that at the same time, we know that God is on the throne, that we can call upon you and we can trust in you. I ask today that you will minister through this program, that you will help me and give me words, and that you will minister to the hearts of those that are listening, especially those who may be suffering from depression or know someone that is. We pray for your blessing and for your spirit. In Jesus' name, amen. Statistics reveal that women are at greater risk for depression than men. They show that 1 out of 8 women suffer from depression during their lifetime. I was amazed to learn that depression is the main cause of disability in women. We realize that men also suffer from this illness, and I found that 80%, the statistics revealed, of the suicide victims are men. It's heartbreaking to realize that suicide is the third leading cause of death in young people ages 15 to 24. This is a very serious problem in today's world. Let's begin now by reviewing some of the symptoms. Of course, there's the feelings of sadness, there's crying, feelings of hopelessness, apathy, pessimism. There may be withdrawing socially, as well as low energy and often sleeping much more than normal, poor appetite, or it could be overeating, feelings of worthlessness or anxiety, poor concentration, and suicidal thoughts. What are some of the possible causes of depression? Well, there are many possible causes, and we'll look at a few of those. Chemical imbalance may attribute. Financial difficulties, marital problems, divorce, or other broken relationship can certainly lead to depression. Health problems, death of a loved one, loss of job, or heavy workload. Moving away from family, problems with a rebellious teenager. Postpartum blues, frequently young women will slip into depression after their baby is born. Then there's the empty nest syndrome, drug and alcohol abuse, long-term stress, and sometimes prescribed medication can have chemicals in it that will actually bring on depression. There's menopause, prolonged anxiety, and even boredom. Depression is often misdiagnosed, with the symptoms being treated while not getting to the root of the problem. Severe clinical depression, they say, is easier to diagnose, but often depression can appear as an illness and go undiagnosed for quite a period of time. Don't ignore depression. It not only affects you, but it affects your family, your work, and probably all of those who are in your life around you. Some, while suffering from depression, have tried to harm themselves because they believe that the feelings that they have at present will never change or go away, and they know for sure that they don't want to go on living that way. But depression can be successfully treated. What can you do if you think that you are depressed? First, most important, to start with, is if you are taking any medication, check with your doctor to find out if the medication could possibly be bringing on symptoms of depression. Second, have a physical exam to rule out any other problem that may be lending to this illness. And third, if your depression is serious enough, you may need to take antidepressants for a while. For example, if you have a heart condition and your doctor gives you medication, you'll take that medication to give you some relief. But at the same time, he's also going to ask you to watch your diet and get some exercise. So in the case of depression, antidepressants will help to lift you up for a time while you can get to the root of the problem and deal with it. Therapy. When a person is suffering from serious depression, he might not be able to just pull himself up by the bootstraps, as we say, and be able to get the help that he needs. One of the hardest things for a person in that situation is to actually ask for help and get it. Therapy and appropriate treatment will generally bring positive results. My friend, who is a therapist, explained to me that cognitive therapy is quite helpful in depression. Cognitive therapy is a treatment that focuses on changing a person's unproductive thought patterns. The goal is to help a person recognize that their thinking patterns are not correct and replace those thinking patterns with healthy, correct thoughts. Those who practice this type of therapy believe that clinical depression is associated with, although not necessarily caused by, irrational thoughts. For example, a person who is depressed may believe that he or she is powerless to change the way they think, the way they feel. In therapy, the patient is helped to identify the incorrect way of thinking and to avoid those thought patterns. Now, if depression is not severe, that is, if it hasn't completely overwhelmed you or the person that's affected by it, many times an individual is able to work through this difficulty by learning what they can do and then choosing to do it. The possible causes that we mentioned for depression don't necessarily make it happen. It depends on your outlook on life sometimes and how you feel about yourself. Do you choose to focus on the problem or the problem solver? You may feel powerless to change your situation, but with some effort and by your choice, it is possible to overcome depression by changing the way you think. You may feel powerless about this, but remember, it is possible. This is so important. Again, quality counseling can be very helpful to you in helping you understand your attitude about life. However, we realize that counseling is not an option for everyone. Consider your expectations of life. Are they realistic or unrealistic? Have you set goals beyond your ability to achieve? Seriously look at what you believe to be the main problem. If professional counseling is not an option, talk to a trusted friend, someone that you have confidence in and that will give you honest feedback. Give yourself positive instead of negative feedback. We've talked before about the principle of reciprocal influence, and I want to mention it again here because it's so important how frequently we are influenced by our own words. And if our own words are negative, if we're expressing negative thoughts and feelings like doubt and anger, negative feelings about ourselves, such as I'm so stupid, I can't believe I can be so stupid. Pretty soon, as we continue to say those words, our ears hear what we're saying and we begin to believe it's true. A teenage friend of mine used to always say, "I am such a klutz," if she tripped over something. And I kept telling her, "You are not a klutz." I didn't want her to have this vision of herself, and it wasn't a true thought. So be careful of your words because they will influence your thinking. Don't go away. We're going to take a short break, but we'll be right back. Hi, my name is Junie Lawson, Bible instructor for White Horse Media. Our passion is to share the gospel of Jesus Christ with people who need to know His amazing love. If you would like to help keep our programs on the air, please send your donation to White Horse Media, P.O. Box 1139, Newport, Washington, 99156. Thank you, and may God bless. Welcome back to Counsel for the Heart, and our topic today titled, Overcoming Depression. We've been talking about some of the possible causes for depression, and we've also talked about the idea of cognitive therapy. In this section, we're going to pick up with discussing 10 practical solutions. Number one, make a decision to get your mind off the problem. Again, don't look at the problem. Look at the problem solver. Two, set realistic goals for yourself, but a word of caution, don't take on more than you can handle. Three, get involved with helping others. I remember some times when working as a Bible instructor that I would start off my day maybe feeling a little discouraged or depressed about something in life. But as I went through the day, sharing with other people, encouraging them and trying to help them with their problems, as I shared with them from God's Word and the Bible promises, I was lifted up. As I shared a promise with them, I heard it with my ears, and it penetrated my mind and heart and encouraged me. And so as you make an effort to reach out to others, it will also be a blessing and help uplift you. Initiate a project that you will enjoy and that will make you feel good about yourself. Maybe you've been wanting for years to build a shop. Go ahead and make a plan to do that, but do it in a way that you'll enjoy, something that won't add pressure to your life, but will be fun and make you feel worthwhile. Maybe you've always wanted to learn how to bake bread or make quilts. Take on a small project that will be a blessing to you. And again, you'll have a sense of fulfillment as a result of having taken on that task. If your depression results from marital problems, I suggest that you get some help. You get into counseling, you go to a marriage retreat, watch some of the excellent DVDs or read some of the books that are out there. Don't sit around and be miserable. Get up and get help that you need that will bring you out of this discouragement and depression. Number six, stay active. Inactivity can make depression worse. Get involved in your community or your church. Seven, if depression is a result of an overload of work, which frequently it can be, do what you can. Make an effort to lighten your workload. Make time for some of the things that you enjoy. As they say, all work and no play makes Johnny a dull boy. I know I like to plan special things once in a while just to have a change of pace and something to look forward to. Just gives you that bright spot in life. And number eight, exercise. Exercise is good for our whole body, but especially it's good for our mind. You know, as we get those endorphins going, it helps to elevate the mood and makes you feel better, not just physically, but you feel better mentally and emotionally and spiritually. Number nine, focus on the positive aspects of your life. For example, if you have lost your job, be thankful that you still have your family and they have their health. 10, if you have lost your job, try not to sit around and mope about it very long, but get out there and go after what you want, and God will help and bless you in this. What if you have family members that are depressed or discouraged or maybe a close friend? Is there anything you can do to help them? I have 8 suggestions that may give you some guidance here. Number one, encourage him to make a doctor appointment so that he can begin to get at the root of the problem. 2, if he gets into therapy, encourage him to stay with it, to continue and not stop going. 3, if he's on medication, make sure he takes it regularly. This is more important than many people realize. Even though we may not like taking medication, there are times when it's important to do that. I know of a gentleman who was suffering from severe depression, and he seemed to be doing a little better. Then he decided to go off his medication, and unfortunately, he spiraled down into the dumps and took his own life. A very sad scenario. So we need to remember to do all that we can to help those who need our help. Number four, be understanding, encouraging, and hopeful. Speak words of hope. 5, when you're in conversation with someone that's discouraged, Do your best to really listen to what they're saying and try to hear maybe what they're trying to communicate to you, but aren't able to find words for it. Be an active listener. 5, encourage him or her to get involved in social and or physical activities with you. 7, please don't ignore hints of suicide. Take him or her seriously, and if possible, take them to the doctor or therapist, or else notify the therapist. 8, give him assurance of your support, and let him know how important he is to you, and that as his friend or relative, you plan to be there to see him through this. Demonstrating this kind of love and encouragement might be just the ticket to get him over the hump. Now I want to share with you 3 Bible examples of those who have suffered from discouragement. The first one is from David in Psalm 6, verses 6 and 7. He said, "I am weary with my groaning. All night I make my bed swim. I drench my couch with my tears. My eyes waste with grief. It grows old because of all my enemies." David was completely honest with God, as we can be too, even if we're depressed, angry, or discouraged. Psalm 40, verse 12. "For innumerable evils have surrounded me. My iniquities have overtaken me, so that I am not able to look up. They are more than the hairs of my head. Therefore, my heart fails me." Can you relate to David's total sense of being overwhelmed? Listen now to these encouraging statements. Psalm 16, verse 8. David said, "I have set the Lord ever before me. Because he is at my right hand, I shall not be moved." And God will not forsake you when you are discouraged. Here's another one, Psalm 5, verse 11. He said, "But let all those rejoice who put their trust in you. Let them ever shout for joy, because you defend them. Let those also who love your name be joyful in you." When we have trust in God, we can be joyful even in difficult times. 1 Peter 1, 7. I like this verse. "That the trial of your faith, though it be much more precious than gold that perishes, though it be tried with fire, might be found unto praise and honor and glory at the appearing of Jesus Christ." We realize that God allows trials and sometimes discouragement as a way to draw us closer to Him, that we might sense and realize our need for Him. And He promises that He will be there. Another Bible example is the story of Elijah. You might remember the story of Elijah when he gained the great victory for God on Mount Carmel. But when Queen Jezebel heard what had happened and about the prophets of Baal being slain, she was infuriated and said that Elijah was to be killed. Now Elijah was fearful when he heard her decree, and he fled. After a day of running and hiding, 1 Kings 19:4 tells us this, "But he himself went a day's journey into the wilderness and came and sat down under a juniper tree. And he requested for himself that he might die. And he said, 'It's enough now, O Lord. Take my life, for I am not better than my father's.'" Poor Elijah, exhausted, hungry, and very discouraged, he felt sorry for himself. But God did not let him down. After a great wind, an earthquake, and a fire, Elijah heard the still small voice of the Lord. And you may remember that Elijah was the one who was later translated, that is, taken to heaven, without seeing death. You may be discouraged, depressed, overwhelmed right now. But remember that God, who sees the end from the beginning, He has a plan for your life, just as He had a plan for Elijah's life. We're going to take a short break, but don't go away, because we'll be right back.
14: 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Just click on the link Bible Studies with Junie and I will send you Bible lessons online. I hope to see you in my class soon. Welcome back to Counsel for the Heart and our topic today titled Overcoming Depression. In the last segment, we talked about 10 practical solutions, and we also discussed some Bible characters who also had suffered from depression. Now we're going to look at 4 biblical solutions. The first one is praise. Praise God even when you don't feel like it. You know, again, it's that illustration of when you have a physical illness and the doctor gives you a pill, and you don't like taking pills, but you take it because you know that it might help you to get well. And so it is with praise. Even if you don't feel like praising God or you don't feel like you have anything to praise Him about, you can find something and you do it, and God will elevate you. For example, one of the things you can do is make a list of what you have to be thankful for. And if you have a hard time getting started with that list, let me give you 5. You can be thankful that you can see and hear, that you can walk and talk, and that you have food to eat, that you can breathe. Any of these things that we take for granted, write those down on your list of things that you are thankful for. And then I encourage you, add to that list every day. Here's a profound statement. When in faith we take hold of His strength, He will change, wonderfully change, the most hopeless, discouraging outlook. He will do this for the glory of His name. Psalm 59, verse 16 says, "But I will sing of your power, yea, I will sing of your mercy in the morning, for you have been my defense and refuge in the day of my trouble." Praising God and even singing His praises will elevate your spirit, your feelings, your emotions, and give you victory. Number 2, call upon God. Psalm 61, verse 2. "From the end of the earth, I will cry unto you when my heart is overwhelmed. Lead me to the rock that is higher than I." God wants us to call upon Him in times of trouble. He delights to hear and answer our prayers. Listen to Jeremiah 33, verse 3. The Lord says, "Call upon me, and I will answer you and show you great and mighty things which you know not." Point number 3 is confession. If there's unconfessed sin in your life, that may be a source of guilt and depression for you. So I would encourage you to confess your sins because God wants to free you from this. He wants to give you peace in your heart and give you back that joy and relieve you of depression. 1 John 1:9 says, "If you confess your sins, He is faithful and just to forgive you and to cleanse you from all unrighteousness." It's so important here that we believe the words of God, believe that what He says is true. Listen to Numbers 23, verse 19. "God is not a man that He should lie, nor the son of man that He should repent. Has He said, and will He not do it? Or has He spoken, and will He not make it good?" And of course, the answer is what God says He will do, and when He speaks, He will make it good. Number 4, claim God's promises and believe in His power. Philippians 4:13 says, "I can do all things through Christ who strengthens me." Do you believe that? I hope so, because it's true. Philippians 4, verses 4 and 5 says, "Be worried for nothing, but in all things, with prayer and supplication, with thanksgiving, let your requests be made known unto God, and the peace of God that passes all understanding will guard your hearts and minds in Christ Jesus." Psalm 34, verse 17, "The righteous cry, and the Lord hears and delivers them out of all their troubles." Aren't these beautiful promises? They're there to help you, to inspire you, and to encourage you. Believe that what God says is true. Again, remember that the devil is often working through your circumstances with the intent to discourage you and pull you down. Ask God to remind you to call upon Him at the very moment when the depressing thoughts come to you. Turn to God at that moment, and you can claim 2 Corinthians 10:5 and ask God to tear down the strongholds of the enemy over your life. Ask God to remind you, Lord, remind me to call upon you when I start feeling depressed, when I start having those negative thoughts. Remind me to quote scripture. Remind me to sing a praise song, to sing a hymn, something that will lift me up. And you know what? The Lord will remind you. God, we can thank God and praise Him for all of His blessings. He will not forget you, and He will not let you down. May God bless you as you seek healing through His word and His power. Don't forget, He's the great physician and the great counselor.

0: Hi, I'm Todd Nettleton, and this is the Voice of the Martyrs Radio. Khalid rejected his Muslim faith on September 11th, 2001. What kind of religion celebrates the killing of 3,000 people? Later, he began to read the Bible and came to faith in Jesus Christ. Khalid's wife, Samira, also became a Christian. But following Christ in Yemen is dangerous. In 2014, as Samira prepared breakfast, her stovetop erupted in flames. Someone had filled her jar of cooking oil with gasoline. Samira died from severe burns, leaving behind Khalid and their four children. Just before she died, she whispered to Khalid that she had forgiven those who persecuted them. Pray that Khalid and his family will find daily comfort in Christ.
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0: 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Sometimes high pressure is good, like in your garden hose or throughout the plumbing system of your house. Anyone who has ever taken a shower with low pressure in the pipes knows exactly what I'm talking about. But there's one place where high pressure can be a very bad thing: in your bloodstream. You gotta have some pressure, but too much can be deadly. I bring this up because high blood pressure is a global problem, and it's only getting worse. People are literally bursting from the inside out. Our guest today has written what he calls the no-pressure solution to high blood pressure, and we should listen very carefully to what he has to say. Dr. David DeRose is board-certified in both internal and preventive medicine. He also holds a master's in public health. His newest book, 30 Days to Natural Blood Pressure Control, is a must-read for anyone about to burst. Dr. DeRose, welcome to HeartWise.
1: Hey, it's great to be with you, Charles.
0: Let's begin with the basics. If pressure is dangerous, why should we have any...
1: ...our blood cells to oxygenate our tissues, to distribute nutrition, to remove wastes. So pressure in the circulatory system is vital. In fact, a pressure of 0/0 is compatible with only one state, and that is death.
0: Yes.
1: So we've got to circulate the blood. But the amazing thing, Charles, is not only people with high blood pressure need to listen to what we're talking about, but every one of us, because the research is showing us the lower we get our pressure naturally, the lower we get it naturally, the lower our risk of things like heart attack, stroke, blindness, kidney failure, the list goes on.
0: My, you mentioned some very serious things here, blindness and heart attack and whatnot. I want to find out how high blood pressure affects those things. What has happened in the last 50 years? They say, I've heard people say, that blood pressure has gone up, and everybody says, it's the stress of life. That's what's causing it. Is it really the stress of life, or is there something else?
1: There is no question that stress is an important factor. We have a whole chapter in our book that focuses on stress and stress management techniques, because it's a big one. And I just saw it yesterday in the clinic. I had a patient in, and his blood pressure was like 160/100, and

0: I said, you know, this is a real concern. I said, do you check your blood pressure at home? Most of my patients, I work with in an underserved population. A lot of them don't have a lot of means, and they don't have their own blood pressure cuffs, but this one did. He said, I do. I've got a cuff. I check it. You know, every day it runs like 130 over 80. I said, well, I'm not going to get worried about it then, because it's more important to me what your blood pressure is running in that free living normal situation than when you come into the doctor's office. And let's just face it. I mean, we've in medical circles called it white coat hypertension. Yes. I don't wear a white coat anymore, neither do many of my colleagues. But the point is, there's that pressure. You're coming in, the doctor's going to check your pressure. And then if the pressure's high, as it was in this guy's case, well, that'll often bump his pressure up a little bit more when we recheck it.
1: So it's okay if you have temporary high blood pressure? Is that what I hear you saying?
0: Well, actually, temporary, quote, high blood pressure, if you want to use the term, is actually important. We need it. For example, if I do a stress test on someone, your blood pressure has got to go up to sustain that greater workload that your legs are doing, that your heart is requiring when you're exercising. So it is normal for your blood pressure to go up with exercise, the stress, if you will, of exercise. And similarly, those stress hormones, they activate us. I mean, most folks have heard of us calling that stress system the fight or flight system.
2: Yes.
0: Well, why? Because it's getting you geared up to do something, and one of those things that gears you up to do something is actually a rise in blood pressure.
1: When you have this fight or flight happening to you, and you already have high blood pressure, do you have then even higher blood pressure? Is that what happens?
0: Oh, yes, most definitely. Mm. And people can push their blood pressure into a very dangerous range if it's already high. And this is where you can see someone actually having a stroke because they got so angry. That elevation in blood pressure superimposed on an already high blood pressure can just push the vessels over that critical limit, and a blood vessel can literally blow out.
1: Okay, so you're saying that high blood pressure under certain circumstances, if it's a stress-induced fight or flight, is normal, and we like that. The problem is that if our blood pressure is high to begin with, so we really need to bring our base blood pressure down. Is that what I hear you saying?
0: Yeah, I mean, that's part of it, Charles. And the other part of it is, unfortunately, we're activating our fight or flight system when we don't need our blood pressure to be elevated. In other words, yeah, if there's a mountain lion in your backyard, you want those stress hormones to go up so you can quickly take action. But when you're driving behind the wheel, rising those stress hormones is not going to help you a bit. It may only get you in trouble on the road.
1: So if someone cuts you off, or the boss at work mistreats you, or a coworker calls you names, that's really not fight or flight time. That's something else time. Am I right?
0: You're exactly right. And so bumping those stress hormones up gets you in trouble. And so we walk through a whole series of strategies where we can help people deal with those everyday stresses without activating that fight or flight system, or if they do, to help modulate it, to get those pressures down quickly.
1: All right, let's go over those items one by one. They're all in your book here, by the way. The book is called 30 Days to Natural Blood Pressure Control by our guest today, Dr. David DeRose. The first thing you mentioned is nutrition. How does what we eat affect what happens when we have fight or flight?
0: Well, I'll tell you, Charles, it's not just how it affects us with stress. It is absolutely amazing. We cover so much in the chapter on nutrition, but let me just give you one high point. Mm-hmm. One of the most exciting areas of research to me has been what we call phytochemistry. That refers to plant chemistry. Scientists are realizing that in plant foods there's a whole host of powerful health-enhancing compounds. One of the most exciting groups are called ACE inhibitory compounds. That sound familiar to you?
1: Yes, it does.
0: Yeah, those ACE inhibitors, commercially, they're packaged as drugs. So some of those popular blood pressure-lowering drugs work on this angiotensin-converting enzyme. We call it ACE for short. Mm-hmm. But now we know that plant foods, a host of them, actually contain these ACE inhibitory compounds. So the bottom line in the research is the more fruits, the more grains, the more vegetables that a person eats, the lower their blood pressure will tend to be. And nobody is lowering their blood pressure so much that they go into shock and are dropping dead. All these natural strategies will help lower your blood pressure, but I've never seen anyone get into trouble because they got too healthy as far as their lifestyle.
1: Don't you wish that that was a problem? I'm sorry, sir, but you're just too healthy. You have to leave now.
0: Yeah, I'm sure there's some patients that wish they would hear that, but it's not the case.
1: Okay, so we are putting into our bodies what most people take as drugs, and that is the ability to lower the blood pressure naturally. I like that. Next thing you talk about is beverages. Eating, I can sort of see, but what we drink have to do with it?
0: Well, it's shocking, Charles, but most of the beverages that Americans consume actually are raising their blood pressure.
1: Really?
0: That is true of alcoholic beverages. It's true of caffeinated beverages. Really, the optimal blood pressure lowering and cardiovascular risk reducing beverage is simply water. And we go through some things that I think make a very strong case for that and should give everyone real pause if they're using much else besides just plain water for their beverages.
1: So if you drink a soda, if you drink soda all day long, what exactly inside of you is happening with that soda as far as your blood pressure is concerned?
0: Well, it's really interesting because, you know, we can tie it in with the stress system. Caffeine, for example, if you're talking about a caffeinated soda, what that does is basically it blocks something called adenosine. And when you block adenosine in the body, it actually ends up raising stress hormones, making your platelets more sticky, making your blood less fluid. All those things, again, that we associate with the fight or flight response.
1: Right.
0: And boy, people don't realize it, but there was a study not that many years ago where a health professional, writing to his colleagues, said in so many words, we've got to take this relationship between caffeine and blood pressure more seriously. We've been blowing it off too long.
1: So when we have that morning cup of coffee, and if it's caffeinated coffee, we're not doing ourselves any favors as far as blood pressure is concerned, right?
0: Oh, no, definitely not.
1: My. Okay, we have a break coming up, but I want to talk about this first. Social support, the blood pressure benefits of social connectedness. Facebook is good for your blood pressure? I don't know. Have you seen some of the posts on Facebook?
0: Well, we'll talk about that, Charles. It's an interesting question.
1: My. As we talk about these things, listeners, I hope you're making notes, because we need to know what we can do naturally. We don't want to be a nation of drug takers. We don't want to have to depend on the pharmaceuticals to see us through these things. We want to find natural remedies, and that's what this book here is, 30 Days to Natural Blood Pressure Control, by our guest today, Dr. David DeRose. We'll take a short break, and when we come back, let's talk about social aspect, the social support, and our blood pressure. I don't know. I've had some friends that raise my blood pressure a little bit. So let's talk about how we can make that not happen on a return. So stay right where you are.

0: I'm Dr. James Markham with your Biblical Prescription for Life. I recently received a letter. I've been diagnosed with breast cancer, and I really need to quit drinking alcohol. Alcohol seems to be a crutch for me. Well, I'm so sorry that you have this diagnosis, but I'm so glad you're seeking help, as 1 in 8 women have breast cancer, and we all know that alcohol is something that will make it even worse. Well, our biblical prescription for life comes from Philippians 4, verses 13. I can do all things. It doesn't say some things. I can do all things in Christ, which strengtheneth me. And this includes lifestyle changes. If you can accept this gift, God will give you the victory over alcohol. When we claim God's strength, we can do all things. For notice, it says in Christ. So ask Christ to give you the victory. To learn more, go to our website. That's heartwiseministries.org.
1: I'd like to think that one day, when we get to heaven, we're going to see a list of people. People like Jared and Susan, who were introduced to Jesus because of something we said. Or maybe it was as simple as a passing smile. 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
2: Welcome back to the program. I'm your host, Charles Mills. Our guest today, Dr. David DeRose. He is one of the authors of the book, 30 Days to Natural Blood Pressure Control. And if you do not want to be someone who has to go to the drugstore and bring a bottle of pills home to try to bring your blood

0: social connectedness and how that impacts blood pressure. In the book, we cite a couple of examples. One is a Swiss study where they found individuals with more social support had lower blood pressures. And then there's data here out of the United States looking at one of the big data sets. We call it NHANES, which stands for the National Health and Nutrition Examination Survey. And they actually found there, very interesting, that some of the things that we may have attributed to racial differences in blood pressure may actually, at least in part, be explained by social support or social connectedness. So here's the message. We're a very individualistic society. You mentioned Facebook. Social connections are actually supportive connections, connections where we can really look to other people to help us in difficult situations. Actually, by some indications, are decreasing. In the book, we actually have people assess their level of social connectedness. And we ask some difficult questions like, are you connecting with people in your community through volunteering? When you feel lonely, are there people offline that you can talk to? Because we look at the online and offline type of connections. There are people I interact with who would put their reputation on the line for me. So you read through some of these things as you're taking this self-scoring quiz, and a lot of people, they may feel connected online, but when it comes down to it, a lot of those connections, they're not people that are going to bail you out when your back's against the wall and you need $1,000.
1: So what it sounds like to me you're saying is that we need to have physical contact with people. We need to look them in the eye. We need to hear their voice. Is that what I hear you saying?
0: You're exactly right. And so when we came out with the book, 30 Days to Natural Blood Pressure Control, we actually tied it in to a very simple mechanism. On our website, we have resources where people can actually get DVDs of presentations I'm doing, can show them in their home, their workplace, a worship center. And these folks can actually go through together the principles we're talking about in the book, because the data indicates if you go through this with other people, you're going to have much greater benefit than if you just do it on your own.
1: Oh, I like that. We are losing the physical connection with people. We are shutting ourselves up in our homes, and we're turning on our devices, and we think we're communicating. And maybe we are, but we are not emotionally tied to these people. We need to be out there and press the flesh, as they used to say. We need to get a hug every once in a while and a smile from somebody. That is a healing ministry, I hear you saying. Am I right, Dr. DeRose?
0: You're exactly right. In fact, you mentioned the word ministry. We have a whole chapter on spiritual connections with blood pressure. And we've written the book not to appeal to a certain religious demographic. It's a book that we believe we have principles that resonate with people, whether they're Christians, whether they're agnostics, atheists, Buddhists, from an Islamic background. We do use, I'm a Christian myself, although as an agnostic as a young man, I've embraced a Christian worldview and look to Jesus as my Savior. But we don't push that in the book, but we do, because we're all Christians, the authors of the book, we do use Christian illustrations, and we explain that to the readers of the book, why we're doing that, and we encourage them to put it in their own spiritual context. We actually use the Beatitudes, Jesus' eight blessings that are given there in the Gospel of Matthew. We show how these are timeless principles. We call them timeless prescriptions for health and for lowering blood pressure that have been embraced across cultural lines. These are not just Christian values. They're spiritual values that have been embraced throughout the world.
1: I love in the Beatitudes how Christ looked at people who were suffering, who were sad, who were grieving, who were struggling, and he said, "You're blessed. You're blessed." That is actually healing words coming from Christ right there, the audio healing words. Am I right?
0: You're exactly right, because a lot of people get so focused on their problems that this actually raises their blood pressure. Whereas if in those very same situations you can see that silver lining, if you will, you can realize that blessedness. And we unpack that in the book so people who are going through difficult situations don't have to fall into that fight or flight response and just dwell in that land, but they can actually rise above their problems.
1: The book, 30 Days to Natural Blood Pressure. Our guest today is one of the authors, Dr. David DeRose. We're going to talk about the website at the end of the program, so get ready, listener, get a paper and pencil so you can write this website down. It sounds like there's really cool resources there waiting for you. The next thing here, physical activity, lowering pressure through movement. How does walking around the block or around the building, or how does jumping on a mini tramp or walking on a treadmill help with blood pressure issues? How does it work inside?
0: Well, it's actually an ironic one, Charles, because it is true. While you're exercising, the blood pressure goes up.

0: We've already explained that
1: yes,
0: a little bit.
1: Yes.
0: But overall, if you look at a 24-hour average, people that are more fit, their blood pressures are going to be lower. And the more exercise you get, the more benefit you tend to get. It's interesting. You can lower blood pressure as much as 15 points, perhaps more, with regular physical activity.
1: Wow. So if you come home from the doctor and the doctor says, you know, your blood pressure is a little bit too high here, physical activity may be one of the prescriptions we need to follow.
0: Definitely. It's definitely part of the program that we recommend for everyone.
1: And just the opposite of that, of course, physical exercise is rest. We're not getting enough rest, do I hear you saying?
0: Well, you're exactly right. I mean, if you look at data on sleep deprivation, if you look at insomnia data in the United States, I mean, it's scary stuff. I mean, just sitting in my medical office, I mean, the amount of people that have problems with sleep is staggering. And very interesting, if you don't get enough sleep, you cannot perform well the next day. You cannot even perform at all unless you ramp up, guess what? Stress hormone levels. And some people can do it on their own, just intrinsically. Other people, they got to take that caffeine. That's why they're, you know, we're running into our favorite coffee retailer and trying to boost those stress hormones, because many of us are just cutting ourselves short on sleep. Even if you're not drinking coffee, if you're not getting enough sleep, those stress hormone levels will be higher and your blood pressure will be higher.
1: Now, the book goes on, talks about environmental issues and stress management and the use of herbs and supplements and getting rid of your false friends and exercising faith in God. These are all wonderful, natural ways. But let me ask you this, Dr. DeRose. If a person gets a prescription for blood pressure medicine and goes home and takes this medicine, his blood pressure will come down. But if a person does all the things you say, his blood pressure will come down. His or her blood pressure will come down. What's the difference? Your blood pressure is down, so why go through all the things you say in the book when you can just simply pop a pill and there you go?
0: Well, I mean, it's scary, and we cover this in the book. Blood pressure medications, for the majority of people, carry side effects. And if you look at the data, only 50% of Americans are adequately controlling their blood pressure. We make the case, based on the research, that a lot of those people are not taking blood pressure medicines or taking as much as they should just because of the side effects. So with the natural strategies, the side effects or side benefits, we would say, are advantageous, whereas with the blood pressure drugs, there's deleterious effects. Also, if you lower your blood pressure more with lifestyle, this is good. Lowering your blood pressure too much with blood pressure medications actually can increase your risk of death. So it's a fine line. I would much rather be controlling my blood pressure for a variety of reasons with natural strategies. It's less expensive. You don't have to be running to the doctor. There's no risk of getting it too low. And no deleterious side effects.
1: I'm looking at this list here, and the side effects of eating well, of drinking water, of social support and physical activity and rest and the environment. Those side effects are wonderful. You want those side effects. They're great. They actually make you able to fight other diseases as well. When you use these natural strategies to lower your blood pressure, do we have some other corollary things that benefit in our bodies?
0: Oh, yeah. I mean, we could talk about the immune system. You know, we were just talking about exercise. Exercise directly benefits the immune system.
1: Yes.
0: They show that people that regularly exercise have lower rates of cough and colds, things like that. I mean, these little things that we might think as nuisances, but you translate that then into things like cancer. Talked about social support earlier. One of my favorite studies, the Nurses' Health Study out of Harvard, showed that women who had better social support, regardless of what their stage of breast cancer, had greater survival, more likely to survive the breast cancer, and more likely to live, not to die from any cause, over the course of some 10-year time frame, like double the benefits in those who are more socially connected.
1: The book, 30 Days to Natural Blood Pressure, by our guest today. He is one of the authors, Dr. David DeRose, D-E-R-O-S-E. And is there a website we can go to? You mentioned it earlier, that has all kinds of good resources for us. What is that website, Dr. DeRose?
0: The best single place to go is compasshealth.net. That's compass, like giving you direction, C-O-M-P-A-S-S, and then health, like not being sick, .net.
1: compasshealth.net. Excellent. They'll learn more about the book there and also some of those DVD and other resources available. I like the fact that you're inviting my listeners not only to make themselves healthy, but you're giving them resources necessary to go out and make other people healthy, because everyone at HeartWise knows that we are all healers, and we have the ability in our smiles, in our love, in our attention to details of other people's lives, we have the ability to bring healing into lives. That is marvelous. Dr. David DeRose, thank you so much for being with us today and sharing these words of wisdom. 30 days of natural blood pressure control is going to save lives. I can guarantee it. Thank you, Dr. DeRose.
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3: Sometimes all you need to do is think. Now, you might have to wrestle with a scientific equation or to find the solution to an engineering challenge, and that's appropriate. But some things are a matter of common sense. No one has ever provided an adequate explanation for the Big Bang, that everything in the universe, and you know the universe is pretty big, everything in the universe was once compressed down into something the size of a pinhead or smaller. And that infinitesimally small thing exploded and a whole universe. Now, you don't need a PhD to know that that is absurd. Patently ridiculous. To believe that, you've got to boldly go where no one for millennia had ever gone and stretch the bounds of credulity beyond breaking point. And that's what I thought when someone for the first time told me with a straight face that God's law had been done away with. The Bible itself makes no such statement. In one place, it talks about the law being nailed to the cross, but that's clearly talking about the ceremonial law. If God was going to eradicate his law, he'd be so clear about that that we would never mistake it. When the Ten Commandments were given, the earth shook. The heavens also dropped at the presence of God. Even Sinai itself was moved at the presence of God. Psalm 68:8. And then, thou shalt not kill, somehow just no longer applies? No, you just need to think and trust the word of God. Of course, we're not saved by the law, but that's a whole different thing. Use your head when it comes to the Bible. Accept what it says, and then don't let someone else's blind spots lead you away from the truth. Yes, people can be convincing. They can be sincere. They can be in earnest. But they can be convincingly, sincerely, earnestly wrong. Stick with the Bible, then you're okay. I'm John Bradshaw for It Is Written.
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5: When Israel went out of Egypt, the house of Jacob from a people of strange language, Judah was his sanctuary and Israel his dominion. The sea saw it and fled. Jordan was driven back. The mountains skipped like rams and the little hills like lambs. What ailed thee, O thou sea, that thou fleddest? Thou Jordan, that thou wast driven back? Ye mountains that ye skipped like rams, and ye little hills like lambs. Tremble, thou earth, at the presence of the Lord, at the presence of the God of Jacob, which turned the rock into a standing water, the flint into a fountain of waters.
6: And behold, they brought to him a man sick of the palsy, lying on a bed. And Jesus, seeing their faith, said unto the sick of the palsy, Son, be of good cheer, thy sins be forgiven thee. And behold, certain of the scribes said within themselves, This man blasphemeth. And Jesus, knowing their thoughts, said, Wherefore think ye evil in your hearts? For whither is easier to say, Thy sins be forgiven thee? Or to say, Arise and walk? But that ye may know that the Son of Man hath power on earth to forgive sins, then saith he to the sick of the palsy, Arise, take up thy bed, and go into thine house.
7: For God sent not his Son into the world to condemn the world, but that the world through him might be saved.
6: Take therefore no thought for the morrow, for the morrow shall take thought for the things of itself.
8: This is John MacArthur. Join me for today's Portraits of Grace. How often do you have your car serviced? Well, if you want to keep it running as it should and avoid expensive repairs, you'll have preventive maintenance performed on it every 3,000 miles or so. And the same is true when it comes to your spiritual life. Preventive spiritual maintenance is vital when it comes to being prepared for unexpected trials and hardships so that you can respond in a godly manner. As the Apostle Paul supplies the key service to perform. And the Apostle Paul supplies the key service to perform. This is what he says. Be anxious for nothing, but in everything by prayer and supplication, with thanksgiving, let your requests be made known to God. And the peace of God, which surpasses all comprehension, shall guard your hearts and minds in Christ Jesus. Be a portrait of God's grace. Respond to his tests with a prayerful and grateful heart.
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9: 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Partly sunny with thunderstorms today with a high near 94 and lows around 74. Partly sunny with thunderstorms tomorrow with a high of 94 and lows around 74. For your Monday, partly sunny with thunderstorms with a high near 92 and lows around 73. And for Tuesday, intermittent clouds with a high near 93 and lows around 71. That's your afternoon weather on Columbia Christian Talk Radio.
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14: 1 Corinthians 1 verse 31, that as it is written, he who glories, let him glory in who? The Lord. He that glories, or he that boasts, that's what the word is. He that boasts, let him boast in God. That's right. Let him boast in God. God's salvation precludes human boasting. You cannot boast about anything human, but Paul says you can boast in who? In the Lord. You can boast in the Lord, you see. Much of Paul's boasting theology, if we could call it that, is lost because translations often use the word rejoice or glory for those places where Paul uses the word boasting positively. You can look at Romans chapter 5, verses 2 and 3 and verse 11. He rejected any attempt to boast, if we could say, in the flesh, meaning in anything that is just simply human. But he eagerly boasted about a variety of things that the Lord had done. Just flip over with me to Galatians chapter 6 and verse 14. We're just going to hop around to a few verses here. Galatians chapter 6, verse 14. There were several things that Paul actually boasted about. Galatians 6, verse 14, he said, "But God forbid that I should boast, except what? In the cross of our Lord Jesus Christ, by whom the world has been crucified to me and I to the world." And so Paul

0: boasted in the cross. According to Romans chapter 5, verses 2 and 3, he boasted in the future glory and God's present working in affliction. Let's just read that there. Romans chapter 5, verses 2 and 3. He says, through whom also we have access by faith into this grace in which we stand and rejoice in hope of the glory of God. And not only that, but we also glory in tribulations, knowing that tribulation produces perseverance. So Paul boasted in the cross. Paul boasted in the future glory of God and his present working in our daily afflictions. And he also boasted in the Corinthians' willingness to assist monetarily. And you can read that in 2 Corinthians chapter 9 and verse 2. Christians are even referred to as those who boast in Jesus and have no confidence in the flesh, according to Philippians chapter 3 and verse 3. Similarly, Paul, he rejected a negative idea of commending himself. 2 Corinthians now, just go over there, chapter 3 and verse 1. 2 Corinthians chapter 3 and verse 1. Paul puts down and demolishes the need to boast in yourself or in anyone else except Jesus and the way he is working in your life. But he similarly rejects the idea of commending himself. 2 Corinthians chapter 3, verse 1. He says, do we begin again to commend ourselves? Or do we need, as some others, epistles of commendation to you or letters of commendation from you? If you go over to chapter 5 and verse 12, he says, for we do not commend ourselves again to you, but give you opportunity to boast on our behalf, that you may have an answer for those who boast in appearance and not in heart. If you jump over to chapter 10, and you see this again, chapter 10, verses 12 and 18. He says, for we dare not class ourselves or compare ourselves with those who commend themselves. But they measuring themselves by themselves and comparing themselves among themselves are not what? They're not wise. Verse 12. For we dare not class ourselves or compare ourselves with those who commend themselves. And over to verse 18. For not he who commends himself is approved, but whom the Lord commends. And so Paul rejects the idea of commending himself, but he had also a positive view of self-commendation in view of what God was accomplishing in and through him. If you're still in 2 Corinthians, look at chapter 4 and verse 2. Notice this. 2 Corinthians chapter 4 and verse 2. But we have renounced the hidden things of shame, not walking in craftiness nor handling the word of God deceitfully, but by manifestation of the truth, commending ourselves to every man's conscience in the sight of God. And look at chapter 6, verse 4. Chapter 6, verse 4, he says, but in all things we commend ourselves as ministers of God in much patience, in tribulation, in need, and in distresses. And so he also had a positive view of self-commendation in view of what God was accomplishing in and through him. So what can we conclude now about pride? What can we say about pride? There is a legitimate drive for us to do acts of value, but neither those acts nor any assets we possess give added value, you see. We need to reject the whole process of trying to find value in ourselves. Only God has abiding significance and abiding value. Amen? Therefore, the only legitimate foundation for boasting is found in God and in his activity in Christ and Christ's activity through the Holy Spirit in you and in me, you see. We overestimate what we are. If we do that to our own peril. In doing so, we turn from that which has real value to simply an illusion, you see. And so that's what we can conclude about pride, that there is a legitimate drive to do acts of value, but nothing that we possess, none of these things that we accomplish, give us added value. Now, value comes from God's declaration. And we'll talk about that in just a little bit. Now, on the other hand, let's talk about humility and false humility. There is a danger in underestimating. Pride is overestimating. False humility is underestimating. There's a danger in underestimating what we are in Christ. Self-depreciation is just as much a problem as pride is. Now, on hearing that our righteousness, you remember reading in Isaiah chapter 64 and verse 6, our righteousness is like filthy rags, Christians too often conclude that they are and have no real value. Knowing that pride is sinful, we run into the arms of false humility that belittles ourselves and how God views us and sees us. Tricia, she considered herself worthless, and she considered herself incapable of accomplishing anything significant. She didn't feel that she deserved respect. She didn't think that she deserved decent treatment. Is her humility legitimate? No, her humility is not legitimate. She married a man who mistreated her, and she was trapped in a miserable situation. True, she rejected pride, but she devalued herself in the process, underestimating herself. You see, few words are so poorly understood as humility, and few of us know how to practice it. We might well heed the words of Golda Meir, who said, don't be so humble, you are not so great. You see, in our attempts to be humble, we have ended up telling lies about ourselves, saying we cannot do things that we can certainly do very well. Why would a corporate executive or man who runs his business feel he is unable to pray in public? What's with that? Why would a well-educated nurse or someone who goes to school or someone who's working hard, why can't they learn about the scripture and contribute meaningfully to the other adults in the church and perhaps even adults and people in their community? You see, our attempts at humility have led us to self-effacement to the extent that we are unable to even receive compliments. Our most common reaction to an accomplishment is simply to deny its validity. You've all said it. You probably said it yourself. Man, you did a wonderful job. Oh, it wasn't that good, you know. We have a hard time. Rather than just saying, thank you very much. I appreciate that. But true humility, I'm reading from Christ Object Lessons, page 363. True humility is widely different. To be clothed with humility does not mean that we are to be dwarfs in intellect, deficient in aspiration, and cowardly in our lives. Shunning burdens lest we fail to carry them successfully. She goes on to say that real humility fulfills God's purposes by depending upon His strength. That's true humility. True humility doesn't mean you can be a dwarf in intellect, deficient in aspiration, coward in your pursuits, shunning burdens lest you are afraid that you can't carry them out successfully. Real humility is following and fulfilling God's purposes for your life by trusting in His strength to accomplish those things. That's true humility. Can I get another amen out there? Truly. The biblical concept of humility is not self-effacement, and it is not the least conducive to what some term a worm theology. Although the Bible does sometimes talk about or give that impression in Psalms 22:6, the psalmist said, I am just a worm and I am not a man. But humanity is viewed in a negative light when we are seen independent of God. Or when someone witnesses God's glory and the magnificence of God, we tremble in our own humanity. Under those circumstances, the words of Isaiah 40, verses 6 and 7 are correct. The voice said, cry out. And he said, what shall I cry? All flesh is grass. All flesh is grass, and all its loveliness is like the flower of the field. The grass withers, the flower fades, but the breath of the Lord blows it upon it. Surely the people are grass. In other words, what the Bible writer is saying simply, he's not talking about the value of a person. He's talking about the fact that our life is temporary and our life is fleeting. And so we need to place our priorities and values where they ought to be, in something lasting and something naturally eternal. We are also created in the image of God. And God gives us inestimable value through His work of creation and His work of redemption. In Psalms 8, verses 4 and 5, David recognizes this aspect of our worth. He wrote, what is man that you are mindful of him, and the son of man that you visit him? For you have made him a little lower than the angels, and you have crowned him with glory and with honor. We are insignificant when viewed apart from God. But when we are viewed in relation to God, we possess value. Twice, through His creative acts and His redemptive acts, you see. That's why false humility is just as wrong as pride. both view our existence from a merely human point of view. Now, rather than showing false humility, Paul makes several exalted claims about Christians throughout his letters. It's interesting. If we confine our attention to only the first chapters of 1 Corinthians, we'll read these things. We'll read that we find that we have received the Spirit, which is from God. We have the mind of Christ. Our bodies are the temple of the Holy Spirit. We've been washed, we've been sanctified, we've been justified in the name of the Lord and by the Spirit of God. Now, there's no self-effacement present here whatsoever. On the contrary, these words represent the value that's been given to believers by God's grace. That's what they represent. And the most surprising statement is found in 1 Corinthians chapter 3, and we'll read verses 21 to 23. Again, a part of our scripture reading. Notice, it is just remarkable. Hard to get your mind around these sentiments. 1 Corinthians chapter 3 and verses 21 to 23. This is the most surprising statement that we can find from Paul. He says in 1 Corinthians chapter 3, verse 21, "Therefore let no one boast in men, for all are" what? "Yours." All are yours. All are yours, whether Paul or Apollos or Cephas or the world or life or death or things present or things to come. All are yours. All are yours. Could Paul have really meant what he said? All things are yours? His initial concern, of course, was to explain to the Corinthians that they do not belong to their ministers, rather their ministers belong to them. That's what he is first addressing, you see. But the passage moves far beyond just simply the ministers of the church. He goes on to say that not only Apollos and Paul and Cephas belong to them, but also the world, also life, also death, also the present and the future all belong to those who find themselves in Christ Jesus, you see. That's quite a gift, wouldn't you say? That's a huge gift. One author states this, these realities, talking about these verses, he said, these realities are no longer to threaten us or to control us. I like the way he put that. That's what Paul, in essence, is saying. These things don't need to control us and they don't need to threaten us. Rather, they are to be owned and appropriated for life in Jesus Christ. Let me say that again. These realities are no longer to threaten us or control us. Rather, they are to be owned and appropriated for life in Christ. Even the world, even death, are the Christians and are to be used for God, that's which we instinctively cling to, such as life and the present, and that which we instinctively dread and don't look forward to, such as death, are no longer realities that dominate us or determine who we are. There is a larger reality to the life of a Christian, a follower of Jesus. All things are ours in Christ Jesus. And here is the basis for true freedom and the foundation for true Christian living, you see. I've known people, and you've probably known them as well, who in the face of terrible disease live their lives in such a way that does not draw sympathy to themselves, but instead elevates a person's thoughts to the goodness and the mercy of God. And you step back and you say, how on earth is that possible? How are they living above and beyond the tragedy and the suffering and the pain that they are going through? I've met people who have suffered under terrible, terrible injustice, but their lives reflect poise and balance and grace as they reflect the attributes of Christ in their daily living. All things are theirs. All things are theirs. Now, Paul, he didn't fear death. Neither was the world for him something to possess or fear. Rather, Paul felt all things were his, including death and the world, to be used in service for Christ. For Christians, in a real sense, the world is our oyster. In a real sense, self-effacement has no illegitimate place in the Christian's life. Now, obviously, Paul's words can be open to abuse. They could easily be taken out of context and made the basis for some type of triumphalism, of which Christians have too often been guilty. In triumphalism, the focus is placed so heavily on victory that the reality of sin, its results, and even failure in our lives are often ignored. God has promised to make me wealthy. He's promised to make me healthy. He's promised to make me happy. And sadly, these attributes invariably lead to pride and even the denigration of others. Now, what's surprising about these verses, however, is that Paul made these "all yours" statements to the church in Corinth, to the very church that was guilty of triumphalism. That's very interesting. So this teaches us that we cannot correct the error of triumphalism by diminishing the victory of Christ or the privileges that he's made available to you and me by grace through faith. All things are ours in Jesus Christ. But triumphalism does need correcting, and Paul does just that. First, while it appears that Paul gives the Corinthian believers a basis for their boasting, really, he has pulled the carpet out from underneath their feet when he told them, all things are yours. Look what it says. All things are yours, verse 23. And you are Christ's. And Christ is God's. That's how he pulled the rug from underneath their feet. He told them, all things are yours, but added, you are Christ's, and Christ is God's. Only as we are Christ's are all things ours, in other words. Only possession of all things is determined by Christ and our relation to him. And certainly that prevents any abuse resulting from pride, egotism, and any ideas of privilege. Secondly, to be Christ, to be his, is to be shaped by both his death and his resurrection. Triumphalism forgets what the Corinthians had forgotten. They'd forgotten the cross of Jesus. The content of Paul's gospel centered on both the resurrection and the cross of Christ. And while the resurrection of Jesus dominates the end of his letter, the first Corinthian letter, the cross dominates the beginning of his letter. The statement, all things are yours, is couched in the theology of Calvary's cross, you see. The willingness to give ourselves to Christ excludes selfishness. It excludes individualism. All things are ours to be used for Christ in service to him and toward others. That's what he's referring to. That's what he's talking about. The attempt to avoid abuse of Paul's words should not diminish our appreciation of the breadth and the depth of what we receive in Jesus Christ. Similar expressions of value occur throughout Paul's letter and throughout the rest of the Bible. There are several I'll just share with you here. Number one, Christians are fellow heirs or joint heirs with Christ. Have you ever stopped to think about that? Have you ever stopped to consider that everything, God has given everything to Christ, and if we are in Christ, we are joint heirs with Jesus? In other words, everything that Jesus possesses, you possess. Have you stopped to think about that reality? How much does God possess? Everything. And when we express faith in Christ, give him our hearts, surrender our wills to him, we become joint heirs with Christ. The universe, the myriad galaxies, the stars, the planets, all things then become ours. Have you considered that? Christians are fellow heirs. The Bible also talks about the fact that we become members of God's family. We were orphaned, but God, through Jesus, adopted us into his family. Do you know what it's like to be a part of the family of God? Do you know the privileges that are entailed in becoming a member of Adam's, the second Adam's family? Because in the first Adam, we all suffer, we all die, and that's it, and we sin. And because we've sinned, we are deserving of death. But when we express faith in Jesus and we're adopted into God's family, and we may suffer for a time, and we may die a natural death or a painful death, but we will be raised to everlasting life. We'll be raised to eternal glory. Becoming a member of the family of God means that no longer does sin have dominion over us, because where sin abounds, grace that much more does abound. When we become a member of the family of God, the second Adam's family, sin doesn't have a hold on us anymore. We are free in Jesus, free to obey, free to live for Jesus. That's what it means to become a member of the family of God. The Bible also says that we are glorified with Christ. The Bible suggests that we are already living in heavenly places. It's like we're already there. God views us as such. We are given the glory that God gave to Christ. And five, we are given a great and tremendous gift in the gift of the Holy Spirit. A wonderful gift to guide us, to direct us, to Enlighten our minds as we study God's word, to direct our footsteps, to teach us, to train us, to educate our consciences in the will and way of God. The Holy Spirit has been given to convict us of sin, to reprove us, tell us judgment has come, and to surrender all to Jesus. We've been given tremendous gifts. The point is that we have received value and we have received standing by God's grace in Christ Jesus. There is no limit. I'll say this twice. There is no limit to the grace that has been given to us. I'll say it again. There is no limit to the grace that has been given to you and has been given to me. The only limit that we place on the grace is our willingness to embrace it or not embrace it. That's the limit. But there's no limit to the grace that God has given us. But as always with grace, there is always a call to responsibility. Life has not only been given to us, but meaning and purpose have been given to us as well in the call to serve the one who we now declare to be Lord of all things. True humility, therefore, is that which recognizes that our meaning, purpose, talents, abilities, and even our life are not our own, but they are gifts that we receive from a very gracious God. In the Christian life, there is simply no room for either pride or self-effacement. The choice left to us is not a tightrope to walk between the two, but is simply an entirely new kind of life living for Jesus. Pride and false humility share a common perspective. Both focus on self. Both focus on self. But grace moves us to a new horizon and gives us a new, entirely new perspective. Now we see ourselves in our relationship to Jesus Christ. The wealth that this relationship brings, however, is not a basis for pride. It is the wealth, as someone put it, it is the wealth of a steward, not of an owner. In 1 Corinthians 4, verse 7, Paul asks the pointed question, "What do you have that you did not receive? And if you received it, why are you boasting as if it was yours?" We can't ignore who we are or what we have. And on top of that, we haven't been asked to. We are asked, however, to find the basis of life in God rather than ourselves, and to know that whatever we are or have is a gift that comes from a gracious God. Having a proper understanding of himself in Christ did not stop Paul from having a very robust view of the importance of his ministry. He took a backseat to nobody. On the other hand, Paul referred to himself as the least of the saints and as the least of the apostles because he persecuted the church. But even his persecution of the church did not lead to self-depreciation, for he went on to make one of the most liberating statements ever made. And it's over in 1 Corinthians chapter 15, and we close on this verse. 1 Corinthians chapter 15 and verse 10. 1 Corinthians chapter 15 and verse 10. Paul said, By the grace of God, I am what I am. By the grace of God, I am what I am. And his grace toward me was not in vain, but I labored more abundantly than they all. Yet not I, but the grace of God, which was with me. You see, our defects and our failures are not causes for self-depreciation, and our strengths and our accomplishments are not the basis for pride. All we are by the grace of God. This is the basis of freedom in Christ and our service for Christ. Grace should never be used as an excuse to do nothing. It's an excuse to actually do the exact opposite. We are responsible to see that grace has an effect in our lives that is revealed and seen in serving others for Jesus. This individual that I read about never liked to speak publicly at all. He was a quiet and almost bashful man, more likely choosing to be in the corner than be behind a podium. He told his class once that he would have been happy to have been an elevator operator on the campus, college campus that he taught at. But God's call on his life did not allow him to be self-effacing. By grace and with hard work, this teacher developed knowledge, he developed insight, and an ability to communicate in a way that was spellbinding. That ability didn't make him better than other people. He didn't act as if he thought he was. For his students, he became a prime example of humility. Competent and gifted because he trusted God, worked hard, and he let none of these accomplishments go to his head. It's important to learn that we should not overestimate our own importance as if we were the center of the universe and all things revolved around us. By ourselves, we are nothing and a soon to be wilted flower. On the other hand, we should not underestimate ourselves, for Paul said we have been given all things because of our relationship to Jesus Christ. To borrow Paul's words, we can do all things through Christ who gives us strength. Blaise Pascal expressed it all this way in Penzies, page 526 and 527. The knowledge of God without that of man's misery causes pride. The knowledge of man's misery without that of God causes despair. The knowledge of Jesus Christ constitutes the middle course, because in him we both find both God and our misery. Jesus Christ is a God whom we approach without pride and before whom we humble ourselves without despair. Won't you give up trying to be superior and be faithful instead? Won't you reject messages of inferiority, even eternal ones, because grace says that it doesn't matter? Won't you, with Paul, the one who persecuted the early church, the one who did horrible things, the one who himself in doing those things thought he was good, thought he was righteous, thought he was great, better than others, and yet on his way to a little town, he ran into Jesus. Jesus knocked him off his horse, couldn't see a thing. And those words out of that darkness spoke to him, Paul, why, Saul, why are you persecuting me? And Saul, who we know as Paul, had a change of heart, converted, gave his life to Jesus Christ, was a changed man. No longer did he see himself as better than anyone, others. No longer did he do those things that weren't pleasing in God's eyes when he came to understand the truth of the matter from God's word. He no longer was the same man, but he was transformed by grace. Won't you say with Paul, that man who was changed, a changed man because he encountered Jesus, won't you say with him, by God's grace or the grace of God, I am what I am? May God help you. May God help me to be all that he desires us to be, so we can be effective ministers for him, effective servants for his cause, each one reaching one for Jesus. All that I am by the grace of God. All that you are by the grace of God. With Paul, we declare, but by the grace of God, I am what I am.
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3: Were we created, or did we just accidentally get here? That is the question that has fueled the fire of the origins debate. But if opposing scientists see the same evidence, then why the controversy? Stay tuned.
4: We start the process of analyzing the data from a different assumption set, from different presuppositions.
5: This is Science, Scripture, and Salvation, a Creation Radio Journal. I'm Chris O'Brien with the Institute for Creation Research.
3: Knowing where we came from is important to us and dictates how we live our lives. But since no human being was there when God spoke creation into existence, and no human being could have survived the Big Bang even if he had been there, how can science give us answers about our origins? Stay tuned for the next 15 minutes as we discover the why behind the continuing controversy of creation versus evolution. Dr. John Morris is president here at the Institute for Creation Research. He says that science alone cannot explain when and how we came into existence.
6: It's important that we remember that science has to do with observations. Scientists make their observations. They gather their data. They collect their fossils. They do their calculations. Scientists do what they do, but they do it in the present. This issue of creation versus evolution is an idea about the past. We observe science today, but origins is the unobserved past. Nobody saw that. The only way that science can really address this issue with certain knowledge is to go back in time and observe it happen. But we can't do that. We have only the clues in the present of what happened in the past. And here we are in the present trying to reconstruct history. So creation evolution is really a historical idea. We call it the historical sciences.
3: Dr. David DeWitt is director of the Center for Creation Studies at Liberty University and author of the book Unraveling the Origins Controversy. He explains the difference between historical science and what is known as empirical science.
7: People are often confused about science and thinking that creation and science really don't mix. The issue is we're confusing empirical science. These are experiments that someone would do in a laboratory, for example, where we have something that's repeatable, it can be confirmed over and over. They confuse empirical science with historical science. And in a historical science, we have to interpret data differently. We have to use assumptions and build a model to see if that provides an explanation for the event. A historical process, by definition, is not repeatable.
3: Therefore, creation and evolution both fit in the historical science category.
7: A historical science is like forensics, where if you're trying to understand who or what killed someone, you have a suspect. You have multiple suspects. And you have to weed out which ones might have alibis, which ones have evidence that would exonerate them. And so you have to approach it from a different standpoint, and you use assumptions and build a model and see which one is the most robust, which fits the data the best. The Big Bang Theory is another example of a historical science. People are looking at something in the present and trying to figure out how it got to be that way. And the assumptions and presuppositions that they use as the starting point guide how the data is interpreted. The creationist is in the same boat. We're using assumptions, although different ones. One of our primary ones being that God is real and His word is truth. And we can use that scripture to help us interpret what's happened. So creation is very much a historical science.
3: The major reason for the ongoing origins controversy between evolutionists and creationists is due to the pre-assumed ideas of both worldviews. Dr. Morris explains.
6: In my book, The Young Earth, I have an illustration that really forms a very important part of the way I think as a scientist and the way I write. It shows an illustration there. Well, at the center of the diagram is the data, all the data of the universe, and yet we have different interpretations of the same data because we start the process of analyzing the data from a different assumption set, from different presuppositions. Especially as it deals with creation evolution, the unobserved past. If one adopts a presuppositional mindset that only natural processes have ever occurred, that it's all natural, like natural selection, that there's never been any supernatural, then when we look at the data, we can tell an evolutionary story about the origin of things. But if you start from the perspective that the Bible is true, that God's word really happened the way the Bible says it happened, that history really happened just that way, that creation really occurred, that the fall into sin really occurred, and that the flood of Noah's day really did restructure the earth, then you look at the evidence, the rocks and the fossils, the frogs and the bacteria, whatever else, and you can tell a creationist story about its origin.
3: So, the origin assumptions of both creation and evolution are based on personal belief. However, as ICR geophysicist Dr. John Baumgartner points out, creation is not blind faith.
8: faith is not in conflict with reason. I believe, in general, faith is based on evidence and reason. It's not in a vacuum, in other words. And so I believe God has given us abundant evidence and certainly some very significant revelation from himself through the scriptures. It's not certainly not blind faith. It rests squarely on evidence and testimony.
3: Dr. DeWitt would agree and says creation science offers valid assumptions and rational evidence.
7: Creationists are making great strides in research, in particular the RAIT team with radioisotopes and the Gene Project and others were making progress in research. But that evidence that we're getting, what it really shows is that we have valid reasons for taking the assumptions that we do. That even though we can't prove them necessarily, it's not without a firm basis. And the research that's being done is reinforcing that, yes, this is in fact valid interpretation. In the same way, as we look more closely at evolution, a lot of what we're finding is that the assumptions that the evolutionist is making really aren't so valid and don't necessarily reflect reality as well. And so we have two competing explanations, and the one that accommodates the data the best is the one that we should hold. And I think more and more evidence is supporting the creation assumptions.
3: Dr. Baumgartner.
8: I believe the evidence, as the scripture says, the evidence is plain, that the evidence is overwhelmingly in support of God's existence, that God has made it. I would say it's, especially with our knowledge today of what life is like at a molecular level, even the idea of one life protein coming into existence on its own is absurd. And yet, we as humans have something like 100,000 different proteins. So if it's unthinkable that even one could come into existence on its own, how much more a system made of 100,000 with all of the higher levels of complexity?
3: Dr. Mora says that when creation and evolution are compared scientifically, creation always makes more sense.
6: In a scientific sense, we can't prove one or the other because we can't go back in time and see it happen. But we can say, and we do say, that the creationist interpretation is superior to the evolutionary interpretation, but it all goes back to our assumptions. I think as Christians, we must adopt the Bible as true. We don't try to prove the Bible, but we believe it. We know it's true by faith, but if it's true, it's got to work. And when we apply it in science, we find that it works better than any other presupposition. Supposition set, any other assumption, the evidence supports the Word of God.
3: But if there is more evidence to support a creation worldview, why can't evolutionists see the truth? Dr. Baumgartner.
8: Well, I believe the origins question gets right to the issue of God's reality. And many people have made a choice to reject God. And when this issue is brought up, it causes that issue to come before them again. And so I believe it's all about God's reality, and within we have a conscience that is constantly telling us that we are answerable to God. And the person that has decided to take this course, pursue a life without God, in rebellion against God, nevertheless has constant reminders, I believe, of the consequences of that. So I believe it's very much a spiritual issue, a spiritual struggle, a spiritual conflict.
3: And because people choose to reject God, they become willingly ignorant of his creative handiwork.
8: And in the case of the origin question, they're choosing to ignore all this very, what I believe is very plain evidence that the living organisms around us, the earth itself, the cosmos, is a product of God's creative power, God's design, God's wisdom, God's creative power, that it did not come into existence on its own. We look into the laws of chemistry and physics, we do not see any ability for the laws of chemistry and physics to give rise to the coded information on which living systems are based, as an example.
3: Is there anything that can be done to help show people the truth about the origins controversy? Dr. Baumgartner says we all can do our part to show the world the truth of God's creation.
8: I believe the tide is turning. I believe the polls certainly show that the people on the street are not buying evolution. Certainly not the evolution of human beings. A recent poll indicated that

0: that we don't necessarily have to deal with the thought police, simply a massive campaign in the college classroom on the part of Christian students, I believe, would go a long way to turning the tide in that arena as well.
1: Even though people may choose to believe in evolution, the truth of the matter is that nothing formed on its own, but was purposefully created by our great God. Dr. Morris explains that our loving Creator not only made us and set rules over our lives, but also took the punishment for us when we broke His laws.
2: We have wronged Him. We have gone contrary to His teachings. The Bible says there is no justification for our sin other than the work of Jesus Christ on the cross. The Bible says the wages of sin is death, but that Christ has died for our sins. That Christ who died for us is really our Creator, the one who created us, who has the authority over our lives. It's only as we recognize that His death paid the penalty for our wrong choices, our sin, that we can have forgiveness and restoration, reconciliation with Him for all of eternity. And that's the Christian hope.
1: As our program comes to a close, we hope that you've been encouraged. It's our desire at ICR to show that the Bible can be trusted, both historically and scientifically, and to give facts that will build your faith. As Christians, we need to understand the scientific basis for our beliefs. We pray that this program will aid you in your discovery of science and the Bible.
3: How old is the Earth? When did dinosaurs really live? How many ice ages were there? Can the whole Bible be trusted? What if science and faith revealed the same truth? 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
4: This is Max McLean. What was John the Baptist's testimony about Jesus? Listen to the Bible from John chapter 1. Now this was John's testimony when the Jews of Jerusalem sent priests and Levites to ask him who he was. He did not fail to confess, but confessed freely, "I am not the Christ." They asked him, "Then who are you? Are you Elijah?" He said, "I am not." "Are you the prophet?" He answered, "No." Finally they said, "Who are you? Give us an answer to take back to those who sent us. What do you say about yourself?" John replied, in the words of Isaiah the prophet, "I am the voice of one calling in the desert, 'Make straight the way for the Lord.'" Now some Pharisees who had been sent questioned him, "Why then do you baptize if you are not the Christ, nor Elijah, nor the prophet?" "I baptize with water," John replied, "but among you stands one you do not know. He is the one who comes after me, the thongs of whose sandals I am not worthy to untie." This all happened at Bethany, on the other side of the Jordan, where John was baptizing. The next day, John saw Jesus coming toward him and said, "Look, the Lamb of God who takes away the sin of the world. This is the one I meant when I said, 'A man who comes after me has surpassed me because he was before me.' I myself did not know him, but the reason I came baptizing with water was that he might be revealed to Israel." Then John gave this testimony, "I saw the Spirit come down from heaven as a dove and remain on him. I would not have known him except that the one who sent me to baptize with water told me, 'The man on whom you see the Spirit come down and remain is he who will baptize with the Holy Spirit.' I have seen and I testify that this is the Son of God." From John 1. Listen to the Bible. It's great for the soul.
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1: We're going to look at the words of Jesus in Matthew chapter 6 today, and I'll bet they'll be familiar words to most of you. We're going to start in verse 33. But seek first the kingdom of God and His righteousness, and all these things shall be added to you. Therefore, do not worry about tomorrow, for tomorrow will worry about its own things. Sufficient for the day is its own trouble. I'm really going to be preaching the choir a little bit today because myself, I'm a notorious worrywart. I'm one of those guys who can't let go of an idea once I start thinking about it, which is helpful if you're working on a project. But it's not so helpful in the night when it's time to turn off the whole world and get a little rest. When everybody else falls asleep and the whole world gets quiet, it seems like my brain kicks into overdrive and starts working on all the little problems I didn't have time to think about during the day. And the very fact that there's nothing you can do about your problems in the middle of the night makes the whole situation worse. It almost seems like if you could actually do something about it, your brain could let go of it and you could go back to sleep. I remember this guy who had no trouble sleeping telling me, listen, you just need to shut your brain off at night and go to sleep. Easy for him to say. But for some of us, and you know who you are, that's like telling someone to stop breathing. The more you try to stop thinking about something, the worse it gets. So what do we do with the counsel from Jesus found in Matthew chapter 6? Do not worry about tomorrow, for tomorrow will worry about its own things. How do you respond to a direct command from God to stop worrying about tomorrow? Well, it's not an easy thing to learn, and frankly, I'm still working on it. But the solution is really found in the words that Jesus speaks. Tomorrow will worry about its own things. What does that mean? Well, it says you have permission to put tomorrow's problems where they belong, in tomorrow. You know, I'm not exactly a clinical psychologist, but I've noticed something about the way the human brain works. At night, your short-term memory is trying to take all the information you've collected throughout the day and stick it in your long-term memory bank. There are lots of studies to suggest that dreaming is part of that process. When you pick up a problem, your brain knows you need to deal with it. And it's so well wired that it will keep on working on the problem even when you're not actually paying attention. That's why sometimes the answer to a problem will pop into your head hours after you've quit working on it consciously. If you have unresolved items in short-term memory, your brain just keeps nagging you. For some people, just keeping a pad of paper by your bed will solve the problem. When an issue presents itself to your brain, write the problem down. Then your brain can relax and leave it alone until tomorrow because you know you're going to get to it. For me, I need to be a little more systematic. I take my calendar and create an appointment to deal with the issue at some reasonable date in the future. I make a couple of notes in the calendar entry to help me remember what I'd been thinking about. And most of the time, that really helps my mind get rid of it because I know there's a system in place to deal with the situation. There's resolution. Then you've done what Jesus says, and you've left tomorrow's problems until tomorrow. You know, for a book that many people consider obsolete, it's amazing just how detailed God's plan for successful living can be. It turns out that getting some advice from God to deal with life's problems is just a better way to live.

0: children are born, parents quickly look for familiar features. They'll say, "Oh, she's got my eyes. Look, her mouth curves just like Grandpa's." Children are made in the likeness of those who created them. It doesn't take too many years for us to also recognize that a child has our temper or our strong will or sensitive spirit or a bent toward the artistic. Well, today we're going to talk about the spiritual DNA of Jesus. What did Mary see after Jesus was born? That's our topic on this edition of Daughters of Promise. I'm Christine Wirtz, and I hope you can stay tuned. Well, if a DNA test had been done on the baby Jesus, what would it have revealed? One thing is certain, Jesus' spiritual DNA was unlike anyone born before or since. He was God. He was perfect. There were no temper tantrums, no sulking in the corner until he got his way. Though he might have cried when he scraped his knee or ached from the loneliness of adolescent rejection, or even felt heartbroken when he chose to overturn tables in a temple that had become commercialized, he never sinned. We who have been spiritually adopted into his family are undergoing a metamorphosis. We are being fashioned into the likeness of Jesus. Our insecurities are being healed in his embrace. Our shame is disappearing beneath the robe he placed around our shoulders. Tempers are melting in the presence of the one we can trust to rule righteously. We are learning to cry, but not manipulate. We are learning to feel angry, but take no revenge, and ask for others' companionship without becoming codependent. Jesus is our brother. Our spiritual DNA today is transforming us in such a way as to transcend our own family traits and likenesses from this world. For Daughters of Promise, I'm Christine Wirtzen.
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3: God be merciful unto us and bless us and cause his face to shine upon us. Selah. That thy way may be known upon earth, thy saving health among all nations. Let the people praise thee, O God. Let all the people praise thee. Oh, let the nations be glad and sing for joy. For thou shalt judge the people righteously and govern the nations upon earth. Selah. Let the people praise thee, O God. Let all the people praise thee. Then shall the earth yield her increase, and God, even our own God, shall bless us. God shall bless us, and all the ends of the earth shall fear him.
4: Blessed are the poor in spirit, for theirs is the kingdom of heaven. Blessed are they that mourn, for they shall be comforted. Blessed are the meek, for they shall inherit the earth. Blessed are they which do hunger and thirst after righteousness, for they shall be filled. Blessed are the merciful, for they shall obtain mercy. Blessed are the pure in heart, for they shall see God. Blessed are the peacemakers, for they shall be called the children of God. Blessed are they which are persecuted for righteousness' sake, for theirs is the kingdom of heaven. Blessed are ye when men shall revile you and persecute you, and shall say all manner of evil against you falsely for my sake. Rejoice and be exceeding glad, for great is your reward in heaven.
5: On the farm, Mom raised chickens so we could eat eggs. We also had sheep. Since then, I've wondered which of the two is the dumbest. I've come to the conclusion it's the chickens. But sheep, well, they do dumb things too. If you want them to do something, they won't do it until another sheep does it. If one goes through a hole in the fence, they all go. The amazing thing is that people are much more intelligent than sheep, and we still do things we later regret. People do dumb things even when they know what the outcome is going to be. In the Bible, Jesus equated sheep with people. He said that he is the shepherd and we are the sheep. A sheep in one of Jesus' stories did a dumb thing and wandered away from the safety of the flock into dangerous territory. Incredibly, the shepherd in the same story loved the sheep and went to find it. It was a way of saying that God still loves people in spite of themselves. Have you ever done things you later regretted? God still loves you. This is Rod Bieber with Seed Time and Harvest.
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6: Now a look at your afternoon weather on Columbia Christian Talk Radio. Partly sunny with thunderstorms today with a high near 94 and lows around 74. Partly sunny with thunderstorms tomorrow with a high of 94 and lows around 74. For your Monday, partly sunny with thunderstorms with a high near 92 and lows around 73. And for Tuesday, intermittent clouds with a high near 93 and lows around 71. That's your afternoon weather on Columbia Christian Talk Radio.
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10: I'm John Bradshaw. Thanks for joining me. This is From the Bible. I'm glad you've joined me today. 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Hi, and welcome to From the Bible, brought to you by It Is Written. I'm John Bradshaw, and this program, From the Bible, is a chance for you to get answers to some of life's most important questions from the Bible. If you have a question you'd like answered from the Bible, call our toll-free number, 855-IIW-RADIO. That's 855-449-7234. And as far as lies within me, I'll do my very best to give you an answer to your Bible question from the Bible. Today, we're going to focus especially on a subject that is surprisingly confused and remarkably called the law of God. When you think of the great Bible stories, one of the most dramatic of all the Bible stories or accounts in all of the Word of God deals with God giving His law to Moses on Mount Sinai. Israel had just emerged from slavery. God was leading His people to the Promised Land. And not far from Egypt, God had His people pause in the sands of the Middle East while He gave Moses a transcript of His law. 10 short statements, which is remarkable when you stop and think about it. Any country has laws upon laws upon laws, and yet God wrote down only 10. A list so brief that He could fit it on two relatively small tables of stone. So what's the relevance of the 10 commandments today? Let's think about them. The first commandment, thou shalt have no other gods before me. Second one, thou shalt not make any graven images and bow down to them and serve. The third commandment says, Thou shalt not take the name of the Lord thy God in vain. The fourth commandment, Remember the Sabbath day to keep it holy. Commandment number 5, Honor your father and your mother. Number 6, Thou shalt not kill. Number 7, Thou shalt not commit adultery. Commandment number 8, Thou shalt not steal. The ninth commandment says, Thou shalt not bear false witness against your neighbor.

0: And the 10th commandment says, thou shalt not covet. Just 10 short principles. Now, of course, I've abbreviated them slightly for this forum, but you get the picture very clearly. If you look at the prison population of the United States, you'll find that there are enormous amounts of people in this country who have broken the law, or at least who have been incarcerated because they've broken the law. I heard it said recently that there are so many laws in this country that everybody's bound to break one of them sooner or later. And we currently have 2 million Americans incarcerated right now. Let me put that into some kind of perspective for you. More than 25% of the world's total prison population is in prison in the United States. Yet, of course, the United States doesn't have anywhere near 25% of the world's population. But here's what's really remarkable, at least to me. It's incredible to me that you can find even Christians who don't think it's necessary for them to keep God's laws. Well, is there anything about God's law that doesn't work or isn't good in this day and age? What's the purpose of God's law? And in today's modern society, is the law of God even relevant? This is From the Bible, presented by It Is Written. If you have a question, call 855-IIW-RADIO, 1-855-449-7234. I'm John Bradshaw, and I'm joined today by pastor, author, and television host, Gary Gibbs. Gary, thanks for taking the time to join me today.
1: That's good to be with you, John. Thank you for having me.
0: Let's talk about the law of God together. I'm going to give you a very broad question here. What's the purpose of God's law? What's the purpose?
1: Well, you know, when you think of law, John, the purpose of all law, and I'm saying whether it's civil law for society or God's law, is to provide order. And it's also to provide security so that people can enjoy life. I mean, you think about traffic law. That's so that there's order on the roads, safety on the roads, so that people can go about their daily tasks and pursue happiness. And it's similar with God's law. You know, when you think about it, the Ten Commandments provide the information we need to know how to live in harmony with each other and, you know, how to live in relationship with a loving God. So without that law, you really don't know how to do it.
0: I'm going to ask you a question that clearly I'm just playing devil's advocate here, but it's a question that I think is expressed in many people's thoughts or at least lifestyles. Why do we need God or anybody else telling us what to do? Don't we know the difference between right and wrong? And really, when you think about the Ten Commandments, it's pretty commonsensical. Thou shalt not kill, thou shalt not commit adultery, thou shalt not steal. I mean, do we really need that written? Do we need God telling us what to do?
1: Apparently, we do need someone to tell us the difference between right and wrong because, you know, you look at society, everybody's got their own opinion as to what is right and wrong, and that's what leads to some of the chaos. You know, one person thinks it's okay to steal or to lie, and another person doesn't, and you have problems. So, you know, here's what I'm thinking is that the difference between right and wrong, it's really an educational process. You know, you have to teach children the difference between right and wrong. Laws are posted so that people can know what is right and what is wrong. Recently, I was boating. I have a little boat, and I was boating. It was in another state, and I didn't want to get a ticket for breaking their marine laws, so I actually went online to read the requirements. I had to find out, educate myself, what their laws are so that I wouldn't break their laws. And it's the same way with God's law. A person may grow up thinking certain behaviors are normal and acceptable, only to find out later, after reading God's law, that they're not healthy behaviors.
0: That's a really good point. The Ten Commandments were given by God at Mount Sinai. Well, they were written on two tables of stone at Mount Sinai. Why did God choose that moment to write down the Ten Commandments? What was significant about that moment? Why was it important for Israel to get the Ten Commandments from God then?
1: Sure. Well, you need to look at what was happening with Israel. They had been in slavery and in Egypt for several hundred years. And so they were under Egyptian law in Egyptian culture. They didn't have their own culture, so to speak. And so what God was doing in this deliverance was he was establishing a new nation based on a different legal system. So there has to be, as we just said, an educational process. He had to now educate them as to what his laws are that would make up a model nation. He wanted them to be a model nation. In Exodus 19, 19. It's Exodus 20 where the Ten Commandments are given. But Exodus 19 says what I was just sharing here. He says in, let's see, in verse 4, "You've seen what I did to the Egyptians, how I bare you on eagle's wings and brought you to myself." So that's the great deliverance from Egypt. "Now, therefore, if you will obey my voice and keep my covenant, then you will be a peculiar treasure to me above all people, for all the earth is mine." So he says there he's going to make them a model nation. "And you shall be to me a kingdom of priests and a holy nation." So this is what God wanted to do with them, but he had to bring them out and he had to teach them his laws. And when God gave the Ten Commandments to Moses, Exodus 24, verse 12, he actually says, "Here, I've written the law in these tables of stones that you may teach them." So it was that educational process. Since they'd been hundreds of years in Egypt, slaves, they had to be re-educated as to what God's law is so that they could find true happiness and be a model for the rest of the world so others could find out how to live in harmony with each other and with God.
0: Were these laws new to Israel? Was God giving these laws to Israel because it's something they'd never heard before? Or...
1: No, it wasn't new, though they had forgotten probably a lot of it. They certainly weren't able to practice a lot of it. For example, the fourth commandment that deals with the Sabbath. Pharaoh, you'll remember, had them working all the time. Gathering the straw for the bricks and making the bricks there as Moses re-enters the scene. In Exodus 5, there's a very interesting text here when Moses and Aaron are talking to Pharaoh. In verse 5, Pharaoh accuses Moses of making the people rest from their labor. And the word rest there in verse 5 is Shabbat. It's Sabbath. It's the root of Sabbath. It's the same word used in Genesis 2:2, where the Sabbath is first introduced in creation week, when it says he rested on the seventh day. That word rest is the same one that Pharaoh says, you're making them rest from their labor. You're making them keep Sabbath. And to kind of back that up, John, is remember, the Ten Commandments are given in Exodus 20. Your question is, did they exist before they were written on tables of stone? Well, the fourth commandment certainly existed, because in Exodus 16, that deals with the manna. God gave them miraculous food in the desert. It was called manna. God gave them their daily portion. Every day, this food would miraculously show up on the ground, and they would gather it, and that would feed them for the day. But on Friday, the day before the Sabbath, he'd send them twice as much so that they didn't have to go out on Sabbath and gather, and he would not send any on the Sabbath. So they'd gather twice as much on Friday, and that would hold over through the Sabbath hours until the first day of the week when they'd go out and they'd work again to gather the food. And this was, according to Exodus 16, this was because the Lord was teaching them to keep the Sabbath day. And he says there, I'm going to test you to see whether you will keep my laws or not. So before the Sabbath commandment was ever inscribed in the tables of stone, it existed. The people had some reference to it. Moses was teaching it to them again, and God was teaching it to them through the daily portion of the manna and the double portion on Friday.
0: You've touched on something that might just lead right into this next question. I was going to ask you how the law of God, or even whether the law of God, is suited for today's modern world. I mean, these are principles that are as old as God himself, if I can put it that way. I'm thinking of a verse where God said that Abraham obeyed God's commandments, and this is going way on back. And now here we are many thousands of years later. How are these commandments of God suited for today's world, or are they suited for today's world? Do they need a bit of a reboot?
1: Well, I think that they are extremely important to today's world. I think about 2 Timothy chapter 3, beginning there in verse 1. It describes our day. It says, know this, in the last days perilous times will come. And then it describes those perilous times. Men will be lovers of themselves, lovers of money. We see that happening today. Mm-hmm. The financial crisis the world is in is because of greed and lovers of money. Boasters, proud, blasphemers, disobedient to parents, unthankful, unholy, unloving, unforgiving, slanderers, without self-control, brutal, despisers of good, traitors, headstrong, lovers of pleasure rather than lovers of God. And it goes on and on and on. And this is describing our world today, because it says it is the last days that this will happen. You just look around, it's like reading today's newspapers. And every one of these things described here relates back to the Ten Commandments, God's law. Blasphemers, the Bible says that we should not blaspheme. Unloving, you know, the root of the Ten Commandments is love, love to God, love to fellow man. So if we would take the law of God as it reads and just say, I'm going to try to order my life by it the best I can. You know, I recognize we're imperfect people and we're going to break God's law. But I'm going to seek God for his mercy and his grace in my life so that I am obedient as I can be in my sinful nature to God's law. It would transform society. It would totally transform society. It would certainly heal marriages, heal relationships. Probably lower cost in many different arenas of the economy because there's not going to be thievery. The law of God is very relevant today.
0: You mentioned before, you spoke a couple of minutes ago about the Sabbath. Now, that's one of the Ten Commandments, but as you look around the world today, not even most Christians keep that one, at least not the way the Bible says. The Bible says 6 days you labor, the seventh day, and that's Saturday in most every calendar in the world, mm-hmm. is the Sabbath of the Lord thy God. Most Christians, I think it's no secret, go to church on Sunday, and even then the days of observing Sunday as the Sabbath are pretty well history. Is that just an outdated principle? And I mean this quite sincerely. Or are people missing something there?
1: You know, I believe people are missing something. And a lot of Christian leaders, whether they're on the Saturday side of the Sabbath issue or the Sunday side, all recognize that God gave the Sabbath for a purpose. We need rest. You know, the 24/7 society that we have in first world countries is burning us out. It's burning us out in so many different ways, relationally, health-wise, and we need rest. That's why at creation, thousands of years before there was a Jewish nation, God said he gave the Sabbath to mankind. It's to be a blessing to us. So we need the Sabbath. Then the question, if you come to that point, you say, okay, we need a weekly rest day. Then the question becomes, does it matter which day it is? And I believe it does matter, because when the creator of mankind says, on the seventh day he rested and he blessed it and sanctified it, then God did something special with that day. And if we really want God's blessing, it doesn't come just from resting on Tuesday, Wednesday, or Thursday, or even Sunday. It comes from trusting God, and trust means obedience. We trust him and obey him. And that he does something for us that only the Creator can do. He builds back into us and gives us the rest and relationships that we need to live long, healthy, productive lives. So I think the Sabbath does matter very much, and it matters which day it is.
0: Maybe, as you think about today's busy world, that fourth commandment is especially suited and especially relevant to our life today.
1: Absolutely.
0: Let me ask you. I think I got one more question I was thinking of asking you here. Let me run this by you here. Jesus was asked once by a Bible describes him as a lawyer, doctor of the law, to name the greatest of the commandments. But he didn't name one. He didn't say here's the biggest and the best or the most important. He summarized them into two principles: love to God and love to your neighbor. Why do you think it was that Jesus didn't go out on a limb and say, hey, well, it's this one that's the most important or that one that's preeminent over the others?
1: I think what he was doing there is he was trying to teach him what the law was really about. The lawyer that he was talking to was probably trying to trap him, because it says there in Matthew 22, verse 34, it was the Pharisees. They gathered together, and one of them, a Pharisee, who they were very legalistic. Their salvation was a checklist salvation. If I keep all these commandments, then God owes me eternal life. God owes me something because I was so good. And Jesus was sweeping that aside by actually not creating new commandments, as sometimes is incorrectly taught, but he was actually quoting from the Old Testament the two principles that underlie the Ten Commandments. He says, you shall love the Lord your God with all your heart, with all your soul, and with all your mind. This is the first and great commandment. And that's from Deuteronomy 6, verse 5. And then he says, the second is like it, you shall love your neighbor as yourself. And if I'm not mistaken, I think that's from Leviticus 19, mm-hmm. verse 18. On these two commandments hang all the law and the prophets. So he says, this summarizes the law. It's all about love. It's about relationship. If you really love God, you will remember the Sabbath day to keep it holy. You'll respect what he said and what he created for us. You'll not take his name in vain. You won't worship or bow down to idols. And if you love your fellow man, you're going to keep the last six commandments. So God just was trying to open, Jesus was trying to open a window in their minds so that they could see salvation is about relationship. It's about how we respect and love God and how we treat one another. It's about a changed life, a changed heart. It's not about a checklist religion. And John, I might add that this is the problem a lot of people have with the Sabbath, who believe it's not relevant which day we keep. They're looking at the law of God as a checklist for salvation, and they see it as legalism. And that's not what it's about at all. It's about relationship. The God who loves us, who created us, who sent his Son to redeem us and die for us, says, I want to be in relationship with you. Remember the Sabbath to keep it holy. And we respond to that in love, not because we're saying, oh, I'm checking off all these things I got to do to be saved, but because the God who loves us and redeems us invites us into relationship with him and to keep his Sabbath holy.
0: Gary Gibbs, pastor, evangelist, author, television show host, thanks so much for joining me today.
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0: 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Join me each week on TV for It Is Written. This is From the Bible. I'm John Bradshaw from It Is Written. Our number to call, 855-449-7234. That's 855, not 800 or 888, 855-IIW-RADIO. Joining me is Ron in North Carolina. Hi, Ron.
2: Hi, how are you?
0: Very well. Thanks for joining me today. What's your question?
2: I'm hoping you can answer this. This is one that I've had for some time. Why did God give us commandments that are impossible for sinners like us to obey?
0: Well, there's a good question. Do you mind if I ask you a question?
2: Go ahead.
0: Which one of the Ten Commandments do you think people might think is impossible to obey?
2: Well, since we're all sinners, probably all of them would be impossible to keep at one time or another. I know it's impossible to keep the Sabbath holy if we ourselves are not holy.
0: Well, let's look at this here. Jesus said this, if you love me, keep my commandments. So evidently, God did not think it was impossible for us to keep his commandments. Now, that's not to say that a person might not fall here or there or stumble or slip. God made provision for that. He said in 1 John 2 and verse 1, if anybody sins, that person has an advocate with the Father, who is Jesus Christ the righteous. In another place it said, though a person falls, he will not be utterly cast down. That's in Psalm 37. I think there's something that's probably good for us to keep in mind. It's true that in us dwells no good thing. There's no question about that. The Bible says that we're all sinners and we've come short of the glory of God. The Bible says that there is none that does good, no, not one. But I wonder, Ron, if it would be good to consider the secret of obeying God, or the secret of obedience.
2: Yes.
0: Can I share a couple of verses with you?
2: Please do.
0: All right, let me give you Galatians chapter 2 and verse 20. Galatians chapter 2 and verse 20. And when we learn a couple of these Bible principles, they're almost like secrets. They're so poorly known. Then we might find that obedience starts to come a little more naturally than it does right now. Galatians 2 verse 20 says, I am crucified with Christ, nevertheless I live. Yet not I, but Christ lives in me. And the life which I now live in the flesh, I live by the faith of the Son of God, who loved me and gave himself for me. Perhaps what we need to understand is that while we are prone to err and prone to stumble, and while we are weak and have a hard time keeping it straight, if Jesus lives his life in us, that's a source of power and strength and obedience. You know, Jude wrote in Jude verse 24, now unto him that is able to keep you from falling. Now, if we understand that verse even partway, evidently God's plan is that he will keep us from falling and keep us from slipping into sin and keep us from, well, breaking his law. I'll give you another verse. 1 Corinthians chapter 10 and verse 13. It says, there hath no temptation taken you but such as is common to man. God is faithful, who will not allow you to be tempted above that which you are able, but will with the temptation also make a way to escape that you may be able to bear it. So I think in coming back to your question, why did God give us commandments that are impossible for sinners like us to obey? I think what God wants us to do is to understand where the power is. I wonder, Ron, if you remember the story. Back when God gave, in fact, just before God gave the Ten Commandments, and God spoke to the Israelites and he sort of told them what he was looking for, I wonder if you remember what they said in response. They said, everything that the Lord has said, we will do. Do you remember that?
2: Yes, I do remember reading that.
0: Everything the Lord has said, we will do. Next thing you know, Moses goes up the mountain with God. He's there for several weeks. They get restless down below and they say, this man's never coming back. We've got to worship somebody. They make a golden calf. And when Moses comes back down from the mountaintop, they're at the bottom of that thing, dancing around a golden calf, worshiping a graven image. Can you imagine?
2: Mercy.
0: One thing they said, everything the Lord has said we will do. Next thing you know, they've catapulted themselves into terrible apostasy. Now, what they should have said was, we can't do this. We're a bunch of rebels. We're just coming back from having been in slavery. We've kind of lost our way. We're losing sight of who the true God is. We're a ragtag bunch. And you want us to what? If only they'd have said, Lord, that's such a tall order. We don't think we're capable of that. We need your help. If they'd said that, it would have worked out a whole lot differently, because they would have offered their lives up to God and God could have lived his life in them. So it's not so much that we can't do it. It's simply a matter that we can't do it on our own. If Jesus lives his life in us, then the impossible becomes possible. This is From the Bible, brought to you by It Is Written. I'm John Bradshaw. To call with your question, the number to use is 855, toll-free number, 855-IIW Radio. 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I encourage you to go there and you will be blessed. This is From the Bible. I'm John Bradshaw from It Is Written. And joining me from Vancouver, British Columbia, is Elizabeth. Hi, Elizabeth.
3: Hello.
0: Thank you for joining me today. What's your question?
3: My question is, if I believe in Jesus and his death on the cross for my sins, then why am I required to keep the Ten Commandments?
0: Okay, good question. Let me turn that around. If you believe in Jesus and his death on the cross for your sins, why in the world would a person not wish to keep the Ten Commandments? And can you imagine a person who believes in Jesus and loves him and accepts Jesus and his death on the cross? Can you imagine that person choosing to live outside of the will of God? The Ten Commandments were given to us for various reasons, and one of the primary reasons God gave us the Ten Commandments was so that we could be kept in covenant relation with him. So we could have a relationship with God that worked, that kept us safe. Let's ask ourselves a question or two here. I wonder if you know this verse in the Bible. Romans 6 and verse 23, it says, the wages of sin is what?
3: Death.
0: That's right. Now, I'll give you a definition of what sin is. In 1 John 3, verse 4, the Bible says that sin is the transgression of the law. Now, if we are not obeying God, if we are willingly living outside of the law of God, that means that we're practicing sin. And the wages of sin is death. So God gives his law to us to keep us safe, to keep us safe from sin and sin's penalty. Also, it isn't a matter of so much of being required to keep the Ten Commandments. I guess if a person says required, then okay, we could say that if we wanted to. But I would rather look at it by saying we are privileged to keep the Ten Commandments. As a matter of fact, I would go on to say that we are bound, destined to keep the Ten Commandments of God when we know Jesus as it's our privilege to know him. What happens is love for God is going to drive a person to want God's will to be done in that person's life. Perhaps I ought to address someone who's struggling today and is saying, you know, I want to be a Christian, I love God, but I keep getting it wrong and I'm finding it hard to get it right. You know what I would do, and this won't be the first time a person will hear me say this on this program, you go to God and say, look, God, here's my heart. I need you to take it and make it your dwelling place. Here's my heart. I need you to live your life in me. Elizabeth, if a person believes in Jesus and believes in the cross, something powerful is going to take place in that person's life. That's the story of the gospel. And Paul wrote to the Romans and described the gospel as the power of God unto salvation.
3: Mm-hmm.
0: When a person has come to know Jesus, obeying him will be a privilege. You know, when a friend and there's friction in the friendship, you know, that just doesn't feel comfortable. Friction has a way of damaging relationships. God says he doesn't want to have any friction between us and him. So the Ten Commandments are given to us so that we can be kept close to him. No other gods before him. We don't carelessly or callously use his name in vain. We take time to commune with God and rest and join with him on the seventh-day Sabbath. We are faithful to the vows we take interpersonally. We don't lie to others. We won't take their stuff. This just adds up to a happy life. Perhaps there's another point I need to make. I'll make that in just a moment. Elizabeth, thank you so much for joining me today. I'm glad you joined me on From the Bible.
3: Thank you.
0: Thank you, and God bless you. 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It's a one-minute video devotional. 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Then when you get your email, all you have to do is click on the link, and you get that day's Every Word devotional. Let's take a minute right now to listen to a recent Every Word devotional. A very interesting passage of Scripture is found in Luke chapter 8. Jesus is walking along in what the Bible describes as a multitude. The disciples said to him that the people were thronging and pressing him. And yet Jesus says in verse 46, "Somebody touched me, for I perceived power going out from me."

all those people bumping him this way and that. But he recognized the touch of faith in the midst of that scrum. That suggests to me that when you call out to God, God's going to hear you. God's going to know you've reached out to him. Now, this is a busy world, and God, as we know, is busy running a very big universe. But today you can have confidence that when you call, he hears. When we reach out and touch him, he recognizes the touch of faith. And that's very good news for today. I'm John Bradshaw for It Is Written. Let's live today by every word. That's Every Word, It Is Written's daily devotional. You can watch it on our website, itiswritten.com, or go to the website and on the front page, click on the link where it says subscribe, and then you can receive the blessing of every word every day. I think there's another point that I need to make regarding the Ten Commandments. I think if you stopped somebody in the street and you said, do you think the Ten Commandments are a good idea? They'd agree the Ten Commandments were a good idea. I think if you found anybody at all and you said to that person, can you name one of the Ten Commandments that you'd be better off not keeping? Can you name one of the Ten Commandments that's just plain a bad idea? You wouldn't be able to find that commandment. You wouldn't be able to say, yeah, this one's lousy. This one isn't any good. I think we can mostly agree that the Ten Commandments are good. In one place in the Bible, James described the Ten Commandments as a law of liberty, a law of freedom. I mean, think about that. Think of the freedom you experience when both you and your spouse honor your marriage vows and this faithfulness in the marriage relationship. That's freedom. Think of the freedom you experience when you don't steal. I mean, you're free to be free. You're not going to have the law knocking at your door, carting you away and throwing you in jail. And if the neighbor doesn't steal, then you're free to leave your wheelbarrow in your backyard and know that it'll be there in the morning. You don't have to put everything under lock and key. You don't have to sweat because you left the house and left it unlocked. There's freedom in obeying the law of God. But there's something that I think I ought to mention. This is from the Bible. I'm John Bradshaw from It Is Written. I want to mention this. Commandment keeping isn't something that we do in order to earn salvation. I've come to experience and realize that there's a group of people who are fearful about the idea that our salvation depends upon our commandment keeping. Now, we've got to be careful with this because God does not invite us to be disobedient. But God tells us very clearly that salvation comes one way, and that is by grace, that's God's grace, through faith in Jesus Christ. That's where salvation comes from, by grace through faith in Jesus Christ. Should we keep the commandments of God? Of course. God doesn't want church members and believers and Christians running around killing each other. He doesn't want us go around swapping spouses and stealing stuff and coveting the things that we've got no right to. He doesn't want us bowing down to graven images. Those things are obvious. But salvation doesn't come through having earned it through obedience. Salvation is a gift. The wages of sin is death, Romans 6:23, but the gift of God is eternal life through Jesus Christ our Lord. Salvation is a gift. Obedience to God is the fruit of that gift in our lives. Obedience to God comes because we love God, we accept God, we've asked Jesus into our lives, Christ now lives his life in us. Commandment keeping is the fruit of Jesus' life in our life. Commandment keeping isn't what we do to get saved. Commandment keeping is what happens because we are saved. So I'm hoping today that as we've talked about the importance of the Ten Commandments, the beauty of the Ten Commandments, the power of the Ten Commandments, I'm hoping that you're not hearing me say, that's how you get saved, by obeying God. No, no. Salvation comes from God as a gift, and we respond to that gift by allowing obedience to be worked out in our lives. We cooperate with the working power of the Holy Spirit. Jesus comes into your life. And if you're not experiencing it, look, if there's some commandment you're breaking and you can't keep straight, if there are certain things in your life that shouldn't be there or something missing that should be there, go to God in prayer and say, Lord, you've got to do your thing in my life. I can't do it. I need you to do it. The Israelites made a mistake. They said, everything that the Lord has said, we will do. They should have said, hey, we can't do this. We just come out of Egypt. We're a mess. We're dysfunctional. We need your help. Lord, we're willing, but we need you to do in our lives what we can't do ourselves. Friend, pray that prayer. Lord, I'm willing, but I need

0: you to do in my life what I cannot do myself. And when you pray that prayer, there's going to be something revolutionary takes place in your life. I'm John Bradshaw. This is From the Bible, brought to you by It Is Written. 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And then you'll continue to get It Is Written updates and news from It Is Written. And then I'll know that you'll know what to pray for in the ministry of It Is Written. 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This is From the Bible. I'm John Bradshaw from It Is Written. Welcome, Connie from Louisiana. How are you today?
1: I'm fine. How are you?
0: Very well. Glad to talk with you. Thanks for taking the time to call.
1: Yes, sir.
0: What's your question today?
1: My first question basically is about how do we keep the fourth commandment? I hear a lot about, keeping the Sabbath and everything. What else is there to do besides going to church?
0: Well, great question. When we're talking about the law of God, you're talking about the fourth commandment, and I'm going to read it first. Exodus chapter 20, and it's four verses, verses 8, 9, 10, and 11. Exodus chapter 20, we start in verse 8, where the Bible says, "Remember the Sabbath day to keep it holy. 6 days shalt thou labor and do all thy work, but the seventh day is the Sabbath of the Lord thy God. In it thou shalt not do any work. Thou, nor thy son, nor thy daughter, thy manservant, nor thy maidservant, nor thy cattle, nor thy stranger that is within thy gates. Why? For in 6 days the Lord made heaven and earth, the sea, and all that in them is, and rested the seventh day. Wherefore the Lord blessed the Sabbath day and hallowed it." Couple of things to remember. Number one, the Sabbath day is a holy day. It's not a secular day. Ezekiel wrote about the six working days, and the Sabbath isn't a working day. Now, of course, if you're a doctor or a nurse or somebody on whose you've got people depending on you for life, you know, that's a horse of a different color. But generally speaking, the Bible says it is not a day to work. Now, let me read from Isaiah chapter 58 and color this in a little bit further. Verse 13, "If you turn away your foot from the Sabbath, from doing your pleasure on my holy day, and call the Sabbath a delight, the holy of the Lord, honorable, and shall honor him, not doing your own ways, nor finding your own pleasure, nor speaking your own words, then shalt thou delight thyself on the Lord, and I will cause you to ride upon the high places of the earth, and feed you with the heritage of Jacob your father, for the mouth of the Lord has spoken it." So, first, Exodus 20, don't work. Isaiah 58, it's not a day from doing the regular things that give you pleasure. Now, look, if you like to take a walk in the woods, that's pleasurable. Okay. You like to sing in the choir, that's pleasurable. But God is talking about people doing their own thing. So when we remember it is not a secular day, not a working day, that helps frame our understanding. Then I'll get you another couple of points.
1: Okay.
0: In Nehemiah chapter 13, Nehemiah made it clear when he was reestablishing life back in Jerusalem that the Sabbath was not a day to do secular business. Now, knowing that, not for work, it's not for secular business, it's not for regular stuff. Let's talk about what the Sabbath is for. For one, it's a day for worship. Then it's a day for fellowship. Then it's a day to spend with God. Doing what? Well, not work, not secular stuff, not business, but those things that will grow and build your relationship with God. I've heard many people say, "The Sabbath day is a great day to spend with God in nature." Someone said that nature is God's second book. So if you are spending time with God in nature, it's a great day for ministry. Jesus demonstrated in his life that the Sabbath is a perfect opportunity to be a blessing to others. Remember, he healed the eyes of the blind and so on. He healed on the Sabbath. Which isn't to say that we must heal. Look, if you can go open the eyes of a blind person, please go do that.
1: All right.
0: But if you can't, I think the point is that God is saying it's a day to be of service and a day to be involved in ministry. I think the Sabbath is limited only by our imagination. What can you do to make it a blessing? What sort of places can you go? What sort of events or not events, activities can you be involved in? What sort of ministry

0: with church family. It's time with family. It's time with friends. It's time in the things that we may not have time for during the week because we're go, go, go, go, go.
1: Exactly.
0: So let God guide your imagination, and He'll fill the Sabbath day with those wonderful things that are focused on Him and not us. They're not business-type things, but they're the very activities that will build and grow our faith in God.
1: That's so beautiful, the way you put that, Mr. Bradshaw. I actually did that last Sabbath, spent time after church at a park.
0: Great.
1: You know, did a little picnic, had my phone to do different Sabbath songs, and then I had different books, The Great Controversy, my Bible.
0: It's a great idea to make the Sabbath a little different from other days.
1: Exactly.
0: The Bible says the Sabbath was made for man, made for the human family. So it was a gift given to us by God. Now, I understand you had a second question.
1: Yes, and just to add, too, so we don't exercise on that day, like before church. We shouldn't really just walk up and down the street. That should be...
0: You know, let me see this. There's a little bit of a danger when you start to make everything a question of right and wrong. Now, for me, if I like to ride my bike, I like to run. Not that I'm doing enough running lately, but I still like to. I'm not going to take the Sabbath day to do that. Now, if somebody else does, hey, you know, that's on them. But for me, that's a day for me. I don't have time to carve out half an hour, an hour to get on my exercise bike and pedal away in the corner of the living room. For me, it's a different day. Those are activities that I can do every day. I'm going to make this day a day that's really different and singularly given to God. Now, I don't want to split hairs. I think what's important is that every individual split their own hairs and go to God and say, is this the right thing for me to be doing today? Does this honor you and bring glory to you? I'm a little bit reluctant to prescribe what others should be doing when it comes down to these sorts of things.
1: And what was that scripture? That's very well put. What was that scripture in Nehemiah again?
0: If you look in Nehemiah chapter 13, you'll find it right there. Nehemiah chapter 13.
1: Okay, the chapter. Okay, and then the other one was basically, I get this a lot, and the fourth commandment was done away with. We're not under the law, we're under grace. You know, how do I approach in my witness in talking to someone about, you know, I know we're to keep all 10, and if you don't do one, then it's still a sin. How do I approach that with people when they tell me about the law and grace?
0: James said, if you're breaking one, you're breaking them all. That's what he said. He was very clear. He said that in James 2, verse 10, whosoever shall keep the whole law and yet offend in one point, he's guilty of all. So one thing I think that's important when you talk about the law of God, the fourth commandment, the one that deals with the seventh-day Sabbath, is no more important than the others, but it's no less important. They're all tremendously important, and we don't want to go around pretending that one is kind of more important and one kind of isn't. But let's put them all on the same ground. So if we're dealing with doing away with one of the commandments, really we're saying we're doing away with all of the commandments.
1: Right.
0: Now, something to keep in mind. Salvation comes by grace through faith in Jesus Christ. It doesn't come by keeping commandments. It doesn't come by keeping the Sabbath. It doesn't come by not stealing. That comes after salvation has entered into your life.
1: Right. Okay.
0: Obedience to God, commandment keeping, that's the fruit of salvation, not the root of salvation.
1: I like that.
0: Now, the Bible says really clearly, and I want to read this to you. Sin shall not have dominion over you, for you are not under the law, but under grace. Now, that's true. It's a true statement. If anybody says to you, Connie, you're not under the law, you're under grace, you want to tell them, hallelujah, amen to that. I agree.
1: Okay.
0: Paul went on to say, what then? Shall we sin because we're not under the law, but under grace? He said, God forbid. Being under grace is not a license to sin. And remember what sin is. Sin is the transgression of the law. So what that means is being under grace is not a license to break God's law. Grace is the gift of God that brings salvation into our lives. Grace can be talked about as the power of God that lays hold on all of the blessings of God.

0: God and appropriates the righteousness of Jesus Christ, God's grace isn't going to lead us into disobedience. The minute that happens, you've changed grace to license. You've changed grace to indulgence, self-indulgence. How do you explain that to somebody, that you keep all of the commandments? Jesus said in John 14 and verse 15, if you love me, then you will keep the commandments. He said that very, very clearly.
1: Yeah.
0: And remember Romans 6 and verse 15, shall we sin because we're not under the law, but under grace? God forbid. Do you have time for me to tell you a little story?
1: Yes, but before you do, say what you just said again about the root and the fruit.
0: Mm-hmm. Obedience to God, commandment keeping, or obedience to God is not the root of salvation. It's the fruit of salvation. I don't do it to get saved. I do it because I've been saved through Jesus.
1: Yeah, it's not the root, but it's the fruit.
0: That's right.
1: I like that.
0: That's right. Now, let me tell you this little story.
1: Okay.
0: A number of years ago, I was driving home from having preached in a town in Kentucky. It was Owensboro, Kentucky, Western Kentucky.
1: Mm-hmm.
0: And I'd, I actually hadn't preached, but I'd been at a series. My friend was preaching and I was there working with him. So I was driving home this night out into the country, out into a little town outside of Owensboro.
1: Mm-hmm.
0: I'm driving home, minding my own business. I look into the rearview mirror. I see some blue lights flashing.
1: Uh-oh.
0: Yeah, well, I didn't say uh-oh. I said, well, how about that? Some poor guy's going to get himself a ticket.
1: Mm-hmm.
0: Well, then I realized I'm out on a deserted country road. That's when I said, uh-oh. The only person around there was me.
1: Wow.
0: So I pulled the car over and I waited. I thought, what in the world have I done wrong? I pulled out my driver's license and waited with my hands on the steering wheel. They like it like that, you know. They know you're not up to no good.
1: Right.
0: Wound the window down when the officer came up. He said, are you late for something? No, sir. He said, then why were you exceeding the speed limit? I looked at him. I said, I was. I didn't think I was exceeding the speed limit. He said, didn't you see the sign back there? It said 35 miles an hour.
1: Mm.
0: I said, oh, no, I didn't sign. Well, right then, I was under the law. I had broken the law. I had no way of knowing how fast I was going. I certainly wasn't doing 35.
1: Mm-hmm.
0: I knew that I had to slow down up the road a little bit, so I can't have been doing too much over 35. But the policeman had pulled me over because I was guilty of breaking the law. I was under the law.
1: Yeah.
0: All right. So I gave him my driver's license. He went back to his car, and I sat there, and I prayed. I said, Lord, if you can get me out of this, I would really appreciate it.
1: Uh-huh.
0: I said, but if you don't get me out of it, okay, I understand, because I broke the law. I'll take my lumps, you know? I did the wrong thing. I am under the law. But Lord, if you can get me out of this, I'd be thankful. So I waited, and I waited, and I waited. These guys make you wait.
1: Mm.
0: I waited, and eventually the trooper came back, his state trooper. I still remember his name, but out of respect, I won't use it. He came back, and he said, all right, I'd like to give you this. He put a little piece of paper in my hand. Oh, my heart dropped. I was sure it was a ticket. And then I looked at that ticket. On the top, I've still got it. On the top, it says, Kentucky State Police Courtesy Notice. And he checked the box where it said speeding less than 5 miles an hour. He said, now listen, I'm going to let you go with a warning this time. But if I see you speeding again, I will throw the book at you. I said, yes, sir. Now, before, when I was guilty and he had my driver's license, I was under the law. But now he came to me, a lawbreaker. I didn't deserve it. I didn't earn it. I couldn't buy it. At least I don't think I could buy it. He gave me my driver's license back. Now I'm not under the law. What am I under?
1: Grace.
0: I'm under grace. Now, what did I do as a result of being under grace? I put the car in gear, let out the clutch, dropped it, hit the accelerator, spun the wheels, threw gravel out the back all over the front of the police car, and sped off down the road. I couldn't do that, could I?
1: Oh, no, sir, no, sir.
0: I was under grace.
1: Yes.
0: I looked in my rearview mirror, I checked it twice, made sure the seatbelt was on, turned on the indicator, pulled out quietly, and drove down the road. I didn't get above 34. Why?
1: Mm-hmm.
0: Because I was under grace. And because I was under grace, I appreciated so much what that kind man had done, I decided that I would vindicate his good judgment. Last thing I wanted him doing is pulling me over and saying, hey, buddy, I thought we had a deal going.
1: Right.
0: I wanted to demonstrate that I appreciated what he had done. I was under grace.
1: When
0: we sin against God, we deserve death because the wages of sin is death. But God so loved the world that he gave his only begotten Son, that whosoever believeth in him should not perish, but have everlasting life. Look, the truth is sinners deserve death, eternal death. It's the truth. That's what we deserve because we've sinned against the holy God and we've been separated from him. But God says, I will give you grace, even though you don't deserve it, even though you can't earn it, even though there's no reason to say that I should do this. I love you so much that I will give you salvation when you choose it, and I will do it for you by grace. When we're under grace, we are under a greater obligation to obey God and keep his commandments and do his will. And we want that to happen. Thank you, Lord, for saving me. You saved me. You know, I remember years and years ago watching an old black and white television program, My Three Sons. You're probably not old enough to remember that. I remember My Three Sons. All right. And in My Three Sons, there was a girl at the school. Evidently, I didn't see the beginning of it, but evidently she fell into a pond or something, and one of the three sons, pulled her out of that pond and saved her life. The rest of the program, this girl kind of made a nuisance of herself, wanting to help this guy and wanted to be kind to him, wanted to give him stuff because he'd saved her life. I never forgot that. You know, when Jesus died on the cross, he saved our lives.
1: Yeah.
0: We're under grace. As a result, we want to do his will. We want to be obedient. We want to keep his commandments because that's what makes him happy.
1: Yes.
0: Connie, thank you for calling. I'm really glad I had a chance to speak with you today.
1: Thank you, Mr. Bradshaw. I just added you on Facebook. I'm so excited and looking forward to calling in again.
0: That'll be great. Look forward to talking to you later. Thanks, Connie. Bye-bye.
1: Thank you. Bye-bye.
0: If you want to increase your understanding of the Bible, visit It Is Written's website, www.itiswritten.com. 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I'm glad you joined me today. I'm looking forward to seeing you next time for more From the Bible, from It Is Written.

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1: Now a look at your evening weather on Columbia Christian Talk Radio. Partly sunny with thunderstorms today with a high near 92 and lows around 74. Partly sunny with thunderstorms tomorrow with a high of 94 and lows around 73. For your Monday, partly sunny with thunderstorms with a high near 95 and lows around 73. And for Tuesday, intermittent clouds with a high near 93 and lows around 71. That's your evening weather on Columbia Christian Talk Radio.
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1: Hello, and thank you for joining us today. You are listening to Pictures of the End. My name is Tim Rumsey. 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This episode continues a series on this program where we are looking at each book of the Bible, one book of the Bible in each episode, and seeing its picture for us today. What lesson does it hold about the days, the times in which we live, and specifically about what Bible prophecy says will be happening just before the second coming of Jesus Christ. In Isaiah chapter 46, verse 10, God says this, "I declare the end from the beginning and from ancient times, the things that are not yet done." Now, certainly, the Bible, according to the Bible, God has the ability to predict the future. He also can, of course, explain what has happened in the past. And that is partly what this verse is referring to. But it is also true that God has worked through history in ancient times to provide for us in the Bible lessons and stories that can instruct us about what will happen in the future at the end of time, and even more importantly than knowing what will happen, providing lessons for how to live, how to be prepared for these events, how to maintain our faith in Jesus Christ, even in the midst of a world, and maybe in the midst of world events that are trying to pull us away from Him. So again, God says in Isaiah 46, verse 10, that He declares the end from the beginning and from ancient times the things that are not yet done. Well, today we're studying the book of Exodus, and certainly this qualifies as ancient times. The name Exodus is composed of two Greek words that mean the way out or the going out. And the term, of course, refers to the central theme of the book, which is the freeing of the Hebrews from Egyptian bondage, their exit from Egypt toward the promised land. Now, no contemporary non-biblical records of the Exodus exist, and this should not surprise us, because the Egyptians never recorded events that were unfavorable to them. Now, the book does describe God's intervention in behalf of His chosen people at a time of great persecution and trial, and their eventual deliverance from slavery. As the stories of this remarkable book unfold, it becomes clear that neither the opposition of the greatest nation on earth at that time, nor the repeated unfaithfulness of God's chosen people, could thwart God's plan for them. And, as we will see, Exodus contains many lessons for us today, and it presents a powerful picture of how God brings salvation through judgment. Let's dive into our study. At the beginning of the book, God meets Moses at a mountain out in the wilderness. Moses has been in exile for 40 years from Egypt after he tried to free Israel using his power, his method. He ends up killing an Egyptian soldier and therefore has to flee out of the country. And 40 years later, God meets Moses on a mountain, and he calls Moses to go back to Egypt and lead Israel out of Egypt. In Exodus 3, verse 10, God says, "Come now, therefore, I will send thee unto Pharaoh, that thou mayest bring forth my people, the children of Israel, out of Egypt." And here we find our first parallel. Just as God used Moses to bring the Israelites out of Egyptian slavery, in the bigger picture of salvation, it is the Son of God, Jesus Christ, that leads God's people out of sin, eventually out of this world and into heaven. And so we start by seeing this parallel between Moses and Jesus Christ. Now, two verses after God calls Moses to go back to Egypt, He tells them where He will eventually lead Moses and the Israelites after they've left Egypt. In Exodus 3, verse 12, God says, "Certainly I will be with thee, and this shall be a token unto thee that I have sent thee. When thou hast brought forth the people out of Egypt, you shall serve God upon this mountain." So God promises to bring Moses back to this mountain where Israel will serve God. Now, it's very interesting. In the book of Revelation, chapter 21, verse 10, John, the author of Revelation, in vision, sees the holy city, New Jerusalem. And here's how he describes it. Revelation 21 verse 10 says, "And he carried me away in the spirit to a great and high mountain and showed me that great city, the holy Jerusalem, descending out of heaven from God." So here's a second parallel found in the book of Exodus. Just as God promises to lead the Israelites to a mountain where they can serve him, in the book of Revelation, God promises that he will bring his people out of sin to a place where they can serve him, and this place too is described as a great and mighty mountain. It is the holy city, Jerusalem. As we continue our study today, we are going to focus in on one aspect of why God wanted to free the Israelites from slavery. Now, certainly he wanted them to be a free people. He didn't enjoy the bondage that they were in. That is true. But there is another more specific reason that God was calling them out of Egypt. And we find that in the fifth chapter of Exodus, as Moses and his brother Aaron are speaking to the king of Egypt, the Pharaoh. They're explaining God's call for Israel to leave. So Exodus 5 verse 1 says this, "And afterward Moses and Aaron went in and told Pharaoh, 'Thus saith the Lord God of Israel, let my people go, that they may hold a feast unto me in the wilderness.'" In other words, God wanted Israel to leave Egypt so that they could worship him through a feast. Moses repeats this, verse 3, just a couple verses later. He says, "The God of the Hebrews hath met with us. Let us go, we pray thee, 3 days' journey into the desert, and sacrifice unto the Lord our God." These feasts and these sacrifices were part of the worship that God had instructed the people to do at that time, the sacrificial system, which was established all the way back in the Garden of Eden, right after Adam and Eve fell, was still in existence at this time. And as slaves in Egypt, it was difficult, if not impossible, for the Israelites to really follow the forms of this service and this worship to God. One of the reasons for this was because many of the sacrificial animals, such as the cows and the bulls, were regarded as sacred by the Egyptians. And so to see a slave people offering these as sacrifices would have been a great abomination to the Egyptians, and probably made it impossible for the Hebrews to follow these forms of worship. And so God wants his people to be able to worship him freely, and so this is a very important reason why God is leading Israel out of Egypt. Now, it's very interesting that at the end of time, we see that worship is a key issue. In the very middle of the book of Revelation, the part that reveals end time events and things like the mark of the beast, we find that worship is a critical issue for the world and for God's people. In Revelation 13, verse 15, we read this about one of the powers that ends up persecuting those who would remain faithful to God. We read this, "And he had power to give life unto the image of the beast, that the image of the beast should both speak and cause that as many as would not worship the image of the beast should be killed." So there it is, the issue of worship at the end of time in the book of Revelation. Just one chapter later in Revelation chapter 14, as an angel flies through heaven with an end-time message from God, this angel, which is actually the third of three of these angels with important messages at the end of time, this third angel contains a warning about this mark of the beast and about worship. Here's what Revelation 14, verse 9 and 10 says, "And the third angel followed them, saying with a loud voice, If any man worship the beast and his image, and receive his mark in his forehead or in his hand, the same shall drink the wrath of the Lamb of God." A powerful and sobering warning, a message from heaven about the importance of worshiping and serving God at the very end of time. So here is another parallel we see. Again, as God is pulling Israel out of Egypt, a major reason is so that they can serve and worship him in the way that God has asked. And we find that at the very end of time, the book of Revelation reveals that worship will be a critical issue on earth for every person as they make decisions about whether they will serve and worship God or they won't. Now, as we go continue through the book of Exodus, we find, of course, that Pharaoh refuses to let Israel go and worship God, and so in response, God begins sending plagues on Egypt. There are 10 of these plagues that fall on Egypt, and by the end of these plagues, Egypt is virtually destroyed. It's in a wreck. In fact, in the last plague, the firstborn of all Egyptians die, even the firstborn of their cattle and their livestock die as well. So Egypt is virtually destroyed by these plagues. In the book of Revelation, there are also plagues. There are seven of them at the end of time. They're often called the seven last plagues. Revelation 16, verse 1 says that these seven last plagues fall on those that refuse to worship God and those that have received the mark of the beast. And again, we're not studying the mark of the beast today, but it's very clear in the Bible that those who receive the mark of the beast are those that choose not to worship God, but choose to worship these other powers instead. In Exodus chapters 12 through 15, after the 10 plagues have fallen, God leads Israel out of Egypt, and then they come to the Red Sea, and Israel is trapped between mountains and the Red Sea, and then the Egyptian army is chasing them from behind. And God works a final miracle, the most incredible one of all. He parts the Red Sea, Israel passes through on dry ground, and God fights for his people here as he frees them finally from the power of the Egyptians. In response, Moses sings a song of praise and victory. And it's very interesting that in the book of Revelation, as God frees his people from the power of sin and the powers of this world at the very end of time, Revelation explains that God's people will again sing a song of victory, and it even identifies it as the song of Moses. This is Revelation chapter 15, beginning in verse 3. And they sing the song of Moses, the servant of God, and the song of the Lamb, saying, "Great and marvelous are thy works, Lord God Almighty. Just and true are thy ways, thou King of saints. Who shall not fear thee, O Lord, and glorify thy name? For thou only art holy, for all nations shall come and worship before thee, for thy judgments are made manifest." And there's that issue of worship again at the very end of time. And God, we see one of the major reasons that God frees his people at the end of time from the power of sin and from a world that is in rebellion against God is so that his people can worship him freely in the way that God asks them to. And then we see again at the very end of this verse we just read, Revelation 15, verse 4, that as God does this, as he frees his people, it says that thy judgments will be made manifest. How do we stand faithfully to God in a time of judgment? We'll be focusing on that after the break in the second half of this study today. But let's close this study by just recapping what we have seen. In the book of Exodus, God calls Moses to deliver Israel. Moses is a type of Jesus Christ who frees people from the power of sin and who promises to eventually bring God's people to a great and high mountain, the holy city or New Jerusalem, where they can serve God freely in the way that God asks. Again, God also led the Israelites out of Egypt back to that mountain where they could serve and worship him as well. There are many more parallels between Exodus and the book of Revelation. We won't have time to cover them all, but we will focus on a few more lessons, especially in regards to what happened the night that the Israelites left Egypt, and how can we faithfully follow Jesus Christ just as they followed God out of Egypt. 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We'll be right back after the break.

Buried in the final week of Jesus Christ's life is a prophecy so profound that it will transform the way you view the Bible, Earth's future, and your own life. 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

0: Welcome back. You're listening to Pictures of the End. We are looking at the book of Exodus from the Bible today and seeing some very fascinating parallels with the book of Revelation and its description of what happens at the end of time. Now, Exodus recounts how God saved his people from Egyptian slavery through a series of judgments called the Ten Plagues. At the Red Sea, there's a final scene of judgment after Israel has escaped from Egypt. The armies of Egypt chase after them, and there is a final judgment scene as well. And it is through all of these judgments that God ultimately saves his people Israel. However, it is not the Ten Plagues, it is not even the miracle of the Red Sea that forms the true pivot point in the book of Exodus. What is that pivot point? Well, it's found in Exodus chapters 12 through 14, where we have the record of the first Passover service, what happened the very night that Israel leaves Egypt. The night they left Egypt, God instructed the Israelites to kill a lamb and wipe its blood on the doorposts of their house. We read this in Exodus 12, beginning in verse 5. God says, "Your lamb shall be without blemish, a male of the first year. You will take it out from the sheep or from the goats and keep it until the 14th day of the same month." And then he says in verse 7, that you will take the blood and strike it on the two side posts and on the upper door post of the houses wherein they shall eat it. Every Israelite household was to do this. And then that night, the night they were to leave Egypt, they were to stay inside their houses, standing underneath the blood of the lamb. And this would serve as protection for them. God explained a few verses later in Exodus 12, verse 13, "The blood shall be to you for a token upon the houses where you are. And when I see the blood, I will pass over you, and the plague shall not be upon you to destroy you when I smite the land of Egypt." And so this blood provided protection. It was a promise, a sign, it was a seal of God's promise to bring them safely out of Egypt to a place where they could worship him and serve him as their creator and their king. And unless the individual Israelites applied the lamb's blood to their house, none of God's marvelous miracles would have mattered. The ten plagues that happened before, as incredible, as marvelous as they were, those ten plagues would have meant nothing for the individual Israelite unless they obeyed God's instructions to stand under the blood of the lamb that Passover night. As incredible as it was, that miracle of the Red Sea, as God parts the waters and the Israelites pass through, and then the Egyptian army is destroyed. As amazing as that event was at the Red Sea, it would not have mattered if the people had not individually followed his instructions to stand under the blood of the Lamb on Passover night. It's very interesting also, as we will see, that they were told to eat this blood, or to eat the lamb, the Passover lamb standing up. In Exodus 12, verse 11, God says this, "Thus shall you eat it, with your loins girded, your shoes on your feet, and your staff in your hand, and you shall eat it in haste. It is the Lord's Passover." In other words, this was not a leisurely meal where they would sit down, where they would take their time, where they would enjoy small talk and conversation. This was a meal to be eaten in urgency, in haste. In fact, they were not to sit. They were to stand up and be ready to go. And as we'll see here, this is a powerful lesson for us today in light of what Revelation says about standing in the time of judgment. You see, Revelation also says a lot about the time of judgment. In Exodus, the judgments fell in the form of these ten plagues and the destruction of the Egyptian army at the Red Sea. In Revelation, we find a warning about God's judgment at the end of time. It's found in Revelation 14, verse 7, where an angel says, "Fear God and give glory to him, for the hour of his judgment is come." And standing in this time of judgment, just as it was on that first Passover night, is the key that will allow people to safely pass through this experience and ultimately give them the opportunity to worship God freely and serve him freely as their creator. In fact, that angel goes on in Revelation 14, verse 7, immediately after he says the hour of his judgment is come, the angel says this, "And worship him that made heaven and earth and the sea and the fountains of waters." So we see in Revelation a close connection between standing by faith in this time of judgment and worshiping God as creator. That same connection, as we have seen, exists in the story of the Exodus, where God is calling out his people through the judgment so that they can worship him as their creator. Now, Revelation speaks also of a lamb, and it talks much about the lamb that was slain. In Revelation 5, verse 6, John says, "I beheld, and lo, in the midst of the throne and of the four beasts, and in the midst of the elders, stood a lamb as it had been slain, having seven horns and seven eyes, which are the seven spirits of God sent forth into all the earth." And over 25 times, the book of Revelation refers to Jesus Christ as the Lamb, and it depicts him in different settings, but it's always as the Lamb that has been slain in order to bring us life and salvation. Now, what does it mean to apply the Lamb's blood to our lives today? Again, in the story of the Exodus, the people were to kill the lamb, offer it as a sacrifice, and then they were to take that sacrificial blood, wipe it on the doorpost of their house, and stand under that blood. That was the token that they would be saved. What does it mean for us today, spiritually, to stand under the blood of Jesus Christ? Let's look at just a few verses in the book of Revelation that talk about the Lamb, and we'll see if a picture emerges of what it means for us. Again, in Revelation 5 verse 6, the verse we just read, it talks about the Lamb that was slain, and this is the one that we are to worship. This is God himself, Jesus Christ, the one who died for our sins. Here's a lesson from Revelation 5 verse 6. To stand under the blood of the Lamb means to accept Christ's sacrificial death for me, personally. Yes, it's true that he died for the sins of the world, but I must accept that sacrificial death for myself. Each one of us must make a decision. I will choose Jesus to be my Savior. That choice cannot be made by somebody else. It can't be made by my friends, by my family, by my work associates. It can't be made by my church or by my pastor. It must be made by each one of us individually. And this is because God never forces us to choose him. It's one of the beautiful things about God. He is not a God of force. He is a God that respects freedom of choice. He respects free will, and he allows us to choose whether we will accept him or not. So again, one lesson here from the book of Revelation is that we must accept this blood of Christ, what Jesus has done for us at the cross, and each one of us, we must choose for ourselves to accept him as our Savior. We see another explanation about what it means to stand under the blood of the Lamb in Revelation, again, chapter 5, a few verses later, verses 8 and 14, and we see that it means to worship Jesus as Savior and Lord. In Revelation 5:18, John says this, "When he had taken the book, the four beasts and 20 elders fell down before the Lamb and worshiped him that liveth forever and ever." That's verses 8 and 14. It's one thing, an incredibly important thing, to accept Jesus and his sacrificial death for me. But we also must choose to worship him and serve him as our Savior and Lord. This is what John sees happening in verses 8 and 14. The beasts around the throne and the 24 elders that surround God's throne fall down on their knees and they worship the Lamb as the King of the universe, as their King as well. And so here's a second lesson. We must accept Jesus as our personal Savior, but we also need to accept him as our King. In other words, as the one who has a right to guide and lead us in our lives. And this requires self-surrender. It requires that I make a decision each day. I'm not in charge of my life. Jesus is. I will allow him to direct where I go, what I say, what I do. And this is not always an easy decision, but it is such an incredibly important one for us to make. Let's look at another passage in Revelation. This is Revelation 14, verse 4, where John sees people following the Lamb wherever he goes. He's talking about those that have received the seal of God, the 144,000. And he writes in Revelation 14, verse 4, "These are they which were not defiled with women," they are virgins, "these are they which follow the Lamb whithersoever he goeth. They were redeemed from among men, being the firstfruits unto God and to the Lamb." Incredibly important point here, that if we are to stand by faith under the blood of Jesus Christ in our lives and at the end of time, we must be willing to follow wherever Jesus will lead in our lives. And of course, this becomes easier as we make that decision each day to surrender our lives and worship Him as our King and our Lord. Finally, in Revelation 7, verse 14, John sees a group of people who have washed their robes in the blood of the Lamb. And he says this, Revelation 7, verse 14, "These are they which came out of great tribulation and have washed their robes and made them white in the blood of the Lamb." The purity of the robes signifies triumph of those that trust in Jesus Christ. And the battle is against sin. Righteousness is the victory. It's Christ's righteousness that has won the victory, and when we accept His righteousness, we become both righteous and victorious at the same time. This is the secret to standing in the time of judgment that angel in Revelation chapter 14 talks about. It's to accept Christ's righteousness, His victory, His strength, His power in our lives. As the Bible says in Colossians 1 verse 14, Christ in you is the hope of glory. And so, in the book of Exodus, we see some powerful pictures of how God pulled His people out of slavery into a place where they could worship Him and serve Him freely as their Creator, as their Savior, and as their King. And these lessons apply to us today because the book of Revelation reveals that the issue of worship will be a big deal at the end of time. It should be for each one of us a big question. Am I truly worshiping God? Am I serving Him? Have I given my life to the Lamb, Jesus Christ? Have I accepted Him as my Savior? Have I claimed Him as my Lord? Am I surrendering to His leading each day? Am I willing to follow Him wherever He goes? And am I trusting in His power and His righteousness to give me the spiritual strength I need in my life? Now, Jesus promises in the Bible that there is no temptation that will come to us that we cannot withstand with Him at our sides. And so what an incredibly important promise we are given here that it is possible to follow Jesus, to walk with Him, to stand under His blood in a time of judgment. I want to close by asking you this question. What have you done with the blood of Jesus Christ? Is it spread on the doorpost of your life, so to speak? Are you standing in faith, claiming what Jesus has done and wants to do in you and through you? There are incredible promises in the Bible. Open that Bible up, find one of those promises of what Jesus wants for your life, and claim it as yours. And He says, I will make these miracles happen in your life, even if it means passing through the Red Sea, so that you can come home with me. Thank you for listening today. This is Pictures of the End.
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3: There are many, many different options that the Lord has given us. God designed us to live within the true reality that He has given us. I've lived on both sides of this, and I can tell you there's way more joy, way more peace, way more identity and purpose in life when you say, I don't need to just live the life of entertainment. I don't need Hollywood in order to feel like I've got something interesting going on in my life. I'm on a mission in the last days to share the truth of God's character, to share the three angels' messages of Revelation 14, to share the everlasting gospel. And I don't need to be defined by any of this, my favorite actors, whatever. My favorite people are people from history and in the history of the Bible. My favorite things that I like to talk about isn't the latest movie. It's what are we doing as a people in these last days.
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4: Layman Ministries presents Crosstalk, with your hosts, Jeff Rich and Dick O'Phil. Crosstalk addresses contemporary issues facing the lives and hearts of all of us. Our title of today's program is, Can Two Walk Together?
5: So Dick, I think we have a real exciting program today, and I know you've chosen a special verse. What is it exactly?
6: It's going to be in the Old Testament, Book of Amos. Amos, the third chapter.
5: That's a book that you don't hear a lot of quotes from.
6: It's just tucked away. In fact, you could be going through the Bible so fast you miss it. You have to stop and go to be able to hit it.
5: Uh-huh.
6: And but you may know it by heart. Amos 3:3. Can two walk together except they be agreed?
5: The question is, can two walk together except they be agreed?
6: Well, you and I are.
5: Well, and it's pretty amazing after I got to know you a little bit. I mean, maybe just for the sake of our viewers, it would be really good for you to just tell a little bit of your background of who you are and where you came from.
6: And then we'll contrast it with yours
5: a
6: little bit.
5: See?
6: Well, I'm the son of a minister. And
5: you're a PK.
6: I'm a PK.
5: It's a preacher's kid, by the way.
6: and there were four of us. I'm the son of a minister. Mm-hmm. My father was the first in ministry. In fact, mm-hmm. in fact, I think his father was a landscape architect. But I've been a Seventh-day Adventist all my life.
5: Mm-hmm.
6: I suppose, though, I went through some kind of rebellious things. They never manifested. It's not that they weren't in my head.
5: You didn't go out drinking and smoking and just going off kind of way out into the world.
6: No. Uh-huh. But I think I wanted to.
5: Uh-huh.
6: I think I wanted to. But I never got into that. And I'm thankful for that.
5: Yeah, it's a testimony in itself.
6: But anyway, so my dad was a minister, and of course he came from an Adventist family.
5: Mm-hmm.
6: And now my mother... you'll be interested in this. She came from an Adventist family, and her grandfather was a judge in Missouri,
5: mm-hmm.
6: and his name was Judge Lane. And mm-hmm. Judge Lane was a lay minister for, I think, a Methodist church.
5: Oh, really?
6: And so one day, Judge Lane is walking along the street, and there had been a rain, and in a mud puddle, he sees a piece of literature. And he reaches down, he pulls it out. It's about the Sabbath. Apparently, there had been some call porters in town distributing this literature. And so he read the literature, and he decided that it was true, just off this piece,
5: that's incredible.
6: That he was going to keep the next Sabbath.
5: That's amazing.
6: What he didn't know was that those men had gone to his home and had given the same piece of literature to his wife. She had read it and decided it was true. She was going to keep the Sabbath, but neither one was going to tell each other.
5: Uh-oh.
6: And so Sabbath comes. He's getting ready to keep the Sabbath. She's getting ready. He says, "What are you doing?" And it all comes out into the open. Well, anyway.
5: How many generations back was that?
6: Well, that would be my mother's grandfather.
5: Wow.
6: But watch what happens.
5: Mm-hmm.
6: He not only became a Sabbath keeper, but he had been the pastor of a First Day church.
5: Mm-hmm.
6: He took
5: mm-hmm.
6: the whole church and made it a Sabbath church.
5: Mm-hmm.
6: In fact, I was talking to someone the other day from Missouri, and in that town's history, they remember that Judge Lane who took a whole church, and they said he stole our church.
5: That's incredible.
6: Isn't that something?
5: Yeah.
6: But that's kind of who I am.
5: Mm-hmm.
6: Now, I have four children, and none of my children, although they're in the faith, my children are not ministers as I was.
5: Mm-hmm. Mm-hmm.
6: My brother and I are ministers.
5: But you have a long history of denominational ties.
6: I sure do.
5: It's the institutional side.
6: I went to what we call Academy, which is our high schools, mm-hmm. our boarding mm-hmm. high schools. I went to our Adventist college
5: uh-huh.
6: at Columbia Union College, and then I went, of course, to our seminary.
5: Yeah, well, I imagine after reading this verse and us getting to know each other, the viewers will understand maybe why we've selected this verse.
6: You don't have that kind of background?
5: I don't have that kind of background at all. In fact, I was one of those kind of kids that basically left home when I was about 14, 15 years old. No religious background at all. Dropped out of high school in the ninth grade. Got into dealing drugs, playing in a rock and roll band, living in a music store.
6: Oh my,
5: and just
6: oh
5: being
6: my.
5: Out there.
6: Oh
5: I mean,
6: my.
5: Crazy things happening like 3 o'clock in the morning, you know, with knives in the alley. And just, I mean, a crazy background. And then all of a sudden in my late teens, early 20s, coming in contact with Adventism and jumping out of the frying pan into the fire, so to speak, and all our relatives thought we were just totally
6: out of your mind,
5: just nuts, yeah, you know, that we just joined some religious organization and they just thought we were crazy. And you know, my background is so diversified from you. I don't have no institutional background. Nobody in my family was a preacher that I know of.
6: But the interesting thing I hear you saying is that when you became a Seventh-day Adventist, you didn't go to college to study to be an Adventist minister.
5: No.
6: But yet you're in Adventist ministry.
5: Absolutely.
6: How does that work?
5: Well, what happened is that when I jumped out of the frying pan into the fire, what I meant by that is I went from one extreme to the other. as much as I invested all my energy and time in dealing drugs and playing music and being excessive compulsive, when I became a Christian, I decided if I'm going to do this, I'm going to do it 100%. I'm going to do it 150%. Started studying and really getting into it, reading the books, you know, that we have, and following the Council of Country Living, you know, became a vegan and as far as my diet, and I went kind of into another extreme, and which led me into what is referred to, and we're talking a little bit in-house, but I'm sure a lot of our viewers that are, you know, from other churches will be able to relate to this, because we're going to be talking about somewhat of the institutional structure, organized church versus, you know, separate ministries like independent organizations.
6: Not versus, compared with.
5: Yeah, compared with. Sometimes complementing, sometimes not complementing each other. And when I jumped into the other fire is I became ultra, ultra conservative, almost on the fringe of fanatic type of a Christian, because I've seen this happen so many times. You know, people who have been really in the world, they've done things, it's almost like a form of penance, you know.
6: Yes,
5: you jump into another extreme to try to make up for all the wrong things that you've done in the past. And so we got involved and tried to establish a ministry, and I believe the Lord blessed us in our ignorance, and we've come around to a point now where I'm a director of what we refer to as a supportive ministry or an independent ministry. Those two terms could be used synonymously.
6: Now, it's an Adventist ministry.
5: It's an Adventist
6: but
5: ministry.
6: But it's not owned and operated by the Adventist Church.
5: Yeah, so, you know, my background is so completely different, and even my organizational understanding and capacity is so much different than yours. I mean, we come from two different spheres, but yet I think that there's spheres that can complement each other.
6: Right, right. Now you are the I don't know whether it's the president, probably the president.
5: Well, we don't use the word president. We use the word director.
6: Director of Layman's Ministries. And it's a Seventh-day Adventist ministry. What does, in other words, if someone was just tuning in and said, what in the world is that about?
5: Well, there's two things. Probably one is the philosophy, and then one is the methodology. The philosophy of Layman Ministries is that anybody who has given their life to Christ is a minister. I mean, that's the heartbeat of really what we're trying to really share with people, that the housewife or the mechanic is involved with ministry just as much as you as being an institutional pastor. You know, that everyone has a calling and a place in Christ. And then broader than that, you know, we're involved with working around the world in various different countries, from Nepal to India to Philippines. We help build schools for indigenous children. We try to work with educating nationals in different countries and in outreach methods and humanitarian work, trying to help work with medical professionals to try to educate people in third world countries about hygiene and healthy living. At the same time, trying to uphold this book right here, the Word of God, to bring people to a clear understanding of the character and the person of Jesus Christ and the special, distinct truths God's given us for these last days.
6: Now, so what are the countries that you're operating in?
5: Like right now, we're involved very heavily with countries like Lithuania, Romania. We have a prison ministry in Romania, and we're helping to do satellite evangelism in Romania. And also in the Philippines, we've been building schools and working with publishing literature. And our organization really primarily has been involved in the past more with publishing of literature. But as the literature work started to grow, it opened up all kinds of other doors, because that literature needed to be distributed. Laymen needed to be trained on how to use that literature and giving Bible studies, so it led into training Bible workers, call porter work, setting up publishing houses. So it's really diversified, you know.
6: Now obviously, you are not a church, though you're affiliated with a church.
5: Yes.
6: But now, the question I want to ask you is that, in view of the fact that the Seventh-day Adventist Church is one of the most missionary churches in all the world.
5: Yes.
6: I don't know how many countries that the organized church is working in.
5: Every country except for I think three.
6: Is that so? Mm-hmm. And so supposing then, or maybe I shouldn't say supposing, do you then find yourself working alongside the organized Advent? In other words, supposing you go to Lithuania, was the Adventist church there when you got there, or did you bring the church there? Mm-hmm. And I guess what I'm leading up to is, how do you functionally relate to the organized church? In other words, you go to a country because you're talking about schools, you're talking about different kinds of evangelistic relationships. Then how does that network, does that clash, or is that separate from what the church is doing?
5: That network is very, very close. And what we do is we work side by side, because Christ prayed that ye all are brethren. and that we should work together as brothers. And so in different countries where we work side by side with the church organized in an organized capacity. We work side by side and we try to complement and help in the different areas where they're having struggles, where they're having weaknesses, where they're having financial difficulties in some situations. We're there to try to help, aid, and assist that. I wished I could say that was always the focus of this ministry, but I have to be honest, it wasn't. And I think as we get towards close of this program, maybe we need to talk about some of those things.
6: Some of the advantages and disadvantages.
5: Yeah, the advantages and disadvantages of institutional work where you came from, you know, and also...
6: Can I tell you what I do?
5: Yeah, I was going to ask you that question because, you know, you're asking me all these questions about our ministry, but, you know, I kind of like to know what do you do?
6: Because I've asked you what you do and how do you relate to the church, and I think it's only fair you ask me what do you do and how do you relate to people like us?
5: Yeah.
6: Would that be fair enough?
5: That's absolutely
6: I'm
5: fair.
6: I'm what they call a departmental secretary, or a departmental director is the word, for in the Florida Conference of Seventh-day Adventists. And, of course, you know, the Adventist denomination divides itself up into what we call conferences. I think we got that from the Methodist maybe a little bit.
5: Yeah, possibly.
6: And so I work for the state of Florida, and our headquarters are in Orlando. Mm-hmm. And so I have particular activities of the church that I promote. Uh-huh. For example, I'm the director of health. That doesn't mean I'm a hospital, but that means it would be preventive health. In other words, healthful lifestyles.
5: Yeah, lifestyle orientation.
6: I think I mentioned to you another time that I do men's ministries. Mm-hmm. I do also what they call personal ministries, where I encourage laymen to become involved in soul winning activities. Mm-hmm. And then I preach, see. Mm-hmm. And so those are the kinds of things I do. And by the way, you'll be interested to know it, or at least our viewers will be interested to know, that in the Seventh-day Adventist Church, if you have a congregation of 2,000 members or you have a congregation of 50, you're paid the same.
5: That's a blessing. You
6: isn't
5: know,
6: that something?
5: That's a blessing.
6: There's not a financial incentive, huh?
5: Buy and sell ministers.
6: Now we might.
5: That impressed me when I first joined the Adventist Church. I thought, well, that's interesting because I had gone to some congregational churches, and we'll discuss this a little bit more. But I often knew that pastors that were friends of mine that said, you know, I got to be careful what I preach on in my church because if I'm not careful, you know, the offerings are going to go down and my paycheck's going to be smaller this month.
6: Mm-hmm. Because in our congregations, we could have a congregation that was we use the expression returning a tithe of $1 million mm-hmm. a year. Or maybe it could be $25,000, mm-hmm. but it makes no difference because the minister doesn't get his money there at the church. Mm-hmm. He gets it when it's sent to the conference organization, who distributes it then according to the
5: responsibilities. Hold your thoughts. We need to take a quick break here. You're watching Layman Ministries Crosstalk. We'll be back in just a moment.
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5: Now, explain to me what you were just saying about the way that the distribution of funds takes place church.
6: See, in the Seventh-day Adventist organized church, the tithes that are given are sent to the church headquarters, mm-hmm. wherever that might be. Mm-hmm. And then the headquarters distributes and pays the ministry in whatever congregation they may find themselves. Mm-hmm. Of course, there are local offerings for church expense, for building mm-hmm. fund, mm-hmm. and so forth, that are retained right there at the local site. And so there I am. Because you were asking me, you know, what do you do? I work for the organized church-owned business of the Florida Conference of Seventh-day Adventists.
5: So can I ask you a personal question?
6: Go ahead.
5: And you won't be offended by this?
6: Well, only if our viewers will hold it in compliance.

0: be competition in the gospel of Christ? I mean, what exactly are you saying? Help me out and help our viewers out.
1: Well, see, I believe, as you said earlier, mm-hmm. that you conceive of your organization as supporting, it's supplementing. Mm-hmm. In other words, the church has to be one. The body of Christ has to be one. Mm-hmm. I think what I would fear is that an organization could be formed that would be what I call a parachurch organization. It takes on a life of its own. It has its own interest. In fact,
0: it only exists to continue to exist
1: for its best interests. Uh-huh. See, mm-hmm. And of course, it could have any number of worthy
0: agendas
1: and all that. But its real purpose is to further its own ends.
0: And so, what can happen is that sometimes it gets into protectivism.
1: And so you ask me, how do I feel about it? Well, I feel uncomfortable if I feel that it's competing. But I feel very good. By the way, we'll still have to ask our viewers to hold this in complete confidence. When you work for a big organization, the wheels, it's got wheels, mm-hmm. but when they're big, they turn slow. And so we can get a good idea, but it can take us a long time to pull it off. And one of the things I like about your kind of organization mm-hmm. is that the wheel's not so big. You're mm-hmm. a little wheel, and you can turn fast.
0: You know, I heard this concept for the first time by a gentleman I just dearly love by the name of David Curry, and he was from England. And we were in the country of Albania right after the collapse of communism, and we were in this flat, and the ceiling tiles, the paint on the ceiling was falling down, the pipes were leaking. I mean, I would just really wish some of our viewers could go to some of these, quote, countries where we're doing mission work and see what's happening there. But we were sitting there, and he told me, he said, you know, Jeff, that he explained exactly what you said. He said, the church is like a bunch of big gears. It turns really slowly. But he said, you know what? That's good. Because he said there's stability
1: that's right,
0: in that.
1: That's right.
0: There's stability in the fact that can't disintegrate. It's there, and it's like a heavy-duty transmission, so to speak, all these gears. But he said the drawback is if you try to get something done really quick, trying to get through all those processes of gears might take a while. And he says, I look at your organization, Jeff, as a little wheel spinning off on the side that can target something
1: that's
0: specifically,
1: right. That's right.
0: Go in
1: that's
0: where
1: right.
0: there's a need, and accomplish it mm-hmm. like that. Mm-hmm. And he said the church organization isn't really capable of doing that because of sometimes the big gears. Now, does that make the big gears bad?
1: No, because like you said, I think it provides stability. Mm-hmm. Now, another thing, can I continue to talk
0: sure,
1: from my heart
0: sure.
1: to you?
0: Mm-hmm.
1: Now, I don't think the church is perfect. And of course, it can develop its own institutional interests.
0: Mm-hmm.
1: It can actually drift. It can drift away from some of its original whatever. You know, mm-hmm. we don't have to go into all the details. But see, I wish that a supporting ministry would be a ministry, because I think there's a tendency sometimes to get involved, I wouldn't say into the politics, but I would say the doctrinal issues.
0: Mm-hmm.
1: You see, it's one thing to come in and support orphanages and to provide ministers and evangelistic meetings, mm-hmm. but it's another thing to begin to critique doctrine. Now, I'm not going to say that doctrine ought not be critiqued,
0: mm-hmm.
1: but sometimes I really feel that a person like me mm-hmm. is in a better position to critique, because now hear where I'm coming from.
0: I think I know where you're going.
1: Because
0: you're saying I'm in-house.
1: Yeah, but I'm in-house.
0: Mm-hmm.
1: In other words, I have to be accountable mm-hmm. for what I say.
0: Mm-hmm.
1: But a person who is apart from the organization,
0: he's kind of on the outside throwing stones.
1: Yeah, and mm-hmm. like he's in a ditch, and he's like... And then when you look to have him be accountable... He's nowhere
0: he's
1: to be found.
0: No before, yeah.
1: See,
0: mm-hmm.
1: And so I could wish that at least we could all have the same measure of mm-hmm. accountability.
0: Mm-hmm. I have to admit that organizations that have a very close bond with the organizations outside the church, independent organizations or self-supporting organizations that have a very close working bond, have a little bit more of that ability to be able to deal with certain issues because they have earned the right and respect to
1: That's
0: be able
1: right.
0: to speak up
1: That's
0: because
1: right.
0: people know where they stand.
1: That's right.
0: But when people draw back to the point where they're completely exclusive and separate, and then they make a habit of just throwing stones, they're exactly what you were just describing. They're in the ditch, they shoot the machine gun, they're gone.
1: See, I use this illustration, and maybe not everybody will agree with me. I think we always need, listen to me now, mm-hmm. a loyal opposition.
0: Mm-hmm.
1: See, this is one thing, you know, in the political arena,
0: mm-hmm.
1: in the United States,
0: mm-hmm.
1: We have these parties that are they're loyal to the country, mm-hmm. but they critique each other all the time. Well, now I wouldn't suggest that we be political, mm-hmm. but I think that we need to have in the church the ability to critique ourselves.

0: Absolutely.
1: And see, maybe one of the weaknesses of the church is that if it admits it's made a mistake, mm-hmm. that the people will lose confidence. Mm-hmm. But that's not usually the truth. But I think the people can lose confidence if we don't admit when we make a mistake.
0: It's just like dealing with my kids. If I always hold myself up, Dad's right, they get to where they don't really respect me. But when I finally come out and say, look, you know, hey, kids, I'm sorry, I blew it. My kids have I've gone up five notches in my respect with my children.
1: May I say something maybe that sounds like it's a feeling I have about these what we call independent ministries? Mm-hmm. I think you as a director need to be a little bit sensitive, because though maybe your motives are right, mm-hmm. maybe your mission statement is correct, mm-hmm. maybe even what you're doing is on the right track, you could attract to you people who are, excuse my French, antisocials. In other words, there is a mindset that, mm-hmm. that plays to a team, mm-hmm. and that knows how to team play, and there's a mindset that says, I'll never play with
0: fragments.
1: A team. Yeah. And so obviously the devil wants to divide us. Mm-hmm. And if he can say, well, why don't you start yourself a little ministry for the orphans, which sounds like, thank you, Jesus. Mm-hmm. But that the real purpose of that is that I can't stand to work with people in the church.
0: Therefore, I'm going to do my own thing.
1: Yeah,
0: and on the other hand, I'm going to throw it back to you. You know, one of the things that you were touching on is that from an organizational standpoint is protectionism, is to think that anybody who is doing something, let's say they start up an orphanage program and they're not into doing their own thing, so to speak, that could be looked upon as a threat, that everything has to be done through a major organization. And so therefore there's a perception that any organization, even like the one that we have, who is trying to have a good relationship, that somehow we're in competition. We talked about this a little bit at the very beginning. And that's one of the pitfalls and one of the dangers, I think, that's from your side that, you know, you need to be careful of. I'm not talking about you in particular.
1: No, I understand.
0: But where ministers in the denomination, people who are denominational employees, need to understand that, hey, there are some people out there that build their whole organization around criticism and being, in a sense, a parasite in finding disaffected people just for the sake of getting money and
1: to build a little empire
0: versus those organizations that are really saying, God's given us a message, let's work together as a team.
1: That's right.
0: The big wheels, there's the small wheels, and let's go and attack the problem and let's proclaim the message.
1: That's right.
0: You know, a long time ago, I came to the point, and our organization started out to be fairly critical. I'll just be honest with our viewers. At one point, that's where we were at. We were in this mindset of being pretty critical towards the church, mm-hmm. because let's face it, every organization has its problems. But what opened my eyes up is as I got more involved with different independent organizations, I found out that all I had to do was look in a mirror for one thing, but then I started realizing that independent organizations had their problems too.
1: Absolutely.
0: And in some senses, they were more concentrated because they were smaller. Mm-hmm. I mean, if you have a big organization, you're bound to have problems because you have a lot of people, but when you have a small little organization, then it becomes very intense, you know? And we finally just came to the point of saying as a group here, as a board of directors, you know, why spend our time, you know, digging around in the mud when God's given us a message, and I really sincerely believe we are in the last days of this world's history, mm-hmm. why not just go give the message and do what God's asked us to do? And if we have people in the organized work that have that same view, let's join hands and let's
1: work together as a team. Now, there's one thing here, and I'm not going to go into the great details on this, but and I've heard this on the radio a lot, you know, because there's lots of Christian ministries on the radio, and they're making appeals for funds. Mm-hmm. But I will hear them say, "Don't forget to support your own church,
0: your local
1: first.
0: Church."
1: Uh-huh. And you know, and I think that this is ethical.
0: It's healthy.
1: Because you see, a lot of times people will say, "I don't like our pastor." Now they'll go to church every week, but they kind of protest by saying, "I'm not going to give offerings to this church, mm-hmm. my tithes and offerings, mm-hmm. because I'm mad." Mm-hmm. Now I think that's boycott. And so I could wish that I think these people on the radio, I hear them say, "Give your offerings where you're fed." Mm-hmm. In other words, if you're going to church, then we owe it ethically, mm-hmm. and from a Christian spirit, to support the church. Mm-hmm. Because when I stop putting my offerings to a church, I'm putting up a boycott. See, mm-hmm. so I think that there's the resources. Mm-hmm. The Lord, the cattle on a thousand hills are healed.
0: Yeah, I
1: think the money is sufficient to go around. But I don't think we ought to use our tithes and offerings to express our anger at each other.
0: As a political tool.
1: Either at organizations like yours, mm-hmm. or organizations that would represent the main institution.
0: One of the things that has really bothered me personally about being involved with an organization such as this is the whole concept of fundraising and the money and the politics that come with where money comes from and competing with each other. Because first of all, you touched on it already, is that our God owns the cattle on a thousand
1: hills.
0: That's
1: right, that's right.
0: There's not a lack of means out there. And that if God's work is done in God's way, there'll never be a shortage of God's means. I really truly believe that. And because of that and understanding that, our organization does not make egocentric appeals. We don't try to resort to gimmicks or different little things to try to extract donations out of people. My personal conviction is that I don't want to be involved with fundraising. I don't want this organization to be involved with fundraising, that the Holy Spirit should be the fundraiser. Mm-hmm. And that we should just simply move forward, do what God's asked us to do, share with people what God has done,
1: and
0: share what doors He's opening.
1: Yeah, that's right.
0: And then we can just leave the rest with Him.
1: Yeah, that's right.
0: But the bottom line is attitude.
1: Yeah.
0: Our attitude in the way that we approach each other. And you know and I know from coming from completely different aspects and even amongst different groups that are in the evangelical world, sometimes there's tensions there that exist just as much between self-supporting or independent or type of supportive type ministries and an organization in the world as there is in our church. And there are people sometimes that are on your side of the fence that they're hostile and feel
1: absolutely
0: threatened.
1: Absolutely, no doubt about it.
0: And there's people on our side
1: absolutely
0: that are hostile. Yeah. And you know, I just praise God that He brought our focus around, that you and I can be sitting here together at this table today.
1: To use a ridiculous illustration, we better be careful with our bad attitude. We could be in hell with the people that we say are going to hell. The Spirit of Christ is everything. Mm-hmm. The vineyard is great. The harvest is great. The labors are few.
0: And the message is there.
1: Let's pray the Lord of the harvest to send forth labor.
0: Yeah.
1: And I just want to say I'm thankful for the work of the layman's ministries and those that are out there working hand in hand, making the work, I should say, lubricating the work, greasing it, making it go smoother,
0: can
1: making
0: I turn
1: it
0: that
1: go
0: around?
1: Faster. Yes.
0: I can say I appreciate people like you who
1: Amen.
0: Are in third generation Seventh-day Adventists that are in organized work that are upholding a principle. In fact, you just came out with a new book called Standing Firm.
1: Standing Firm.
0: And I would just encourage our viewers, you know, if you haven't seen this book, to write our ministry. Tell our viewers a little about the book.
1: The book says, basically, it's on the premise that in the last days there will be lots of deceptions.
0: Mm-hmm.
1: Sometimes when we're being deceived, we don't know it. And this book is alerting us to the kinds of things that could get in, that could take the foundation out from under us, and it really admonishes us to stand firm.
0: I would encourage our viewers to write our ministry and ask for the book, Standing Firm. 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
2: 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Jeff Rich was the editor.
3: Moms, you can't imagine how important it is for your children to know that you spend time with the Lord.
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4: 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Thank you so very much.
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6: Now a look at your evening weather on Columbia Christian Talk Radio. Partly sunny with thunderstorms today with a high near 92 and lows around 74. partly sunny with thunderstorms tomorrow with a high of 94 and lows around 73. For your Monday, partly sunny with thunderstorms with a high near 95 and lows around 73. And for Tuesday, intermittent clouds with a high near 93 and lows around 71. That's your evening weather on Columbia Christian Talk Radio.
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10: Our message tonight is entitled, The Abomination of Desolation. We're going to learn through this topic how we can endure in these last days. I invite you to open with me in your Bible to the book of Revelation chapter 14. We've been looking at this chapter night after night because this chapter reveals to us God's final message of mercy in the last days. And it also gives us a warning of Satan's deceptions. As it warns us of the devil's traps, it also gives us the solution of how to overcome, how to not be deceived, and how to make it to the end. And so notice with me in Revelation chapter 14, the final gospel message that prepares us for the difficulties of the last days is found right here. In Revelation chapter 14, notice what the Bible says, beginning with verse 6. If you're there, would you let me know by saying amen? The Bible says, "And I saw another angel fly in the midst of heaven, having the everlasting gospel, to preach unto them that dwell on the earth, to every nation, kindred, tongue, and people." So this is a worldwide, global, gospel good news message. And one of the reasons why it's such good news is because it warns us of Satan's traps, and it teaches us how to endure. In fact, I want you to notice that in the difficulties of these last days, the only thing that will enable us to endure to the end is not our own strength, our own willpower, but it's only the faith of Jesus. Notice what it says in verse 12. The Bible says, here is the, what is that word? Patience of the saints. Here are they that keep the commandments of God. And what do they have? The faith what? Not just in Jesus. That's obvious. Of course they have faith in Jesus. But more than just faith in Jesus, they have the faith of Jesus. You see, the word patience in this passage simply means endurance. In other words, God's people in the end of time, we need to endure a very difficult time. And the only thing that enables us to endure is the faith of Jesus. Because friends, when you think about Jesus, his faith is an enduring faith. Can you say amen? Jesus did not give up. He went all the way to the cross, to the finish line, when he said, "It is finished." He didn't turn around. His faith enabled him to endure the Garden of Gethsemane and the trials of the cross experience. And so the saints in these last days, we need this type of faith. But the question is why? What exactly do the saints have to endure in the last days? Well, friends, all we have to do is read the context. Because just before verse 12, where it talks about those who have the faith of Jesus and endure, it gives us a strong warning in verses 9 through 11 about the mark of the beast issue, which is the very issue that the saints are going to have to endure. We're going to talk about the mark of the beast in detail tomorrow night. But I want us to notice in verses 9 through 11. And the third angel followed them, saying with a loud voice, "If any man, what? Worship the beast in his image, and receive his mark in his forehead or in his hand, The same shall drink of the wine of the wrath of God, which is poured out without mixture into the cup of his indignation, and he shall be tormented with fire and brimstone in the presence of the holy angels and in the presence of the Lamb, and the smoke of their torment ascendeth up forever and ever, and they have no rest day nor night who do what? Who worship the beast and his image, and whosoever receives the mark of his name. You see, friends, the mark of the beast issue is the great test that God's saints will have to endure only as they have the faith of Jesus. You see, the mark of the beast issue is rooted in false worship. We saw the word worship twice in this end time warning. And we're going to discover tonight and tomorrow night that the mark of the beast is this last abomination that will bring about a final desolation on the earth, manifested in the seven last plagues, which is the wrath of God. We read it right there. Verse 9 talks about the mark of the beast. That's the final abomination. And then verses 10 and 11, it talks about desolation to those who receive the mark of the beast and who worship the image of the beast. And so tonight, we're going to expound on this, and tomorrow night even more so, but I just want us to keep in mind that the mark of the beast is the test that God's people must endure by the faith of Jesus. You see, the wrath of God is demonstrated in the seven last plagues. That's the final desolation. And friends, what is the big deal about the mark of the beast deception anyway? Friends, the reason why it's such a test to the people of God is because those who refuse to receive the mark of the beast are going to be persecuted. That's what the Bible says in Revelation 13, verses 15 through 17. The Bible tells us that there's going to be a death decree. And those who refuse to accept the mark of the beast, those who choose to remain faithful to Christ and his word, they're going to be persecuted. They're going to be to go through an experience where the only way they can endure it is if they have the faith of Jesus. Friends, make it very clear in our minds tonight that only the enduring faith of Jesus can get us through this trial. Can you say amen? Not your strength or your power or your will. It's only the faith of Jesus that we receive in our lives. Can you say amen? In other words, we need to have his faith, not just faith in Jesus, but the same faith that Jesus had, God's people need to have as well. And God wants to give us his faith as a gift for those who will receive it. And so I don't know about you, I want the faith of Jesus, amen? You know why? Because my faith is too weak. My faith is going to fail. So I want the faith of Jesus Christ. Because friends, that final tribulationary period, the mark of the beast issue, is a most solemn test. The mark of the beast is the last abomination that brings about the final desolation. And friends, God's people are going to go through it. They're not going to be raptured out of it. They're going to go through it, but because they have the faith of Jesus, they will be able to endure this great tribulationary period. And friends, for that reason, we don't have to be afraid of trials and tribulation. Can you say amen? Fear not, little flock, Jesus said. For it is your Father's good pleasure to give you the kingdom. And friends, one of the reasons why we need not fear tribulation and the mark of the beast issue is because God is going to deliver his people who have the faith of Jesus. In fact, notice what the Bible says in the book of Daniel chapter 12 and verse 1 as we lay the foundation for our study tonight. And it says, there shall be a time of trouble, such as never was since there was a nation, even to that same time. And at that time, thy people shall be what? Delivered. Everyone that shall be found written in the book. So friends, yes, in these last days, we're going to experience a great tribulationary period, a time of trouble that the world has never seen before. The intensity of this time is more than human words can describe. But don't be afraid, because God says that his people who trust in him are going to be delivered. But here's the question. What does it mean when the Bible says that God's people are going to be delivered? Will God's people be delivered from tribulation, or will they be delivered through tribulation? Well, friends, majority of the Christian world says that God will deliver his people out of tribulation. But the Bible does not teach that. The Bible teaches that God is going to deliver his people through tribulation, because I want us to notice how the Bible uses the word delivered. Notice how in the book of Daniel, the word delivered is used. Daniel was thrown in the lion's den, and God delivered him from that place. Notice in Daniel 6, verse 27, talking about Daniel and the lions, then it says that God has delivered Daniel from the power of the lions. But here's the question, friends. Did God rapture Daniel out of the lion's den, yes or no? No. But the Bible says he delivered him. What does that mean? He was in the lion's den, but he was protected from the jaws of the lion. That's what it means to be delivered. Not out of the problem, but in the problem, you are preserved. You are what?
11: Preserved.
10: That's how the Bible used the word delivered. In fact, notice another one. Remember the three Hebrew boys in Daniel chapter 3? They were thrown into the fiery furnace, the fires of persecution, but God delivered his servants. Notice, blessed be the God of Shadrach, Meshach, and Abednego, who had sent his angel and delivered his servants that trusted in him. But question, did the Lord rapture the three Hebrew boys out of the fiery furnace? Yes or no? No. They actually went in it, but they were not burnt. Why? Because they were delivered. Not so much from it, but they were delivered in it. In other words, they were preserved during the time of trouble. And that's how God is going to deliver his people in the last days. Not by a secret rapture, friends. We learned that that is not biblical. God is going to deliver his people through tribulation. In fact, notice in Psalms 34 and verse 7. The Bible says that the angel of the Lord encamps round about them that fear him and delivers them. You see, friends, the Lord protects us. He camps around us. In the midst of trials and tribulations, he delivers us not so much from it, but through it. In fact, notice another one. We see this over and over and over and over again in the Bible, friends. Psalms 23, verse 4 and 5 says, yea, though I walk, what? Through the valley of the shadow of death, I will fear no evil. Why? For thou art with me. Thy rod and thy staff, they comfort me. Thou preparest a table before me where? In the presence of mine enemies, thou anointest my head with oil, my cup runs over. Notice, friends, the shepherd is going through the valley of the shadow of death. He is sitting right there in the presence of his enemies. In other words, there's trials and troubles and tribulations and darkness all around him, but he does not have to be afraid because God is with him and God is preserving him during that great time of trouble. And so, friends, remember, God may not always take away your problem, but he will always help you to overcome the problem in your heart. Did you say amen? God doesn't promise to always calm the storm and say, peace be still, but he does promise to calm you in the midst of that storm. You see, just like the Apostle Paul asked the Lord to remove the thorn from his side, God did not remove it. And then the Apostle said, or the Lord Jesus said to the Apostle Paul, my grace is sufficient for thee. In other words, you're in trials, and I don't promise to always take it away from you, but what I do promise is that my grace is sufficient. I will never permit anything to come upon you that is above your ability to endure it. And friends, God gives us the faith of Jesus that enables us to endure the darkest period of this world's history in the last days. The mark of the beast issue, which is the final abomination that brings about the last desolation. You see, many people have been confused by this secret rapture theory. Majority of the Christian world believes that the Lord is going to rapture his church before the tribulation comes. But that can't be found in the Bible. We learn that there's no such thing as a secret rapture. And there's no such thing as Christ taking us away from tribulation. In fact, I want you to notice these series of verses just so we can be clear in our minds tonight. I want you to write these verses down very quickly. We're going to breeze right through it. In Acts 14, 22, it says, we must through much tribulation enter into the kingdom of God. There it is, through tribulation. Notice another one. Romans 5, 3, we glory in tribulations also, knowing that tribulation works patience. It develops your character. And then it says in Romans 12, verse 12, rejoicing in hope, patient, what? In tribulation, continuing instant in prayer. And then it says in 2 Corinthians 1, verse 4, who comforts us in all our tribulation, that we may be able to comfort them which are in any trouble. Then 2 Corinthians 7, verse 4 says, I am filled with comfort, and I am exceedingly joyful, what? In all our tribulation. And then Revelation 1, verse 9, I, John, who also am your brother and companion, what? In tribulation and in the kingdom and patience of Jesus Christ. And then Revelation 2 verse 10, the devil shall cast some of you into prison that you may be tried, and ye shall have tribulation 10 days. But be faithful unto death, and I will give thee a crown of life. Over and over again, friends, the Bible tells us that God comforts us, protects us, and preserves us, not from, but in tribulation. Can you say amen? In fact, this is one of my favorites. Notice Revelation chapter 7 verse 4. Talking about God's end time people, His final church in the last days. It says these are spiritual Israelites, friends, not literal Israelites, but the people of God, the New Testament church. And the Bible tells us concerning them, these are they which came, what? Out of great tribulation and have washed their robes and made them white in the blood of the Lamb. So friends, God's people are going to come out of it. But in order to come out of it, they first must go in it. Isn't that right? They must go through it. But you don't have to be afraid, because God's people are going to come out of great tribulation. And so the Bible is clear that God's people are going to have to endure a tribulationary period. The mark of the beast issue, where persecution is going to be rekindled. And God's people are going to be sought out, and the devil is going to try to destroy the people of God. But God will protect and preserve His own, those who trust in Him and those who have the faith of Jesus. But now here's the next question. What enables us to come out of great tribulation? What exactly is it that preserves us during this great time of trial? Let's turn now in our Bible to the book of Revelation chapter 7, where we find God's people that have been enabled to endure the tribulation because they have something in their foreheads. Notice what the Bible says. Revelation chapter 7, beginning with verse 1. We're going to study this even more tomorrow, but notice as we lay the foundation. What enables God's people to endure the final trial and tribulation in the last days? Revelation 7 verse 1, the Bible says, and after these things I saw four angels standing where? On the four corners of the earth. What is that? That's north, south, east, and west. Holding the four winds of the earth, that the wind should not blow on the earth, nor on the sea, nor on any tree. And I saw another angel ascending from the east, having the seal of the living God. Having the what?
11: Seal.
10: The seal of the living God. And he cried with a loud voice to the four angels, to whom it was given to do what?
11: Hurt.
10: To hurt the earth and the sea. Saying, hurt not the earth, neither the sea, nor the trees, till we have sealed the servants of our God. Where? In their foreheads. So here we find, friends, four angels standing at the four corners of the earth, north, south, east, and west. They're holding back four winds from blowing upon the earth. Because, friends, the moment that they let go of the winds, all hell is going to break loose. It's going to be a time of trouble that the world has never seen, the time of trouble that Daniel spoke of in Daniel chapter 12. A great tribulationary period will take place. And the angels are holding back this great time of trouble. And, friends, how do we know that the wind represents the time of trouble? I want you to notice in Proverbs chapter 1, and verse 27, what the wind is a symbol of in Bible prophecy. Proverbs 1 verse 27 tells us, when your fear comes as desolation, and your destruction comes as a whirlwind, when distress and anguish comes upon you. So here we find in the Bible, the wind or the whirlwind is a symbol of desolation and destruction. So once these angels let go of the winds, it's a great desolation and destruction, a time of trouble that the world has never seen before. And thank the Lord that there's another angel that is saying to those four angels, don't let it go yet. Hold on to those winds until we have done what? Sealed the servants of our God in their foreheads. You know why, friends? Because the only ones that are going to endure the great time of trouble when the winds are let loose, the only ones that are going to endure this time are those who have the seal of the living God in their foreheads. You see, what is a seal anyway? If you're to go to a grocery store and buy a can or a jar of food, in order for you to know that that food is safe, it has a what? A seal, isn't that right? And that seal is a sign that it's safe. It hasn't been tampered with. And also the seal preserves that food from spoiling. Isn't that right? In the same way, God wants to place his seal in our foreheads, in our minds, because that seal, the seal of the living God, is what preserves us from being spoiled during the great time of trouble. Are you with me? Yes or no? Friends, tomorrow night we're going to find out what the seal is. Don't worry. But friends, whatever it is, I want it. How about you? Because only those who have the seal will be preserved when the winds are let loose. That's why the angel says, hold the winds until we have sealed. We want to make sure that the God's people who trust in him are sealed with the seal of the living God. And so, friends, listen. Tonight, we're not going to so much talk about the seal of God. That's tomorrow. But tonight, we want to look at the painful problem, this abomination of desolation. We want to understand exactly what the last abomination is that brings about the final desolation of the seven last plagues and the time of great tribulation and the time of trouble. We must understand this problem first so that when we study the seal of God tomorrow, we will then see our need of the saving solution, the seal of the living God. Can you say amen? And so here's the question we want to answer tonight. What exactly is the abomination of desolation? Well, friends, what John the Revelator saw in Revelation about the seven last plagues and this mark of the beast issue and this great tribulationary period, what John saw in Revelation, Jesus also described in Matthew chapter 24. And so now I invite you to take your Bible and go with me to the book of Matthew, the 24th chapter, where we find Jesus describing that which he gave to John later on. Notice in Matthew 24, Jesus describes a great tribulationary period. Then he describes his people that need to endure this time period. And then he points out what this abomination of desolation is that we are to understand in order to be ready and prepared to meet it. So notice with me, Matthew chapter 24, beginning with verse 9. And if you're there, would you please say amen? Amen. Notice what the Bible says, Matthew 24, verse 9. Jesus is speaking, and by the way, friends, this chapter we studied before, it's a chapter about the signs of the times. Jesus is describing what it's going to be like in the last days. So notice what he says. Then shall they deliver you up to be afflicted, and shall kill you, and you shall be hated of all nations for my name's sake. And then shall many be offended and betray one another, and shall hate one another. And many false prophets shall rise and shall deceive many. And because iniquity shall abound, the love Jesus is describing, a great time of trouble. And then notice in verse 13. But he that shall, what is that word? Endure unto the end, the same shall be. So friends, God's people must endure this time in order to be saved. We must endure to the end. Just like when Revelation 14:12 says, here's the patience or endurance of the saints. It's a reflection of what God showed John. And what enables us to endure this time? The very next verse. Notice verse 14. And this gospel of the kingdom shall be preached in all the world as a witness unto all nations, and then shall the end come. And so what enables us to endure to the end? It's the gospel. Can you say amen? Amen. It is the good news message of Jesus Christ. It's the faith of Jesus, friends. The gospel of Jesus Christ, the faith of Jesus, is what enables us to endure this great time of trouble. But friends, I want you to notice what gospel in the context Jesus is pointing us to specifically. He said in verse 14 that the gospel must go throughout the whole world, but notice which gospel specifically he's referring to. The very next verse, 15, says, when you therefore shall see the what? Abomination of desolation spoken of by who? Daniel the prophet stand in the where? Holy place. Whoso readeth, let him do what? So here Jesus said that we must endure to the end. And he makes it clear that the gospel is what enables us to endure. But the gospel he's referring to specifically is he's pointing us back to the Old Testament book of Daniel. He said, when you see what Daniel wrote about the abomination of desolation, when you see it in the holy place, if you read it, I want you to understand it. And those who will read and understand the prophecy of Daniel and understand the abomination of desolation, they're going to know how to respond to it. Because notice the very next verse, verse 16. Then let them which be in Judea flee to where? The mountains. Let him which is in the housetop not come down to take anything out of his house. Neither let him which is in the field return back to take his clothes. But woe unto them that are with child and to them that give suck in those days. But pray that your flight be not in the winter, neither on the Sabbath day. For then shall there be great tribulation, such as was not since the beginning of the world to this time, no, nor ever shall be. And except those days should be shortened, there should no flesh be saved, but for the elect's sake, those days shall be shortened. Can you say amen? So the days are going to be shortened, friends. You don't have to worry about it. It's not going to last a long time, in other words. But nonetheless, what we're seeing here in describing this final time of trouble, this desolation period, Jesus is pointing us to the importance of understanding the abomination of desolation that Daniel the prophet

0: spoke of and wrote of. And friends, it's in the context of last day events. Why? Because friends, only as we understand the abomination of desolation will we know, or will we be able to recognize it when it's fulfilled. And when we recognize the fulfillment of it, then we will know how to respond to it. And if we know how to respond to it, then we're going to then we will be prepared when it comes. Are you with me, yes or no? Let me say it like this. Jesus said, read it and understand it. We can't understand it unless we read it. But when we read it, we understand it. And when we understand it, we'll recognize the fulfillment of it. When we recognize the fulfillment of it, we will know how to respond to it. And if we know how to respond to it, we will be able to endure it when it actually comes. And so friends, if that's the case, how many of you think it's important to understand what this abomination of desolation is? Is it important? Friends, if we don't know what it is, then we don't know what to be looking for. And we won't know how to practically prepare for the fulfillment of this prophecy. And so tonight, we need to know what it is. Can you say amen? And praise the Lord that by God's grace, He's going to make it clear. So I want us to notice, first of all, where is this abomination brought into? According to verse 15, Jesus said, when you see the abomination of desolation spoken of by Daniel the prophet, stand in the where? Holy place. So this abomination is brought into the holy place. And friends, the holy place is a reference to the temple in Jerusalem. It's the sanctuary, in other words. And many people have different ideas about how exactly this abomination is going to be fulfilled. And there is at least three different conflicting views about the holy place and the abomination of desolation. Let me go through them with you very briefly. Friends, many people think that this holy place is referring to a rebuilt temple in Jerusalem there in the Middle East. And that the abomination is going to be brought into that temple by an atheistic antichrist that will appear after the rapture in the midst of a 7-year tribulationary period. This is the viewpoint of prophecy that people call, or that is called futurism. And friends, this cannot be true. And here's one of the main reasons. Is because Jerusalem is no longer a holy place. According to Bible prophecy, the temple of God, the holy temple of God, is not a literal rebuilt building that is here on earth. It can't be Jerusalem because it is no longer a holy place. And we're going to find that out in just a moment. You see, this idea about an atheistic antichrist sitting in a literal temple in the middle of a 7-year tribulationary period is not found in the Bible. It comes from futurism that is the foundation of the Left Behind series and modern evangelical theology. And we learned before that futurism actually came from a Jesuit priest by the name of Francisco Rivera during the Council of Trent in order to counter the Reformation, to steer attention away from what the Bible really teaches about the Antichrist in the last days.
1: 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Please join us again on the next broadcast when we will continue this message.
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3: Hi, I'm Johnny Erickson Tata, and the other day while driving to work, I felt so demoralized. The day had hardly begun, and I was in such pain. But God brought the best scripture to mind. Psalm 119, verse 50, where it says, "This is my comfort in my affliction, that your promises renew my life." So guess what? Right then, in the back of the van, I started to out loud recount as many of God's promises I could recall. All the way to work, I said out loud, "Lord, you are my ever-present help in trouble. You promise your grace will sustain. You promise to be my high fortress and the rock in which I can hide. You promise never to leave me or forsake me." Oh my goodness, by the time I arrived at Johnny and Friends, my pain was not making me anxious. In fact, I had amazing peace. So are you struggling today? Then hold on to Psalm 119 and recount the promises of God to yourself. And then just watch Him renew your life.
4: In the year 1831, biologist Charles Darwin began a fateful journey on the HMS Beagle. On that journey, Darwin formulated the controversial theory of evolution, which has impacted society down to this day.
5: Our goal is to punch holes in that theory, so I'd like to welcome you to
6: Sink the Beagle.
7: Fire one, Captain.
8: Way to go, Stan. Nice shooting.
5: Yay, there it goes. Blub, blub, down below the depths. This is Stan Hudson.
8: And I'm John Kurlinski. We'd like to welcome you to another episode of
6: Sink the Beagle,
8: where we take lighthearted and fanciful looks at the serious issues of evolution and creation.
5: It's an effort.
8: It's a fun way of looking at it. And we also kind of like to dabble in the ideas of connecting people, I think, back to their original roots.
5: Oh, yes, we're so genealogical here. Have you ever done a research on your own family, John, to see where you came from?
8: You know, I can't get very far back. I get across the ocean, and it dies pretty much with the parents or the stories with no factual data.
5: The legends.
8: In Poland, you know, over by Krakow. I could take my roots back into Krakow, Poland. And those are only supposed stories. I have no documentation.
5: Well, I can take my family back to the jolly old days of England. And, you know, my mother's side of the family has a weird enough name to where you can get back to areas where you see the same name, but you're not sure how to connect with those names. And today we want to talk about how to connect
8: The dots,
5: the family, how to get cousins and aunts and uncles all in the same page.
8: You know, people want to sort of chide Christians, and you get to these parts of the Bible called the begats, you know, where
5: the
8: these
5: begats.
8: Long lists where so-and-so begat so-and-so, or so-and-so was the descendant of so-and-so, or the descendant of so-and-so.
5: Yes.
8: And people get bored, but actually, the irony is that evolution is basically one big begat.
5: Oh, yeah.
8: The whole theory of evolution shows humans in the end of the genealogical line, the apex, the acme of evolution.
5: The zenith of
8: we go back
5: perfection.
8: We go back to primitive man,
5: speaking.
8: To ape or chimp or something.
5: And that's right.
8: Back
5: Hairless
8: to segmented nematode and pond scum.
5: Oh, all the way back to the very beginning, and it's pretty bleak back at great-great-great-grandpa days, but... You know, it's kind of interesting because as we look at these kinds of things, there's lots of unanswered questions.
8: And actually, the irony is that what people want to say is they've been going back in the geologic column and they've been making leaps and leaps of faith that certain things, fossils, remains they find in the column are actually common ancestors at one point in time to something else that's here today.
5: Well, here's the idea. You know, genealogical stuff kind of comes into play here. You're looking for similarities. You're looking for connections. What you're looking for in the fossil record are similar types. This is homology. If it's got, you know, a similar shape to another kind of animal, then they must be related. They must have a common ancestor. They all descended from a great-grandpa that...
8: Same eyes, same hair color, same hips.
5: Yeah, you got your great-grandma's eyes, don't you?
8: Oh, yeah.
5: You know, and that kind of thing. And so they're looking back at the fossil record, and let's take a look at our favorite fossil of all time, and that is Mr. Dinosaur. Let's
8: Mr. Dinosaur is the popular one, and
5: yes,
8: when you look
5: is.
8: At Mr. Dinosaurs, they have, you know, a half a dozen, ten major categorizations of dinosaurs.
5: Right.
8: And then they assume that you go back a little farther, and there's less, and you go back a little
5: farther.
8: You got
5: the two legged ones, so at some point all the two-legged ones will be connected, and then the four-legged ones, and you know,
8: and eventually you get a common ancestor.
5: The hips and the right, exactly. You go back far enough, and you'll see great-great-great-grandpa proto-dinosaur kind of thing.
8: Yeah.
5: But the thing, as they kind of go back every step, every cousin or so, you want to see some branching out, some kind of okay at this point. Two different tracks. At some point, the meat eaters kind of separated from the other two-legged ones.
8: Well, you'd get that like from Darwin's finches. You have the tiny beakers that died out and the big beakers that made it.
5: Yeah.
8: And they're all descendant of some other finch who had beaks.
5: Exactly. So
8: the medium beakers.
5: So at some point, they probably see about five or so breaks kind of historically where, okay, this group broke into these two kinds and go back further and that came from another break. and that goes. And you imagine, listener, if you can, a tree. Go down to the trunk, and as you see going up
8: it
5: the trunk, you see
8: two.
5: Yeah, and then those big heavy branches break off into
8: two more
5: medium
8: branches.
5: Yeah, and then the tiny ones at the top. And what we have in the fossil record is what we would call nodes, or basically mostly the dinosaurs at the tips.
8: You find the tips. You find the fruit.
5: You find the fruity dinosaurs.
8: And an example would be, let's say, the Ceropagians, the ancestor, the family of Triceratops. The horny dinosaur with three horns.
5: Yeah, the three-horned guys, you know, very popular. And those were the ones that were found at the very top of the Cretaceous level. That's the end of the dinosaurs.
8: And Stan, they've found approximately, science has found 377, give or take a few, Triceratops
5: fossils. From those that many critters. Okay.
8: And now when you go back to the first branch, do you know how many pre-ancestors to those 377 they found?
5: Okay, well, now, assuming that it broke off into another group with the Ceratopsian dinosaurs, then I'm assuming, let's say there's two with it that are cousins. So,
8: well, they think hadrosaurs are cousins.
5: Oh, hadrosaurs. Okay, so let's say, if you got 500 or 600 or 700 of the ones that are at the end, add all those groups. So you go back to one that splits into them. Oh, there probably are 1,000 of those.
8: No.
5: There's not. 100?
8: No.
5: 10?
8: Closer.
5: 5.
8: Closer.
5: 1?
8: Closer.
5: None.
8: There's no ancestor where they assume there's a split within a generation, within one layer or two.
5: It splits into several families, and you don't have any at the split.
8: You have none at the split.
5: Okay.
8: And then if you take that split, and you want to say, if you want to go back, like, say, three prior splits, which they think might have happened to get you, like, say, T-Rex.
5: Okay. But there's all kinds of critters at the end of those splits. So what at the split itself, there must be some.
8: No.
5: There's 10, 20, 50?
8: None. At every
5: but this is an unusual example, right? I mean, this would be just
8: every major dinosaur node, T Rex, or down to Triceratops, down to the Ceratops, whatever. No splits.
5: No. Okay, so. All right, but if you get back to, like, down the trunk, down to, are there any down in the trunk
8: area?
5: There
8: is no trunk, Stan. The dirty little secret is all we have are nodes.
5: We only have nodes.
8: We only have buds. We have just the actual fossils of the dinosaurs, no ancestors to the dinosaurs or ancestors to those particular species.
5: Now, but I mean, we've always been taught that, you know, the evolution is clear from the fossil record. We should be able to see the family tree. I mean, we go deep enough into the ground, we find fossils in the layers that should be where great grandpas are.
8: Well, let me share with you some preeminent quotes from two evolutionary fossil experts.
5: No, these are going to be creationists with bias. Come on.
8: Aren't they? This one, no,
5: okay.
8: They're not.
5: No? Okay. They're evolutionists.
8: This one is from the Paul Sereno from the University of Chicago.
5: Okay.
8: He goes on and says, early on, again, I think researchers and even maybe lay people really felt that we had more ancestors in the fossil record than we actually do.
5: Now, why would the public think that?
8: We don't have a lot of ancestors. We have a lot of twigs.
5: We have twigs. Okay, we don't have the big branches. We don't have the trunk. We don't have any of that.
8: All we got are the buds and nodes on the
5: end,
8: the twigs.
5: What is it with those ignorant laymen that seem to think otherwise? How could they ever have been led
8: to
5: believe? Who duped them? Okay.
8: I think it happened in their high school biology book, Stan.
5: Okay.
8: And Dr. Weisenhampel said this, from my reading of the fossil record of dinosaurs, he's talking specifically now of those
5: dinosaurs.
8: He says, ancestors have been discovered for any dinosaur species, alas. He's about ready to cry. My list of dinosaur ancestors is an empty one.
5: Where is great grandpa dinosaur?
8: I can't find grandpa.
5: Oh, man.
8: He's missing again.
5: The genealogical.
8: He must have wandered off.
5: The studies.
8: Alzheimer's.
5: Katie didn't bar the door, and great grandpa wandered off into traffic.
8: These evolutionary scientists are saying we have no ancestors. Dinosaurs.
5: Not great grandpa, not grandpa, not papa. Even we just have the kids.
8: We have just the kids.
5: Just like, around the edge.
8: It's like trying to start a genealogical tree and you have no parents, no grandparents, no great-grandparents. You can't find records of anyone's existence. You are basically an orphan dinosaur.
5: There's no church records, no baptismal records, no marriage records, nothing of these guys.
8: Well, there was one great baptismal record. It was called the Flood. But everyone was found in that one.
5: Oh, man.
8: They were baptized in the Flood.
5: I guess so. And buried. Oh, boy. So, and here's the thing now, John, we're just using dinosaurs because of the very popular fossil record, but actually throughout the fossil record, throughout all the genealogies of the critters and the plants for that matter, we have this is a consistent pattern in the fossil record. We see the nodes, we see the end of supposed family trees, but we do not see the branches. We don't see... We've heard the term missing links. There's missing chains.
8: There's missing chains. There's a whole missing tree. All we have are the tips and the leaves or the few branches, and we have nothing below. We don't have no roots. We have nothing. What's interesting, Stan, is when you go and they tried to convince us so much, and really what happens is people have to understand this. Fossils don't tell you anything. You have to interpret what they are.
5: Mm-hmm.
8: And it's based on your assumptions you bring in to what you think they represent or what might have been. And what really this all calls into question are the fundamental assumptions of the whole theory of evolution. That's why there is what is called out there, even in a secular terms, an intelligent design movement. Mm-hmm. Honest scientists who aren't really that spiritual or religious saying, you know what? Evolution, as we've been explaining it, really doesn't make any sense as far as the descent with modification thing that Darwin came up with.
5: Well, or the neo-Darwinist mutations will somehow or other add information and complexity to creatures through the millions of years, and we don't see biological mechanisms for that. And so, in essence, what you're really doing is you're just simply removing God from the picture and then trying to come up with something that remotely sounds plausible.
8: You know,
5: and that's and so. So you're stuck with nodes.
8: So when you're stuck with nodes, you need some sort of connection back to where you came from. We have a torpedo text that we believe connects us back to
5: where
8: our
5: we
8: true
5: came from?
8: Ancestry.
5: Oh, my goodness. The branch. And here it is from Isaiah 11. And this is a great prophecy. Please listen to these words. These shall come, then shall come forth a bud from the root of Jesse, and a branch shall grow out of his roots. The Spirit of the Lord shall rest upon him, the spirit of wisdom and understanding.
8: Yeah, the connection we have to our ultimate
5: Who
8: ancestry
5: is, that branch?
8: Is Jesus Christ.
5: That's a prediction of Jesus.
8: Matter of fact, Jesus in Luke chapter 4 will say that the Spirit of the Lord, he'll quote this passage, in other words, saying, I'm the branch, by the way, the Spirit of the Lord is upon me, he's anointed me to do all these things that this branch is supposed to do.
5: Finally, a connection
8: back
5: see.
8: To God, and that it comes through the person of Jesus Christ, his own son.
5: Amen.
8: And so we hope that you will use those kinds of parameters only because of the ones that give you the most sense and really, to be honest, the most value. If you're just the happenstance of causes that didn't have you in mind, you know, material causes, that means you're just a fluke of existence, and who cares?
5: There's the link that we need. There's the connection. There's never any more missing link between us and who we really are related to, who we were created to be in the image of.
8: You embrace the one ancestor, Jesus Christ, the connecting branch, and you have the entire tree. You have all of heaven. You go back to the garden. He takes you back to the tree of life.
5: Mm-hmm.
8: He's the branch that connects you to the very roots of the tree of life, the relationship with his Father himself and his Spirit.
5: That's great news.
8: And that's what we hope that you'll discover as you tune in each week, and hopefully you're finding things that will tantalize you and draw you closer to God. So tune in again for another
6: Sink the Beagle.
7: 30 days to natural blood pressure control, the no pressure solution. As infants, we all knew when our hunger was satisfied and we stopped eating. Have you ever tried to get an infant to overeat? Your futile attempts were likely met with turned heads or spit out foods. However, most of us were educated from an early age to eat even when not hungry. You showed up at Grandma's house 45 minutes after a meal, and she offered you cookies and milk. Whenever you skinned your knee, your mom gave you something to eat, regardless of the proximity to mealtime. Celebrations, a tough day at school, a neighborhood friend visiting, all were settings for eating, whether or not you were hungry. The key here is to again get in touch with when you are eating to satisfy hunger and when it is merely appetite clamoring for more. I'm told the Okinawans from Okinawa, Japan, have incorporated this concept into a traditional teaching referred to as Harahachibu,

As the New World was discovered by Columbus in 1492, two men were born on this side of the Atlantic who would have a powerful impact on the shaping of Protestantism in Britain, Latimer and Cranmer. Hugh Latimer was born in 1491, here in the small village of Thurcaston, just north of Leicester, a similar area that John Wycliffe would have worked just over a century before. His father was a farmer, and yet despite their humble occupation, he made sure that Latimer stayed in school and got an education, a vital decision that would take him far in life. He enrolled in Cambridge University at the age of 14, and in 1510 was elected a fellow here at Clare College. He was at the time an ardent papist and preached passionately against men such as Luther and Melanchthon for 7 years. His belief in Catholic teachings was great, and his zeal in the divine mission of the papacy was unshakable. So what turned this pillar of papism into a pillar of Protestantism? An encounter with a man by the name of Thomas Bilney, who afterwards would visit him, even coming to the confessional booth to speak with him, and he eventually changed his views. The two men would later go and visit the sick and imprisoned in Cambridge together. Latimer went on to become the royal chaplain and the bishop here in Worcester, advocating for papal reform and denouncing the clergy who did not own a Bible or the parishioners who could not even recite the Lord's Prayer. His clarion call to reform ended him in prison in 1539, but he was spared the stake by the intervention of Thomas Cromwell. He remained in prison until the death of Henry VIII, when Edward VI released him from prison. He would never ever hold the high office of bishop again, but continued to preach regularly, where audiences enjoyed his preaching, which was known for its wit, its intelligence, and its biblical nature. When Edward VI died on July the 6th, 1553, England was thrown into turmoil. Lady Jane Grey ascended the throne, but only had it for 9 days before Mary Tudor took the throne. Despite initial favor toward the reformers, her intentions of making England a Catholic nation soon became clear. Mary ordered the arrest of Latimer, and word reached him that his captors were on their way, offering him an opportunity to escape, but he chose not to. As he passed Smithfield on his way to London, he commented, "This place has long groaned for my life." Imprisoned here at the Tower of London, he met Nicholas Ridley, Bishop of London, and Thomas Cranmer, Archbishop of Canterbury. In March of 1554, they were tried here in Oxford, where Latimer was asked whether the natural body of Christ was in the sacrament, to which he responded, "Our Saviour's body is in heaven," whither he departed at the Ascension. He went on to explain that the change at communion was not in the bread, but in the heart of the believer. He and Ridley were sentenced to death. And on the 16th of October, they were brought to the place of their execution outside Balliol College. Here, a cross marks the ground of the exact spot where they were burned to death. Before the flames, they shared an embrace. And Ridley said to Latimer, "Be of good cheer, brother. God will either assuage the fury of the flames or strengthen us to endure it." Latimer then responded, "Be of good comfort, Master Ridley, and play the man. We shall this day, by God's grace, light a candle in England, as I trust in God, shall never be put out." History says that Latimer died soon after, but Ridley died a slow and painful death. The cost of their death was just over £1.05, but the real result was the overthrow of Romanism here in England. The entire country was appalled by a religion that had to resort to such brutal methods in order to

sustain itself. As we contemplate their life and their death, the real question for us though is, does the light that they lit at their death still burn in our lives and our witness today?

0: Today's Staying Vertical segment comes from the devotional book, Color My World with Love. It was written by Sharon Perkerson and is entitled, What's the Point? Sharon's theme text comes from Romans chapter 8, verse 16, King James Version. The Spirit itself beareth witness with our spirit that we are the children of God. Sharon writes, I've attended many presentations or sermons where the presenter was all over the place. I've sighed and wondered, what's the point? Or, will he ever get to the point? Now, don't misunderstand me. I like funny stories, intellectual quotes, backflips on stage, and eloquent vocabulary. But really, what's the point? My attention span is not what it used to be. Have you found yourself faithfully attending church, yet deep inside you are wondering, what's the point? Your spiritual condition is what led you to ask. Maybe you do not see in your life what you had hoped church membership, obedience, and attendance would produce. Peace, joy, power, and victory over sin. But when you look into the mirror of your heart, there is only emptiness, a weakening desire to go through the expected motions, and mounting resentment, maybe even rebellion. Whether we admit it or not, a lot of us are in this condition for multiple reasons. So, what's the point? We've missed the point, capital P. When my children were babies, people wanted to hold them. Things went fine for a while, but then the baby began looking around, getting fidgety, and making sounds that soon led to unhappy cries. I sensed what was happening. My baby wanted me. When I reached out to take my baby, the kind people told me, I've got this, I know how to handle babies. Well-meaning ignorance or stubborn pride made them unwilling to return my baby. Finally, when my mother bear instinct hit my enough button, I took my baby. That adorable infant belted out a cry of joy and gave a smile worth 5 million words. The point. God is our parent. We are his children, and we need him. It's nice that churches and even people want to cuddle us, entertain us, control us, try to meet our every need, but they must never forget that they are to work with our parent, not as our parent. All the fidgeting cries of discontent and complaining and tears of despair are most likely a sign that we want and need our parent, capital P, desperately. In reality, our deepest need can be satisfied only through Jesus Christ, our Lord. If we want to see a 360-degree change in our spiritual walk, we must get back and stick to the point. Jesus. And that concludes Sharon Perkerson's devotional entitled, What's the Point? This is Carolyn Sutton for Staying Vertical.
1: You've got questions? God has answers, and they're all found in the Bible. Welcome to God's Treasure Chest. I'm Charles Mills. Let's see what's hiding in God's Word today.
2: Where did God come from, besides always being there? Is there something better than God?
1: We humans experience the cycle of life in three stages. We're born, we live, we die. Everything has a beginning, middle, and end. Then God comes along and says, I tell you the truth. Before Abraham was born, I am. John 8:58 NIV. Notice he didn't say, I was. He said, I am. Everything we see didn't exist at one time or another. And everything we see will die, fade, vanish, be absorbed, change into something else, or be consumed, including us. So the idea of an I am doesn't fit into our human thinking. So, if I say to you, God didn't come from anywhere because he always existed, you won't understand, and I don't expect you to. I don't understand either. But it's true. We simply have to admit there are things about God we don't know. Is there something better than God? I truly don't think so. He is one God and Father of all, who is over all and through all and in all, Ephesians 4:6 NIV. And I believe that's all we'll ever need. If you'd like to learn more about God and his amazing treasure chest, write for your free kids-only Bible course. The address is treasurechest.com. P.O. Box 53055, Los Angeles, California, 90053. 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
4: They that trust in the Lord shall be as Mount Zion, which cannot be removed, but abideth forever. As the mountains are round about Jerusalem, so the Lord is round about his people, from henceforth even forever. For the rod of the wicked shall not rest upon the lot of the righteous, lest the righteous put forth their hands unto iniquity. Do good, O Lord, unto those that be good, and to them that are upright in their hearts. As for such as turn aside unto their crooked ways, the Lord shall lead them forth with the workers of iniquity, but peace shall be upon Israel.
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5: The Lord reigneth. He is clothed with majesty. The Lord is clothed with strength, wherewith he hath girded himself. The world also is established that it cannot be moved. Thy throne is established of old. Thou art from everlasting. The

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1: He that believeth on the Son hath everlasting life.
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6: 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Partly sunny with thunderstorms today with a high near 92 and lows around 74. Partly sunny with thunderstorms tomorrow with a high of 94 and lows around 73. For your Monday, partly sunny with thunderstorms with a high near 95 and lows around 73. And for Tuesday, intermittent clouds with a high near 93 and lows around 71. That's your evening weather on Columbia Christian Talk Radio.
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